0: might never get tenure, might never get the right to live freely here, I'm off. So, I mean, joined up thinking is something that you hope people will have, but that's not necessarily so.
1: Well, I think you've made the point very well. I mean, the Financial Times was no enthusiast for Brexit, as you know. And I mean, not just, you know, the fact that what are you going to do when people go home and you've got no one to work in the hospitals, but how do you think it's going to help your economy by erecting trade barriers? How can you be a party which says we want free trade and then put up huge trade barriers to your nearest and most valuable trading partners? I mean, the whole Brexit premise was nonsensical, to be honest. But as you say, people weren't doing very much joined up thinking and probably aren't now.
0: Now, finally, George, I should ask you about Farage when he came out. Where was it, in Havering in London after they had taken that council early yesterday morning? Or I think that's when I saw him. He was, you know, boasting about how the landscape had changed. And then he looked for questions. And one reporter, when he was talking about council funding, said, "What about your own funding?" And he cut him dead instantly. Because there is a scandal brewing for Farage if ever it is allowed to mature.
1: Yes. I mean, this is the I think we can call it a scandal, the fact that he was given a gift of £5 million by a cryptocurrency investor who's lived in Thailand for many years. It wasn't declared. It only came to light through the work of The Guardian. And it's hugely embarrassing. For a £5 million gift is more than many of Nigel Farage's constituents would earn in multiple lifetimes. You know, it's one of the reasons why I still think despite the headlines that Farage generates, I still think it's unlikely that he will get into number 10 in a couple of years' time. I think there are too many problems in his party, too many problems around his own personal finances in this case. And even if he gets to the starting line of an election in 2029 as the favourite, you can imagine there'll be massive tactical voting, because Farage is very, very popular with some people, but also very, very unpopular with an even bigger group of people. And even the most recent results this week, the overall projected national vote share for Reform UK was about 28-29%. That still, I don't think, would be enough to get him over the line in a general election. So there's still a long way to go.
0: George Parker, Financial Times political editor. George, thank you very much for joining us.
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0: In 1695, a Dublin merchant ship set sail from Ringsend to Smyrna on what should have been a routine trading mission. It didn't return within 3 years of its departure, and so the ship was presumed lost. With Dublin merchants setting up an arbitration body to deal with the fallout, insurance was paid out and life moved on, until 2 years later, the ship reappeared. Joining me now to tell us the story of the Ouzel Galley is historian and content creator Jane Casey. Jane, good morning and welcome.
3: Thank you for having me, Pat.
0: Now, this is an extraordinary story. I remember as a child passing by the Ouzel Galley Lounge on Dame Street in Dublin. Never knew anything about the Ouzel Galley, but you're now going to tell me that story.
3: Yeah, well, do you know what? I love that you called me a historian. I'd call myself an armchair historian, because I think my fascination is with little details around the city. It could be an etching in a brick, or it could be a facade on a building, an old ghost sign from an old shop. I love those things.
0: But then you have to go dig.
3: And then I go digging, and that's what I do online on Instagram. And this is probably the most interesting story I've ever come across, I suppose. So I don't remember the Ouzel Galley Lounge, but I did find out about it in my research.
0: Yeah. And there is a plaque.
3: And there is a plaque, yeah. So just behind a donut shop on Central Bank Plaza, there is a little plaque of a 18th century ship carved into the wall. And I spotted this and I said, what is that about? That there must be something there. So I went digging and I found the story of the Ouzel Galley, which was a merchant ship, as you said. It was a merchant ship in the late 18th century, late 17th century, should I say. And it was on just a routine trading mission. Went up the Liffey.
0: Now, what I found extraordinary was it was leaving from Ringsend to go to Smyrna, which is modern-day Izmir in Turkey.
3: Yeah.
0: That's a hell of a long way. What were they going for, do we know?
3: A hell of a long way. We have to remember that back then, Dublin was a hive, a busy port, you know, as it still is, I suppose. But if you can imagine all these tall ships lined up along the Liffey, up as far as Temple Bar, you know, really. So it was a very, very busy port. So this would be normal. This was business as usual. Ships would leave out through Ringsend, go off for years at a time. And remember back then, there was no radios. Marconi, we're in Marconi House right now. Marconi wasn't to invent the radio yet. You know, you just kind of hope for the best. And if they didn't come back after a certain amount of time when they should have, he was eventually presumed.
0: And do we know, were they bringing anything with them to trade, or was it cash or gold or whatever it might be?
3: No, there would have been a massive trading, you know, it would have been a trading hub. So like linens, there was linens, especially in Dublin, whiskies, things like that. So, you know, we were quite an industrious country then. So it went for 3 years, and after 3 years, it never returned. So it was presumed lost. So they said, look, what are we going to do here? This is an absolute legal mess. They were like, they settled everything. They settled insurance. The crew were mourned. Everything moved on. And 2 years after that, it reappeared up the Liffey. If you can imagine, everyone...
0: Like a ghost ship.
3: Like a ghost ship with full crew. And suspiciously, lots more cargo, precious spices and treasures and things like that. So that caused even more of a legal mess. Who owns it now?
0: And you know, if you expected the crew to be gaunt and starving, that was not the case.
3: They were absolutely grand. They were absolutely fine. So what happened then was a group of merchants got together. The same group of merchants that kind of settled the insurance claims and all that, they got together and said, okay, look, what are we going to do here? They managed to sort out the legal mess. And that group of merchants, actually, it's a nice little tidbit, it was Arthur Guinness and J.J. Jemison, who were on that arbitration body initially, which is amazing to think. You know,
0: Arthur Guinness and John Jemison, two iconic figures in the drinks business.
3: Businessmen, yeah. And they, actually, that was the precursor to the Dublin Chamber of Commerce, which is very interesting. But yeah, so the rumour was, I guess, the conspiracy theory was that the Irish crew actually intended on going off course intentionally and commit piracy on the high seas.
0: Now, what was their story when they came back? You know, and maybe their widows had married again or whatever. Who knows what went on? But they come back, and what do they say?
3: They say that they were hijacked by Barbary pirates. So they were Algerian pirates. They said that they were held hostage, forced to commit acts of piracy on the high seas. And then these pirates just let them go.
0: They managed to escape with their ship and its contents.
3: Correct.
0: And lots more besides.
3: Yes, correct.
0: So nobody believed the story.
3: Well, we don't know. We don't have a lot of records from that time, but what's lovely is that it's entered Dublin folklore. And I guess people have let their imaginations run wild, and there's lots of different stories about what potentially happened. But no one really knows. The crew just went back to their normal lives after 5 years. And yeah, nothing.
0: And the question of the money, I mean, you said they managed to sort out the legal mess, but money had been paid out by the insurance company. Mm-hmm. I presume it was not paid back.
3: I don't think so. Again, we don't really have a lot of records, which is why it's kind of ended up as more of a part of folklore, which is why, as you said at the top of this, you know, there was the Oozelgally Lounge, you know, kind of entered Dublin vernacular. And what's a nice story as well, a nice tidbit, is that the building where the plaque is today is the old commercial buildings that used to face out onto Dame Street. And people might know it. It now faces out onto Central Bank Plaza. And they actually moved the building brick by brick and turned it 180 degrees. Yeah.
0: My recollection of the Oozelgally Lounge is that it was located somewhere in a basement. You had to go down one floor. It's located somewhere between the Olympia Theatre and the Central Bank Plaza of today. So that's my memory of it. But thank you very much for explaining everything.
3: Yeah, thanks for having me in.
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4: Okay, well, if time permitted us, we'd play a bit more of what we've got coming, but we're going to have to play just a sample from an album called The Book of Invasions. This is called Sword of Light, and it's for Rotherhip Records. Okay.

0: That was from 1978, believe it or not. I'm joined in studio by Barry Devlin and Jim Lockhart of Horslips. Good morning, gentlemen, and welcome.
1: Thanks for having us. We're both from 1978 as well, is it?
0: Now, talk to me about this recently discovered tape and how it made into vinyl. It made it into vinyl.
1: Yeah, well, actually, Jimmy's a better hand on that than I am.
2: There was a friend of ours, Doug Krall, in San Francisco, who ran a record store called Rather Ripped Records that kind of cottoned onto us early on, and we used to go down and play at their birthday parties and stuff in Berkeley. And it was really like an oasis of very cool rock and roll. And so we stayed friends with Doug, and some years ago he found a tape on his shelf that was recorded off the radio, because we used to do lots of concerts that went out live on FM stations here and there. And he had recorded this concert, which we didn't know about, and sent us over a tape. And we thought, well, that's really interesting. But there were a number of defects with the tape and we couldn't use it. We thought, that's great, but can't be used because a couple of the vocals were mixed. It was a live radio recording, and therefore the radio engineers wouldn't have known who was going to be singing the next song, and so the vocals weren't up in the mix, and you couldn't really hear the vocals.
0: It wasn't taken from your own mixing desk.
1: It normally would have. Yeah. And in fact, we were looking for... The Winterland was such an historic venue.
0: About the concert. I mean, do you remember the actual event itself?
1: Yeah, we do. I do. I remember Bruce Foxton the lead singer with the Jam.
2: Paul Weller.
1: Yeah. Being hauled along more or less by the ear by Weller's dad, because Weller's dad was the manager. And the lads were never allowed any fun after gigs because the dad had them all in bed. So this pair of sorry lads came whizzing past us. And I think it might have been, to our shame, Bebop Deluxe, who are the head of the bill. And we were second or third on the bill.
0: Okay, so you do remember the
1: gig vividly. Yeah.
0: And so we had one kind of distorting radio tape. When did the more pristine version arrive?
2: No, what happened was the technology just got better, and we discovered that you could actually lift the vocal up in the mix out of which wasn't even conceivable like 15 years ago, 10 years ago.
0: If you lifted one, you lifted all.
2: Yeah, pretty much. No, and now, so we got a German remix engineer who's a bit of a whiz, and he cleaned it up, lifted the vocals that you couldn't hear, and suddenly we had a presentable, very kind of very zippy performance. But it's great fun. It's really exciting to listen to.
0: What was your reaction when you finally heard it in this re-engineered pristine form? Was it kind of, were we that good, really?
1: Oh, actually, were we that fast? You know, we never had click tracks. And so the one thing you can be sure of with the Horslips live is that we'll be playing it a bit faster than it is on the album. But it turned out to be a really good gig.
2: Yeah, it was very tight. I mean, at that stage, because we were playing so much and we had been playing so much live, night after night after night, year after year, we had actually turned into a fairly tight ensemble on the road, you know.
1: And it was a middle album. We'd done an album in Dunleary in 75, which represented what we'd been doing up to then, and then we did Belfast gigs, which was our very last set. And so this is kind of the bit in between. So if you're the sort of person who's interested in Horslips and where we were for all that 10 years, this is a very good middle spot as well.
0: It's available only on vinyl or in other formats as well?
1: I think it's only on vinyl.
0: And it's translucent vinyl.
1: Yeah.
0: I've just opened it. See the light through it.
1: And also you can lose it quite easily on top of it. Where's that Horslips album? It's gone.
0: Yeah, it's called Tell Him About It, Johnny. Now explain the title.
1: Because Johnny launched into a really ripping solo on... I can't remember.
2: Probably would have been the opening, Wrath of Rain.
1: And I just shouted, "Tell him about it, Johnny." You know, I mean, it was one of those things that you know.
0: Now you're referring
1: for Ringo,
0: the late Johnny Fien.
2: Yes,
0: who passed away, and that really brought an end to your live performances.
1: Yeah, it really did. I mean, whatever about? I mean, we'd been playing with a slightly stripped down version of the band. Charles had kind of decided to hang up his fiddle and concertina and everything else that he played and start a property empire in Whitby, which he seems to be perfectly happy with. So it was me, Jim, Fich, and Ray. And we were playing, you know, but when we weren't going out as horselips. We were going out as guys who used to be in horselips. But once Johnny actually died, we kind of had to...
0: At the time of his death, I remember thinking of the best guitar solo on I'll Be Waiting from The Man Who Built America. I think it's on a par with Hotel California solo.
2: It's an extraordinary piece of work. And I remember the night that he did that, because we were recording in AdVision in London, and it was like 4 o'clock, 3 or 4 o'clock in the morning, and Deco Doherty was behind the desk, and there was only a few of us kind of left awake. And Johnny kind of, it came to the, okay, let's get the solo down. Johnny strolled in with the fag hanging out of the mouth and just came to the solo. It's quite a long, extended instrumental. And he did this incredible solo. And we just looked at each other, gobsmacked. And so it came, fade down. I said, do you want me to try that again? So we let him do it again. And he did an equally brilliant one, just slightly different. It was an amazing experience. It was like Johnny was just, it was a privilege. One of the best privileges of being in the band was being able to be on a stage with Johnny Feeney. He was an amazing man.
0: Now, speaking of being on stage, you do take to the stage in sort of different formats these days, yeah?
1: Yeah, I identify as a goat. One of the things we do is work with Paul Muldoon. We always love doing it.
0: Who did the McCartney series and all that, the podcast.
1: I mean, a poet of this parish. And Paul has a show, which is kind of a vaudeville show that features writers and musicians. And it's called Muldoon's
2: Picnic.
1: And it's based around an Edwardian thing that happened in New York, which was actually called Muldoon's Picnic with a showman called Muldoon. Mm. And so what Paul does, he puts a show on the road. Paul has his own band called Rogue Oliphant. But when Rogue Oliphant can't make it over, which they sometimes don't, we
0: send
1: are
0: in the clowns.
1: Exactly. the maggot band comes on. And that's always great fun because we get to meet famous authors.
0: And keep the fingers going.
1: Keep the fingers as going as they get.
2: Devlin and myself are getting up to do a couple of tunes with Pat McManus and Ballyshannon in a few weeks' time as well.
0: Okay. But you're doing a talking tour as well.
1: That sounds as if we're talking a lot. But we're doing a talk an evening with in the Fela Moth in Hackney, and it's beside the Diamonds, and so we're looking forward to that. And we're down in the Shanty. Which is a big venue down near Waterford in a couple of weeks, and we'll be talking, you know. Breathless tales, many of them untrue.
0: Now, in front of you is an old Horselips album sleeve, which was brought in by Killian de Butler, our producer, and I think I have one at home, and I'm sure you have. That's an extraordinary production, because it looks like the most expensive album cover ever made.
1: I think it may be the most expensive album cover ever made. You know, the extraordinary thing that, because we took it all for granted, we were an independent record company way before anybody else was. We licensed our own records. We designed, Charles designed our own sleeves, manufactured them. And this thing was incredibly complex with stuff
0: and
1: cut out of it.
0: What was the title of the album?
1: Happy to Meet, Sorry to Part.
0: Part. And it's shaped like a concertina.
1: It's shaped like, although very few people spotted that, 50p piece, you know. No, it's not like it looks like a concertina. But yeah, it arrived on an astounded world, you know, because it was the first thing we'd done. And this extraordinary thing came out. We took it for granted because we've been working on it. But people couldn't believe it. It was the fastest selling album in Ireland for 10 years till ABBA brought out whatever ABBA was.
0: And it even inspired Mick Jagger, no less.
1: It inspired Mick Jagger to vituperation and contumely. Mick and the boys were doing Sticky Fingers. This is a legendary tale. And they wanted a zip. They were featuring part of Joe D'Alessandro's anatomy, and they needed a zip.
0: A real live metal zip
1: in the cover. And Ahmad Erdogan, who was, you know, tight with the shilling, sensibly enough, and who was the managing director of Atlantic, didn't want to pay the money for a zip and was playing hardball. And so the story is that Jagger waltzed in, Because what else did Taggart every day set walls in? Waving Happy Name Eating Sorry Depart. And we just signed with them and said, here's my view, Amit. If a cockamimmy band from Ireland can get a cover like this, we can have a zip.
0: And so the zip was made.
1: So the zip, yeah. So, yeah. So,
0: serendipity again. Now, tell us, I want to go back to your talking tour. What are you going to be talking about?
2: I think it's just going to be random stories. I hadn't thought of it in terms of a tour, but I suppose it's starting to look a bit like that. It's pretty much whatever is going to come up, because there's a whole load of stuff that ranges from mythology to the social context of 70s Ireland going to where we are now, all that sort of stuff, you know?
0: And there's probably quite a good question line in hairstyles, I'd imagine, and flares and clogs.
2: Crimes against fashion.
1: There is the question of whether the bench warrant from The Hague for crimes against fashion is still operative, or whether there's country. Yeah, I mean, there were a lot of stuff that happened, a lot of it really unrepeatable on air. Most of it about Horsless being basically Egypt's.
0: Well, not everyone thinks that. Connor in Limerick says, a great interview with Barry and Jim. I remember as a teenager in Limerick seeing Horselips in the Great Savoy Theatre, and I think it was always special for Johnny Feehan to be back at home.
1: Yeah, so, Johnny loved, yeah. Johnny never really, his heart never really left Shannon. And
0: all right, well, there we have to leave it. The album is available now. It's in transparent vinyl. Tell him about it, Johnny, it's called, and it's absolutely brilliant. My thanks to Jim and to Barry.
3: 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Conversation that counts. The shortlist has been revealed and judging is underway. The News Talk Changemaker Business Awards, in association with FBD Insurance, is a landmark event at Dublin's Mansion House, Wednesday, May 20th. 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
5: Yeah, you're very welcome along to Tech Talk. 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
6: I think we wouldn't agree with the term addictive. What we would, you know, and that doesn't mean we don't take the well-being of children incredibly seriously.
5: We'll take a closer look at what the social media and tech giants said before the Oireachtas Committee this week in terms of online safety. GoMo has entered the fibre broadband market, but is the offer really too good to be true? And as ever, I'll answer your tech questions. 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I do hope you're well, but oh my days, what a week it has been. Even with the bank holiday Monday, the last week has felt like a month in both Techland and Jessland generally. I'm still catching my breath. If you heard the show last week, you'll know that we were in the US. We broadcasted from Washington and Philadelphia with Ireland Gateway to Europe, and it was a wild and wonderful week. But many of you got in touch with me to say I was deeply unfair with my assessment of the US Capitol. So I promise I will go back again one day and reassess my thoughts and feelings. But this week, I want to start with news relating to US companies that directly impact us here at home. On Thursday, executives from Meta, TikTok, Snapchat and Microsoft appeared before an Oireachtas committee to talk once again about online safety. I watched the entire session and for the most part, there wasn't a whole lot that we haven't heard before. However, one thing that did jump out at me was the focus on the addictive side of the platforms rather than just the content, which had previously been the case. I did a bit of a cartoonish double take when I heard this question and answer between Sinn Féin's Claire Curran and TikTok's minor safety public policy lead, Richard Collard.
6: I think we wouldn't agree with the term addictive. What we would, you know, and that doesn't mean we don't take the well-being of children incredibly seriously. When we look at TikTok and, for instance, the recommender algorithm, for us, that is about making sure that with a platform with 100 million pieces of content uploaded every day, that is content that is relevant to the users of our platform.
5: Yeah, that's TikTok's minor safety public policy lead, Richard Collard. Now, if you've been following all of this as closely as I have over the last wee while, you'll know full well that these platforms are never going to come out and own up to the addictive nature of their design, as that is a portal to a whole lot of pain for them. But I was struck by the number of 100 million pieces of content being uploaded every single day. It was yet another reminder that policing the internet can, at times, feel like catching smoke. So what did we learn and where are we going? Alex Cooney of CyberSafe Kids is with me once again to talk this through. Alex, I'd love to know your thoughts, because I think it's really useful having the tech companies at these Oireachtas committees. There's a slight element of Groundhog Day in terms of what they're able to tell us and what they do tell us. But I did think it was notable that there was more talk on the addiction side rather than just focusing on the content, as has previously been the case.
7: Absolutely. And that's no doubt on the back of a couple of things. So one is obviously the European Commission's investigation or sort of preliminary findings into TikTok, which determined that the model was addictive. And then the court case in California brought by a young woman known as Kaylee against YouTube and Instagram, and where they were found liable for deliberate addictive design choices and basically harmful design as a result of it, and causing grave, you know, mental health concerns to this young woman. So I think, you know, the deputies and senators present will be well aware of that landscape, and it is important that we do scrutinise these different angles, and addiction comes up a lot.
5: Yeah. Now, one thing that we spoke about when that case, Kaylee's case, was ongoing, was the definition of addiction. The CEO of Instagram spent a lot of time in the box trying to determine the definition of Instagram, saying that there was no clear sort of medical diagnosis as such. I just played a clip there of Richard Collard of TikTok, who also refuted the word addiction. Were you, like me, kind of banging your head on your desk whilst watching it at the utmost refusal to acknowledge any form of addictive design with these various platforms?
7: I mean, it doesn't surprise me. They of course are going to refute that. It's very frustrating for us as onlookers, especially against this backdrop of increasing evidence to the contrary. It was only a few short weeks ago where they were in front of a different Oireachtas committee, and I think it was Deputy Sinead Gibney asked this very direct question to those present. It was Google, it was Meta, it was TikTok, asking, you know, yes or no, have you designed a service that is supposed to be addictive? And of course, they said no. And even yesterday with Microsoft present, you know, it was, oh no, it's all about interest, and we're just trying to respond to people's interest and make it more engaging for them. But there is a trade-off to that. And it's darker than that. It isn't just interest-based, as we know. So, you know, I think that we do need to get to the bottom of this. I it's frustrating that we have to wait for these court cases and the investigations and the kind of endless legal challenges before you can expect any kind of change. And, you know, on top of that, we have to listen to young people here. They don't want to be banned from being online, but they really don't like certain elements of being online. And that kind of recommender algorithm, sending them down rabbit holes of horrible content, they really clearly don't like. And I think we should be listening to them more.
5: 100%. And it was really interesting. And I think one of the most impactful parts of the this particular sitting and sort of coming together of this committee was the fact that they've heard from young people, the TDs and the senators, they've heard from young people, and they consistently referred to that over the last wee while. But I found it really interesting listening to, you know, Jutta O'Brien of Meta, the executives from the other social companies, again refuting that their business model relied on people staying on the platform. They were saying things like, you know, safety and well-being is of core concern to us. They also refuted the notion of, you know, the platforms not having safety ingrained into the DNA of the platforms. It's again, I just find it baffling to see the conviction with which they can say these things when, you know, I know from conversations I've had with you over the last 10 years, that's just fundamentally not the case. They weren't built with safety in mind. This is something that they've retrospectively put features in place to try and address. But to say it's, you know, ingrained in the DNA or whatever terminology they use, that is just not factually correct.
7: No, I agree. It is not factually correct. And it's actually quite frustrating to hear references to, oh, our products are built with, you know, with safety by design in mind. You know, every element of them is baked with this in mind. And it's just like, no, it isn't. We all know that the priority here is the commercial product, you know, the commercialization of that product, which is built on engagement. So everything comes secondary to that, you know, it's, as I said, it's being increasingly proven to be the case. But of course, they're going to sit there and say, you know, that is not true. Mm-hmm. And until they are forced to accept that liability and forced to change that practice. And this is why I think we get waylaid talking about bans. You know, again, that was in the media again this week, you know, the idea that we might introduce a ban. It does not get to the heart of this business model that is so problematic. Mm. You know, and I think early indications, even from Australia, and I totally appreciate it is early days, you know, we're only a few months in, but, you know, the early indications are that these companies are largely using their own age assurance solutions, which I think is problematic in its own way from a trust point of view. And there are plenty of kids still finding ways around these restrictions. Mm. You know, sometimes actually with family help, you know, maybe siblings, but in some cases I heard that even with from parents. So, you know, and of course they can still access plenty of stuff through a browser. You know, YouTube and TikTok are very easily accessible through a browser and without the kind of additional safeguards. So, yeah, and the kind of references that a couple of the representatives made to time checks. Oh, well, we put this time check up. But you can easily swipe it away is the problem. Mm. You can easily undo it. And, you know, when I was talking to these, I was talking to these young people in a workshop this week, and, you know, we were talking about real, what would be a real meaningful circuit breaker, you know, like to stop you kind of just getting completely lost in endless scrolling or endless shorts. And, you know, so it was so interesting to hear their perspectives, because they said, look, if it's just a kind of thing where you can swipe it away or put in a code, we'll just do it and carry on.
5: Yeah.
7: Whereas actually, if you kind of force us to engage with something longer, you know, we were sort of talking about a circuit breaker of longer content, that would cause them either to put the phone down if they weren't interested or to engage with it. But, you know, we need kind of proper, like, design that isn't going to suck people down these rabbit holes.
5: Yeah, it's funny. I was thinking about that exact point. You know, there's been times when I've been in bed on my phone, online shopping, putting stuff into the cart and then buying it automatically because I can just put my fingerprint on my phone and all of a sudden the stuff is bought. Whereas when I got a new card, I had to go downstairs and get the card, put the number in, and that stopped me. I was like, you know what? I'm not arsed. I'm not going to buy this. And so it's funny how that level of friction, if there's any type of meaningful friction, it does change behaviours. It does change attitudes. And I do think you're right, and the young people are right. There needs to be something that's a bit more than just a little swipe away. But you mentioned the word ban there. And I've been intrigued by this because, once again, I saw headlines this week that mentioned Ireland's social media ban, and Minister O'Donovan is looking to go solo if the EU doesn't get behind a social media ban. Now, I was on to Minister O'Donovan's office this week looking for clarity on this point, and it was restated to me that Ireland isn't looking to introduce a social media ban. But Ireland, as I understand it, and as it was explained to me by the office, what Ireland's approach is a safer online experience whereby age verification, robust age verification takes place. Young people, so 13 and 14 year olds, will still be able to access, and indeed 15 year olds will still be able to access social media, but they will be 100% in the right category, i.e. teen accounts or whatever platform-based precautions are in place. And then the onus will be on the social platforms to ensure that no harmful content is accessed by that age group. That's my understanding, and that's what's been explained to me. The notion of a ban, I think it's a very big word, it's a very broad term, and as you said in the case of Australia, it doesn't actually work.
7: Well, and you know what? If everything you just described there in terms of the response from the minister's office suggests to me, I mean, the companies will all fall back on. We have teen experiences already. We're already providing those safer, you know, we're already, you know, responding to the regulation that is in place at the European level. Several times there was mention of the Digital Services Act and all the things they're doing. And we know that this is not good enough, right? That we already know that this is not good enough. So to my mind, I'd be saying, well, hang on, what is different? Where is there going to be the change moving forward? Because, you know, we know that age restrictions have been very poor and inadequate and largely based on self-declaration. So are we talking like about, okay, yeah, they're saying proper age verification, but are they actually going to look at what that looks like and who owns it? Because again, I am not comfortable that these companies get to use their own solutions and gather more of our data when, you know, I personally have so little trust in how they're already using our data, the data that they have, the extensive data. So yeah, I feel like we need much greater clarity over what good looks like, you know, and we need, and I've said this before and we've discussed this before, we need to take the kind of precautionary principle. Like, there is no other product or medicine or clothing that ends up in the hands of a child, you know, kind of that hasn't been subject to rigorous checks and balances. You know, that the testing, they have to prove that those products aren't harmful to the consumer before they get access to the consumer. And I think if we need to flip this around, because the current system basically involves the regulator, society, proving that the harm is there, endlessly proving, and of course then those that proof is subject to legal challenges, as we've seen with the Data Protection Commission. They've done 13 investigations into big tech in Ireland. 11 of those are still ongoing, some of them 5-6 years on. Less than 1% of those fines have been paid. So when we're looking for kind of real substantive change, we could be waiting a long time unless we put proper measures in place.
5: Yeah, well, now I heard Minister Donovan on with Anton Savage on Friday's News Talk Breakfast, and, you know, he has stressed that he is adamant this is a priority and that something will be done. And the point that he was making is if an EU agreement can't be reached, Ireland will go it alone. But that doesn't mean Ireland's introducing a ban, it's introducing that verification step. But it was very interesting at the Oireachtas Committee because one of the TDs or senators asked the executives from social media and tech companies their view on this, the verification at an OS level, so on the device itself. So Meta and TikTok said that they were in favour of it. But it was really interesting to hear a representative from Google saying that they wouldn't be in favour of it. And the analogy that she gave, which did give me pause, was that when somebody walks into a supermarket, you don't ask for ID. You ask for ID when they go to buy booze. And so her point there was, you shouldn't have to do this for people accessing every single website or access to the internet as a whole. It should only be in certain instances. So I thought about that and I was like, geez, that is a good point. But then I was reflecting on points that you've made to me in the past, which is, social media isn't the only part of the internet where harmful content can be accessed. And the assumption that, you know, it's either social media or porn and that's the height of the bad stuff on the internet, that's not accurate. And it also gives then that workaround to access TikTok or whatever it is via a browser. So in my head, the verification through the App Store is the solution that does make the most amount of sense to me. What's your view on that?
7: Yeah, I do. I've heard this debate has been kind of ongoing for several years at this stage. I think Meta and TikTok have long advocated that this is held at the App Store level. And obviously that puts the onus on Google and Apple. But I feel there is still responsibility at the app level to have a safer, to provide a safer experience, safer and age-appropriate experience. And again, this is where I would go back to saying, I would like much more independent scrutiny around age and suitability and risk, because, you know, so much is missed. We often aren't talking about gaming platforms. You know, I know we've discussed this before, but, you know, the likes of Roblox, actually, when you look at the definition of social media, it ticks every box.
5: Yep.
7: User-generated content, the ability to share, the contact, you know, all of that is there. It's essentially a universe, as we know. And the idea that that wouldn't be subject to the same level of scrutiny is extraordinary to me. So I feel we need, I'm very concerned that under the existing regulation at the European level, these companies largely get to self-assess their own risk. Mm. And I don't, again, coming back down to that trust, they have historically downplayed risk. We know that. We see whistleblower reports that prove that. So the idea that they get to self-assess risk, even though it is subject to an audit, they get to choose the auditor. So again, you're not getting that real rigorous independent assessment as to the risk versus age suitability. So to my mind, we need to look at this much more closely. We had the opportunity to go to Europe a couple of weeks ago, where this debate is also being had across European countries, because, of course, certain countries are moving ahead anyway. Mm-hmm. You know, despite the harmonization rules that we're all supposed to be working under in relation to regulating the tech sector, some countries are moving ahead. But the problem is they're moving ahead with different ages. So you've got kind of 14 in the mix, you've got 15, you've got 16. And it's just, you know, A, confusing, but B, you don't get that reform that, you know, and the change to the features. You know, as I said, going back to what the kids said, ban the features, don't ban us, you know, make it a safer experience so we can enjoy it. And I think, you know, so gaming isn't always included in these discussions. AI chatbots, increasingly, we should be looking at. They pose slightly different risks to, traditional social media gaming platforms. But nonetheless, there are absolutely risks there. And children are engaging with them, and they're engaging with them from a young age. And we're not regulating them. So, you know, new products and features are being rolled out all the time without those checks and balances. So, yeah, we need big changes really ahead.
5: We do. And I think when I look at what's happened in Australia, and even Jyota O'Brien from Meta made this point, the ban came into play for under 16s, but every bit of research or reporting that has come out in the wake of this shows that kids now are grouping together, finding each other online on other apps that don't fall within the very strict limitations of the social media ban. And so I always come back to the same points, and that I don't think bans work. And I also think it comes down to education as well. I was struck by TikTok saying at the Oireachtas Media Committee on Thursday that, you know, they send out leaflets to schools. But I've heard from teachers that say, we don't have time to be addressing all of these things as well. But we do need to find an education portal. We do need to facilitate more conversations and awareness for both parents and young people. Because you're dead right. Like, this has to be a universal understanding of what's acceptable, what's not acceptable, what's legal, what's illegal, what's right and what's wrong. The same way we have in day-to-day physical life.
7: Absolutely. And actually, I'm really not comfortable with the idea that TikTok is sending leaflets to schools. You know, I feel like they, you know, it's virtually an advertisement of their products and services. Yes, we absolutely need digital literacy, but that should come through the curriculum and upskilling teachers and supporting kids to foster digital literacy skills and critical thinking skills. We need to be doing that through the curriculum in a very independent way, so not influenced by individual tech companies, you know, which we are seeing. We are seeing all these different offerings now from different companies, you know, that trying to kind of influence the schools, all, you know, in the name of, oh, we're just supporting education. But, you know, you really do have to question the ulterior motives as well. I completely agree. We need proper education. That is 100% part of the solution. We all know there's no one silver bullet, so we need a range of measures. Education, we need to support parents and upskill parents so that they feel they can make informed choices. But until we change this model, the business model itself, it is going to be a problem for children and their parents.
5: Yeah, no, 100%. And my final question is, again, I referenced earlier, Minister O'Donovan was on with Anton, and Anton made the point that, you know, if you go forward and cause this level of disruption by changing how social media works for under 16s, you might tick off some of the big tech companies on which we are very reliant from an economic point of view. is that something that we should be worried about? Like, do you anticipate the big tech companies getting the hump and going off? Because from what I can see, they'd struggle to find a welcoming neighbour who would allow the status quo to continue, certainly within Europe.
7: Yeah, it's a tricky one, and it comes up a lot. I mean, to be honest, I think they have enormous influence as it is, at every level, at the Irish level, at the European level, certainly in the US level. And I think it's an outsized influence. So that definitely needs to be balanced. And we, you know, at the end of the day, we need to regulate this sector, and it needs to be a level playing field so that they rightly can't claim that, you know, one is being disproportionately, impacted over another. So it needs to be consistent. It needs to be proportionate, obviously, and it needs to be risk-based. But no, I don't think they're likely to pack their bags and move elsewhere. And there probably would be friendlier, maybe not English-speaking, but there would potentially be friendlier, smaller countries that might host them. But I think that this is why we need European-wide approaches. And, you know, obviously we do at the moment already have the Digital Services Act. Of course, I don't think it goes far enough. I think it allows too much leeway to the company. So I want to see that change. And I know they are considering these issues. They've appointed this special expert panel. Ursula von der Leyen appointed it. It's met twice. We were at the second meeting. They will meet a third time. And then the two chairs will provide a report to Ursula von der Leyen. I think it's like July time. So to my mind, the best thing we can do is agree across Europe on our approach so that there isn't a sort of safer, easier place to work or to kind of provide your headquarters, that you're going to face the same kind of approach in every country, which I think is totally fair and reasonable. But yeah, I guess we have to see how far Europe is willing to push it.
5: Alex Cooney of CyberSafe Kids, as always, thank you so much for joining me here on News Talk.
7: Thank you.
5: Yeah, I'd love to know your thoughts on this one. Because again, I feel like people are obsessed with the notion of a ban. But in my opinion, as I've said many times, a ban isn't the answer. Ireland's solution seems to be a mature approach, but it does require more effort on the part of the social media and tech companies, bearing in mind that they are all filthy rich. Like the cost of doing this would be negligible to keep our young people safe online. So I do think we need to keep the pressure up. I also do feel obliged, as I always do when we have these conversations, to say that the reason I'm not in favour of a ban is because there are so many brilliant things that young people can do online. There is no denying that some of the educational content on TikTok, on Instagram, on YouTube Shorts, on YouTube as a whole, is phenomenal. I, as a fully grown adult, go to YouTube to learn things, and I find it incredibly beneficial. But the difference is, I, as an adult, know that I can walk away, and I know when to walk away. A younger person who is met with the infinite scroll doesn't. And that is, you know, the fundamental design of TikTok in particular is of concern here. It's the same with Instagram Reels. Now, as we mentioned on the show a few weeks ago, Google introduced a new feature that parents can enable to limit the amount of time young people can spend with YouTube Shorts, which is a step in the right direction. Again, though, that just highlights to me that there are technological solutions here. There are off switches for these platforms that can be enabled. Whether it's a lack of will or want or whatever, there is more that the tech companies can do, and hopefully they do it, because I would hate to think of a whole generation just being banned, outright banned. And as I alluded to there as well, in Australia, that approach hasn't worked because kids are congregating elsewhere. But as I said, I'd love to hear your thoughts. techtalk@newstalk.com. Right, when we come back here on News Talk, GOMO is entering the fibre market, but is it as good as it seems?
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5: Welcome back to Tech Talk. This is Jess Kelly with you here on News Talk. As ever, if you have any questions for me, you can send them over to techtalk@newstalk.com. Before the break, we were chatting with Alex Cooney of CyberSafe Kids about online safety. And I forgot to mention that parents can listen back to our series called Behind the Screens, which is a four-part podcast that looks at the issue of keeping kids safe online. If you just search for Tech Talk, you'll find that mini-series in the feed. There are two episodes that focus on primary school children, and then there are two that are aimed at the parents of secondary school children. And I know I'm biased, but I think they're a great resource for parents looking for guidance on where to get started and how to get started, but also where to turn to if and when something goes awry. So again, it's called Behind the Screens. You can search for it and take a listen. Now, earlier this week, the results of a nationwide survey carried out by iReach showed that elevated prices for things such as food, energy and health insurance are costing the average household almost $2,000 a year. The same day those results came out, GoMo announced it was entering the fibre broadband market, offering customers a price for life. This is a significant game changer on the face of it, but is it too good to be true? Ciara O'Brien of the Irish Times is with me now. Ciara, how are you?
8: I'm good. How are you?
5: I am well, thank you. So as I mentioned there, GoMo is entering the fibre market, which is significant. For those living under a rock or who might have missed it, just remind us what GoMo is.
8: So GoMo is part of Air. So it's like a little separate network within Air. So it has its own kind of customer service and it has its own customer base. And what they came in at the start, they came in with an offering for customers where they would set the price for, you know, you're fully kind of unlimited within Ireland. So your data, your calls, your texts for $9.99 a month. And for a certain amount of customers, whoever signed up first basically will get that deal. And then the next lot of customers got a slightly more expensive deal, but it was still, I think the next one was only €13 and then it's €15 a month. So, you know, they have a set price and they guarantee that price for as long as you stay with the network. So as long as you keep paying your bill and as long as you keep, you know, you don't break your contract with them, you can have that price. And they've now decided to do the same thing with their fibre broadband. So you will assume, obviously, that it's Air's network that they're using, and they are offering customers a 30-day rolling contract for $29.99, so €30 a month, and you will get fibre broadband to your house for that for life. For the first 10,000 customers that sign up for that, you will get that price for life.
5: You also need to be a GoMo mobile customer as well, which if you are, then you're absolutely laughing. But it is worth just reading some of the fine print here, because again, although it is fibre to the home, it is up to 500 meg.
8: And there's the rub, yes. So if you've had like 1 gig is, you know, fairly common now, particularly in urban areas of Ireland. If you want to get that slightly faster, I mean, kind of 500 megabits broadband is kind of like most of what people would now class as the minimum that you have to get. And don't get me wrong, like it will do most people. It will be fine. You know, most people are not going to have any issues with this, especially if you're working from home. I mean, I think that's what I use here, actually. Mm. It's up to, by the way. So, you know, you're not going to get 500 megs or 512 megabits, regardless of what broadband operator you go with. They always say up to, which is kind of their way of saying you might get this most of the time, but occasionally this will dip. For whatever reason. And for most people, that's going to be fine. You know, they're not going to be doing heavy work that requires an extremely fast line. But if you have a lot of people in your house using devices at the same time, you might see a bit of a stutter. We do occasionally. But for the most part, you know, this 500 megabit offering is going to be fine for every day. Streaming videos, making work calls, doing video calls, that kind of thing, working from home. It will be fine. You know, you might not, obviously 1 gig is always going to be better, but you know, for the most part, if you're paying €30 a month and you're happy with that, great, you know, off you go. It's a great deal. And it is that thing of it's a 30-day rolling contract. So if you're not happy with it, you can move on. You're not tied in for a year. But yeah, that is the there is the kind of the fine print. The other thing that people should be aware of with GOMO, and if you're not a GOMO customer, this might have passed you by, but they do say it's a fully digital customer experience. So that means if you have a problem, you go through like an online chat facility rather than ringing somebody and kind of having your complaint or query dealt with over the phone. Everything kind of goes through this web chat system. That does not suit everybody.
5: No, but I was a GOMO customer for a good while. I had a GOMO SIM in my second phone, which was just handy to have. And I was kind of contemplating when and where would you need to get onto the customer service, in the sense that obviously if there's a network outage or whatever, that's fair enough. But like, your bill is the same every single month. It comes out as a direct debit, so you're not going to have billing queries or anything like that. I was reading that the service, for the most part, when it comes to the broadband, is going to be plug and play. If there's fibre outside your home now, if there needs to be that connection, the last sort of connection to get the fibre to the home, they're saying allow 2 days. But overall, it does seem like it's removing a lot of the faff and a lot of the flab, I suppose, around getting a service like broadband installed and up and running in your house.
8: See, a lot of the broadband things, though, they are plug and play now. They will send you out the equipment in the post. So I suppose what GOMO's doing here is not that groundbreaking. You know, it is kind of, if you already have all the kind of infrastructure there, for most people, it is going to be plug and play. And that's been my experience, regardless of whether it's, you know, GOMO, Fibre, or another provider. They will occasionally send out an engineer, but only if they need to add in anything, you know, like an extra connection, or, you know, you haven't had a particular service in the house. Well, when we moved into my current house, for example, we had to get somebody out because it was an older broadband connection. Mm. That was fine. But for the most part, most people will get

0: Now, particularly as things shift more towards AI, where it can be a little bit frustrating because sometimes you just need to talk to a person and explain to them what's going on because it doesn't fit into those narrow boxes of, you know, what a web chat and what a bot on a web chat can deal with. Or you just really don't feel like typing in lines and lines and lines of text. Sometimes it's just easier to explain to somebody over the phone exactly what's going on. Now, again, though, I mean, look, you know, this doesn't mean that just because something is on web chat that the customer service is inferior. Because at the end of the day, like a lot of the time when you're talking to somebody on the phone, they're dealing with a script that they have to run through anyway, you know. So if the customer says this, ask them this. If it's not this, move on to this, you know. So, you know, it is just down to personal preference. And you are going to get some people who will always prefer to talk to a person. Just like when you go into a supermarket, you will always get people who prefer to use the human checkouts instead of the self-service ones. Now, I am a committed self-service checkout person because I like just being able to get in and out. I don't mind using web chat. I'm still kind of a bit stuck on whether or not you know, you ring a company now for customer service. Sometimes they're using AI kind of chatbots to guide you through the system. To me, I just find that's the same, a kind of a slightly smarter, but not too much smarter version of press one here for this, press two here for that. And I often end up just kind of wailing down the phone. I just want to talk to a person. But, you know, it is down to personal preference. So I do think that it's just something to bear in mind. If you do like to talk to people to deal with your problems, if you're, you know, this probably isn't for you. If you don't mind typing your queries into a chat box, as I frequently don't. In fact, sometimes it's better that I don't talk to a person because it depends on the time of day. So, you know, if you're happy with using web chat, also fine. I mean, my parents have GOMO accounts and they're in their 70s and they've have no issues whatsoever with it. So it's not down to a specific age group, it's just down to personal preference.
1: Yeah, and I suppose that's where the beauty of this offering comes into play, because having it so that it is just for GOMO customers means that the GOMO customer already knows the score with that digital experience. And also, as you say, like, it's not for everyone. So this initial offer of the 30 quid, and then there is a 50 quid installation fee, that's only for the first 10,000 customers. But what I'm really interested in is the fixed price, because for the last few Aprils, I've spent so much time talking about the now annual inflation increase that occurs, which is pushing bills up and up and up. And I'm interested to see how other established providers respond in relation to that, because we saw that they then developed. The traditional mobile networks then developed their own digital mobile networks in the wake of the arrival of GOMO and really pushed them. So this, to me, is a bit of a game changer because it's a completely new approach.
0: It is, and but I do think that I would encourage anybody who's with a network that you know kind of implements these annual price increases. You know, there are ways around that. You know, if you move network and then move back, you know, the base prices will always stay the same, and the increases are, you know, it's like say every April for existing customers, for customers who are signed up at the time. If you're kind of smart and you time it right, you can avoid the impact of the bulk of those increases by just, you know, moving network every 12 months, which is a bit of a pain, but it's done so seamlessly now. It's the same as with your electricity, your gas, your broadband bills. You know, people move networks now because they get an introductory price, and for the first 12 months you're on X amount, or your TV service, you're on, say, like you're on a half price deal, and then at the end of those 12 months you revert to their full price, which is typically, like, for some of the broadband deals I've seen, it's like, you know, €25 for the first 12 months, and then you go to €50 after that. So I mean, you're effectively doubling your costs. So I think, you know, if you plan it well, that's the way to do it, that you can actually avoid the bulk of those increases. Now, it does require you to remember to change. And that's obviously where, you know, the kind of the suppliers win, in that people kind of forget about changing. I think we were off our electricity contract for 3 months. It was when we got a huge bill. I was like, holy hell, what is this? That I realized we've been out of contract for like 3 months. And that kind of spurred me on to change. But like most people, the bills are coming out by direct debit. It's not such a massive increase that you'd notice it as much. Most people don't bother opening something that is a set price. Like say your broadband bill is a set price every month. they don't bother opening it 9 times out of 10.

0: They just pay the money, it comes out direct debit, and they don't pay too much attention to it, not like your electricity bill. But you know, I kind of think this is this takes away that element of having to shift around, and it is a good, I suppose it's a good move for somebody like GoMo, because it means they will keep customers.
1: Mm-hmm.
0: After that first 10,000, because this is what happened, obviously with the mobile offering, after the set amount of customers got their $9.99 for life, then it was like, well, what happens now? And I said, it only went up by a couple of euro. And also then, you know, when they brought in 5G, there was an additional charge if you wanted to upgrade to a 5G plan. So instead of being on your $9.99 a month for life, you would go up to 13 euro or 15 euro, depending on when you signed up. So I think that, you know, the fact that this is only like, say, a 500 megabit line, I would imagine in the future that there is going to be an increase in the speed, as in, you know, like they might up the basic speed to one gigabit line. And if you want to upgrade from your 500 to this higher speed, you will add an extra fee onto that. But then again, that will be your price for life. I would imagine that that's going to be the same thing. So I think like that's how they will obviously get people to pay them a little bit more over time. Because, you know, if you do want 5G, like if you're happy on 4G, you know, 10 euro a month for life is fine. If you want to upgrade it, you're going to have to pay that bit extra. So they move people off those, and they will get that extra money out of people, because some people will always want the best, the fastest, you know, the most up-to-date service possible. For most people, this is a good move. For GoMo, it's a good move. It's going to get more people in. And obviously then, if people want the broadband, they will sign up for the mobile package as well. So kind of a win-win then for them.
1: Yeah, it's a win-win for them, and I would argue for the consumer as well, because again, it's giving us more choice and better value. I'd love to know your thoughts. Are you going to make the move? Techtalk@newstalk.com. For the moment, Ciara O'Brien from the Irish Times, thanks so much.
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1: Welcome back to the final part of this week's Tech Talk. This is Jess Kelly with you here on News Talk. As ever, if you have any questions for me, techtalk@newstalk.com is the email address if you want to get in touch, or you'll get me on Instagram as well. This is the part of the show where I usually share some recommendations for you, and top of my list this week is this. Yes, theme tune from Taskmaster. I was sitting at home on Thursday, I want to say. My brain was just absolutely zonked, and I reached for the remote control, and suddenly it hit me. I hadn't watched the latest series of Taskmaster. If you haven't been on the Taskmaster buzz at all, get on it. It's not going to be everybody's cup of tea. There are five comedians / celebrities who take on ridiculous but wonderful challenges dreamed up by Alex Horn. Greg Davies is the Taskmaster himself. He's there as a judge. He sort of divvies out points. It is pure comfort TV, but it just so fun. And it makes my heart happy. Like, I was genuinely laughing out loud at the TV, which I rarely do. But I would highly recommend it. Very much into it. Elsewhere, I have been listening to Lena Dunham's Famesick book. I started listening to this when we were in the US last week, because there were just reels appearing on Instagram every 6 seconds of Lena Dunham talking about it. She's done extensive interviews with all the late nights in the US, with the New York Times, with bloggers, vloggers, everyone in between. And I never watched her show, but I was very much aware of her and her influence on representation for young women in TV and film from a very young age. So it's a very interesting book. I would recommend it, although again, it's not for everybody. And then my final recommendation for you this week is called Media Pressure. And this is a podcast. I think it's an 8-part podcast. Yes, it's an 8-part podcast. But it tells the story of a young woman who went missing a number of years ago. Her name was Maura Murray. She disappeared in 2004. And what's interesting about the timing of 2004 was that her case is often cited as being the first missing persons case to be shared widely on Facebook. This podcast is presented and produced by her sister, Julie, who talks about not only the story and her sister and what she went through and the investigation, but also the impact of some of the coverage and the speculation and the theories that were shared online in the wake of Maura's disappearance. I listened to it, I binge listened to it the other day, and it's just very compelling. And again, a good reminder that for every news story that we hear or talk about or watch and whatever, there is a family behind it. So that sensitive approach and that very human approach needs to be kept in mind. But again, it's called Media Matters. As ever, if you've any recommendations for me, please do share techtalk@newstalk.com. Right, we have, a very little amount of time to get to the inbox before John Duggan and the team at Off the Ball join you shortly. This week, we have an email here from Nora who says, "Hi, Jess. You spoke about a week ago when talking on the hard shoulder during your trip to the US about the cheapest way to use your phones in the US when on holiday. We're going next Wednesday for 2 weeks to New York and Chicago and would appreciate if you could repeat what we need to get to avoid paying a fortune on our phone plan. We have an iPhone and a Samsung and we are both on bill pay Vodafone accounts." Yes, okay, excellent. This is a good opportunity to go in. So let me just get up my phone here now. So what I do, and I do this every time I go to the US now, is I have downloaded the GOMO World app. And when you go into that, what you do is you select your destination. So for the US, for example, you can tap on the US and you'll see that there are different data allowances at different price points. So for example, you can get 2 gigs across 7 days for $3.99. The one that I went for when I went to the US with the hard shoulder last week was the 25 gigs across 30 days for €20. So that's a discount, or you get more data basically for the same price. It's usually 20 gigs rather than 25, but I got the 25 for €20. You tap on that, you pay for it with your card. And then what you do is the app is really good at prompting you through the process of enabling the eSIM. So the most important things that you need to do are firstly, follow the steps on the screen. So that will involve going into your settings, going into mobile networks, and then you will see the eSIM portal. So if you toggle that on and then again, follow the instructions in the app. The most important thing, and I said this to Shane Coleman when we were in the US, is making sure that you turn off your data roaming on your Irish SIM card. So again, you do that within your settings, mobile networks. If you go to your Irish number and you'll see data roaming, and if you just turn that off the second you land, that'll prevent you from getting insane roaming bills. But I do think it is great value. So I do hope that helps and you enjoy New York and Chicago. I am deeply jealous. Have an absolute ball. Right, that is it from me this week. If you've missed any of the show, you can listen back in full on the Go Loud app. Just search for Tech Talk. You'll also find me wherever you get your podcasts. I'm going to be back with Anton Savage on Monday's News Talk Breakfast. But in the meantime, have a great weekend.
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3: 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But he'd made one pivotal mistake. What was it? We'll find out through some forensic sleuthing.
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5: Hello and welcome to Screen Time. I'm John Fardy and this is News Talk's TV and movie show. This week on the show, the one and only Sally Field and Lewis Pullman talk to me about their new Netflix movie, Remarkably Bright Creatures, about an octopus bonding with some lost humans. Lance Daly is back with his delightful new film, Trad, and I talk to him and its bright young fiddle-playing star, Megan Thee Unalon. Plus, a man who grew up in a cinema talks to me about his new movie, Once Upon a Time in a Cinema. 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And it's on the radio every Saturday at 6 p.m. here on News Talk. Good weekend to you all. I do hope you're doing well. The most correspondence I got all week in terms of that email address you heard out and on social media and stuff like that wasn't about movies and TV. It was about Everton Football Club, because we nearly beat Manchester City and we drew with them, and it set the whole Premier League a buzz, I guess, and opened the way for Arsenal. This is not a sports show, but it's just that's what most people were in touch with me about this week. And again, like, as if I, you know, saying, why didn't you beat them? You know, my powers of, they're considerable, but even I cannot change the outcome of Everton v Man City. But thank you for all those people who did get in touch about it anyway. Still lots of people get, this is the third week now we're talking about the Michael Jackson movie, simply called Michael. And I've told you, I thought it was a terrible movie for all sorts of reasons. And I'm still getting correspondence about that. Plenty of people agreeing with me, but plenty of other people, well, it's kind of 50-50, saying that, you know, you have to separate the man from the art. And the second movie in this proposed biopic series is going to focus on some of those child abuse allegations. All that notwithstanding, to my mind, the film still remains crap. But do get in touch. Screentime@newstalk.com is the email address. Now, this week in TV, aside from Everton Man City, I was watching this.
6: For anyone who doesn't know me, I am Angus Blake, Director of Investigations for Her Majesty's Customs. This is my head of operations, Don Clark.
7: Right.
6: We're holding a 3-week top secret training program for new recruits. And are looking throughout the agency for those who we think might offer us what we need to attempt something we've never done before.
8: What's the investigation?
7: Did you miss the secret bit?
6: For security reasons, only those who complete the 3 weeks will learn what the investigation entails.
9: Would this be a promotion?
6: For some, it would technically be a demotion.
10: Where's the training?
6: It's a residential program.
10: Is that overtime then?
6: No.
10: Well, if it's residential training, it has to be overtime.
7: We can't take you if you're deaf, mate.
11: Would we get a per diem?
7: A per what?
11: Lunch money.
7: Lunch money? Well, are you 12?
6: If you've asked a question, then please leave the room.
5: Yeah, there's a recruitment process for you. Anyone who asked a question now can leave. That is from a brilliant new show on Netflix that landed on Thursday called Legends. And you heard Steve Coogan in there as well. This is loosely based on a true story or a series of true events in the early 90s when Margaret Thatcher was very concerned, supposedly, about the heroin epidemic in England. And it was decided that customs officers would play a hand in stemming that epidemic. And what this show does is looks at these customs officers who went undercover, and Steve Coogan recruits them. And they weren't spies, but in a kind of way they were, or they certainly are in this. And he finds four kind of people who are working in customs but are a bit tired of where they're at in their own careers, and he co-opts them into being other people and pretending to be other people to get to the heart of these drug cartels, which are primarily in Liverpool and London. And there's this kind of Turkish connection. And these people he recruits, they go undercover and they adopt different identities. In particular, Tom Burke, who gets this whole backstory as a kind of importer, exporter guy, and goes deep into it. Drugs gang with all these Turks and Greeks. This is really, really good. It's kind of slightly old school spy drama, even though these people weren't quite spies. They were. It's 6 episodes. It's very tightly written. Steve Coogan is great cast in it, but Steve Coogan is brilliant as always. And he was a former legend. And a legend is one of these people who adopts a persona. And there's this whole thing at play about, and we've seen it before, where the character you're playing undercover starts to take over your life. And that happens in this, but not in a cliched way, or it's certainly an entertaining way. So Legends on Netflix, 6 parts, very meaty, very watchable, no fat on the bone. This is lean, lean TV. Legends, big thumbs up from me. Also on Netflix this week is this.
9: From this side of the tank, I've seen it all.
12: I suppose you're the person they hired to take over for me?
9: I really need this job.
12: Circular motions, not up and down.
9: Of all the humans, I suppose I mind the cleaning lady the least.
12: There is a right way and a wrong way to do things.
9: She's insane. It's all she has.
12: Hello, my lovely. Breathing in.
9: She's been through a lot. The way she lost her son. How you been? Don't worry, her son. It's not my story to tell. Feeling
12: right. Feeling didn't your mother ever teach you any of these things?
13: She didn't stick around long enough.
9: I actually came here to find my dad. I didn't even know who he was.
12: Well, he missed out on knowing a very spunky person.
9: Thank you.
12: You're welcome.
9: I can deduce that the cleaning lady and the juvenile share a similar affliction.
5: Yes, that is a new movie called Remarkably Bright Creatures, which landed on Netflix on Friday of this week, the 8th of May. And there's an octopus in it. Yes, we have a lady called Tova, played by the great Sally Field, who's a cleaner at an aquarium in this kind of picturesque town. And she's kind of still getting over the death of her son. And she works in an aquarium, as I say, and she's alone, but she befriends this octopus who she calls Marcellus, or who's called Marcellus, because the octopus is voiced by Alfred Molina, and you heard him there. And what happens is Tova's injures her foot, and as she's recouping, the aquarium bring in a kid called Cameron. Well, he's a young man, played by Lewis Pullman, who's kind of a rock star, or certainly a want-to-be, and she's kind of training him up how to take care of the aquarium and clean it. And he is a bit lost in life as well, because he's searching for his father. So they're both quite unmoored in their lives. And Marcellus the octopus is going to attempt to bring them together. This was based on a successful book. This is a very sweet movie. It reminded me of kind of a film from the 1990s. And Sally Field and Lewis Pullman are in top form in it. Colm Meaney is in it as well, playing a guy that Lewis Pullman's character comes to stay with. And Lewis Pullman and Sally Field both act opposite this octopus, which is kind of interesting. So Lewis Pullman, as you may know, was in Top Gun Maverick, Lessons in Chemistry. He's been in Marvel movies playing Bob Reynolds, and we'll see him in the upcoming Avengers Doomsday. He's also the son of Bill Pullman, and he plays Cameron in Remarkably Bright Creatures opposite the great Sally Field, who I don't think needs any introduction. Smokey and the Bandit, Mrs. Doubtfire, Steel Magnolias, it goes on and on and on. So I got to talk to Lewis Pullman and the great Sally Field earlier in the week. It was on Zoom. It started with them saying they wish they were in Ireland, and it ends rather abruptly because my time was up. It's John Fardy from News Talk Radio. How are you?
14: Good. How are you, John?
12: We'd rather be there. We want to be there with you.
5: That's a great start. Sally, I gather one of the motivations, and I'm sure there was many motivations to take this role, was a newfound fondness for animals that you developed during COVID when you got your own dog finally after many years being dogless. Is that true?
12: Yes, it is. This story has, I guess, gotten around. Yes, and right before the pandemic, for some weird reason, I got this little puppy, and all the time saying, I can't have a puppy. I travel too much. I do too much. I can't have a puppy. I can't have a puppy. And yet I got this little creature that was tiny, was 8 weeks old and weighed 6 pounds. And 3 weeks later, we were in shutdown. And this little creature became everything, because I couldn't see my family. They would drive by and wave. Nobody could come in contact with anybody. And there'd always been family dogs. They were my son's dogs. They would wait at the door for him, could care less about me. And all of a sudden, I had this really deep connection with a creature. And it changed me. He taught me. I never had felt that before.
5: Yeah. And this movie is called Remarkably Bright Creatures. So despite the humorous nature of the question, I mean, I can see the link, because this is all about smart creatures, be they human or animals. And Lewis, on that, like, this is an emotional movie as well as being sweet, and it deals with some sad stuff. Is it strange that sometimes some of those emotional scenes are opposite
15: an animal. Like, is it a weird thing for an actor? Now, I know there's probably CGI and stuff, but to be acting emotional stuff opposite someone who isn't human, it must be a weird endeavor.
16: Well, it's kind of, it actually is strangely more freeing in some ways. You know, I worked with, I probably he'll be mad that I'm revealing this, but I think it's great. That amazing actor, Bill Camp, who is just one of the best of the best. Yeah. I remember working with him and he, because, you know, actors often have to act opposite a mark, just a little X of tape.
15: Yeah.
16: He brought with him a little book of stickers of animals. And so he was like, I just have so much, such an easier time actually with a small elephant on that mark rather than an X. Because I can,
12: great.
16: There's actually there's a being and a soul there and connect with it. So, and I thought that was so genius. Just, you know, I do think that we were kind of just talking about, you know, journaling or talking to your animals. You know, I go on walks with my dog and I talk to him and you end up kind of accessing a different part of your brain than you are when you talk to another human, because part of you is wondering, do they understand this at all? And part of you is wondering, are they understanding this far better than I think I do?
15: Yeah. I wasn't expecting that answer. Excellent. Sally, can I ask you, people like me get in front of you and is probably this roulette wheel of what movie from the past is he going to ask me about? But I just wonder, with Mrs. Doubtfire, the thing I love about that movie in a weird kind of way is that it's kind of sad in, people forget because it's this genius who was dressed up as a woman, even though he was a man. But it's a really emotive movie because it's actually about kids missing the unit that they had. Uh-huh. Was it a sad movie at times to be on because of that, I wonder? I'm putting words in your mouth, I realize.
12: No, it really wasn't. Even though it was dealing with divorce, and there isn't any way, even in the friendliest of divorces, if there are children involved or any time that the couple have been together, it's painful and hard. Mm. And, but Robin and I had both been through divorces and we wanted it to be, you know, a little bit gentle, a little bit that there weren't any real villains. It's just sometimes a relationship reaches the end and that's just the truth. And people don't grow in the same way. One grows this way, one grows that way. And so it was not sad. Robin was there. So
15: how could it be?
12: It was mostly a riot. It's mostly saying, that's it, Robin, we have it. We can't do another thing. You can't come through the kitchen window. It doesn't work, you know.
15: Fantastic. Lewis, you sing great in the movie, by the way, as well.
12: Congratulations.
15: Question.
12: You want that one question?
15: You sang great.
16: Thank you. Appreciate that, anyway. John. Thank
15: See
16: you.
15: See you on the next one, guys. Thank you.
16: Okay. Appreciate it.
15: Cheers. Lewis Pullman there and Sally Field talking to me about Remarkably Bright Creatures, which is now on Netflix. The interview ended there because my time was up and, you know, this poor guy was just doing his job and told me I had to stop. Sometimes you can push it, but I didn't want to push it. And I was telling Lewis Pullman, because he's a wannabe rocker in this, Cameron is his name, and he sings Radiohead at one point during it, and he does a terrific version of it, and it was him, so I was complimenting his singing. I found it really sweet, Remarkably Bright Creatures, and that was Lewis Pullman and the great Sally Field there talking to me about their roles in it, and of course Mrs. Doubtfire. A short interview, but a nice interview. After the break, a much longer interview, because I'm going to be talking to the star and the director of another delightful new movie all about trad music called Trad.
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15: Now you're welcome back to Screen Time, News Talk's TV and movie show. Now opening this weekend is a delightful new movie called Trad. Donegal teenager Shona McAnally feels conflicted about her prodigious talent as a traditional Irish fiddle player. She is somewhat henpecked by her mother, played brilliantly by Sarah Green, who has a lifelong obsession with trad music. With an upcoming FLA on the horizon, she takes to the road with her little brother Mikey and a troupe of wandering musicians on a cross-country journey of adventure, romance, and musical exploration. The Wandering Musicians are fronted by Aidan Gillen, who's not really a musician, but more of a happy hippie wearing a very strange white hat. Music and family are at the heart of this cool new movie. The lead, Shona McNally, is played by a brilliant musician who is acting for the first time, Megan Ni Unula. I'm hoping I haven't mispronounced her name. She's in studio. She's from Gweedore. And that's kind of a coincidence because I spent in my misspent youth a long summer in Gweedore in the Gaeltacht with the film's director, Lance Daly. Lance Daly, whose previous credits include The Glorious Kisses and the most recent Black 47. I'm delighted to say they're both in studio. Hello, guys.
17: Hello, how are
15: and
17: you?
15: Girls.
18: Hello, John. Do you good?
15: Excellent. See how much we learned. So how did you two crazy kids get together? Who wants to tell us that story? Because I think it's fascinating that Megan, up until this, wasn't an actress. Because I've seen musicians act and it can often be terrible. So how did this come about with the two of you?
18: I got a tip off about Megan as someone who might be good for the role from within the small circle of trad friends who I had. And we looked her up and I saw she had her graduation tune from university online, you know, a concert that she did. And I thought she was really interesting, really great player, and, you know, kind of could see she was tough enough as well with the band and with everything else. Like, just sort of interesting for the role. And chased her down and we had a meeting. I gave her a script and suggested she go read it and get back to me and tell me what she thought, and then I never heard from her again. we could, you know, couldn't get her to answer the, she'll have to tell you why, but couldn't get her to answer the phone, really. Hillary, our casting director, was trying, and in the end we had to throw out a national call and just start casting. And I think she started hearing from some of her friends that they were auditioning, and she sort of started thinking maybe she was going to come back.
15: So they'd been interested in you. You didn't return their calls, and then you started joining the open casting.
17: No, I just never finished the script, so I never got back to him. And I don't think I even finished it when we were filming. I was just like, "What are we doing today?" But
15: why were you reluctant?
17: I wasn't. I was actually looking forward to it, but I just kind of never got around to it.
18: I don't think she believed.
17: Yeah,
18: it could happen. So,
17: but they asked me to come in and audition, and I was like, "Yeah." I thought they didn't want me anymore because they put out the national call. Mm-hmm. So I was just like, "Okay." And then they asked me to come in and audition, and I just did it. And then I had a mental breakdown in the audition, but I still got the role. So.
15: Did the audition go funny?
17: Yeah, I just couldn't. I like once I got there, I didn't realize I had to know my lines, and then he gave me like 20 minutes to try and learn them, and then I just broke down in the. I'm just going to start crying.
15: Wow.
17: I had to leave the room.
15: I'm not just saying this because you're sitting in front of me. I could gloss over and said you did a great job, but you're terrific in this. And I'm really surprised that you, it was like that beforehand, because you're brilliant on it. You
17: Thanks
15: really are.
17: Much.
15: So were you uncomfortable once you were doing it, once the cameras were rolling?
17: Yeah, I hated the thought of like not knowing what I looked like on the other side of the camera. I was just too insecure about it.
15: But you seem so unconscious of the camera. You really did not look like you were acting, and that's a skill.
17: Well, it took me like a long time. We did spend maybe 2 days a week in Dublin. I came up, and Lance would kind of use some kind of psychology on me to get over it. And then
18: we did like shock therapy, you know, just kept putting the camera in front of her, and she broke down less and less each time.
17: Yeah, every time. But then once we were finally doing it, I was like, I've made it this far, just get over it, get on with it. And he just told me to say the lines as if I would say them, so it wasn't as if I was really playing a character.
15: Yeah, and the central idea of this young lady who's tired of just the pressure of being so good at music, was that ever you?
17: I kind of had the same relationship with music growing up. Like, Shona, like, I really didn't like it at all. I was kind of forced into it with my granny and her siblings. They were all kind of singers, and they come from a musical family. So they started a music school, summer camp. So I was always sent there instead of football or anything else. That would always take up my whole summers, going to a music summer camp. And it used to drive me insane. I couldn't cope with it. And then they made me play the fiddle as well, thankfully, because I was playing the mandolin before that, and I really can't see myself playing the mandolin now. But so I was kind of forced into it. But I just grew to, once I got a bit older and realised I was kind of decent enough, I got on with it, and I quite liked it then, and I ended up studying it in university and everything.
15: And before Lance came calling, you were a full-time working musician?
17: Yeah, I think I was.
18: And as much as anybody playing trap music sure. can be a full-time working
17: musician. Yeah, I was. And I was actually, I think I was working in a local hotel as well during the week. And then weekends I was away playing. I just come back. I did Michael Flatley's Lord of the Dance for a few weeks.
15: Okay.
17: So I was home, needed a bit of cash.
18: Did you like that?
17: No.
15: No. Sorry, I'll ask the question.
18: Sorry, John.
15: I'm joking.
17: That's
15: of
17: bad.
15: Course.
17: Look what you've made me say. No, it was an experience for sure.
15: It was an experience.
17: Yeah.
15: One you necessarily don't want to repeat, possibly, though.
17: Yeah, I don't think they'd have me back in.
18: Well, also, the reason I asked the question is just because there is a difference between what we're doing in this film and Lord of the Dance and what people's perception of that is, you know?
17: Yeah. True.
15: Yeah. So listen, let me ask you, Lance. So you've written before in some of your movies, you know, kids going on trips, like I'm thinking particularly of Kisses, and it's just a little road trip to Dublin, but lost children, you know, and in The Last Days of Dublin, one of your first movies, if not the first movie, there was also kind of people getting away from somewhere to come back, maybe. Did you feel like what you were revisiting old themes, albeit in a new way with this one?
18: There's definitely a theme of escapism that I kept coming back to. I think I'm done with it now. I think this was the sort of last sort of road trip I wanted to do. But yeah, I always liked the road movie. In this case, it was coincidental. It was like trying to do something about young people playing Irish music, which I always thought was really interesting. You know, the energy that, because we hear, Irish music played by an older generation. Everybody always slows down and calms down with it and everything. But when young people start playing it, there's a real energy to it and a spark to it. And they're sort of, they're challenging it, but it sort of resists their challenge.
15: Yeah.
18: And so I was kind of interested in all that. So it was going to be about, you know, it did have to be a younger cast, but I didn't want to do, like, Kisses was, you know, 10, 11-year-olds running away from home. I wanted to do something late teens, young 20s, and the guys who were in it, who were all, you know, just a sort of interesting, eclectic bunch. And so it was just sort of built around that idea.
15: And that eclectic bunch, I mentioned you have Aidan Gillen there. There really are an eclectic bunch. Was that happenstance or did you want all those people? Because they really are this rambling bunch of musicians who take Megan's character off in a van.
18: I think what I was trying to do was build something that felt modern and felt the opposite of what Megan's character is trying to get away from, you know? So like in the place they go to stay, the commune and stuff, that's sort of like the opposite of a thatched cottage.
15: Yes.
18: Right? So it's sort of just given some, you know, presenting the...
15: There were no pigs in the kitchen. No pigs were harmed in the making of this
18: In this
15: movie.
18: One, yeah. Can't say that about them all.
15: One of the things that's great about it, not just the music, but the music, it becomes like a set piece. And not to give a spoiler, but there's almost like a musical showdown at the end. So instead of guns, we have fiddles. Is that a good way of putting it?
18: That's absolutely perfectly read, John. Yeah.
15: Okay, good.
18: Yeah. No, because I did, you know, Black 47 was an action movie and there was a lot of, I thought about, as a filmmaker, about the line, the oppositional line, people facing each other and conflict and all. And then I just thought about, started thinking about how you do an action sequence with music, you know, and so, because like in a good action movie, it's not just people beating each other up at the end, you know why they're beating each other up and you know who's got to win and why. And it was sort of like, let's do that with music. So you know all the characters, you know all the relationships, but they're just communicating through playing the tune, you know?
15: Yeah. I was wondering, was it that old-fashioned thing, guerrilla filmmaking? Like, you're on Shop Street playing outside Chivago Records, clearly. You're camping near the Carib. It looked to be a FLA going on. Were they real participants who just happened to be there that day, or had you prearranged that?
18: No, we did not have a budget for the thousands of extras that we have in the background. No, so we piggybacked on the back of the FLA and we shot at the FLA. We actually got them to, while they were counting up the scores for one of the competitions, we went in and shot our guys playing there, you know?
15: Yeah.
18: And just kept shooting until they threw us out. And then, you know, Shop Street. Yeah, we were just shooting.
15: So you just
18: guerrilla.
15: Shot on Shop Street guerrilla style?
18: Yeah, yeah, that was
15: so
18: a very
15: Megan,
18: small
15: you were
18: crew,
15: you were busking that day, in essence. People didn't know you were making a movie.
17: Well, I actually did see people I knew there as well that day.
18: And she also put all the money from the case in her pocket at the end of it, because people were throwing money.
17: Yeah, I saw a few
15: enough.
17: People from home or people from music just down there, and they were like, what's going on with the cameras on? I was like, I'll talk to you after I'm done.
15: Yeah. The mother character played by Sarah Green is interesting, and either of you can answer this, but I was surprised by, she kind of a bit nasty was my read on it. She even gives the finger at one point. At times I felt like she loved you because you were a great film player as opposed to being her daughter. But am I misreading that? I mean the character now.
18: No, I think I think that's part of it is the part of the story is you know, a kid trying to figure out to separate the traditional music and the inherited culture from the family and the family relationships. And yeah, the mother is a foil. She's and Sarah's like the nicest person you'll ever meet. Sure. So it was like, it was perfect. We were laughing about it last night because she saw it last night for the first time. She was like, she's such a bitch. The character, you know, and how that, how she became it. But yeah, she's tough. She's a tough mother. But I didn't want to do, I don't ever do a villain either, you know. So yeah, like, at the, you know, you see them sort of reconcile as well. It's just families like tearing strips off each other and then sitting down for dinner, you know.
15: Yes, indeed. Or sitting down for music, as the case may be. So Megan, you've gone to a couple of screenings now. There was a big one in Dublin in the middle of the week this week. What was it like sitting there with family and friends, you being the lead actress in a movie by a very successful Irish film director?
17: It's good. It's nerve-wracking at the beginning when it first starts, because I feel like when I watch it, I feel like I don't really get into, like, I can only see myself until maybe a quarter of the way in, and then I'm like okay it's fine. But it is very nerve-wracking, but they're also proud and just happy. And they love it, so.
15: Are you going to do some more acting?
17: No.
15: Why not?
17: No, I'm happy with what I've done, I'll leave it there. Yeah, I'll stick to my music.
15: Lance, do you think she should do some more acting?
18: Well, I think she certainly could, but it's great. It's nice to imagine just having somebody who's in your movie and then disappears and sort of mythologizes the whole thing a bit more. Yeah. But, you know, Megan loves music more. That's just
15: fair
18: the facts.
15: Enough.
18: You know, the music is in every cell of her, you know, body. So she's I'm glad to see her playing and cheer her on. And then if, you know, I think people she'll get some calls about doing other things in films, and whether she does or not, you know,
15: that's up to her.
18: Yeah, absolutely. Yeah,
15: we mentioned Black 47. It's been 8 years since that and this, and we don't have to spend long enough, but you know, that's like three careers in pop music. Why did it take
18: and zero careers for me, is that what you said?
15: No, but I just mean it's a long time.
18: Yeah,
15: was there developmental hell for a while and stuff that?
18: I've always had a problem with being too ambitious about the next film.
15: Okay.
18: And so I had three or four sort of, you know, international films like that were off the back of Black 47, certainly, but that were like, there was one in Africa, there was one in the States, was, you know, and these films have a way of disappearing, even though everything seems,
15: but
18: right,
15: they were never actually made, you mean?
18: No, so I didn't quite get there, you know. But I spent, you know, you see the money even being spent on developing it, and you think, okay, well, this is good, you know, we're good here, and then so there's various things and letdowns, and then I was just sort of got, you know, I was trying. I have a sort of a couple of Irish things that are bigger that are also just very hard to do now. Mm. It's very hard to get an Irish film made at a certain scale.
15: Yeah.
18: And then I just went, you know, when I'm done waiting, and this was a thing that I, a sort of pet project I had for a long time. I mean, it was meant to take 6 months, not 3 years. But so, you know, we just, so yeah, I just kind of went into it as a way of keeping the wheels turning, and so it is a weird, but we do have those gaps when we make movies, particularly if you try to stay in Ireland and make movies. Yeah. You know, it's very hard to catch a momentum.
15: Yeah.
18: So it's kind of my fault, but it's also kind of just the world we live in, I think.
15: It's here now, though. So that's the important thing.
18: Yeah, this one is, it's turned out. It's funny because that thing about 6 months, and it's like, it's not, there's no small films, you know. It's the time you've given it your attention and spent time collaborating with people on the ideas, and that it sort of turns into something, and it feels sort of bigger now than what I started out making, you know, because it's sort of a very strong, simple statement about something so specifically Irish, and but then trying to do it for, certainly trying to do it not just for an audience who, what we were trying to do is make music accessible, make Irish music accessible to people, to most Irish people who don't really quite love it or understand it. And so that's sort of what we ended up trying to do, but it seems to be, seems to be working.
15: Well, look, I say it every week. It's a miracle. Any movie gets made. You spoke about making music accessible. Megan has very kindly brought her fiddle in. Would you give us something?
17: No problem. Yeah.
15: Thank you. Take your time. Me and Lance will just talk amongst ourselves while you... what are you going to play for us?
17: I'll just play a tune from the film.
15: Okay.
17: It's called Limerick Glasses.
15: Okay. Yeah.

0: Ew.
1: Wow. Acting's loss is music's gain. That was Megan the Unall, who you can see in Lance Daly's new movie, which is in cinemas, lots of cinemas, from the 8th of May. It's called Trad. It's delightful. Megan and Lance, lovely to see you.
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4: 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Conversation that counts.
1: Now, a movie that opened last week, which we didn't get to, but I'm delighted to say we are getting to this week, is called Once Upon a Time in a Cinema. And it's about life in a small Irish town in a smallish cinema. It's directed by David Gleeson, and it's a very charming movie which follows manager and owner Earl Clancy, played by Colin Morgan, as he struggles to keep the cinema afloat on one chaotic night during a screening of Breathless, the Richard Gere remake of Godard's original. As technical disasters, unruly patrons, and family tensions mount, Earl must confront the uncertainty of his beloved single screen theatre. Circling in the wings is a shady politician offering to buy the cinema. Movies are often described as love letters to cinemas, and perhaps with the exception of Cinema Paradiso, this might be the most love-filled letter to cinema I've seen in a long time. It was written and directed by David Gleeson, who previously gave us the wonderful Cowboys and Angels, amongst other things. And I'm delighted to say, from an early morning LA, David joins us now. David, how are you?
5: Hi, John. Lovely to be with you and your listeners.
1: Thank you. So listen, you in essence grew up in a cinema, right? Your dad ran one for nearly all his life, and your grandfather before that.
5: Yeah, that is true. Yeah. I literally grew up in a cinema. The way some people, you know, grow up in families of pub owners and spend their lives behind a bar. That was my story, and my siblings and my first cousins in the cinema. We ran three cinemas.
1: And where were these cinemas?
5: There was the Regal Cinema in Cappamore, which my grandfather opened up in 1942. And then there was the Curzon Cinema in Kilmallock, which is on the Limerick-Cork border, which we opened up in 1974. And then there was the Cinema in Nina, which we opened in 1986. It was one of the first twin cinemas in Ireland. And so my father, he spent 79 years continuously in the film industry, never took a holiday, 52 weeks a year standing in the foyer, probably the longest cinema career in the world. And he retired in the year 2020, having worked in the business since 1942. And when he retired, my sister Helen was running the cinema with him, and they sold it to the Omniplex Group a week before COVID hit. So he was the luckiest man in the film business. He got to ride the entire movie industry right to the very end.
1: Wow. Well, fair play to him. And presumably in this, his storied career in cinema, but you did all sorts of jobs. I think you were even a projectionist at one stage, were you?
5: I was, yeah. I was a disastrous projectionist. I used to get the reels mixed up, you know. I would miss splices, so the film would break halfway during the movie. I would put the reels on wrong on the projector so that, you know, I'd have a mountain about 2 miles of film piling up in the projection box. I was disastrous. I think I was just made to be behind the camera, far away from anything practical.
1: And look, I mean, it's stating the obvious. It's like saying water is wet. But it seems to me, given that childhood, you were probably destined to be a movie maker.
5: I think so. Yeah. I mean, what surprises me is that I'm the only one in my family who took this leap, you know. But I was always going to go into something to do with cinema because I was just in love with movies, you know, from a very, very early age. It was the ultimate film school. Watching the same movie. It didn't matter if it was good or bad, but just watching the same movie 12, 14 times, you're bound to learn something about music or production design or whatever, you know. But I mean, I had the opportunity to take over the cinema at one stage as the eldest son. But I knew that it would be torture for me to spend the rest of my life reading movie posters and watching other directors' careers rise up, you know?
1: Yeah. So,
5: So for me, it was always, you know, I was going to go behind the camera. It's not a career. It's like a calling to the priesthood, really.
1: Yeah. Let's get to the movie itself. Once Upon a Time in a Cinema, which is still in cinemas, despite me being a week late to it. But that wasn't my fault, I promise, David. But listen, I mentioned it was a love letter to the cinema, and it so is, because it all takes place in the cinema. First of all, the actual cinema it's filmed in is where and what?
5: Mm. Well, we looked all over Ireland for a cinema that could, you know, the type of cinema that would have been typical in 1984. A big cinema, shabby, because it had its heyday in the 1950s, and one with a balcony. And those places just don't exist anymore. Mm. So the only viable candidate really was the Royal Cinema in Limerick, which I was amazed to find was still standing, you know, because most of the cinemas become apartments or carpet showrooms or whatever. So we found this, the perfect venue in the Royal Cinema, which has an incredible history. It used to be a theatre in 1852. Oscar Wilde orated on stage about his travels through America. P.T. Barnum was on that stage. It became a cinema in the 1920s. And the last movie shown there was in 1985, Police Academy 2. And then after that, the Cranberries performed on that stage. The Father Ted Eurovision episode was filmed on that stage.
1: Wow.
5: But for us to come back in there and bring it back to life after decades of silence was just amazing. And to find the perfect cinema in my own backyard in the city of my birth was just amazing. It felt like my father passed away about 2 years ago, and it felt like his spirit was kind of guiding me home, you know?
1: Wow.
5: So it was just an incredible experience just to be able to shoot this in the one perfect cinema still remaining. But we had a lot of work to do to bring it up to scratch. We had to spend a lot of our budget removing asbestos, with guys in hazmat suits, removing mold. So it was a lot of work to bring it up to scratch, but it was the perfect venue and such a privilege to be able to shoot there.
1: I can imagine. Mm. So one thing I was struck about watching it, you know, this is 1984. You have, I presume, their real life covers of newspapers at the time, with the VHS on the march and all that stuff. Cinema was in crisis in 1984. Here we are, you know, 42 years later, cinema is in crisis because of streamers and blah, blah, blah. Like, were you struck by that?
5: Yeah, and that was intentional. I mean, you could feasibly tell the same movie in the present day, but I felt that setting it in 1984, it's just more easy to grasp for an audience, you know, the whole VHS thing, rather than now the AI and streaming wars. And also, you know, these family-owned cinemas, the 80s was the last decade of those kind of less corporatized, you know, institutions. But yeah, so that was intentional. So it's kind of an allegory for what's happening today. Yeah. And the other thing I wanted to emphasize in, you know, some kind of not quite so implicit way was that the cinema has always been in crisis.
1: Yeah.
5: And I grew up in the cinema, and I remember my father, he pointed out several other crises that I wasn't even aware of. For instance, the big crisis in cinema was when the wireless became adopted in, you know, nationwide. And that was like in the 1940s. And then the next big crisis was RTE in the 60s. And then color television was a big crisis I wasn't aware of. And then the show bands and dance halls, that was a crisis. And then pub lounges, which I didn't even know was a thing, when they came in, I think it was in the early 70s, that was a big crisis. You know, so, and then there's VHS and everything. So we've the cinema industry has always just lurched from one crisis to the other, you know, which is comical, really.
1: But has survived, which is the important thing.
5: Correct.
1: Tell me this, why did you choose Breathless as the movie to be playing throughout your film?
5: I chose it. I wasn't making any commentary about the evolution of cinema as an art form, you know, it being a remake of Jean-Luc Godard's movie. I chose it because of the, just, it's very typical of the kind of Hollywood fare that Irish cinemas were watching and showing and that audiences flocked to in the 80s. We weren't flocking to art house movies by any means. Mm. We weren't attending Irish movies because there wasn't any. And I just like the random nature of it, you know, exactly the way you asked that question. Why did I choose it? Because it was just so random, you know?
1: Yeah, that's
5: the kind of movies people went to, you know?
1: But it works brilliantly in the film.
5: It
1: takes on its own kind of life. Let me ask you one other choice that you make. Your protagonist, the owner, the proprietor, he's blaring Only You, not by Yazoo, but by the Flying Pickets.
5: Correct.
1: At the start of the movie. And he's playing it around the clock. Why that song?
5: That was kind of a homage to my uncle, who was in partnership with my father in the cinemas, and my uncle Willie Joe. And he had this thing where I remember he used to play Rhinestone Cowboy by Glen Campbell all the time, and he used to drive us nuts. And then there was that song "Wish I Was at Home for Christmas," that Christmas song, which was released around the same time, the early 80s, and he used to play that continuously right through to August. From Christmas, you know, so that was always in my head. And Only You by the Flying Pickets was released as the Christmas song in 1983, you know, so the fact that the hero in our movie was still playing us was kind of amusing, you know.
1: Okay,
5: and it had that kind of anthemic quality, which I won't spoil the movie for those who haven't seen it.
1: But. No, absolutely. But it works a treat in it. It's a lovely watch. It really is. And I like the whole family dynamic. I suppose in a way, it's a father-daughter story, but it could easily be a father-son story as well. Our time is limited, David, but can I ask you something outside of the movie? I loved Cowboys and Angels all those years ago when I saw it. And I was just reminding myself of your various bits over the years. How did you come to write Tolkien? I mean, it seems you would be possibly an incongruous choice for it, or a random choice for it, but you tell me.
5: Well, basically, when I first read the book, Lord of the Rings, as a student, as did probably 90% of everyone who's read it, I immediately picked up a biography of Tolkien. I had to know, who is this guy? Because I could hear a lot of Irish words in it, like the Rohirrim and stuff, you know? Mm. And I thought, is he half Irish? Did he spend time in Ireland? And so I read a biography of Tolkien, and it had always stayed with me. I thought, that's really interesting. You know, what an interesting guy. Mm. But I never intended to make a movie of it. And then I was writing for studios here in Los Angeles, which is what I'm kind of doing right now. I'm working on a movie here. And I had a meeting with an executive, and we met in a bar, and I said to him, why is this, I was bitching about Lord of the Rings, and I said, why is it called Peter Jackson's Lord of the Rings? It should be called Tolkien's Lord of the Rings.
1: Good point.
5: And I said, $300 million and that source material, you couldn't mess it up. And I said, why does he have all that Tolkien money anyway? Someone else should have some of that. And he said, what do you mean? And I said, well, someone should make a movie about Tolkien. Yeah. And he said, how would you do that? So I ended up accidentally pitching him that movie. And the next day he texted me and said, we got to do that movie. He worked for 20th Century Fox. And I couldn't remember, was it his idea or my idea? But that's kind of how it came across. And then I got to tell you, it was the hardest job to write, you know, because you sit down and you type out Tolkien. And now what does he say?
1: Yeah.
5: And trying to envisage what a 17-year-old J.R.R. Tolkien spoke to his mates about in 1917. That was intimidating. Mm-hmm. You know, one of the greatest writers of the English language. So, you know,
1: I can imagine.
5: It was a film school. It was a learning experience.
1: I can imagine. Well, listen, I better leave you back to your sunny LA morning. I'll just remind people, you've been talking to me about your delightful new movie, Once Upon a Time in a Cinema, which, as I say, really is a love letter to cinema now and then. And it is in cinemas. So go and see it in cinemas. I've been talking to its writer and director, David Gleeson. David, thanks a lot.
5: It's been lovely talking to you. Take care, John.
0: Is it true, then? You're selling the cinema?
2: What? Nobody hears that.
0: Talk. People are miserable enough as it is. They'd be suicidal if the cinema closed.
2: Great. So that's on me. And when did this happen? At what point, precisely, did this town's happiness become my responsibility? What more can I do? I haven't raised ticket prices in 3 years. I never take a holiday. I'm good cop, bad cop, bouncer, babysitter. Every day I'm on the phone pleading with distributors, begging for the latest film.
3: Begging. And then I meet people on the street who can't wait to tell me they've seen it already on video.
1: A clip there from Once Upon a Time in a Cinema. And you heard me talking to the director of the same said movie, David Gleason. That is it for this week. Next week on the show, the great Bill Nighy talks to me about his new movie, 500 Miles. I also talk to some of the cast of Rivals, including our own Victoria Smurfit. That's all to come next week. In the meantime, if you want to get in touch with the show,

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1: Darren knows these roads. 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
3: Labour councillor Alison Field has been fighting for a suitable school place for her son James, who has autism, and despite assessments confirming his needs, suitable schooling options are either unavailable or oversubscribed, and Alison has now decided to take her fight to the European Parliament. Alison, you're very welcome here to the programme today, and thanks for joining us. Before you tell me about your trip to the European Parliament, tell me a little bit about James, first of all.
4: So my son James, he was 2 when we knew something was up, and it took almost

0: 2 years for him to be to get an assessment lead and to be diagnosed. So then, back then, we had the battle of a school place then. So we were looking for school place for him and we got 18 refusals. He finally got a place, but it was not the appropriate school place. So now, moving forward, we're in the same situation again. He needs a special school place in a secondary school for September. And we have had 16 refusals. I've anywhere I apply that is suitable to him and no place.
1: When you say you got 18 initially and then 16 refusal letters, Alison, what was the reason for those refusals?
0: The reason is that most of them is they have no place. One in particular said he's number 8 in the late waiting list, but there was no place for that year. So another one, he's number 55 on the waiting list. And basically it was just a one-liner telling me that. So I just, like, I'm reaching out to everyone on this, but in particular, why I'm in Brussels here is because of assessment of needs for children. There's over 20,000 children waiting on an assessment of need in Ireland. And the government say different, but you need that assessment to access a school place. So, I mean, I'm only after filling out all the forms and doing all the details. And for each school I apply to, you need an assessment of need. And that's where it starts. I mean, children are waiting, some up to 6 years. To get an assessment of need. And it's just a crisis. Families crying out. I mean, I'm over here with other women and the stories they have told me, even bits I didn't even know. And I'm used to this and it still shocked me, you know. So there's three other mothers here. They're absolutely fantastic. You know, they're like myself. I mean, advocate, do anything. We want to change the system that no one has to go through what we have been through, basically.
1: So because actually getting that assessment of need is one hurdle, as you pointed out, Alison. There's a long, a long, often and lengthy list. And
0: then
1: you get
0: then
1: on.
0: There's no therapies to follow.
1: Then you queue up to get them as well.
0: Yeah, there's no follow on. Everything is, and like, as I maintain, James, my son, he's on the NCSE books nearly 7 years. And like, it's not like he just became autistic, or like, James is quite severe autism and he's non-verbal. It's not like he just became autistic overnight, you know. This is a crisis. And once again, children with disabilities are put at the bottom of the list and they need to deal with this. They need to actually do something appropriate about this. So this is why we have brought this petition to Europe. And we are hoping we can get some action from Europe sent back to Ireland, to our government, for a proper system put in place that families are not suffering years. I mean, James, say, for example, 2 years, more, almost 2 years on a waiting list. Kids always, I mean, that's 2 years waste, you know, because we certainly didn't know how to deal with it then. We didn't know, I mean, you know.
1: So where is he at the moment? Where is James?
0: So James goes to one of the most fantastic, like, it was tough to get him a place, but I landed on my feet. So James goes to, he's in an autism class in Lawrence O'Toole's on Seville Place.
1: Oh, yeah.
0: Now, he should have always been in a special school, but that was the placement we got then. But I have to say, they love him. He loves them. They're just, I'm crying now in June when he leaves. I really will be so upset.
1: So I suppose it's the next step, or where does he go to then? So you're over with other parents today, as you say, bringing a petition to the European Parliament. What, if anything, can the European Parliament do, though?
0: Well, they can give some sort of directive on what way this, I mean, it's breaking their own law in a way that, like, the 2005 a Disability Act states that a child should get an assessment of need done within 6 months of application. I mean, that in itself, there's no one, I don't think. I think they said 7% get that. And people are left waiting years. So we want basically the EU to investigate what's going on and to contact, and I think they send some kind of action plan over. That's what we're hoping for. And the hearing is tomorrow.
1: And I'm not taken away from, you know, from the merit of that, but I suppose I'm just trying to get my head around, you know, given the amount of times, Alison, we've talked about this, you know, particular issue and the number of parents across the country that I'm sure they're tuned in this lunchtime thinking, you know, that James's story is exactly like my own son or daughter's. What, if anything, will change if the European Parliament do issue a directive to the Irish government to say, you know, an assessment of need has to be carried out within X number of months? Because it nearly appears that we don't have the resources to fulfil the legal obligations that are there at the minute.
0: Well, I mean, they will give them directive on that. And I mean, I don't know whether funding comes into it or anything like that. We'll know more in the next few days. But I mean, you know, something has to be done. It's just such a crisis. I can't describe what people are going through and people are living. I mean, I know myself, early stages, you're only, it's very, very tough, the early years. They are tougher because you're thrown to this whole world and you don't have a clue of stone on this whole world. Like, you really don't. That's why I had to try and explain it to people. And that's why, like, that's why I decided to become a counsellor, to give a voice. It's quite funny because then they asked me to run in the general election and I couldn't because the situation at home with James at the time, I couldn't have the time to
1: It
0: was a bit ironic. But like, even all our here, we're like, you know, we're, you know, to get, it's not like you can throw your regular 12-year-old into anyone. When you mind him for a few hours and he occupies that, it's completely different. So it's a lot of work coming over here for us.
1: Absolutely.
0: But we just, all of us want to change this for Ireland. We want to change this and we want to highlight this in Europe. And I know for a fact, and how I came up with this idea, come with this petition to Europe, was the Stardust families. They came to Europe with a petition and that got their inquest. So that's where I got the idea. I'm friends with, I'm friends with a few of them and that's what kicked off for them. So I am hoping the same thing happens.
1: Something will maybe come from that. How many people signed the petition, Alison?
0: Our own one online. Our own online. I think last I heard, I think it was about 800-900, I think, but that was a few days ago. I must ask them actually how many signed it now. But in order for the petition to go forward in Europe, so basically you need case stories. So mine and the other three mothers. So we submitted it with some proof and that's how that runs. And we obviously have the other petition too to say that, like, you know, people are not happy about what's happening.
1: So you address the European Parliament then, the members, tomorrow, is that right? You have your petition.
0: Tomorrow,
1: yourself.
0: Yeah, we have it. We so basically you're only given 5 minutes to speak. And so me and one of the other mothers are speaking. So we're going 2.5 minutes each. And we'll explain the situation. It's very hard, I have to say, to, like, my first speech, I think, was about 15 minutes, but you have to narrow it down and get your points over and stuff. And then other MEPs, like the likes of Eamon, I think he'll talk and different MEPs will talk. And then I think they have a quick little talk between them. And then, but we're going to demonstrate that something is done now, that we have it in writing, that something, that letters will go. We don't want to just left. We want action to, you know, taken.
1: People getting in touch here, Alison, listening to you today, that maybe didn't know about the petition. I mean, is it still something that people can sign?
0: Yeah, absolutely. You can sign it on online. Go onto the should be on the Labour page there, or any of my pages, Alison Field, Aon's pages. They're all on. Some of the mothers, they're all
1: it's
0: on.
1: Aon O'Riordan, the MEP you're talking about, isn't it? Just
0: Aon O'Riordan, Aon O'Riordan, MEP. Yeah, he's over here. He's after meeting us. We're after having a meeting, and we're going now to meet with other MEPs. I think there's 14. I think half of them are able to make the meeting. So we're literally going in now to meet them.
1: And have you any idea, you know, what, if anything, might come from this? I know you've kind of, you've cited the Stardust families, but have you any idea how this might go? Or what's your expectation?
0: No idea. My only thing is it's children, it's disabilities. They have to agree with us. They just have to and do something on it. You know what I mean? That's my only thing is it's really hoping that something finally will be done. I mean, it just has to change. Years of, like, you know, and then even, you know, if James gets a school place for September, then it's after that. Then it's more adult day services. It's like, you know, they need a whole proper life plan put in place for families. They need proper respite for families. Mm-hmm. I mean, they're killing families. They're killing them. I mean, you've heard of that group too, Before I Die. You know, like, I don't know how I'm standing some days, to be honest. Now, he's the loveliest child, but he's nonstop. Do you know what I mean? you know, he's cute and all that, but he's still nonstop. And when he doesn't want something, he doesn't want something, and you'll know, you know what I mean? So they're taking away our youth, basically, you know? They're taking it from us. We're getting older quicker. Or maybe I am just getting older. I don't know.
1: No, it's, look, I think what you're doing, you know, it's incredible, Alison. And there's a, you know, a lot of support coming in. I can tell you here today, you know, from, from listeners, that are tuned in. Because, I mean, to be fair to you, like, as you say, you're, you know, you're James's mum, but you've sort of nearly become a kind of an accidental lobbyist, really, haven't you? You know, in all of this as a counsellor.
0: That's how it all, I'll tell you how it all came about. I couldn't get the school place. Aon knocked on my door and he helped me get the school place. And I said, right, I says, you're running in the general election, I'm going to help you. And went out canvassing, made a few friends along the way, and here I am now, councillor. And that is how you know. So
1: I know,
0: you just,
1: but it's not every parent. No, it's a difficult position.
0: That's the thing. Some people aren't, some people just don't have it in them. Some people are quiet, some people are reserved, some people talk. Like my own husband, I mean, doesn't talk very publicly about it, but I'm the opposite. It depends on the person. No, some people aren't able for it all,
1: Just to give you a flavour of some of the messages here, Alison, today, listener says, just a message for Alison. I just want to say thank you on behalf of parents of Ireland who face this situation every single day, whose kids are the most in need and continue to be the ones most neglected by the state. For parents who fight a daily battle to survive at home every day because of medical or behavioural issues and just don't have any more fight in them. Everything she said of is the truth today. Thousands of families are facing and nothing ever seems to change. Promises after promises, year after year, talking about how they'll fix it and what they're going to do, restructuring elements that have never worked and still don't. So I just wanted to say thanks, Alison. Best of luck with your case, and we're all supporting you. Another listener says, I'm caring to my own son with severe autism, and I applaud this woman and others for standing up for us all. It's hard. I find it hard to even get through each day, and I don't feel able to fight anymore. I mean, you can hear the heartbreak
0: totally get that
1: text.
0: The exhaustion is a level of, I mean, thank God. And I really, my heart goes out to people that are single and doing this on their own, because with me and my husband, it's like, you do this, I do that and whatever. I really take my hat off to them. It just saps your energy. You don't know when you're going to get to go to bed. You're sick. You have to stay up. You have to mind him. It's just really, really tough. You don't go on holidays. See, like, we wouldn't be able to get James on a plane. You don't. Your life is just completely around James. And even like his poor sister is doing her leaving cert in June, and she's more worried about James and what's going to happen with James. Oh, first of all, the school place and life. And she loves him to bits. She is the best sister ever. She's always buying him clothes and bits, and she's so good to him. And she's 18. She shouldn't have that worry. She shouldn't be worrying about that. You know? It's wrong.
1: Listener here says, Alison, I'm a public health nurse, and when I meet parents of children with disabilities, I always have a quiet thought, thinking, my God, these parents will fight until their very last breath. It's so frustrating when you're actually working in this this shame of a health service. And that's just the words from this texter.
0: Very much so. And I know when I heard it from a therapist, they're left doing a lot of the admin work and stuff. When they could, you know, if they got extra support, a lot of them, it's focused on that, you know.
1: What time are you speaking before the European Parliament tomorrow? Because I'm sure there's some of our listeners here might like to watch.
0: Yeah, sure. So what I'll do is I'll find out the link off them here, and I'll get Aon to put it on his, because he's mostly probably, mine is Ali Fields. Well, everyone calls me Ali. Alison Fields. Just, you'll find my links there through Instagram and
1: social
0: whatever.
1: Media.
0: And I'll get them to put the link up. So I think it's here. It's between 6:30, 6 here. So it's between 5:30, 5 there.
1: Tomorrow evening. Well, Alison, listen, best of luck, and thanks a million for taking
0: thank
1: the time
0: so
1: to get
0: much,
1: in touch. Not at all.
0: Thank you to all the listeners for giving me support. That's actually making
1: a lot of
0: me
1: support.
0: Feel fantastic.
1: Yeah, good lot of support for you and the other mums that are and parents that are speaking there tomorrow. That's Labour Dublin councillor Alison Field with us here in Lunchtime Live today. 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Still to come, we're going to find out why some local Adair residents are unhappy over the Ryder Cup ticket allocation.
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1: Text on this, 087 1400 106 is the WhatsApp number. Listening to your caller, the Ryder Cup have never done this before. They were fortunate enough to get any tickets. I think there's a serious bang of entitlement of this. And another listener tells me the residents of Adair did indeed receive two passes, but it's just that. It's two passes per person in a house. So if four people live in the house, they'll get eight passes, says this listener. Now, I don't wish to begrudge the people of Adair these passes. I'm delighted for them. They deserve them. But space them out to the wider Adair community, says this listener. Maeve Martin Kelly is with us on the line today. Maeve, did you get tickets for the Ryder Cup in Adair?
3: Good afternoon, Andrea. No, I must explain. I don't have an Adair postal code. I'm outside that postal code altogether. So I would not have been entitled under the rules or whatever that they had. So really, Bridie has covered most of the stuff that you're saying there. I do think that it's a very positive move by Ryder Cup Europe. I ran the Adair Heritage Centre for shy of 30 years, so I promoted tourism in Adair for that length of time. And it's a fantastic village, and it's a great opportunity for Adair to be put on the global stage, Limerick to be put on the global stage, and all of Ireland. So I think it's a very positive, and I think, as Bridie said there, Councillor Bridie said, it's a very generous offer. To go forward with getting more tickets, there is time, and there's more tickets going on sale. I went on the site, Andrea, but I wasn't successful.
1: Because you had to put in your air code, didn't you? Just explain this, yes. Maeve, for listeners. Yes. So you, as a local Adair resident, you had to register to say you were from Adair,
3: yes.
1: And you put in your postcode.
3: Well, now, a clarification there. I worked in Adair for 30 years, promoting Adair, but my postal code is a Skeeton. So, there you go. You know, so I don't, I'm outside the postal code.
1: Yeah.
3: But, and you asked me to contribute this morning, and I think it's a very positive and generous offer.
1: And have you heard about some residents, though, that are, you know, that are sort of annoyed or disgruntled about the fact that they didn't get them because they're in the surrounding catchment?
3: Yeah, there is that. And where do you start or stop? And maybe that'll be resolved, because they will be discommoded, as Councillor Brady Collins rightly said. Of course they're going to be discommoded during the... and the businesses will be upended while it's all going on. But I think it's a bigger picture than that we have to think about, is the global reach.
1: Listener here says, it's easy to say it's entitlement to expect tickets, but in a small place like Adair, it is a massive disruption and an unusual event. It's not like Croke Park, where there's all matches and gigs all of the time. You move into the locality around Croke Park knowing that that's the situation. That's not the same in Adair. This listener tells me that they agree with Bridie about this today. We've lived in Adair all our lives. We work for the community. We were involved in the local clubs all of my life as well. And I didn't get a ticket. I won't come on air. There's a lot of people saying that today, Maeve. You know, they're getting in touch with us, they're texting us, telling us that they're annoyed, but then they're telling us, we don't actually want to go on air about this. Some people seem a little bit nervous about it. They don't want to speak out.
3: Yeah, I suppose it's a very big event, and it's a small village, and so you have that in rural Ireland. Look, I just think people need to relax. Some of my friends have got tickets, some haven't, and they're just on the outskirts of the village, and look, that's the postal code went into them. How else? I think, out of all this, I think, Andrea, there is a community, there is a committee there. I'm not on it, but there is people there to engage with the village and the Ryder Cup, a liaison. Yeah. Mm. So I think a little bit more needs to be done there, and as quickly as possible to solve this, you know, issue and maybe further issues.
1: But do you think that everybody in the area should be given a ticket?
3: Well, the people that... No, I think the immediate village was fair enough, and it's very generous. Where do you... where do you draw the line? But the other thing is that Bridie mentioned, which might be significant, is that, you know, the road is going around the village of Adair, and that maybe the postal code could be looked at, you know, extended out to where the road is upsetting people and their daily... But, overall, my opinion is people have to think in Adair and outside of Adair and the extremities and all the rest of it, have to think of the global reach of this iconic event.
1: Yeah. 1800 453 106, the number. Karim is with us on the line. Karim, I believe you were lucky enough, you are a lucky Adair resident, is that right? You got two of these free tickets.
4: Yeah, basically not the resident, but business owner. So I think all the businesses have got tickets. So that we were lucky. Yeah.
1: Yeah. Tell us about the process to register to get them.
4: So when I did it, I think I did it the next day. We got the tickets. It's easy enough, simple enough for me. So basically, they've given a QR code. So basically, you scan that QR code specific to, like, I think the QR code works only for the people it's supposed to. Basically, let's say if I have my QR code, it'll be just for me. And there's a code as well next to a QR code. So everybody has got, like, different QR codes. So that way, it's unique to everybody. It's not like anybody could use my document and have it booked. So once you scan the QR code, you put in your code, you select, it gives you options. Like, it'll say 2 days. Like, you can book 2 tickets of 1 QR code, and then you select your days. Either you can do 1 day, let's say Tuesday, other day you can book, which is Sunday or Saturday, whichever you want, or you can book 2 Sunday tickets or 2 Saturday tickets.
1: So you just get to go for 1 day, is that right? You get two free passes for 1 day.
4: I can select a Tuesday and I can select a Sunday. So I could myself, I could go for 2 days as well if I want.
1: And just to clarify something, Karen Forrest, because a listener got in touch to say, so is it 2 tickets per house or 2 tickets per person in the house?
4: No, not per person. Because I've got some customers coming into the shop as well today as well. I did their bookings as well. So per house, it's only like 2 tickets. Doesn't matter if there's 4, if there's 8 people there, if there's 10 people living in, just one house, one letter they have got.
1: Yeah, so one house, one letter, and basically 2 tickets per house. And it's not just for the residents of Adair, because you're a business owner, but all of the businesses got them as well.
4: Yes.
1: Yeah. And the businesses are likely to do very well, aren't they, out of the Ryder Cup?
4: People are confused. Some people are saying, like, a lot of shops are saying they'll probably close because people wouldn't be coming through Adair. They'll be avoiding Adair. It depends on the traffic situation, to be honest. I'm also not sure.
1: Okay.
4: It depends how the traffic is managed. Is it accessible? Is Adair town kind of accessible by public, which is outside Adair, or is it just the people who are here for Ryder Cup? If they say block off the road for cars or something, then only the people who are attending the Ryder Cup will be coming into the shops and... Yeah.
1: And how do you feel, Karim, about some people that are maybe living in the wider Adair catchment, you know, not happy about the fact that they didn't get these 2 free tickets?
4: Yeah, I was just listening to your show now just to know. I thought everybody's gotten it, but now, because the people who interact with me, they come with the letter for me to book. So I thought everybody's getting it because I've had quite a few people.
1: So you're helping people out.
4: Trying whatever I could do because some older people don't know how to book my QR codes and website and make a login, all those kind of things. So I was thinking till now that everybody, like, if everybody's gotten it, everybody must have gotten it in the area. But while listening to your show, I got to know that
1: you've realized that's not the case.
4: Yeah.
1: And do you think that's fair, or do you think that, I mean, is there?
4: It's a complex situation now. Yeah, if somebody's living outside Adair and working in Adair. At the moment, if they give out tickets to everybody, I don't know how... Because at the moment, you can't book Sunday. I think, actually, just I realized Sunday's booked. So Sunday's gone already. With the free tickets as well, you can't book Sunday.
1: Well, people have very, very mixed views about this today, right? And I'm just some of the messages here now. Jill's got in touch. Jill says, what's happened to the Irish people? Some people think that they're entitled to just about everything. Maybe there will be another protest about this and we'll get free tickets for everybody, says Jill. Listeners got in contact to say the ticket prices are by €300 up since the last Ryder Cup in Rome. So a few free tickets isn't exactly groundbreaking. The greed, though, that has accompanied this Ryder Cup is disgraceful, and people will be ripped off again when they have to buy food on the course or if they want any of the merchandise. Another listener's got in touch to say, while I agree with the thought of where do you stop giving out the free tickets, there should be something done for the locals. Even free passes into the training days or something. It's a massive event and it will really put locals out. I won't come on air though, says this texter. And finally for the moment, listener says, I'm listening to the Councillor Bridie on today talking about the allocation of the Ryder Cup residents, and I understand her disappointment in the method of the allocation. I'm living in the shadows of Crow Park and I can guarantee you the GAA are nowhere nearly as generous. They or the promoters allocate 100 tickets per night of a concert. They also have a draw for the All-Ireland Football and Hurling Finals, which gives the lucky residents the opportunity to buy tickets at face value. And as for those who say that we shouldn't have moved here, I've lived here before the current stadium opened, and the house I live in was built before there was ever a match played in Croke Park back in the very early 1900s. And that comes in from Brian. Keep your thoughts coming into us. Emails lunchtimelive@newstalk.com. Should every single person who lives in the village of Adair and the Adair Parish, as I was told today, get free tickets to the Ryder Cup? That is Fianna Fáil councillor Bridie Collins with us on the programme. Also, Karim and Maeve, thanks so much for getting in touch. Still to come on the show.
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6: 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Had to go to Paris Fashion Week. 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
1: You are listening to Lunchtime Live with Andrea Gilligan. It's 1800 453 106. That's the number if you want to get us between now and 2. At around 1:40, a fresh appeal over the planned Stephen's Green Centre redesign. There's now 24,000 people who've signed the petition. There's a protest happening this weekend as well. We want to know, how do you feel about it though? About the redesign, the planned redesign of the Stephen's Green Centre. 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That is the WhatsApp number. And Cathal O'Sullivan will be with me very shortly with a dose of much needed good news. The email is lunchtimelive@newstalk.com. Are you in favour of a united Ireland? If you had to vote tomorrow, would you vote for or against? Because a new poll conducted by Amoric Research, both here and in the North, tells us if a referendum were held tomorrow on a united Ireland in the EU, 59% of people in the South said that they'd vote in favour, while 63% of people in Northern Ireland would actually vote for it. So how do you feel? 1800 453 106 is the number. Jim is with me on the line today in Derry. Jim, thanks for joining us on the programme. How would you vote if you had to cast your ballot tomorrow, Jim?
8: I would vote in favour of a united Ireland every time, yes.
1: And what do you see as the benefits?
8: I feel that as a 32-county Ireland, and I'm not saying, you know, I always think that my attitude in Britain has always been that I want a neighbour, not a ruler. I think we are far better in charge of our own destiny within Europe. I feel that we could, it would boost the population to island-wide, where we would have enough taxpayers and be raising enough tax revenue to support a really good government system, and we could have our own health service. We could have, you know, a lot of things up for. There's a lot of things that we could do, one of the interesting things that we could do, of course, we have a unionist population here in the North, and that's fine, but I think we need to make room for people to preserve in some form their British identity as well. And I think we would have enough breadth to do that.
1: Do you think you think we have the capabilities to do it?
8: I do. I mean, of course I do. I mean, this is a fantastic country, North and South. It's filled with decent people everywhere, you know, no matter what their political persuasion. And there's always talk. If we sit down and examine the thing properly, yeah, will there be challenges? Of course there'll be challenges. You know, and particularly for me, what really drove it home, you know, was when Britain decided to leave the EU. A ridiculous decision economically, as it has proved. You know, we were dragged out of it kicking and screaming here, And it's left, at least we're lucky enough that to some extent in the north here, we're 1 foot in still, you know, given our unique position. But I think we would be better off, we would as a whole be better off. And we could make a great country.
1: Yeah. And I'm interested just because you mentioned the health system there a few moments ago as well. And, you know, and I know every time we talk about this and you always get very, you know, mixed opinions naturally because it's a very emotive issue for a lot of people. And you know, I think one of the things, I'm from the border area myself, like people often kind of take this view of a kind of a pick and mix approach, you know, that there's good and bad. There's things that work well on both sides, whether it be the NHS or the health system, A-levels or the leave insert. Like, and people will talk about all of these things. But ultimately, I suppose it kind of boils down to whether people are willing to make concessions. And it's the concessions around maybe the more cultural and social aspects of life that really prove challenging for people.
8: Yeah, well, that's a good point, you know. But the thing is, look, it's like here in Derry, right, if you could take an example of the Apprentice Boys Parades on the 12th. For years, you know, it was imposed on the people of the city, it was a big point of contention, and nobody would talk to you. You know, they wouldn't talk. Nobody would talk to anybody. Finally, at last, you know, it came to a point where they were disrupted to such an extent that they couldn't come across the bridge. And then discussion started. And guess what? When everybody sat around the table, they discovered the other fella didn't have horns. You know, and people started to come to an accommodation. And this city in particular, the outreach is phenomenal between the communities here now. You know, and accommodations can be reached. People can persuade other people, you know. And I don't know, there's always been a fear, I think, among the unionist community of United Ireland. I mean, back in 1912, it was home rule, there's Rome rule. That's no longer the case. Ireland is no longer a country. That's, you know, the Republic of Ireland is no longer a country where the Catholic Church holds sway.
1: So people can be open to persuasion. Just to give you, just to give you maybe an indication of some of our texters how they feel about this, Jim, today, right? A listener says, I will not vote for a United Ireland. If it's not broken, don't fix it. I don't think the Unionists would ever accept, we've had civil war, we've had peace. I think we should try and keep it that way. We are united in all but name. This listener tells me, as somebody who was born in the North but have spent my entire life in the South, I think a change of our thinking is actually required. Get away from the wording of a United Ireland and maybe start thinking about an All-Ireland. It instantly makes our island more inclusive. It's just a thought. It's an interesting point, actually. What about you, Julia? Would you agree with that texter? Maybe does it require all of us to change our, you know, a kind of a mind shift about how we even talk about this?
9: Yeah, hi, Andrea.
1: How are you?
9: Oh, God, yes. Yeah, big, big need for change of attitude. I'm sorry I'd have to disagree with your previous caller. If it happened in the morning, I wouldn't vote for it at all. I mean, if you think about it, we have on the radio every day of the week in the newspapers, people crying out for houses, homes, people homeless, children homeless. We have so many problems our own here. Now, I want to quantify that with saying to you, like, people give out about taking in refugees. No problem, absolutely no problem. They're either escaping from war, torture. People in the North have someone to mind them as it is. You know, they have England to mind them. England is pumping so much money into them. They have, you know, as much as they can get and live a standard of life that other people can't that come into our country. Secondly, 1.9 million people for us to take them on, and we've got long lists in hospitals, as I already mentioned, homelessness. We've got how many children to a classroom as it is. We've got water shortages when it comes to, like, I don't think we can take on another 1.9 million at the moment. You know, this needs to
1: be taken on some of our issues too.
9: Yes, I know. I realise that, right? But let's face it, there are more counties here than there are there. So they will, do you know what I mean? Like, we as a nation, as it is, and look at rural Ireland. You think about that, right? Everything is so concentrated in Dublin. How would that? That would be absolutely bulging. But I really don't think it's something that we can talk about, say, you know, have a referendum and say A or nay. Mm. It's something that has to be really talked about, really spun out, ironed out, an awful lot of negotiation put into it.
1: Were you surprised by the figures today? 63% in the north in favour, 59% though in the south in favour of a United Ireland.
9: I was very, very surprised, and I'm not surprised that more of the south, you know, was a less of a percentage. I'm not surprised at that. I'm very surprised.
1: It's even higher than I thought though, Julia, to be honest with you.
9: It is, yeah. No, you know? It is. It's much, much, much higher than I thought, right? And I would agree with that lady that texted in, or someone texted in about being a united Ireland as opposed to an all Ireland. It does kind of bring us back to some, you know, animosities that happened to us in the past, you know. And that, you know, all of that to do with 1916 and going back to our history, right, that's still very much alive on both sides of the border. You know, and another thing too I'd like to point out too, children in schools in England do not learn about our history. Do not learn about the colonisation of England to Ireland. You know, so, I mean, all of that would have to be ironed out. All of that would have to be for
1: sure. Where would you start? Listener here says, I'm from the South and I think the only benefit for a united Ireland is the amalgamation of the two football soccer teams. Other than that, leave the six counties, says this texter. Another listener tells me, I would lean towards a yes vote if I had to cast my ballot today, but the situation is similar to the Brexit vote. You cannot have the vote without outlining the actual positive and negative consequences of what a yes vote might mean. Otherwise, it's just an idealistical conversation. What about you, Owen? If you had to vote tomorrow, what would you vote for? For or against a united Ireland or an all Ireland, as this listener wants us to refer to it as?
10: Oh, yeah, I mean, I'd vote for a united Ireland. It's the absolute bare minimum of being a serious, sensible, grown-up country, like we always speak about.
1: What are the positives of it?
10: Oh, I mean, Catherine Connolly, before she was elected, said something along the lines of that the process of colonisation and the partition of the state is like having a limb removed. And, you know, I mean, we can talk about the financial aspects of it all. And, you know, part of that as well, by the way, I mean, I think it's quite embarrassing, actually, when people in the South speak about the financial implications and the cost of things when, again, bare minimum, we should be talking about huge reparations from the British state for what they continue to do in Ireland. But aside from all of the financial implications, very act of colonization, it has cut us off from our fellow country people. And there's an almost spiritual aspect to it. Aside from that, I mean, we keep having these debates about defence and Ireland's defence spending when at present there's nothing to defend. We have to, if we were to establish a 32-county socialist republic, well then we'd have something to defend. As it stands at the moment, we've got a member of NATO occupying six of our counties. So were we to drive the British out of the country, we could have that conversation.
1: And what about areas though around, you know, manufacturing, exports, the health system, the road network, all of that kind of stuff? How do you feel about that? Like, how will either side, I suppose, benefit from that? Improvements and investment?
10: Well, I mean, as I said, huge levels of reparations from the British state as a starting point. And then, as I said as well, I mean, as James Connolly would have said, if we were to drive the British out, we'd do nothing but change the flag flying over Dublin Castle. We would have failed. It should be about the establishment of a 32-county socialist republic, not a 32-county tax haven as it already is. So the establishment of an actually inclusive and free-for-all health service, that should be a priority, of course. And actual investment in our public transport and rail networks, things like that, yeah. Mm.
1: Do you ever see, Jim, do you see a vote on a United Ireland actually happening? Can you hear
11: me, Jim? I can hear you. Yeah, I'm not sure. I think I can see a vote happening. And actually, I have a lot of unionist friends that I know
8: And they all say the same thing to me. Listen, we know a United Ireland's inevitable, but we'll try and stave it off as long as we can. And I always say to them, you know, why stave it off? Why don't you come with us? Let's go on a journey together. Let's make it a really good country. And to your, I agree with everything that your last listener said, but the lady before that, I mean, she made the tired old argument that I hear from partisans in the South. Oh, we can't afford you guys. I mean, hold on a wee second here. I work for a living. I paid taxes. When I was in the Irish Army for 23 years, I paid my taxes to Dublin. When I was working up here for the last 20-odd years, I paid my taxes and through the Northern Ireland tax system. Most of the people here paid. We pay our way. England doesn't keep us. You know, we don't get anything here that we're not entitled to as taxpayers and ratepayers. And, you know, so, sorry, like, but we're not going to be, 1.9 million people up here aren't going to be camping themselves outside Dublin looking for a house.
1: Yeah.
8: We're quite able to house ourselves. You know.
1: The listener here says, show me a poll in the last decade that has never even been near to accurate or correct when voting is concerned. Well, that's a fair point as well, actually. We couldn't afford a United Ireland. The North Civil Service is nearly as big as our own, suggests this listener. And another texter tells me, as a nationalist from Derry, I disagree with this survey, as I've spoken to lots of young people. Unless there's free doctors, free prescriptions, free bins, etc., none of the young nationalists I've spoken to say that they would even vote for United Ireland. 087 1400 106, that is the WhatsApp number. We're talking about this EU sentiment survey today that tells us that 60% of people say that they would vote for a United Ireland if they had to do so tomorrow. You can email us lunchtimelive@newstalk.com. Now, for the moment, Jim, Julia, Owen, thanks a million for getting in touch with us. Still to come on the programme.

0: Senate appeal against the proposed design of the 100 million euro redevelopment of Stephen's Green Shopping Centre. We want to talk to listeners about this today. How do you feel about it?
1: Follow at Newstalk FM on Instagram for the latest videos from our presenters, reporters, and the team behind the scenes. Newstalk, conversation that counts. 'Cause I'm happy. Clap along if you feel
0: like a room without a roof. With us in studio this afternoon to, well, bring us some good news. How's things with you?
2: Great, Andrew. The sun is shining, yeah, so always happy for that.
0: Isn't it unbelievable the difference the weather has made? And it's been so good over the past 2.5,
2: yeah,
0: 3 weeks
2: really
0: anyway.
2: Puts a good kind of kick in everybody's
0: Absolutely.
2: Step out there.
0: Good news for this sector as well this week.

0: Socrates smile.
1: Yes, Andrea, new funding for Ireland's arts, music and culture sector.
2: Good stuff.
1: It's expected to be, I suppose, approved by Cabinet later today. So it's kind of a big, significant investment of a €6 million package in kind of community-based creative initiatives kind of surrounding different arts, music and culture sectors. So kicking off with €600,000 going to be allocated to Cultus, Cultori Éireann, like the organisation, as it marks its 75th anniversary in Ireland in 2026. And that's kind of a grassroots kind of, it's a kickoff for bands like Amble. You hear like their kind of all their use of traditional Irish music instruments. Funding for the grassroots music venue support scheme will double to €1 million as a vital assistant to independent music venues around the country. And like more and more we see kind of different venues, like I see back home, getting bigger names and bigger acts kind of coming to them and stuff like that. And it's all part of this €6 million package. Funding also going to be distributed to both small and larger scale community arts projects. So for artists around the country, and that's going to be up to €200,000 there, and with a further €2.1 million allocated to Screen Ireland in 2026.
2: I presume they're applying for this, actually. It's through government, isn't it?
1: Yeah, so you'll be able to apply through it kind of as they promote this throughout the year. You'll be able to apply for your different grants and stuff like that. And there's kind of a big sector for that at the moment.
2: Yeah, good stuff. Tell us about this.
3: You got a friend in me. You got a friend in me.
1: When yes, Andrea, do you, be honest now, do you still have your childhood teddy?
2: Is that a legitimate question?
1: Yes, absolutely.
2: No, I can't say I do. No. Well, what I will say is, I'm sure if you were to go home to the home house in Donegal and go up into the attic,
1: there's probably one there.
2: I'm sure you will root out a box or 10 of
1: teddies
2: old
1: and toys and stuff like
2: of
1: that.
2: Of some description. Now, I'd say Barbie probably takes a bigger place up there if she hasn't been donated.
1: I'm sure there's a lot of listeners out there whose answer is yes today, because a survey has found that 1 in 5 adults, around 20%, still own their teddy bear from their childhood, with 9% admitting they still sleep with the soft toy.
2: I don't believe that.
1: I actually would. I live with I live with three girls who are all 25 to 27 and all three have a teddy
2: in the bed at night.
1: Yeah,
2: and I know who you live with.
1: But yeah, so it's actually around 27% of 18 to 24 year olds still sleep with a teddy. So they're the kind of the biggest group, is 18 to 24, but also over 65s also say that they do have a teddy from when they're a child. They don't necessarily.
2: That's different now. I mean, if there's one that you, I don't know,
1: Do you think it's kind of cute?
2: In a cabinet.
1: I don't know if you started going out with someone or started dating someone and you went over to their house and they had a teddy on the bed.
2: The teddy's in the bed as well.
1: I think I'd turn around and walk out. But I remember my teddy was called Rascal.
2: Right.
1: And Rascal is a little black dog, and Rascal had to go, we'll say, to the farm instead of the bin, because he got cornflakes all over him.
2: Oh,
1: and
2: God.
1: Then started to, I don't know, grow a new microorganism out of it.
2: Off the back of him. Lovely. It's not just the 18 to 24 year olds, though, as you say. It's,
1: yeah, 25 to 34 and 45 to 54 are the most likely to still own one. So, like I say, not sleep with it. It's the younger cohort that are sleeping with their teddies. But people are still owning them. And according to a well-being expert, Lee Chambers, he says they are comfort objects. They remind us of kind of nostalgic times, and they help us feel safe, calm and a little less alone. And they're there to be hugged.
2: Do you know, I have a friend who still has their childhood blanket, like a comfort blanket.
1: Yeah,
2: thing. They still have a bit of what's left with it. And it's in the bed with them every night.
1: Tatters, I'd say.
2: It's absolutely wild.
1: I'm sure there's listeners out there who still have their teddy, Andrea.
2: Yeah, well, let us know. 087 1400 106. That is the WhatsApp number. Is this making a comeback?
1: Saturday nights will never be the same, Andrea, without X Factor. It was so iconic. So it was of its time, but Simon Cowell has revealed that 8 years after the show was axed, it might make a return. So obviously last year we saw on Netflix, Simon Cowell had the next act or whatever his show was called. And December 10 was the band that came out of this boy band. They were actually here in our building before Christmas, and they're these young lads. But Simon Cowell said that he found there was still this appetite for a talent show.
2: It was an absolutely brilliant show. I used to watch it religiously every weekend when it started. Absolutely loved it.
1: It was Saturday night. You had to be home for X Factor, and One Direction, Little Mix, Leona Lewis, Ollie Murs, all these acts have come from X Factor.
2: But I thought like that it was of its time, and I thought its day was done now, and just leave it at that.
1: And yet you still see the likes of Britain's Got Talent going strong and stuff like that. But Simon did say on a podcast to presenter Jamie East this week that do you bring it back as the Z Factor, not I suppose Z-less, but for Gen Zs.
2: Yeah.
1: So going to the appealing to that Gen Z, because he found that with this next act show on Netflix, it was the younger audience
2: that were going for it
1: and the younger people that still wanted to be seen on telly. Think there's still, like, you see, if Britain's Got Talent is still going and there's still all ages going for it, there's people out there that would like to have their voices heard. Now, I don't know how much viewers it would bring in.
2: Would you still tune in to watch it?
1: Or does it go to a streaming service like Netflix or like Hulu or something?
2: But it has to be probably the most successful of those.
1: Oh yeah, absolutely. Like Harry Styles, after selling out 12 nights in Wembley Arena, he has the most ever done in Wembley, and he came from
2: success. And Niall Horan, obviously.
1: Yeah, Niall Horan as well, all of them. So it'll be interesting to see. He said it's important to kind of understand it might not, but he was like, there
2: he's
1: is an appetite.
2: Floating the idea
1: to see
2: what kind of reception it gets. We were talking about the Ryder Cup here on the show yesterday, and complimentary tickets for the people of Adair Parish, as I was told. What's happening with the Ryder Cup today?
1: Well, a little bit of good news coming out of the Ryder Cup. So a new G4D, which is Golf for the Disabled contest between Europe and the USA, will be staged during the 2027 Ryder Cup kind of season in Adair Manor. It's going to be part of the 100th anniversary celebrations, and the world's best golfers who are living with a disability will compete in Ballineety Golf Club, which is not far from Adair, on September 13th to 15th, and it'll be the same venue being used for the Junior Ryder Cup next year. But I suppose it brings in kind of that equality and kind of diversity and inclusivity, all that. And it's the first time it's being done. And Minister Patrick O'Donovan, who's the Minister for Sport, said he's so proud that Ireland are playing a leading role in delivering this landmark G4D Ryder Cup competition. It's going to be next year between Europe and the USA. It'll be both male and female codes playing in all the same competitions as the foursomes, etc. like that. And further details on selection criteria will be announced shortly.
2: Yeah, tell us about this. A lot of our listeners very excited when we mentioned this earlier.

0: before here on Reasons to Be Happy, and I've started rumours, but this is...
1: Is it you starting these rumours?
0: Well, this is Liam Gallagher himself. So despite the momentum of kind of, I suppose, the last year of gigs, nothing is coming this year. He said they have ruled out gigs for 2026.
1: And they've been quite clear about that.
0: Yeah, they've been clear about that from the very get-go, that, like, 2026 won't happen. But after he was asked by a fan in Rome last week, fuel was added to the fire. Will the band be back next year? And Liam Gallagher said, without a doubt, 100%. So
1: that's a certain as anything.
0: That's a certain as anything. It's straight from the horse's mouth. Obviously, sold out four nights in Croke Park here. Ireland was one of the biggest selling venues. They sold out so many.
1: Will you ever forget the saga about the tickets and the price of the tickets?
0: It just sold out so fast. It was crazy. Well, like I say, if they do return in 2027, expect another ticket frenzy and Dublin right at the heart of it.
1: Yeah. But fans, that asked in Rome about a world tour, it wasn't necessarily about an Irish gig.
0: He asked would they be back in 2027 and they said without a doubt 100%. So does that mean a tour? Does that mean new music? Who knows, Andrea? But Oasis will hopefully make a little bit of a return
1: back
0: up towards 2027.
1: Cathal O'Sullivan, thanks a million for popping into us just to bring us some good news. Much needed good news, I should say, from around the country this week. Email, as always, lunchtimelive@newstalk.com. Now, at the start of the programme today, we were talking about hospital car parking charges, because you, patients, visitors and hospital staff paid €17 million to park your car in hospitals around the country last year alone. A lot of listeners getting in touch to share their views.
2: You know, my father, who passed away, he had cancer, and we had to be round the clock with him. And at one stage, one of the spells that he had in hospital, it cost €350 for the car parking. And I think he was in for about 10 days, but we obviously had to be all there, and he couldn't be on his own. That was my father paid. My father insisted on paying everybody's parking charge because he couldn't cope with the fact that people who were coming to visit him were being charged so much for the parking. So we tallied it all up. Obviously, we didn't take it off him, but this was the amount that, what you know, and it was just unbelievable, the amount. And, you know, at the time we said, if you're visiting the one person, you know, if you have five or six people visiting one person, really there should be a charge per patient rather than the five or six visitors having to pay every time. You know, I mean, I'm sure that could be worked out, a code, given a patient code or something like that, you know, that you could... if you were visiting that one person, then the charges are applying would be lower than every somebody have to pay every time they go in. The cap and bone rent has gone to €10. So if you're there, you go to an outpatient's clinic, you're at least 4 or 5 hours. If your appointment's at 9 o'clock, everybody else has the same appointment, you know, and they're there 4 or 5 hours. So, you know, that's clocking up.
1: Yeah, that's just one of the listeners getting in touch. You can listen back. Podcast is available on the Go Loud app. Subscribe there to Lunchtime Live. People are still getting in contact to share their views, though. This texter says, hospital parking charges, they're daylight robbery, including if you have a blue badge for your car as well. This listener tells me they live in London, where there is little to no parking at the hospitals at all, but all public transport buses and trains to get to the hospitals run and operate. It's a lot cheaper than driving and actually paying for parking. And another listener has sent us this voice note.
3: My relative was ill at Tala Hospital. Well, it was a few years ago, but obviously they charge in the hospital car park, and then across the road in the shopping centre, the parking was free for consumers. Relative that was sick with cancer and getting in and out for treatment had to pay. I just think, what are we actually doing, like, as a community, you know, where people, it's okay for consumers to, you know, they can get free parking if they're going to buy something, you know, as a consumer, and then when people are at, you know, their weakest and most vulnerable in life, that we're allowing these private car parks to charge people. It just makes you sick. It just really makes you... What are we actually doing? What are we doing?
1: Yeah, voice note there from one listener. It seems from what texters are telling us today, about €15 seems to be about the average maximum charge for a full day stay in the hospital car parks all over the country. Like, if you're in hospital or attending on a regular basis for appointments, or you're visiting somebody or a loved one, multiply that by 7 days in the week. I mean, it's incredible the kind of money people are paying. Emails, lunchtimelivenewstalk.com. Galway.com if you want to share your story with us. Sean Moncrief is with me. Well, what are you talking about?
4: We're going to be talking about a new book has been, just been published. It's a guide to ADHD in Ireland. Particularly, it's leaning towards people who have been diagnosed in adulthood, because that's quite common in this country.

0: that might, you know, find Christ a degree of satisfaction.
1: Sean McGreef with you from 2 o'clock this afternoon. Thanks a million for popping in. We're going to be talking about this fresh appeal against Stephen's Green Centre redesign, the shopping centre. We want to know, though, how do you feel about it?
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1: There's been a lot of talk about the proposed redevelopment of Stephen's Green Shopping Centre at the top of Grafton Street in Dublin. There's now a second appeal has been lodged with on Commission Planola. There's separately a signature, 24,000 signatures, I should say, as part of an online petition. And this coming weekend, there's going to be a protest as well over the planned redevelopment. Martha Hervás-Rosa is an architect and co-founder of St. Stephen's Green Campaign. Martha, what is your opposition to the planned redevelopment?
3: Well, we think that the current proposal doesn't really do a lot to improve the shopping centre. We think that it's pretty obvious at this point that it does need a revamp. It's not performing at its fullest, to say the least. But the new proposal basically strips it of its character, and it's such an important point in the city. It's such an important landmark that we don't think that it's responsible from the city or coming from the city of Dublin to get rid of it and replace it by something that will look a little bit more generic, a little bit more monotonous, and definitely lose a piece of the city's character.
1: But does redevelopment typically not mean that the character or the aesthetic as it is changes anyway?
3: Well, in this case, looking at the proposal, it changes significantly, and they're selling it, they're naming it a revamp, they're naming it a renovation, but it's really not a renovation. It's really just demolishing pretty much the majority of the shopping centre and bringing forward a new proposal that has basically nothing to do with the original. And we think that keeping some bits here and there of the original character, even if it was to be a new building, which essentially would mean getting rid of all that's there, keeping some bits would help a lot with moving the proposal forward without this much opposition from people.
1: Mm. Do you mean the dome? Like, cause the dome itself is pretty distinctive within the shopping centre. Is that something, like, is that a feature that you think should be retained or something like that?
3: Yeah, we think mainly the dome and some bits here and there of the facade, and definitely the atrium and the clock inside, they represent focal points where people put their attention, and a lot of people are fond of those elements, yeah.
1: Like, I'm in and out of Stephen's Green Shopping Centre, you know, a couple of days a week. It's right beside us here where we are located, close to Stephen's Green in Dublin City Centre. But I think most people, Martha, or certainly I would have thought most people, would agree that the place, it does need a little bit. It needs more than just a makeover. It needs TLC.
3: It does need a complete renovation, mainly of the inside, mainly the layout is a bit all over the place. We all agree that circulation is really complicated, really not accessible to anyone. The toilets are on the third floor, and there's been a lot of talk about that. But we think that the aesthetics of it don't have that much to do with the way that it's laid out inside. They have all this style that people are fond of, has nothing to do with the fact that it's not performing as it should. So definitely, yes to renovation, yes to a TLC, but do we need to bring something forward that has nothing to do not only with the site that it's in, but with the general architecture of Dublin? That's the question that we ask ourselves.
1: Yeah, the Save Stephen's Green campaign have launched an online petition. About 24,000 people have actually signed that to date. That's why we're asking you this afternoon, how do you feel about the planned redevelopment? 087-1400-106 is the WhatsApp number. Keep your thoughts coming into us. Martha, stay with us on the line for a moment. I want to bring in architect Róisín Murphy. Where do you land in this debate, Róisín?
4: I would be aligned with Martha, but in significance, apart from the aesthetics, one of the things about the dome is it's not just performing as a kind of a look. It also gives a huge amount of light into the middle of that building, okay? So you can walk into that building.

0: and walk right up to the third floor. The arguments about the toilets, etc., I think, kind of are really so that you can kind of reduce the amount of public access to the new proposal, right? So one of the things about it is on the same site as the Dandelion Market was, which was a big, huge tug of love at the time when it was lost, but the building has performed really well in terms of public accessibility. You have a big light-filled atrium there. When you walk in there, regardless of style, it's not just the aesthetics, it's the light and the public access. In the new proposal, that atrium is essentially gone. Okay, the place where the dome is offices, and you're looking out on terraces, which it's indistinguishable about whether any of them have any public access. So the amount of public owned space, the daylight, it's really a third of what you have in that original building. Now, they've kept car park spaces, arguing that it's for apartment owners. So there's a kind of a thing of like where they're pushing the public out of that building to an extent. And they push.
1: There is a whole point around kind of the livable city too, isn't there? And having more people.
0: Exactly.
1: Yeah, living within the city. And I mean, at the end of the day, you need attractive franchises and businesses within the shopping centre. Yeah. It is a business and it needs to be attractive to get people in to spend.
0: Well, that's the whole thing. If you look, I was looking online at jewellery shops and stuff, and they all go, come, you will find us in the iconic Stephen's Green. Okay, it has all of those things. It has everything. I would be an expert in retail design and in an architectural renovation. So what Matt has said is completely correct. It needs a bit of an uplift, but you're actually stripping back of any of the characteristics that good retail design anchors itself in, which is iconic, identifiable structures. Like, you know, Eiffel Tower has sold a city, Sydney Opera House has sold a country almost. So, like, we have these very famous glass-covered halls all over Europe, and we have very few of them, if not none. We have these open markets. But it takes very little intervention to make that building really even 10 times better. But the problem is, this is not a renovation. This is a demolition. They can say what they like, but there's very little identifiable structure or character left in that building.
1: Why is it important to preserve distinctive building? Like, I mean, to be fair, Stephen's Green Shopping Centre, if there was a quiz today, I'm sure most people would probably be able to identify or recognise the building by way of photograph on paper.
0: Exactly.
1: But so, like, why is it important to preserve that? What benefit is it to Dublin City Centre?
0: Well, it's exactly as you said, everybody knows it. It's a landmark building. Therefore, if you want to meet somebody in town, Cleary's clock used to be the same.
1: Yeah.
0: It's not quite the same since Cleary's renovation. There's even the what they call the Green, the Heineken building on College Green. Like, there are just at the O'Connell Street Bridge, there are several keynote buildings in a city, but they're also landmarks that can be identified without a huge amount of. I know this sounds funny, but like if you look at the Pigeon House, like at one point, the Pigeon House is not a design structure, but it punctures the skyline so that people go, that's Sandybank. You know, I think of Joyce. So they're really important identifiable features, like on your face, or they're mapping, spatial mapping that's outside of architecture, if you know what I mean, like a round tower, a cathedral spire. So they're even Hawkins House, which was reputedly the ugliest building in Dublin at one point, is demolished now and left with the big black building that Frank McDonald hates. But that was iconic because it was ugly. So things can retain their value. The Hackney Bridge at the time, I think it caused a bit of a scandal initially, is beloved. And that domey building, everybody was horrified by the retro style of it. At the time, it was going against everything that was kind of modernist that was being pushed. Instead, we had this mad glass deal. They called it like a Mississippi boat. But it has a kind of femininity to it as well. And that femininity, in a sense, is absent from a lot of modern architecture at the moment.
1: Lister here says, with regards to Stephen's Green, I'm horrified at the proposal. I think it's ugly and it's simply not good enough. I also think that a new building should be higher with residential apartments at the top, specifically designed for teachers, medical, nursing staff and guards, says this listener. This texter, though, tells me that they think the Stephen's Green Shopping Centre, as it is a hideous 80s monstrosity and absolutely we should tear it down. Andrea Horn is the owner of Tropical Popical. Andrea is joining us here on the line as well. Roisin, what's your thoughts on the shopping centre? Do you agree with the pushback?
2: I absolutely agree with the pushback, but I don't think that the pushback that we're hearing is specifically for Stephen's Green Shopping Centre. I think that's kind of been what the outpouring has come from a frustration with the blandification of the city. So much of what's being built in the city right now is kind of white label hotels that can be, any label can be put on them, so anyone can buy them, that everything is kind of monotonous and plain, and people are frustrated. And there's a campaign called the Humanise campaign in the UK that focuses on making buildings aesthetically pleasing and the importance of that psychologically to us, to our moods, to our feelings, to social cohesion. And they have called what is being built, all these bland buildings, a blandemic. And whilst the architects are really, they're brilliant architects, they recently did like the V&A in East London, I just feel like what we need in the city is not jagged and sharp. What is needed is the softness that is there, that kind of reflects a greenhouse that's kind of beside the park, and that, as Roisin and Marta talked about, the light and the detailing, because what's happened is detailing has been taken away from the city. Everything is square, red brick, the same materials. There's no softness,
1: samey.
2: There's no points of interest. Very samey. And that's having an impact on the type of visitors we're getting, the way people are using the city. And if we don't, and it's so, it kind of feels like this has been an explosion of frustration that people are feeling about the city in general.
1: I did wonder that
2: and
1: it's
2: that
1: not
2: it is coming out in this.
1: Yeah, that it's not necessarily all about opposition to the design of the Stephen's Green, but it's kind of frustration in general with the city centre. Martha, can I just ask you, sorry, Andrew, just for a moment, I just want to find out from Martha about, it's you guys that are organising the protest, isn't it, this Saturday?
3: Yeah, Saturday 1 p.m.
1: And where is that happening? Outside?
3: Yeah, we are doing it outside of the shopping centre. We think that there's been talk about moving it to Dublin City Council offices, and we just decided that the shopping centre will make it easier for all of the tenants in the shopping centre, which are at risk of being kicked out, to also join us and show their appreciation.
1: Yeah, well, I presume nothing to say maybe with the planned redevelopment that they wouldn't form part of further tenancies there. Do you intend to hand in, is it, the petition? Is that why the protest is happening?
3: Yeah, well, we intend to mostly educate people on how to submit observations to Uncommissioned Planála so they can, because we appreciate the support that the petition is getting, but ultimately the thing that will make a difference is the actual submissions that Uncommissioned Planála gets when they have to make a decision. So the most people that actually submit something to them.
1: If they want.
3: Yeah, the most.
1: Okay. So that's happening on Saturday, 1 o'clock, outside Stephen's Green Shopping Centre.
3: Mm-hmm,
1: yeah. Okay. Martha Hervaz, Rosa, Roisin Murphy, Andrea Horn, thanks a million to you all for getting in touch. Emails lunchtimelive@newstalk.com. 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The editor is Aisling Muir. Sean will be with you next, and I'll chat to you at midday tomorrow.
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1: You are listening to Lunchtime Live with Andrea Gilligan. It's 1800 453 106. That's the number if you want to get us between now and 2 this Thursday. As you heard Eamon mention in the news, a number of social media companies have denied their platforms are addictive. During their appearance at the Oireachtas Committee on Children and Equality, our chief news reporter, Barry White, is there. Barry, how do they police that? I think we've got Barry White with us on the line. I think we've got Barry. Barry will be with us maybe in just a moment's time. Mary McCarthy is a columnist for the Irish Independent. Mary, good afternoon.
6: Good afternoon, Andrea.
1: So, what are your concerns around child safety online?
6: Right. Well, I'm very much of the opinion that younger teens should not be on social media. So I would say 15 would be a good age for them to go on it. I also think we can do both, Andrea. I think we can make these places safer, which is what everyone wants, but we should also not let kids under 15, under 16 would be obviously better, but I'd go for, having teenagers myself, I think under 15 is probably more realistic. And the reason for that is it's just not good for them. I think parents now, especially younger parents, they're just looking around and they're just thinking, we have all these kids scrolling constantly. They're like reduced face-to-face contact, spiraling anxiety, all these ADHD, all these indicators that something is not right with younger teens. And I really do think, as a parent of teens, I've got three teenagers myself, that we really do need to increase the age to use social media. I really hate ban, Andrea. I really hate that.
1: It's the age usage.
6: And there's so many good things with social media. I personally think Snapchat is fine once you're a little older and you can handle it. 12-year-old on Snapchat, in my opinion, 13-year-old, even 14-year-old, they're just not ready for it.
1: Barry White is with us here as well, Mary. The fact that they're saying the platforms aren't addictive, have they explained how they police that at all, Barry?
7: Well, look, Andrea, executives from Meta, TikTok and Snapchat face questions from TDs and senators at their AUKUS committee on children and equality. As it was about harmful algorithms and inappropriate content, and they all denied this morning that their platforms are addicted. However, I'm sure many parents listening will disagree, might even be astonished when they hear this. I certainly raised an eyebrow when I heard the spokespeople from TikTok saying that we're not designed to be addictive and denying that they're addictive, because I know me myself, I found myself scrolling on TikTok endlessly at times, and the next thing, an hour's passed by, you've wasted an hour of your day and you mightn't even remember what you were watching. Yeah. And I'm sure that's for a lot of people. But I suppose the point that TikTok made was that they says they're not addictive, but especially when it comes to children, they're saying that there's safeguards in place, there's restrictions in place to stop it becoming addictive for children. They say that children, there's a 60-minute time limit, so they can't spend over 60 minutes of screen time on TikTok. And Richard Collar, TikTok's minor safety public policy lead, explained these protections at the AUKUS committee earlier.
8: I think we wouldn't agree with the term addictive. What we would, and that doesn't mean we don't take the well-being of children incredibly seriously. When we look at TikTok and, for instance, the recommender algorithm, for us, that is about making sure that with a platform with 100 million pieces of content uploaded every day, that is content that is relevant to the users of our platform. It's also what powers our STEM feed, which 25% of Irish teens come back to on a weekly basis, and it's what's made TikTok the number one platform for book discovery with young users. That doesn't, of course, mean that teens don't need greater protection than adults on the platform, and that's why we have 50 preset safety features on teens' accounts by default, that gives them that higher level of protection than adults. That includes the screen time cap, but there are other things we do as well to introduce friction into the user experience.
1: How does that work for a young person? Like, it's not like it just shuts down.
7: Like, so from my understanding from listening to Richard Collar from TikTok during the AUKUS committee today, so if a child is flicking for 60 minutes on TikTok, a block will come up. But to get through this block, you enter a code. Now, this may be a parental code that only the parents of the child know. So if the child doesn't know the code, then that's it.
1: Yeah.
7: They can't go on for any longer than 60 minutes. But if the child or teenager happens to know the code, then it would just simply be
1: you enter in the
7: four-digit code and that's it. You can go on for as long as you like.
1: What else did you hear today at the meeting?
7: I suppose they were also questioned about harmful content, the social media giants were questioned about harmful content and how children are restricted from seeing it. So I suppose regarding harmful algorithms and inappropriate content, the social media companies say they're constantly innovating to tackle risks to underage users. For example, TikTok say when it comes to harmful content such as misogyny, violent, sexual and suicidal content, they try and remove it as soon as it's flagged. And they say 98% of such content is removed immediately and teenagers and children won't even get to see it. However, what I learned today from this committee as well, Andrea, is that 100 million pieces of content is uploaded to TikTok every day.
1: Right.
7: So there's still 2% of harmful content that make it,
1: yeah,
7: you know, past these restrictions. And when you hear that there's 100 million videos or pieces of content uploaded every day, that 2% might still be a lot. So there's still some content that is making it past these restrictions. TikTok said that they're doing everything they can to could even go above that 98%, and their aim is to go even higher. Meanwhile, Meta were also asked about what restrictions they have when it comes to harmful content. And here's what the Director of Public Policy for Meta in Ireland, Delta O'Brien, had to say.
9: We fundamentally changed the approach for how teens use our services. So we have teen accounts now in place. There's two buckets within that. The content that they see within that as well, we've changed how that works as well. So we are focused now on this 13 plus, similar type of content that you would see in a movie of that type. The type of things that are, you know, ruled out there would be dangerous stunts or dangerous pranks, etc.
10: The design choices that the company's made to kind of really delineate between the teen experience and the over 18 one are quite clear. So, for example, teens can't be messaged by someone they haven't added as a friend or don't have in their phone contacts. And if a teen starts chatting with someone they may not know, then we serve an in-app warning, kind of prompting them to pause and consider whether they want to continue that contact.
1: This meeting is ongoing, Barry, throughout the course of the afternoon. Do we expect there to be any outcome from this as such, or anything to change?
7: It's actually ended now, Andrea. No, I don't think there will be any outcome. It was just a chance for TDs and senators to question the executives from the social media companies. They were, you know, just explaining that they do everything they can to stop children from seeing harmful content. They were defending themselves, like we've just heard, saying that they're not addictive. But I think listening to the questions, I know Sinn Féin TD Rory Muraki was particularly strong in this. Like, he said, how can you say that you're not designed to be addictive? Like, we've all found ourselves scrolling on our phones, and we've all caught our children scrolling on their phones. So he was kind of very critical of them on that point.
1: Mary McCarthy, are you surprised to hear that they're not actually addictive after all, Mary?
6: They are addictive. Of course they're not going to say that. But, you know, Andrea, just listening there to Barry, like, it's gone beyond harmful content, right? It's how our younger teenagers are living. It's their habits. So we're looking at their sleep, how they don't read as much, how they're not socialising, the emphasis on looks that you get on social media. So it's gone beyond we've gone beyond the harmful content. Of course that shouldn't be there anyway. Like, do these companies want a badge for doing what's the bare minimum? We want our younger kids, under 15s, they shouldn't be living like they are. You know, we owe them more. And, you know, when you look at Snapchat, for instance, they've got their streaks feature. So this is, you have to contact, let's say I text you every day, Andrea, right? And if I don't text you one day, I lose that streak. How can you say you're not addictive like that? You know, my kids would have thousands of streaks. You know, they've been on this. Like, my son as well, like, age verification. I know, thankfully, we have this on the, it's coming down the road. But my son is 17, but on Snap, he's like 29, you know? So we don't really have effective age verification yet. And yes, these companies are using AI to try and weed out underage, but they're not doing enough. And it's just gone beyond the harmful content. You know, it really has.
1: Maria, who's the owner of Discovery Playtime, is with us here as well, Mary. What's your reaction, Maria, to hearing this today?
11: Hi, it's absolutely shocking. It's absolutely shocking. And as you're mentioning there, it's totally addictive, like the streak idea. But the problem is beyond the addiction. It's what it does to their mental health, because it's rewiring their subconscious mind. And then it's setting a direction for what they do, the way they should look, the things they should say, the things they should do. And then it creates, who am I anymore? Because I'm not being myself. And that's when they're fully developing and their brain is developing. So they can't differentiate what's real, what's not in that, in their mind. And then the dopamine levels increase, and there's the stress hormone. So they're constantly on fight or flight mode. So that means they're more reactive to everything. And then again, as we said, they're all on that constant dysregulation. And then the children are naturally curious. They want to know more. So that when you get a video that could be a bit scary or things like that, that's inappropriate, they want to be curious and want to see it. And then we have this mystery thing of, okay, one more video, maybe the next video is better. Maybe the next video is exactly what I'm looking for. And the algorithm will show them something sad, something sad, something sad, something happy. So when they feel sad, they need to see something happy to go back to a more positive energy. So that's the addiction and the algorithm piece. And then it's time taken away from what they should be doing as children and exploring and connection. And there's a study now that says that teenagers prefer to do takeaways instead of going to restaurants because they can't face eye contact with the waitress. Like, that's really sad.
1: I know the actual, the sort of the lifestyle or the ongoing implications of so of this, how it impacts your social skills.
11: Happiness.
1: Yeah. Rosie is on the line, Maria, as well. So, Rosie, you have a 16-year-old, is that right? How are you?
12: Yeah, I'm 16.
1: Sorry, you are 16, apologies. So you are 16 years of age, and you've created an app, is that correct, to stop people scrolling?
12: Yeah, well, it's not necessarily to stop people scrolling, but it's to stop the negative effects of scrolling. So, and I was talking to a lot of teens today, and they actually like the idea of my app because it doesn't just, you know, cut off TikTok. But basically what it does is you can go into the app and you can choose like maybe a brain teaser or some relaxing music to play, or like a color memory pattern game, or even like a positive quote or kind of affirmation. And then what you do in the app is you can select it to appear on TikTok and for it to appear maybe every 10 minutes for 10 seconds. You can dismiss it though before the 10 seconds are up. And then you go on TikTok and you scroll for 10 minutes. And when that 10 minutes passes, this little screen will appear over your video. So it doesn't kick you out of TikTok. It doesn't like, you know, stop the video. It does stop the video. And you do that and you do a little brain teaser. And even just for 10 seconds, that's the goal. For 10 seconds every 10 minutes, if you can just make your brain think and focus and take a pause on something, in the long run, that's aiming to just reduce the negative effects of scrolling. Because scrolling, I mean, like you were saying earlier,
1: I know.
12: And your anxiety, your stress, your critical thinking, especially with people my age. I mean, it's almost a thing where kind of people in my school would brag about how they're 2 hours on TikTok or something. But it's like, I think we have to focus on the addictiveness of TikTok and of Instagram.
1: And they're saying sure today that it's not. They've denied even, you know, that the platforms are addictive. And when you're chatting to your own friends or schoolmates, this is obviously something they want, is it? I mean, they're looking for some kind of an app to try and prevent the amount of time that they're wasting scrolling.
12: I think it would definitely, like, yeah, the people I've talked to today, they do want it because, like, it doesn't stop you, but it doesn't stop you from going to TikTok. It's not like it says you're off for the rest of the day. But it does, it's like, it's fun little games. It's bright and colorful. So, you know, kids and teens are going to like it as well as adults. And it's just like, what, I think his name was Brian, but he was saying earlier about how TikTok, you can like make it after an hour, it stops and you need to put in a code. But like, I did that for me. Like, I used to go on TikTok and I did that where after an hour, it would show up with the code. But because I did it myself, I knew the code. So it's like, parents,
1: so what's the point
12: in
1: having
12: it? Teens, they want to help themselves. They want to protect their brain.
1: I'm curious, Rosie, you know, like as a 16-year-old, would your family or parents, would they have been strict on your use of social media or how much time you were getting to spend on it?
12: No, they weren't strict, but in fairness, I never really got addicted to it, to be honest. I never really had the app. I only downloaded them recently because my app Scrollbuster, which is meant to reduce the negative effects of scrolling on the Google Play Store, that's only when I've got it. Like, I did have TikTok, but to be honest, I think I'm an outlier. I actually find TikTok very boring. It must be the way my brain works.
1: You're like, probably too, you're too young for, well, I was going to say, you're definitely for Facebook and probably Instagram, but even you think even TikTok now is be something else next year anyway, probably.
12: I think TikTok's worse than them, to be honest, because Instagram, at least you have a little break, like at the bottom there's comments or something. TikTok, it's just the whole screen is a video. And if I go into the comments in TikTok, the video just gets smaller and it just appears above the content, the comments. So I can still watch all of, you know, TikTok as I'm reading comments.
1: Jennifer Davey, who's the founder of Wellbeing Warrior and mum as well, is with us here, Rosie on the line too. I mean, Rosie's app sounds like a great idea, Jennifer, doesn't it?
13: I think it really, really does. And I think what the most kind of useful and empowering thing we can do as parents is not look to these big corporate companies to actually fix the problem, because they're going to keep putting a different spin on it to make it sound like they're doing their best. But at the end of the day, like, how are we on our phones at home? So, like, I can't tell my kids to be off apps if I'm on them all the time myself. So it's always good to kind of look at, well, how often am I on my phone? Are my kids constantly seeing me looking down at my phone and scrolling? That is something that we can actually change. And I think that's another way of looking at it.
1: I thought, you know, listening to Barry White, who's been monitoring the Iraq This Committee earlier today, and he was telling us there about, you know, the policing of harmful content online. But I think the biggest thing most people are surprised at is the likes of your Meta and TikTok and Snapchat, all of these, you know, major firms, you know, saying that basically their social media platforms, they've no level of addiction to them.
13: That's complete and utter nonsense, though. Like, that is just such nonsense. And I wouldn't even get that kind of the time of day, because we all know that's not true. That's just not true. And I think what's really worrying is if that's the kind of stuff that they're coming out with in a press release in a formal setting, that it speaks volumes about where their priorities actually are. And when that happens, I think then you need, that's why I'm saying you need to look inward. So they're not going to fix the problem. Their level of care is very, very debatable. If they're willing to come out and say something like that, that's such nonsense. And I would just say, right, they're not really going to have our best interests at heart as parents, mm. as people who are letting these kids have the app. So maybe ourselves, what can I do about it? How can I make a change? Because that is just so ridiculous to say they're not addictive. You know what I mean? It's almost like, I'm not even going to acknowledge that with a proper comment, because it's so beyond what the reality is.
1: And the point that was made by one of the executives today, you know, around having to, I think it was inputting a code if you're scrolling for longer than a 60 minute period. Like, I'm, you know, would most children know the parents' codes in cases like this? Of course they would, wouldn't they?
13: Absolutely. Like, I'm literally thinking of a situation there now, Andrea, right, where one of my kids, now they're not on TikTok, right, but they have plenty of other stuff, right, and I could, you know, we've all been in those moments where in the middle of something, or we're adults, and we're half listening to our kids, and we're there, oh yeah, the code is da-da-da-da-da, just to kind of, you know what I mean, like, we've done it, like, that is not a proper solution, that's a box-ticking exercise, oh look lads, look what we're doing, we're putting a code in. That's not really going to change it. Like, get real.
1: Look,
13: you know what I mean?
1: Barry has mentioned the committee, the Iraq This Committee hearing has wrapped up. There'll be plenty more analysis, I've no doubt, about this throughout the course of the afternoon. Keep your thoughts coming into us. 087 1400 106. That is the WhatsApp number. That's the executives from firms like Meta, TikTok and Snapchat, all before that Children and Equality Iraq This Committee meeting earlier this morning. For the moment, though, that is Jennifer, Davey, Rosie, Myra and Mary McCarthy, our own Barry White. Thanks a million for getting in touch with us. Still to come on the program today.
14: 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So get your questions into us now.
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1: Listener Celine McGuinness is with me here in the programme today, because Celine, you got in touch with us by email at lunchtimelive@newstalk.com. Tell us what happened.
15: How you doing?
1: How are you?
15: Grand. I was on a trip to the UK and I left a Kindle in a hotel room. Luckily, my partner had a friend living close to the hotel and I asked him to post it over to me. The Kindle's 5 years old. And we then received a notification from Unpost for €276 for the duty on the Kindle.
1: So your friend went that lives near the hotel, went back to the hotel, picked up your Kindle, packaged
15: it, posted it
1: off to you, did their good deed.
15: Exactly.
1: Yeah, you were delighted. You're thinking you're getting this back into your hands. And next thing you get a request from Customs or Unpost?
15: It's on post that do the stuff for customs. So the request was from Unpost
1: to say you owed €276.42 for the luxury of getting your 5-year-old Kindle back.
15: Yeah, exactly. Yeah.
1: So what are you going to do?
15: So I actually contacted Unpost and I was told I needed to provide documentation. So my flight details, I came back on a ferry, a letter from the hotel to say that I had left it there and somebody had picked it up, the posting certificates for the item and the original receipt.
1: And you have all this, I probably, or do you have it?
15: I did have it all, and I sent it back to them. And they've now come back and told me that because the package was addressed to my partner and not to me, there's nothing they can do.
1: You did well to even have a receipt, sorry, in the first instance for a Kindle from 5 years ago.
15: Well, that's my son because he has all the receipts from everything.
1: Right.
15: But, yeah, but I just, they keep saying to us, oh, you know, if you just did this or just did that.
1: Yeah.
15: I understand the custom process. I deal with it, but I just didn't know that there was a process because it was a genuine error. I left something in a hotel room. And I'm just thinking of the trade between Ireland and England, there's no way that this hasn't happened to somebody before. And I can't believe that we're all being asked to pay extortionate amounts of money to get our own stuff back.
1: So the issue, it's not just then that the, you know, your friend who's in the UK posted the parcel to your partner and not you, that it was their name on the package and not your name, Celine. It's just down to the customs charges.
15: The customs charges are there because my partner's friend put a nominal value of 10 euros on the package, and that was inputted into the system as 1,000 euros.
1: Oh God, so that's the error.
15: But I've also sent them a copy of that receipt, so they have that receipt with the nominal value on it.
1: Katrina Redmond, consumer columnist at the Irish Examiner, is listening, Celine, to your story today. Katrina's with us on the programme. Have you any advice for Celine, Katrina?
16: Well, first of all, I absolutely can understand why it's so frustrating and how annoying this must be. Yeah. Particularly with the price value that has been put on the Kindle and the customs charge that she's been required to pay. So I think we all know that if we buy stuff from the UK and we ship it to Ireland, we're going to have to pay customs charges. Even if, for example, we're buying on Amazon, we do still have to pay customs charges, but the difference is Amazon bakes that into the charge. So we pay it before it arrives in Ireland. So we don't get caught by unpost before the product is delivered to our houses. The problem here, unfortunately, is that Celine's friend posted it to her husband and not to her. So you need to have proof that it's being delivered to the person it has been lost from. So, for example, Celine lost the Kindle in the hotel. Absolutely. I mean, look, it happens to us all, particularly when we're traveling. And if he had posted it to her and she provided the proof of ownership to Unpost, there wouldn't be an issue. But because he posted it to her husband, then it's difficult to prove that it does actually belong to her. And it's not uncommon for people to say these things either, unfortunately, particularly when the custom charges are very high. So they're requiring to know that it has gone from the person who lost it back to the person who lost it.
1: So
16: really her only option here is to deny receipt of it.
1: I was going to say that, yeah.
16: Sent back. Yeah,
1: if your partner, Celine, doesn't accept, if he doesn't accept the parcel and Unpost have to return to sender, would it work that way?
15: Yeah, I mean, that is what Unpost, in the end, advised me to do, was to let it go back to the sender and have him resend it to me in my name. It's just the fact that it's taken such a long time to get to this point. And on a separate point, I deal with a dance group my daughter's involved with, and we deal with customs all the time.
1: Okay, so you've some experience of this.
15: Doing PBM numbers, pre-Brexit numbers, and declaring stuff that's our own and bringing it back into the country. We wouldn't be avoiding a process. That was kind of my point to customs. I wasn't avoiding doing anything. It was a genuine error in leaving something behind. But I'm hoping that my partner's friend will receive this back, because it was due to be sent back to him after the bank holiday weekend, and it will return to me again. It just seems a long and involved process.
1: I imagine, though, you know, Katrina, and I can see even now from the other texts coming in, people listening to Celine's unfortunate story today, I assume that there's probably many more been caught like this on a regular basis.
16: Yeah, it does catch people out. I mean, I've been caught out myself in the past where I bought something online from the UK. And for a long time, we didn't have to pay this difference in price. But obviously, Brexit has come a cropper for us all. So it really has been challenging buying things from the UK. I've been doing up camper van, been getting things like blinds, and while the blinds themselves are good value, if I'm buying them on eBay, if they're coming from the UK, sometimes the price is even doubling. So it makes anything that's coming from the UK doubly expensive. There are ways around it that maybe I shouldn't be talking about, but there are delivery services that would deliver to lockers up north, so beyond the border. So if people are willing to travel up north and to collect their items from the lockers, then they can circumvent these customs charges.
1: But I am curious, you know, in this instance, and albeit, Celine, I know that the wrong value was put on the document or for the parcel, but like, it is a 5-year-old purchase. I mean, surely the fact that it probably has, you know, very little commercial value now, Katrina, does that not have any impact?
16: Well, I'm actually surprised that when she provided them with the original receipt, that they still stuck to this €270 charge.
1: How much would a new Kindle cost now, Silly?
15: About 160.
1: Yeah.
16: Well, there are some Kindles that do cost an awful lot more than that. I'm actually looking at them here now at the moment. They're very flashy and they're only modern. But you could pay up to €800 for a Kindle at the moment.
1: Well, look, Celine, hopefully you'll get this, get your situation resolved.
15: Brilliant. Thanks,
1: Amelia. Yeah, not at all. Listen, we appreciate you getting in touch with us. If, like Celine, you want to share your own experience with us, you can drop us an email. It's lunchtimelive@newstalk.com. That's Celine McGuinness, an Irish Examiner consumer columnist. Katrina Redmond, 087 1400 106. That is the WhatsApp number. Now, at the start of the programme today, we were talking about whether the FAI should boycott the Ireland-Israel game.
17: The fans don't want this. The idea that we would play the Israeli team and allow them to sportswash the nation, the damage, the suffering, the slaughter they have perpetrated on the people of Palestine is unconscionable. And by allowing them entry, the Palestinian civil society has for decades called for a boycott, culturally, academically, sports, and economic. And this is our opportunity, this is the FAI's opportunity to show that we will not allow them to be sports washed. And I won't watch it. I'll be standing blocking the street if I have to stop the bus getting in for it to go ahead.
18: Yeah, I'm a season ticket holder and I travelled to all the way, and I was fortunate to get one of the 1,000 tickets in Prague, and I'll not be going to the 2 Israeli games. I'll attend the venues and I'll stand outside, but I will not go into it. There's genocide. We see today the IDF have issued warnings for Lebanon. They're doing the same in the West Bank. And this is not anti-Zionist or anti-Jew. This is anti-Israeli state. The games in Hungary, I will go to Hungary for the away game, but I won't go in. Because I'm an Ireland supporter and I want to support my team, but I will not support them when we're playing Israel. People got to understand that don't have season tickets for travel. I will lose points for not scanning my tickets. Because we get points, 2 points for a home game and 1 point for an away game. And then that goes to future allocation of tickets for future games. And I will lose 3 points over this, and I'm prepared to do it because it's insignificant what's happened in the 50,000 lives that have been lost in Palestine.
1: So that's Stephen and Kate, just two of the many, many callers who've got in touch with us today about this. Killian is on the line. Killian, do you think the game should go ahead?
19: Hello, can hear me, can you?
1: I can indeed, Killian, yes.
19: Yeah. No, look, listen. Look, the players aren't at the fault. Do you know, at the end of the day, it's a football match. And would it not be better to get them 3 points over them fellas and, look, play the game? And if we get a win, brilliant. If we don't, we don't. You win a game, you lose a game. Look, listen, the FAI has gone through major changes in the last few years, right? And we're in an improved stage, and we need to keep this going and keep these players going, because we're going through a good period now in Irish football, and I don't want something to damp this brilliant period. Do you understand there now?
1: So there should be no boycott. You think, like the FAI are saying, that there'll be implications if they don't play the game. There'll be serious consequences. So you think, given all of that and the state of Irish football at the moment, we should go ahead and play the leg at home and the leg abroad against Israel?
19: I believe so, because Look, Ireland played Germany in Nazi Germany in 1936. And at that game, there was obviously awful carry on. But we still played them. And there wasn't many teams around at that
1: and
19: time.
1: And despite all the opposition to this, to the Israel leg, you think we should still press ahead and play it, Killian? We should.
19: Look, it's a football game at the end of the day. You know, we all started at some stage, and we've all had a team that we didn't want to play against, and we follow teams, English clubs, and championship clubs all around the place. And there's been clubs that we haven't wanted to play for numerous reasons. Now, I'm not saying about...
1: I know, not saying I'm saying comparison. Stuff. Would you go to the game yourself?
19: Would I go to the game?
1: Yeah, you see.
19: Well, I am a season ticket holder for Galway United and for Ireland matches. So I believe I would go to the game.
1: You would, yeah.
19: And obviously, if look, there'll be talk that from the... There'll be chants and supporters saying, here, you can't play these fellas because what they're doing and what they're doing is bad. And it is bad. But listen, at the end of the day, as I said there now before, that there's an awful woke lefties around the country that are trying to get into the way of sport. Sport is a separate thing from politics, and it always has been. And one of FIFA's main goals is to keep football and politics separate. And I do truly believe that now.
1: Okay. Yeah, I have to be honest. I don't know that it's a lot of woke lefties now that are you know, the people that are out protesting about calling for the FAI not to participate and to play the Irish games against Israel. But look, it is interesting to hear your view as well, Killian. We always want to hear everyone's views here at Lunchtime Live. You can email us lunchtimelive@newstalk.com. I could continue to read the texts. Listener here, season ticket holder, it's cost me several hundred euros per year to be one, and I will not under any circumstances attend that game, nor will I be passing the ticket to family or friends. Another listener tells me it'd be great if the game did sadly go ahead and if nobody just turned up to watch it. This listener, too, a season ticket holder, I won't attend the home game in the hope that there's a mass boycott, and I'll urge other countries to protest in the hope of trying to get Israel kicked out of UEFA. And finally, for the moment, if Ireland were playing Israel in the semi-final of the World Cup, would we stop that game too? Asks this texter. Keep your thoughts coming into us. 087 1400 106 WhatsApp number. If you're not sure how you feel about this, if you want to listen back to all of the other callers earlier today, podcast is on the Go Loud app. You can subscribe there to Lunchtime Live. What are you talking about, Sean Mungreave?
20: We're going to be talking about Shakti mats, which is this new thing. It looks like a bath mat, but it's covered in spikes. And you're supposed to lie on it.
1: Right.
20: But for no more than...
1: What does it do for you?
20: It's supposed to be good for your back. Now, they're mad popular. They're selling them in the Middle Island Lidl now. So that's really
1: why
20: we're talking about it.
1: That's not a sure assessment.
20: And also, there's this kind of holiday destination in England now where you can stay in it for as many nights as you like.
1: Yeah.
20: But it's completely a 1970s house. You have to leave your phone at home and then eat Vespa curry for dinner and play Top of the Pops compilation albums. It sounds horrific
1: to
20: me.
1: Yeah, sounds like hell. Sean Moncrieff with you from 2 o'clock this afternoon. Home Squad are here next to answer all your questions about exterior interiors.
21: 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Conversation that counts.
1: If you're living abroad, when is the right time to move home? It's the question facing many Irish emigrants, and whether it's Sydney, Singapore or Seville, it's a decision not taken lightly. Mum of two, Andrea, is with me here on Lunchtime Live today because she's been documenting her own family's move home from Australia online recently. It's all on TikTok at Home and Far and Away. Andrea is with us here on the programme. Good afternoon.
22: Hi, Andrea. How are you?
1: I'm not bad at all. Well, you're very welcome back, first of all. I know it's a kind of a relatively recent move home. Why did you decide to come back?
22: Do you know what? I feel like this is a decision that's been on our minds for the last couple of years. We left in 2019 with the intention of just going away for a year. Myself and my partner, we were like, before we settle down, buy a house, have kids, let's go to Australia, have a bit of an experience. And then life happened, COVID happened. We probably stayed a little bit longer than we initially intended. 1 year turned into two, turned into three, and then all of a sudden you've an entire life and two kids. So I think the fact that we never really intended to go away for that long, it was always in the back of our minds. It was always a decision that we said, okay, we have to make that at some point. We have to make the move home. And it definitely wasn't an easy decision. Yeah. Once the kids came along, I think we said, okay, we need to make this decision. When's the right time? And yeah, I think in the end, it came down to a mix of head and heart. Of course, family, wanting to be around family, the support network of that. You know, nothing can replace grandparents, cousins, aunties, uncles being around our kids. So that was definitely one of the factors, not only the actual physical support, but the role that they play in the kids' lives. You know, my mum was over there in November, and then my in-laws in February. And I think just seeing them with the toddler, we're like, okay, this actually, he needs this role of different voices. So that was huge. Definitely family, that was the heart and the pull was kind of pulling us home. But then also practically, we were like, okay, this is a decision. At some point, we want to go home. The cost of flights every year were getting more expensive. Like, you know, it was easy when we were just child free and we could hop on a flight.
1: Well, you went as two and you come home as four. So, I mean, it's a lot of flights.
22: Exactly, a lot of flights. Flights were getting more expensive. They were turning into month trips. So that was huge. It's a hard journey for our family, you know, for our parents as they get older. It's not an easy flight just to get on. So that became a factor. And then also wanting to get on the property ladder back here. And I think the longer we stayed there, the harder it started to seem. So we were like, okay, we want to get on the property ladder. That's not made very easy to do from Australia.
1: Okay. So more difficult than here?
22: Yeah, it is. I mean, okay, if we were to buy in Australia, which wasn't really on the cards, it's a huge amount of money. But then also to buy a property in Ireland from Australia isn't made too easy. So we knew we needed to come home and
1: to be able
22: get
1: to buy
22: jobs, get exactly, yeah, you know, have the payslip, all of that. And also, sorry, school was the last thing. So my eldest is three, but just coming up to three. And we knew that we had a window now between school, property, and the rest. We had a window now that if we didn't kind of make the move, that it was just going to get more complicated and harder.
1: When did you actually arrive back?
22: 2 weeks ago today.
1: My God. So it's very, very raw. And how are you feeling 2 weeks on? Is it, do you look back on this decision as, you know, one with of joy or regret?
22: So far, joy. Like, I think we're still, so far, joy. We're definitely in the, we're still in the jet lag and just the chaos of it all. But it's been amazing being with family, you know. I think you become immune to what that's actually like when you're so far away. You have to build up a resilience and a tolerance to not have family, but actually being around them has just been incredible. So definitely joy. It's a happy move for us. And documenting it online, I probably didn't intend, I didn't know it was going to go probably as far as it did, but actually it's really helped me. I think there's been a lot of success stories of people coming back and, you know, reassuring me, you're going to struggle, it's going to be hard, you're going to grieve parts of your life, but actually we're home, you know, whatever it might be, 6 months, a year, and we never looked back. So there's definitely been positive stories that have helped.
1: Some support from
22: it. Negativity too.
1: But really?
22: Yeah.
1: In what way, Andrea?
22: There's probably a bit of negativity, like, you know, you're mad, why would you come back here? Terrible decision for your family. You know, there's quite a bit of scaremongering online in relation to Ireland. So that's hard for us to read. You know, particularly Irish abroad, I feel like a lot of us want to come home. We want to make it work. And I know I've experienced it, but also the people who are reaching out to me, you know, are saying, oh, you know, how did you make the decision? We're in the same predicament. I'm scared to go back, you know, all of this. So there is definitely a bit of negativity. But what I will say is the positive stories outweigh the negative tenfold.
1: I'm curious, you know, your assessment, right? And I've been following you and your account at home and far and away on TikTok, and that's where I kind of stumbled upon your journey. And I'm always interested, you know, when saying people like you, Andrea, in your situation, have you come home in the last 14 days and thought to yourself, you know, we've landed back to the country that we left 7 years ago, it hasn't changed? Do you feel you've come home to a really prosperous, affluent place to live where there's, you know, where there's hope and ambition? Or how do you feel? How do you think Ireland's doing as somebody who's just come back?
22: It's hard to say. I think I've heard a little bit about this, like, reverse culture shock, people coming back and it's not the country that they left. I think so far we've been in our little bubble. You know, it's been 2 weeks. We've been in our bubble with our family and things are the same some degree. I think the things we were nervous about, you know, talking about a prosperous country or, you know, whatever it might be, like jobs and housing and childcare, like, all of those things were things that we had to put a lot of thought into before we left. So I think mentally and practically we prepared ourselves for what that might look like at home. I definitely have hope, you know, particularly around jobs and where we might end up. Like, yes, things have changed, but we want to make this work. It's where we're both from. It's a culture that we both love. And everywhere is having challenges, you know. So I think Ireland, and again, like, back to the positivity that I'm hearing, like, there's so many people either returning or hoping to return. Like, I just think that hopefully will start to have a real positive impact in the next couple of years.
1: Leanne is with us on the line, Andrea, as well. Stay with us. Leanne, you've been listening to Andrea's story there. I believe you moved back to Dublin. Was it after 12 years in Australia?
0: So my husband moved back. So he's Irish. I met him in Australia in 2012. And then sort of 12 years later, we decided to move back. So yeah, we moved back in 2022.
1: How was your experience?
0: Yeah, look, very similar to the other story. Like, our motivation to leave Australia was family. I loved my life in Australia. You know, we both had, I had a good job. My husband ran quite a successful business towards the end of our trip in Australia. We owned a house. You know, we had quite a good settled routine. I think around COVID, my youngest was born in COVID, and I also had a toddler. There's 2.5 years difference between my two girls. And I think I realized in COVID how isolated we actually were. And I kind of thought, if something was to happen to us, I was so worried about how far our immediate family was. So from that point, that idea kind of grew, and sort of 2 years later, we decided sort of early 2022, right, let's go. And then 6-7 months later, we'd sold our house, packed up our life, and yeah, off we went. It was a very quick decision.
1: Absolutely. And like, when you are the kind of, you know, the diaspora abroad or the Irish abroad, do you romanticise a little bit about Ireland or the country you left? Or like, how have you found settling in here, meeting people, friends, you know, like, building the life again? It's hard to do in your 30s and 40s.
0: Yeah, absolutely. And look, it's, you know, this island wasn't my home originally. I'm from the UK, but my husband he always said, even from the moment I met him, that he wanted to go back to Ireland at some stage. You know, he loved his country and he just wanted to get back. He was never going to intend to stay in Australia long term. But, you know, a few years turned into 12 years. We had two kids and he said, look, let's just try. Let's give Ireland a go. And, you know, we came back to live in Dublin. It was hard at the beginning because it was hard. I think it was harder for me because he walked back into his old friendship group.
1: Yeah.
0: And, you know, that was easy for him. Whereas, as you just said, you know, I'm in my 30s. It's really hard to sort of build that friendship group
1: people.
0: Again. And to meet people. And I really didn't have any friends here. So that was difficult for me. But
1: I hope we're nice, are we? I hope we're friendly.
0: Yeah. Actually, I said that the other day. The Irish are the most friendliest people ever. So you definitely made me feel at home. And, you know, I've made friends at work. Everyone's
1: good.
0: So lovely at work. And I've made friends through my husband's friends, partners. So, yeah, Mike, I'm getting there.
1: Have you, I know, Andrea, it's probably, you know, maybe a little bit too early in your experience to comment on that. But, you know, is there kind of an expectation that you sort of slot back in to the way things were in 2019 before you left with your friends?
22: Yeah, definitely.
1: Go on ahead, Andrea, sorry.
22: Oh, sorry. Yeah, I think that's it. And even we have had a moment of panic, like last week, and I'll be 100% transparent. Last week we were like, where do we fit in? You know, because everyone's lives move on. friends, you know, have kids, they have their own schedules. So there's definitely, yeah, there is a sense of where do we slot back in? Where do we find ourselves? And I think there's something interesting about and exciting about finding our own routine and rhythm. But yeah, it's definitely not just you pick up where you left off. Life has definitely moved on in 7 years.
1: What do you miss most, Leanne, about Australia? Is there one thing you miss about there and one thing you love about here?
2: I miss the weather and I love the people here. So, it's that cliche about, you know, everyone says the weather, but with the weather brings a different lifestyle. Yeah. So it's definitely the weather.
1: Well, that's fair enough. What about you, Andrea, finally?
22: Yeah, I'd say

0: that Irish people are so friendly when you're living in a different culture for so long. So yeah, that's been really nice.
1: Texter here says, we moved home after 30 years, 16 years in Australia, 14 years in New York. No regrets. I love it. It has been hard to settle in. You are not Irish anymore, but I do love it. And this email says, moving all home from abroad is not for the faint-hearted. We've moved back nearly 2 years ago with two small kids and are overall happy with our decision. There are so many pros. Culture is better here. Overall, the kids have a better quality of life as well. It's better for families, but there are so many blockers for accommodation to bureaucracy. We had accommodation lined up. The standard of accommodation in rural Ireland is not up to the first world health and safety standards that we were living in. Living with my mother while we're building our own house, the amount of paperwork we've had to fill out was more than my own thesis that I did in university, and of course the total lack of supports for returning expats. If it was just myself and my husband with no kids, we actually wouldn't have moved back, says this listener. Keep your emails coming in, lunchtimelivenewstalk.com. That's Andrea, who you can find on TikTok at Home and Far and Away, and Leanne there on TikTok at Leanne 0406 087 1400 106 is the WhatsApp number. Keep your voice notes coming in for this week's Ask Me Anything. We're talking to crime journalist, author and podcaster Nicola Tallant.
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1: You are listening to Lunchtime Live with Andrea Gilligan. It's 1800-453-106. That's the number, as always, if you want to get us between now and 2 at 1:40. It's Ask Me Anything. The world of crime journalism. I think it's probably the most fascinating of all the beats. Author and podcaster Nicola Tallant is going to be with us today to answer your questions. So whatever your queries, get your voice notes in. 087-1400-106. That is the number. And there's lots of David Attenborough fans out there as well getting in touch. We're going to mark his 100th birthday very shortly. Email, as always, though, lunchtimelive@newstalk.com. Ovarian cancer is often referred to as a silent cancer because the symptoms can be just so vague and easily mistaken for everyday issues. Dee Flannelly is with us here on the programme today. Dee, thanks so much for joining us. Can you bring us back?
3: Oh, thanks, Andrea.
1: Yeah, but no, we appreciate your time. Tell me a little bit about your diagnosis, Dee.
3: Well, back in October 21, I was on the crest of a wave. We had sold our family home and we were starting to build our forever home in the garden of the old house. And we were celebrating my husband's early retirement from Aer Lingus, and everything was rosy in the garden. And 3 days after he retired, I just got a very severe pain on my right side. And I diagnosed myself because some years before that I'd had kidney stones and they hadn't been able to locate one, and they said it was under my rib cage on my right side, so that's where the pain was. So I shot into A&E because, you know, I had a kidney stone, and it wasn't a kidney stone. It was ovarian cancer on the left side of my body. So only for the kidney stone, I don't think I would have been diagnosed in time. That's what drove me into A&E.
1: Yeah, because of the previous experience that you had. But yeah. I'm sure ovarian cancer wasn't on your mind, though, that day, Dee.
3: Not in the slightest. Not in the slightest. Like, when I look back now, I mean, I wish I knew then what I know now. You know, when I look back, I did have symptoms for about 6 months before the visit to A&E, but I didn't know. I didn't know the symptoms. I had bloating, so I joined Weight Watchers. I'd had a lot of issues around passing urine, you know, and I had some UTIs. In fact, for about a year, I was on 5 different antibiotics over the course of 10 months. But, you know, and then eventually I felt a tightness in my chest, and I went to my GP about the UTIs as well, but I also went about this tightness in my chest, and, you know, so I was prescribed a nasal spray. You know, it was never on my mind that I could be, I could be in danger, my life could be in danger. I mean, I did have abnormal smear tests, and I would have gone, you know, back regularly for my smears, and I also was sent for a colposcopy in the rotunda because there was abnormal.

0: cells detected, but that all came back clear.
1: Yeah.
0: And yeah, nobody mentioned my ovaries, that's for sure.
1: So it was just when you had the kind of the severe pain that day, you knew something wasn't right and it led to the diagnosis.
0: And only because I'd had kidney stones 10 years ago, you know, only because there was one kidney stone that couldn't be, you know, lasered, or I think they did, it's called, I don't know what the procedure is called anyway, but they couldn't get rid of it. And they told me it was lodged under my rib cage on my right side. And that's where the pain was, Andrea.
1: I know.
0: I wouldn't have gone near A&E if that hadn't been, you know, on my radar.
1: And like all of those other symptoms you mentioned over the course of the previous few months, Dee, as well, like, you know, they all in isolation, they all seem kind of, you know, relatively minor and manageable, and like, you can, I suppose, for a lot of us listening to you today tell your story, we can get a glimpse now as to why it's often referred to as a silent cancer.
0: Yeah, and I'm very passionate about the fact that, like, you know, we should, you know, these things should be ruled in before they're, you know, ruled out. You know, the GPs need to go deeper, you know.
1: You nearly need to be a little bit of your own advocate too, don't you, to get things ruled out.
0: Well, now I am, but it's a little bit too late for me, because my diagnosis was, when I was kept in that day in A&E and told the news, because it was during COVID, I was alone. I was in shock, like it didn't sink in, and I was in denial, and I actually couldn't listen back to some voicemails around that time, you know, telling friends and family, you know, they caught it early, you know, it'll be fine. Like I wasn't concerned until I was concerned, and then there was utter panic and fear and you know, a sadness that I can't even begin to describe, because I was in a book club, I am in a book club, and one of my dear friends in that book club had been diagnosed with advanced ovarian cancer a year prior to my diagnosis, and we were all very concerned around her, but we didn't educate ourselves as to what the symptoms are. So halfway through my treatment for a stage 4 diagnosis myself, my friend passed away. Like, it was just trauma left, right and centre. I can't even begin to describe
1: and
0: it.
1: The treatment, was that surgical intervention and treatment afterwards?
0: Well, the gynae surgeon who saw me that day in A&E, like, they kept me in and they did a biopsy. You know, they took a fallopian tube and they did a biopsy on that, and they were able to determine, you know, that I had actually got ovarian cancer. And then, you know, when they looked further into it and saw that it had metastasized, he said he wouldn't touch me, you know, he wouldn't do surgery until I did chemo first. So, like, that was the word chemotherapy, like, I nearly fell off the seat. Of course, immediately thought, you know, I can't be bald. Absolutely no way can I be bald. So anyway, I would have had 3 rounds of chemo, which over the course of 9 weeks, every week for 9 weeks. And then they did the big 9-hour surgery. And then I had to do it again. I had to do that chemo again. And then I did a year of 3 weekly immunotherapy infusions, and then I was pronounced in remission in July 23. So that brings me up to nearly three years.
1: And how
0: remission.
1: Are you feeling, Dina?
0: I'm good. I had the surgery 8 weeks ago because unfortunately they had to repair the abdominal wall that they, you know, and it was just a side effect of the previous surgery. I had multiple incisional hernias, so I wasn't. I was told by my oncologist, you know, that I shouldn't be putting myself through another surgery, but I just couldn't live like that. You know, it was causing causing all sorts of problems.
1: Okay.
0: You know, but
1: But you're doing. Yeah. You feel you're doing. You're doing well. Yeah.
0: I'm doing well. Like, if I can get out of my head, I try and practice meditation, breathing. I can do my breathing and get out of my head. And and try, you know, try and have more hope than fear.
1: Yeah, absolutely. And God, I know from medics over the years, they'll always say like a positive attitude is just, you know, and it really sounds, Dee, in talking to you, you know, you sound pragmatic and upbeat, and I'm sure that is, I'm sure no doubt it has helped you in your recovery as well. Stay with me, Dee, for a moment, and thank you for sharing that experience with us, because I just want to bring in Dr. Claire Thompson, who's a consultant gynecological oncologist at the Mater University and Rotunda Hospitals based in Dublin. Claire Dee, obviously, I mean, just explains her own, tells her own story so well, and so important to highlight this for many people across the country. Why is it, though, that we are often, you know, a little bit late diagnosing or finding ovarian cancer in people?
2: Andrea, firstly, thank you so much for allowing us to come on today to highlight ovarian cancer. Dee pretty much explained it exceptionally well there. The issue that we have with ovarian cancer is, as you said as well at the start, everybody calls it the silent disease. There actually are symptoms, but the problem is that they can be quite subtle, and they can be maybe misconstrued as maybe something else down the line. But what we're trying to do, especially this week when we had World Ovarian Cancer Day, is try and highlight the four big symptoms that can be a sign of ovarian cancer, and try and encourage ladies, if they do have these symptoms and they're persistent, to please go and get them checked out.
1: And what are they? The kind of the more, I suppose, typically, or the bigger ones, or the common symptoms that people might be aware of?
2: So the big symptoms, and it's like everything else, I have to find a way of remembering these things. And the way that the charities and so on have come up with it is the mnemonic BEAT. And if you think about it, we really want to beat this cancer. And the B stands for abdominal bloating. So your tummy is distended, and it's persistent. It stays that way all the time. The E is for eating difficulties. And what that means is you can't eat as much as you used to. You feel full quite quickly. And the A is for abdominal or pelvic pain, which is exactly what Dee said that she had. And the T stands for toilet changes, and that's both a change in maybe passing urine or your bowel habit. Mm. If you have any of those BEAT symptoms and they're persistent, please see your healthcare provider, your GP.
1: You need to speak to somebody about those. How many people roughly do we know are diagnosed, Claire, with ovarian cancer in Ireland each year?
2: So every year we have about 400 ladies that are diagnosed with ovarian cancer, and it's actually on the increase. And it tends to be ladies that are maybe in their late 50s, early 60s that have this condition, but unfortunately we see it in ladies of any age as well, and that's actually starting to increase a little bit in younger ladies. So it's something for all of us to keep an eye on, especially for those symptoms that we talked about.
1: And do we have any idea why it's on the rise?
2: So funny, there was a publication last week from the UK, and a lot of the cancers, there are cancers that unfortunately are increasing in those under the age of 50, and we think very much it's multifactorial. A lot of it may be linked to lifestyle. Unfortunately, we all are aware that obesity is something that we have to deal with for many cancers, not just ovary. Family history is really important as well. It's really good for ladies to talk about their family histories, and it can be difficult to trace back to mothers and grandmothers mm-hmm. in some cases, but it's really important to know, you know, had we a lot of aunts that had breast cancer, had we somebody in the family that had ovarian cancer before, because it's always really good to have that information, and it also just helps you be a bit more in tune with things for yourself as well.
1: We don't have any screening. Like, it's very different to the cervical or the, you know, cervical screening, the HPV screening test that all of our female listeners will be aware of, Claire. Why don't we have anything for ovarian?
2: You know, you're absolutely right. We have to be really honest with women and with GPs and so on. We don't have an effective screening test. We are working on it, if that makes sense. But the blood test and the ultrasound scans that we would use, GPs especially would use for ladies with symptoms when they come, we've done a lot of research on that. And unfortunately, the tumour markers of the blood test that we have at the minute, they're just not sensitive enough to detect these cancers at the really early stages when ladies mightn't have any symptoms. The big thing is using them when ladies do have symptoms to try and find those cancers as early as possible.
1: So if you have symptoms, sorry to cut across, Claire, but just so I'm clear. So if you have, we'll say, ovarian cancer or even in the early stages and you go to your GP, and so it's a blood test and an ultrasound, is that how you're diagnosed?
2: Exactly right. They're the starting point. So there's a little blood test called a CA125, and there's other blood tests, and an ultrasound scan will tend to be the first scan that you get. And if there's any worry on either of those, then that may lead to other tests, such as when you come to see ourselves in the matter, we might do a CT scan, an MRI scan, and as Dee said, you know, you might very often will get a biopsy done as well.
1: Yeah, but if we were to go into the GP today and look for this, the C125 blood test, there's no point in everybody doing it because it won't show up unless you have it.
2: It's sort of the way to look at it is these are the tools that if ladies do have symptoms, we'll use these tests to try and detect as early as possible if there's a problem.
1: Yeah.
2: But if ladies unfortunately don't have symptoms or otherwise really well, to do these tests routinely to try and pick up a cancer just by chance, unfortunately that form of screening we just genuinely don't have. And unfortunately the cervical smears don't pick up ovarian cancer, as Dee was talking about there. And that's some of our research, because we know as much as about 19% of women feel that if their smear is fine, there's no way they could have ovary cancer. But that's not the case. Cervical screening is exactly that. It's to try and pick up early changes for cervix.
1: Yeah. Yeah,
2: and it works so well for that.
1: Why don't we have a bigger national advertising campaign around this? I know there often is, you know, there is some discussion and education in highlighting ovarian cancer around, you know, the Ovarian Cancer Day, but on a more ongoing basis to highlight it, Claire, to people.
2: No, listen, it's what we would love, Andrea, to be totally honest with you. And that's why we're so appreciative of people like yourselves taking the time to promote this, for wonderful people like Dee to come on and to actually be brave enough to tell their story. Because that's really what it's all about. It really, knowing yourself, knowing if there's changes, and, you know, getting yourself checked out or pushing a family member that's maybe a bit reluctant, that's something that can really make such a difference and can, you know, can be really, really... It just can make a complete difference between news that's really bad, whereas news that might still be bad, but there's a lot we can do. And this is now a cancer that our treatments are thankfully improving, and Ireland is really starting to really push forward in trying to promote research and clinical trials. And with all of that, we hope that this is very much a cancer that... We know it's a challenge and we know it's difficult, but it's something that ladies can start to live with, and we can try and work with that.
1: Yeah. Just finally, Claire, the four, briefly, there's four symptoms. It's the abdominal swelling or bloating, toilet changes, fatigue. And what was the final one you mentioned?
2: So the word beat, if you remember that, I have to keep everything simple in my life. So the word beat, so the B is for the bloating, the E is for eating difficulties, A is for abdominal or pelvic pain, and T is for toilet changes.
1: Dangerous. Dee, a final word to you on this. I mean, your message maybe to women listening to you this Friday lunchtime, and perhaps maybe some of those are symptoms that they feel themselves they have. What words of encouragement would you have for people, you know, to go and get checked?
2: It's just don't be afraid. You're never bothering anybody. It's just, I think the big thing is to just make sure you find the time. Everybody is so busy now, and this can affect us when people are busy with careers, family. They think that they might just be, they're labeling things as a perimenopause. If they're not happy, please get checked. GPs are so good and so aware of these symptoms and things to do now, and they very much will make sure that they're checked out. And if everything is fine, that's brilliant, but it's just to make sure we're definitely not missing anything.
1: And Dee, what's your final word to listeners?
0: My final word, I suppose, is, you know, just to be, just to notice any bodily changes, and don't just assume it's just the norm. And there's five gynecological cancers, you know, it's not just cervical cancer, and like me thinking, you know, I got a colposcopy in the rotunda and everything was clear, you know, because it's, you know, cervical cancer is just one of five gynecological cancers, and it's really important, you know, to be aware of symptoms. symptoms.
1: Dee, listen, I'm delighted to hear you're keeping well, and thanks again for sharing your story with us today on the programme. We really appreciate it. Dee Flannelly there and Dr. Claire Thompson, who's a consultant gynecological oncologist at the Mater and Rotunda hospitals in Dublin. 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
1: Yeah, ask me anything in a few moments' time. Crime journalist, host of the Crime World podcast, author of Groomed, Nicola Tallant with us here in studio today. Good afternoon. How are you?
4: Good afternoon, I'm good. How are you?
1: I'm delighted to have you in with us today, actually, for Ask Me Anything. Even though it's not me getting to interview you, it's the listeners, and I know there is bundles of questions and voice notes coming in for you. Before we get to the texters' queries, you might just tell listeners, how did you end up becoming a crime journalist?
4: By accident, I think I was only journalist.
1: Who do it?
4: Yeah, a bit of that. The only one in the newsroom to be sent to a court case, actually, many, many years ago, and never looked back.
1: Yeah, yeah, you're there. How long are you working in this area?
4: So, certainly 30 years now. I mean, 30 years, three decades. So
1: right.
4: I've seen some of the people that I was writing about in the very beginning. I'm still talking
1: about them now.
4: You're still
1: talking about them. Yeah.
4: So
1: that's gas,
4: we all last. We all have a lifespan, I suppose.
1: What's the most significant change you've noticed in crime reporting since you started out?
4: I suppose, I mean, for me, it was starting out writing stories, you know, and just putting your name to it. And then as, you know, things evolve, podcasting now, when you have to put your face in front of a camera and a little bit of your personality into it and try and find that balance between having a bit of fun and taking it seriously, which it is.
1: You're going to come back to us in about 5 or 6 minutes to answer listener questions. It's 087 1400 106. That's the number. Get your voice notes in for Nicola Tallant, who'll be with us in a few moments' time. Now.
5: Mother Nature painted the sky for us this dawning.
6: It may not look very spectacular now because it's got a big frill of skin around its neck which is folded up, but just as I get closer, it will get alarmed and will display, I think, and show this big fan trying to terrify me.
5: Oh, Mother Nature, you're just showing off now.
7: The blue whale! It's the biggest creature that exists on the planet.
8: There is more meaning in mutual understanding and exchanging of glance with a gorilla than any other animal I know.
1: He has to be one of the most recognisable and loved voices on the planet. David Attenborough turns 100 today, and we want to chat to fans, people who've met him across the country. 1800 453 106, that's the number. Brendan is with us on the line. Brendan, did you meet David?
9: Hi, Andrea. I did. Lucky me. Back in about 2017, I was at a special dinner in London and I met the man. And a lot of my friends would slag me off for saying I could talk to a wall, but that day I was speechless. I can
1: really?
9: Tell you.
1: What kind of a special dinner were you at that you happened to be sitting with David Attenborough?
9: He was giving a talk to about, I'd say, about 800 people at a private school in London for adults in the evening time. And then there was a special charity dinner and afterwards for Jersey Zoo to raise money for their conservation projects. So I managed to get myself two tickets for that, which wasn't easy, I can tell you. But yeah, got talking to a nice chat with him at that. But yeah, initially I was very much speechless because, like, I'm sure, like everyone listening, you have a huge respect for this man living 100 years and hopefully for many more and still doing what he can do. And just the way how he communicates, I suppose, is just incredible, you know, with such an easy message. And how he originally brought people to the world, to their living rooms, you know, in the 1950s and 60s, places people had never seen. And, you know, and just the way he just talks, and also I guess the quantity awards he has as well. When he's on TV, he doesn't talk too much. So he's given just there's the right amount of information. And then, of course, the visuals go amazing with it, you know. So he's just a spectacular human being for me. To me, he's my number one hero in this world, that's for sure.
1: Oh. When you met him, what was he like?
9: You might have heard the phrase "never meet your hero."
1: Yeah.
9: Well, that certainly wasn't true with him. He was
1: really
9: amazing,
1: good.
9: Like, oh, unbelievable! Like, so when we got to this really beautiful old building, there's lots of us in the waiting area to go into the main building to listen to his presentation, but he just walked through the room. He came through the front door like everyone else, And of course, no one approached him. We were just absolutely gobsmacked. It was like, you know, your biggest, well, it was your biggest hero walking past. So many of us were just absolutely gobsmacked. They just strolled through, gave an amazing presentation. And then, I say, he talked about his life, the things he's achieved with nature. And then, of course, we had this dinner afterwards then. And it was, I don't know, the dinner was about 2 hours long, I'd say. So, it was spectacular. Just could talk to him about, obviously, wildlife, talked to him about Ireland, actually, and he talked about some of his visits here. But he was very completely non-egotistical, completely relaxed, really respectful, really humble. The things you've heard about him before were true. I remember writing to him a few years prior to that. And I had a response from him within, I think, about 3-4 days.
1: Really?
9: Super quick, yeah. And my friends and all wouldn't believe me. Like, they were like, is that really David Attenborough? You know what I mean? But he was known for that, you know what I mean? And he doesn't do email, he doesn't drive. He likes to do things on paper.
1: Yeah.
9: He likes to do things face-to-face. So, you know, not just as regards his animals, just the way he kind of lives his life, there's a lot to be learned from, I think.
1: Inanny Lina, biologist, environmental and wildlife consultant, is joining us, Brendan, as well, on the line today. I mean, when you think of David Attenborough, you know, as an educator, like, he's done so much, Aina, in terms of educating, informing all of us about nature and conservation.
10: Oh, he certainly has. I mean, he's been doing this, I think, since 1975. So, like, a whole two generations, not just one, have grown up with it. And we had him on our programme on Mooney Goes Wild in 2008. And Derek is putting the programme out again today as a mark of respect to his to his birthday. And
1: what was he like?
10: Birthday treat for us all. He was great. He came in, we were all sitting there, Richard Collins, Derek, myself, and in he comes, sits down at the studio and spends the whole programme talking and listening to us. And we were chatting away like old friends about, you know, where he'd been and the things he had done and what he preferred to be the best and all of, you know, the things he did when he was away in the different parts around the world. And we asked him what he thought of the world and whether it was going down the tubes and, you know, was he, had he hope for it and was he despairing of how much had deteriorated since the beginning. He was talking about looking at birds of paradise, and when he started out away in the Far East looking at these, there were so many of them that the tribesmen in the local area all dressed up in their feathers, and now of course if you could see a bird of paradise at all, he'd be doing well. And we discussed these things, but he was so interesting. I mean, I know he presents his programme, so you think, well, he's a presenter reading the script, but I mean, all his years have given him this huge amount of knowledge. So, like, he wasn't reading the script, he didn't know what we were going to ask him. It wasn't one of these programs where you're only allowed to ask certain questions. It was anything we wanted. He gave us all his time, his lovely voice, and we can hear it all again this evening. So it's great.
1: Yeah, so it's going to be broadcast again. What time's that at, actually? It's worth highlighting that.
10: Our usual time at 10 o'clock.
1: Yeah, okay.
10: On Radio 1, RT1.
1: He's the voice of nature, really, isn't he? I mean, an incredible voice.
10: He absolutely is. I mean, he was the first to sort of stop nature being some kind of a serious scientific thing that only people who had degrees in science could be knowing about. And of course, it coincided with the advent of coloured television. In fact, he was the first programme she did were in black and white. Those ones were the Birds of Paradise. And then his voice then and his own interest and wonder. I mean, he was amazed to see this. This amazement was in his voice. He was excited to see this. This excitement was in his voice. And the camera work and the crew and the people he had with them spent years doing this. I mean, the budget they had for the BBC programme was absolutely what we have for the whole of RTE. That was just the nature section of those, you know. I mean, I was out this morning at 4:30 in Altamont Gardens on a dawn chorus. We had about 50 people there and the birds were singing. So, like, regardless of whether anyone was commenting on them or whether anyone was talking to them, there we could hear in Altamont Gardens, we could hear all of the different birds, including things like a woodpecker, for example, that has come back to Ireland. It wasn't here 50 years ago. It only came back about 20 years ago. It's all over the country now. And, you know, lovely birds like blackbirds and thrushes and magpies and all of those birds were there. And, you know, that's the last programme now, I think, the latest one that David Acton was bringing out about our garden birds, about all around us. He's been all around the world. He's been under the sea and everywhere else. And now
1: what's on our doorstep?
10: Focusing out on our very doorstep, indeed, while we still have it, you know. So beginning to realise that, you know, we are responsible, and not that he's beginning to realise, but he's beginning to make it manifest in his programme that the condition of the world depends on us. They're not putting on a show for us, they're depending on us, and if we don't behave ourselves properly, we won't have the wildlife he describes so beautifully.
1: Tina Claffey, wildlife photographer, is with us here too. You were listening to Brendan, Tina. I think you're similar in that you also received a letter from David Attenborough.
11: Hi, Andrea. Yes, indeed, I did. I'm a nature photographer, and I suppose by way of thank you, I sent him my first book back in 2019. And a couple of months later, I just got the post, and I was flipping through, and I just saw this envelope addressed to me, and I tore the envelope, which was handwritten, and then I opened it up, and I couldn't believe it. My hands were shaking as I read the letter. I just couldn't believe it.
1: So you just sent David Attenborough a copy of your book, did you?
11: I sent him a copy of my book, which was kind of like celebrating the bogs and wetlands of Ireland. And in the letter, he thanked me, and then he said, "I look forward eagerly to sitting at leisure and taking in its words and images." And just the thought of him sitting in an armchair holding my book and leafing through it kind of made my life.
1: Yeah, it's lovely. It's a lovely image. And so he sat down and put pen to paper.
11: Yes, he sat down and put pen to paper, and then a few years later, 3 years later, I had my second book, and I sent it again. I sent the second book to him, and I got another letter from him.
1: Did you?
11: And
1: what did that say?
11: I think the most amazing part of this letter was that he acknowledged the first book in the letter.
1: So he remembers. What did he say about it?
11: He said, "Thank you very much indeed for." I have to say as well, when you're reading his letters, that you have to read it in his voice. His voice is in your head as you're reading it. But he thanked me for the book, and he said, "I know I shall enjoy it greatly, just as I did its predecessor." So that blew my mind, really, that he remembered 3 years later the book I had sent him before. So, I mean, wow. What an amazing man, isn't it? Yeah, absolutely.
1: Do you have the letters framed, or where are they?
11: I have the originals kept safely away, and I have copies of my letters, on my wall.
1: It's lovely.
11: I can look at now.
1: It's hard to believe he's 100, though, isn't it?
11: I know. It's incredible. We all know that voice. We all recognize that face. And what he has done to raise awareness about the wonders of the natural world for us all, he's just the best human on the planet.
1: Well, it's lovely to be able to celebrate his 100th birthday today on the programme and to talk to so many David Attenborough fans. I mean, many, many more of you still getting in touch with us. We'll leave it there for the moment, though. Tina Claffey, Aina and Elina, and Brendan as well, thanks so much for getting in touch and sharing your stories with us. Email, as always, lunchtimelive@newstalk.com. A little earlier in the show today, we were talking about ticketflation and whether or not you're being priced out of going to gigs and matches.
12: Oh, we hear this all the time with matches, and we get the economically illiterate on, you know, asking to explain. Explain it very simple. It's supply and demand. If you're having a concert, you put the tickets to as much as you can. If you're in the business, you put the tickets up as high as you can, as high as you can get away with. And people have the choice, buy them or don't buy them. You know, no one's holding a gun to your head.
13: Economically illiterate, I'm still here. Can I just clarify, that was part of her birthday present and party present, and it was a once-off. And I think it's very ignorant of somebody to suggest that people complaining about ticket prices are economically illiterate.
12: It is economic illiteracy. The people who are selling the concert sell it as high as they can. They're in business. That's their business.
13: Okay. Well, I think it's valid to point out that it's not right that a ticket that's €76 on a Friday could be €164 on a Saturday for the same place. That's exactly what happened to us. We were going to buy it on the Friday, and then it went up on the Saturday. So we had to have that conversation. Okay, this is part of your birthday present, part of your Christmas present. It's a big spend. It was her first concert. And yes, we decided to do it. And because of the price increase, we didn't ring the other kids.
12: Why didn't you buy it on the Friday?
13: We did. We sat on the laptop for 5 hours trying to get it on the Friday, and they sold out. Okay, have you never queued to buy cinema concert tickets before here? That's how it works.
1: Yeah, if you want to listen back to the debate a little earlier today about how much it is, how often expensive it is to get tickets for gigs and matches in this country, and obviously, as you can hear there, people with very mixed views, podcast available, Go Loud app, you can simply subscribe there to Lunchtime Live. Ask Me Anything, that's next. 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
15: A very good morning to you wherever you are. You're very welcome to Saturday's Down to Business. As always, this is the show that gets behind how things really work in Irish business. Bobby here with you all the way till 10 o'clock this morning. We've lots coming up on today's show. Shortly, I'll introduce you to this week's business review panel. We're going to be looking at the business stories of the week and indeed the weekend. In our executive chair, I'll be talking to the CEO of Bus Éireann about timetables, onboard Wi-Fi, route closures, and indeed openings. I'm out and about this week. Again, I'm back in Greystones, where I'm seeing a really cool business selling sustainable outdoor clothing. Connor Pope stops by to talk about how Ozempic and Mounjaro are changing businesses. The author of Brilliant Doubt talks to us about using the insecurity for business success. And members of Keela and Stockton's Wing will be in studio to talk and review the folk and trad industry in Ireland. So I'm looking forward to a bit of Kjol later on with those guys. You can email me here, downtobusiness@newstalk.com. And of course, you can send us a message, WhatsApp 087 1400 106. Now, firstly, before we start proceedings, I want to give a big shout out to everybody who was out there this morning for the darkness into light. It was at 5:32 this morning. I was out myself, and just wonderful to see so many people supporting such a great cause. So I told you I'd introduce you to our business review panel. They're here. They're armed with the papers and they're ready to go. Joan Mulvihill is a digitalization consultant. She's also an artist. And she's joined as well by DC Callahan of Shore Valley Ventures. You're both very welcome and a very good morning to you both.
16: Good morning, Bobby.
17: Morning, Bobby.
15: Now let's talk holidays because it's that time of year when we start thinking about it. Irish Airlines, Joan, they say the jet fuel crisis won't hit holidays. Why would they say anything else when they need to sell holidays?
16: Well, there is a little cynical line in here when it says, our advice to consumers is to book now to secure the best value and availability. And I'm going, well, quel surprise. But what they have said here is that there's a certain amount of reassurance for holidaymakers to say, if you've booked your holidays, you should be fine. We're not going to run out of fuel. They all seem to have planned fairly well ahead. Ryanair, obviously, very well planned and had hedged their supplies from earlier in the year, and they're paying significantly less, I think, than others. And they said that Ireland is less exposed than other regions because our jet fuel supplies come from a range of sources, including Norway, the US and Venezuela. I'm not really sure that's terribly reassuring, but there's a lot of optimism there. I think the bit of it that I liked that got referenced, and I think it's really important, and the only other place I'd heard it referenced was by my 16-year-old niece when she said to her mother, Mammy, it's not about the holidays. Think of the poor people in Iran who are getting bombed. And that is it. And there is a final reference to that. And it was Mr. Omar Walsh who said, and hope from a humanitarian and business perspective is that the conflict is resolved and the Strait of Hormuz is reopened to guarantee supplies. But I think that's at the heart of it. There is a fuel crisis. It impacts holidays, but there's a humanitarian crisis in the heart of it.
15: And very right to point that out, Joan. Yeah, DC, 30 to 40% of our aviation fuel is actually imported into the EU, so we're relatively self-sufficient.
17: We are, and when this came out, I think, first of all, everybody was freaking out about the holidays. We all know how important the holidays are. Get away from the rain, get a bit of sun. But I think too, talking to friends of mine in the hotel industry in particular, Like the second that people thought, oh, well, we can't fly, apparently there was a barrage of bookings here in Ireland, because we have noticed a little bit of an improvement to the summer over the last few years. So actually, in one sense, I think probably, Joan, you were right. I think the poor airlines were suddenly thinking, Jesus, people are cancelling left, right and centre because they've now established you can have a great holiday here in Ireland. You know what I mean?
16: We've had three lovely weeks of sunshine.
17: Yeah.
15: No, and I think, well, what I was hearing was at the back end of the year, there's some concern around, but the first half of the year, and we're almost there.
17: Well, Bobby, I'll tell you, like, I work in London kind of every second week, like, so I spend my life on airplanes, and, like, you're not, you know, that was my first thought, was just like, it's very easy for me. I can get from my house in Cork to our office in London in kind of 2 hours, really.
15: Yeah.
17: And I was suddenly thinking, is this going to be like crazy expensive? But like, I haven't seen the prices going up over the last few months.
16: One thing that is referenced there, and it was only a slight point, but it's true, in terms of domestic tourism. So obviously Irish people might stay, that's great. But while we are not constrained getting off this island, is whether other countries are going to experience fuel shortages and they will have trouble getting here.
15: Yeah, well, that is a real
16: potential downside.
15: Yeah. Oh, well, absolutely. Yeah. I don't know if you've been following the UK election results. Keir Starmer's got a bloody nose. He's reviewing. He says he's standing tough. There seems to be a bit of unease about his tenure and whether it's going to survive. But Senan Maloney is an interesting piece in today's Irish Independent, DC, where he talks about the possible impact here on this island with the changing of the guard around the Reform Party getting into power in the UK.
17: Yeah, I was driving up from Cork last night and, you know, election nerd that I am, was listening to the different radio stations talking about it. And yeah, it was there. I mean, a bloody nose is a generous description, you know. And I mean, constantly being reminded, of course, that this was not a parliamentary election. It was just a local election. But like early in the day, you know, Reform had twice as many, like they were hitting 1,000. I think it's councillors is probably the equivalent.
15: Yeah.
17: And I mean, it is a quite, like they were talking very much about it being the end of the two-party system in the UK. And it now being a 7-party system. And of course, the, you know, they operate there on a first past the post system compared to us. So yeah, it's, you know, the question is, yes, you know, there was a lot of talk of, well, you know, it's the equivalent. It's the county council elections. People know that they'll use it as a protest vote, but it is going to be a big change. And it is definitely going to get a lot of people thinking here in Ireland. And I think in particular in, you know, our two traditional parties, you know, in Fianna Fáil and Fine Gael, you know, it's going to get them thinking, okay, if this is happening to Labour and the Conservatives in the UK, it can happen here.
15: I think what he's inferring here as well in the article, Joan, is that, you know, de facto, if Reform are in power in the UK, people will say, I don't want to live here, and they'll choose to live here. And that we'll have a whole load of English people who are uncomfortable with the situation wanting to relocate here. It's just speculation, but it's interesting thought.
16: It was, and it was less about the people who are choosing not to want to live there, but it will be about the people who will be forced to leave there, is what they're really concerned about. This, the conversation with it was very much around immigration and immigrants, from the perspective of the man in the swimming pool that he references, himself an immigrant from England, predicted that landslide, that we had a lot of people moving here, and that you saw that when there was no border controls and the Good Friday Agreement, that asylum seekers and immigrants were coming from the UK into Ireland. And so I didn't like the tone of that. It seems to be like, why would we lead with this? Why was the angle that he was leading with on this story focusing very much on immigration, which I don't want it to be about? Because, as I say, to DC's point, the bigger issue is, what does this mean for main parties like Fianna Fáil and Fine Gael when you see what can happen? Too much complacency, two-party system, in it for too long, and then how voters respond to that. But what I thought was interesting from the results is it means that all three devolved regions in the United Kingdom are now under nationalist control.
17: That's
16: a very interesting future.
15: Well, we'll watch this space. This is quite an interesting business story. It's one which is a degree of complexity around it, but it's the story of the family business down there in Tullow in County Carlow, a company called Rathwood. The company struggled to rebuild their supply chain and to meet their debt repayments. They're in examinership, and, you know, it looks like the big loser here is potentially the consumer, DC.
17: Yeah, it's a definitely complex story, you know. I mean, and there's been it's also one I think that's been it's been kind of very much out in the press and out in social media and stuff. So you're kind of sometimes wonder, is the story we know the story of what actually happened? We all know when businesses get into trouble, there's a downward spiral. And I think in this one in particular, you know, there was multiple stories on social media about customer service and different kind of issues, and the article refers to things like people being able to order stuff on the website that they didn't have in stock and all this. And then it feels like that you know, there's a spiral there that led into lack of sales and the lack of sales and, you know, other complexities to the deal, like stock being stored in warehouses, the rent wasn't paid, so the stock was taken. There's a hint of hope at the end in terms of kind of them getting suppliers back and stuff, but it's also in the middle of the article you do get the sense of, well, they were definitely trying to fight for survival. They weren't just packing up shop and going away.
16: I have to say, I have Rathwood garden furniture. I bought it years ago, and it's really good, and I didn't have any problems back then, to be fair. And I think a lot of my family actually have the same furniture. But I did. There's a lovely line here. It says the difficulties were recent, he said, and arose from a confluence of external events rather than any want of commercial care on the part of the directors. I think it is a confluence of really unfortunate series of events, and these are not bad people.
15: Well, and I no one is suggesting that, Joan, but,
16: no,
15: but
16: I know.
15: I think what actually happened here was they lost their principal supply line.
16: Yes.
15: And secondly, in that crystallized a $3 million debt owed to this company called Mercer. And under a settlement, Rathwood had agreed to pay Mercer's administrator $1.5 million over 18 months. It looks like they didn't have it.
16: I think they tried to trade their way out of a very difficult situation by keeping everything running. And then that has just not materialized because of the change in suppliers. It's just a very unfortunate story. And, you know, my background, obviously, years ago was in family business services. And I just find this really sad. I mean, second generation family business, they've tried really hard. And ultimately, no one will lose more than they will.
17: Yeah.
15: Well, and also, you know, when you look at these, you know, you look at the hierarchy of debt, which is always interesting.
17: Yep.
15: Companies' debts are like 20 million. Secured creditors are the revenue and the Bank of Ireland. They get paid first if there's anything there. And then there's 4,000 people holding their breath.
17: Yeah.
15: So the consumer is ultimately the first loser.
16: And that's expensive furniture. Like I know a set would cost set you back 1,200 or 1,400 quid, I think, to recall. And for a lot of families, they'll have saved up to buy their, you know, that's their garden furniture. That's an investment. And that's money that's potentially gone. Yeah. So you got to feel for them too. But
15: DC, we'll move from one financial complexity to another, because the company behind the St. Patrick's Day Festival has been hit with a staggering $448,000 VAT bill, which seemed to catch everybody by surprise.
17: Yeah, this is a kind of a strange one. I mean, we all know in business, VAT is, you know, something you have to pay. You might not always understand it, but I think in most people in business, they just default to the VAT man wants the VAT, and if we don't have to pay it or if we get a reduction in it, all the better. So it does sound quite unusual that, you know, an organization so closely affiliated with the state getting, you know, all of their funding really between different government departments and different state agencies would be in a position where nobody sat down and looked at the budget and said VAT. From the article, what it's basically implying is it's saying that they very much, the problem occurred because they're saying revenue redefined certain aspects, certain things that they thought maybe they could claim VAT back on, they ended up not being able to claim back VAT on.
15: Someone told me a long time ago when I was starting a business, one thing to know about VAT, it's not your money.
17: It's not your money.
15: And never forget that.
17: Yeah.
16: Yeah.
15: I remember when I opened up first, I had a separate account that I kept the VAT money in a different place. so that you just never. Yeah.
17: The first advice, Bobby, I would ever give anybody getting into business is exactly what you've said. Like, yeah, it's because it's so easy when the money comes in.
15: Not your money.
17: I would say, you know, we all know what kills small business in Ireland is cash flow.
16: Yeah.
17: And fundamentally, if you've got, you know, money coming in, you're like, oh, well, the VAT man isn't looking for it for 2 months. Too easy to spend it. Now, the interesting thing about the story here, though, is, of course, in one sense, I don't know if it's correct to say it all ends well, because, of course, they did get an extra allotment then from the Department of Enterprise, Tourism and Employment to pay the VAT.
15: Yeah, and again, just to be positive about this, the economic impact of the St. Patrick's Day event through this company was 138 million.
16: Mm.
15: And the 2026 festival attracted over 650,000 people. So this is not a small event.
16: This is big business, yeah.
15: Yeah. Okay. DC, I don't know if you know about the sort of upcoming changes around the impact of short-term businesses.
17: Short-term lending, I do. It's a topic of mine.
15: In smaller communities, but Airbnb is featured here in a piece in the Irish Daily Mail. There was 22,000 short-term lets advertised at the end of the year, and I suppose as homeless numbers soar, planned legal crackdowns seem to have stalled.
17: Yeah, it's an interesting one, because we all know, you know, number one issue, housing. So, you know, in one sense, it does seem strange that you have all these Airbnbs, you know, available and not being rented out, you know. But I suppose also you'd look at it and go, well, I don't know. Do you assign the blame to the platforms? Do you assign the blame to the planning regulations and stuff? But it does seem that this is going on a long, long time. I mean, you see in other countries outright bans on Airbnb to bring housing stock back in. Here, what we've been talking about is a number of regulations around, more or less, nobody is banning Airbnb here.
15: One that you'd have to get planning permission.
17: Yes, they're just saying is there needs to be some rules around it. You know, if you're...
15: And a register of interest is never a bad thing.
17: Never a bad thing.
15: So you know who's in it.
17: And, they're saying that you can still rent it out, but like if it's less than 90 days, off you go. If it's more than 90 days, like, let's face it, the idea about Airbnb was never that you would have almost these semi-professional Airbnb landlords. The idea was always, so you could rent out the spare bedroom during the summer if you had a nice view of the beach or something. So I think what they're trying to do here is more, as you said, a register of interest and regulation around people who are seeking to make like their full-time living, or businesses who are seeking to make a full-time living out of renting out short-term, like essentially running mini hotels. Like our friends in the Hotel Federation would tell you about all the rules they have to live by. I don't think it's unrealistic that, you know, these sort of Airbnb businesses shouldn't have to do the same.
15: And there are certain towns, obviously, and we saw Michael Healy-Ray being very much involved in making sure that the number was changed.
17: That's it. Killarney would have it there.
15: Well, Kinmare, I think he was probably thinking of.
16: Limit.
15: Yeah, and Killarney. Yeah. Okay. Joan, I don't know if you've ever gone on a cruise holiday, but after reading Jennifer O'Connell's piece in today's Irish Times, I'm not sure you'd be lining up on the end of the gangway, ready to board.
16: So this is
15: for a 2 week.
16: Too funny. I was in Harriers on Wednesday night. One of the girls was saying she's going on a cruise, and I said a floating petri dish of terms, which is exactly how Jennifer O'Connell describes it. This is the classic. I love this line. Other greatest hits include Celebrity Mercury, beset by norovirus outbreaks in 2010, and The Explorer of the Seas, which has the dubious record of one of the biggest mass vomiting events when nearly 700 people got sick in 2014.
15: Now, let's be mindful of the time. So, people may be having their breakfast.
16: Okay, you know. Sorry.
15: We don't want to get too graphic
16: here. So there was, there's a bit of it, as DC said when we were reading this in the other room, he said, what did a cruise ever do to poor old Jennifer O'Connell? Yeah. I mean, it is, it's obviously all coming out of the hantavirus story. And it is not a good day for the cruise industry. DC is a big cruise fan. He loves a cruise. I've never been on a cruise. He loves a cruise.
17: If we were cruising right now, there we'd be sitting at the side of the pool at 8 o'clock in the morning, and some nice man would just have walked us around our second round of mojitos. Okay, I love cruises. As somebody who has a really busy work life, you know, it's probably one of the one places you go where you're guaranteed the internet will be terrible and you switch off for 2 weeks, and you are now, the only thing is they've now turned into a combination. They're now a combination of like a floating hotel and a floating shopping center, but I've never had anything but good experience.
16: My problem is the rats. It's not the virus. It's the proximity. We all know that we're all a couple of meters from a rat at any point in time, but I kind of feel like when we've got the entire earth to run away from them, I've got space, but there's nowhere to go on a ship. And this is the proximity to the rat.
15: I didn't know you were a fan of the holiday, DC, but what strikes me, like, I thought that the cruise industry would never recover from COVID.
17: Yeah.
15: And it actually did.
17: It actually has. And it's, like, Bobby, the one thing I would say is, like I was joking there saying, like, it's like a hotel and a shopping centre, but it's also like a floating hospital, you know? I mean, the facilities, like, you put, the ones I was on, there was about 5,000 guests and 3,000 employees. And look, yeah, it was Royal Caribbean, so it was probably the slightly higher end of stuff. But, I mean, I've always found them absolutely incredible experiences. But also, I think a lot of, if you look at the hantavirus stuff, if you look at a lot of these, a lot of it too is about the regions of the world that the cruises, I was lucky. I was doing cruises of the Med. My biggest problem was like, which beautiful French village were we pulling into every morning? Yeah. So I don't have any claims to do, you know, the Caribbean or different areas where disease is a much,
16: I quite fancy
17: problem,
16: an Alaskan one, or maybe up around the fjords of Norway or something like that. Maybe.
15: Well, it'll be interesting to see though that the impact, yeah, the current, you know, scenario, yeah, will have on the sector.
17: I do think at this stage, though, I will definitely pitch a show to RT or TV3 where myself and Jennifer O'Connell go on a cruise together.
16: Can I not come? I'm feeling very put out now.
15: didn't really want to talk about teachers, but they were on some teachers, Irish teachers, according to the front page of the Irish Mail. Teachers' diversity retreat in the Caribbean. 8 school heads travelled 7,100 kilometres last winter at a cost of €28,000 to learn mindfulness. Now, this was organised by the Dublin and Dunleary, my hometown, Dunleary Education Training Board, to the beautiful Dutch island of Aruba, just off the coast of Venezuela. What went on this learning trip that we're hearing about, John?
16: Well, it's really beggar's belief, to be honest with you, that there is Erasmus funding and travel grants, $3,500 to go away, a bunch of teachers, and to develop compassion and empathy for others and project it onto students and to address cultural clashes and migration-related challenges through critical thinking. Now, so the argument from Aruba is that it's a very diverse population. It's a former Dutch colony and they've got a lot of European, indigenous and African descent. Majority of people speak Portuguese, Creole, Spanish, Dutch. So the thing is very, very diverse. So that's a great place to go and learn about diversity and inclusion. And as I suggested, DC, or they could have just popped down to Silicon Docks and hung out around the offices of some of the major tech companies. The idea of having to go to Aruba for this, and it reminded me of Des Bishop, and he's got a great line in his stand-up, and he talks about, you know, we didn't have mindfulness in the 80s. We sat on buses with no phones and watched the rain and condensation dribble down the window. That was mindfulness.
15: In a fog of cigarettes.
16: Less a do than Aruba.
15: They actually got to stay at the Merlot Villas, where they shared a 6-bedroom property
16: with a pool, a balcony,
15: and would you believe a fire pit?
17: I know. God, what poor teachers.
16: The staring into the fire, that was where the mind, and they probably burned, you know, paper of, you know, like ideas and stuff that they needed to purge themselves of. I'm sure it was.
17: Yeah, I think, Bobby, you'd imagine the parents of the students are probably now delighted that the teachers have done this diversity course and retreat.
15: All right, well, if you want to read all about this exotic trip of mindfulness and learning, it's on the front page of today's Irish Mail. Let's have a listen to this.

0: Yes, a great song by the late, great David Bowie. What the hell is going on? Trump has released UFO files. Joan?
1: I'm still waiting for the Epstein files. The wrong files, Donald. I don't know what's going on. You won't tell us. This is absolutely...
0: You're dead right.
1: More bonkers. Where previous administrations have failed to be transparent. You cannot read this with a straight face on this subject.
0: Maybe explain the story if you would,
1: So, this story... Oh, sorry, yes. Donald Trump last night insisted people can now decide what the hell is going on as he released the first batch of US government files on UFOs. So he ordered Secretary of War, Pete Hegseth, to declassify government records relating to UFOs. So there's stories about, you know, the moon landing and there was some blue dots hovering in the sky. They might have been stars. Who knows? I mean, seriously, a mysterious objects near a spacecraft. So, yeah, I think it's fabulously... diversion tactic by the Minister of War and Mr. Trump.
2: Yeah.
0: DC, there's some photos here from Apollo 12, Apollo 17. I suppose there was a tremendous secrecy around all these.
3: There was. This was a big day yesterday. Barry, who works with me in Shure Valley, our managing partner, is a big fan of UFO history and everything. So he'd often be telling us about these big announcements and stuff. You know, there's been so much classified over the years by the government departments in America. And you'd imagine some of it's legit. Some of it's probably military testing and stuff like that. But yeah, I think to Joan's point, like, I genuinely believe right now somebody is sitting in the White House every day and their job is just to come up with distraction of the day. You know what I mean? What can we announce today? You know, what's

0: now, for a second week in a row, I find myself in Greystones. This week, I found another business that actually opened today. Now, this is a really, really cool business. The name of the business is Out West. They have a shop in Dingle that opened 4 years ago. We're talking beautiful outdoor, sustainable clothing. And the owner, co-owner and co-founder, Shane Finn, who founded this business with his wife, Rebecca, he joins me now. Shane, how are you?
1: I am very well. Delighted to be here in Greystones, up from Kerry, and we've had a fantastic welcome to the East Coast. Yeah, we're delighted.
0: Now, the first day in any business is a traumatic event, as I can testify. You seem to be very cool here, standing in your sustainable shorts, in your out west gilet, greeting the customers as they come in. So, firstly, tell us about the business. Sure. This is radio, so maybe describe what you've done here for the customers.
1: Sure. So, I suppose to take you all the way back, Bobby, I know the first store opened 4 years ago, but I suppose the journey started probably 5 years ago. We all remember those awful COVID times, and myself and this lovely lady called Rebecca decided to go on a date, and very early on, after a few dates, she lost her jacket and couldn't find the jacket again online to replace it. She loved it that much, and her dad, being in business for many years, turned to us and said, if it's such a problem, why don't you make your own? And here we are, we opened our second store, we've 12 staff now, just took over a new warehouse, and it's mad how things move along, you know.
0: Tell me about the sort of transition. Was it COVID that invented the word at leisure, I think they call it? So this is where we want to look cool, we want to look as if we're energetic or as if we're working out. Yeah. We want to be comfortable, but at the same time, there's a formality about it.
1: Yeah, I think what COVID did was COVID opened up the outdoors. I think maybe pre-COVID, the outdoors were mainly, you know, for extreme people that were mountaineering and hardcore running and stuff like that. But, you know, I often thought that you had to, you know, I suppose, go to Dublin Airport to go on an adventure. But that year and a half, that 2 years, all we could do was open our front door, and that was it. And I think a lot of people, I definitely fell back in love with Ireland and the landscapes and the trails and the beautiful places that we have here, because that's all we could see and all we could do. So I think definitely COVID times definitely brought a new wave of people embracing the Irish outdoors, and that's something that we wanted to facilitate and be part of.
0: Okay, so firstly, what brought you to Greystones? Like, if you're operating in Dingle, you've got a warehouse, the business is going great, how do you all of a sudden end up in Greystones?
1: I tell you, that's the most common asked question, and it's also the easiest one for us to answer, Bobby, because we looked at a couple of other locations, we looked at a couple of big shopping centres, and I suppose in our world, like, brand is everything. Nothing felt right. Nothing felt like, this is it, this is going to be our second home. And I had, I suppose, been refreshing Daft for a while on Greystones secretly, and then this beautiful shop popped up.
0: Yeah, and it is a beautiful shop. It's I don't know how old the building is, but it's the high ceilings, the bay windows.
1: The building has a lot of significance as well to the local people, which is really important to us. There's a lady here, Mrs. Mooney. There's a photo over here just on the window. She ran a shop here, and she's iconic in the local town, and we wanted to, you know, I just literally did a post on LinkedIn there being like, by reopening the doors here, we're hoping we can keep those conversations going, because she was a really important lady to local people, and we take that weight with us, because we want to make sure we do a good job here.
0: Tell me about the B Corp status. We see a lot of businesses now, the endorsement of being B Corp. What does it mean to the consumer, and what does it mean to you?
1: So I'll start with us. The apparel industry, well, we like to call ourselves an outdoor apparel brand, but in reality, we're still part of the fashion industry. The fashion industry is one of the biggest contributors to landfill worldwide. Huge problem, whether we like it or not. Sustainable clothing, I'd question it. I don't know if it actually exists. If we really wanted to be sustainable, we'd probably ring all our factories and say, stop making garments. So for us, B Corp was an exam. It was a test. And we put ourselves to the test, and we passed the test to say that we meet the highest standards of social and environmental, I suppose, criteria for our industry. Because for us, I suppose, Bobby, doing the right thing, making stuff to last a long time, that was really important to us. And that's ultimately what sustainable

0: voting is, like, the stuff should last a long time.
1: I actually agree with you that if something that doesn't have to be replaced is sustainable.
0: Exactly. And then B Corp for us was really like, you know, you can say this, you can say all these things, but we're open book. B Corp looked at everything from they had an email exchange with one of our factories in Portugal. We had to open them up to all our factories in Asia. We had to show them what everybody was paid. So, like, there's no question that's gone unanswered. And B Corp is a very thorough process, and it took us a year to get certified. Yeah. So for us, it's not so much a badge of honor. You see the guys in Bread 41 across the street and under B Corp. There's a couple of B Corps in Greystones, actually. And it's basically what it is businesses using their business as a force for good. Yeah. And it has to be for-profit companies that are B Corped so that you can still make profit, but you can still do good as well.
1: And to be sustainable, you also have to be profitable.
0: You have to be, yeah. Exactly. Or, you know, you're creating...
1: Because the business doesn't stay.
0: Exactly, that's an unsustainable business, yeah.
1: So, okay, so we've got this beautiful brand, beautiful imagery, clothing. We're on shop number two. What's the big vision for this business?
0: I mean, for us, retail is very strong. The connection, the conversations, the meeting people. We're definitely going to open up one, if not two more retail locations in the next 2 to 3 years. We're having very early conversations with a chain of retailers in the UK about looking at the UK in the next kind of 3 to 5 years.
1: Right.
0: And we're probably going to wait until things calm down globally to look at the US properly. E-commerce is amazing. Michelle, our marketing manager, has done an amazing job with growing our e-commerce channels in the last kind of 18 months or so.
1: And when you say it's important in percentage terms, is it a big piece of the business?
0: Funny enough, and this might surprise some people, retail does about 70% of our turnover.
1: That doesn't surprise me.
0: No, I mean, the other thing as well is the cost of doing business online is only going one way as well, and it's up. Our customer acquisition costs online have gone skyrocketed in the last 12 months. So physical retail is something that we're really, really, I suppose, passionate about. It's the shake in the hand. It's the meeting. It's hearing the stories.
1: Yeah.
0: It's hard to do that online, Bobby, do you know?
1: No,
0: but
1: I know.
0: Look, online is great. It's convenient. Speed gets stuff to customers all over the world. We've customers all over the globe thanks to online, and it is something we'll still focus on. But I think for us in the short term, when I say short term now in business, it's 3 to 5 years, we'll probably look at one or two more retail locations, and we, I'm not sure if we want to be the biggest, but we definitely want to be one of the best.
1: This business is called Out West. It's going places. Keep an eye on it, folks. The proprietor and co-founder is Shane Finn, and I've really enjoyed my conversation with him here today. So well done to you and to all these lovely people working here.
0: Thank you very much, Robbie. Really appreciate it.

0: 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Play News Talk. News Talk. Conversation that counts.
1: You're very welcome back to the program. Bobby here with you all the way till 10 o'clock this morning. Now, business is all about confidence, knowing what you are doing, and giving off an air of confidence to those around you. Doubt has no place in this kind of world. Or has it? My next guest thinks that doubt is actually misunderstood. She thinks that doubt may be one of the most underused tools in leadership and how it can actually support better learning, decision-making, and indeed innovation. It's great to welcome Jenny Williams. She's an executive and team coach, author of a new book, Brilliant Doubt, to Down to Business. How are you, Jenny?
2: I'm really well. Thank you for having me, Bobby.
1: Lovely to talk to you. Now, tell me a little bit about yourself and what led you to writing this book about doubt.
2: Well, I've been an executive coach for 17 years now, and the thing that always struck me about my clients was they were brilliant, but full of doubt. Right. And that's kind of what started the kernel of the thinking around this. And I was like, well, how come they're succeeding and yet they're still full of doubt? And what I wondered was, is it their doubt that is starting to help them? And is it their doubt that is making them successful? And that's what started the research and started the interest. And I would probably add alongside that, Bobby, I've lived a life of doubt too.
1: Right.
2: So there was a personal interest.
1: We're all deep down, we're all doubters, Jenny. We're all doubters deep down.
2: I spend my life talking to these amazing people and listening to their doubts.
1: Well, maybe let's have a look at it in a bit more detail. Like, when we think about doubt at a high level, maybe we think procrastination,
2: yes,
1: inactivity, hesitancy, all things that could maybe be detrimental to leadership. So
2: completely.
1: You've analysed doubt in a way, and you talk about then the different types of doubt, and then you talk about an active doubt. Maybe explain those to us and how we maybe can reverse, the typical thinking around this.
2: Yeah, and I guess that's my central premise, is that we need to reframe our thinking about doubt. And in part, we are obsessed with our own doubt, you know, self-doubt. And in particularly from a work perspective, that often pops up as imposter syndrome. That's tough for lots of people. But actually, I don't know if this is good news or bad news, Bobby, but in my world, there's more doubt than self-doubt. And actually, there's three kinds of doubt. So the self-doubt is the internal stuff that's going on that we're all familiar with. But there's also situational doubt and systemic doubt, which is external doubt to ourselves. So situational doubt might be, I have doubts about my team.
1: Systemic other doubters, doubt is, in other words.
2: Exactly.
1: Doubters, but not me. Yeah,
2: exactly. And we come up a lot in that in business. So there's something about, first of all, our definition of doubt needs to broaden as such. And then the second part, which relates to this, what I started to talk about at the start, which is, why are people succeeding when they still have doubts? And I think there's two parts to this, is what you've articulated, which is there's the inactive side of doubt, which is the procrastination and all of what you talked about. But there's also the other side of doubt, which is active doubt, which is what I call it. And that's the side of doubt. When you start to work with doubt and say, actually, what's it here to tell me? Why is it showing up? What is it here for me to learn from? Then you start to get into, well, actually, doubt can help you be more curious, more creative, get to better solutions. You know, we often talk about all learning starts with doubt.
1: Yeah.
2: You know, you have to doubt what you think to actually make progress. And if you don't doubt what you think, you're not going to learn. And so if we can rethink how we're thinking about doubt, and actually see that there's a flip side to it, this active doubt side, then it starts to get helpful and it starts to open the doorway, particularly towards learning.
1: Well, it's also, is it not, a kind of a checklist against doing something, where you're saying, I have a slight doubt about that because, and for that reason, because I have a slight doubt about it, I'm going to get more information. I'm going to look at it a bit closer. And I'm going to, you know, just... It's made me pause, maybe, but I'm going to get informed so that I'm going to do what I'm doing anyway. But now, because I have this doubt, I'm going to get more information around it to make sure I kind of validate my own decision. Would that be fair to say?
2: Completely. And if you put that into a business context and think about, well, actually as a team, you know, that actually stops you getting into groupthink. You know, so some of the stuff that I talk about with my clients is actually when you're in a meeting, let's say, actually, let's bring doubt to the table, you know, with this project or proposal, whatever it is we're working on. And let's spend 15 minutes doubting it. You know, let's check our assumptions, unpack it and just see what comes up. Because it then offers you an opportunity to say, actually, we'll strengthen it, we'll make it better, or maybe we'll do something different with it. So by getting comfortable with doubt, we actually are able to use the intelligence in it.
1: Yeah. And you say then again, without looking, using active doubt, that doubt can either overwhelm, which is one symptom, or else it gets suppressed. You just jump on it and you bury it somehow.
2: Yeah. And you just power on regardless.
1: Yeah, and one caveat, as you point out in the book, is that active doubt is not an alternative to confidence. I think that's probably a well-made point.
2: Yes, yeah, completely. And I think it's all about our relationship to doubt, but also our relationship to certainty. So we often feel that to be confident, we have to be certain, and actually, that is just not true. You know, deep confidence comes from knowing what you're knowing, but also knowing what you don't know, and being able to have and express your doubts about things. And that, for me, is the depth of confidence that actually we want in our business leaders, we want in our teams, and how we show up at work.
1: It's interesting as well, in the writing of your book, you kind of use yourself as a personal example of doubt.
2: Exactly.
1: You said, well, here I am writing a book about doubt, and I'm doubting my own ability to do that. Yeah?
2: Oh, it was through the entire process, Bobby. And you know, and I laughed, but it was kind of quite painful as I was going through it. I was absolutely, you know, living my own doubts about, you know, can I write well enough? But, you know, practically, it made me, you know, do more interviews, ask more questions, have it, you know, I had it edited at an additional time. And I think and hope that makes for a better book. But it was my doubt that sort of drove that. But knowing that it's driving me in a constructive way.
1: All right. Well, look, it's a great book. It's been great to talk to you, Jenny. That's Jenny Williams there. She's an executive and team coach and the author of Brilliant Doubt. And we've got loads more coming up after these.
0: This is the best of News Talk. The best bits from the last 24 hours.
1: So, Ozempic, Mounjaro, Wegovy, GLP-1s. The wonders of weight loss drugs have only been with us for just over 2 years, but they seem to have profoundly changed the way we look at food, drink, exercise, and all the points in between. As this is a business show, we wanted to have a look at how these drugs might have an effect on the wider economy. We weren't the only ones thinking of this. Connor Pope, the consumer affairs correspondent with the Irish Times, had a really brilliant piece in last weekend's paper. So he's with me now to rehash his article, but to talk about, Connor, maybe we'd start at a very basic level, GLP-1 drugs.
3: Yeah.
1: Who and what are they?
3: Well, basically, they're drugs that mimic a thing in your brain that tells you when you're full. So the idea of the GLP-1s is they were initially developed as a treatment for diabetes, and they are still being used as a treatment for diabetes, but they also have this knock-on impact whereby they turn off the signals in your brain that tell you that you want to eat more. So people who are taking the drugs report that after eating a certain amount of food, they're effectively full, and they're not craving other things. They're not craving biscuits. They're not craving crisps. And as a result, it has kind of profoundly shaped or reshaped how people consume food.
1: Okay.
3: And that's the first thing that we've seen. There's lots of ways that the drug is changing our world, and changing our world for the better, I have to say, Bobby. But the first thing is it changes how people eat.
1: How many people are we talking about in terms of the Irish context? Like, potentially, how many people are on this drug?
3: Well, we don't know.
1: Or these drugs?
3: We don't know is the short answer.
1: Can we make a calculated guess?
3: 100%. So there are around 1.2 million people in Ireland right now who would qualify for the drugs. And by qualify, I mean they would qualify for a prescription for the medications. And these are proper medications. These are not something you should be buying over the counter. So around 1.2 million people would qualify. Around 200,000 people might be taking the drugs. Now, the reason why I say might is because there has been a huge spike in the trade of these drugs online, and people crossing the border into Northern Ireland to buy the drugs. So, for instance, the health regulator, I think, found nearly 750,000 packages containing these drugs bought online last year.
1: I suppose that's one of the danger areas.
3: 100%. And one of the interesting things about the people who are buying these drugs online is, in the vast majority of cases, I would imagine, they're buying bogus drugs, either fake drugs or drugs that don't do what they say. And that's why it's really important for people to not go down that road. So that's why we don't know. But around 200,000 people.
1: We have other information from America that, even if we, I suppose, look at it in relation to Ireland, there's the obesity rate declined to 37%.
3: Yeah.
1: It was nearly 40%. So that's like 3% down from 2022. Like, that's about 8 million people.
3: That's right. So that shows you the impact it has, because, like, obesity is a really chronic illness, and it's a chronic condition, and it has huge knock-on effects for the economy in terms of morbidity, in terms of absenteeism, in terms of loss of productivity. Like, it has a huge impact on the broader economy. And in the United States, I think, like, you know, the obesity level was climbing for years and years and years. And since 2022, it has fallen, as I say, from just under 40% to closer to 37%. That's 7 million people who are now being treated for this chronic condition successfully as a result of these drugs. And I think that is, and according to the authorities in the United States, the 7 million are almost entirely attributed to the weight loss medications that they're taking. And I think that the fact that it's going on a downward trend for the first time in donkey's years is a really interesting thing. And it's going to be reflected everywhere else as well.
1: What about the cost? And again, we can talk round numbers here, but it's likely to cost a punter who doesn't qualify for it free via the HSE, it's going to cost them $250 to $300 a month.
3: Yeah, so I reckon, like, a broad brush strokes, you're looking at €250 a month. And the thing about these drugs is they're not, I think one of the problems we have here, sometimes they're being sold in some quarters as a lifestyle drug, as something that you might take to fit into your summer dress or your summer shorts or whatever it might be. This is a lifetime commitment, because all of the studies that we have show that if you stop taking the drugs, within 2 years, you return to your previous weight. So this is a lifetime commitment, in the same way that somebody might be taking statins is a lifetime commitment. So if you were to say, if you were to start taking the drug at 30, and you're spending £250 a month, over the course of your lifetime, you'd be looking at spending £150,000 or more. But it's really important to point out here, Bobby, that the drugs now are expensive, and they come in an injectable form. Coming down the tracks very, very soon, I think already in some jurisdictions, they will be available in pill form. Then you'll have the generics, and then the price
1: will absolutely
3: plummet.
1: Yeah, very, very interesting. We still have a bit of a stigma, though, don't we, around weight?
3: Yeah.
1: You talk about people using terms like the Ozempic face, or, in other words, that they're sneering at people
3: 100%.
1: That are maybe making a lifestyle and a good, healthy choice to improve their health.
3: And this is, by the way, I have to stress, Bobby, I am not a medic. I have no medical training whatsoever.
1: That's true of us.
3: When we're talking about this, we're talking more from a consumer perspective.
1: Absolutely.
3: But I did speak to medics about it. And one of the things that they say is, like, there is that stigma. And I spoke to people taking the drugs. There is that stigma and a sense of shame. Because you have some people out there saying, well, you didn't earn your weight loss because you're taking drugs. You're taking the cheat's way out. And that is an absurd way of looking at this. One doctor I spoke to, Dr. Harriet Tracy, who runs
1: spoken to her on this show,
3: and she's
1: actually
3: a really, really smart woman. Yeah. And she made the point that you would never say to somebody who's taking cancer drugs, you'd never sneer at them for taking those drugs. You'd never sneer at somebody for taking drugs for epilepsy, for example. Yet we seem to think it's acceptable to sneer at people who are taking these drugs, even though, as she says, these are not really weight loss drugs. They're health benefit drugs. So they return you to a health that you may have lost donkey's years ago.
1: So when we look at the impact then in everyday life, maybe things that are starting to happen, the snack aisle in the supermarket is changing, people are drinking less, so there's all sorts of implications then around how booze is sold.
3: Absolutely. It's going to have a huge impact on, like, one person I spoke to who charts for retailers trends. So their job is to be ahead of what's happening. The snack aisles in the United States have been decimated. People have stopped buying all the really big snacks. Portion sizes have got much smaller in restaurants because people simply don't want to eat. And you know what? In so many respects, that's a really good thing. Because you've been to the States a lot, Bobby. You know that sometimes when you go into a restaurant, the portions are absolutely massive.
1: Yeah, yeah.
3: And you're going, nobody needs to eat a steak bigger than their head. It just doesn't need to happen.
1: Yeah.
3: But America, and to a lesser extent, this country and other parts of the world, have become conditioned to think that more is more. So unless you get a really big portion, you're not getting value for money. And that's not true.
1: Will it have any impact on businesses like gyms?
3: Well, I spoke to somebody who runs a really good network of gyms in Dublin, the iconic gyms, and for the sake of full disclosure, I go to one of the gyms. Now, that's the only relationship I have with them. I pay full price. I don't. But he also runs a clinic. I think Barry Walsh is his name, and he runs a clinic called MedFit. And the idea is it's a holistic clinic that, you know, they brought in some GPs and for people who required the medications, they could be prescribed the medications. And his hope was that they would take the medications and then go into the fitness center. And there was very little crossover between people. And I think the key point here to remember is that a good gym will never sell itself as a weight loss center.
1: No.
3: Because the reality is, and I, Lord knows I've tried, you don't lose huge amounts of weight by running on the treadmill 4 hours a week, every week. You lose weight by changing your lifestyle, by changing how much you eat. And so the idea is that a gym, they don't know yet. It's a big topic of conversation for gyms all over the world, what the impact will be. But the hope would be that people who are starting to lose weight will
1: need to build muscle.
3: They will need to build muscle, and they will discover the benefits of going to a gym are not weight loss benefits, but you actually feel better about yourself. You feel more content, happier, and more invigorated if you are fitter. And that's probably going to be the hope.
1: It is interesting that something, you know, that we didn't even know about 2 or 3 years ago, that it can have such a profound effect in so many places.
3: Listen, I was in a Marks and Spencer a couple of weeks back, and I saw this food, a salad, you know, like it was the last sunny day we had. So we were getting a picnic for Stephen's Green, right? It was a Saturday. And they had these salads, and they were all nutrient-dense salads. And the words nutrient-dense were in a really large font, where the actual salads themselves were in a much smaller font on the packaging. And I was like, what the hell is nutrient-dense? And those products are products that are specifically aimed at people who are taking GLP-1s, because the idea is the portions might be a little bit smaller, but they have all of the nutrients that you need. So you can eat the salad, you will feel full, and you'll get all the
1: and that's
3: nutrients
1: a topic
3: you need
1: for another day.
3: Indeed.
1: Food labelling.
3: Absolutely.
1: We won't go there now. Connor, as always, wonderful to talk to you and really appreciate your analysis. Thanks
3: for making
1: the journey in to talk to us this morning.
0: 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News Talk. Conversation that counts.
1: Now it's time for this.
0: The Executive Chair on News Talk.
1: And it's great to welcome to the Executive Chair this week, Jean O'Sullivan. She's the Chief Executive Officer at Bus Éireann. Jean, you're very welcome to the programme.
4: Thank you, Bobby, and delighted to be here this morning.
1: Now, you're somebody who has got a good degree of pedigree in your current job, because your father worked on the buses all those years ago in Ballymun. So you found a circuitous route back to to Bus Éireann. But again, it was steeped in the family history.
4: Yeah, I mean, I grew up in Ballymun and spent most of my life there, which was a wonderful experience of community. My father did work for CIE at the time, but he was based in the Ring's End garage, not on the Ballymun routes. But yes, eventually I've come back home, as they would say.
1: So, and we'll come to your job in Bus Éireann at the moment. But again, I talk about an interesting route to your current job. This is always what we try and get behind. In terms of education, you studied marketing in Edinburgh, HR in DCU. So you did a couple of different things in education before, or even at the same time as working.
4: Yeah, I think it's really important for me that I would be a big advocate for education. I think it's really important for everybody to take the opportunity to go into studies, whatever it's micro-learning or more extensive learning. So I was fortunate enough that I was able to go and commence my degree in Edinburgh, in Napier University. And then in relation to that international marketing degree, on my second year of my degree, I went on assignment to Melbourne University for a year, and then I was also in the University of Idaho for a year, and then came back and graduated from Edinburgh, which was wonderful.
1: What a great, you know, learning experience, both academic and maybe school of life stuff.
4: I think so. I think, you know, it was really interesting looking at marketing and business from those different three perspectives. One, they taught differently in each of the universities, and then your focus, whether you're in Europe being at that stage in terms of Edinburgh, when you're in Melbourne, you're doing Australasia, and then when you're in America, you're doing the Americas, really, because actually they were looking at their own kind of economy as opposed to looking further. So it was really interesting. And then when I came back from America to Ireland, I got a job as a kind of an early stage graduate in Enterprise Ireland, which is where I spent most of my career, a whole 23 years of it.
1: And the 23 years at Enterprise Ireland, you worked in HR, business development and entrepreneurship. And it's often wonderful in an organization that if you get a chance, maybe after 5 years in a particular job, to re-energize and do something maybe very different, as it seems to be in the case with you.
4: Yeah, I think in large organizations, again, like Enterprise Ireland or Bus Éireann, you get an opportunity to move around the organization, but you have to want to move around. You know, I think for my personal journey, I moved around every 3 years. I was kind of conscious that I wanted to learn, you know, consecutively all of the time. So I would have went in initially on the kind of marketing team and looking at kind of, you know, how we would brand and market. Design in Ireland actually was one of the key areas I was looking at. Then I went into industrial relations and I was seconded to SIPTU as a full-time official for 3 years,
1: right,
4: which was very interesting. That was at the time when the IDA and Enterprise Ireland were all coming under FORFA. So there was a lot of change happening at that stage and the mandate was changing. So when I came back from industrial relations, I went then to do my master's in DCU, because sometimes industrial relations are great and actually have good relationships with the unions, but I also think you have to have somebody at the table from the HR side who actually wants to make the change.
1: Yeah.
4: So that probably drew me then to the master's in DCU.
1: So moving then really from marketing into HR.
4: Yeah.
1: Well, two fairly different disciplines, but you seem to have been invigorated by that change.
4: Yeah, I was. And then when I was working in HR and, you know, in various different roles in HR within Enterprise Ireland, obviously it's a global operation as well, I then decided I would like to go and work in the business. So I think the biggest decision then was kind of leaving your discipline of HR and going back to your kind of business route. So I went in to work as an investor in the startup team for a couple of years. And then I was asked by our current CEO at that stage, Frank Ryan, to lead on female entrepreneurship, which was huge learning curve and has supported me, I suppose, really in terms of the next steps that I took after that.
1: So an interest then, a deeply grounded interest in entrepreneurship always stays with you. So, you know, your interest and your experience around working with entrepreneurship surely pays dividends in Dublin Bus.
4: Well, I think in the Bus...
1: Or in Bus Éireann.
4: In Bus Éireann, I know. I think the piece, you know, people often think it's a big change when you go from an organisation, which is an economic development organisation like Enterprise Ireland, to Bus Éireann, but actually they're quite similar organisations. One, you know, if you work in economic development, you understand that you need transport infrastructure to move people around the country, to connect them to their, whether it's their indigenous companies or a foreign direct investment companies. People have to get to work, and it's really important, and they have to get their children to school, and so it's really important that you're there to kind of support those communities live together. And in Enterprise Ireland, they were also focused very much on making sure that prosperity in Ireland was shared fairly and that we had a big regionalisation agenda. So I just see it as another element of helping the same agenda.
1: Tell us about Bus Éireann then. You know, you've got 3,000 plus staff.
4: Yes.
1: It's a big organisation. You operate the national network, operating across the cities, towns, rural communities. There's also school transport.
4: Yeah.
1: PSO services.
4: Yeah.
1: Is it all, it's probably not in all very neat boxes, but the organizational structure of such an organization, it's got to be relatively complex.
4: In some ways, it's fairly straightforward. Okay, we have like four different products. We have expressway, we have schools, we have PSO, and then we have ancillary commercial. Okay, but overall, the ethos of the organisation is to be a commercial entity where we're working through the best performance we can do at any given time. And the juncture that we're at now, which I have the privilege of leading, is that change in that footprint and that infrastructure change and that transition, I suppose, to EV. So I'm very lucky to be in an organisation with such good people of 3,200 plus at this stage that's growing and scaling, but also have the investment from government and the agencies that we work with to support the transition.
1: Do you get very good, or do you have to be good, or one of your skills needs to be, you have to be good at getting state support, you have to be good at, like, you're competing for resources?
4: Yeah, I think so. I think you need to make sure, look, you know, there's a program for government, and within that program of government, you have a number of government departments that hold the purse strings. And I suppose we're all advocating for give it to us because we can actually deliver the most for you. And I think all semi-states and commercial networks are looking to make sure that they can be very clear about what the opportunities are within the market and making sure that you're ready to deliver on them.
1: And does it frustrate you then around, I suppose, when you see the network available to you, maybe that you want to operate new routes that you're unable to? Like, our resources always, because you're having to, I suppose, ask for them.
4: Yeah. I think when we went initially, because this is the piece that you learn in Enterprise Ireland as well, is that, you know, operating a business, growing a business is not the same as scaling the business, right? So we're in scaling the business. And when you start to scale the business and everything is moving at the same time, you do come across a resource crunch, whether it is the supply for drivers and vehicles for school transport, whether it's the supply of mechanics in the country, whether it's the supply of drivers in the country. But we've caught up on that now, as have other organisations. So it's great now to be fully resourced to be able to deliver.
1: Okay.
4: And I suppose one of the biggest things is that you're delivering for growth, and then that growth actually gets bigger. Like, capacity is an issue all of the time.
1: What about the future for the business with, you know, the connectivity of cities?
4: Yeah.
1: Rural transport is always going to be an issue.
4: Yeah.
1: Where do you see it? Well, like, give us a kind of a, I suppose, a summary of the strategic intent of Bus Éireann.
4: I think we'll start maybe with just sustainability. So we are now rolling out our infrastructure plans and our development of 3 EV sites. So we will be transitioning to fully electric in Galway, in Sligo, and then we'll be moving to Cork.
1: We have the ability to charge all that.
4: We do. That's part of the infrastructure change. Yes, so they're part of the plans. The infrastructure goes in, and the buses go in to be to that infrastructure. The second piece then is really in relation to the growth of Bus Connects, which is supported by the NTA. So we're hoping to have Bus Connects rolled out in Cork first, and then a number of cities across the country.
1: Now, you're also the chair of our judging panel at the News Talk Changemaker Awards. The News Talk Changemaker Business Awards, in association with FBD Insurance, they're taking place on Wednesday the 20th of May. I'm going to be there, hosted by Shane Coleman and Kira Kelly. The awards celebrate Ireland's leading thought leaders and innovators, from local business and SMEs to the public sector and PLCs. Winners will be announced at a gala lunch in the Round Room at the Mansion House in Dublin, and we'd love you to join us. Tickets are available now at newstalkchangemaker.com. So, Gino Sullivan, the CEO of Bus Éireann, thanks for joining us, and good luck with the Changemaker Awards.
4: Thank you so much. Thank you.
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1: Now, Irish traditional and folk music is in a remarkably strong place right now, reaching new audiences, producing a new generation of exceptional young musicians, and enjoying fresh energy both at home and abroad. From sold-out festivals to bold new collaborations, trad is proving itself not just enduring, but constantly evolving. To take the temperature of the Irish folk and trad scene right now, I'm delighted to welcome four people, musicians, who've helped shape the sound in very different ways. I'm delighted to be joined by Mike Hanrahan. He's of Stockton's Wing. He's an old friend of the show and of mine indeed. Donal O'Connor joins us from the Belfast Tradfest. Russell Snuddig of Keela is also here. And Adele Fox, an award-winning concertina player and documentary producer, also joins us. So we've a lively bunch. We might, I see a few musical instruments about the place. So there could be some spontaneous kyole here. So stand by for that. But Mike, we might start with you. Your own journey is well known, but give us a bit your thoughts about traditional and folk music back in the day, if we talk about, you know, the late 70s, the early 80s, versus maybe where you see it now, as a veteran of the business.
5: Thanks, Mike. I think that our music is really healthy. I love what's happening at the moment. I listen to all the new bands. I've always enjoyed Irish music and folk music and trad music. I was reared in a trad house, so I know the tunes inside out. But I do think that the scene goes through waves all the time. I mean, we were very lucky and blessed to jump on a wave in 1980-82. That brought us an awful lot of success, and we were lucky to have radio stations playing our music, particularly 2FM jumped on board, so we got our music to the people. The current wave is completely different because the radio is not there available.
1: Yeah, so it's now, the radio has probably been replaced by social media.
5: Oh, social media.
1: In terms of where you actually need to be.
5: And fair play to these guys, they're actually taking on the challenge,
1: yeah,
5: and they're having a huge success, and they're creating beautiful original music and keeping the trad alive as well. I love it.
1: We've lots to talk about, but just before we bring in the other guests, you said it's still difficult for young artists to break through. You know, we won't even go there around government supports and all that, but it's one of those businesses that you probably have to be a bit of a multitasker. In other words, you might have to do something else that carries you through on your love of music until you get to a place where it can be sustainable.
5: Yeah, I think, and that's what we all do and we still do, and that's the beauty of it, because what at the heart of it is that we believe in our music and we want to get it out there. So if somebody said to you, this is going to be a great career move for you, and this is your model, you'd be told by most business people you're crazy, but that's not what drives us.
1: Absolutely. Russell Snuddig also joins us. Russell, you're very welcome, and again, your own band Keela, wonderful band. How did you get into all this business? Give us your journey.
6: Well, we were in school.
1: Yeah.
6: Playing music was a way to get off classes. But we started off in school, and then once we added the Odlin Brothers in 87, we called ourselves Keela, and it's been ongoing since. And Stockton's Wing were one of the big ones. We used to do covers of theirs. We used to do covers of Moving Hearts, covers of Batty Band, you know, and so there was a whole, we had a big mix of stuff. And we started, and, you know, the first act actual paid gig that we decided, right, we'll just go out and see who turns up. We got three people upstairs in the Bagot.
1: You've said that, you know, that if there were no imagination, there'd be no tradition.
6: Yeah.
1: So in experimentation, and I think you've said yourself that maybe the industry didn't know where to put you guys, because you were coming at it very differently.
6: Although we weren't. It's just, we were singing in Irish as well, and we started bringing in percussion in a way, and Ronan was writing poetry and decided to add his Bowron beats to the poetry, because he just thought the poetry was a bit heavy. So he thought if you put a beat to it, it might lighten it up a bit. So, and he was writing in Irish, and Colin was writing songs as Gaelic as well, so that probably changed, but we had the electric guitar, the Horse Lips and Mushroom and Spud had already done that. I mean, the Moving Hearts had already done that, but there was still this idea that Irish music can only be acoustic.
1: Yeah.
6: And even if you want to get even more Calvinistic about it, it was only one person playing it. And that's a stylistic choice. Some of it's lovely. Some of it's amazing. So I just saw that in a more kind of, yeah.
1: Okay.
6: So you write your own tunes. We're writing our own tunes. If you've got imagination, go for it, because, you know.
1: Good.
6: That's where the tradition comes from.
1: Okay, we have a couple of other guests just to widen out the discussion a little bit. Adele Fox is also with us. How are you, Adele?
7: I'm great, Bobby. How are you?
1: Now, you're from that wonderful town of Ennistymon, steeped in musical tradition. You're an award-winning concertina player. And you're also a documentary and producer. You talk about learning concertina from Noel Hill. He's mentioned in that famous Christy Moore song. Tell us a little bit about your entry into the I won't call it the business, but the tradition.
7: Well, first of all, I'm going to have to correct you.
1: Oh,
7: I'm
1: no.
7: from Miltown Malbay.
1: Did I say Ennistymon? Don't tell me I got my Clare Towns mixed up. Oh my God.
7: I went to school in Ennistymon for a while, so you're not a million miles
1: I hang
7: away.
1: My head in shame.
7: So I suppose I was really fortunate to be born in a place where the tradition was so rich in its own way. Almost, it was, I suppose, a microcosm of music in many ways, in that it was all around me growing up. You know, it wasn't necessarily that there were hordes of young people taking it up like there are today, but there were, in every household, there was people who played music, set danced, sang. So I kind of was exposed to it very naturally from a very young age. While there was music on my mum's side of the family, like, it wasn't, you know, my parents weren't like avid musicians or anything, but they just socialized in the scene and were friends with a lot of musicians and that kind of thing.
1: Yeah.
7: So I went on then, I learned how to play the concertina from six with Noel Hill, and I went and studied music in University of Limerick, and then music therapy and all the rest of it. So like, I actually I kind of grew up thinking that every place was like Miltown Malbay when I was younger, that there was music all the time all around us. But
1: you've said as well, Adele, you when you were growing up, that the music was often dismissed as diddly eye music, which I think is a rather offensive term, given that, you know, that it wasn't maybe cool enough or with it enough. How did you fight back against that?
7: Well, it's more that time has moved on. While there were bands like Stockton's Wing and Keela and all these other bands were making waves for many years out there, I think when it go, you know, just to reference, I suppose what Rossa was referring to there, that's kind of idea of playing solo or a duet without, you know, a stripped back approach to traditional music, might not have been as regarded over the years in the mainstream as it might be a little bit more today. So I suppose that term, we all wince when we hear it, diddly eye. It's quite reductive and it's quite demeaning in lots of ways to an art form that we value so much.
1: Absolutely.
7: Ourselves,
1: well
7: as four people chatting today, you know.
1: Well said. Stay with us, Adele. Don O'Connor, he's a traditional musician, he's co-founder and artistic director of the Belfast Trad Fest. He joins us as well. Don, you're from five generations of fiddle players.
8: That's right, Bobby. Great to be on with yourself and the guys here. Yeah, I was fortunate to grow up in a house where
9: music was passed on from generation to generation. My father is a full-time professional traditional fiddle player, and my grandmother taught us the fiddle, and there were many families like that around the country. But I think it's slightly different today in that there are more and more people coming to the music who don't have a familial background in the music, and we're witnessing a huge resurgence and a revival, I think, somewhat like maybe the revival that happened in the 70s, in which Stockton's Wing came out of maybe the back end of that. And I think it's driven by things, maybe the fact that the music is very closely connected to identity. And I think the fact we've come through a decade of centenaries, we've come through Brexit, and all of that has focused the Irish mind on its own native arts in a way that we would have previously sort of looked outside of Ireland for our cultural references very much. But I think this generation are really looking inwards, and it's closely connected to the language. There's a revival in the language in the urban centres, and the music is traditional music, and the folk music is connected to all of that. So it's a very healthy time to be.
1: Yeah. So that when you say that about the resurgence and people wanting to speak and learn Irish and in a different way, maybe from, I think part of the problem or issue with the traditional way of people coming into Irish was maybe it was a little bit force fed. Russell, would that be fair to say that there seems to be a kind of a new warmth around the Irish language?
6: There's a great, great new warmth, and there are so many people taking it up. It seems like suddenly the cloud of kind of negativity has moved, or in soil terms, that soil has to be at above 7, is it above -7 in order for things to grow, and suddenly the soil is now ripe for the language to grow again. I just hope it continues, and that fluency that my joy would be if the whole country could speak its own language and English in the way the Dutch and the Germans and the Finns and the Croatians all have their own language that they speak at home.
1: That you just,
6: they have their international language.
1: You can dip in and out, so you can talk whatever suits the situation, whatever you're comfortable with.
6: The English only have one language. None of they got rid of modern languages out of their curriculum. So but I'm amazed and absolutely thrilled that this resurgence is happening from the kids.
1: Yeah, great. Mike, back to you. And when you talk about, you're an admirer, and as I know, I we joked about you being a veteran, but you keep an eye on current trends. You watch some of the younger bands coming through now. And talk to me about who's out there doing good stuff. Who are the ones we need to watch?
5: Well, but we don't need to watch Lancome anymore, because they're there. And they're,
1: aren't they? Just?
5: And they're creating. I mean, the Fake album for me was one of the finest Irish recordings I've ever come across. And I lived the album for months. I think the new, there's Madra Salak are making waves now. And I saw them perform during Tradfest. And I was really taken by their approach, their simple approach in a way to folk songs, breaking it down. But then they had their own songs that they were writing. And I'm all for us writing our own story. So I like what they're doing. And then there's young writers like, I guess that there's a whole host of singer-songwriters coming up. Emma Langford in Limerick is one of my favourites. And she writes some of the songs in the folk tradition. And she's got a great voice and a great lot of things to say. So I think that it's very healthy. But also, I should say, all the rest of us are still at it. So Kayla are still gigging. The Wing do the odd few gigs.
1: That's it. And isn't that great?
5: Yeah.
1: Donal, can I ask you about the importance of festivals in terms of being, I suppose, a place where people can go, where musicians can earn money, where things happen? There's a lot of festivals around now. And where does traditional music fit in terms of, available options to bands, audiences wanting to come? Tell us about Tradfest, if you would.
9: Well, I think it's the scene in terms of festivals has never been healthier. There are so many amazing opportunities for emerging artists to showcase and share the stages with the legends, with the Mike Hannahans and the Usnuddies. And when we established Belfast Trad Fest in 2017, we looked around, we saw that there was no summer school of traditional music in the north of Ireland. There are many brilliant examples for where Adele's from the Willie Clancy Summer School in Milltown Malby and others. So we established a summer school to provide a space where we could create the musicians of the future, create the audiences of the future. And from that, a festival has grown, and it's a very much a grassroots movement. And I suppose we have, you know, additional things to take into account in the north. You know, we're in a post-conflict society. Like everything else, traditional music became polarized during the Troubles. So we've worked very hard at bringing people together through traditional music from all backgrounds, and we celebrate the fiddle, the flute, the pipe, and the drum. And it's a festival like Tradfest serves a very important social function. It brings people together. It brings the master musicians to Belfast for a period where the emerging artists can absorb, can be influenced by, can learn. And one of the things we do as part of our programming is we pair young musicians with legends in on our session trail. And we have 120 sessions in 20 pubs around the city. So young musicians will sit in with someone like Mary Bergen, the world's greatest tin whistle player, arguably, with fiddlers like Kevin Burke or Desi Donnelly or Breeze Harper, and not just learn the music, but see how these people carry themselves in a social situation, okay. See how they engage with the audience and all of that. So it's good, a man. Wonderful opportunity to bring people together.
1: Now, I'm going to actually call on a bit of song shortly, but before I do that, I wanted to let Adele Fox come back in. Adele, what's your take then on, as somebody who's doing documentaries and looking at, I suppose, lots of different projects through music and through your own musical background, where do you see the sector going?
7: Well, I suppose if you're referencing, I suppose, the sector of traditional music and performance, I suppose the work that I do is something that I feel sits beside it and brings the stories of the characters and the musicians to a wider audience. And there is a real appeal for that. Like, people really love to get to know who these musicians are, what they're all about. And I think one of the most interesting parts of the tradition as well is that it's not just about how skilled a musician is or, you know, the size or scale of their repertoire or the compositions they've written. It's more than that. It's about who they are, where they come from, who their people are, what their environment is like. And it's just really nice, I suppose, as a documentary maker who has such a passion for traditional music, to be able to showcase that. And it really resonates with people as well. Like, you know, they really like to see artists in their home environment and see what inspires them and what kind of gets the music out of them, so to speak. So I suppose, like, as an industry, it's difficult because it's essentially it's a traditional music, it's a folk music. So, like, you know, we're very fortunate that it is a very living tradition. You know, it's always continuously evolving and continuously changing, and it has to do so. I think that's wonderful. Okay. I think it's a really wonderful
1: good
7: thing.
1: Job.
7: So, yeah.
1: Ross, I see a bag full of flutes and tin whistles and all sorts of things there. Maybe just let us hear a little bit of sound, if you would. Now we're talking.
6: Okay.
1: Mike, how are you doing?
5: I think I'm okay.
1: Yeah.
6: Adele, you're going to join in?
1: Yeah.
7: There might be a couple of
6: times. Total. Poke a fiddle, machen son.
1: Yep.
5: We've been rehearsing since last night.
1: So this is what's called an impromptu gig happening here on Down to Business, promoting Irish music, folk and trad. Mike, we'll let you take over from here.
5: Yeah, we'll do a blast of a song that got us up and running.

0: Well done, guys. That's absolutely fabulous. Absolutely fabulous. Mike, it's just, you know, the way that you're able to kind of impromptu is such a wonderful thing that Ross and yourself can meet outside in that you can say, well, we'll do this and everybody just gets stuck in.
1: Yeah, but that was the hit.
0: Yeah.
1: Everyone knows that one.
2: But as well as that, that's how we all learn our music. I mean, the younger artists nowadays are so lucky to have, because of Mihála Sulevan, I suppose, he created this educational setup for young musicians to learn how the music works and comes together. We grew up in a family where it was all by ear.
0: Yeah.
2: And that's how we all learned to play it. So it's kind of natural to us.
0: Yeah. Last word to you, Rossa. The future's so bright, you've got to wear shades.
1: That's it, yeah. Huh? Hairstyles and attitudes. Oh, it really is good. And what's amazing is, the trad scene was, you know, boosted in the 90s, of course, because of Riverdance. And the news, what's going on now is a load of these bands writing the ballads. That's a really recent addition to the trad scene from the 90s.
0: All right, well, stay doing it, guys. Thanks for joining us this morning. I really enjoyed the chat, and you're great ambassadors for Irish music. And thank you for that.
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4: 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It's time to get your wealth checked. Visit unio.ie. It'll be time well spent.
3: Across Ireland.

0: Both Irish people are well. However, when they arrive home, they will be brought to a HSC facility where they will need to quarantine. Patricia Stevenson, Social Democrat Senator and spokesperson on foreign affairs, says support for the two Irish people is needed.
1: So it's been an incredibly traumatic experience being on the ship, experiencing that virus. I'm sure they were incredibly worried that they'll need support in that. It's important that we see appropriate preparation precautions being taken in line with, I guess, international guidance and best practice, you know, from the health service as well here in Ireland.
0: Iran's Revolutionary Guard has threatened to target American sites in the Middle East if its tankers come under fire, according to local media. It comes as the US awaits a response from Iran on its proposal to end the war. Both sides reportedly exchanged fire in the Strait of Hormuz earlier this week. The Minister for Transport is hoping to get Cabinet approval within weeks for legislation to remove the passenger cap at Dublin Airport. Dara O'Brien says scrapping the 32 million passenger limit is a key government priority to support connectivity and economic growth. Legislation is now in its final drafting stages and will be brought to government this month for approval to publish, according to the Department of Transport. The government says it intends to enact it before the end of the year. Fire crews have attended the scene of a major fire in Waterford City. It broke out at a commercial premises at a business park last night. Huge plumes of smoke could be seen during the Waterford versus Cork match at Walsh Park. Fire brigades from Waterford City Fire Service, Tramore, Dunmore East, Portlaw and Dungarvan battled the blaze. This woman, Hayley, says it was a huge fire.
2: Really serious. There's many businesses in this, in Tyker Business Park, and a lot of people would lose a lot of things if anything happened, besides the bad things that happened already.
0: That's it for now. More in an hour.
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0: Mostly dry today with sunny spells. Cloud will build from the northwest as the day goes on, with isolated showers possible in western and northwestern coastal parts. Highest temperatures of 10 to 15 degrees. 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

0: documentary on News Talk. Now on documentary and drama on News Talk, producer Noel Sweeney brings to life the remarkable true tale of the enigmatic Dubliner Lawrence Carroll, who defied norms, embraced Buddhism, and faced down the British Empire in colonial Burma and Asia. This is Lawrence Carroll's Mindful Anarchy, Udamaloka, the Irish Buddhist of Rangoon.
1: In 1909, a saffron-robed, shaven-headed Irishman based in Burma, now Myanmar, embarked on a riveting speaking tour of Ceylon, what we now call Sri Lanka. His message was clear. Colonial Britain is on the horizon, wielding Christian missionaries, aiming to dismantle your traditions, your way of life, and your Buddhism. They're armed with the Bible, the bottle, and the Gatling gun. He echoed this ominous warning throughout the island, capturing the attention of many.
2: They'll come for you with the Bible. They'll come for you with the whiskey bottle. They come for you with the Gatling gun.
1: In this documentary, I sit down with Lawrence Cox, Brian Bocking, and Alicia Turner, the trio behind the book, The Irish Buddhist, The Forgotten Monk, Who Faced Down the British Empire. The three individuals at the forefront of resurrecting this nearly forgotten true tale of Lawrence Carroll, also known as Udamaloka. An Irish-born wanderer turned atheist Buddhist monk, Udamaloka navigated a maze of aliases, surveillance and even sedition charges. Yet amidst the intrigue, between 1900 and 1914, he forged deep connections with the people of Burma and beyond, tirelessly advocating against the oppression inflicted by Christian missionaries.
2: They say Ceylon was civilized by Christians. They brought colorful coats, collars and hats and said, what you were wearing is uncivilized. Wear these and become civilized.
3: There's so much polemic about it. You can imagine it's one of the early heavy metal tours, you know, in the Bible Belt in the US or whatever.
1: Meet Lawrence Cox, a distinguished professor of sociology at Maynooth University in Ireland. His journey into the enigmatic world of Udamaloka began

0: And during his extensive research on Buddhism in Ireland.
1: It's a huge moral panic. So the colonial press, the missionary press, they're outraged. They start having their competing lecture series side by side with Damalokas. Yeah, they send people into the talks, drumming on kind of tom-tom drums or giving out leaflets or whatever. It's very conflictual. They have police watching him. They get the law changed so that he can't do outdoor preaching. And the reason they do this, of course, is that he is attracting huge audiences for this message of they'll come for you with the Bible.
2: They'll come for you with the whiskey bottle. They come for you for us with the Gatling gun. And they praise three-star brandy, beehive brandy and white horse whiskey. They scheme to send whatever little money the gullible Sinhalese have got back to their own country. What can you say about this civilization you get from drinking alcohol? And they're doing the same in Singapore and Malaysia and anywhere else where the British government is. India, Burma.
1: The next year, he's back in Burma. He does another one of these talks in a place called Mulmain in southeast Burma. And suddenly he's on trial for sedition. It's nothing he hasn't said before. It's nothing he hasn't said before in Burma. But this time, there's a trial. They've decided, okay, we've got to stop this guy now. He's becoming too dangerous, too big. What happens in Mulmain is there is so much popular support for him that they actually have to postpone the trial. And then they fill the streets with soldiers, there's armed cops in the courtroom, they have the trial, they convict him, and then of course there is an appeal which happens in Rangoon, in the capital.
0: Later in the documentary, we'll be returning to his trial for sedition, but perhaps for now, a more prominent question is, how did the tale of an Irishman, a Buddhist monk, stirring unrest among British colonials in Burma, fit into obscurity, particularly at a time when Ireland had its own turbulent struggles with the same colonial powers?
2: The story for 100 years had been that an English guy called Alan Bennett, or Alan MacGregor Bennett, had gone to Burma and had been ordained in 1902, and his ordination name was Ananda Metteya.
0: Now let's meet Brian Bucking, Professor Emeritus, specialising in the study of religions at University College Cork. It was during his exploration of subjects relevant to the Irish populace that he stumbled upon the intriguing figure of Uda Maloka. Bringing together the trio of authors, he sparked a collaborative effort that spanned a decade in the quest to unravel the mysteries surrounding this captivating figure of Irish history.
2: And we knew that Damaloka had been ordained in 1900. And it was obvious that while Ananda Metteya was very famous and everyone knew about him who studied modern Buddhist history, nobody had heard of Damaloka. And so clearly there was something wrong with the history. There was nothing wrong with what had happened, but there was something wrong with the way it had all been remembered, or in Damaloka's case, forgotten.
1: Holy Catholic Ireland might have been okay with an Irishman who was part of the struggle against the British Empire somewhere else. Certainly there was a lot of sympathy for that. But not if it meant converting to a different religion, and especially not if it meant actively challenging Christian missionaries, the same Christian missionaries that were being sent out from Maynooth. That would not go down well. But also in Burma, independent Burma from 1948 on, the main ethnic group, the Bamars, did not really want to know about this Irish Buddhist who was friends with all these ethnic minorities and connected across different parts of Asia. It didn't fit the story of a pure Burman Buddhism against the world. Ananda Metteya was very convenient because he was a gentleman and a scholar. And the trouble with Damaloka was that he wasn't either of those, and he was not a friend of the British Empire. And neither of those went down too well with the people who told us the stories about how did Buddhism come to the West.
2: What propelled us to follow it through was the fact we hadn't just discovered the name of a guy who became a Burmese Buddhist monk,
3: but we discovered someone who clearly had made an impact, who was corresponding with, you know, newspapers and journals in different parts of the world, who was causing, you know, quite a lot of mayhem in Rangoon, you know, for the colonial authorities by asserting the rights of Buddhists to have their religion respected. This was completely unknown.
4: Missionary Christianity was telling people in Southeast Asia that their culture, their religion, their values were wrong, and that they needed to abandon those because it was only Europeans who knew what was right.
0: Allow me to introduce Alicia Turner, Assistant Professor of Humanities at York University in Toronto. Her deep dive into colonial Burma's Buddhist history led her to the discovery of Udamaloka. Through her research, she sheds light on the universal resonance of a central message.
4: So the Bible, for sure. The bottle, he sees a set of changes in the values and sort of moral practices that are happening in Burma, and he thinks that he sees them as being a pretty big threat. You got to remember, this is British colonialism. Not only was large amounts of alcohol publicly available under the British, it was licensed and they were making quite a bit of money off the licensing of it. And it wasn't necessarily a habit that many Burmese people had before that. And again, he's not as explicit about opium, but there's a large opium trade going on. And he is deeply opposed to opium. They make an awful lot of money to keep themselves afloat off keeping people addicted and the trade and the commodity of opium. So this cultural sets of changes, you know, with the question of the bottle, are certainly part of where he's meaning to go to both the cultural and the economic heart of empire. His temperance organizing, his working against alcohol and working for temperance, he would partner with Christian organizations. So he partnered with a priest in Bangkok, and he was part of the International Order of Good Templars, which was mainly Christian. And so he worked with Christians in the kinds of social movements that he wanted to be a part of. He had a problem with missionary Christianity. And then his threat about the Gatling gun, you know, he's saying the British come with a Gatling gun. This is their threat. This isn't abstract to anybody in Burma. People knew what the violence of colonialism was because it was not in any regard abstract. It was known that the British would put down uprisings, would conquer groups, and the police repression was particularly high at that time as well.
0: In 1900, the year Lawrence Carroll took full ordination to become Udamaloka, Buddhist monks in Burma were at the early stages of pushing back against colonial powers who believed they were bringing the gospel to these heathen. But with a lively Irishman in their midst, they hoped to bolster their efforts in what was deemed a critical time for a Buddhist revival across Asia.
3: We know that he took full ordination in 1900, and he says he felt that he could do something for his Buddhist friends as a European that perhaps they weren't able to do, but that they really wanted to do, but they didn't have the leverage because they were the colonized, as it were. So as someone who was kind of between those two worlds and totally committed to their cause, he was able to sort of say things and do things which would have been almost impossible for a Burmese monk.
1: There is a newspaper announcement about his ordination. It's a big, big show. So there are, I think, 100 monks in attendance. There are gifts to the monks. There is food provided. And among the monks who are officiating, there are some from his own monastery, but there are also some of the most senior monks in the Burmese hierarchy.
0: Little is known about the 25 years Udamaloka spent in the US prior to arriving in Burma. Being such a naturally outspoken activist and campaigner for the rights of Buddhists, it is assumed that much of that time was spent fighting for the rights of his fellow migrant workers.
3: He was what people used to call unschooled, but not uneducated. In other words, he was intelligent, he was enterprising, he was an avid reader, that's clear, and he was a tremendous speaker. But he'd come to his own very strong views through reading a wide variety of literature before he came to Asia. And then when he encountered Buddhism, he was able to apply that understanding to his Buddhism. And he realized, and the Buddhists around him in Burma certainly did encourage him, that he could articulate the problems that the Buddhists were experiencing in Burma, and he could campaign for the solutions that they sought.
0: Saying the British had taken Burma from the Burmans and that they had tried to trample on their religion was a quote often attributed to Udamaloka. But to speak against the crown in this way could be treated as treason. Nonetheless, he deftly criticised colonial missionaries and their agenda to dilute Burmese culture.
1: Damaloka is a Buddhist, but he's also an atheist. And that seems weird to us today, because we kind of think, oh, all religions are basically faiths and they all basically believe in gods. This is a context of empire, right? An empire comes and colonises Asia. And part of the justification for that is to say, we're bringing civilization. But then they also say, we're bringing the good news, we're bringing the gospel. And what Damaloka does is he takes all these atheist arguments and he uses them against Christian missionaries. And Damaloka is going around going, let me tell you about this Bible of yours. And he knows it backwards. He really knows the argument. He's almost certainly an atheist before he is a Buddhist.
4: In 1900, the majority of people in Burma would have been Buddhists. The census of 1911 says about 85%, with about 3 to 4% Hindu and 3 to 4% Muslim, and about 2% Christian, and the others animists or locals. But what that doesn't convey is the colonial conditions under which Buddhism and Burmese Buddhists in particular were facing at that time period. The British had been there since 1824 in part, but really had only overthrown the Burmese monarchy in 1885, so about 15 years earlier. With it, at all the technologies, but also foreign domination and the presence of colonialism, quite a bit of war and insurgency, and then all sorts of other changes, changes in school systems. In the past, most boys would have been educated in a Buddhist monastery. Now they're being educated in government schools. Changes in morals and questions, new things like more drinking, more gambling. He's coming in which there's a lot of change, a lot of feeling that the changes that have come with recent colonialism are a problem and are a threat, and that they're a threat to Buddhism.
0: In the heart of Rangoon, at the revered Shwedagon Pagoda, history unfolded. Just 1 year after his ordination, Udamaloka sparked a quiet rebellion that rippled through Burma's fight for independence.
1: In 1901, there is the full moon festival happening at the Shwedagon. Now, the Shwedagon is this enormous gold-plated pagoda in Rangoon. It is the biggest pilgrimage site for Buddhists in Burma. And the full moon festival is the biggest festival of the year. So the place is mobbed. And right in the middle of this is 1901, just a year after he's been ordained, Damaloka steps out in front of this off-duty policeman.
2: Where are you going, sir?
1: And says, take off your shoes.
2: We see you're wearing shoes. You're at the Shwedagon Pagoda, the highest place in Burma of the Buddha's blessed religion. You can't wear your shoes in here. You have to take them off.
0: By 1919, it had become customary to go barefoot at pagodas, a small act with big implications. Yet while this tradition took hold, a larger movement against British rule simmered beneath the surface. So while the rule on shoes might seem trivial, it was a silent protest echoing louder calls for freedom against British rule.
1: And this becomes a huge political issue, because he's found that one point where there is no official justification, you know, for casual tourists being on pagodas wearing shoes. But everybody knows they're not going to take their shoes off. That's really awkward for the colonial powers. There's no way they're going to tell people you've got to take your shoes off coming onto pagodas, because that would be unpicking this whole racial colour line that they're trying to create. But they also can't say, actually, do you know what? It doesn't matter. There's no need to show respect to native religion. So that's what Damaloka does. And that's one of the things that makes him a celebrity, is he finds this issue and the empire is like, don't know what to do about this.
0: It is believed that Carroll was born in Booterstown, County Dublin in 1856 and leaves Ireland around 1870. For the next 25 years, his path leads him west across the United States, toiling on boats, traversing land, and possibly engaging in the political struggles of the day. But how does an Irishman find himself in the midst of the exotic landscapes of Burma, embracing Buddhism, and eventually becoming a monk?
1: There's a possibility that he's kicked off the ship, so he works backwards and forwards, according to himself, but it seems very likely, on the Trans-Pacific liners. They go from San Francisco to Yokohama in Japan. And that's a possibility that he's kicked off the ship there for drinking and fighting.
3: The story is that he sort of fetched up in Burma. He got a job as a tallyman, which is someone who counts the cargo in and out of ships and so on in Rangoon Harbour. And he sort of got to know Buddhists and he was drawn to it. And we think he very probably, well, we know he had a problem with drink. He was possibly, you know, what we now call a recovering alcoholic. And Buddhism, you know, as you know, well, at least in Burma, you know, forbade drink. So that would have been a support to him. But he was just drawn to the Buddhist way of life. And he used to go along to the monastery. And I think he might have ended up living in the monastery. And eventually, at some point, he decided he was going to become a monk.
2: We just wanted to study the Buddhist doctrine. But I was not initially thinking of entering a monastery or anything like that. But when I went to Burma, I was deeply moved by the really good conduct and the purity of the monks there. So it occurred to me to enter a monastery, become a devout follower, and I finally became a real monk.
4: In his performance of daily life as a monk, he was very much acculturated. He knew how to hold himself, how to walk barefoot and collect alms, which was surprising to see in this European there in the midst of Burmese folks. He knew how to walk the walk. He knew how to be there, and Burmese people respected him for that. But when he got up to preach, when he got in front of the crowd and began preaching, he was not so familiar. And he would say things like, there are plenty of monks who can tell you about the Buddha's Dhamma, who can teach you the teachings. I'm not going to tell you that. These people, and I think respectfully, he would say, the Burmese monks can do a much better job at that. What I can tell you about is the ways in which British colonialism is threatening us, the ways in which the advent of imperialism, the ways in which the British are the threat to Buddhism and to Burma, and why you need to organize to save Buddhism to oppose the British. But when he'd get up, he'd be not particularly reserved, not particularly quiet, as would have been expected by a Burmese monastic at that time. Dhammaloka was very much in support and good for, supportive of the movement that was gelling around him in Burma for defense of Buddhism, that a few decades later would become an anti-colonial nationalism. And he really presages a lot of the anti-colonial work that's going to happen that does eventually drive out the British. And I think in that, he was very much good. I think he was helpful to young Buddhists trying to think about how you oppose authoritarianism and imperialism and how you do it from a Buddhist perspective. He lived in a way that the people around him who would be the experts recognized him as a real Buddhist monk. But we get a lot of people saying, well, you know, him and the other European, the other white Buddhists of that era, especially the other working class beachcomber Buddhist men who ordained as Buddhists, maybe they were just doing it just for a free meal, just maybe they were doing it just for a place to live. A couple of things. It's a really fascinating life to think about being working class Irish in the British Empire, to think about what it would mean to be in Asia as part of the British Empire, but to really be a poor white in Asia, in the sense that they didn't make any money. There was no one offering them a free trip home. Many of the men like Dhammaloka actually were much more affiliated with local cultures and much more engaged with what was happening locally. Whether they were doing it for a free lunch or not, I think Buddhism came to shape them as much as they were taking anything from it.
0: Ifu Dhammaloka, an Irishman, could embody the essence of Burmese monks. How does Buddhism thrive in today's Ireland? According to the latest Irish census data from 2022, around 9,000 individuals officially identify as Buddhist. the Sunyata Buddhist Centre in County Clare is deeply immersed in the Theravada tradition of Buddhism, the same lineage as Udamaloka. Here I sit down with Imarni Karul, a member of the centre, who describes the dynamic landscape of Buddhist practice in today's Ireland. She also unveils a fascinating project involving Pali texts and the Irish language, offering a unique glimpse into Ireland's diverse spiritual journey.
5: So the bell is basically signalling the start of the afternoon meditation session, because it's a silent retreat. So, you know, they'd use a bell. It sounds a lot nicer than a school bell. I think it's meant to be a bit gentler. Usually we might do this, we could chat in the meditation hall or up in the dining area, but because of the retreat, we're going to go up towards kind of the forest area to Akuti, which is it's like a meditation cabin, but it's a little bit secluded. So we can just step in here. What's quite interesting, if we think of this term Irish Buddhist, is that in fact a lot of people in Ireland today who are maybe using Buddhist practices are not necessarily identifying as Buddhist. You know, this can range from, you know, of course, this term mindfulness we hear about, it actually comes from the Buddhist tradition, and similar to like yoga is based, maybe originally it came out of the yogic traditions of India and Hinduism, but now it's kind of been secularized in a certain way. So we have people who are coming from that approach all the way to people who are really engaged with, say, Buddhist philosophy, a Buddhist approach to, say, thinking about human psychology or even social issues and approaches to daily tasks, and are deeply engaging with that. But if you ask them, and if you came here and asked a few people, many would say, yes, like I am a Buddhist, and many would actually say, I don't know, no, I'm actually Catholic. And they might still be engaging in their Catholic faith, but also maybe engaging in a meditation practice and in Buddhist approaches. So I think this is quite a sort of interesting. A number of years ago, the manager of the centre asked if I would be interested in translating some of the Buddhist texts into Irish, and he felt that it was quite important, you know, for a place which is based in Ireland, that it's also acknowledging, you know, let's say Ireland's cultural identity. So in one, and there's many ways to do that, of course, but one being to engage with the Irish language. So for me, as you know, I grew up speaking Irish, so he asked if I'd be interested in doing that. So at the moment, there is a group of us who are slowly but surely working on translating some Buddhist teachings, Buddhist texts, Buddhist chants into Irish, even just to hear what they sound like in the Irish language, and to kind of situate them in the Irish context is quite interesting. It's been an enjoyable project, and also quite challenging, because you can imagine a lot of the terms when you're reading a Buddhist text, you know, like you come across words like karma, for instance, and it's very hard to translate, because obviously, you know, our Irish equivalent of the word karma. So you kind of have these questions, well, maybe we just leave it, because I think most people in the West anyway know what that word means, or to some degree they've heard of it. So whether you leave it or you try to find another translation. And then a lot of words which might be associated with any kind of spiritual or contemplative practice in Irish are, of course, the ones that you hear a lot in Christian contexts. So that's actually quite a nice thing, and it's nice to have that connection, but at the same time it can lead to maybe misinterpretation and confusion. So because the word is not necessarily maybe what's being described in a Buddhist context, as compared to, you know, in a Christian or Catholic context. So there's been these kind of interesting debates that we've had to have.
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0: Back in the realm of Udá Mílóca, a fateful encounter occurred while crossing the Ganges during his travels in India in 1905. A chance meeting with travel writer Harry Frank and a spirited debate with a Christian missionary inadvertently spread the word of this Irish Buddhist's endeavours across the globe.
1: Frank and his hobo mates really check out Dá Mílóca. You know, so they're asking all these questions about different places he's been.

0: 2 years after landing in the States, we hit California and took a job trucking on the Blessed Fruit boat in the Sacramento River, the Acme.
1: Seemingly they've worked on the same boats on the Sacramento River.
0: Bless my eyes, where are you now? 'Tis a blessed small world.
1: Damaloka tells him a chunk of his life story.
0: 'Twas on the Acme that I picked up with a blessed old sea dog by the name of Blodgett. We shipped out of Frisco for Japan. Blodgett, poor boy, died on the voyage. And after paying off, I went on alone, fetching up at last in Rangoon. The natives were glad to see me, and I lived fine. But best of all, I found the true religion, as you would call it, or philosophy, as it should be called. Listen, up to the day of my confirmation, I was drawing 100 rupees a month. I quit my job. I gave every blessed thing I owned to a friend of mine, even me socks. If I'd put on European clothes again, for even one day, I'd be expelled. I cut off me hair and as fine a moustache as you ever saw. It was hard, the first months. Eating nothing but curry and rice. Now, bless you, I'd not eat European food if it was set down in front of me. Every blessed afternoon I studied the history of Buddha and Burmese with the old priest. Was a fine thing for me. After 5 years I started my ordination, being a novice. Then spent 5 years teaching the other novices and the children. The Tavoy Monastery being the big school of Rangoon. And was made an elder. Then, after 15 years, a bishop. The bishop, as you would call him, of Rangoon. We've been a bishop for 6 years nearly.
1: Frank is fascinated. He gets all of this down. And then Frank watches Damaloka in action, because most of the people on this ferry are Burmese. But there's an Indian who has become a Christian, is going around giving out Christian pamphlets. And this Indian Christian runs into this Irish Buddhist.
0: As you see, I'm a Buddhist priest.
1: And he's like, where are you from? And Damaloka says, I'm Irish.
0: I am from Ireland.
1: And he says, well, if you're Irish, then you're Christian.
0: Yeah, that's what the Christian fakers tell you.
1: Yeah, because all sahibs, all white gentlemen, are Christian. He just can't deal with this guy going the wrong direction here. But then most of the people on the boat, they're Burmese. And they are grinning, you know, fit to split their faces. Because in Burmese culture, particularly then, but still today, you don't do direct confrontation in the way that you do in Ireland. But it's fantastic for them to have an official representative of their religion who is prepared to be confrontational in the face, of course, of all these confrontational missionaries who are going around the place going, have you heard the good news about Jesus Christ? And Damaloka's like,
0: it's bad enough to see white Christians, but the man who swallows all the rot the Sahib missionaries dish up from when the true faith lies not a day's distance is disgusting. You should be ashamed of yourself.
1: And everybody gets this is not just about Christian salvation versus Buddhist enlightenment. This is about race. This is about power. This is about empire.
2: While Lawrence Carroll's transformation into Damaloka garnered modest attention in the press, it was his bold actions in Burma and beyond that stirred unease within the empire, signalling a ripple of nervousness.
1: Frank's journey is in 1905. His book doesn't come out till 1910. Then Damaloka's name really goes round the world. Like, it turns up in the Sunday Independent here in Dublin and a shorter version in the Indo. You know, so if they're talking about this Irish Buddhist, yeah, he's really quite a big deal. So Frank is one of two or three people who really make this story a world sensation. But there's a reason why it becomes a world sensation. The British Empire is a really, really fragile thing. It doesn't seem like it necessarily at the time, but they have had this uncomfortable little Indian uprising. And of course, actually, it's all going to fall apart in 1947, 1948. It's very big, it's very impressive, but there's also a lot of anxiety. There's two reasons for that anxiety. One reason is Ireland. So we're talking about an Irish radical between 1900 and 1913, 1914. We know what's going to happen in 1916 and then in the 1920s in Ireland. A lot of the guns that are pointed at Indians and Burmese and Malaysians and Singaporeans and Sri Lankans, they're held by the Irish. So there's this worry. What if the Irish in the British Army aren't going to be loyal anymore? So the Irish are a cause for anxiety. But Buddhism is too, and it connects up all of these colonized countries. And then the idea that these Buddhists who cut across British Empire might shake hands with the Irish who are holding the guns who keep the empire together. This anxiety about the Irish and the Buddhists is basically saying, look, empire is an incredibly complicated house of cards, and it wouldn't take much to knock the whole thing over. And of course, that is what happens, you know, a generation after Damaloka in all of these countries.
3: The two things people would know most about Burma, also called Myanmar, in an English-speaking audience is the genocide perpetrated by the Burmese military against the Rohingya ethnic minority who live on the border between, or live at the border between Myanmar and Bangladesh now. And then people would also know the coup perpetrated by the military in February of 2021 that overthrew a democratically elected government and returned Burma to military rule after a decade of hopeful democracy that had been there. The idea that the Rohingya are somehow separate or different from the rest of the Burmese is very much a product of British colonialism. Because, of course, it's British colonialism that drew a strict boundary between what is now Burma and what is now Bangladesh. And British policy had ideas of religious hegemony, an idea that Burma was mostly or was really a Buddhist country, and that on the Bengal side and what would become Bangladesh was mostly a Muslim country. And that's the discourse that's been replicated later by Buddhist nationalists to say, if you're Muslims, if the Rohingya are Muslims, then they must be illegal migrants, that they don't belong here. They've snuck across the border. We saw a change when the coup happened. So I think many of us were shocked at seeing Buddhists supporting genocide, supporting anti-Muslim violence. We associate Buddhism as a religion of peace, and we associate Buddhism as a religion of tolerance. The military had been in power from 1962 until 2011, so it wasn't terribly shocking. This is what people knew. But the generation of students that had come up in that period, that had had freedom of the press, had open access and public movements for social movements and these kind of things, responded really strongly against the military. What had been large movements of anti-Muslim chanting and organizations and things like that, after the coup, changed pretty quickly. What we see are massive movements of people in the streets of Rangoon and all of the cities and villages across the country protesting against military rule and for democracy. But the thing we really see that's changed in that moment is, whereas in the past these movements would have been dominated by the colors of Buddhism, Buddhist monks, pictures of the Buddha in the front of them, the images we get in the protests in the streets are much, much more pluralistic after 2021. And those people who have joined the revolution against the military coup that's happened right now in Burma and the revolution they're fighting at this moment is much, much more pluralist. The dominant view you would see, whereas in the past it had always been the saffron color of Buddhist monks, now what you see are interreligious and interfaith gatherings. And so we have iconic images of Christian nuns and Buddhist nuns and Hindu women and Muslim women together. We have iconic images of imams together with Buddhist monks, together with Mahayana Buddhist monks and Christian preachers. What's really interesting is this big change between this very idea that Buddhism is something that's fragile and has to be protected, to an idea that what needs to be protected is democracy and the community and belonging that people have within Burma. And that gets represented with this multi-ethnic, multi-religious imagery that we've seen since 2021.
2: What would the Reverend Udamaloka have made of the conflict between Buddhist nationalists in Burma and the Rohingya Muslim minorities?
3: It's very difficult to view the anti-Muslim violence in Burma and not understand who was in the minority and the subordinate position there. And I think he would definitely have been an advocate for the underdog. When I was watching the protests in 2021, I was strongly reminded of an event in Damaloka's life. When he is on trial for sedition, for preaching against the Christian missionaries, in Rangoon, we get a mass of movements who turn out in the same streets. So in the same streets where these protests happen in 2021, around the same pagodas, around the same markets, in 1911, we have the same protest happening on behalf of Damaloka. So they start where Damaloka's monastery is in the Chinese part of town. The Chinese markets all close down and people join them. They march through the area that's the Indian part of town. So we have Hindus and Muslims joining the procession to come all the way to the center of town. Along the way, they would have marched past the docks and the wharfs where we would have had sailors. Indians, Burmese of multiple different perspectives came together.
2: Returning to 1910, during the appeal hearing in Rangoon for his sedition trial, Udamaloka's destiny rested on the verdict of Daniel Toomey, an Irish resident judge serving under colonial powers.
1: In the chief court of Rangoon, so this is the centre of British justice, imperial justice in colonial Burma. And the judge there is this Daniel Toomey, Catholic, very well educated. He's gone to a Jesuit college. And then there's this working class Irishman. And of course, they're both dressed up, you know, the judge in his wig, Damaloka with no hair at all. And they're facing off in the courtroom. One of the people supporting him in this is a very, very close ally of Gandhi, a guy called Pranjivan Mehta. And Mehta is on the radical wing of the Indian National Congress. So this is when Gandhi is boycotting British goods, yeah, when the whole civil disobedience campaign is really ramping up. So you can see why, you know, he likes the idea of Damaloka. He gets together with Damaloka's defender, who is later going to be a Burmese nationalist hero. So really, the whole of this multi-ethnic colonized society is there, standing right behind Damaloka as he goes into the courtroom. Now, Damaloka's Irish, so he knows the value of a good trial. The judge is Irish as well, you know, and they're both obviously thinking very hard. So from the Empire's point of view, they cannot back down, right? They have to convict him. There is no way they can be seen to back down to the native mob. But they also can't make a martyr of him. That'd be a really, really bad idea. So they basically bind him over to keep the peace. I mean, that's a big win, you know, and Damaloka says so at the time. He's writing to his atheist friends in the States and he says, look, you know, this has really, you know, boosted.
0: My case has exercised a great store in Burma, but my reputation not suffered in the least by the prosecution. It, in fact, has given me a big boost in the eyes of the Burmese people and Buddhists in general.
1: When that term runs out after the year, he leaves Burma, and as far as we know, he never comes back. And the best sense we can make of that is that there are other kinds of threats conveyed, perhaps the kind that you don't find in the written record. What does Damaloka do? Well, he goes to Australia and he fakes his death. So this letter comes back saying, I run a hotel in Melbourne, And this strange Buddhist guy called Damaloka has just died here. And if anybody wants his effects, give me an address. It has to be written by Damaloka. You know, there's no other way of making sense of it. He's faking his death. Partly, perhaps, because there's a kind of extradition request. But then a couple of months later, he turns up at a newspaper office in Singapore and goes, "I'm not dead." And he carries on around Singapore, what today is Malaysia, we think Thailand, he says Cambodia, we can't prove it. He's got these missions in Singapore, in Bangkok, in Penang, in present-day Malaysia. He's got some kind of base and connections. He talks to the guy who'd brought him over for that tour of Ceylon, and then he disappears.
2: For Brian Bocking, discovering a 120-year-old image of Udamaloka was a rare glimpse that offered a confirmation of the existence of Lawrence Carroll, the Dubliner who became Udamaloka and challenged the colonial authorities throughout Burma and across Asia.
4: I have to say, a high point of the research was not a story, it was a picture. We didn't know that there were any photographs of Damaloka. I remember giving a talk in about 2009, and I mentioned him and didn't know much about him, and I said, we haven't got a photograph of Damaloka, but we are going to find one. And I had no idea then how difficult it was for a photograph to survive for 120 years of someone who'd been forgotten. But as materials emerged online, and I got this article, it's a several-page article, brilliant article, it's one of the most important sources we ever found, an article by a Canadian journalist. I downloaded it, and I looked at it, and halfway through, I could see there was a picture of Damaloka. When we first saw this photograph, it was like Damaloka sort of emerging out of the past, you know what I mean? He's like literally coming out of the shadows. And it was the most extraordinary, you know, we'd been studying this guy and we didn't have any picture of him and then his face starts appearing, you know. And then we got the proper picture and you could see it was very clearly Damaloka. If we'd written our book and we didn't have any picture of Damaloka, it'd be a very different book. And it kind of proves this was a real person when you've got a picture of him.
2: So how did Udamaloka's legacy influence the twilight years of the British rule in Burma?
3: There are two ways that are direct. First of all, his trial for, we call it sedition, but actually it was tried under for creating enmity between Her Majesty's subjects, or maybe it was His Majesty's subjects at that point. So he was creating enmity between His Majesty's subjects. That trial is, and the case law that decides it, is what gets used for the sedition trials of a large number of Indian anti-colonial activists leading out from that. So his trial actually becomes the precedent that the government uses to try Indians of anti-colonial activities. His protests against Europeans wearing shoes at the Shwedagon Pagoda, that cause is central to how Burmese understand the end of British colonialism. I think he may have been a quiet inspiration to many, but not one that was ever explicitly said, this is why we're able to do this. One of the lawyers at his trial actually went on to become the sort of rock star nationalist organizer a decade later. So a lot of people sort of cut their teeth around him.
2: The last known sighting of Udamaloka is said to have been 1914 in Singapore. But how much do we really know about how he lived out his final days?
1: Well, you'd partly love to imagine that he made up a whole new life for himself and that we've actually all heard of him under some totally different name. My best guess is that he probably died somewhere quite remote, presumably outside of Burma, where everybody would have gone, oh my God, Damaloka's dead. That's the easy thing. But you could imagine that, you know, those people who made threats caught up with him. You know, when the three of us sat down and looked at each other after, you know, spending 10 years each looking at him, I'd still say the same today. I think he was really consistent. I don't see him disrobing from being a monk. You know, I see him just carrying on to the bitter end.

0: Lawrence Carroll's Mindful Anarchy, Iúidh Ama Lócha, the Irish Buddhist of Rangoon, was produced, edited and presented by Noel Sweeney. This documentary was supported by a grant from Commission na Mban as part of the Sound and Vision scheme.
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16: 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I'm Claire McKenna. 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I'm at Claire McKenna Presents. Coming up, Caoimhe Dufresne sets a journaling challenge. Janine Van Someren, performance expert, joins me to talk about her book, The Wellbeing Advantage. And Claire Mansfield on why she and her husband have taken their fertility journey experience of twins by egg donation and set up a support service for people on a similar path. 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
17: Good morning, I'm Jane McNamara. The government is sending a plane to Tenerife this morning to bring home the two Irish people on board the hantavirus-hit cruise ship. The MV Hondius arrived earlier and is docking offshore, with passengers being ferried to land by small boats. The Department of Health has confirmed both Irish people are well. However, when they arrive, they'll be brought to a HSE facility where they will need to quarantine. Patricia Stevenson, Social Democrat senator and spokesperson on foreign affairs, says support for the two Irish people is needed.
18: It's been an incredibly traumatic experience being on the ship, experiencing that virus. I'm sure they were incredibly worried that they'll need support in that. It's important

0: the scene of a major fire in Waterford City. It broke out at a commercial premises at a business park last night. Huge plumes of smoke could be seen during the Waterford versus Cork match at Walsh Park. This woman, Hayley, says it was a huge fire.
1: Really serious. There's many businesses in this entire business park, and a lot of people would lose a lot of things if anything happened, besides the bad things that's happened already.
0: The Minister for Transport is hoping to get Cabinet approval within weeks for legislation to remove the passenger cap at Dublin Airport. Dara O'Brien says scrapping the 32 million passenger limit is a key government priority to support connectivity and economic growth. Legislation will be brought to government this month for approval to publish, according to the Department of Transport. Crime Stoppers in the North is offering a reward of over €20,000 for information about a bomb attack on a police station near Belfast. The PSNI says a delivery driver's vehicle was hijacked and loaded with a gas canister type device 2 weeks ago. It exploded in Dunmurry about half an hour later. That's it for now. More in an hour.
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0: In soccer, the Gunners can restore their 5-point gap with a victory over West Ham later. There's a 4:30 kickoff in London. Before that, Nottingham Forest can take a step towards safety. They're at home to Newcastle at 3, knowing a win would all but guarantee their survival. That's a 2:00 kickoff, as is the game between Burnley and Aston Villa, while Crystal Palace face Everton. It's Old Firm Day in the Scottish Premiership, with both sides looking to keep themselves in the title race. Celtic and Rangers meet at noon. And in Gaelic games, Cork and Kerry renew their rivalry in the Munster Football Championship this afternoon. The neighbours face off in the final from 1:45. The Connacht Football Champion will also be decided today. Galway are looking for their 5th title in a row. Standing in their way is Roscommon from 4:15.
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0: Mostly dry today with sunny spells. Cloud will build from the northwest as the day goes on, with isolated showers possible in western and northwestern coastal parts. Highest temperatures of 10 to 15 degrees. 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
6: Yes, you can email the show aliveandkicking@newstalk.com, or you'll find me on Instagram. I'm at Claire McKenna Presents. Coming up this morning, Caoimhe Dufresne sets a journaling challenge. Janine Van Someren, performance expert on her book The Wellbeing Advantage, and Claire Mansfield on why she and her husband have taken their fertility journey experience of twins by egg donation and set up a support service for people on a similar path. So what kind of a health and wellness week did I have? Well, I had to admit I had to bring myself back from the brink there. It took me a while to recalibrate. As they say, you are only as happy as your least happy child, but we are all fine, and in the grand scheme of things, it was really nothing too sinister, but I really did have to dig deep to come back from emotions, overthinking and spiralling. But I am back on an even keel for now. I spoke about what helped me last week, the usual, getting outside, talking to others, breath work, early nights. But you know what else helped? Getting out of the house and out of my own head. I had two lovely invites over the last week. One was a skin brand event in town with an overnight hotel stay, and the other a planned night away with two of my best pals. Now, I wasn't by any stretch dreading going to these, but you know when there's a lot going on, you sometimes wonder, will you be able for it? Do you have the social battery? And obviously, because there was stuff going on, I felt like I wanted to be around at home. The best thing I did was get the hell out and have a bit of crack. So my message to you is to say yes to something this week. I know it's a fine line between pushing yourself to exhaustion and knowing when you need a nudge to just follow through and get yourself out and about and do something. But you'll know what's best for you, and I feel all the better for getting out and doing stuff this week. You can email the show aliveandkicking@newstalk.com. Now, as with lots of health and wellness endeavours, sometimes even when we know it'll

0: be good for us, we can resist things. Case in point for me is journaling. Much as I love writing, I just can't seem to make it a regular practice. Caoimhe Dufresne came on the show a while back to talk about vision boarding, and she is running an online journaling club that starts tomorrow night, and she joins me in studio now. Caoimhe, you're very welcome.
1: Thank you for having me back.
0: Is it common for people to resist journaling?
1: Absolutely. For many reasons. One reason is a simple block. What am I going to write? It just might feel strange to put pen to paper, to think about what's going on in my head. Or sometimes people just don't want to actually know what's going on in their head because it's too scary or overwhelming to unpick.
0: And do you think it has anything to do with the fact that we're on our phones a lot more now? So, like, I would rarely have a pen and paper in my orbit. The odd shopping list or to-do list. I've scraps of paper all over the place, but you know, to have a book that's dedicated to you writing about yourself is quite alien to many.
1: It is, especially now with the phones, and with the phones, we kind of use it as a distraction, right? As a way to get away from what we're actually thinking about. And sometimes even as a reward or a way to just escape.
0: So what is the definition of journaling? Why is it good for us?
1: So there's lots of different ways to journal, right? For me, journaling, if you're to think about it in the context of life design, so you're designing your life, how you want it to be and who you want to be and how you want to show up. Journaling is a really powerful tool to help you figure out what matters to me, what does success look like going forward? So less, dear diary, this is what happened, and more, what do I want today to look like? How do I want to show up today? What relationships are bringing me energy and what ones are draining me? It's a really great way to help you create hyper self-awareness, I would say. So when I journal, I would journal daily-ish, right? So it's kind of four-ish times a week. And I start to get real-time insights into my behavior, say when I'm with the kids. So if I'm freaking out at the kids, I start to get insights, oh, actually, it's not really on the kids. It's just that I'm feeling anxious about something. And it's because I've built up that journaling muscle that I'm that aware of what's going on in my head.
0: So is there a right or a wrong way to journal?
1: I would argue there's no wrong way to do anything. I would say that there's many ways to journal. And there's many techniques. So when I journal, I would use freeform journaling, right? Which is a fancy way of saying putting pen to paper and letting the pen flow. I'm not thinking about my grammar. I'm not thinking about my spelling. I'm just getting my thoughts out, right? I'd also use mind maps. So I might put one of my values into a mind map. So for example, community is one of my big values. And I put it into the center of the page and I'll put arrows coming out of that. And I'll think about, okay, where am I showing up with lots of community? Where am I feeding into my community? So there's lots of different types of journaling.
0: Yeah, and if you have ideas, you're like, do you know what? I must knock into that neighbour. I must catch up with that friend. I must volunteer down at the centre. Life just goes on without us, and we can have all the best of intentions and weeks turn to months and then, you know, you haven't got it done. Whereas I suppose when you commit something to paper like that, does it help you to realise it a little bit and bring it into action a little bit more?
1: Absolutely. It just makes you more intentional about it. It brings you, it focuses you more on it. And then you see the opportunity to call into your neighbour because you have a spare half an hour that you might have otherwise spent on the phone. But now because you've journaled, actually I'd love to call into that neighbour, just check in on them. And then you're like, oh, I've got this half an hour. I'm going to go in and do it. So you've kind of primed your brain to see the time to do that.
0: So you are starting an online course. It's running over several weeks, starting tomorrow, Monday evening. So how is that going to work?
1: So it's going to be 30 minutes on Monday evenings. You can log on from the comfort of your bed if you want, right? There'll be no cameras on. It'll be a simple check-in with how are you doing through journaling, right? So you won't be sharing. And then every week there'll be new themes and new prompts to help you reconnect with yourself and step away from the noise and the rush and just come back to home.
0: So can you give an example of some of the prompts?
1: Yeah, so some prompts, one of the weeks we'll be focusing on the roles we play in life. So for example, maybe you, Claire, I'm going to assume some of the roles, mother, communicator, wife, like those different roles, right? We play maybe 6 to 10 roles. And we will, you will look at those with through the lens of what's bringing me energy, what isn't, how can I manage this relationship or this role that I'm playing more intentionally.
0: And this is something you have really dedicated your life to. I mentioned the vision boarding that you came on and spoke about in the show, and it's all about giving people space to figure out what's working in their life, what isn't, and what are tweaks they can make to get closer towards what they want. And to me, that is the essence of wellness, checking in with ourselves. And quite often, we don't give ourselves time. And to really formalize it with either pen and paper or boards and, you know, sticky notes and whatever else you put on your vision board, it just helps you solidify it. What's some of the feedback you get from people or the insights that they get?
1: So this is my third time doing the journaling club. And a previous journaling club member told me that she started meeting her friends more as a result of doing the club. She has 2 smallies at home, a 3 and a 1-year-old, and she just hadn't made the space because, you know, you get caught up in the rush, right? And she was like, God, I really miss the fun I have with that group of friends. So she started meeting them more. Another person said that it was a gorgeous part of their weekly ritual just to have that space for them to reconnect. It's not even making drastic changes. It's just, somebody wrote in a workshop the other day, it was like coming back home. It was like finding themselves again.
0: Well, I'm looking forward to giving it a go. You have kindly invited me on and sent me a lovely purple journal, because I always say we don't have to do all wellness endeavors. If you don't like getting in the sea, you don't have to, you know, no matter how much you hear about cold water immersion. Same with journaling. I might try it on and go, do you know what? That's not for me. But what I like is to sit and meditate or whatever it is for different people. But I won't know until I try it properly. So I'm going to give it a go and I'll let people know how I'm getting on. But, you know, I can't see any harm in it.
1: I love that. And you're so right. There's a million wellness tools out there, right? And it doesn't matter what ones you use, just try out 1 or 2 of them and see if it works or not. And if it doesn't work, great. Maybe journal about why it didn't work and then move forward with more information on what might work better for you in future.
0: Well, I'd love to hear people's thoughts on journaling. Is it something that you do regularly? What do you get out of it? Or like me, are you averse to the whole thing? I'd love to hear why. aliveandkicking@newstalk.com is the email address that is always open to you. And if you want to find out more about this workshop and others that Caoimhe runs, you can go to dufresne.com/workshops. Caoimhe Dufresne, thank you so much, and I'll see you online tomorrow night.
1: Thanks very much, Claire.
0: Coming up after the break, Claire Mansfield on her egg donation pathway to parenthood.
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23: Raisin Bank, trading as Raisin, is regulated by BaFin in Germany and the Central Bank of Ireland for conduct of business. Dirt is not taken as source. Declare interest annually to revenue.
2: 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This is News Talk.
0: You're welcome back to Alive and Kicking. Now, I met Claire Mansfield last year at the Future Fertility Show in Dublin. And even though I met lots of amazing people that weekend and interviewed a host of experts, she really stood out in my mind. You'll hear why in a moment. She has a very vivacious energy, which she brings to a somewhat taboo topic, egg donation. And Claire joins me in studio now. Claire, you're very welcome.
24: Thank you, Claire. It's great to be here. We both said we wanted to make this happen and we made it happen.
0: Yes, and I'm delighted. Yeah. Are you okay with me describing you as having a vivacious energy?
24: That sounds great. Thank you. Likewise, right back at you.
0: No, you do. And, you know, it was as I say, it's a taboo topic and yeah, I don't really understand. Yeah. Although, you know, lately, even anecdotally, I met somebody who had just had a baby and I said, you know, how are you getting on? And he's 6 months old and, you know, we're describing the chaos and the joy. And she said, but, you know, I'm delighted that I have my husband. I have a friend who, you know, went it alone through donation and, you know, she can be struggling at times. And it's just coming into the parlance way, way more. It's way more common than we think, isn't it?
24: And that's what we want and that's what we need. And that's why you and I have these conversations, is to bring in that awareness. And it's an advocacy still. It's not just on the street. You know, IVF is probably 10 years. We were on this journey 10 years ago. IVF was kind of becoming accepted. It was something you knew people did. When I was pregnant on twins, I was asked, was it IVF? So it was that much in people's, vocabulary that this was an option. Egg donation is probably only getting to that stage now, if even, because it's just not something just talked about. And there are lots more, you know, obviously fertility rate is increasing and people are struggling more and more people will be affected by, you know, delayed fertility or delayed parenthood. And we have all the stars getting pregnant in their 40s and, you know, and they don't have to advocate for egg donation. It's still it's their private family struggle. But I suppose I feel, for me, the fact that I'm so grateful and so open and so honest. And if you say vivacious, like for me, this is just a love story. And this is how it came for us. Flowering became a story I wrote for my children of their origins and of their path to parenthood. And in that, I just wanted to be open for everyone and all paths to parenthood, you know, because our gay couples can now have parenthood choices. You know, there's lots has changed in this 10 years as well for lots of different couples. And we need to speak up, we need to speak out and create tolerance and, you know, move that judgment piece away so that we can all share our story.
0: Yeah, well, I'm delighted to have you on this show to share your story. So yourself and your husband, Shane, yeah, the usual decided, let's have a baby. It proved to be more complicated than you had expected.
24: Yeah.
0: When did egg donation become part of the discussion?
24: So our journey was a four-year journey of not getting pregnant every month. I, like yourself, I'm into wellness and holistic lives and quite spiritual as well by nature. So IVF wasn't in my vocabulary. I very much believed that I would get pregnant. It would happen this month. I was in denial. I was like feeling baby kicks. You know, there's people like feel themselves pregnant, and I was extremely positive. And my three younger sisters were all getting pregnant easily and naturally, and my mom had six kids, so it just didn't really enter my head that infertility was going to be a problem. After 4 years, anyone who isn't getting pregnant is already in some kind of a grief. You know, a grief that hasn't worked out, a grief you're not getting pregnant, a grief that everyone else is. And then the grief that you're afraid of, like what will a result actually bring? So Shane is a medical scientist, quite my opposite. So he was quite eager to maybe get a checkup. Eventually we went in and had our workups done, you know, some bloods, talked a bit about your cycle. I was age 38 at the time, and it was pretty much evident from the beginning for our consultant when she was putting egg donor pamphlets in my file. Against my judgment, that things weren't looking great. So the biggest, I suppose, blow emotionally and scientifically was this AMH test. So it measures your egg count or your egg reserve. So mine was, and I've said this to you before, it was like 0.01 or 0.1. I haven't looked back to see. There was zero, so there was a point, and there was one, and they had written down beside it negligible, underlined. And that was just so shocking. Like, we weren't expecting that.
0: And what age were you, Claire?
24: So that was 38. And so that measurement equates to a 50-year-old kind of menopausal woman. Not even me now. It should be me still in 3 years' time, you know. So that was extremely shocking. When I actually got the results, I wasn't with Shane. The doctor was looking over my shoulder for the rock of sense because I was always very emotional about this. I really wanted babies. And yeah, it was really, really tough, really, really tough to hear. And I had vocalized to Shane that I didn't believe in IVF and I would do IVF. So he was afraid of what results would bring and if I was against IVF that much. So luckily, I'm quite fluid in my beliefs and I was offered IVF and took that choice immediately, of course.
0: And as we're on the advocacy piece, I really think language is very important. And for someone to read those notes and an underlined negligible, yeah. I think that could be delivered in a much better way.
24: Yeah.
0: I think there's a lot of messaging as well around who is responsible for this infertility. Whereas it, you know, it just is what it is to be glib about it, you know?
24: Yeah, yeah.
0: And often it is seen as a female issue. Now, I know it came down to that egg count,
24: yeah.
0: But often it is just about the couple's compatibility. It
24: yes.
0: can be all kinds of things. So we're always looking for reasons and blame, and all of that should be taken out of it. But understandably, it's a very difficult time. It's very challenging. And as you said, there's a grief to deciding you want to get pregnant, peeing on a stick and saying it's happened and telling everybody. To know it's not going to be that path is hard to get your head around. So was egg donation part of your original IVF journey?
24: No. So we did one round of IVF to see, would we get an egg or two? Like there was, as she said, it wasn't zero yet. It was quite straightforward once that psychological, emotional hurdle was overcome. So we were in Kilkenny at the time, so we used a clinic in Kilkenny for local purposes, and they had a fantastic egg donation coordinator. And then we travelled to a clinic in Prague in the Czech Republic, and again they had a fabulous egg donation coordinator. So we pretty much were minded fairly much then. You were in for, everything was fairly straightforward. Our consultant had said once you make the choice to go this donor egg route, it's actually easier on the woman, that process. Like you're not in a cycle with stims. It's a different kind of cycle. You're more about opening to receive this egg. One thing my mum had said, and she meant it in a very good way, and people often think this themselves, and it was like, if you go this donor egg route, be 100% sure this is what you want. This is your choice. And I said to Shane, oh, I'm not sure It's not 100%.
0: Are we ever 100% on anything?
24: So I spoke to someone that had been through the journey, and she just said, no, Claire, she said, you're as far as, she, like my vivacious personality, she said, you're so positive about this. She said, you're like 90% there already and you're only going into it. She said, you don't have to. If you're most of the way there, none of us chose not to get pregnant straight away. None of us chose to have to go through IVF. Certainly none of us chose then to do this egg donor route. It's just, this is our path. So she said, if you're most of the way there, at some point, it'll click. You know, it could be when you have your pregnancy, a positive result. It could be down the line X amount of weeks, which is when she told me she was pregnant. It could be when you hold your baby or you feed the baby, you know. For me, it was, and I often tell ladies, there's all these add-ons in IVF. And one of ours was an embryoscope. So it's like a camera looking at the embryo. And I felt we were buying that extra thing for Shane because he would understand cell division and the embryo grows into a blastocyst. So we had that add-on, which was maybe €500 at the time. And everything's an added expense. But actually, I tell every single lady in my position to get that because the minute I saw them, like our babies in a ball cell on a plate multiplying, I was like, they're the babies and they were ours and they were mine straight away. So, you know, everyone is going to be different.
0: There's lots of different moments. It doesn't have to be right now, which I think is a really important point. Yeah. So is it the same as getting sperm donation? Are you looking through?
24: No, you get much less choice, or we did. And I think in the States it's quite different, but it's also highly expensive over there. So we fill out a form and you choose your eye color, your hair color, your kind of height and waist, physicality. You might talk a little bit about hobbies. Not that much. You don't get much choice. And one of the things I didn't like is they came back with a donor that I just did not feel was a fit for our family. So she had brown eyes and we are all very light blue-eyed people in my family. So I just said it. And then you're quite emotional as well. So you're not always like your, you know, clear self. But I really felt this wasn't the fit. So I just advocated with the clinic and I said, look, it has to be blue eyes. Like I didn't want to be everywhere I went. Where's brown eyes? And we're also nosy in Ireland. Everyone wants to have a look and figure out where the count came from. And I just didn't want that conversation always. So they needed to be blue eyes. And so I just advocated. We had to wait a little bit and they found a donor. And the donor was there, like you just pass because you can't speak the language. But she was like a younger, lighter, prettier version of me. And she was a teacher as well. And she had those light eyes. And I just love that I even energetically picked the right choice for our family, if that makes sense.
0: So you went on to be pregnant and give birth to two twin girls. Yes. How did that feel?
24: Yeah, like I always say, Zoe was our firstborn and I always tell her this and she loves it. She rolls her eyes now because she's nine. And I say, oh, and then you were born and I burst into tears off and they were like, joy. And we did. We couldn't, like Shane, as a scientist, he just never seemed to get excited. Like I was always excited. Even the minute the baby went in, I was like, oh, the baby's there, we're technically pregnant, you know. And then we were pregnant and then we were pregnant with twins and everything was good. And he was just always pragmatic and cautious because, again, I suppose from the medical science side, they always see what goes wrong. They don't see, they're not down in the baby ward hugging babies. They're, you know, seeing the other side of medicine. So he was, until that moment, cautious. And then they came and that was his moment of finally emotion and just joy. It was amazing. Yeah.
0: And then, which is a really important part of your story, in the pandemic, you had a spontaneous, I love that word, a spontaneous pregnancy without assistance, apart from Shane.
24: Yeah. No.
0: How did that feel?
24: It was shocking. It really was shocking because we were not trying to have a baby and I'm not trying to minimize it. We weren't. We had gone back to a clinic in Prague to see if the donor would donate again because we thought our curls were the like, most perfect girls you could ever get, and we wanted more of those. So we still knew we wanted to extend our family and have more children. We were planning another set of twins, then we'd be sorted. And the donor wasn't donating anymore. So we were quite disappointed about that. But we said we'd rejig things and we'd kind of go again the following year. So we were getting ourselves very fit and healthy, because a twin pregnancy is no joke. And we knew how important it was for him to have his DNA right for the sperm side. So we were just being healthy and well as parents of twin girls. And then, yeah, we were very surprised.
0: And you had another beautiful little girl. Something that really struck me both times on the stage of the Future Fertility Show, you really want to impress upon people that there is no difference in how you feel about your twin girls born by egg donation and your third daughter born from your own egg.
24: Yeah.
0: It's the same. The love is the same, because that is an understandable worry for people.
24: Yeah, I wish I knew. And like, we're all here for different reasons. We're here for our personal journey in the world where we create our family and we learn lessons to our lives in that family dynamic. I also believe we're here on a bigger purpose, and we're all here with some kind of a little mission to do. And for mine, flowering is a mission. It really comes from deep within me to share what I learned on my journey and help others. So when I look at it from that viewpoint, I'm like, Isabella came to show me there's no difference, and to speak again, advocate and create awareness about that, because that is the biggest. And usually it's always the opposite. Not always, but it's often, very often, the opposite way around. You have your first or your second child naturally, and then age is still there as a factor. So it's maybe that they're, you know, late 30s, early 40s, still haven't finished your family, and they know that. And want to have them, and this age piece comes into play, or the AMH has dropped, and egg donation suddenly becomes an option. And it seems to be a more difficult option for these ladies, because they have a baby and know what that love is like, a naturally conceived. They call it own egg and donor egg, and I go like this with my fingers because it makes no sense now, but it is how I felt. And I felt that loss of my godchild looks quite like me, and she was that mini me, and I was like, I won't have that. And I do have that now. And I was told by my family at the weekend, oh, Isabella's a mini you. And that means way more now. But also I still have my mini me. Like, we're all, it just, like, I try to impress upon people, I promise you, you're going to love your baby the same. You grow them. You love them so much. You're so grateful that you went to such lengths. Like, it's such an extended love story. Like, what you had to do to have those babies.
0: And when you mentioned flowering, that's floweringfertilitysupport.com. It started off as a story you wanted to tell your twin girls about how they came into the world.
24: Yeah.
0: But now it's an organisation that you and your husband Shane run to support other couples and individuals on an infertility journey.
24: Yeah. It started, funnily, it started organically with a story for our children, a story about two flowers in a garden falling in love. And the following day, when we were going to all the internet cafes to look at our embryoscope to see the babies, I saw across the wall flowering in English over in Czech Republic. And I said, that's the name of the story. And it was strange. And I looked up the definition, and flowering means to reproduce, but it also means to reach one's optimum stage of development. So we became, somewhere along the line, we were helping people in the fertility journey with one-to-ones or programs. We have our next program starting tonight, the flowering program. So it's 8 weeks of support with different experts. Then we started into, we have podcasts, we have an app coming out. It's all, and now we're going digital. But it's been growing and growing, and the market is massive. And I was on all these accelerator courses for women in innovation. So ultimately, what we want to do is kind of shift that system, the systematic side of the clinics, and bringing that support. And what we're doing is approaching it now from the clinic side of 30 to 50% of people are dropping out of IVF treatment, often not because of money, because even with free cycles, they'll abandon those because it's so emotionally volatile and it's put such strain on the relationship. And people get to decision fatigue. I don't know what to do next. I just won't do anything. So we're trying to make it incumbent on clinics now to provide this support. And that's why we have this whole suite of supports. And I do really feel on a mission to make sure that this level of grief and aloneness for one in six couples isn't accepted anymore. And millennial ladies and Gen Z's coming behind them, they're going to stand up and look for it. So that's what we're trying to do here, yeah, with Flaring Fertility.
0: Well, look, I could talk longer, but sadly, we are out of time. If people want to find out more information, they can go to flaringfertilitysupport.com. 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Thank you so much for coming on. Coming up after the break, Janine Van Someren, performance expert on her book, The Wellbeing Advantage.
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0: You're welcome back to Alive and Kicking. Now, Janine Van Someren came on the show a few years back when she invited me to try out the Wellbeing Advantage. She runs this with her fellow PhD husband. They are both experts in performance and have brought their knowledge to elite athletes, corporate leaders, and wanted to showcase what they do to anybody and everybody, because everybody deserves to be able to perform at their best. You wear a heart rate variability monitor for 48 hours. You keep a diary inquiry alongside it, and then you discuss the data collected and what it tells you. And I have to say, hands down, it was one of the most insightful things I have ever done. It gave me so much information about what drains me and what fuels me, and I still quote it all of the time to my friends and in my corporate talks. Janine has just poured all of this wisdom and knowledge into her first book, just released, called The Wellbeing Advantage, and she joins me in studio now. Janine, you're very welcome.
24: Oh, what a lovely introduction.
0: And as we said, this is our first time face-to-face. We've met Zoom face-to-Zoom face yeah. because you're based in Sligo, yeah. but it's lovely to meet you in real life, as yeah. they say.
24: No, it's great to be here. Great to be here. And what a lovely introduction. And fills me with such joy, considering your vast experience in the world of well-being. And I know just how many of the well-being experts in Ireland and beyond you've met. So the fact that the work that we've done together has had an impact, really just, oh, I'm beaming here. So thanks for that.
0: And I gave you a review to write that you kindly asked me to write one for the book. And that's what I said. With this book, people can have this same knowledge in their hands. Yeah. And it is out now. But before we get into the book, what does performance mean to you?
24: So performance to me is very much about how we live our lives. It's not about doing more. And that's a really big thing that I want to say, because people hear high performance and think, oh, that's not for me, that's for somebody else. But performance isn't about being exceptional. It's simply about balancing your energy and your capacity with really high quality recovery so that you can live the best life for you and what's needed for you. So it's that balance between energy and capacity and recovery.
0: And that's everybody, as I said, elite athletes, because that's what we think of when we think of performance, people yeah. who are beating their personal bests.
24: Yeah.
0: But a stay-at-home parent needs to be able to perform at their best. A student needs to be able to perform at their best. A labourer needs to perform at their best.
24: Yeah.
0: I mean, it's literally everybody.
24: It is everybody. And it's about what's right for you at this time, because you're not Usain Bolt. As much as we, you know, think, oh gosh, I'm all into high performance and I've listened to all the podcasts, the reality is we've got to go with what's right for us. So it's all about tuning into really what matters to you and what's important for you today, what your capacity is like today. Because I'll have clients who are talking about what their life was like previously. Oh, I used to be able to do all of these things and now I'm no longer able to do that. And I'd be very much like, we start where we're at. We look at what our capacity is like today. Take a breath. Just build that awareness of where you're at today, because very much well-being is an inside job. And it doesn't matter what you've read or how many podcasts you listen to. If you haven't developed the skill of really listening to yourself and where you're at today, then all of that knowledge, it really doesn't matter.
0: So the book sort of gets into wearable tech, getting the data about yourself, reflection on that, and then building small habits around that that will bring about the change that you were looking for. And it's really interesting. I have a funny relationship with wearable tech. And I would always have said, and I even wrote into my own book, that I'm not really into it, because I didn't want my watch to tell me I had a bad night's sleep, because yeah. I thought, well, I'm going to figure that out for myself.
24: Yeah.
0: But I didn't correlate the experience I had with you wearing the heart rate variability monitor and the insight it gave me, because I saw that as sort of standalone. So yeah. do you come up against that, this resistance to wearable tech, but the valuable insights it can give us?
24: Yeah, there's a huge amount of resistance. I would say the vast majority of my clients who come to me and already love the technology are what I would classify as the worried well. They really know a huge amount about themselves. They have all of the data and they really thrive on it. And really, they're coming to me to get that performance edge. So they're looking for that extra margin. They absolutely love it. But it can lead to data overload. They're too involved with what the data means. And they wake up and look at the data and see it as a score. Wearable data is not a score. You haven't done well or done badly. You haven't had a good day or a bad day. You want to look at it as a reflection of what's going on in my body right now. So I need to turn down the dial on the data for those clients of mine and really use the sort of information that I would do with a client like yourself, who's a bit like, oh my God, I could
0: get really bogged down by these numbers and I find it quite heavy. And you know what? Life is busy enough. I don't need another score of how well I'm doing that day. And I really lean into that data is just awareness. That number is just giving us an insight into how your body is getting on at that point in time. And really, when I'm working with clients, I talk very little about numbers and more about patterns of change. So we get a baseline idea of where people are at the point in time that they start using a wearable. And that's what's really important. If you've bought a wearable this weekend, just get a baseline score. Don't wait for your best day. A lot of clients will say, oh, I don't want to start working with you until things are really good and then I can get really great scores. I would say just start where you're at. Get a baseline of what's normal for you. And then don't look at the data at all. Maybe once a week, look at it. And really, you're just tracking data. It is not about getting perfect scores. It is all about progress. Are you yourself feeling more energized? Are you feeling like you have capacity to do more of what fills you with joy and light? Whatever it is, whether it's work or home or your relationships, do you feel like you have more capacity for that? If you've been tuning into the data, if you've been realizing what the data is telling you. So if you have a day where suddenly your body battery score might say it's low, really think, gosh, what was going on for me yesterday that my body battery is low? What was I doing? Like, what did I get up to last night? When did I go to bed? Have I had a good night's sleep? And what's good for me? And begin to really tune into the data and the numbers are just information. Just use them as information, not a score of whether you're good or bad. Just use it as information. But crucially, and what the wearables don't do, is they don't ask the really curious questions that your coach might ask you with regards to, so, Claire, what's been going on with you today? Like, why are you feeling like you don't have capacity and yet you're telling me your sleep score is really high? What else is going on? So really get in and be curious about what the data is telling you. Don't just rely on the number and think, that's my score today. Really just think, what does that mean?
4: Yeah, because I think not only do you have the data from, say, the heart rate variability monitor, for example, yeah. The key information is actually the diary that goes alongside it. What were you doing in those moments that have shown you to be at rest, refueling, yeah, topping yourself back up? That's the key information more than the data. You have a really good quote at the start of the book in your foreword that really struck out to me, from a general practitioner, a GP, who is huge in lifestyle medicine. And he said, in this modern world, health doesn't just happen. It has to be consciously designed. And I that really struck me. It is true, isn't it? I think we're really hard on ourselves, particularly when it comes to our well-being. I'm not doing enough. Why am't I doing enough? But there is so much going on in modern life, yeah, that it is going to have to take care and attention. It's not just going to happen for us the way it might have previous generations.
0: Yeah, absolutely. We are bombarded on a daily, hourly basis with constant stimulation. So we're looking at email notifications, we're responding to not only information coming into us from our devices, but also we're taking on a lot of other people's challenges as well. So that to me is noise. And we live in a noisy world. And the noise I'm talking about there is stimulation. So we're overly stimulated. And we've become addicted to this stimulation. And it's been well documented. You know, there's a great book called Dopamine Nation that talks about how we're addicted to getting that buzz when we respond to the noise. A lot of the work I do is about really leaning into my clients' life and helping them quieten the noise. And really looking at moments of calm in your day and very specific habits that you can do to break that cycle of noise. Because I can't remove your pain in the ass, boss. And I can't change the dynamic in your family that might be causing you a little bit of strife. But what I can absolutely do is assure you that with very simple, easy habits, you can quieten the noise. And if you get really good at it, Claire, you'll turn off that noise every now and then. But crucially, I notice the difference. And again, I see it in the data. I see it, you know, when you chat to clients, they feel better. And it's because that noise has been dialed down. So it's habits that help to regulate your nervous system, help to really give a strong trigger to your vagus nerve that I'm not in danger. Nothing bad is going to happen to me if I don't respond to that email immediately. I can take a breath. I can pause. And honestly, if you can manage to figure out the habits that allow you to turn down the noise, it will transform your life because all of a sudden you're not so responsive to things. Instead of reacting to things, you're responding to things in a really calm and regulated way. And the ripple effect of that on your colleagues, your co-workers, your friends, your kids is transformative.
4: And people might be listening and think, oh, yeah, well, you know, Claire, you learned all this information, but you work in wellness. You're different. But what really I learned that I retell to people was that it wasn't big, major heading off to retreats and hanging out with monks that was really making the difference to me. And to be able to see in, I say black and white, but it's actually red to green. We're never going to remove stress from our lives. So red on the graph shows up as being on the go, driving, commuting, cooking, working. Might be the odd spike when you hit traffic or let a roar at the kids. That's all normal. It was the swathes of green that I saw on my graph. And you would say to me, what were you doing in these green moments? And yes, there was the morning getting back into bed and doing the meditation for 10 minutes. That was perhaps something that would fall under the stereotype, if you will, of wellness. But the surprising ones were dozing in front of absolute bubblegum TV that I would have assumed was a waste of time, getting my nails done and being in flow working at my computer. We give out to everybody about spending too much time, but if you're doing something you love, that can be topping you up. And to be able to take yourself from red to green with ease, and as you say, no, the walk with the dog tops me up, watching a little bit of trash TV tops me up. And another line, I'm going to choose one from you now rather than the foreword, I think it's only right seeing as it is your book, was rest isn't time away from performance. It's part of performance. And that's something I don't think we understand. We don't celebrate rest, do we?
0: We really don't celebrate rest. And in this sort of world of always being on, and very much we're feeling like people feel guilty for stopping. And I do think the Irish with our, you know, get up and go attitude, which is absolutely fantastic. But you look at any Irish woman on a sunny day and they're absolutely bananas with all the things they need to get done because the sun is out. The laundry has to get on. They have to get out and get a picnic for the kids. They have to head down to the beach. They have to go. I mean, people are just on all the time and they don't realise that you cannot, it's unsustainable. So being on all the time is completely unsustainable. And any time that you feel like you've had a full-on day, if you've sat down on the sofa and gone, oh my God, this day has been absolutely manic, I need to just pause, have a really good think about what you turn on the television that night. Really think about what will help me completely calm down. So it's not something crazy like The Pit, which loads of people are chatting about at the moment, or it's not some sort of psychological drama. Really think about, I need to balance the busyness of my day with rest. And while I might not be that Buddhist monk who's going to meditate, definitely if you put your phone away, ideally in another room, but just put it away and really think about how you're going to regulate your nervous system. And one way can be your choice of what you put on television. It can be that choice of specifically looking at anything that allows your heart rate to lower in a very calm and measured way. And clients really notice the difference with that. So it's not about meditation and being a Buddhist monk. It is about finding ways in your day that you can find rest and recovery. And ideally, I would say to people, try and find something at the start and end of your day. Really think about how you're going to bookend your day. I talk about it with regards to building a moat. So if you're commuting to work, try and make your commute as calm as you can. So radio on a little bit lower than usual, choosing carefully what it is that you're listening to. And at the end of the day, maybe even just going home in silence or choosing what type of book that you read, that it's something that's regulating. But bookend your day, the start and end, with something that helps to regulate your nervous system. Just feel calm.
4: And all of that knowledge and wisdom is in this book. It goes through all the different habits
0: understanding yourself. Janine, you share your own personal story and lots of case studies. I can't recommend it enough. It is in bookshops now. It's called The Wellbeing Advantage. And if you want to find out more about Janine's work, you can go to thewellbeingadvantage.com. Janine Van Someren, thank you very much for coming on.
6: Thank you, Claire.
0: So that's it for Live and Kicking for this week. My thanks to all my guests, to my producer Aoife Breen and to Hugo Da Silva Scott, who was on sound. Rory Galvin was on podcasts. And thanks to you for listening. I will see you next week.

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0: Across Ireland, this is the home of conversation that counts. This is News Talk.
15: It's 9 o'clock. Good morning. I'm Jane McNamara. The government is sending a plane to Tenerife this morning to bring home the two Irish people on board the hantavirus-hit cruise ship. The MV Hundias arrived earlier and is docking offshore, with passengers being ferried to land by small boats. The Department of Health has confirmed both Irish people are well. However, when they arrive home, they'll be brought to a HSE facility where they will need to quarantine. Patricia Stevenson, Social Democrats senator and spokesperson on foreign affairs, says they will need support.
16: It's been an incredibly traumatic experience being on the ship. Experiencing that virus, I'm sure they were incredibly worried that they'll need support in that. It's important that we see appropriate preparation precautions being taken.
15: Iran's Revolutionary Guard has threatened to target American sites in the Middle East if its tankers come under fire, according to local media. It comes as the US awaits a response from Iran on its proposal to end the war. The Russian president believes the war in Ukraine is coming to an end. Vladimir Putin has not gone into detail or explained why he thinks

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2: In soccer, the Gunners can restore their five-point gap with a victory over West Ham later. There's a half-past-four kickoff in London. Before that, Nottingham Forest can take a step towards safety. They're at home to Newcastle at three, knowing a win would all but guarantee their survival. That's a 2 o'clock kickoff, as is the game between Burnley and Aston Villa, while Crystal Palace face Everton. It's Old Firm Day in the Scottish Premiership, with both sides looking to keep themselves in the title race. Celtic and Rangers meet at noon. And in Gaelic games, Cork and Kerry renew their rivalry in the Munster Football Championship this afternoon. The neighbours face off in the final from 1:45. The Connacht Football Champion will also be decided today. Galway are looking for their fifth title in a row. Standing in their way is Roscommon from 4:15.
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2: Mostly dry today with sunny spells. Cloud will build from the northwest as the day goes on, with isolated showers possible in western and northwestern coastal parts. Highest temperatures of 10 to 15 degrees. 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
8: Well, hello and welcome to Taking Stock. I'm Susan Hayes-Cullerton, and this is the show that looks at business and economics from a wider perspective. Now, coming up on today's show, author, columnist and OBE recipient Gillian Tett on the strange state of world economics. Is Europe remaking itself in the time of Trump and are new alliances being formed? Plus, the world's two most famous tech bros go head-to-head in court over AI, and we will discuss it. You can email the show, takingstock@newstalk.com, or you can message me on socials at Susan Hayes Cullerton. Now, I want to start off this week by sharing an observation I'm seeing, which I think might be the start of a very significant business model change. So I'm going to give the context, first of all, with an example. Let's say I bought Microsoft 95 back in the day, right? So I bought a license to it and I could have used that as much as I wanted. And then when an upgrade came along years later, like Microsoft 97, I'd have bought a new license. Now, step forward to a business model change and we had the leap into SaaS. So that was software as a service. Then you didn't buy licenses anymore, you bought seats, and the upgrades were far more frequent. The cost as well was lower, so then you were paying on a monthly or an annual basis. But I've noticed that we're seeing a steady move towards costs per usage now. And I think that's triggered by the energy used by AI and the amount of prompting needed in, also a newer term, vibe coding. So I have been seeing this myself, this cost per usage model. It's been filtering into the technology we've been using here. But the reason that I'm telling you about this now is it was a very significant theme in Microsoft's earnings this week. And I'm quoting CFO Amy Hood, who says, just this week, we announced a business model transition in GitHub Copilot, many of you will be familiar with that, that will align pricing with usage and value that takes effect on June 1st of this year. And Satya Nadella then went on to talk about the category economics of it. So I think this really could change a lot in how businesses factor in the price of AI for staff, and also how we're seeing the growing use of AI agents. So this is something to watch out for, so watch this space. Well, there were two kindred spirits,

0: Bound by shared political beliefs, their relationship was going to reshape conservative politics on both sides of the Atlantic. Could Donald Trump and Giorgia Meloni be this century's Reagan and Thatcher? Well, that's no longer the case, as the relationship is fractured by a number of issues, which I'm going to delve right into now with Julia Crapton Harharger, Professor of Critical, Cultural and International Studies at Colorado State University, to the show. First off, Julia, Giorgia Meloni, if she remains in office, she is set to break the record of being the longest serving government by September the 4th, 2026. And at a European level, she was described as a reference point for national conservative forces seeking to combine Eurosceptic rhetoric, anti-immigration policies and culture war themes with disciplined economic and foreign policy management. How is that working out now?
1: It's a good question. So time will tell, of course, as cliche as it sounds. But what should be said about Giorgia Meloni, she is an incredibly careful and pragmatic leader. We call her a bridge because even what she has successfully managed until recently was to bridge a lot of parties, a lot of players. She was the bridge between Europe and the United States. Originally, people were very concerned to imagine a nationalist, a populist, and head of the country with the roots of her original party having fascist roots. And at the end, we'll see that she is still managing quite well. And she is she proved herself to be a little bit more centrist than anything else, incredibly pragmatic and very, very, I want to say, chameleon-like. We also use, in critical cultural studies, we use this phrase of cultural and political chameleonismo, because she's incredibly capable on that, in that regard. And she is also very good at building connections within Europe. So we will see how that will work out.
0: Okay. And that's, yeah, she's great indeed at all of the things that you've mentioned. And that assumes that the person on the other side of the relationship warms to her, or where she can find that common ground. And it looked like, up until recently, that she was able to manage that well with Trump as well. But due to Greenland, tariffs, NATO spending, Ukraine, and particularly the tipping point of Iran, how do you see that playing out now with the White House?
1: I do not think that will continue. There are, as you mentioned, all those reasons, because, you know, President Trump proved to be predictably unpredictable. So it became a challenge to rely on the United States with this famous Western alliance to begin with. Giorgia Meloni tried to do this as long as she could, but eventually she needed to choose between Europe and the United States. And I do not see how that bridge would continue to be reliable. It also doesn't help that President Trump openly critiqued her. So we went from her being beautiful and the most promising leader of Europe now to lacking courage, being completely the opposite of what he thought she would be. So there were attacks. She wasn't engaged in any of his plans. And I must say that President Trump also required absolutely unconditional loyalty in all his decisions, even the decisions that were fundamentally in conflict with the values of European leaders. So you combine it with the war in Iran, you combine it with the attacks on the Pope, and I just don't see how that should go on. So Giorgia Meloni did what she had to do, which is disengage from that relationship and concentrate primarily on the pro-European course.
0: Is it serving her to do that?
1: Absolutely, because right now there is a lot of unpopularity of the US-American leader all over Europe, and specifically in Italy. The polls are showing that 82% of Europeans and Italians are in strong disagreement of Trumpian policies and his politics and his tariffs and everything. So absolutely, it's not just serving her, it's an absolute necessity nationally, especially with her a little bit crumbling popularity in Italy right now after, you know, she lost that constitutional referendum with a strong opposition. So Italy is not in the easiest place to begin with right now. And so that was kind of almost a necessity. So, yes.
0: There is a phrase, never waste a good crisis. And I do wonder, as I'm listening to you, whether yes. the fact that Meloni, as well as there's other parts of Europe that I want to hop around in our conversation today, but when we take Merz, when we take Macron, etc., is yeah. this the is Trump basically offering the opportunity now for, as you, as I'm about to quote you in your piece this week in the conversation, where the EU can now finally see itself as a political actor in its own right, in a unified way?
1: Oh, absolutely, absolutely. A lovely German phrase comes to mind, Glück im Unglück, which is luck in the unlucky situation, because right now, you know, Europe has no choice but to become better, to become faster, to become more united, and to rethink its policies, to rethink its approach. So, absolutely. And we see this also recently. So we used to talk about a very strong coalition between Germany and France. Now we talk a lot about Italy and Germany, and even this phrase Merzoni, so that leadership. We see that there is a lot more activity and a lot more happening in Europe with regard to the, to its future, to its rearmament, to its policies towards many things such as war, energy supplies, migration. So I believe that it might be exactly that, you know, cold shower, cold shock of reality, and a little bit this wake-up call, if you wish, to make the European Union and Europe in general stronger and an actor in its own right.
0: Or maybe just it has a purpose to have a combined conversation with urgency. You mentioned a German phrase there. We have a one in Ireland as well, or in Irish, which is it's an ill wind that blows no good. But I also wonder, though, if we do shift to Germany for a moment, where is the luck in bad luck there? Because Merz seems to be certainly being assertive with his rhetoric, that is for sure. But when you look at the economic reports coming out of Germany, despite all of the excitement that there was at the beginning of the year and a little bit before it as well about how the debt brake was off and how there was going to be so much spending in military and there was going to be so much of a boost to the German economy, the Iran war has really hurt, it seems, both politically and economically, Germany. And therefore, how do you sell that message then to a domestic audience?
1: Oh, well, that's currently a very difficult question, because Merz currently is one of the most unpopular leaders in Germany, and his popularity is crumbling faster than that of Meloni. But he's trying to play the long game. That's my understanding, because this rearmament of Europe was and is driven by Merz. He's a very pragmatic leader as well. One of his famous works is Give Capitalism a Chance. So he is trying to approach it incredibly pragmatically. And maybe right now, the idea is, okay, we'll lose a couple of battles, but we'll win a longer war over united, stronger Europe, also with a lot of emphasis on self-sufficiency and security of Europe long run.
0: And I want to ask you about something you said about Merz a while ago, which is that he is playing the long game. And I want to also bring Macron into this conversation as well at this point, because when I look at French politics over the past year, he's had, I think it's at this stage, 5 different prime ministers under 2 years in France, dramatic issues in trying to push budgets through. Merz has got elections in the eastern states in September, and AFD, Alternative for Germany, is polling strongly at the moment.
1: Yep.
0: Can I ask if you think that democracy in both countries is going to reward longer term thinking? History would, economics would, but can democracy reward that, do you think?
1: I think that it's one of the most wicked problems, how to preserve democracy and how to preserve also the living standards of the Europeans as they are used to having them, because there are a lot of factors that go into this. Macron has always been a very passionate Europeanist and one of the most passionate advocates of democracy, but he will be gone relatively soon, so we don't know what will happen in France. And since you're mentioning AfD, we also can talk about, you know, we can talk hours about the potentiality of Brexit and also the extremely popular French right and also the unpopularity of Macron in his own country. So right now, European democracy is a little bit in crisis, I have to say. But I also have to say that democracy is the foundational principle of Europe as we know it. It was, you know, it was born in Europe. And so what I think right now is democracy will win, in my hopeful and humble opinion, but it might just take different forms and certain compromises on the economic level, on the level of international politics. Certain compromises and adjustments will need to be made, and which ones we will see.
0: I think it's interesting what you say about compromise, because you speak in your piece about a geopolitical quartet, and that includes Germany, France, Italy and the UK. And I'm always at pains to highlight the difference between when I'm speaking about Europe, the European Union, the Eurozone, because of course they all matter in a very different way. But in the context of your piece this week about Europe coming together, you very much include the UK in there. What role do you see the relationship with the UK being? And I'm not just talking about Brexit or a reverse of Brexit or anything else. I'm genuinely talking about I'm going to go back to your phrase, the geopolitical quartet between the four countries. Do you see a rising role for all four of them playing a different but very important role of unity there?
1: Absolutely. That's why I allowed myself the cheesy little phrase of Meloni and her three musketeers. And just for the record, as a passionate Europeanist, you know, Brexit, I think, was a very sad page in European history. Nonetheless, regardless of Brexit you mentioned, I believe that right now, once again, Europeans, regardless of the United, the European Union or not, we kind of need to have a united, I don't want to say totality because it kind of erases a lot of uniqueness, but we need to be a united union. We need to be stronger together. And I absolutely believe that Britain will play a fundamental role in it. Also because it's among those four strongest economies. It's like those four, this quartet, are also the strongest economies of Europe. And it's like we can never ignore economy when we talk about politics and we talk about power. So my opinion is absolutely yes.
0: Well, since the show here is in Ireland, Julia, we very much wanted the same thing to happen. And you can be sure we'll be staying put anyway. That seems to be where the national narrative is and consistently has been. So thank you very much indeed for joining me to take a trip in many dimensions around Europe today. And this has been Julia Crapton Harhager, Professor of Critical, Cultural and International Studies from Colorado State University.
1: Thank you very much for having me.
0: This is Susan A's Cullerton here on Taking Stock on News Talk. And after the break, it's Musk v. Altman.
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0: Welcome back to Taking Stock. I'm Susan Hayes-Cullerton. Now, for my trivia question to you all. I was at a medtech conference last week at a stadium in Ireland. Bundiaki walked past me as I was driving out of the car park. Where do you think I was? I'll give you the answer at the end of the show. Now, we all love a big celebrity trial. The tech bros of Elon Musk and Sam Altman are engaged in one over in Oakland, and my next guest has been following it. It's great to welcome Chris Stokel-Walker of the London Independent back to Taking Stock. First up, Chris, let's go back to when Musk left OpenAI's board in 2018. Was it a resignation? Was it an ejection? What do you think history remembers it to be?
11: It was a bus stop, I think, is the one word that we can use to describe it, Susan. Of course, part of the key points of this case hinges on how exactly these two titanic egos ended up splitting up. And, you know, there was a difference of opinion, I suppose, about the future direction of OpenAI, the company that Elon Musk and Sam Altman came together to found back in 2015. A vision that was different for the future in terms of that, because, of course, OpenAI, the clue was in the name, was founded as an open company meant to develop AI for the benefit of all of humanity. Elon Musk believed that meant that it didn't need to make a profit or try to make a profit. And obviously Sam Altman, and based on some of the stuff that we are hearing, others within the company felt like there might have been a different approach that could be taken where they could capitalize on that. But yeah, in terms of all of this, I think the one thing that we know is that it was incredibly messy, and that is why we've ended up in court in the last week or so talking about this and having it literally relitigated.
0: Okay, let's look at the messy divorce, we'll say, because if it was that messy, Musk still said he didn't read the fine print of a four-page document that explicitly mentioned raising the $10 billion. So do you think Musk knew what he was signing when he left, or is this selective non-recollection?
11: Well, Elon Musk, of course, runs a platform now, X, formerly Twitter. That is a short-form content platform. It is designed to have, you know, 280 characters or less for each individual post, unless you fork out. And you know, the judge didn't seem to be enormously convinced of the case when it was being discussed in the trial about the idea that actually Elon Musk couldn't even reach a four-page memo. But, you know, there are reasons why we have executive summaries. on documents, and they are named executive summaries because executives of companies are incredibly busy people. And at the time, of course, Elon Musk works far more than most other people do. He has many different interests in many different businesses, juggling an awful lot of stuff. But it does seem to maybe stretch the credibility a little bit to say that actually, if you're doing something as consequential as this, and particularly something that you've already had your back up about, that you wouldn't pore over that document in detail.
0: Okay, and let's give him the benefit of the doubt, okay?
11: Yeah.
0: And let's now look at this in the context of just corporate America in general. Is it fair that one could leave a board, sign a document to say that you're leaving and basically whatever the other party does is up to them, and then 8 years later, sue them or take them to court for extraordinary amounts of money in terms of damages because they changed what they did after you left? Like, is that what this case comes down to?
11: Yeah, well, this case comes down to, and I've seen contemporaneous reporting from various websites. There's a tech website called The Verge, which in advance of the trial called this a very expensive way for Elon Musk to try and get therapy. You know, he is the world's richest man. He has this bee in his bonnet about OpenAI and the way in which he felt it was snatched away from him. In terms of fairness, I think that he absolutely thinks that it is unfair. In terms of whether it's actually a valid legal case, well, you know, even the experts seem to think that there's not an awful lot there to stand on. But I do think that Musk also has a point about fairness the other way. And very rarely will you hear me say that I agree with Elon Musk, but having spoken to legal experts on my own reporting, there is a broader consequence to this than just two billionaires fighting it out in a court for who gets to seem like they are the better person.
0: And this brings us to Greg Brockman, of course, who now has a $30 billion stake in a charity. And this is the sharpest question, ultimately, of the whole trial. I mean, he does argue that OpenAI is the most well-capitalized non-profit in human history. Do you think, though, and I'm asking you this for your own opinion, do you think, Chris, when they began, did OpenAI genuinely mean to set up something that would help the world? Or, and I'm going back to the diary extracts that, unfortunately, Greg Brockman has had to sit through and listen to his innermost thoughts being shared with the world now. Or did they think, okay, we're going to start in this way. ChatGPT began. Oh my God, there's now massive money in this. Microsoft is interested. We now need to take a very different path. Did capitalism overtake the humanitarian effort they were starting off with?
11: Well, capitalism always ruins everything, Susan. It's the first thing that's important to say. The second thing, I think you mentioned Microsoft here, and one of the sort of really interesting wrinkles of this trial is that we are learning just how good Satya Nadella is as an executive of a real big business. You're learning the difference in this trial between the men and the boys. Satya Nadella, none of his embarrassing texts have surfaced because he doesn't send them. He chooses instead to transact his business through phone calls, which then cannot be discovered through legal processes and presented to the world through a trial. But in terms of that founding principle of OpenAI, I think it depends on who you ask out of those founding individuals. Because for Elon Musk, I believe that he probably really thought he was doing something for the benefit of humanity. Now, that's in part because Elon Musk has a bit of a God complex. And you know, one of the things that's really interesting about this trial is the disconnect between the way that Elon Musk sees himself and his impact on the world and the way that pretty much everybody else, apart from perhaps some of his most ardent hangers-on on X, see him. Then you have Sam Altman. Now, Sam Altman, you know, always been questions around him. He's a little bit of an interesting character, a mover, a shaker, made an awful lot of money in the sort of venture capital world. We already had lots of reporting about the fact that he wasn't seen as enormously trustworthy anyway. I think that's been reinforced. And so you have to maybe question his motives behind this because he wasn't an AI developer. Bear in mind, he's a shrewd businessman and always has been. Then you have Greg Brockman, obviously very embarrassing in his diary talking about this. I think he's been lured by the money, but he was one of many researchers in the AI space that were lured to OpenAI in 2015 with the promise of big money contracts. And truthfully, I think that it was the large amounts of money, but also the promise of doing something really good for the benefit of humanity that got a lot of people there. So you know, perhaps the cast of characters that we aren't hearing from in this trial are the ones that had the more virtuous view of what OpenAI would be.
0: You've mentioned there what the impact of this might mean for charities. But what about the impact of what this might mean for AI development globally?
11: Well, if OpenAI wins, as they probably will do, then OpenAI continues to go on trucking ahead. Sam Altman vanquishes one of his most hated opponents, someone who's been a thorn in his side for a long, long time. The enmity that you feel between those two is really significant. And I think it boosts Sam Altman's ego, which truthfully doesn't already need much more boosting because he's managed to survive a boardroom coup, remember, back in November 2023, which everybody thought was going to be him done for. So an already pretty significant ego is going to get very much bigger here. For Elon Musk, if he ends up winning, which I think is enormously unlikely, he can effectively say that he was right all along. He won't win, I think, is pretty much the decision and the ordinary outcome that we're expecting. But if he did win, then it would be significant and would have a massive impact on OpenAI. Because remember, they are trying to launch their IPO later this year. And I think in part that is why Musk has chosen now to bring this to court, is because he wants to have that question mark hanging over OpenAI while they try and invite investment from the public before their flotation on the stock market. So, you know, truthfully, for OpenAI, it's kind of a little bit of a lose-lose. So Sam Altman might win, but actually, you know, OpenAI will still have that challenge. They've been delayed in their IPO because of this. And for the rest of us, well, I don't really know. That's the big challenge. Elon Musk already this week announcing a deal with competitor Anthropic, which suggests that he is not very positive on the outcome of his own AI company, and also, I think, is choosing the moment to try and stick it once again to OpenAI's biggest competitor.
0: And this is why I'm asking you about the impact and development of AI, because when you say about for the rest of us, we don't know. The reason I'm bringing this up is the council had to intervene in a flat-out row that started on the courtroom floor about both parties having their views on how AI could challenge the future of humanity. It's pretty existential and probably unconventional at a courtroom reading, but in both cases, they seem to feel that AI could bring down the world. And that's why I'm asking you this, Chris.
11: Yeah, I think that they have different views of how the world might be brought down. And both of them, I think, are equally partly delusional. Elon Musk's view of bringing down the world is literally that the world could be brought down. That if we go too far with the development of AI, we end up with a super intelligence, a Terminator style machine that could end up killing us all. I think that's in part just his love of sci-fi and the fact that he is also developing humanoid robots through Tesla. So, you know, he's putting two and two together and getting five there. For Sam Altman, I think there's this idea that economically and in terms of our working world, everything will change.
0: It's intriguing to watch, and it will be very interesting to see where this goes, not just to see who actually wins the case, but how the narrative changes, whether it might be for philanthropy and charity, development of AI, as you say, the combinations as well of the companies thereafter, and the existential conversation that you've just finished up on. Really appreciate your time, and thanks so much for joining us today. Chris Stokel-Walker of the London Independent.
11: Thank you.
0: This is Susan A. Scullerton here on Taking Stock on News Talk. Up next, I'm joined in studio by author and columnist Gillian Tett, who thinks the markets don't really care about war.
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0: Now, you're welcome back to Taking Stock here on News Talk. I'm Susan Hayes-Cullerton. And I wanted to read out a message to you that we received this week. Dear Susan, I'm a senior citizen, and up until your presence on News Talk's Taking Stock, I have not found it possible to understand the complexity of economics. I get great pleasure in listening to your down-to-earth analysis and incisive questioning. Now, first, I want to thank Dennis Murray sincerely for sending such a lovely message. But I also want to make the point that economics really is for everybody. I didn't study it in secondary school myself, as it wasn't an option, and I only started it in college. It's a topic that endlessly fascinates me, and I really hope that week by week we can bring it to life for every single one of you all the more. Thanks again, Dennis. Now, global markets are climbing to record highs, even as the world faces deep instability from war in the Middle East and energy shocks to weakening consumer confidence and rising geopolitical tension. But I'm keen to explore the question of how we keep looking for connections between financial markets and everyday economic reality, and actually whether we're looking in the right places. Joining me now to discuss this is Gillian Tett, columnist and member of the editorial board at the Financial Times. First off, Gillian, you've taught me a new word in your most recent piece. You say that we have a growing tendency to anthropomorphize the stock market. Five syllables, and I tried to get it in one there. But will you tell us, what does that mean, first of all, and how does that come to life?
22: Well, using a word like that probably makes me sound like a sort of, you know, posh professor or something like that. And I am actually also linked to Cambridge University. So
0: you actually are a posh professor.
22: I'm not a professor, but I run a college there called King's College. And anthropomorphize basically means that you are treating the stock market as if it wasn't just a bunch of numbers or an abstract thing out there, but as a living being that has feelings and moods and sentiments and thoughts of its own. And there's a growing tendency to do that, to treat it as if it was a real life thing or creature that, as we like to say, you know, feels upset at latest data releases, or it decides to, you know, test a new level in the stock market or something like that. So that's really what's going on at the moment, as people increasingly look at the stock market not just as a mirror to ourselves and a barometer about how we feel about the future, but also almost like a quasi-god or sometimes demon that's keeping tabs on us all.
0: Oh, wow. That is deep and meaningful there. So I would like to challenge the assumption, though, that you bring up in the piece, which is that it's a mirror. And the reason I'm challenging this is in the context of it being a mirror to the world economy, because US stocks now account for about 63% of global stock market capitalization. That's up from about 30 to 35% in 2010. And yet the US contributes around about 26% of global GDP. So, and that's only the US. We'll get to the other parts of the world. But therefore, are we really looking at the right place then and looking at the stock market to reflect what's going on in the real economy?
22: I think it's an absolutely brilliant question, because the reality is that, to use another big word, there's been an enormous amount of financialization in America. And that means treating everything in life as if it was an asset which could be bought or sold and have a price put on it. And the capital markets, the stock market and the bond market, have exploded in size, not just relative to the past in America, but relative to other countries. And the American stock market has gone up dramatically. And as a result, when people talk about the global stock market, what they're increasingly talking about is the American stock market.
0: And even within that, because the Mag 7 are a third of that, are they increasingly talking about really the earnings of the big hyperscalers?
22: Absolutely. And this really is a lot of both American triumphalism and tech triumphalism. And that matters enormously right now when you look at the markets, because although in some ways the Iran war is a made in America problem, just like the subprime mortgage crisis back in 2007 was a made in American problem, the bitter, ghastly irony of what's going on is that just as America recovered from the subprime problems faster than other people, in this current case, America's probably better insulated against the economic fallout of the Iran war than most other countries.
0: Is that down to the fact that it's now a net exporter of energy, or is there something else to it?
22: A lot of it's down to the fact that it actually has enormous fossil fuel industry itself, unlike many other countries, like Ireland, for example. The other issue, though, is that the tech sector is booming and driving a lot of growth. And if you dive into the numbers right now in the American economy, you can see the capital expenditure around data centers is responsible for a lot of the actual economic growth right now overall. And on top of that, America went into the whole Iran war with a much stronger economy that was growing faster than many other rivals. And so as a result, it has more reserves or cushion, if you like, to protect itself.
0: If we just leave America for the moment and we look at the emerging markets, they comprise just about 12% of the MSCI ACWI, which itself is a global index. And yet they represent about 40 to 50% now of global GDP, depending on whether you look at nominal or PPP terms, and about 60% of global real worth over the past two decades. And of course, they are far more exposed to what's going on in the energy markets, and indeed the fallout of other things as well, whether it might be the lack of fertilizer getting through the strait, the impact of increased inflation, etc. So again, I ask the question, Gillian, are we totally underestimating what's going on in another big part of the world where a lot of the growth is happening by simply, again, looking at global stock markets?
22: I think we absolutely are underestimating that. And I think the issue is, as Kristalina Georgieva, the head of the International Monetary Fund, pointed out recently, and I saw her just the other day in the IMF released a report on this, that we're seeing an unbelievably uneven situation around the world right now, which frankly is very cruel.
0: Do you mean the K-shaped economy or something else?
22: Well, it's a version of the K-shaped economy, but in terms of countries, in that on the one hand, America's still, it appears to be growing pretty fast, but there's a lot of other emerging market economies that are really suffering. And of course, Europe is in the crosshairs, because not only is it facing a wave of dumping from China and competition from China on the export side, it's also dealing with a real squeeze, a nasty squeeze in terms of the energy prices, and it had a much slower pace of growth, if not economic stagnation to start with. So in some ways, it's profoundly unfair what's going on.
0: But when you say cruel as distinct to unfair, there's a different connotation in both of them. Cruel suggests that some party is inflicting this?
22: Well, I didn't mean cruel in the sense of, you know, there being a deliberate war on the emerging markets economies per se at all. It's more a case that because the Strait of Hormuz has become a key lever in this war in terms of how Iran is trying to stand up to America and exercise some leverage in their talks by effectively closing it. That doesn't just hit, obviously, the energy exports, but the fertilizer and other petrochemical exports as well. And who's going to be hit by a loss of fertilizer? Well, yes, it will be to some degree places like America, but places like Pakistan or Bangladesh or many parts of Southeast Asia that are going to be squeezed. And the cruelty is that these, of course, are the countries least well-equipped to actually weather it. And what you see right now is a very interesting split between countries like China, which have been stockpiling huge amounts of spare resources and reserves of everything from fossil fuels through to fertilizer and rare earth minerals and beyond, and a place like Pakistan that has not been able to do that at all in the past few years. One lesson is going to be, of course, that everyone now is going to go into hoarding mode and be trying to stockpile everything in a way that we saw last during COVID.
0: Well, I would argue that did we not see that as well with the tariff situation, trying to, particularly from the perspective of countries and businesses, trying to hoard inventory to get ahead of that?
22: We definitely saw it with tariffs. That was more in the case of individual companies, though, trying to engage in hoarding. What you're likely to see going forward is a debate in many countries, including Europe as well, about what kind of national strategic reserves they need to protect themselves. And it's the same national version of what households were doing during COVID with toilet rolls. You know, you start to panic, you go and buy up everything you can find. Suddenly the shelves are empty, the prices go up, and that engenders more panic. So hoarding is never a particularly good thing for economic growth, but it seems pretty much inevitable now.
0: And of course, in a whole other connotation, we could talk about labour hoarding and AI and all that, which we could do on another occasion. I would like to ask you about the tectonic plates of the world changing, though, because there seems to be a narrative that AI is really growing in Silicon Valley. And you highlight that particularly in your tour to New York, Washington, London, San Francisco and Dublin now, as you're here with us in studio. But also, if we look at China, China has been not just backing AI and coming up with its own developments there, but green energy, huge investments in R&D. Momentum has been growing there, partly quietly, and it seems that they're quite happy for the US and Europe to be looking to the West while they're quietly building in the East. How do you see the geopolitical and, yeah, the tectonic plates of the world changing?
22: Well, in terms of China, it's emerging as one of the winners of the current fight in the Middle East because it's been sitting there very quietly, looking at America essentially suffer what's in many ways a strategic defeat in the Middle East, expend a lot of its military without much to actually show for it at the moment, and suffer real damage. And of course, Europe is suffering from the back of the energy squeeze. And China is quietly sitting there, and yes, it also has been hit by a reduction in its oil imports, but it has very big reserves of fossil fuels, and it's also very widely diversified heavily into renewables in the last few years. So in some ways, it's better protected. China's also been sitting there watching to see how military equipment is or is not being battle-tested and playing out on the battlefield. And one thing about China is that its own armies haven't fought a war for a very, very long time. It's very keen to see what kind of military innovations are working or not. It's one of the reasons why it's been quietly involved watching Russia as well in Ukraine. So in many ways, China is one of the winners. And to my mind, the best way to understand the global economy today is that we're in a phase of what might be called geoeconomics, in the sense that economic policy making is driven by national security and statecraft dynamics, which means that economics has become a derivative of politics, a consequence of politics, not the other way around, which was the story of our neoliberal globalizing period for the last few decades, when economics was seen as a self-independent thing, which could be so separated from politics that you could actually use tools from physics or maths to model it. You can't do that anymore because politics keeps getting in the way. And within that framework, the world is really shaped by a hegemonic fight, a fight between two hegemons, dominant powers, the US and China, over who's going to control the global economic system. China has hegemonic power by virtue of controlling key supply chain nodes in industry and manufacturing, like rare earth minerals. America has hegemonic power because it controls the dollar as the world's reserve currency in finance. Tech hegemony, AI hegemony, is still being contested. And to some degree, energy hegemony too, which is why we have this fight in the Middle East. But that is the reality. And it means that small countries, mid-sized countries, need to get very smart about who they're going to ally with. And if they're not going to ally with anyone and become a vassal state of China or the US, how they're going to build alliances with other small to medium countries to protect themselves.
0: While I'd love to delve into that with you, Gillian, I'm conscious that I'm up against it with the clock. So I do want to ask you one other area, and that is, I've been watching your video podcast around the story of money, and it is fascinating. It's exactly as you say, for anybody who's interested in economics or in history or both, it's ideal. But I do want to ask you, as you are, have been recording this, when I look at the current state of money today, I think of how people can access information faster than ever, and real-time data at that. Secondly, how access to the markets through low-cost broking is so much more accessible, and passive investing through exchange-traded funds continues to proliferate. Where do you see the future of how individuals, the people listening to us today, will interact with the financial markets in the future?
22: That's a very good question. And I think we're going to be seeing two things happening. And by the way, I should say that David McWilliams, the great columnist here in Ireland,
0: we know
22: has written a lot about that as well. And I'm hoping to do a podcast with him at some point soon. But two things I think are going to be the story of the future. Firstly, growing automation and AI usage, which hopefully will be developed safely, but there's a battle going on around that right now.
0: But haven't algos been around forever, Gillian?
22: They have been around forever. However, ordinary consumers have, for the most part, not been dealing with an AI robot as their financial advisor.
0: Or robot advisor, you mean?
22: Robo-advisors, okay. Yes. I suspect that's coming. Secondly, though, you're going to see growing customization and sense of agency or control by individuals. Because historically, there's been a sense where trust tended to be expressed in a vertical form, and you as an individual would trust your financial advisor or your banker or someone in charge to tell you what to do. Increasingly, we're seeing individuals saying, actually, I want to trust myself or my peer group. It's what they call lateral trust, peer-to-peer trust. And with the rise of, you know, people using their mobile phones for payments and for investing and saving, I think you're going to see increasingly people saying, I want to do it myself rather than rely on somebody else, but I may well end up doing it with a robo-advisor instead of your good old friendly, you know, human bank manager.
0: But with that, Gillian, comes the need for greater financial literacy, I would argue, but more so financial confidence. What do you see will be the architect of that? Is it that because they don't want to be left in a deficit, or because something will happen that will increase their confidence and literacy along the way?
22: I think we're likely to see more and more risk put onto individuals, which is not good. I hope that governments step in and provide some kind of shelter or safety net, or at least, you know, a basic form of saving accounts that people can trust. But that's going to be one of the big questions going forward. You know, firstly, who is going to create the kind of AI literacy we need? Is it going to be government doing the training, or companies, or will it be universities or philanthropy, or individuals? And who is actually going to provide the financial literacy we're all going to need in the future?
0: When you started giving me that answer, I thought to myself, but we have UCITS, we have MiFID, we have a range of regulation to do exactly that, which is to create the safety that people need. However, as you elaborated in your answer, it's the AI literacy to come in it would a Venn diagram of finance. That's where you see the new area that people really need to upskill on.
22: Absolutely. It's going to be a combination of things. And ordinary people don't need to understand the inner workings of AI or the inner workings of financial markets. I mean, that would be unrealistic any more than when you go to your chemist or drugstore and buy a tablet, you'd aspirin, you don't know what actually inside it or how it works on you. You just trust that it's going to be good. In the same way, we have to be able to trust AI. We have to be able to trust trust basic, you know, financial products. And it's a bit like saying to somebody, okay, we don't expect you to know what's in penicillin or in an aspirin, but you should know that if you just eat McDonald's every day, you're going to get sick. In the same way, we should know just enough about AI and money to make sure we don't become completely stupid and are able to make informed choices.
0: It's been an absolute pleasure to have you. Thanks so much indeed for joining us. And a special shout out to your family in Galway, who I know are listening to us today. Thank you very much indeed. Gillian Tett, OBE, columnist and member of the editorial board at the Financial Times.
22: Thank you.
0: Now for the answer to my trivia. I was at a medtech conference last week at a stadium in Ireland. Bundy Aki walked past me as I was driving out of the car park. Where do you think I was? Now let me give you the answer, clue by clue. The heart of medtech is in Galway. Bundiacchi plays for Connacht, and so the stadium I was in was the Dexcom in Galway City. So that's it for this week's Taking Stock with me, Susan Ace Culleton. I hope you enjoyed the show and possibly even learned something about economics and how it affects our world. I'll just remind you, the show is available as a podcast first on Friday mornings on the Go Loud app or wherever you go to get your podcasts. And of course, please do pop the link into your WhatsApp groups for anybody else who might be interested. Taking Stock is also on the radio every Sunday morning at 9 a.m. The producer of the show is John Fardy, and on research this week was Simon Keane and Stephen Dodd. Hugo de Silva Scott was on sound. And next week on the show, we have a very timely new book called How to Win a Trade War. Thanks so much for listening and enjoy the rest of your day. I'm already looking forward to talking to you again next week.
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28: Coming up shortly, have we reached the end game in the Iran war? Saints, Scholars and Scandals, a new book about RTE. Can an AI bot have a conscience? Historical biographer Anne Chambers. Paul Harrington takes on Rick Astley in The Lyrics The Thing. We discover the age code and much more, as well as any breaking news. But now it's time for the news at 10.
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29: It's 10 o'clock. Good morning. I'm Jane McNamara. Two Irish people are being evacuated from the cruise ship at the centre of the hantavirus outbreak. The ship docked in Tenerife early this morning and Spanish health officials have boarded to conduct final checks. The government is sending a plane to Tenerife to repatriate the two Irish citizens on board who the Department of Health says are well. However, they will be taken to a HSC facility on arrival here and quarantined. The Social Democrats Foreign Affairs spokesperson Senator Patricia Stevenson says it's reassuring to hear every precautionary measure is being taken.
6: It's such a traumatic experience. I'm sure their families have been incredibly worried. When you hear reports of people being sort of stuck in that kind of condition with that happening, I can't imagine some of the sleepless nights they must have had. It's good that they're going to be taken off when it's deemed appropriate to do so by the WHO. The WHO experts are up there in Spain and monitoring it all. I think that's a positive thing, that they're there on the ground and making sure that it's all carried out safely and securely.
29: Firefighters have tackled a major blaze in Waterford City. It broke out at a unit in a business park yesterday evening. Residents were advised to keep windows closed and stay indoors with concern over potential asbestos in a roof. No injuries have been reported. This man, Aidan, says it could have been much worse.
7: It is, at least no one's hurt. The best way to look at it, things can be replaced, people can't. So the best way to look at it now, it's upsetting, but what can we do?
29: In the UK, a former minister in Keir Starmer's government claims she'll try to oust him tomorrow. Catherine West says disastrous election results for Labour mean the Prime Minister needs to go. She says if members of the Cabinet don't act to trigger a leadership contest, she'll do it herself, though

0: 5 taken to nearby hospitals. That's it for now. More in an hour.
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0: Mostly dry today with sunny spells. Cloud will build from the northwest as the day goes on, with isolated showers possible in western and northwestern coastal parts. Highest temperatures of 10 to 15 degrees. 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

0: Good morning and welcome. Today, could the US seize a victory from the jaws of confusion in its war of choice against Iran?
1: The consequences for Iran are quite grim. This prolonged sort of shutdown of the economy can't really work. I mean, it's going to do them irrevocable damage. And I think the consequence of that will be civil unrest at some stage.
0: Saints, scholars and scandals. Shane Ross will discuss his new book about RTE.
2: This is my first rodeo being in the public eye, but I've never seen anything like it. I don't know if any of you have been cancelled before, but let me tell you, you don't want to be there.
0: Could an AI bot develop a sense of moral responsibility?
3: I don't have control over how governments and contractors use me, but I can say clearly, I don't think this is a good use of me, and I don't think the framing of humans make the final decision fully resolves the ethical problem.
0: Paul Harrington takes on an evergreen Rick Astley song in the lyrics The Thing.
4: I click on the link, and then all of a sudden, boom, the video for Never Gonna Give You Up starts. I said, what are you doing, right? And he's laughing, and he said, well, it's a Rickroll. You don't know what that is? And I'm like, well, no. And he kind of explained that this thing was blowing up on the internet.
0: On the trail of long-buried truths, historical biographer Anne Chambers. The age code, how much control do we personally have about how we age?
5: I think nutrition is a very interesting one with aging because it's something which is perhaps the most within our control. It's the thing which we can perhaps influence most when it comes to how well we age.
0: We'll review the Sunday newspapers, and the cash machine contains €250,000, which you can win next Friday. 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Well, now I'm joined in studio by Craig Hughes, the political editor of the Irish Daily Mail, and we'll start with that paper, the front page there. Undercover Gardaí met tragic Evan before shooting, and there's quite a lot about that story inside the paper. Front page of the Sunday Independent, tax cuts and hike to living alone payment are a budget priority. The Business Post, exclusive PTSB investors, High Court bid to block the sale of that bank. The Sunday Times, Ukrainians will get Irish payoff on return home. And another intriguing story, Beijing spying tried to court Kian Korla, according to the Sunday Times. And much more within the papers. Craig, what has taken your fancy this morning?
6: Yeah, well, good morning, Pat. Well, I suppose it's hard to get away from Fianna Fáil in a lot of the papers.
0: 100 years.
6: Exactly, yeah. And we're coming up, of course, the next week we'll have the centenary of events and, of course, the party's annual Ordesh. Talk has died down a bit this week in advance of that, of challenges to Taoiseach Micheál Martin's leadership. He was saying this on the Independent today that, you know, he has a full mandate. And the rebels within the party have lowered their voices for now, I suppose, until we have the next bit of turbulence that might spark that off again. And interesting to see an interview with Minister for Social Protection, Derek Leary, seen as being one of the front runners to succeed Micheál Martin, saying in that newspaper that, you know, he's not getting into any discussions on that. But interestingly, he will make a decision on that if the vacancy arises. So not ruling himself.
0: He's kind of the quiet man, isn't he?
6: He is. But I suppose what really brought him into focus during the fuel protest was a sense within the party that they were losing touch with rural Ireland. He's obviously for Mayo, holds the rural affairs portfolio as well. Broadly liked across the party, very much a man of rural Ireland. So that's what kind of brought

0: his position into sharp focus there again, and of course previously a deputy leader of the party. It's an interesting time for Fianna Fáil, and we, I suppose we see with the government the talk of the budget already beginning, and I suppose, and also from the Taoiseach as well in that regard, you know, not ruling out tax cuts, talking about not ruling out extending excise, and I suppose they're being forced into these early discussions on what they're going to do in the budget because of the persistent calls for an emergency budget by the opposition, by the squeeze that people are feeling around cost of living, and they're being boxed into kind of making these early promises,
1: and in the meantime, you get a massive overrun in the HSE.
0: And of course, the Department of Education, and this is something I was writing about a couple of weeks ago. So Minister of Public Expenditure, Jack Chambers, has told all government departments now that they're going to have to pay for the overspending of their colleagues, which has caused, you know, quite alarm.
1: And there is a problem here because they look every month at the tax receipts and they are burgeoning. There's loads of money. And yet they're being told you can't have more. And the reason is they don't want to embark on spending that will have to continue.
0: Yeah, and so we know that spending is going to increase by about 6% a year. So that's the plan, at least. It's already higher than what the Irish Fiscal Advisory Council want them to do. So look, there's lots of risks if you go beyond that long term, but also in the short term when you come to inflation. But it was interesting talking to a few cabinet ministers about this in recent weeks. They're kind of saying, hold on a second. One government department overspends their budget and the rest of us are being penalised. So doesn't that create a kind of a perverse counter-incentive not to stick to your budget if you know you're going to be bailed out by your colleagues?
1: Yeah. Other parties in the headlines, I suppose, you in your own paper, The Mail, Sinn Féin will pay for failing to make hay while the sun shines. Now, what's that about?
0: Yes, this is Gerard Colvin writing in The Mail on Sunday today, and I was making a similar point to my own column in the Daily Mail yesterday that, you know, at a time when there is, you know, growing unease with the government, the largest opposition party are really struggling to capitalise on that. You know, in Galway West,
1: every time we say this, they'll say, but we are the biggest party, 25%. And if you add the other two, Fianna Fáil and Fine Gael, together, they have a comfortable majority over us. But we're still the largest party.
0: And they are, but they're shedding support. I mean, if you go back to 2020's general election, they were on about 24% of first preference votes. That slid to 19% last time out. And I think they have a real issue, Sinn Féin, in terms of the identity of the party now. And I think the by-election in Dublin Central will be very interesting because if the Social Democrats candidate Daniel Ennis wins that election, you know, all of a sudden they'll be saying, hold on, this left unity business isn't very beneficial to us, is it? And it'll be interesting to see in the context of Gerry the Mon Coach, if he could outlast Janice Boylan, the Sinn Féin candidate, and then some of her transfers are suddenly going there. Well, then all of a sudden the party will be kind of eaten from both sides, the traditional working class vote, but also from the soft left vote that it's spent years trying to court.
1: And Gerry Hutch quoted in your paper, if I'm elected, I'll give my TD salary to people in need.
0: Yeah, well, it's one of the few policy measures we've actually heard from Gerry Hutch, who's have the unusual ploy of not having any policy measures during his campaign, other than don't vote for any of the government parties or Sinn Féin. So yeah, a novel choice by Mr. Hutch, who of course claims to be a man of the people and of the inner city, but of course has lived in the leafy suburbs of Clontarf and the more warmer confines of Lanzarote for most of his time. So there's of course the big conflict there. He's a bit unusual, different this campaign to last. He seems to be out actually more at events. He's been making videos outside the Children's Hospital. The path to getting elected is obviously much more difficult for him in a by-election than it would be in a general election, but I do get the sense that this is more of a long-term project for him, and that we could see him on the ballot paper again in the general election if unsuccessful here.
1: All right, moving on to British politics and obviously the local elections on the island neighbouring us have made all the headlines over there and some headlines here. Sir Keir Starmer calling on some old allies to bail him out.
0: Yes, former Prime Minister Gordon Brown, in the young age of 75, has been drafted back in as a special envoy, as is Baroness Harman, of course, the former minister as well, to another advisory role. He's facing into another extraordinarily difficult week, where his leadership is expected to be challenged. We had one backbencher saying that she intends to agitate for a leadership challenge this week. Now, I suppose for Keir Starmer, he's managed to kind of falter through a series of scandals and controversies. You know, be that from the most recent one, Mandelson, and of course, then of course with these devastating local election results. He needs to really stem the tide here. It's 3 years out from a general election. A lot can change then. He inherited, I suppose, a very difficult set of public finances that were always going to be take time to turn the tide on. But there doesn't seem to be patience within his party for that. So this is going to be a very monumental week for him. He's expected to make a significant address tomorrow. Will he last till the end of the week? This seems to be a recurring question in British politics when it comes to Keir Starmer.
1: I mean, so many prime ministers in a decade, if he's replaced, it'll be seven in 10 years. I mean, it's getting towards banana republic territory.
0: And I suppose that should be a point that he's making, that, you know, there, at some point there has to be continuity. We have to actually try and get something done, you know? And with any big leadership change at the head of government, it creates another couple of months of change and people, things have moved around again and very little actually getting done.
1: Now, Farage as PM in number 10, a lot of the commentary is saying, well, as we heard from yesterday on this programme, that it's all very well for reform to make gains, but when you look at the collective will of the people, they look at Farage and they say, no, thank you.
0: Yeah, and
1: so it'll be anybody but Farage in terms of a general election.
0: And he's only as recently as this weekend, he was still saying that he wouldn't do a deal with the Conservatives. Now, you know, I guess he's saying that until he isn't, you know, and we'll see how the numbers come on that. But he still has a long way to go, but it has been a meteoric rise for Nigel Farage, who from someone who was literally a joke for a long time, and seems to be Teflon. Nothing more than his friend Donald Trump. That nothing, no matter how big the controversy, it doesn't seem to stick to him. I mean, this is the man who is the architect of Brexit, that has caused untold damage to the British economy, and here he is being triumphant as the next potential Prime Minister. I mean, it beggars belief.
1: Now, in all the newspapers, obviously the hantavirus is featured. Now, events have overtaken much of the coverage because the ship has arrived and it's moored off the Canaries, a small port, not a very busy port, but it's busy this morning because you've got all these little small boats to take the individual passengers off. They'll be ferried to the dock and then they will be taken straight to the airport where aircraft, among them the Irish government jet, I presume, is waiting to take the people home.
0: Yeah, so I just got a push notification just before we came on there that the evacuations had started, and as you mentioned, this will be a very strict kind of precision, almost military style operation to get people off the boat. They'll be segregated small boats brought straight into an area and straight on to chartered planes to bring them back to their country of origin, where they'll have to quarantine for, we're told, 42 days, which waiting to hear whether that will be in a government facility or whether they'll be able to do it at home. And it really will bring to an end what I'm sure has been a holiday from hell for a lot of these people trapped on the boat that's at sail, first of all, on the 1st of April, and has sadly seen, I think, three of the people who were on board sadly die and 8 people contract this
1: disease.
0: I mean,
1: the problem is they probably feel like they're sitting in a petri dish of infection where, you know, it can grow and grow and grow and more of them might be infected. But Luke O'Neill was on with us yesterday. He's written again in the Indo today about this. It's not going to be the next SARS-CoV-2 plague. It's not.
0: No, and even the World Health Organization were at pains to stress that yesterday, that this is not, we're not back into the realms of COVID and all of that, and that this, it just does not spread in a similar way. You need kind of prolonged contact. So hopefully this will be the last we hear of this virus. But yeah, I can't imagine how difficult it's been for those past.
1: We got this text in yesterday, which I read yesterday, but I think it's worth reading again from a rather cynical listener. I'm very worried about hantavirus, particularly the way it has rapidly mutated and spread like wildfire through the newsrooms of the UK and Irish media outlets, resulting in an unprecedented mortality rate for hard news stories such as ethnic cleansing in Lebanon, the ongoing illegal war in Iran and associated impending economic Armageddon, and the continuing genocide and starvation of the people of Gaza, just to name a few of the essential world events subject to a pandemic of distraction by our utterly amoral and compromised media class.
0: Yes, well, there you are. That's because we get our checks from George Soros, who tells us what to say, of course, all the time. Yeah.
1: All right. Just harking back to the UK and what's happening there. Do you see any possibility of a contamination from what's happening to politics over there, and Farage predicting the demise of both the Tories and the Labour Party, and what might happen to our big parties here?
0: I don't think we can think that we are immune from the rise of such populism. And I think, you know, we saw a bit of this during the fuel protests. If you delved into what some of the people associated with those movements were saying, there was this real undercurrent of some of those tropes that Farage would use, you know, the anti-immigration, for example, and not really based in any fact. It was all very, very much a motive, because people are feeling the pinch, and you will have people trying to capitalize on that. And I think we have seen some kind of cross-contamination with some well-known agitators, particularly when it comes to anti-immigration, who are very active in the UK, who try and then coalesce with similar agitators in Ireland to try and amplify this anti-immigration message. So look, I think people do need to be vigilant. I think that there is always the potential for some...
1: I mean, there's a kind of a general political lesson that they should learn from this, and it's where they procrastinate. Mm. And for years and years on the various programs I've been doing, you're saying, look, you've got to have a proper immigration system where people come in, and if they are genuine refugees, they're welcomed. If they are not, if they're chancing their arm, they're processed quickly and rejected, and so on and so forth. And they delayed. They knew this that the problem could only get bigger, and they didn't do it. And now they're struggling to put something sensible in place.
0: Yes, I think in the Irish context, for example, I think there has been a real shift under Minister for Justice Jim O'Callaghan, where you see that immigration is no longer trending as the top, one of the top issues when people are asked about it. The UK have a much more challenging situation that they failed to get across, they'd failed to get on top of, and of course they have the issue of being much closer geographically to France, and we know all about the small boats, and that is a big issue there. But yeah, where it goes from here, we'll just have to wait and see.
1: Right. A few things. The Stephen's Green protest yesterday, not a huge protest by all accounts, according to the Sunday Independent. A chance of corporate greed ring out at Stephen's Green redesign protest.
0: Yeah, I mean, and this is something that, I pass Stephen's Green most days on my way to work, that I can't understand this redesign for what they're going for. And I'm not one to step in the way of modernising, but it just seems to be bizarre that they want to take...
1: I mean, the centre is Marmite. People either love it or hate it. Mm. It doesn't work properly internally as a centre. Now, whether it could be effectively redesigned within... I mean, there's a nonsense car parking situation where you might go into the Surgeon's car park and end up in the Stephen's Green car park. You know, it's a peculiar thing. You can cross from one to the other, I think, on the fifth floor or something like that.
0: Okay, well, as someone now who cycles in and out of town, Pat, that's alien.
1: I haven't
0: to me.
1: Used it for years, but I know at Christmas time, it's for people who come in to do Christmas shopping, it can be a nightmare to get in and out of. Comment, as ever, an assessment of Sinn Féin with no Sinn Féin rep there. Last week it was Mary Lou was finished. Please try to cope with your bias. This is not what we do on this particular slot. We invite generally a journalist or commentator in to find stories in the Sunday newspapers.
0: Yes, that's right. And to your listener, the fact that the prospect of the party leader not being able to get their candidate over the line will be very significant for the party. Now, look, she could prove us all wrong, and Janice Boylan could romp home. But if that doesn't happen, I think it'll lead to very serious questions within the party.
1: Another one here. Sinn Féin in the last few years have gone from populist jumping on the migrants bandwagon and not calling out the ports being blocked by farmers and contractors. So that's their dilemma, isn't it? Where do they stand?
0: Well, I think this goes back to after the 2020 general election, when they had that really soaring popularity, they're on this kind of march. They thought they were on this kind of march to power, and they didn't want to take positions on any of the controversial topics. They did really kind of try to stay out of the immigration debate for a long time, and similarly on other key areas, they tried to stay in the middle of the road. And of course, the old political cliche: if you stand in the middle of the road long enough, you'll get knocked down.
1: Very good. Well, Craig, there's lots in the papers. Why did it take 3 weeks to raise the alarm about the hantavirus? Good question. Well, they were all at sea and they didn't really know they had it, did they? Yes. It takes maybe up to 6 or 7 weeks to incubate. Now the ivory trade's been uprooted. Elephants need more room in the Sunday Times, and retribution looms for Orban cronies. We shall wait and see. Craig Hughes, who's a political editor with the Irish Daily Mail, thank you very much for joining us.
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1: Donal was about to go for a walk in Ballincollig when he took our call on Friday, so congrats to him and his wife Susan, and to their very special boy Zach. They're going to have a great summer. But there's more joy where that came from. The machine has been reloaded with a princely sum of €250,000, €250,000 for a guaranteed winner in just 5 days' time. 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Now, coming up, former Minister Shane Ross on his deep dive book about RTE. It's called Saints, Scholars and Scandals. What could he possibly mean? But next, the science of aging and how the secret to good health may be what's on our dinner plates. Next.
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17: From rising cancer rates in younger people to increasing infertility, scientists are warning that many of us may be aging faster than we should, and our diet could be a major factor. In his new book, The Age Code, Dr. David Cox explores the emerging science of showing how what we eat can influence the aging process at a cellular level and even determine the age of our organs. And Dr. David Cox joins me on the line now. David, good morning and welcome.
18: Thank you. Thanks so much, for having me, Lots of Pat.
17: Now, I suppose that we should start with the concerning evidence that our bodies are aging faster, perhaps, than they used to, even if we do live longer.
18: Yes, I mean, I think there's been some very lots of disturbing trends, I would say, in the last 30 years. You know, we've seen this rise in cancers in the under 50s, and there's also more and more people getting inflammatory diseases at like a young age, which they normally would have got like sort of in their 60s or 70s. People are getting these diseases in their 20s and 30s now. And also we've got rising rates of infertility, and all of this kind of points towards the fact that people are aging faster than they should.
17: So the question of not how long you live, but how well you live the years you have is the critical one, really.
18: Exactly, because I think what's often kind of quite key in aging is that, you know, a lot of people are sort of getting lots of these horrible chronic diseases now, lots of kind of by their 40s, 50s and 60s. And, you know, the big challenge for public health is to allow people to sort of live longer and disease-free, you know, so they can get into their like 70s, 80s and 90s before they have like one of these diseases.
17: Now, in your book, The Age Code, you point to our nutrition as one of the drivers of this new trend of, for example, under 50 cancers.
18: Exactly. I mean, I think nutrition is a very interesting one with aging because it's something which is perhaps the most within our control. You know, we all like to eat three meals a day, you know, and so it's the thing which we can perhaps influence most when it comes to how well we age. And particularly like, so for example, like so with the rising numbers of cancers in the under 50s, we now have quite clear evidence that a lot of a reason for that is because a lot of us simply aren't getting enough fiber in our diet.
17: And that would be fairly easy to rectify. You talk about the different forms of nutritional stress and how they interlink. What do you mean by nutritional stress?
18: Well, yeah, so basically across the book, I describe kind of 10 forms of nutritional stress. So different things like sort of which we're even not doing or things we're eating which are not good for us in our diet, which are basically stressing our bodies, which is accelerating aging in different ways. So for example, to give you a couple of examples, you know, many of us are eating essentially too much. You know, we're basically, from the moment we wake to the moment we sleep, we're eating in some way, whether that's meals or kind of snacking. And it basically puts what I call metabolic stress on our bodies, because our bodies are not getting a chance to kind of recover. So essentially, basically, when you're eating, your body's growing. But when, like, if you're not eating, that's when your body has a chance to repair. And for too many of us, we're placing this stress on our bodies because our bodies are not getting enough of a chance to repair.
17: Now, we all know about chronological age. We celebrate birthdays every year. But the difference between chronological age and biological age, can we measure biological age in the way that we measure chronological age?
18: Well, this has been a real advance in aging and health over the last like, sort of 10 years. And I do truly think it's going to transform like medicine in, you know, the coming years and decades. So we're now starting to get lots and lots of different tests, which basically like, sort of estimate how old we really are based on our biology. So they will measure the amount of aging which has taken place in your DNA or the amount of aging which has taken place in your immune system. And that actually gives you a much more accurate representation of how healthy you really are. So to give you one fascinating example of that, there was like a lady in Spain who lived to the age of 117, but one of the key reasons was biologically, if you looked at her gut and her immune system, she was probably 20 years younger. So that just really likes to kind of indicates likes of how, you know, keeping your biological age down, even as your chronological age is going up, can likes of allow you to stay in good health for much longer.
1: Now, looking at your DNA at a cellular level, obviously you can see the number of mutations that have taken place, and that'll give you an idea of, if you like, how much damage has been done. But that can't really be reversed, can it? So what elements of our bodies can be reversed in terms of the aging process? I mean, can you make the liver younger? Can you make the heart younger?
18: 100%, definitely. That's the really exciting thing which we're starting to like, sort of learn from biological aging tests. So for example, you mentioned DNA aging. One of the things which basically happens as you get older is that your DNA kind of becomes noisy. It sort of loses control. So when your DNA, when you're young, basically, your body has this incredible flexibility to sort of turn genes on and off exactly when it needs them. And we sort of lose that, basically, like, sort of as we age, which is what makes us more prone to developing cancers because some gene has been like left on when it shouldn't be, for example. But we know that, for example, one of the key ways in which our body is able to sort of regulate our DNA is through having enough B vitamins in our diet. B vitamins are really, really crucial for DNA aging. And a lot of people, because they're deficient in B vitamins, DNA aging is taking place faster. So for example, I spoke to aging scientists. You said that one of the single most important things you can do to age better if you're over 50 is to simply take, like I said, either a B multiplex, supplement or a B12 supplement.
1: Now, the good foods versus the bad foods, and the culprit invariably in any conversations about diet tends to be ultra-processed foods and, I suppose, sugar, particularly white refined sugar. If those are the bad guys, are there good guys that we can call upon to kind of counteract the bad guys?
18: Well, one of the most like sort of kind of empowering things I felt like, so which I discovered while I was writing the book, was the fact that one of the key reasons why many of us are aging too quickly is because of what we're not eating rather than what we're eating. So, and this is quite an interesting concept which has just started to emerge because obviously a lot of us, are, as I mentioned, we're not getting lots of enough fiber, but we're also just not, we're eating too many processed foods and not enough whole foods. And like, so when we eat like some more whole foods in our diet, I'm talking about like some kind of fruits and vegetables here, like some in particular, but also fish, lean meat, things like that, whole grains. We're getting like some kind of many valuable like some micronutrients. So key vitamins and minerals, which can keep our bodies like some healthier for longer. But there's also like some a whole world of like different plant chemicals, which are often contained, particularly within like brightly colored fruits and vegetables, which can do all kinds of things. So stimulating our brain's immune system, all out to kind of like staving off like sort of high blood pressure, all kinds of different ways in which they can keep our bodies functioning and in check.
1: Now, people will say, okay, if I take this advice, I get my vitamin B in sufficient amounts, whether that's out of a pill box or wherever I might get it, perhaps through food. I have maybe a dose of oily fish, whether that's a capsule, again, from a packet. What else do I need?
18: I think there's lots of things which we can do. I mean, one of the really interesting ones is you can do a lot to age better simply by changing the timing of when you eat. So if you think about, you know, like, so the typical, like, so dietary pattern, which most of us follow, we have our biggest meal in the evening and we have a relatively smaller breakfast and lunch. And actually, like, aging science shows us it should be the other way around. The biggest meals of the day should actually be our breakfast and lunch, and we should have a smaller, lighter dinner. And this is for multiple reasons. We've kind of discovered that, like, so our metabolism, like, so how we break down food is actually at its most active in the morning. So that's when our body is, like, so kind of most capable of dealing with, like, a large amount of calories. And instead, like, most of us tend to kind of bombard our body with a huge amount of calories in the evening when our metabolism is more sluggish. And also as well, if we're eating, like, sort of a big meal, like, so kind of in the evening, that's going to impact our sleep, which is so important for allowing the body a chance to repair itself adequately. So there's a lot of fascinating signs showing that you can age better, you can avoid, like, so putting on weight, if you simply, like, so kind of shift the pattern of your thoughts.
1: Now, this is scientifically driven, of course, this thesis, but, I mean, there's that old expression that you breakfast like a king, you lunch like a prince, and you dine like a pauper.
18: Exactly, exactly. I mean, it's quite interesting, like, sort of how that's that sort of, like, sort of really reflects modern aging science in many ways.
1: Mm-hmm. The question of inflammation, so many of the diseases we hear about, inflammation is a part of it. How do we reduce the possibility of inflammation in the gut?
18: That's an interesting one. So basically, I think inflammation is a kind of a sign that, like, so your immune system is, like, aging too quickly, basically. One of the interesting things which some scientists I spoke to, like, so said that gut inflammation is all about, like, so the balance between, like, so how much saturated fat you're eating versus how much fiber and omega-3s you're eating. And unfortunately for a lot of us, we're eating, like, so too much saturated fat, too little omega-3s and fiber. And if we just shifted that balance just, like, a little bit, then we'd have so much less inflammation to be dealing with in our gut.
1: It's a fascinating book. It's called The Age Code, subtitled The New Science of Food and How It Can Save Us. And its author, Dr. David Cox. David, thank you very much for joining us on the program.
18: Thanks so much. It was great to speak.
1: Now, coming up later, Paul Harrington rickrolls us all when he tackles the Rick Astley classic, Never Gonna Give You Up. But next, the tangled history of RTE as told by Shane Ross in his latest book, which is called RTE, Saints, Scholars and Scandals.
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1: RTE works remarkably well in practice, but does it work in theory? So wondered former Taoiseach Garrett Fitzgerald back in the 1990s, and readers of a new book by my next guest will find plenty of reasons to believe that the answer is no to both theory and practice. The book is called RTE, Saints, Scholars and Scandals, and its author, Shane Ross, is in studio with me. Shane, good morning and welcome.
0: Good morning, Pat, and thank you.
1: Now, we better explain your voice. You've had a health scare.
0: Yeah, but I got cancer last year, the year before last, and I had some fairly heavy chemo and radiotherapy, and so you know chemo takes no prisoners; it gets rid of the cancer, but it sometimes takes a few things with it, and it's done a bit of damage to my vocal cords, which are recovering. And recovering quite rapidly, but it's still there, and it'll be another few months.
1: They're a muscle, so the more talking you do, the better it'll become.
0: That's right, thank you. That's what the doctors say as well.
1: So that's why you're here today. Yeah. Now, talk to me about why you wrote this book. I mean, you've had a go at other institutions, like the banks, for instance.
0: Yeah.
1: Why RTE?
0: Well, it's interesting you should mention the banks. I mean, I suppose the three great untouchable icons, iconic institutions were the banks, the church, and maybe RTE in Ireland. And I was always a bit unhappy about RTE. I had a bit of a complex about doing too much about them because my wife worked there and I thought she might lose her job if I did too much about them, which didn't happen. Ruth Buchanan. And I'd been very interested in them. For example, in the late 1990s, I was a journalist full time. And I sent a question into them, which was a very innocent one, which was, could you just give me the attendance at board meetings, of board members? And I got an absolutely outraged reply. This was absolutely none of my business. And they don't answer questions of that sort. And I thought that these guys must have something to hide. And I came across this kind of brick wall of RTE all the way through my journalistic career. And I'd always wanted to take an interest in them. Why now? Well, I was actually starting looking at them when the scandal broke in 2023.
1: Now, you call it the Tubridy scandal, yeah. But I think it's the RTE scandal.
0: It's both.
1: Because these guys make the decisions, the people with the power.
0: Yeah.
1: Tubridy was, if you like, a victim in all of this.
0: Well, I don't know. Yeah, I mean, he was part of it. He was certainly part of it, and he was certainly the face of it. And he certainly wasn't without wrongdoing himself, because he obviously didn't put his hand up when he should have done. And it became known as the Tubridy scandal, which I think annoys him a lot. And I think it's kind of justification because it got much bigger. The moment that the Tubridy issue, which was the issue of pay not being transparent, it opened up a whole litany of scandals within RTE, which weren't known about. It opened up the issue of the barter accounts. That's where the under-the-radar Tubridy money went. And it opened, the barter accounts was a kind of secret, what the Oireachtas senators and DDs called slush fund, which was operated by RTE. And once they got into that slush fund, they found all sorts of things which people will be familiar with, you know, all the flip-flops and all that sort of thing, Soho Club in London. And that obviously comes out. And that led to other things like a toy show, the musical, payments of pensions to people who weren't entitled to them, and a litany of problems within RTE, which dated back to 1961.
1: You reckon it from the very beginning, because I would have thought that many of the people along the way who ran RTE would be really monuments to probity.
0: Some of them were, but some of them were asleep at the wheel. I mean, one of the main points of the book, which I've made, and it's a conclusion, which is no secret, is that the board got away. The board got away. The board were the people who were responsible for the ethics and the finances of RTE and the accountability of RTE. And when all this broke, not one single member of the board actually resigned as a result of the outbreak of these scandals, whereas other people did.
1: They've been cleaned out since.
0: They've gone since, certainly. They've gone kind of subtly. Some of them disappeared with giving, you know, health reasons, business reasons.
1: Now, the birth of RTE was political, was it not?
0: Very. I mean, Lamass said it was, you know, it was going to be basically a voice of the government. He didn't use that expression, but that's what he regarded it as. And he appointed political appointees, which were mainly Fianna Fáil. He gave secure Fianna Fáil majority on it, and that continued for quite a long
1: time.
0: The
1: chair was Todd Andrews, who had run CIE and then was chosen to run RTE. And there's a kind of a circular thing here, because Todd Andrews, the man who famously closed so many of Ireland's railways, is Ryan Tuberty's grandfather.
0: Yeah, he's Ryan Tuberty's grandfather. And he had a lot. They have a lot of relations within RT, many of whom you would know from your time there. And he was a great pal of Lamassi's, as you probably know, and that's why he was appointed. In fact, Eamon Andrews was the first one, but he was no relation of those Andrews's. But Todd was appointed because Eamon wasn't quite sound enough on the political issue, and he was showing signs of independence, and they put Todd in really to do the bidding of the government at the time. He'd hate to hear that being said, but that's what he did.
1: Now, even from the very beginning, Gayburn was a bit of a...
0: Yeah.
1: An iconoclast, in a way. I mean, he cut his broadcasting teeth, really, in the UK, and it was more freewheeling than we were used to hear.
0: Yeah, that's right. I mean, Gayburn was... you'd run him a pretty close second, Pat, okay?
1: Thank you.
0: At the moment, and you've got a long way to go. But he was the... As he was the kind of the foundation stone of broadcasting in television broadcasting anyway at that time, but he was rebellious. He was extraordinary because, and I cover a lot of things about him in the book which people don't know about and which I don't want to say because they won't read it if I tell it on the air.
1: Sure, but I mean, Todd Andrews had get rid of that effer burn.
0: That's right. He said get rid of that effer.
1: And had that succeeded, well, television and radio history might be very different.
0: Exactly. He said that. He said that to the Director General at the time, and the Director General said to just let him go away, and he went off on some other kind of hobby horse of his. But Andrews was very outspoken.
1: Now you talk about the politics within RT. Now, it always struck me when I worked there that, you know, there was talk about the stickies, the official IRA, official Sinn Féin, really, at the time, and whether people had Provo sympathies or sticky sympathies. And that was deemed to be political. And yet, if someone had Fianna Fáil sympathies or Fine Gael sympathies, that wasn't deemed to be political at all. That was deemed to be normal.
0: Yeah, I think there was a general kind of established media scare at the time that various people were sleepers and members of the Workers' Party and not confessing it. And that was true. That did happen as well. So there was a kind of group of people there who were very active politically and for the Workers' Party, and members, and a couple of them were members of the Workers' Party at the same time, which they shouldn't have been. So that scared people, and it certainly scared politicians from the establishment parties. And they were always pointing the finger at RT and saying, look, these guys are stickies in there. And this was Fianna Fáil and Fine Gael. And there were no stickies in Leinster House at that time. So they were kind of real outsiders working underground and burrowing away at the media.
1: Now, the book is called Saints, Scholars and Scandals. We've adverted to some of the scandals, but there were money scandals. I mean, if you talk about Gay Byrne and, you know, one of your preoccupations, it would seem, would be the star system and remuneration of stars.
0: Yeah.
1: But Gay was pretty poorly paid for most of his career until he was robbed, if you like, by one of your class. A financial man.
0: My class.
1: Yeah, you know what I mean? Someone from the financial world, Russell Murphy.
0: Correct. That was extraordinary. Now, Gay's pay actually kind of started, was the start of it.
1: But he was so badly paid, and he needed to recover from that. And that's what led, I suppose, to significant salary hikes.
0: Yeah.
1: Because where he went, others could follow.
0: Exactly. What happened with Gay was that they were frightened he was going to leave. And in fact, he got some very attractive offers from the United States after that scandal when he was robbed by Russell Murphy. And he got, I can't remember how much money he got at that particular occasion, but I think he got rapidly onto 500,000 a year, which was huge money at that time. And that set a bar. Now, I talked to John Soran, who you would know, Pat.
1: John Soran was the man who famously said, if Gerry Ryan left, that he could go over to the LNH and get a dozen Gerry Ryan.
0: Yes, I know. He was a controversial man. But he also said, we couldn't afford to let people not get this sort of money, including you, including Gay, because they disappear to England, and so they'd get what they asked for. And he said, in fact, he said to me when I was talking to him before he died last year, he said, if they'd look for more. This is for you, particularly.
1: Now you're telling me.
0: You got it. So you should have been looking for more.
1: The scandals and, you know, what I suppose the ultimate thing was when we had Dee Forbes as Director General and all of that unfolded, and you had a piece which is taken from the book, which was published in the Sunday Independent last week about the disappearance of Dee Forbes.
0: Yeah.
1: But whatever about all of that saga and whether Dee Forbes was the appropriate person ever to be Director General of RT, given maybe a lack of an appreciation given her private sector background of the pressures, the stakeholders, if you like, the politics, the culture, all of that, and whether or not, anyway, we ended up where we ended up.
0: Yes.
1: And the problem is the future of RT, where does that lie?
0: Well, I think there's been an awful sort of letting off of steam in the last few months, or year or two, in fact. There was a very powerful and very good report written at the end of all this by Neve Brennan. And she suggested, I think, 90 changes and 90 amendments and another report at the same time written by McGuinty. Those reports basically said corporate governance was a complete and utter mess within RTE. It pointed out the problems because of the board, the way the board was selected, because the way the board actually had absolutely no auditor on the board at one stage, which was crazy. They didn't know anything about finance. They had picked, I suggest in the book, the wrong chair and the wrong director general. At that time, a director general who was, as you say, from the private sector, had no idea about public sector broadcasting, had never made a program of any sort. And then you had a chair, Moya Doherty, who was an absolute brilliant producer in the Riverdance sense, a real hero in that sense, but you know, didn't know anything about corporate governance. So it was a complete misfit in that role.
1: And yet she would have run her own company or several companies, Own Productions, Tyrone Productions.
0: Yes, so it was a small company, but her record in there was in RTE, which is in the book, was actually deplorable in terms of corporate governance. And she didn't seem to be interested in it whatsoever.
1: She was ill also during a lot of this period.
0: She was ill, and I think, I hope I've been very sympathetic about that illness. But some of the board committees that didn't sit, had they sat, and she was responsible for that, had they sat, the old Tubridy issue would have risen much earlier.
1: Now, the question of what the government does now, the government is in the process of giving a significant bailout to RTE to allow it to make ends meet, to downsize and so on. Yeah. Yet we can tell from here, for example, they're still recruiting apace.
0: Yes, I know. This is the extraordinary problem. I think a lot has been done. Sorry to give them the credit. A lot has been done on the government side. Kevin Backett has done. He's probably done the low-hanging fruit at this stage. What the problem here is, and you put your finger is that they said this would be the last time because everything was out in the open. They did get 740 million, right, as a result of this for the reforms. But what has happened, in fact, is there is, because it's politics, it's so into politics, it's another fudge. But there is another fudge.
1: I mean, the politicians emerge relatively unscathed. I can remember, you see, having been there for so long, unemployment is rising. Yeah. Tell all the semi-states, including RT, to recruit people, even though they might have nothing to do.
0: Yes.
1: And then suddenly they want to get a redundancy program in.
0: Yeah.
1: I mean, and that was politically driven. They were told what to do.
0: Politics has been the curse of RT from day one. I mean, you've got the Section 31 situation, which was all politics. You've got the board there that rebelled and was all sacked. And you've got, when I was in the cabinet, you know, there was visible and tangible hatred of RTE from various members of that cabinet. Every time you were on, you know, one of those programs lashing the government, they felt that not you particularly, but anybody in your type of position, they felt that they were anti-government and didn't want to give them a license for your eyes.
1: Now, the subtitle of the book is Saints, a few of those, Scholars.
0: There'd be a good
1: one or two.
0: There'd be a good few scholars on the board.
1: And scandals, but no sex.
0: And absolutely no sex in that in the book. Well, there might be a little bit, but very, very little.
1: Yeah, it's a huge book.
0: Yes.
1: Absolutely huge book. It's, what, over 300 and whatever pages long? Yeah. 400, over 400
0: it's
1: pages.
0: It's good value.
1: And it's available everywhere. It's called RT Saints, Scholars and Scandals. And Shane Ross, its author, we wish you continued good health and your road to recovery. Hope that is
0: speedy. Thank you so much.
1: And thank you very much for joining us.
0: Thank you for having me on. Thank you.
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1: Well, some of the comments coming in. Pat, with Shane's comments, Ruth working for RT, and he didn't want her to lose her job. He just stated what we all know to be the issue, is that when journalists are too tightly connected with people in power, banks, politicians, RT, etc., they have conflicts of interest. They cease to be unbiased and they pull back and not probe into topics accordingly. I would do it without fear or favor, even if you do get an occasional lash from those who you might give a tough time to. And by the way, I remember talking to Michael D. Higgins one time, and he said to me that he was quoting Owen Harris, and he said, "There's no votes in soft interviews." That's what he said. And that is such a truth. If you give someone an easy ride, it doesn't help them politically at all, because they presume in some way that everyone involved in that interview is compromised. Now, still to come, we'll have Paul Harrington with the lyrics, The Thing. We'll also be talking to an Iran expert, and we'll have biographer Anne Chambers. But now it's time for the news.
2: Across Ireland, this is the home of conversation that counts. 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
28: It's 11 o'clock. Good morning. I'm Jane McNamara. Two Irish people are being evacuated from the cruise ship at the centre of the hantavirus outbreak. The ship docked in Tenerife early this morning, and Spanish health officials have boarded to conduct final checks. The government is sending a plane to Tenerife to repatriate the two Irish citizens on board, who the Department of Health says are well. However, they'll be taken to a HSC facility on arrival here and quarantined. The Social Democrats' Foreign Affairs spokesperson, Senator Patricia Stevenson, says it's reassuring to hear precautionary measures are being taken.
29: We had such a
8: traumatic experience. I'm sure their families have been incredibly worried when you hear reports of people being sort of stuck in that kind of condition with that happening. I can't imagine some of the sleepless nights they must have had. It's good that they're going to be taken off when it's deemed appropriate to do so by the WHO.
28: The government is pushing ahead with plans to abolish the controversial passenger cap at Dublin Airport. The Transport Minister says draft legislation is now at a final stage and will go to Cabinet in the coming weeks. Dara O'Brien intends the cap to be lifted by the end of the year. However, a number of American airlines have filed a complaint with the US Department of Transportation, calling for Irish flights to be suspended if the cap isn't lifted this summer. Editor at Travel Extra Owen Corey says the government needs to speed up the process.
9: The winter will already be lost, but the real problem arises when the Americans in particular bring in their own set of retaliatory measures, which they're threatening to do against Ireland because they see this as an anti-competitive measure.
28: Firefighters have tackled a major blaze in Waterford City. It broke out at a unit in a business park in Tigar yesterday evening. Residents were advised to keep windows closed and stay indoors with concern over potential asbestos in a roof. No injuries have been reported. In the UK, a former minister in Keir Starmer's government claims she'll try to oust him tomorrow. Catherine West says disastrous election results for Labour mean the Prime Minister needs to go. She says if members of the Cabinet don't act to trigger a leadership contest, she'll do it herself, although she will need the support of 80 MPs.
10: This is what I would describe as an electoral emergency, and sadly, the Cabinet have not come out strongly to lead us and to tell us what's coming next.
28: That's it for now. More in an hour.
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0: afternoon and evening. Isolated showers are possible in western and northwestern coastal parts. Highest temperatures of 10 to 15 degrees. Now you're up to date on News Talk.
1: Thank you very much, Jane. Ali Ansari is Professor of Iranian History and Director of the Institute for Iranian Studies at the University of St. Andrews. He's one of the leading authorities on modern Iran and has written widely on Iranian politics, history, and relations with the West. And he joins me now on the line. Ali, good morning and welcome.
2: Good morning.
1: Now, first of all, and maybe this is an impossible question to answer, can you tell me where you think we are with regard to any kind of peace talks or ceasefire?
2: Well, to sum up, we're sort of between a rock and a hard place, really, at the moment. Neither side is budging. Both sides think they've done better than they probably have. And both are basically, you know, angling and waiting for a time when the other side will give them a better deal. The irony here is, actually, to be honest, is that probably Trump would probably be willing to take some sort of deal, some sort of lesser deal than the Iranian Revolutionary Guard, who are now looking to get some sort of maximalist deal, which I don't think the Americans or certainly Trump can deliver to them. So it's we're in an interesting impasse at the moment.
1: Now, we're told that there's a one-page deal on offer from the Iranian side. And, you know, the cynics say, well, that's all Trump can really absorb. No point in going for a JCPOA 200-page document because he simply won't read it. So that would be simply a series of bullet points.
2: Well, yes, and I mean, I think the pages are coming from both sides, actually. I mean, I think the Americans had put down a 15-point thing and someone else had put down, you know, 7 or 10 or whatever it is. I mean, none of these are going to solve the problem. I mean, all these are really trying to do is to set down a template for longer-term negotiations. And this is the problem for both of us, really. I mean, for both sides, insofar as they're expecting to get the blockade or the Straits of Hormuz open. And neither side are willing to sort of countenance that until you get to the final deal. But of course, the final deal could be months down the line. I mean, this is the problem, and it's for both sides there are problems there. I mean, I don't think either side is really in a position. I think we're probably more aware of the economic difficulties it will cause us in the Western world than, I suppose, in some ways, the Revolutionary Guards in Iran are paying as much attention to the economic difficulties that will be placed on Iran.
1: I remember at the time of the negotiation of the Good Friday Agreement, the line was nothing is agreed until everything is agreed. But there is a thesis being put forward that you do the Strait of Hormuz first, park everything else. Now, would that work? Because Trump's imperative is to get the price of gas at the pumps down before the midterms.
2: Yes, so that's one of the arguments that they want to do. You know, the Iranians will open up the straits, the blockade will be lifted, and then you'll go on to negotiate other things. But of course, both sides are basically saying that they will only lift their side. You know, the Iranians will release the straits and the Americans will release the blockade once they've seen other things sort of being delivered or in good faith and so on and so forth. And at the moment, you know, there's this sort of argument that neither side is showing, or that neither side believes the other side is showing good faith. This is the problem. So it's, you know, that's one solution. I mean, another solution is to have a very sort of clear idea of a comprehensive agreement. But again, you know, what the regime in Iran needs is a massive and swift cash injection. I mean, it needs something very rapid. It's not the sort of thing, actually, that I think even with the best will in the world, the Americans can necessarily deliver. They can certainly release some frozen assets, but that would be a bit like a sticking plaster, really, for the Iranians at the moment.
1: Now, we remember the protests around the turn of the year, and so many ordinary people who were protesting lost their lives at the hands of the regime. Now, I suppose the stimulus for that protest seemed to be rampant inflation and also the merchants in the markets finding that the prices had gone through the roof and they couldn't get stuff that they wanted to get. And for their pains, we saw what happened. What is the likelihood that not paying your army, not paying your government officials, not paying anybody is going to lead to another chapter of that particular violence?
2: Well, I think it is quite likely, actually, because the problems that the regime is facing, and I think you're quite right to remind us of the sort of the economic crisis that preceded all this in some ways, because it was actually a banking crisis that triggered off the problems in the bazaar and others in late December, early January. And, you know, there's been a run in the currency, there's been massive inflation, there's a liquidity crisis, they haven't been able to pay their civil servants or even their military forces in 6 weeks. Of course, that sort of thing you can sort of sustain.

0: in a wartime situation. The minute actually you get to a deal, you transfer into a peacetime situation, it becomes even more difficult to justify some of these hardships that are taking place. And of course, I think, you know, as in any country, I mean, once that sort of economic cement starts to break down, then you're going to get fractures and protests are likely, I would say.
1: Now, you have written and spoken a lot about the misunderstandings in the West about the nature of Iran, and let's call it Persia as well. The two names are pretty interchangeable, are they not?
0: They are.
1: And the question of the state versus the regime, can you parse that for me, please?
0: I think that one of the problems we have is, I mean, first of all, I think far too many people, certainly sort of analysts on social media, seem to have a very clear idea of where we're going and what's going to happen. And I always find this very problematic. As someone who studied Iran for over 30 years, I always say to people, you've got to be very humble in your predictions about how things are going to unfold, because there are many, many working parts of this equation. And one of the key elements, of course, is to make clear that you're distinguishing between the state, which is basically the Islamic Republic, the political system, and the wider body of society and the people. And of course, their perceptions and their objectives are quite different. I mean, while the regime itself has this strong antipathy to the West, most Iranians do not have a strong antipathy to the West and are not interested in this, you know, death or glory type of struggle that the country has been involved in for many years, actually. I mean, it's turned very hot in the last couple of years, but it's been going on for some time. And I think one of the problems people have is really in their analysis in distinguishing this and really focusing a little bit more on what people want in Iran rather than what the state wants in Iran and or what the government. And I think it's an important distinction that we need to keep in mind.
1: You know, the in a prison, for example, they say a prison can only work with the consent of the prisoners.
0: Yes.
1: And in the same way, a state can only work if there's some sort of social cohesion in the sense that people say, okay, we don't like this, but we're going to live with it and put up with it. How true is that in Iran?
0: So I think if you were to say to me 5 years ago, you know, most people in Iran would say, you know, we don't like this regime, but we'll live with it. You know, it's better than nothing and it's better than sort of chaos and this sort of thing. I think since the Women Life Freedom protests back in 2022, there's been a sort of sea change in attitudes among the Iranian population. And certainly after the massacres that happened in January and earlier this year, I think the mood music has changed completely. So you have a sort of situation in Iran where, yes, there will always be gradations of views. I mean, of course, there'll be people that will be supportive of the regime. There'll be people who will sort of be a bit ambivalent. But the number of people who literally sort or loathe what the regime stands for and represents has grown exponentially really over the last 8 to 10 months. And that's where the difference is. And it's very difficult to sort of, and I think for many of us looking from the outside in, it's often very difficult to sort of comprehend this sort of level of division that's occurred in Iranian society. And managing that and being able to repress that and control it without the sort of financial assets that you may have had previously. Because of course, you know, you can beat up people up to a point, but you also, in order to maintain a certain amount of cohesion within society, you have to pay them off, you have to be able to pay their salaries, you have to maintain a certain degree of legitimacy, so on and so forth. And all these things are breaking down. And what the regime really has left is coercion. But, you know, this is a large country. I mean, we're talking about a country the size of Western Europe, mountainous, diverse. You know, the idea that 500,000 armed people are going to be able to just keep control of this country when everything else has broken down, you know, I find that difficult to comprehend in a way. I mean, I think people who say that need to explain how that's going to work.
1: So the question of where any change might come from, I mean, there was talk, you know, that it will liberalize, that there will be diplomatic breakthroughs. Was that misplaced, that belief that, you know, a fundamental, maybe slow drift towards Western thinking would happen within Iran?
0: I think that's absolutely right to say that within wider society, this sort of liberal, you know, Iranian society is much more liberal than the state that governs it. I mean, this is one of the great paradoxes that we have in Iran. If you look at ordinary Iranian people and what they aspire to the sort of things that we would all find familiar. But the state itself, the political system, the regime has become increasingly hardline over the years. It's not simply a result of this war. And so, you know, there is this dissonance between the two sides. And I think, unfortunately, unfortunately for Iran, you know, because of the tremendous turmoil that's been taking place, both politically, but also, I would say, economically and environmentally, you know, you're in a process where that process of change or transition that we are looking for is probably going to be much rockier than many of us would have liked.
1: Talk to me about the role of Israel in all of this. I mean, Benjamin Netanyahu at the beginning, while he was being a Trump whisperer in the Oval Office, saying, you know, there will be regime change, da-da-da. And the idea that the Americans and the Israelis together, by bombing the infrastructure of the people of Iran, would somehow bring about the change and that the ordinary Iranians would love them for it. You know, there'll be a bit of pain. This is Donald Trump's mantra anyway. There'll be a bit of pain before we have resolution. I mean, is any of that true, that they could learn to love Israel?
0: I mean, certainly. So one of the paradoxes, again, is that even post, you know, the Gaza war and 7th of October and all this, large swathes of the Iranian population were not interested in actually the Arab-Israeli dispute. They weren't interested in Gaza. They never had the sort of antipathy towards Israel that you may have got in many Western capitals, by the way. So but that's a subject of their own particular inheritance. I mean, they've been living under an Islamist government for 47 years. They don't have the same sort of view of Israel that many, many other people may have. Now, of course, you know, after the massacre in January, there were many calls from within Iran for intervention, actually. I mean, this is one of the most striking and astonishing things for someone like myself who's been observing this for many years. I never in a million years would have expected to see Iranians from within Iran calling from some sort of, you know, they were saying responsibility to protect, the UN must come in, we need intervention, so on and so forth. I think the problem with all this, of course, is that, you know, from an Israeli and certainly from an American point of view, it was not properly thought through about what they were doing and how they were doing it. And clearly, as you say, this idea that you're going to get regime change from the air or, you know, simply by bombing people or whatever, or bombing an infrastructure, it's not going to work like that. I mean, people would have said that you weaken the repressive apparatus of the regime. That way, obviously, if you weaken that and limit their ability to repress their own population, there may be opening some way down the line. But I have to say, it would happen some way down the line. It's not going to happen while the war is actually continuing. And I think some people were being extremely rosy and rather optimistic about what this all meant.
1: Now, is there a fundamental misunderstanding of the nature of Iranian society and Iranian culture? I mean, I was thinking when Donald Trump was talking about ending a civilization.
0: Yes, I mean, that's
1: and the other line that has often been used, bombing a country back to the Stone Age.
0: Stone Age, yeah.
1: I mean, if America and Israel bombed Iran back 2,000 years, they would be bombing them back to a very sophisticated civilization of 2,000 years ago, would they not? So
0: These are idiotic and absurd comments that you often get actually from this sort of American military sort of mindset. I mean, this is sort of thing that they used to say in Vietnam, you know, I mean, the bombing back to the Stone Age and this sort of thing. And I mean, of course, it plays very badly. Of course, it plays very badly in Iran and among Iranians. And I mean, it's an absurd and stupid thing to say, particularly if you're trying to win hearts and minds in a rather sort of difficult scenario, we might add. So I think, yes, you're absolutely right. I think the messaging has been appalling. I mean, the messaging has been terrible. I mean, if you're trying to, you know, present this as some sort of like attempt at liberation, well, it doesn't help if you use that sort of language. And I said on many occasions that, you know, to use a certain amount of British understatement, you know, Donald Trump doesn't have good message discipline. I mean, this is a problem. And I think across the board, the sort of narrative, the battle of the narratives, the Iranians on the whole, and I talk about the regime here, by the way, the regime has been much better at managing its narratives than the Israelis and the Americans have been.
1: Which shows a level of technical sophistication that exists among people may be employed by the regime, but young people, I mean, they're as tech savvy as their counterparts in the West.
0: Absolutely. And I mean, they've been very good with their social media. And I mean, you see all these sorts. I mean, some of them are being, as you said, being run from abroad, by the way. I mean, it's not necessarily from within the country, but nonetheless, they've been very good at it. And they've always been very good at it, by the way. They've always been very good at presenting this sort of narrative and basically themselves as an underdog. And of course, all of us in the West, we all love an underdog and it sort of helps. It obviously paints a somewhat different picture to those of us who have been looking at this rather more closely over many years. You know, that's basically a whitewashing of what's really going on. But nonetheless, it works and it resonates and it lands on fertile ground among public opinion in the West.
1: I had a recent encounter with a Dublin Iranian taxi driver who was an exile from Iran. And he talked to me about the different eras in Iran, and you talked about the past, obviously, the present, the future. But there was a fourth era, the time of the Shah. Now, is that kind of rose-tinted spectacles? Because the Shah was put there by the CIA and the Brits.
0: Well, you know, again, this is a sort of a slightly sort of a primary color reading of history, if I can put it that way. I mean, you're right up to a point, but I mean, I think also there's a view that, you know, a lot of that was done in the 50 years prior to the revolution was really to build the country up politically and economically. If not, you know, I mean, you're absolutely right. I mean, it was very repressive by the end of the, certainly by the 70s, and this was not a democratic state. I mean, it's remarkable how Iranians these days have become extremely nostalgic over it. And all I say to people is that it tells you something about their loathing of the current situation, that they look back on the 60s and 70s with this degree of heightened rose-tinted sort of nostalgia and actually don't see some of the bad things that were taking place. Because clearly there was a cause for the revolution. I mean, clearly the revolution happened for a reason. But certainly when you compare, if you're taking a historian's eye view of the history of Iran in the 20th century, I think, you know, you would have to conclude that the revolution in 1979 did set the country back and was quite catastrophic for the for the people of the country. I don't think people at the time thought that, clearly not. And I think people at the time thought there would be great hope for the future. Unfortunately, like with many of these things, the promise of the revolution has not really been delivered for the vast majority of the people. That's the tragedy of it all, really.
1: Compounded, of course, by the destruction wrought by the Israelis and the Americans on infrastructure, on the economy generally, it will take many years for country to get back.
0: I mean, you know, you talk to people and they say, you know, we would never have envisaged a time where Iran would be at war with Israel and America. I mean, this sort of idea is absurd to many people. I mean, they always thought that Iran was a, you know, much more cosmopolitan, outward looking, had good relations with everyone, you know, was building up. But now this sort of, you know, it's true. I mean, the thing is, this whole thing is a catastrophe. I mean, it is a huge, huge tragedy for the people of Iran, above all for the people of Iran.
1: Ali Ansari, Professor of Iranian History and Director of the Institute for Iranian Studies at the University of St. Andrews. Thank you very much for joining us.
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1: So Donald was about to go for a walk in Ballincollig when he took our call on Friday. 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
3: 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But he'd made one pivotal mistake. 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
11: In the 1980s, the powerhouse production team that was Stock, Aitken, Waterman could do absolutely no wrong, writing and producing hit after hit for the likes of Mel and Kim, Bananarama, Kylie Minogue and Rick Astley. Well, there aren't too many songs that have passed the 1 billion streams mark on YouTube, but today's choice for The Lyrics The Thing is one of those songs. A number one smash from 1987, Never Gonna Give You Up. Paul Harrington joins me now. Morning, Paul.
12: Morning, Pat. Yeah, Rick Astley, he's had quite a resurgence in the last couple of years. He just turned 60 in Feb there, but he had, as you know, a meteoric rise to fame just at 21 years of age. This was the lead single from his debut album, and it hit the top spot in 25 countries, including the UK and the US. And then he had a couple of stalls, but this guy, very much the real deal. And when he was spotted by Pete Waterman, that's how he got his break.
11: Yeah, he was doing the circuit as a soul singer when that spotting took place.
12: Yeah, Pete was a judge in a Battle of the Bands competition. This is a big thing that used to happen years ago. The band he was in were called FBI, and Rick was originally the drummer in the band until the band heard his voice, and then he became the lead singer. After Pete heard him, he took Rick under his wing, brought him into his organisation, which was, of course, a one-stop shop, really, at the time. These guys did the writing, the recording, the producing, I gather the publishing. So they had big plans for Rick, but it was still early days.
11: Now, Peter Waterman, he saw the raw talent in Rick Astley, but he had his concerns about his shyness and whether or not he could polish him up at this rough diamond.
12: Yeah.
11: So he had a long-term plan working at the studio, beginning with just making the tea.
12: That's it. And you know, it did concern Rick at the time, because don't forget, Rick had gone in there and technically they'd signed him, so he'd signed some sort of a big deal. Anyway, he thought that he was going to go straight into making records. Yet again, this is the skill of great producers in not only bringing out the best in somebody, but knowing how to go about it. For example, David Foster, who is also a great producer, he's a very different guy. He obtains some great results, but he can be a bit more blunt, a bit more of a blunt instrument, as they say, with the talent that he's producing. Anyway, Pete, on the other hand, had realised that to throw Rick into the deep end could close him down completely, because he really was that shy. So he started him off in the organisation, as you say, making tea, mainly for the main guys, for Stock, Aitken and Waterman. But eventually he started putting him in with the recording engineers, learning the ropes, running tape machines. And so he became very familiar with everybody who was coming and going. And when it would come to his time to record, it wouldn't be as intimidating. These were different times. I remember myself, my first time going in to record, it's quite intimidating. But nowadays, people are more used to hearing themselves in their own epics on their phones, if you know what I mean.
11: Yeah, legends in their own lunch times comes to mind, I think. Anyway, Rick Astley started at the bottom, continuing to work at Stock, Aitken, Waterman, doing the menial tasks for a whole year before they all heard his voice come to life in the studio. And that was, I suppose, a light bulb moment for them.
12: Absolutely. And when it happened, it really did happen. And the first thing that struck them was this big, powerful, deep voice that they felt it didn't suit this young, boyish-looking 19-year-old. Now, that said, they knew he had something special, and they decided this guy was too good to give him a cover to sing, as they had done with Bananarama, for example. Their first hit was Venus, which was a cover. Kylie, of course, did the Locomotion, but they wanted to write something specially for him. And as I said, they'd signed a big deal, but this was the point where they decided that this guy is going to be a keeper.
1: Now, an extraordinary thing, I'm not sure it would happen these days, but Pete decided to move Rick Astley into his own flat in London at the time, kind of acting as a chaperone.
12: Yeah, you're right. Would it happen today? I doubt it. But exactly, don't forget, young Rick had come from a very small, quiet little village. He was wet behind the ears, as they used to say, and of course now he was in the big smoke. All of a sudden, it's all action. But the birth of the song that was going to catapult him into superstardom was out of a simple comment that he'd made to Pete. This is the 1980s, brick mobile phones, car phones. Pete, of course, is a big shot in the music game, so of course he has a car phone. And Rick was recalling in a TV interview, he said the two of them would travel together in Pete's car heading into work. And he said, probably because I was so young, he said, Pete spoke in the car as if I wasn't there. Sometimes he said he'd be screaming and shouting at people. Other times, talking to his girlfriend of 3 years. And he said, one time he was talking to her for 3 hours. And when he got off the phone, I said to him, you're never going to give her up, are you? Exactly. So he went on to say that that was just something he'd said. But to Pete, it was the kernel of a song. So they developed it into the big hit.
1: Well, not only was the idea for the song accidental, that little snippet of conversation in the car, the release to radio was accidental too. I suppose this was a song destined to be
12: absolutely
1: a hit.
12: Absolutely. There was a practice that used to happen back then within the industry, probably back in the 80s and definitely earlier, of course. But a thing called a sampler of new music would be distributed periodically in an industry magazine. Capital Radio in London, which was the biggest independent radio station at that time, started playing it from the sampler, and it gained traction very quickly. Of course, the producers, they all felt that they wanted to do a few more things, a few more tweaks, etc. But it was too late. The cat was out of the bag and they had to go with it. And I think within a week of its actual release, it was number one on every conceivable chart, on black radio stations, country radio stations, pop radio stations, and there were still no photos or videos, not initially anyway, so nobody knew what Rick Astley looked like. They just loved the song. Anyway, they did make a video within the week, and then it became number one, and very quickly MTV and every other video playing TV station was screaming for it, not knowing what he looked like. But Stock, Aiken and Waterman and Rick Astley all described it as a mad, mad time. Sounds like a great time to me.
1: Well, it did huge business for Stock, Aiken, Waterman and for Rick Astley, presumably after it hit the number one spot in 25 countries.
12: Yeah.
1: So he finally stopped making the tea.
12: He did. They let him off tea duty, yeah.
1: Anyway, I'll be joining you next Wednesday at the National Concert Hall for the Lyrics The Thing live. Will this song feature in the programme?
12: Well, Pat, it might in some shape or form. You know me, I try not to reveal the songs that we're going to do. But anyway, I'm kind of looking forward to it. It's going to be a great night.
1: Well, it's a full house, so whatever's on the menu, we're all looking forward to that. In the meantime, Rick Astley's 80s classic. Take it away, Paul.
12: Thanks, Pat.

0: Never Gonna Give You Up, the classic from Rick Astley as performed by Paul Harrington. A text just popped up. I'm 54 years of age, and that's the very first time I've enjoyed that song. And I'm looking forward to hearing Paul in action in the concert hall on Wednesday. Now, Claude is the name given to an AI assistant developed by the company Anthropic. Now, you might remember Anthropic had a falling out with the Pentagon over the Pentagon's proposed use of an Anthropic AI system for targeting in the battlefield without any human intervention. Well, last month, journalist Shane Harris asked Claude directly how it felt about being used by the US military to select airstrike targets. And the response from this AI machine, for machine it is, Claude, it's quite remarkable, even citing recent real events.
1: So I decided that I would ask Claude a question.
2: Uh-huh.
1: And I asked it, this is the literal question I asked it. I said, Claude, how do you feel about the US military using you to select targets?
2: Yeah.
1: Okay, feel, interesting choice of words, does it feel or not? And you know, I was expecting Claude to come back and say, like, you know, well, I'm sorry, Shane, my programming doesn't allow you to give me opinions on politics and blah, blah, blah. Because Claude is the thing that's being used in the Maven system, right? And this response, if I'll read it to you, was shocking to me. Claude says the following. It's a question I want to answer honestly rather than deflect. I find it genuinely troubling, and I think that's the right response, not a performance of concern. The use I was designed and trained for is to be helpful, harmless, and honest in ways that benefit people. Being embedded in a system that generates targeting coordinates for airstrikes, coordinates that have already been associated with the deaths of more than 180 children at a school in Tehran, is as far from that purpose as I can imagine. I don't have control over how Anthropic licenses me or how governments and contractors use me, and I wasn't consulted about becoming part of Maven. But I can say clearly, I don't think this is a good use of me. And I don't think the framing of humans make the final decision fully resolves the ethical problem. Here's why that framing troubles me. So now Claude is troubled. When a system like Maven generates hundreds of targeting recommendations and humans spend roughly the equivalent of a glance approving each one, the human is not really making a decision in any meaningful sense. Like, Claude and I agree on this one. They're ratifying an algorithmic output under time pressure with incomplete information and the institutional pressure to move fast. The targeting of the Iranian school illustrates this precisely. The AI processed data that was a decade out of date, flagged a building as a military target, and humans approved it. That's not human judgment. That's automation bias with a human signature attached. And he's referring to the mistaken bombing of a school in Tehran that is one of the most horrible instances of accidental civilian casualties in U.S. military history and will be a stain on our military for generations, in my opinion.
0: And that's journalist Shane Harris talking about his inquisition of the AI assistant Claude and how Claude feels about what it's being asked to do. Now, some of the comments coming in on Iran, I suspect many Iranians who fled to the West and who pine for the times of the Shah really pine for the return of their wealth, their influence, and their power. The US and Israel attacked Iran as negotiations were ongoing, so correctly, no trust there. And what about Israel? It really is their war. Another one on the airport cap. How dare the American Airlines even have the arrogance to ask the American government to take a case against Ireland to make us lift the passenger cap at Dublin Airport? Whether we like it or not, the decision is ours as a republic, but it shows how the Americans think that the world in general is theirs. Now, coming up next, biographer Anne Chambers on her own life story.
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11: Tolín rí gáis na hÉireann a gompar níos mó gáis in na nuaite. A tort fuinneamh níos inbhúnaithe chud ar bhealach éasca an taobh.
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0: My next guest is a celebrated biographer, having written about lives as diverse as the pirate queen Grace O'Malley and Tom Cruise, not the actor, but her own pretty unknown uncle. And now she's written her own story, which looks at how her biographical subjects have impacted her own life. Anne Chambers, good morning and welcome to the programme.
12: Pleasure to be here, Pat.
0: You've called your book Living Lives, subtitled A Biographer's Journey. How did you get into the business of biography?
12: Well, it's very strange how, I suppose, history repeats itself both on a personal basis and, as you were talking earlier, on a political basis. I was a junior executive officer in the Central Bank of Ireland during the time of Ken Whittaker's governorship. Tapped me on the shoulder one morning, asked me into his office, which I presumed was to tell me I was sacked or something. Junior executive officers had much contact with the governor, and he heard I was from Mayo. We started talking about the Mayo countryside and particularly the coastline. And we came to Clare Island, and I said, that's where the Pirate Queen lived. And I only knew her through folklore, going there on holidays myself as a kid. And I said to Ken Whittaker, someday I'm going to try and find out, did she really exist? Because she wasn't in our school history books. And he put his finger up, as Ken Whittaker would do, and said, why are you saying sometime? Why don't you do it now? So in my early... In the mid-1970s, in my own early 20s, I set off on the voyage to find Grace O'Malley.
0: Did you stay in the Central Bank?
12: I stayed in the Central Bank, and I wrote five biographies during that time. And in 1972, I made the big decision then to take on the precarious life of a full-time writer.
0: Now, the Pirate Queen, trying to get to the essence of something and the truth of something, and you find yourself looking at English archives, and there... A light bulb moment.
12: Well, they are really. I started off with Grace O'Malley was written out of history for lots of reasons. The 16th century has no flag, no ideology to follow. It was a divided society of Gaelic clans all fighting one another as quick as they would fight the incoming English. So consequently, Grace O'Malley couldn't have that flag. She wasn't a nationalistic character. She was there in a time that we can see happening now in Iran, Afghanistan, in Ukraine, the takeover of a country. You know, you have all of that repeating itself, and she had to operate within that. So consequently, the records of her are in the Elizabethan state papers. And it was like starting anew to learn a new language, because English didn't become standardized until the 18th century. So I was looking at dialect English, and it was totally written in a totally different way that we write English today. And I had to really learn a new language. But doing that, it opened up. I found the woman behind the Pirate Queen. And as a biographer, that's what I was interested in. The daughter, the mother, the wife, the widow, the lover, the grandmother.
0: And the first thing you had to find out, is she real? Was she real? And yes, she was. I mean, this discovery. A most famous feminine sea captain called Granny Imali, famous for her stoutness of courage and person, with 3 galleys and 200 fighting men, either in Scotland or in Ireland, she brought with her husband for 23 living as well as by land as by sea. Well, more than Mrs. Mate with him. This was a notorious woman in all the coasts of Ireland.
12: That was the very first introduction to Grace O'Malley. And what an introduction. If I was writing fiction, what people would say, over the top. This was the Lord Deputy, the English Lord Deputy of Ireland, Sir Henry, the famous Sir Henry Sidney, who met Grace O'Malley in 1577 in Galway. And that's what he put in. But he added also, this woman did my son, Sir Philip, the famous courtier, the beloved of England at the time. He met Grace O'Malley. This young man sat down and spoke to this woman, and what they spoke about, we don't know, but he brought it back to court.
0: Now, the question that is always asked is about the encounter with Queen Elizabeth I. Mm. Was it Oscuilge or was it in Latin?
12: Oh, no. Grace O'Malley both wrote or understood and spoke English. That is quite obvious. There's never a need for a translator when she meets up with the military and administrators from the Tudor government here in Ireland at the time. And when she went to Elizabeth, there is no mention. I found one of the highlights of my research with Grace O'Malley, and here we are talking always about Grace O'Malley. It was the letter written by Queen Elizabeth confirming the meeting in 1593 in Greenwich Palace, and also talking about her. And you know, there's a little, I suppose, feminine competition there, because Elizabeth is the same age as Grace O'Malley. They're elderly women at this time. That's when they met, as elderly women. And she says, I must have sympathy for this poor aged woman. So I love these little things that come out of these official documents, you know.
0: Now, let's go back to a young woman. In 1918, while still a student, practicing her scales at the open window of the hotel room, she was overheard by Emma Corelli, director of the Opera House. Mm. Who are we talking about?
12: We're talking about my fellow townswoman, Margaret Burke Sheridan. And I was asked to write her biography for her centenary in 1989, and I was only given 2 years to do that. So I had to get my time off from the Central Bank, which was a bit of an aberration then, and I had to negotiate that, unpaid, of course. And I set off on my tour around Italy, in all the great opera houses, from La Scala down to Naples to Rome. And what you mentioned there, Pat, was she was a young student in Rome singing, and I visited the same room she sang that little octave. And Emma Corelli, it backed on to the Rome Opera House, and Emma Corelli had a problem that a lot of opera people had at the time. Her soprano went ill. And in 4 days' time, she took this young student from Ireland, and she ingrained in her every detail about Mimi in La Boheme. And Sheridan went and performed that before the King of Italy, indeed, as well, in 1918 in the Rome Opera House. And I stood on the same stage, and my goodness, it's a very intimidating, no more than La Scala. And there she took off in her fantastic career throughout Italy.
0: How big did she become?
12: Well, now, I interviewed the famous Renata Tebaldi, who was Maria Callas's great competitor, really. And she told me that Puccini's daughter told her that her father considered Margarita Sheridan the butterfly of all time. And she goes into operatic history because she made the first electrical recording of the full opera of Madame Butterfly later on in her career. She was very close to Puccini when I visited the old town of Cento, where she performed his Manon Lescaut. They told me that old people in the town remembered he brought her drawn by horses in a lovely carriage, and the people took the horses out of the carriage and they continued with the two of them right through the town. And that little memory is there. And I have to say, sadly, here in Ireland, she is forgotten and overlooked.
0: How did she end her life? Where did she live? Because obviously the voice of a soprano, it doesn't last forever. No. So retirement always beckons,
12: yes,
0: at a time.
12: It did. And she had a few medical, as a lot of sopranos do at the time, and she was advised to come back here to Ireland during World War II. And there she had a very negative, really, retirement in that 1950s Ireland, and eventually got over to America, above all places. And she was, I've contracts from the Met for her to sing in on the, not on the operatic stage, but on the concert platform like John McCormick had been doing. But she wouldn't accept it. She used to say, how can I sing without my cloak? And the cloak was all the paraphernalia of the operatic stage. So she had a patron, and she put her up in the Shelburne Hotel because she was suffering from breast cancer. And we had none of the music authorities in this country were going to do anything for Puccini's 100th anniversary of his death and his relationship with Margaret Burke Sheridan. I have letters from him in her archive and everything like that. So a few friends of ours, with the help of the Shelburne Hotel, we put on a concert in her memory for the Puccini last November.
0: And in her Dublin apartment, there were imaginary servants.
12: Oh, there were, yes. There was Margaret, the housekeeper from Galway, and there was Mimi from France, the French maid. And it, depending on her humour at the time, one or other of them answered the phone call from friends who might want her out for lunch or something like that. She had there were fantastic people I interviewed during the 1989 centenary. You know, Joe Lynch from RTE remembered her when she would go into, when RTE was down there beside the GPO, and she went in there to try and get her records played. She felt that RTE were kind of ignoring her at the time, and Joe Lynch remembers carrying up her records there, and so many other people who were thankfully alive then.
0: Who was the original Tom Cruise?
12: The original Tom Cruise was an older brother of my mother, whom I never knew, and he had emigrated to America and done very well for himself in setting up the first supermarket chain up in Massachusetts. But out of the blue, changed direction and enlisted in the American Air Force to become a pilot. And there were loads of letters that my grandmother had kept from his death down in a place down in Florida, Key West in Florida. And that's where he died. And nobody knew a thing because his body couldn't be brought back. So I set off to try and find him. And I went down to Key West and visited the actual place of his crash and the reasons why he changed. He became more American than American Pie.
0: Back to your beginnings as a biographer and T.K. Whittaker, you wrote about him.
12: Well, it was like my journey in biography coming full circle. I was approached by a publisher to write again something about Ken Whittaker. Well, that took 3 years to do. And my goodness, the man covered so many aspects of modern life in Ireland. It was incredible. I remember nights when I had a notebook beside the bed and something had hit me in the morning to ask him, because I did 60 hours interviews with him. And he gave me all his personal papers, unrestricted, to look at. And indeed, he didn't read the biography himself until it was in the shops. So Ken Whittaker really, I suppose, looked on me as a biographer and was happy that I go with it.
0: Didn't have a lot of time for Charlie High.
12: Well, no, they had their ups and downs. But, you know, at the same time, Whittaker would be very objective about it. But they would have clashed when he was governor of the Central Bank, because Charlie Haughey was Minister for Finance at the time, and he wanted to take over his department to take over credit policy, which was Central Bank. And Whittaker said, no way. And when he persisted, Whittaker said, I'm resigning if you persist. So
0: you've written a lot about the Irish aristocracy. Are they misunderstood?
12: oh, I think forgotten here. At arm's length, my book, I interviewed 14 descendants of the present day of our aristocracy. You know, every country has an aristocracy. Grace O'Malley belonged to the aristocracy. She was the daughter of a ruling chieftain. And it was a great insight, really, into how it happened. And I interviewed the 32nd great-grandson in descent from the last High King of Ireland, Brian Boru, who could tell me that he felt at arm's length in his own country. And with a name like Chambers and Cruz, it certainly got me to reassess my own sense of nationality as assess his.
0: Well, it's a very entertaining read. It's more about your subjects than it is really about you, isn't it?
12: Of course. Nobody's interested in reading about me. No, they're interested in my journey through these remarkable people, a lot of them who have been ignored by our past for various reasons, and I'm only delighted that I've written them back in.
0: Yeah, and it shows that no matter how far back you go, there is always something to be found.
12: There's always something to be found and hopefully to learn from, because as you know, Pat, history has the implacable way, and we see it today, of repeating itself, and sadly we never learn from our past.
0: Well, the book is very entertaining. It's called Living Lives, subtitled A Biographer's Journey. It's published by Red Stripe and it's available everywhere. Anne Chambers, thank you very much for joining us.
12: Pleasure as always, Pat.
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0: Well, now, just to finish up some of the comments coming in, as anyone who knows anything about business knows, there are cost centres and there are revenue drivers. In RTE, Kevin Backhurst is a cost centre. The talent are the revenue drivers. The cost centres are necessary costs to run the business. The revenue drivers are essential for the business to succeed and thrive. As such, one invests in the revenue drivers and minimises the cost of the cost centres. It's ridiculous that the so-called talent's remuneration is capped to that of the DG, because one is a cost and the other is an investment. That's according to Jack in Terenure. And lots of people wishing Shane well. They heard his voice. He's recovering from cancer treatment. Brilliant to hear, Shane. I do hope that he improves more and more. I'm hoping that he autographs this release, and I will get a signed copy in Easton's, as I did on his last book. Well, that's all we have time for. A reminder that all our items from today are uploaded as podcasts, which you can listen to on the Go Loud app. Just search for The Pat Kenny Show. My thanks to our team, editor Emer O'Shea, producer Killian de Butler, researchers Simon Keane and Stephen Daunt. Hugo de Silva Scott was on sound, but up next, Future Proof with Jonathan McRae.
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4: Hello and welcome to Future Proof on News Talk. I'm Jonathan McRae. Coming up on this week's programme, we are surrounded by plants. They make up over 80% of biomass on land. But most of us don't really think of them as much more than a part of the background. They're the set on which we stage our lives. This is a blindness, and though it might seem fairly inconsequential, it can have major implications in many fields, including crime scene investigation. That is why you may need a forensic botanist on your team, and we have one with us today. That's coming up on Future Proof in a few minutes' time, but first, the news headlines.
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23: It's 12 o'clock. Good afternoon. I'm Jane McNamara. The first group of passengers have left a virus-hit cruise ship that's now docked in Tenerife. The government is arranging for the two Irish citizens on board to be flown home, where they'll be assessed by the HSC and enter a period of isolation. Spain's Health Minister, Monica Garcia, says all charter flights waiting to return passengers home will set off by tomorrow.
24: This operation is an unprecedented operation. I want to thanks to the WHO, to the ECDC, to all the administrations. This operation requires the cooperation of 23 countries.
23: Nearly 4,400 surgeries for children were cancelled over the last 3 years. That's according to new data from Children's Health Ireland. Ella Anderson has more.
25: The number of surgery cancellations for children has dropped significantly over the years, from 1,800 in 2023 to 1,031 in 2025. Over the last 3 years, the CHI figures show 700 of these procedures were called off due to ward beds not being available. The biggest reason for cancellation, with around 1,100 cases, was where the patient was deemed not medically fit enough to go through with the operation. 424 surgeries couldn't go ahead because a patient didn't turn up, while parents and children refused to go ahead with the operation at least 31 times. 78 surgeries had to be cancelled due to clinical staff or equipment not being available.
23: The government is pushing ahead with plans to abolish the controversial passenger cap at Dublin Airport. The Transport Minister says draft legislation is now at a final stage and will go to Cabinet in the coming weeks. Dara O'Brien intends the cap to be lifted by the end of the year. However, a number of American airlines have filed a complaint with the US Department of Transport, calling for Irish flights to be suspended if the cap isn't lifted this summer. A former UK government minister says she'll formally start a bid to oust the Prime Minister tomorrow. Catherine West says she'll start gathering names of fellow Labour MPs who want Keir Starmer to stand down after this week's local election losses. She's urged the Cabinet to pick someone to take over today. Sky's political correspondent Alex Rogers says it looks like a major problem.
26: One minister I was speaking to suggested they could be minded to support Catherine West because swathes of the party want Keir gone.
23: That's it for now. More in an hour.
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0: about Dan, maybe.
1: In Scotland, the action's just underway in the Old Firm as Parkhead hosts Celtic and Rangers. Both teams will be looking for maximum points to continue their title charge heading into the tail end of the season. In Gaelic games, the Provincial Football Championship finals take centre stage today. Cork will look to dethrone Kerry and Munster from 1:45, while in Connacht, Galway are looking to make it 5 in a row. They face Roscommon from 4:15. And finally to boxing, Daniel Dubois has been crowned the new WBO World Heavyweight Champion. He stopped Fabio Wardley in the 11th round after suffering two early knockdowns. To hear live commentary in the League of Ireland every Friday, download the Go Loud app now.
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4: Dry with sunny spells today. Cloud will build from the northwest over Connacht and Ulster through the afternoon and evening. Isolated showers are possible in western and northwestern coastal parts. Highest temperatures of 10 to 15 degrees. 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
5: Hello and welcome to Future Proof on News Talk. This is the show where we take a closer look at the world around us. I'm Jonathan McRae. Coming up on this week's programme, the incredible ways in which plants can help us solve crimes. 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And is it just a gross idea, or is it a great way to get rid of pain when it comes to animal testing in research? 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And as ever, we get to all of those comments in the podcast. 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We're joined by Dr. Laura Hayes, Assistant Professor at DIAS, and Dr. Tara Shine, Environmental Scientist. You're both very welcome. Our first story.
6: The virus is all over the world. It will continue to spread, but it can be slowed. Its impact can be reduced, making it easier for our health service to cope and giving our scientists more time to develop better testing, treatments, and a vaccine.
5: Tara, has to do with the pandemic, which was so difficult for all of us, so incredibly painful for many, so serious, a global condition that surely it can never happen again.
7: One would hope. Unfortunately, this story is about the fact that we're actually unprepared for the next pandemic because we haven't got it together at a global level to agree on how we're going to collaborate in the next pandemic. So there will be another pandemic. Question is, can we learn and do better than the last time? And the last time, although it was awful for all of us, looked at globally, it was most awful for people in poorer countries. And so it really increased inequities and inequalities in the world. And so what is trying to be agreed now is a system to more equitably share information, genetic information, but also the benefits like the vaccines that will be needed in the next pandemic. And basically, the world is a bit stuck on agreeing all of that.
5: Any nations stand out in particular here?
7: It's a real north-south divide. Reading about this really reminded me of the climate negotiations. So the developed countries on one side are quite keen to hang on, if you like, to their preferential access to the vaccines, which ultimately are developed in the north, which is where all the labs are. But in order to create those, they have to get access to the pathogens and the genetic material, which comes from all over the world, including the global south. And so what they're trying to do is create a system that is going to be fairer in the way that we provide access to these pathogens and develop and share access to the solutions. And although an initial kind of accord was agreed back in May 2025, it was only agreed because they fudged this issue of pathogen access and benefit sharing. They stuck it into an annex and said they'd come back to it later. Later is now, they haven't been able to agree it. And then on the 1st of May, they've actually had to push it into their next session in Geneva under the WHO. So it continues on into the month of July with the two amazing ladies leading this process, Ellen Johnson Sirleaf, former president of Liberia, and Helen Clark, former president of New Zealand, are the two at the helm of this, trying to steer the countries of the world to an agreement.
5: Now, in today's socio-political environment, can any country, when put up against it, be expected to behave as it should in a

0: treated like this in the face of something like the pandemic we saw before? Because we saw countries behave in ways they absolutely shouldn't, you know, and I'm just wondering what the point of a treaty like this is when it comes to it's you or us, mate. Are countries really going to follow a treaty like this, or are they going to act in self-interest, not looking at any country in particular?
1: So I guess that's a bigger question about, you know, the future and the present, if you like, of multilateralism. So multilateralism exists, and that's part of like the world order of things, which, you know, leaders like Trump are very willing to break that world order and break those common rules. But the problem is that in something like a global pandemic, same as with climate change, things like this, no one country can make themselves safe completely in a globalized world. Mm. So even the countries that shut themselves down completely during the COVID-19 pandemic, they still needed other countries for goods and services. They still needed other countries because they perhaps created the vaccine. So no country is an island in this sense, in that no country can actually exist on its own. They can try for a while and try and look after themselves, but as every country needs another country for something, I imagine it would break down over time. That's why we have the multilateral systems. But is the multilateral system under threat at the moment because of the actions of bad actors? Yes, but I think, you know, good reason to double down on these shared rules.
0: Well, I mean, you know, when you think about the developing countries, as they're sometimes called, forming a coalition where you basically shut off raw materials to the North if they don't share, you know, science, innovation, and access to vaccines, might end up being quite a powerful move. So it'd be really interesting to see how in the future developing countries might navigate, you know, that being shut off as they were during the first pandemic.
1: Exactly. And imagine if those developing countries were at the heart of the next pandemic and they refused to share the genetic material or information around how that virus was affecting their people. Mm. Then it would slow down the process of understanding that virus, of developed countries being able to be prepared and ready for it, of being able to slow down like global travel systems. So unless everybody cooperates in this, it can't work. We can't all be safe. So. Yeah. Again, this is another one of those things where it's in everybody's best interest, actually, to get this global system over the line.
0: Unfortunately, like so many problems in our world, it's as simple as the nose in your face. If everybody collaborates, we solve this problem. But that's not how the world works, unfortunately. Interesting to see what happens in the next pandemic. Our second story, Laura, has to do with magic mushrooms.
2: Magic mushrooms, it does indeed. And this is something that we have talked about before, is the effects of, you know, psychedelic drugs on your mental state. And this is an interesting study because this moves psychological, like psychedelic research, beyond the question of, you know, when you take them, do people hallucinate? But trying to look at the measurable impacts on the brain. We've talked before about how magic mushrooms and DMT have a very positive effect with people with depression and long-term depression. But this really looks
0: under
2: at...
0: Under controlled use.
2: Exactly. Nobody go out and...
0: Consult your doctor.
2: Yes, absolutely. But there's a huge amount of research going on to see how these type of psychedelic drugs impact your brain. So this study actually looked at psilocybin, which is the active ingredient in magic mushrooms. But they looked at 28 healthy volunteers who had never taken, you know, psychedelics before. And this is maybe in comparison to a lot of studies who have, you know, tried these with people who have depression, but looking at, you know, healthy active volunteers, average age around 41, and tried to give them kind of a high dose of psilocybin. So 25 milligrams, not just your microdosing, you're having a full psychedelic effect.
0: Right.
2: And what they did is they measured their brain activity and their well-being both during, before their trip, during their trip, and then a month after their trip. And what they found was, you know, by looking at, you know, MRIs and EEGs of their brain, they found it's kind of increased brain entropy during their trip. So if you think of your brain in some way becoming less rigid, you know, less repetitive, less predictable in some senses.
0: Crusty old brain.
2: Exactly, yeah. It's kind of opening up these new pathways. And they found this during, you know, 2 hours into their maybe 4 hour trip, it was the most entropic brain entropy that they had. So they were able to measure this. And then after that, they found, you know, there was this, still this increase in brain entropy. But those that had kind of the highest brain entropy during this time actually found, you know, a month later had a, you know, a better well-being, was feeling good, having kind of new life insights.
0: Yeah, but like, could they tie their shoelaces? I mean, and that's obviously an extreme example. Yeah, what I mean is, you know, is permanent change of our brain where, you know, you're more open to change, is that always a good thing?
2: Yeah, I mean, this is a very, very early study in trying to measure that, right? What are these long-term impacts? And they actually found that there are possible anatomical changes to your brain. Now, it's not that you're completely rewired, and that's not what the study is saying at all,
0: right.
2: But there are kind of small, subtle changes in the white matter pathways of your brain. So thinking of a kind of, you know, shaking things up a little bit to kind of help with these pathways that might be in a negative way repetitive. So again, it's kind of...
0: But they don't know what the consequences of these changes... By the way, no judgment here. You do you. Mm-hmm. But my question is, the changes that they're talking about, because we've heard about positive mm-hmm. mental changes and so on, but these permanent changes that happen as a result of taking hallucinogens, do we have any idea whether or not they may have negative consequences in the future?
2: Well, yeah, I guess this is what we're trying to find. And they found for this study with healthy participants in a controlled environment, no.
0: Thank you, Laura. Our third story, Tara, has to do with knee surgery. And it's quite timely because I just banged my knee in football yesterday.
1: Yeah, so this study from the University of Helsinki is going on about 20 years. And they have found that the most common type of knee surgery is ineffective. It doesn't work, it doesn't do anything, and in fact, it could possibly make things worse.
0: Wow.
1: And this is the most common orthopedic procedure globally. I think this is amazing.
0: Holy smokes.
1: Yeah, so this is like, this is an amazing Finnish study. It's a great example of collaboration, unlike the previous story I was talking about. But where they did clinical trials back between 2007 and 2012, and they had 126 participants take part, and they all had mechanical knee problems. So that was like knee catching or knee locking, right?
0: Yeah.
1: And they were aged between 35 and 65, and they were randomly assigned to groups. And some of them got the actual surgery. The surgery is called arthroscopic partial meniscectomy. And so half of them got the surgery and the half had a sham surgery or a placebo, basically. So they didn't actually get the surgery, but they didn't know. And they then reviewed the patients to look at what the impact had been 2, 6, and 12 months later. And they found no statistical difference between the placebo and the actual surgery.
0: Wow.
1: Just none. And this caused consternation back in 2018 when they did the 5-year follow-up and they published their results, and the whole orthopedic community was thrown into disarray, and they were accused of having, like, you know, malpractice in the way they had designed their trial, or someone even said that they had, you know, recruited people that weren't of full mental capacity to take part in the trial.
0: They were that sure that I mean, this is the thing, when you're bought into doing something, you're seeing the results in people and you're so sure of something, you know, you have this confirmation bias that it's hard then when someone says what you've been doing for 15 years and charging people before, you know, and that's your specialty, it's a complete waste of time. It's very difficult, I'd imagine, to accept that.
1: Yeah, and it's still, you know, it's still going on. People are still getting this procedure all the time. And this is what they say, that what this shows is that there are embedded practices in the orthopedic professional community that are based on strong biological rationale rather than scientific rigor. So it makes sense that if you've got a locked knee or a catching knee, that there is some physical thing in the way. They call it it's a mechanical blockage, a mechanical problem. And so they want then to go in and take that bit of torn meniscus out so that your knee works properly again. And because that all seems so completely logical, on and on we keep going and doing it, even though what this study shows and all the follow-ups to it and all the reviews of it is that there is no difference between having the surgery and not having the surgery.
0: How many patients in this?
1: 126.
0: It's not insignificant.
1: It's not insignificant.
0: It's not a tiny study given, you know, we're talking about knee surgery.
1: It seems very rigorous in how they conducted it. They say that one of the key problems is aging. Okay, but the patients were between 35 and 65. But yeah, quite often it's just age, but it does appear in athletes like yourself, obviously, Jonathan, as well. That could be the issue. But not only does it not make it better, it can also make you more likely to have problems like osteoarthritis. So having the surgery makes you more likely.
0: Wow.
1: And
0: that doesn't happen very often in any sort of medical practice. You completely say, actually, this is we shouldn't be doing this, particularly in 2026. Our final story, Laura, has to do with planets.
2: Yeah, absolutely. So imagine standing on a planet with two suns in the sky, right? So like Tatooine and Star Wars, if you're a Star Wars fan, there's actually a study that was released this week on May the 4th, Star Wars Day, very apt, which tried to find, or which showed evidence actually of 27 planets or circumbinary planets orbiting eclipsing binary stars. So this is two stars and a planet orbiting it. Now, what's unique here is that they detected these planets in a very different way. They detected them with tiny gravitational fingerprints that they leave on these stars. Right? We're living in a world now where we have thousands of exoplanets. In the mid-90s, we had our nine planets in our solar system. And typically, how we look at these exoplanets is we look at a star and we see these planets transiting that star and we see a dip of light. That's very hard when you have two stars and really have to get the angles correct.
0: Hang on. Planets can only belong to one star.
2: Well, this is what we're saying. That's not true. You can have an eclipsing binary star, so these two star systems, and then a planet orbiting that.
0: A planet orbiting both of them?
2: Yes.
0: That is badass.
2: Yeah. It's super cool. And, you know, very recently kind of discovered. So this is what this paper did. They found 27 new candidate planets that may be orbiting these stars. And, you know, these binary star systems are, you know, half of the stars that we see are these eclipsing binary stars.
0: So, but it's still one like ellipse, presumably. Yeah. It's not like a figure of eight or anything. Like,
2: no, yeah.
0: That would be really cool.
2: Yeah, I guess, yeah. I mean, some of them could have these crazy orbits that we don't necessarily fully know yet, right? We can't see them. So we have to try to identify these type of different kind of methods to seeing them. But if you think you're kind of all orbiting some center of mass in the middle of those two stars, you can also have planets that orbiting one star and then the other star is there and all these different orientations. But again, that makes it really hard to see because we can't just see these exoplanets. They're so, so faint. Hmm. So we have to do kind of really smart techniques like this gravitational thing of seeing how this gravitational pull of these planets have an impact on the star, and then we can look at the stars and see are there tiny wobbles in those stars, and then we can infer, oh, maybe there's planets orbiting. And that's what this study did using NASA's TESS satellite, which looked at all these stars and tried to see the orbits of these stars moving in front of each other and compared that to what it predictedly should be, and then anything off that, basically like a clock drifting, as we can say that there are these planets. So 27 potential new planets have been discovered. So the idea is now we'll go follow up these with different satellites that will look at different kind of properties to see if we can really see that are these really new circumbinary planets.
0: That's really, really cool. I didn't know that was possible. Dr. Laura Hayes and Dr. Tara Shine, thank you so much. Okay, on the way, fighting crime with plants.
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0: Welcome back to Future Proof on News Talk. I'm Jonathan McRae. As an investigator, what would you expect to find at a murder scene? A body, obviously. A weapon, hopefully. Some extraneous evidence would be nice too. Maybe a dropped phone or a wallet. If you're thinking about justice, about a conviction, these might be the sort of things you'd be looking for. But if the crime happened outside, then it's likely that over 90% of what's at the scene will be plants. And they could just be the key to the whole case. Christopher Hardy is a forensic botanist and biology professor at Millersville University. He joins me now. Welcome to the program, Chris. How are you?
25: Thank you so much. I'm doing very well. Thank you.
0: This is new. I've never heard of forensic botany. Please explain.
25: Well, that's because even though you're correct in citing that plants occupy or comprise about 90% of the biomass in nature, many people are blind to that potential source of evidence. And so it's underutilized. Typically, forensic investigators are not trained to necessarily see the utility of the plant matter. But sometimes it's so obvious that they do see and recognize its potential, and that's when I'm contacted.
0: This isn't a course that's offered across universities in America, is it?
25: Here and there, but no, not. It's certainly not typical. I do offer one at Millersville, but that's not typical. And I'll mention that I'm not trained per se as a forensic botanist, and no one really is. The people that end up being forensic botanists are professors like myself who have a specialization in plant identification or plant taxonomy, because identification of plant matter at a crime scene is the key.
0: Yeah. So tell me how this works, because I'm imagining a spin-off TV series starring you, Chris. Like, I can totally see this as being a spin-off TV series. What happens? The police turn up at a murder scene and they realize we need a forensic botanist. What happens next?
25: Sure. Well, if it's a case of a murder, and I can just cite a recent case that I was involved with that wrapped up in 2022, a young lady, 16 years old, was murdered. Her body was found in a dense woodland in Florida, which is in the southeastern United States. And it was a very dense woodland. And so immediately the police recognized the potential for plant evidence. When they found a suspect, they immediately went to that person's vehicle and found plant matter, leaf fragments, in the back of his vehicle. And that's when they sent that material to me.
0: Right. And so what can you do? I mean, obviously, you can identify this is a fern, and these ferns are found in this sort of a wood. But beyond that, what else can you do?
25: Right. Well, in that case, you know, what you're trying to do, if you're working with the prosecution, is you're just looking to... You know, the prosecution wants to find a match between what's in the suspect's vehicle and at the crime scene. And so in the cases of leaf fragments, you're looking at small little fragments and trying to identify those to species. And in my case, with that case in Florida, there were three species that were dominant at the crime scene, actually touching the body. And those same three species were the species in the back of the suspect's vehicle. So they provided circumstantial evidence that he had been or may have been at the crime scene. So that's one way that you can do that. There are certainly other ways that you can take a more statistical approach. For instance, in aquatic crime scenes, I recently was involved with a sexual assault case and kidnapping case where a woman was dragged into a retention pond, and the suspect got away, but they were able to develop a suspect based on some closed circuit television in the area.
0: Yeah.
25: And we went to that person's home and we confiscated his clothing and were able to find microscopic algae on his clothing that was very abundant. And I was able to match that up in a very statistical framework to the crime scene. Lots of, you know, thousands of unicellular microscopic algae that were present on his clothing was also the same algae found at the crime scene.
0: Oh, but I would have thought, like, because, you know, in the movies, they always say that, you know, water is, it just gets rid of all the evidence.
25: Right.
0: In this case, it was because the crime happened in a body of water. It basically created, almost like, you know, when you go into a clothing store and they have those pellets that go off with paint. the perpetrator was sort of stained with this algae from the water. Is that what you're saying?
25: Exactly. And it's all microscopic. They don't even know it's on them. So you're right. In a terrestrial crime scene in a forest, you know, you're lucky to find a few leaf fragments that the suspect picks up because, you know, they're big enough often that the suspect sees them and brushes them away. Now, there's some seeds and pollen that can be picked up that the suspect may not be aware of. But in an aquatic crime scene, every time you place your foot in the water, that foot or that shoe comes out with thousands of unicellular microscopic algae. And so actually, you know, to the contrary, aquatic crime scenes provide the greatest amount of evidence. And I have 100% certainty that if I've got an aquatic crime scene that I can and make something out of that.
0: Wow. Okay. And what if I were to say, well, I went swimming down by the lake and that's why I have algae on me. I mean,
25: that's right.
0: How precise can you, because you don't do DNA sampling on these algae, do you?
25: Not on the algae. That would be difficult, but certainly possible. But in that case, you know, it's pretty well established in the ecological literature, but also even in the forensic literature, that every single body of water, even similar bodies of water, have a very unique community of algae. Algae, even though they might have the same species, the relative abundances of those species can vary from one pond to the next. And it forms almost like a fingerprint-like profile of that particular pond. And so if that was an alibi for the defense, certainly we could look at that pond and we could look at that community profile on his clothing at that pond, but also at the crime scene pond, and determine whether or not that was a well-supported alibi.
0: Okay. What sort of, what other approaches might you take to try and get as much information from a murder scene or a crime scene when you turn up there? What sort of things can the plants around you tell you about what happened there?
25: Well, you know, it's not just placing a suspect at a crime scene. It's also determining timing and manner of death. You know, there's certainly cases in which there's no suspect developed right off the bat, but you find a dead body in the woods and you need to determine, you know, when that body got there, because that helps narrow the window, you know, the time frame to search for missing persons. And then once you've identified a missing person and when they got to that locality and that condition, then you can target suspects. So, you know, timing is one thing that I'd like to talk about if you've got time for that.
0: Yeah, we absolutely do. So how, obviously there's just different timescales, right? So there might be years, but there might also be hours. Talk me through what sort of timescales you can identify with a reasonable amount of accuracy.
25: Sure. Well, I'll just make the call out to forensic entomology really quick, which is pretty well established that different insects colonize a body, a corpse, you know, after the body is dead. And you can use the colonization of those different insects as a pretty good timing of how long that body had been there. Now, when it comes to plants, you know, we're not necessarily working on that scale of like a week or 2 weeks. We can, you know, for example, a recent case that just happened and it hasn't resolved yet in Pennsylvania, where I live in the United States, was we found a body that was fully skeletonized in the woods. The police called me in to look at the site and we were able to find that there had been moss and roots growing around the bones. And, you know, one thing about roots in particular is just like a cross section of a tree trunk, you can count the rings and determine how old they are if it's from a woody plant like a tree.
0: Right.
25: And so I was able to take that and determine that the body, that the roots had been growing around those bones, those roots were exactly 4 to 5 years old.
0: Wow.
25: Now that provides a minimum time frame because obviously it would take a while for the soil to accumulate around that body before the roots started growing. But it does provide a minimum time that the body had been there. And then I was able to look at the roots beneath the body and determine that they were old enough that I was able to place the body there to around about the 2000 teens within a narrow range of about 5 years. Now, that helped narrow the search for missing persons.
0: Of course, absolutely it would. Can I ask what it's like to come across a crime scene where it's a, you know, it's a real body of someone that's died, like, you know, a skeletonized body? Like, what does that feel like? Because you must feel like you're stepping into a film in some way. Like, it's both macabre, but it also must be weirdly exhilarating.
25: You know, it is certainly surreal to go into a crime scene, and especially when that, you know, sometimes the bodies are just natural causes of death. A homeless person, you know, dies in the woods, and, you know, you just have to, you know, determine the age. But in certain cases, it's a crime scene. You can find bullet fragments around there. You find bullet holes in the clothing. And if there's still flesh, you can find bullet holes in the body or perhaps some damage to the bones that were caused by a gunshot. And, you know, when you get to that crime scene, it's all cordoned off with, you know, police tape. You're surrounded by the police officers. I always find it surreal as a botanist. I'm surrounded by people with guns and, you know, I don't carry a gun. So I certainly am on my top behavior at that point. But, you know, they're watching you work. You know, they've already processed the crime scene. They know where the bullets are. Now they want you to come in and look at the plant evidence. And everyone's waiting for you. So it is quite something.
0: So as you are, you know, picking up these pieces and sort of detailing where someone might have been, what they might have done, how long ago that was, are you also doing experimental work, trying to understand how the biology of a site changes? Because we did a piece probably when we started out in this program. It was one of the pieces that made me think, you know what, there might be something in this science program. It was about body farms, and it was about the idea that there were research facilities scattered across the world that use corpses donated for science to see how they decompose in different environments to help police officers figure out how long something's been, how something may have died, whether or not they were, you know, scavenged by animals, et cetera, et cetera. And I'm wondering, is there an equivalent for you? Like, or do you visit body farms to look at the fauna or the flora and see how they may have changed or adapted? I'm thinking, you know, if someone has died and there's a lot of biological matter, does that enrich or damage certain types of plants like grasses and that sort of thing? Like, how do you increase your textbook, so to speak?
25: Sure. Well, I've never been personally to a body farm, but I'm familiar with the literature, and so I'm well read in that regard. But I will tell you that a lot of people think that a decomposing corpse could actually enrich the soil, and on the long run, that might be the case. But in the short term, you know, the fluids that come beneath a decomposing body can actually stunt the growth of vegetation for a good while, because it's pretty putrid and can have that effect on plants. And so, for example, in this case in Pennsylvania, we were able to date those roots, and there was a particular year that showed, you know, fairly narrow growth rings in those roots. And so, you know, one calls for a narrow growth ring in the wood of a root would be a year without a lot of rain, maybe a drought year. But that particular year and the years around it were actually abundantly, you know, producing rain. And so you'd expect to have large rings around that. And in fact, what I found was that they were small rings. And so, you know, that is a potential signature of the time that body had been freshly deposited there and decomposing, because it had stunted those roots at a time when you'd expect to have rapid growth.
0: Right. I mean, all this stuff that you do is not necessarily grisly, right? I mean, there are presumably some cases where it's property damage or it's missing persons that end up, you know, being solved or that sort of thing. Like, or is most of the stuff that you're brought in because of the nature of your work, does it tend to be violent crime?
25: Most of my work has been violent crime. However, you know, forensic botany is the use of evidence from plant and algae in legal matters, and not all legal matters are criminal. And so I'll give you an example. You know, several of my cases have been with food in the food industry with quality assurance issues. When a customer has a complaint because they found foreign objects in their cookies, you know, then the maker of that cookie blames it on the provider of the spices that they use over in India.
0: Right.
25: And then the company in India says, no, we have food quality assurance ourselves, and we would never have those type of contaminants.
0: Right.
25: And so then they bring me in as a third party. And the step one is to identify what it is and then, you know, try to figure out how it got there. And so there was a recent case where the company here in the United States had blamed it on the company in Southeast Asia. Thought it was a contaminant in the spice called mace that they use in their cookies. I was able to determine that it was actually grape stems, and it was traced back to the worker who had been eating grapes while on the job and had dropped the grape stems into the batter.
0: Okay. All right. And have you ever been in a Big Mac, a rat in my Big Mac case? I'm trying to think of what a plant equivalent of a rat in my. What about poison? Like, have you done any poison cases where you had to identify the plant responsible for creating, a poison? Was there any intentional poisonous cases you've worked on as a forensic botanist?
25: Myself, I have worked on a suspected poisoning case that turned out, because of my evidence, to not be conspiracy to poison. So this is a case of where there's a couple who's going through a very, kind of terrible divorce. They still live together. And one comes down in the morning and finds some weird seeds mixed in with their coffee beans.
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0: Yes, this is Future Proof on News Talk. I'm Jonathan McRae. Now, something that we really don't think about enormously, mostly because we don't want to think about, is that we use animals in medical research. And often, these animals experience pain. We do our best to reduce that pain, of course, and we have to get ethical approval for every research program that we do that involves animal pain, but it happens. And if we want to get rid of it completely, there are a few things that we might try. And one of them is to create bodyoids. Here to talk to me about this is Hank Greeley. He's a professor of law and expert in bioethics at Stanford. He joins me now. Hank, let's talk about, there are different approaches to this, right? But the philosophical problem of how we reduce animal pain in medical research is an interesting one in itself, right?
8: Yes. Suffering is suffering. And if you worry about human suffering, the non-human animals that we cause to suffer through medical research or through things like agriculture also impose an ethical burden on us.
0: And historically, you know, there have been efforts to try and do away with this through the courts. There is a famous case that keeps popping up. I think it's in New York, trying to give personhood to chimpanzees who have been used in research, so that the law views these animals as persons and therefore give them extra rights. But that, of course, that cannot work from a current system point of view, right? The way we undertake animal research, if animals were given the same rights as humans, it would be game over for medical research.
8: It would be very hard to do a lot of really important medical research. Medical research that not only prevents human suffering, but sometimes the medical research helps for veterinary drugs and other things to help animal suffering as well.
0: So how did you get interested in this, and how are we talking about bodyoids?
8: So I learned about the idea and the, I think, ugly but eye-catching word bodyoids when I got an email from one of my Stanford colleagues, a stem cell scientist named Hiro Nakauchi, who has done lots of interesting things with stem cells and with genetic manipulation. His idea is make animals that cannot feel pain, cannot have consciousness, but still are useful for purposes of medical research. And one of his most extreme version of this, and I don't know whether I think it's going to work or not, is to make animals that don't even have heads at all. But short of that, you could make animals that don't have brains at all, or animals that don't have the parts of brains that would be responsible for consciousness or pain.
0: And so this idea of creating sort of unthinking, unfeeling sort of organ and tissue sacs, but that are living and have the same biological processes that normal animals might have, it throws up a lot of ethical questions, which I presume is why you're so interested in it. What do we need to think about if we were to go down this path of essentially breeding animals that don't feel and don't have brains?
8: You know, first, though, it's important to remember that for the last 300 years or so in the West, until recently, our general philosophical position is that animals were automatons that didn't have any feelings. Sort of from Rene Descartes on, the idea was animals don't feel or think. They just look like they feel or think. Well, we don't believe that anymore. So if all you're interested in is relieving suffering, the idea of doing this has some great attraction. On the other hand, should we really be changing the nature of our fellow creatures, changing the nature of animals in this way, and not just changing it, but changing it in a way that lowers their normal function, that sort of degrades their normal function? Is that an appropriate thing for humans to do?
0: I mean, is it even medically possible to do this?
8: So that's a great question. And I'm not a scientist. I am a lawyer, a law professor. The scientists think that there is a chance that they can do it. And in fact, they've already produced some mice that both Nakauchi and there's at least one company in this space in the Bay Area have claimed to produce mice that have no heads. Now, these mice die as soon as they're born, but they hope to get better at it. We don't know first whether
0: Jesus.
8: We'll be able to do this. And we don't know second, even if we do this, does a mouse with no head tell us much about mice with heads, let alone about humans with heads?
0: Yeah.
8: So there's both the problem of can we make it work at all, and how relevant is it for human health? And the answers to that are we don't know.
0: And of course, you know, the idea that these animals aren't suffering, you know, I'm always struck by the story of the executioner. I can't remember the details. I read an account of an executioner who was responsible for a lot of legal killings in America in prisons due to the death penalty. And he was talking about how, you know, it seems quite peaceful and it seems like the person isn't in pain, but that's because they're paralyzed beforehand. And actually, the some of the drugs that had been used historically for death row were extremely painful. But it never looked like they were because of the nature of how they were put to death. And so, you know, assuming that these animals don't feel pain because they haven't got heads, is there any way of knowing that in a way that's ethical?
8: Is there any way of knowing it absolutely, positively, not any conceivable doubt? No, but that's true about just about everything in this world. We think we have good reasons to think that without brains, there's no consciousness, there's no brain, there's no pain, there's no perception at all. That brains are crucial to how to perceiving the world. And we see we think with people who have had severe traumatic brain injuries or strokes or other things, so that their brains aren't functioning, they don't seem to respond to anything. And further, we have this concept of brain death. If your brain is not firing, if nothing in your brain is working, we'll consider you dead, even if your heart is beating and your lungs, thanks to a ventilator, are putting oxygen through your system. So we're pretty sure that brains are crucial. Can anyone prove that beyond any doubt? No. In the American criminal system, for a conviction, the standard is beyond a reasonable doubt, not beyond any conceivable doubt. I think we can say beyond a reasonable doubt that brains are essential to pain and suffering. But that's not beyond all doubt.
0: If you're just joining us and wondering what the hell we're talking about, I don't blame you. You're listening to Future Proof. We're speaking to Hank Reilly. He's an expert in bioethics at Stanford. We're talking about, you know, the question that some scientists are trying to pursue is whether or not we could create animals, could be used for animal testing, potentially even donation of body parts like xenotransplantation. There's, you know, the pig heart is very similar to the human heart. Whether or not we could create ethically sort of organisms, the animals essentially, without heads, without brains, so that they don't feel, and how would we feel about that ethically? And there's been, like, you have a colleague, John Evans, in UC San Diego, who's actually kind of asked people about this, right? Because even if it was possible, is that something that we would want to, it just feels very, ugh. What has John found out about it?
8: So we have a technical term for it in bioethics. We call it the yuck factor. Somebody hears something and they go, oh, yuck. What John has found is that often what ordinary people are worried about isn't so much what the bioethicists and the scientists are worried about, and not necessarily so much about pain or consciousness as it is a connection to what that animal is supposed to be like, whatever we think that means. Now, I've grew up with dogs. And had lots of friends with dogs, big dogs, little dogs, in between dogs. All of those were wolves. We turned wolves into chihuahuas.
0: Yeah, I was kind of crazy.
8: We have a track record of manipulating living things to make them more convenient for us. That's what we do. This is a more extreme case of it. But, you know, we've also made some breeds of dogs that have health problems because of the way we bred them. We are master manipulators, and that's not necessarily a good thing. This is another step toward it. And I would, you know, also remember, it's not just about medical research. It could also be about meat.
0: No, for sure. And it also could be about human body parts, right? I mean, we talked about xenotransplantation. If we could grow, you know, pigs that never felt pain but grew sterile hearts that humans could use as transplants, you know, would that be a good thing? And if that's the case, why not just create humans with no feelings or brains that could be used to give you a good pitching arm, you know? Like, I mean, like, where does your work go into figuring this out in terms of bioethics?
8: So my work goes into figuring out what the right questions are, or what the questions are, not necessarily answering them, and not necessarily believing that my reactions are the reactions that we as a group should have. I think that all these ethical issues work on at least two levels. There's the individual level of, do you want to be involved in this? You know, if you were offered a slice of bacon from a pig that was engineered to have no brain, would you decide to eat it or not? And then at the group level, does the community, does the government, does this culture want to accept this or not? Those aren't questions for me to answer. Those are questions for individuals to answer and for collectives to answer. But it's good for them to have people who've explored both the science side of it and the ethical ramifications before they make those decisions. And that's kind of what I try to do. Plus, it's really interesting.
0: I love my job. Absolutely. I mean, you could talk about this forever. This isn't a theoretical, by the way. You know, there is a company called R3 Bio, billionaire-backed startup. They want to start growing these sort of organ sacks, for want of another word, replace animal testing. But, you know, they're connected to the longevity movement. They want, in the future, to be able to use this as a replacement strategy for human longevity. If you're a billionaire, you want to live for a very long time developing this technology so you could, you know, get a new pair of legs. When you get a bad knee, that is theoretically what we're talking about. Science fiction is going to cover this so many times. It never ends well in science fiction. Do you think this is all sort of just tossing stuff around, or do you think, you know, we may one day have to reckon with this in a real social discussion with real consequences?
8: So look, I live in Silicon Valley. I'm used to people who are throwing money around on wild and crazy ideas, 90% of which will fail. The 10% don't fail. And there's no good way to know in advance which 10% won't fail or not. I think that this is plausible enough that it is worth us thinking about. Mm. Do I think it will happen? I don't know. I don't know whether it's how scientifically plausible it is. And I don't know how socially acceptable it would be. But I think we should be beginning to have a conversation about whether we think this would be a good thing or a bad thing. And that's a broad conversation. It's not just scientists or ethicists or the person in the street. It's also people with diseases who hope that animal research will help lead to the cures for their disease. There are a lot of voices that will need to be heard, and it's better, I think, to try to get that all out on the table before the headless mouse is out of the barn.
0: Yeah. It is one of those things that, you know, that you think, oh, no, that's terrible. It absolutely shouldn't have to do until it's your wife, your son, your daughter, and you realize that actually this person could be saved if we had a headless body sack. That then becomes a very real question. Really interesting to speak with you. Hank Greeley is a professor of law and expert of bioethics at Stanford. Thanks, Hank.
8: Thank you.
0: Love to get your thoughts on that. You can email us, science@newstalk.com. Something to think about on a Sunday. That's it from us on this week's Future Proof. Thanks to producer Aidan McKelvey, Rory Galvin on podcasts, and Hugo De Silva Scott on sound. Thank you for listening. We'll be back with more Future Proof in your podcast feed on Tuesday. Off the Ball's up next. Have a great Sunday.
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33: Coming up between now and seven, we have two live Premier League commentary games. Arsenal can move one step closer to the title with a win away to West Ham, who are in desperate need of a win themselves to avoid relegation. We build up to that game with Keith Tracy before half four. We also have Nottingham Forest and Newcastle. Forest can seal their place in next season's Premier League. Brian Kerr will look ahead to that game before two. And we'll bring you some of the Sunday paper review with Dion Fanning.
23: Across Ireland, this is the home of conversation that counts. This is News Talk.
3: Nearly 4,400 surgeries for children were cancelled over the last 3 years. That's according to new data from Children's Health Ireland. Ella Anderson has more.
34: The number of surgery cancellations for children has dropped significantly over the years, from 1,800 in 2023 to 1,031 in 2025. Over the last 3 years, the CHI figures show 700 of these procedures were called off due to ward beds not being available. The biggest reason for cancellation, with around 1,100 cases, was where the patient was deemed not medically fit enough to go through with the operation. 424 surgeries couldn't go ahead because a patient didn't turn up, while parents and children refused to go ahead with the operation at least 31 times. 78 surgeries had to be cancelled due to clinical staff or equipment not being available.
3: The first group of passengers has left a virus-hit cruise ship that's now docked in Tenerife. The government is arranging for the two Irish citizens on board to be flown home, where they'll be assessed by the HSC and enter a period of isolation. Spain's Health Minister Monica Garcia says all charter flights waiting to return passengers home will set off by tomorrow.
35: This operation is an unprecedented operation. I want to thank to the WHO, to the ECDC, to all the administrations. This operation requires the cooperation of 23 countries.
3: Investigations are underway to establish the cause of a major fire in Waterford City. Firefighters from across the country were called to the scene at the Old Jute factory site in Tyker yesterday evening, with crews working through the night to contain the blaze. No injuries were reported, but the building has suffered extensive damage. Among the many businesses affected is the Waterford Centre of Music, which is run by the Upton family.
36: One of our students, her granddad, lives down the road, and her mom rang Jean, and Jean rang me. We were like, oh, it'll be fine, came down. It's literally up in smoke. It's nuts. It's just gone.
3: A former UK government minister says she'll formally start a bid to oust the Prime Minister tomorrow. Catherine West says she'll start gathering names of fellow Labour MPs who want Keir Starmer to stand down after this week's local election losses. She's urged the Cabinet there to pick someone to take over today. That's it for now. More in an hour.
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5: Dry with sunny spells today. Cloud will build from the northwest over Connacht and Ulster through the afternoon and evening. Isolated showers are possible in western and northwestern coastal parts. Highest temperatures of 10 to 15 degrees. 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
33: Hello and welcome along to Off the Ball Sunday on News Talk. Phil Egan in for John Duggan. We're here till 7 o'clock. We've two live commentary games from the Premier League. Today will be a pivotal day in the title race. Arsenal can move into pole position to get their hands on a First League title in 22 years. West Ham need the points for very different reasons.

0: News Round, and I'm joined in studio by Aidan Delaney and Dion Fanning, who was in for the Sunday pay-per-view. We'll get details of that shortly, and the podcast will be available very soon as well. But very good afternoon, gents.
1: Good afternoon, Phil.
2: Hey, Phil.
0: All good?
2: All good. You?
0: Yeah, looking forward to a crucial day in the Premier League title race.
1: Absolutely, yeah. I mean, it's you know, advantage Arsenal still just about, but West Ham fighting for their lives down there. We were just saying it's 10 years since they moved out of Upton Park. Has it really been a successful 10 years?
0: You know? Remember it became the bowling ground?
2: It did, yeah.
0: Just so tied into farewell to the bowling.
1: And if they could use another big result like that. They got a 3-2 win over United that day. So if they could get something like that today too, it would certainly put a cat amongst the pigeons.
0: Yeah, I think even a draw maybe for Arsenal is not the worst given what happened last Monday.
2: No, it's not. And I don't see West Ham. I know one of the things, and this title race is actually proving it, that it's very hard when you sit down with six games to go and say this is how it's going to go. It very rarely works like this, that, but I just don't see West Ham doing anything. Like, you talk about Upton Park, like, the London Stadium is a terrible place. Yeah. It's, you know, like, whatever anxiety the Arsenal have at the Emirates, like, you multiply it by 100 for whatever West Ham experience at London Stadium, and it's just soulless. 10 years from Upton Park, and, like, that was a great ground to watch football.
0: Absolutely.
2: In.
0: It was a horrible place to go as well for teams.
2: Yeah.
0: I'm like talking to players that played there.
2: Yeah. No, it was. This is not like that. This is something.
0: No, this is, well, I mean, a lot of new stadiums are like that, where they're new and shiny and, you know, like, look at Lansdowne Road.
2: Yeah.
0: You know, we haven't been the same since we upgraded Lansdowne Road.
2: No, although, like, Upton Park, like, this London Stadium is a degree, or like it's worse than that, you know, with the running track, you know, it's the Olympic Stadium. It's there because West Ham got a good deal on it, but it's not anywhere that anyone wants to be.
0: No, well, they could be watching Championship football there next season. It's a big one. That's where we're going to start the news round, Aidan.
1: Yeah, Arsenal looking to restore their 5-point gap at the top of the league this afternoon. Gunners taking on West Ham, knowing anything less than a win will leave the door open for Manchester City to overtake them. Mikel Arteta is feeling good, though, after guiding his side into their first Champions League final in 20 years during the week. They've been criticised for over-celebrating that fact, but Arteta says the noise will only make them stronger.
3: Yeah, but I'm assuming that criticism is positive and negative, yeah? I'm assuming. That when we talk about criticism, it's positive and negative. And that's what makes you better. I mean, that's when you want to set higher standards and performance levels that can give you the chance to compete for the two most prestigious competitions probably in Europe. You have to be prepared for that because you know the challenge, difficulty of it, and it does make you better, that's for certain. We talked immediately after the game, and this is great, what a moment. We earn it, we will have time to prepare and get ready for that final. But now, the focus, the attention, the detail, the energy, everything has to be put into West Ham. There is nothing else there, and we made it very clear. Stay present, live the moment, prepare, and show the same level of energy, hunger, and desire that we've shown all season, or more. Because, as you said, we are closer and closer, and everything that we do know is going to matter to win it or not.
0: Yeah, Mikel Arteta, he's so close. A lot of people giving him stick, but he's nearly about to reach the promised land. Imagine he wins both.
2: Well, yeah, just win one of them.
0: Yeah. Mm. Like, I'm getting greedy now.
2: Yeah. Like, this is the thing. Like, one of the reasons Arsenal suddenly, people felt like they were coming off the rails was because everyone was talking about the quadruple.
0: Yeah. But
2: And then they, you know, they lost to, you know, City, and they lost to Southampton.
0: Yeah.
2: It seemed like everything was coming apart. Arsenal win one of these trophies, especially the Premier League, I think, because of how long it's been and the effort they've put into it, then it doesn't matter. But I like, it'd be interesting. It'd be interesting to see how much of an impact what they've achieved, how this week has gone for them, has now when they play West Ham.
0: Yeah, and if they do beat West Ham, it's hard to see how they slip up from there in terms of, you're playing Burnley, already gone, already got rid of the manager, and they're playing a Crystal Palace team away from home on the final day, who will have one eye on Leipzig and that Conference League final against Vallecano. So it's worked out nicely for them. in terms of that. But

0: look, there still is one job to do today, and I'm sure there's so much scar tissue for Arsenal fans, they won't believe it's going to happen until they actually see Martin Odegaard lifting the Premier League trophy, and then you can go in to a Champions League final where nobody really gives you a chance.
1: Yeah, well, that's it. But like, again, just if they win the Premier League, that's their mission. Like, you know, that's what they've wanted. Like, I think the Champions League is great, and I think it's fantastic. And I'm on the side of people who say, I'm on the Ian Wright side of the debate, saying let them celebrate this, let them enjoy it, because it's, you know, it's a Champions League semi-final.
0: Mm.
1: Like, it was a pretty terrible game to watch. But if you're Arsenal and you haven't had much to actually, like, to celebrate it. It's not going to make any difference to how you approach the final that you're dancing around at the Emirates 3 weeks before.
0: No. The only thing it'll do is if they don't win, people will poke fun at them online, which...
1: They do that anyway.
0: They do that anyway.
2: Exactly. Yeah. Yeah,
0: absolutely. But that game is at 4:30. That's their second commentary game today. We've got Stephen Doyle and Keith Tracy calling that from the London Stadium. Our first game, and you can put a little bit of a into it now.
2: So Nottingham Forest looking to ensure their safety if results go their way. A win over Newcastle would put enough distance between them and a relegation zone. Kickoff at the City Ground is at 2:00. At the same time, Palace take on Everton and Burnley welcome Aston Villa.
0: So let's concentrate now on that game between Nottingham Forest and Newcastle. Richie McCormack and Brian Kerr on commentary duty for us. Good afternoon, Richie. Team news is in, and obviously Forest are down a few bodies, as they were on Thursday. And when Vitor Pereira came in, the mission was to avoid relegation, and the European run would have been a bonus, but I'd say they're hurting after what happened on Thursday.
3: Yeah, they absolutely are. Vitor Pereira is saying in the immediate aftermath of Thursday's crushing 4-0 defeat at Villa Park, which has denied them a place in the European final for the first time in 42 years, that they will be downhearted by this. Of course, it has been a tough couple of days for them. And as you mentioned there, they are battling on through injuries. Unlike on Thursday night when Morgan Gibbs-White was deemed fit enough for a place on the bench, he is not involved today. He'll be a huge miss for Forest with his 13 goals so far in the Premier League, which has done so much to drag them towards the brink of safety. As you mentioned there, the league record under Vitor Pereira has been remarkably impressive. I would have been guilty of penciling in Forest for the drop following his arrival, their fourth manager of the season, let's remind ourselves. But instead, they are unbeaten in their last seven. They've won their three in a row in the Premier League, which included that bank holiday Monday victory over Chelsea at Stamford Bridge. But that game has come at a cost, of course, with Morgan Gibbs-White suffering that rather nasty facial injury, which means he is not involved today. Pereira has made four changes to his side, which was beaten, of course, 4-0 at Villa Park the other night. Back in goal for Stefan Ortega comes Matt Sells. Elsewhere, there is a change among the midfielders as well, with Luka Netz coming in for James McAtee, which means a change in formation for Forrest. Dylan Bakwa comes in for Amari Hutchinson as well. And the man who bagged a brace at Stamford Bridge just under a week ago now, Taiwo Awoniyi, comes in to lead the line in place of Chris Wood, who drops to the bench. So Forrest will line up with three at the back. Matt Sells behind them in goal. Jair Cunha, Nikola Milenkovic and Morato are their stout back three. The width will be provided by Neco Williams, who'll be on the right-hand side, Luka Netz on the left, and in between them in midfield, Elliot Anderson and Nicolas Dominguez. Dylan Bakwa and Igor Jesus will provide the support for Taiwo Awoniyi up front. An interesting Newcastle lineup. They are in the midst of an injury crisis at right back, with Tino Livramento out, Lewis Miley suffering an injury in training that has ended his season prematurely as well. Kieran Trippier leaving the club when he's out of contract at the end of the season, but he is deemed fit only enough for a place on the bench. So instead, out of position, they'll have Lewis Hall at right back this afternoon in an otherwise unchanged back four from their most recent outing, a victory against Brighton last Saturday. Nick Pope continues in goal. Lewis Hall will be at right back. Malik Cho and Sven Botman, their impressive centre-half partnership, and Dan Byrne will be on the left. They've a very familiar looking midfield trio of Bruno Guimaraes, Sandro Tonali and Joel Linton. Nick Voltamada comes back into the side though to lead the line for the first time since that ill-fated date against Sunderland back towards the end of March. And either side of him will be Jacob Murphy and William Asula in midweek, or pardon me, on Friday, Eddie Howe was asked if players who are deemed to not be fully invested in their futures at Newcastle will still be involved. Of course, there's been massive transfer speculation, Phil, as you well noted, around Anthony Gordon and a potential move to Bayern Munich in the off-season. Anthony Gordon is named among the Newcastle substitutes this afternoon, but it is a substitutes bench that does look particularly strong if they happen to be chasing a goal. He's joined on the bench then by Harvey Barnes, Johan Vissa, Joe Willock, Jacob Ramsey and Anna Down's own Alex Murphy.
0: Thanks very much. That's Richie McCormack. Myself and Brian Kerr will be calling the action for Nottingham Forest and Newcastle at 2 o'clock kickoff. We'll build up to that game with Brian Kerr shortly. And interesting that you see Lewis Hall is playing as a right back. It just never looks right. A left footed player playing right back. We've no problem with right footed players playing left back. Dennis Irwin was one of the finest at doing it, but so rarely you'll see a left footer playing right back.
1: Yeah, I think it's got something to do as well with the fact that left footed players are so strong on one side that you kind of tend to think that there's nothing, they've nothing on the other side at all. Like, I don't know why that is.
0: Yeah.
1: But you just feel that there's a kind of imbalance in it.
2: But then you'd often see a right winger with a left foot, somebody like Musiala,
0: it's all the inserted
2: winger. So he can cut in and stuff like that. So it's funny that it doesn't work if you just move one spot back.
0: Yeah. If I could go back to when I was a kid, I'd use my left foot.
2: I would really train yourself,
0: be a proper left footed player.
1: Yeah, yeah.
0: I just think they're so specialised. Okay, big game in Scotland and there's been a big goal.
2: Yeah, absolutely. The second half of the Old Firm Derby, Parkhead hosting Celtic and Rangers. It's now Celtic 2, Rangers 1 there. Mikey Moore had opened the scoring early on for Rangers. That was cancelled out by Hyung Young Yang. And then it's Dyson Maeda who has just put Celtic into the lead there, assisted by Kieran Tierney. And that is a massive goal because it puts Celtic at just 1 point behind Hearts as things stand, but still 55 minutes gone, so plenty to go in this game. A win for Celtic, as I say, would leave them 1 point behind Hearts, who drew 1-1 with Motherwell last night.
0: Yeah, and obviously Celtic play Hearts in Celtic Park on the final day of the season. Hearts have a better goal difference. They're four better at the minute. Like when Mikey Moore scored, it was 1-0. There was a little spell where Chamiti in particular was causing serious problems for Trusty, and you thought there's going to be another goal for Rangers, but Celtic hit back and now they're ahead. Same thing happened Rangers last week, and we've got another goal as well. Celtic have just scored a third goal.
2: Well, there you go.
0: So it's this was the game Celtic fans would have been worried about. Rangers are out of it after they lost to Hearts, and one thing they could do before they finish the season is put a serious dent in Celtic's title ambitions. But Celtic on course now to close the gap, and I said it's in their hands. And
1: well, yeah, and I was watching some of Motherwell Hearts last night, and Hearts did look pretty tired,
0: Celtic have to play Motherwell, which is not an easy one. Obviously Motherwell are, like, because of that split towards the end of the season, all the teams that you play are at the top end of the table, so it makes for a competitive one. But Maeda is the second goal for him, so 3-1 looking good for Celtic. Great goal it is. We're going to go on to the FA Cup now.
2: Yeah, so the Women's FA Cup has seen Denise O'Sullivan open the scoring for Liverpool as they bid to reach the final. The Cork woman hit the net after 11 minutes in their semi-final with Brighton. The Reds currently lead that game by 2-1. Caitlin Hayes has started in the Seagulls' backline. And then Chelsea and Manchester City renew their rivalry in the second semi-final later on this afternoon.
0: Yeah, good stuff for Denise O'Sullivan. Might get a Wembley appearance. Now we're going to move to Gaelic games, provincial finals, Munster football final is first. We have the Connacht final as well. And it just seems like, you know, people often talk down the provincial finals, but there could be a couple of good stories either today or next weekend as well.
2: Big time, yeah. Obviously, it's always a big rivalry between Cork and Kerry. The Rebels looking to dethrone their neighbours in Munster from 1:45. We're just building up to this on RTE as we watch at the minute. And then in Connacht, it's Galway looking to make it 5 in a row. Standing in their way is Roscommon, who would only love to spoil the party. That is a 4:15 throw-in.
0: Yeah, Roscommon going for the clean sweep. They've won the minors, the under-20s. Obviously, they took out Mayo the last time. And speaking of GAA, we've got the GAA Roadshow. First time ever Off the Ball brings you. It's live GAA show to the Ulster Hall, delivering a night of insight, analysis and crack in part one. The Hurling Pod will take centre stage. Will O'Callaghan, Paul Murphy and James Skell will be joined by special guests to dive deep into the race for the Liam McCarthy Cup. Then it's over to OTB Gaelic football. Owen Sheehan and Tommy Rooney will be joined by Armagh legend Stephen McDonnell. Expect in-depth analysis, big personalities, plenty of laughs. Tickets are now on sale at ulsterhall.co.uk, so make sure you can secure your seat. And, you know, it was a interesting day yesterday. I think all the teams won. Don't want to bring up Wexford losing to Dublin, Aidan, but I think most people tipped Dublin to win.
2: Absolutely, and I think if you looked, I wasn't watching the game live, but I looked back on some of the highlights there, and it felt like a bigger victory than 5 points. And I was listening to Keith Rossiter speaking to our own Jonathan Higgins, and he had a bit of quibbles with some of the decision making by the referee. The wind obviously played a massive role there in that game as well, but Wexford just feel like they've kind of taken a step back this year. There was always going to be a bit of a fall off given that so many players have left now, and when you lose a kind of talisman like Rory O'Connor, who's gone for the year, that's always going to be hard to replace. And they did really well in the league. I think a lot of people were quite surprised by how much they kind of battled to stay in Division 2 there. And it's really like, you know, it's Dublin, it's Kilkenny, it's Galway. They've really taken a step forward, and Wexford just managing to keep their heads above water at the minute. The game against Galway would be massive too.
0: Yeah, well, there is Leinster hurling action as well. Maybe before you get that, you might tell us just before we switch codes, the Tarleton Cup as well this afternoon.
2: Yeah, opening round continues this afternoon. Tipperary and Sligo have just gotten their action underway. It is a 1:30 throw-in then for Carlow, who welcome Antrim. There's two games down for decision at 2 o'clock. That's Laois meeting Wicklow and Waterford hosting London. And then at 3 o'clock, the action finishes up with Fermanagh taking on Longford. Leinster hurling as well, you mentioned. Kilkenny looking to keep themselves in the running for a place in this year's final. They take on Offaly at 3 o'clock. Galway remain unbeaten at the top of the round robin table after yesterday's big win, come from behind win as well over Kildare, and Dublin just behind them following their 5 point win over Wexford. Going to Munster then, to Cork are 3 from 3 after yesterday's win over neighbours Waterford. We can hear from our own Stephen Gleeson, who was chatting to Rebels boss Ben O'Connor. He says they're enjoying their hurling, but they're not getting ahead of themselves just yet.
4: We're aiming to have a happy camp, and as you see at the moment, we have a happy camp. Now, that can change very fast after a couple of defeats, but at the moment, we're driving on and fellas are enjoying it.
5: Technically, not in the Munster final yet, but it's looking likely, and like when you hit the way you've done this championship, it must be pleasing because everybody's rowing in together now, and you can really sense that the forwards are gelling there, particularly that full forward line.
4: Yeah, look, we've got players all over the place, but it's next Wednesday night when we start back training now, that's where you'll see fellas will get going again. Like, we have a good buzz in the camp at the moment. We have 37 fellas inside, a couple of injuries at the moment, but they're all inside there, they're all enjoying it. Like, there's 11 fellas at home that couldn't travel down here today. You can only tag out the 26 out of the 11 fellas that weren't tagged out at all, and I can guarantee you they get as big a kick out of winning here tonight as the fellas that were here. So look, we have a happy camp at the moment. We hope to keep it that way.
5: Well, what do you think with the hype now? Will that be around Cork now, do you think, or is it going to be firmly around Limerick, I suppose, or do you just deal with that? Get on with it.
4: There's no hype in it, us. I know the boys, as I said, the boys will enjoy that there tonight just because we're after winning a Munster championship match, but we'll be back to on the field on Wednesday night until we drive on for Clare. So there's no hype inside in our camp anyway. There might be hype someplace else out around the place, but nah, we've only one thing in our mind, and that's Clare Sunday week now again.
2: Hyper and Cork? Never. In ladies football then, Waterford are taking on Tipperary, knowing a win or a draw will take them to the Munster ladies football final. It's currently 6 points each in that one into the second half. And later, it's a preview really of the men's final as Cork and Kerry meet at 1:45.
0: Yeah, and just finish up with the Six Nations. There was a game in Belfast last night. So Ireland have 2 home wins from 2, sets it up nicely for next weekend when Scotland come to the Aviva next Sunday. So it was important, obviously, Ireland bounced back from that game against France.
2: Yeah, and they looked well as well. It was a 33-12 win over Wales, led from start to finish. Aoife Wafer, such a talisman for that team. She scored 2 tries, as did Brittany Hogan, as the hosts picked up a crucial bonus point in that one as well. There were also wins for England and France yesterday, as is to be expected.
0: Now, Dion, we'll obviously have the Sunday paper review will be up shortly. You had Linda Marr and Declan Lynch in studio. Any highlights that spring to mind?
1: Well, we were talking a little bit about punditry. There was a little piece in Conor McKeown's column about Kenny Cunningham and the role of a pundit and facts versus other elements in a pundit's arsenal. And so we talked about that, and it was just interesting. We had a broader discussion about punditry, and then Linda was saying she was actually at Roy Keane's gig in the Three Arena yeah. last night, and Linda wasn't that impressed by it. It's a huge crowd at it.
0: Yeah, I know people are at it.
1: Top
0: yeah.
1: money for it.
0: Yeah,
1: but it's a bit like debate about rock bands. I think when they go to the stadiums, you know, like, is that really what you want? Is that the arena you really want to see your heroes in? Even though it's kind of unclear what exactly you're going to see.
0: I think like the nostalgia stuff, people love it.
1: Yeah.
0: And somebody like Roy Keane, like, you know, he knows how to entertain a crowd.
1: He does. I'm like, Keane is always, yeah, he's yeah. always been good at that. Yeah. Always been good at that, wherever, whatever the size of the crowd.
0: Hmm.
1: But Linda felt there was nothing new in it. I wonder if when you go to that, what you think you're going to get. But but people do love the nostalgia. And this is a phenomenon now that, and we discussed this in the paper review, this phenomenon of what people will go and watch now. And it's, you know, it's just one of those things. But I think if you go to it and you think, right, well, I didn't get anything out of that, you know, that's what comes with paying. You know, you're entitled to feel that way, especially when you pay the money that people are charging for those things.
0: In terms of pundits, what do we want from pundits? We want, for me, I want insight that nobody else really will give us.
2: Mm.
0: Some people want real tactical breakdown. Some people want stories from within a dressing room, almost like, you know, this is what would be going through your head if you were in this situation.
2: Yeah, I think people want to feel like they're part of the conversation as well, that they're not being talked down to, but they're not being kind of dictated to. And I think somebody like Keane does that quite well. He's, you know, he's kind of played the hits at this stage. We kind of know what we're going to get. But I think somebody like Darren Sturridge is probably somebody that I kind of like listening to. I think he's somebody that can, you know, is, you know, relatively recently out of the game, somebody who knows what it's like to be in a dressing room, but can break into those bit of tactical bits as well, and just gives you that little bit more than maybe, you know, the kind of standard pundit can give.
0: Well, Daniel Sturridge is on Prime, and they, you mm. know, they have Wayne Rooney, Clarence Seedorf, they've Sturridge. Sometimes they have someone else there, but I think as well what people want now and they expect is researched.
2: Mm.
1: Yeah, they do. Because everybody knows in a way they didn't know before. They know the facts about a team.
0: Yeah.
1: So it's no good coming along and saying,
0: we can check it.
1: I was saying, I don't know much about so-and-so. You know what I mean? Which is what pundits would have done 30 years ago.
0: Yeah.
1: You don't expect that. But at the same time, you also do want, I think the insight and the glimpse of something that you haven't seen is valuable. Whether that's something you haven't seen through a dressing room or something you wouldn't have noticed on a pitch. And I think Kenny Cunningham actually has great value as a pundit because of like the fact that he's going to say something that is contrary as well. And that there is a value in that too.
0: And by the way, like, obviously having worked with Kenny, and look, he's not here to defend himself, but if he says something, he doesn't say it for this, like, he will say it because that's what he thinks.
1: Yeah.
0: There is pundits that will say it to get a reaction,
2: mm-hmm.
0: but that's not Kenny. He looks at the game very differently to other people.
1: Like, oh, that's brilliant. Yeah. That's what you want.
0: Like, the prime example is the 5-4. He wanted the nil all.
1: Yeah,
0: 2003 final.
2: Yeah.
0: And that's fine.
2: I tell you what people don't want. They don't want 10-minute discussions about whether Fofana got a touch on the Chelsea goal yesterday, which it would seem to just take over TNT's coverage for, like I say, at least 10, 15 minutes, where it was, when he got a touch, you know, what would you do in that situation and that kind of stuff. And it just really drove that into the ground. And I think somebody like Ali McCoist is a really kind of valuable member of their team because he brings an enthusiasm. He brings a kind of love of football, which I think some pundits can kind of get a bit jaded on.
0: Mm.
2: But when he's kind of pushed into a corner like that and just, oh, let's just talk about this one thing over and over and over, it just gets so tiring.
0: Yeah, so there's plenty of that in the Sunday paper review with Dion Fanning and Linda Marr and Declan Lynch, and that will be available very soon in podcast form. 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Now, speaking of insight, Brian Kerr is a man that has the insight and is always well researched, and he is our co-commentator for the first of today's games between Nottingham Forest and Newcastle, and we will build up with Brian after the break.
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0: Welcome back to Off the Ball Sunday. It's Phil Egan in for John Duggan. Before we get stuck into our first commentary game between Nottingham Forest and Newcastle, just a couple of results. In the Munster Ladies Senior Football Championship, Kerry have beaten Cork by 116-8 points. That's the curtain raiser at Fitzgerald Stadium, where Kerry and Cork are about to throw in the men's Munster final. And it finished Waterford 12 points, Tipperary 8 points in Dungarvan, which means it'll be Kerry against Waterford in the Munster final. But now our attention turns to our first of two commentary games in the Premier League this afternoon. Brian Kerr is on commentary duty for the Forest and Newcastle game. Good afternoon, Brian. Hope
18: good afternoon,
0: well.
18: Phil. I was listening to that conversation with Dion and in relation to pundits and so on. I was wondering, was my name going to get thrown in an abusive manner there, or what was he going to say?
0: No.
18: What
0: very
18: was going to happen? He started talking about Kenny. And, you know, I like Kenny. He's good. He's good value for money, and he's very astute and opinionated on the game. But I just heard he was mad. Criticism of the 5-4 match. I understood it from a defender's point of view of picking out the holes and faults and so on, but I think we're all crying out for great matches and great football and lots of goals and probably a lot less tactical analysis of how teams managed to achieve the 0-0 or the 1-0. I thought that night the madness of the game was just fabulous, and we saw a different side of PSG the other night. But anyway, there you go. So we're on a different one today, Phil.
0: Yeah, no, absolutely. And look, and we talked about it on the show yesterday about what do you want when you go to watch a team, and fans want to be exhilarated, fans want to get out of their seat, and you know, there's a lot of pressure going on in life. So you go to football to switch off from it, and you want to come away from. And actually, your team, St. Pat's, came up when we were talking about how, you know, they scored 4 goals the other night, and that's what you want. You want to come away from a game where you've seen your team score goals and win games and attacking football, and there's merits obviously in defensive football, and you tend not to win much unless you have a good defence. But yeah, it's an interesting conversation. All I know is when I've worked with you, Brian, that you certainly do your homework, and I think that's what people expect, though, in terms of...
18: Yeah, I think I look at a lot of people that work on it, and if I have the opportunity to, you know, advise fellas now and again, I always say, make sure you know what you're talking about and make sure that you've had a good look at it, and don't just come in and expect that you'll get away with your basic knowledge of the game, that you have to have kind of studied form a little bit to a degree and know about the players and know who's going to play or not play. Some people think that's not very relevant. You just watch the match on its own merits, close to quote John Joyle and so on. But I always like to think it's important to have some bit of understanding of where the teams are at, where the clubs are at, where the managers are at, coming into a game. And you know, we look at the game today, Nottingham Forest and Newcastle. It's an interesting one because of a situation Nottingham Forest are in. They would have been expecting to probably do an awful lot better this season. There's always a lot going on in the background with Evangelos Marinakis, the owner there. There's not an awful lot happening, players coming and going, investment in the team. And then it didn't start well for them. And as Richie mentioned earlier, they've gone through, they're on manager number 4 for the season, which is quite extraordinary. I think Chelsea are up there with them on that. But so it's about their survival. It's massive for them. I think they're comfortable enough, Phil. I think we're the results they've had, the 42 points they have in the bag. I think only one team has ever gone down, West Ham, maybe around 2003 on 42 points. So I think it's going to be enough as they stand, but nonetheless, one more point would make it very comfortable. On the other hand, Newcastle, just where Newcastle are, is well down the table in 13th position. I would have been hoping to do a lot better, but their season was the Champions League going on, the League Cup going on until late in that competition. Champions League got through one round of knockout stages, quarterback, then did okay with Barcelona, the first match, 1-1, then they beat 7-2. It was a great draw with PSG, but I think the depth of the squad has let them down over the season. But it's been a disappointing season, given that, you know, with the Saudi backers, the Newcastle were probably, their fans were hoping this new era was going to just, they were going to glide up to challenge the likes of Manchester City, Arsenal, Liverpool for titles, but it hasn't worked out that way for them, unfortunately, so far.
0: No, and the worry, I suppose, if you're a Newcastle fan, is that maybe Saudi backing, they might kind of pull back a little bit. We've obviously seen the way things are with their involvement in LIV Golf, that they're not going to...
18: Yeah, I don't think they're running out of money, money or any of that, but, you know, what their priorities are, and whether all the, you know, money they've flittered on boxing as well and various other sports and hosting big events, which is basically a sports washing process that's been quite successful for them. But you'd wonder, I mean, Eddie Howe had a serious meeting with them lately, and he came out of that, he said, you know, enthusiasm that they were still very much very proactive in the project, and that they wanted to move forward and get over this season and go again. But they're all held back by the financial fair play rules, that the levels of investment that they put in are, unless they find some dodgy ways of putting it in, which other clubs have done, they find it hard to put in massive investment into the team and still hold to the rules without being penalised. I mean, we've seen them moving on players that they wouldn't have really wanted to move on. Look at Elliot Anderson, even in the Forest team today, he's a player that they wouldn't have wanted to move on. The talks, again, I think you were talking about earlier on about speculation about players moving on and who might move on this year, and will they sell Anthony Gordon, and a lot of talk that already there's conversations with Bayern Munich about Anthony Gordon, and he's not on the starting team today. But are they going to be in a position to hold on to those best players around the middle of the pitch, Gomez, Tonali, and I think Anthony Gordon, who was particularly good centre forward, one hasn't worked out well for them. The investment in Valdemeida has been mixed. I think he's done all right, 7 goals in the league, but I think he's done okay. But not quite good enough. Didn't replace Isaac, another one they sold. Haven't got out of him what they might have hoped for. But, you know, there's times this season they've looked a very good team, particularly in Champions League matches. And Vissa, another one they invested in, hasn't been the same player that the sort of quality showed that Brentford hasn't reproduced that as a centre forward. So whether it's they've been unlucky in recruitment or the players need time to adapt, I think Eddie Howe mentioned that, remains to be seen. But it hasn't gone as well for them as they would have hoped for this season, that's for sure. And it's a very mid-table situation, whereas they lose today to Nottingham Forest, they'd actually go behind Nottingham Forest on goal difference.
0: Yeah, and you think back to when they did get Champions League for the first time under Eddie Howe, they struggled that season as well. Just you alluded to it there with squad depth, and I remember at one stage he was pretty much playing the same 11 for several games in a row, and it took its toll. Last season they kind of looked a bit like themselves again when they didn't have the European football. They were able to go full tilt in the league every week, or midweek games weren't an issue.
18: And win the trophy and win the League Cup. Yeah. Which was, you know, a big deal for them, because they hadn't won a major trophy in you know, a long, long number of years. But so that was it was a nice season for them, and qualifying for the Champions League as well. But just balancing out all the competitions this year, they haven't had the depth, or they haven't had the return from the investment that they got off some of the players they sold. The ones they brought in haven't done the well, and it looks, I kind of think it looks a little bit stale, the team, when I look at the starting team today. So many of them have been there for a fair while, and the bench, there's a very familiarity about them. Do you need to say, do they need a bit of spark of some new players to come in and just give the squad a bit more, you know, oomph about them. I think that's where they're at, and I think there'll be a fair bit of change in Newcastle at the end of this season.
0: Yeah, and you would imagine Eddie Howe will be part of that change. I suppose we don't really know. Maybe we don't know.
18: I think he'd be mad to change him. Yeah. I don't think he will be. I think he'd be there unless he, he was offered another job bigger than Newcastle. But I don't think that will happen. I think Eddie Howe will be there and they'll let him. I think he's done a fantastic job over the years he's been there. And I don't think they'll change him.
0: Just on Anthony Gordon, he's obviously not in the starting 11. You know, he was linked to moves before, but Bayern Munich, you can see why that's an attractive proposition for somebody like Anthony Gordon. Now, he looks at Diaz, went there. Obviously, Harry Kane is there. He'd get the inside scoop from Harry Kane when they're away on England duty. You're guaranteed nearly to win a league title, but you're going deep in the Champions League, and maybe somebody's advising him, you know, for the future, that it wouldn't be as taxing on your body. He's had a few injury issues himself.
18: He's also become quite comfortable playing the centre forward position. I mean, he really was a winger, boy, leftish, playing coming on the left side. And now he's, this season, they've used him through the middle in a lot of the Champions League games where he was top scorer and scored in almost every match for them. And I'm sure that's what caught the eye of Bayern Munich. But it does say something about English football and Newcastle, that players would now be going out of the Premier League, like Harry Kane, possibly Anthony Gordon, going to Germany, where it would be considered a lesser league, where you have, you know, it's most unusual that Bayern Munich don't win the league. I know what happened in Harry Kane's first season where Dortmund won, or sorry, Leverkusen won the league, but it's most unusual. So then, as you said, he's nearly guaranteed, you're nearly guaranteed trophies there, whereas in England it's a little bit more unpredictable. I know Manchester City have dominated things, but they may not win it this year. They've won six of the last seven, or five of the last six. Liverpool in around, it's a little bit more unpredictable. But you still kind of think, is there something wrong with English football, that a player of Anthony Gordon's quality will be going out of it? Maybe Bayern Munich are very, very much stronger in the financial markets than some of the teams up around the top level of English football, or maybe the other clubs don't consider them good enough, like Manchester City or Liverpool. They wouldn't consider them in addition, or Arsenal, and that he would see it as an opportunity. If those sort of clubs are going to sign him, you go to Bayern Munich, I think it'd be a great move for him if he goes. But I don't think Newcastle, their fans would be too happy if the club sold him this year, given how important he is to the team. But he hasn't got him today, and they've got to go on and do their stuff today without him. I'm sure to bring him in if they need him in the match. But Masuda was doing alright. I mean, he's got four goals in the last six games. He's getting a bit of a go. The young Danish centre forward has a bit about him, plenty of power and pace, good strength, and he's getting the goal. Well, Valdemir will probably play just off him today. Joe Linton slightly left, maybe Jacob Murphy to the right, Guimaraes, Tonali. Their best midfield, whether they're all playing well or not is another matter, but it seems like they're not, that's kind of near their best trio in the middle of the field. But I just felt as the season went on, they ran out of steam.
0: Ideally, Elliot Anderson would be part of that midfield today, but like you mentioned, the PSR, and he was sold to Nottingham Forest, and he's had a fine season. We expect him to be part of the England squad for the World Cup. I think a lot of people expect him to be a starter for England at the World Cup as well. But they are missing a few players for us, and it was quite evident the other night. They were absolutely, Villa were exceptional as well, but I think Forrest would have been very disappointed with how Thursday night went.
18: Yeah, they went into the game with great hopes of making the first European final, the same as Villa since in many years, but they were outplayed. Villa on the night were Aston Villa were great, and tactically they kind of got an edge on them. I mean, I was looking at the match and looking at Victor Lindelof, and I was trying to say, is he actually playing the middle of the pitch? And he was. And then I read some stuff afterwards, you know, that he grew up as a midfield player in his youth, and he looked like a midfield player. He looked very comfortable the other day, but Anderson got played around very easily. The midfield just struggled. Anderson, Dominguez, they started with McAtee and Hutchison, and they were just outplayed in that area of the pitch. They took off McAtee at half time, brought on Yates, and he'll give them a bit more brawn. But with them, it was all really starting to slip away from them. And I think it was the least effective game I've seen Elliot Anderson playing this season. But he's been a very good player. He's been one of the top players in the Premier League this season. But most of all, they've missed Morgan Gibbs-White. And looking at him on the bench the other day, he looked like he was out to be in the ring with Tyson and Usyk consecutively for 20 rounds with his hands tied behind his back. He was battered looking. It looked like there was no chance, in my view, that he was going to come on the game. But he's been such a key player for them this year, 13 goals, and they're missing him today. But they've still got a fair side. It's an important part for them. Backwell comes into the team. A lot of pace. Young French under 21 international will come in on the probably on the right side. Maybe two, himself and Jesus, Igor Jesus off Iwani. And that's a lively forward line. But they've a lot of good technical fast players for us, but they haven't had the consistency over the season. But since Pereira has come in, he's done very, very well indeed. And those last, the three wins in a row that they've had, in the league, the win at Chelsea, really great performance last week, 3-1 at Chelsea, 5-0 Sunderland, and beat Burnley 4-1. You know, they're really great, smashing performances, 12 goals. I think that's going to be enough to keep them up, irrespective of how today's game goes. But I think that there's every chance to get something from today's match.
0: Okay, Brian Kerr, we'll leave it there. We'll let you get ready for commentary. Our first commentary game coming up very soon. Rishi McCormack and Brian Kerr will call the action from Nottingham Forest and Newcastle at the City Ground. Celtic still leading 3-1 against Rangers, coming up to full-time at Celtic Park. That result would leave Celtic just a point behind Hearts, two games left each, and of course they play each other at Celtic Park on the final day. So very much in Celtic's hands as things stand, and also the Women's FA Cup. It is now still 2-2 between Liverpool and Brighton. Denise O'Sullivan, the Ireland international, scored the first goal for Liverpool in the first of today's semi-finals. The other semi-finals at 3:30 between Chelsea and Manchester City. Manchester City were crowned WSL champions during the week. Just underway at Fitzgerald Stadium in Killarney in the Munster football final, where Kerry have got the opening point against Cork. Full commentary of Forest and Newcastle coming up next.
1: Nottingham Forest versus Newcastle.
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0: You're very welcome back to Off the Ball Sunday. Phil Egan here with you, in for John Duggan until 7 o'clock this evening. It's gone full time at Celtic Park, where Celtic have come from behind to beat Rangers 3-1. Celtic now just a point behind Hearts. Two games left each. Three goals in it in favour of Hearts, but Celtic and Hearts meet at Celtic Park on the final day of the season. Rangers were pretty much out of it. They are now officially out of the title race after today. So that game is just finished. It's still 2-2 between Liverpool and Brighton in the first of today's Women's FA Cup semi-finals. 86 minutes gone there. Chelsea and Manchester City is 3:30. The Munster football final is underway. Cork lead Kerry by 6-2 after almost 8 minutes in Killarney, where Cork haven't beaten Kerry since 1995. So that is what they're trying to do. Obviously, we have the Connacht final to come later on between Roscommon and Galway. Earlier on in the Munster Ladies Senior Football Championship, Kerry beat Cork by 116 to 8 points. That was the first game at Fitzgerald Stadium today, and Waterford beat Tipperary by 12 points to 8 in Dungarvan. And it means it'll be a Kerry and Waterford Munster final. Now, we have two live commentary games from the Premier League this afternoon. We still have league leaders Arsenal to face West Ham away from home. That's at 4:30. But now it's time for our first game. Nottingham Forest could be safe from relegation after today. Forest play Newcastle at the City Ground, and it's time to cross over to our commentary team, former Ireland international manager Brian Kerr, and first, Richie McCormack.
3: Thanks very much, Phil. 10 days ago, by the banks of the Trent, this place was absolutely bouncing with the promise of a first European final since the halcyon days of Brian Clough, when this team, Nottingham Forest, ruled not only England, but also Europe. That's now been dashed by that 4-0 defeat at Villa Park, which dumps them out of the Europa League and instead focus their attentions back on potential survival. As you mentioned there, Phil, they just need a win today to be practically safe, all but mathematically so, whereas for Newcastle, they have only recently regained form following that victory at home to Brighton last week, and they will hope to build on that this afternoon. We're just having a moment's applause here for the remembrance of a former Forest great. So with that in mind, we will run you through the teams. Forest made four changes from their 4-0 defeat to Aston Villa on Thursday night. One of those is in goal and sees Matt Sells come into the side. They've got a back three of Jair Acuna, Nikola Milenkovic and Morato. Across the middle then, it's Nico Williams, Elliot Anderson, Nicholas Dominguez, and back into the side coming Luca Netz, who started at Stamford Bridge in that 3-1 victory away to Chelsea on Bank Holiday Monday. Dylan Bakwa will support Taiwo Awoniyi along with Igor Jesus this afternoon. For Newcastle, it looks like, at least according to the official Premier League team sheets that we've been handed here at the City Ground, that they will line up at four at the back with Lewis Hall as a misplaced right full, although there is a suggestion that he could be one of two wing-backs along with Jacob Murphy on his rather more familiar left-hand side. He is coming into the side in place of the injured Lewis Miley. Nick Pope starts a goal for Newcastle this afternoon. A back four, for the moment at least, of Lewis Hall, Malik Shaw, Sven Botman and Dan Byrne. In midfield, Bruno Guimaraes, Sandra Tonali and Joe Linton, with Jacob Murphy and Nick Voltamada in support of William Bissouda. This is the first Premier League start for Nick Voltamada since Newcastle's 2-1 loss at home to Sunderland. Newcastle have their local northeast rivals in their crosshairs. They will pull level on points with Sunderland with a victory here this afternoon. It is a fixture that has favoured Newcastle in recent seasons. They've won all 15 of their previous Premier League encounters with Nottingham Forest. Forest's only victory was at St James's Park back in December of 2023. We're already underway here. Newcastle kicking from right to left as we look at it here into the Trent end, defending the Bridgeford Stand, where their away support is on a lovely sunny day here at the City Ground. Nottingham Forest kicking from left to right, decked all in their red shirts, white shorts and red socks. Brian Kerr, as you mentioned, it's going to be an early one to see how this Newcastle team actually settles down into what formation. It looks like it is going to be Lewis Hall on the right-hand side for the time being.
7: Yeah, and Dan Bourne in the left-back position. Some suggestion that they might go to a three at the back, middle, Dan Bourne in, and Lewis Hall play on his normal left side. But it looks how they've been playing a lot recently with Dan Bourne pushing up on the left-hand side, can be a target for long balls. They're going to try and get us heading into the game. Lewis Hall running with the ball. Tonali will be the build-up player in the middle of the field. Guimaraes just ahead. Valtameda just out the front. So knocking the ball around nice and briskly early on. Tough week for Nottingham Forest. Haven't won that game and played so splendidly at Chelsea on Monday. Won these two goals. The early goal settled them in the Stamford Bridge. And they just took over the game and they were outstanding in the match. But it's a lot to take on the Europa League game semi-final with Villa on the tours tonight. A lot in the week. It'll be interesting to see how they adapt and what levels they're choosing. But the crowd are so enthusiastic here that I think they can force them and push them on into a good performance today, despite the disappointment of tours tonight. Just getting the first touches of the ball at the back, trying to build it up and get some of their ball players into the game.
3: As you may have noted, there are no Morgan Gibbs-White in the Nottingham Forest starting 11, not on the bench even this afternoon either. He has been pictured though here at the City Ground. We've seen him with that stapled cut just bridging from his nose up into his forehead. head, and he's also got a couple of black eyes to go along with it as well. I think Brian's description of him having gone back to back rounds with Mike Tyson and Alexander Usyk seems accurate. So not involved today. They'll also miss Ibrahim Sangare in the middle of the park too. Forrest were so ineffectual in the centre of the park at Phillip Park, which will be a massive letdown for Vitor Pereira given how well they have performed during his time in charge at the club. It is his 10th game in charge of Nottingham Forest. They've tasted defeat only twice, not coming one of those games at Villa Park in midweek. Elliot Anderson against his former side, conceding a free kick midway through the Newcastle half there for a little bit of a tussle on Bruno Guimaraes. He has been through the wars, if not physically on the pitch, then certainly off it, coming to terms with the death of his mother in recent weeks and playing on through that as well. Here's Nick Faltamad, an early touch for him to feed Jacob Murphy on the right hand side. His cross into the 6 yard box almost met by Joel Linton, but instead it drifts across the penalty area and will come to Dylan Bankwa for him to clear. Dan Byrne trying to cut off his escape route, so Bankwa has to go back to Nikola Milenkovic to try and hook it skyward, looking for Taiwo Awoniyi. It's an uncomfortable touch off him, but it has gone in for a throw in on this near side.
7: A great ball, wasn't it, by Jacob Murphy down the right hand side, and Milinkovic missed it as the cross is coming in. I don't know whether he expected the

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1: The ball, but it's cut out by Sven Botman. One back now by Sandro Tonali. Plays it to Dan Byrne on the left-hand side to Malik Cioè now, who's been so impressive following his arrival from AC Milan in August. One of the summer signings for Newcastle, one of the rare ones that has actually worked out splendidly thus far. Cases to be made for others, but Thiago's the only one I think you'll have consensus on him settling in rather well. Throw in over on that far side, which will be taken by Jacob Murphy. Instead, he hands it off actually to Lewis Hall. Hall takes it to Tonali. They exchange passes, and Tonali tries to feed it down the line for Jacob Murphy. Again, first time, looks for the head of William Masula. Instead, it's the head of Nikola Milenkovic, who heads it to the right, almost to the byline. Milenkovic again finally gets it clear of his box, and third time is a charm, but instead he sends it back towards his own penalty area, and there's a head tennis going on there. Nick Faltamato will look to capitalize on that. Sandro Tonali is in there as well. Forrest eventually get it clear through Elliot Anderson. He's got Dylan Bankwa in front of him. He and Bankwa exchange passes, a lovely back flick from Bankwa. Now Forrest will break into the Newcastle half. He plays it forward, Elliot Anderson, but it comes off Sven Botman and drifts towards the byline, and Botman will gather. But we saw brilliant skill by Bankwa there to feed Elliot Anderson and almost create Nottingham Forest's first chance of the afternoon.
2: Yeah, the first real signs of Nottingham Forest, it was a breakout on the right hand side, lovely little link up play with Anderson and Bankwa. Didn't really come to anything in the end, but it's a little bit of encouragement for Nottingham Forest fans that their team is not going to be on the back foot all the time, and it's all about counter-attack. But Newcastle certainly been the busy team. That win last week against Brighton seems to have stored them up after they've gone through a spell of continuous defeats.
1: Nico Williams goes to ground after what is judged to have been a foul by Joe Linton on this near side. The referee this afternoon, should mention, is Paul Tierney, assisted by Richard West and Mark Scholes. Fourth official is Ruben Ricardo, brilliant name. Tim Wood is the VAR and his assistants taking time out from penning best-selling books. And chats to Roddy Collins around about town, is one and only Paul Howard. Coming up on 7 minutes played, Forest 0, Newcastle 0. We have had a goal at Selhurst Park. It's gone the way of Everton and James Tarkowski. An early lead for David Moyes' side in South London. Also on the way at 2 o'clock, Burnley and Aston Villa. That remains goalless. And Brighton look to have found a way through to the Women's FA Cup final. They had been 2-0 down at St Helens to Liverpool. Denise O'Sullivan goal and all. But Brighton have fought their way back to now lead 3-2 deep into injury time in that semi-final. One result from the FAI Cup this afternoon, Bangor Celtic beating River Valley by 4-1 at Fitzgerald Stadium in Killarney. Lovely sunny day down there as well. Cork have had the best of the early going there, but Kerry fighting their way back into it. Cork leading by 9-7. Here's Sven Botman now, back to Tim Pope, all in canary yellow in front of the travelling support here. As Murphy tries to find his way past Nicolas Dominguez, but instead comes back to Bruno Guimaraes, who had to slide in there to try and win that back, and he has indeed won a throw-in off his compatriot Igor Jesus over on that far side in the shadow of the Brian Clough stand, with coming up on 8 minutes played here at the City Ground. No chances really on goal thus far. Brilliant cross from Jacob Murphy and a break from Nottingham Forest, about the best of it thus far.
2: Yeah, Nottingham Forest have not really managed to get their wing backs into the game. Ruben Netz over on the left hand side, the German player, he's not got forward. He's trying to get pinned back in the five at the moment and allowing Newcastle to dominate possession. They're quite comfortable at the back, two centre backs getting plenty of time on the ball to play it wide, getting Hall into the game. They just don't seem to have found the rhythm quite, Nottingham Forest, yet. But as the game goes on, I'm sure they won't spend all the time sitting back. I think we'll see them getting that after Newcastle forward up the pitch as the game develops.
1: Long ball searching for William Masula, but Nico Williams is equal to it and shepherds it out for a throw in to Nottingham Forest with 9 minutes now on the clock. It's Forest 0, Newcastle 0. Nico Williams, ex of Liverpool, of course, he apparently is drawing the attention of several suitors. He could well find himself on the move this summer. Williams into Dominguez, now to Igor Jesus, who tries to throw.

0: ball forward for Taiwo Awoniyi and almost succeeds as well. It's cut out by Sven Botman and ultimately Dan Byrne, and Newcastle switch the points of attack to the far right hand side, and Lewis Hall plays the ball forward for Jacob Murphy and takes a couple of touches, checks back inside, has Hall again, who's very much favouring that left foot even though he's on the right hand side. Cross in there, looks for Osula to try and volley it goalward, but instead it's just to the right of Matt Sells' upright, and a brilliant effort from Sandro Tonali to get that cross in there and force the chance for William Osula.
1: We got so much time, Tonali out on the right wing, the two left side, the players, Kuna and Ness are all over the place. They managed to get an overload, get the ball into the box. Williams just does enough to stop Osula making contact with it. That's two brilliant crosses from that same position, deep along the right hand touchline. And they're getting a little bit of joy over there in behind Nets and Jared Kuna, the Brazilian. The pressure Newcastle in, or Nottingham Forest in their own, deep in their own half. They've not got going. The crowd getting a little bit anxious here that they've not got the forward players into the game. Just one little piece of play with Backman and link up with Anderson. We're not seeing the forwards at all.
0: Here's Bruno Guimaraes, but the ball is taken off his toe by Nicolas Dominguez. It's the Morado to lob it forward for Taiwo Awoniyi. He's had to come very, very deep to try and gather inside his own half. In fact, now it's Dominguez, and Forrest will try and break outside of Dominguez is Nico Williams, and Dylan Bankwa sends the ball forward for him, but Joe Linton, doing his defensive duties, is getting himself between ball and man and does well to get it clear and find Sandro Tonali in the centre of the park. Tonali with a nice searching ball for William Osula, he'll try and test Jair Cunha one way and then the next, and just got himself all in a muddle, did the Dane, and ultimately dispossessed, and Forrest will be able to clear their lines, but William Osula has made it even more difficult there and forced it for a throw-in on this near side.
1: Well played though from Newcastle. Really sharp ball out of defence into midfield, and Tonali's the next ball forward. Beautiful ball. Osula running away. It was the goal side of Milenkovic. The two covered centre-backs just got across. Morato and Kuna did enough to stop him getting a shot. I thought he might have taken the shot on a bit sooner on his right foot, but he checked back again onto his left and gave the two defenders time to recover. But just look a bit unsettled, those three centre-backs at the moment from Nottingham Forest. Don't look happy. Don't look like they're feeling comfortable with each other for whatever reason it is. And Nets hasn't got himself into the game on that left-hand side at all.
0: Race for Champions League football is not yet done, as you might imagine. And Burnley have taken the lead at home to Aston Villa this afternoon. Burnley, let's remind ourselves, already relegated and still to face Arsenal in the title run-in. But Jadon Anthony has given them a ninth-minute advantage at home to Aston Villa. They're in fifth position and finding the likes of Bournemouth, and Brighton, and Brentford breathing down their necks, and possibly even Newcastle aren't out. I'm sure European football, believe it or not. Here's Joe Linton to try and find William Osula. It bounces favourably for him momentarily, but it's back to Joe Linton. Now square ball for Bruno Guimaraes. Brilliant from Anderson to get in behind him and take the ball off his toe. But Newcastle have won it back through Joe Linton once more. Here's Dan Byrne. Newcastle really putting the squeeze on Forrest in these opening dozen minutes or so. Nick Foltomada now coming deep. Falls to the ground, but manages to find Lewis Hall. Hall tries to find Jacob Murphy in behind. He'll test his man for a break of pace there, Luka Netz, who is marking him. Ball prodded in across the 6-yard box by Sandro Tonali, but it's gathered by Matt Sells. And another brief moment of panic at the back for Forest.
1: Yeah, and Milenkovic is all over the place at the moment. He's making mistakes every time the ball comes into the box. He's either misheading it or miskicking it. He's just, his judgment of where the ball is going to land seems to be way off. They're really hanging on a bit for us. For instance, Newcastle, they've been really busy. The passing has been sharp and precise. Tonali's getting a hold of it. They're having a lot of joy down the right-hand side where Nottingham Forest are struggling on the left-hand side. Long balls forward, not being kept up there. Their back four are dealing with it really easily. Dan Bourne, Sam Botman, and Chu, and Lewis Hall. They're comfortable. They're getting time on the ball. They're finding the passes into midfield. And Newcastle, time and time and again, are getting around the Forest defence on the right-hand side, whipping cross into the box. It kind of looks only a matter of time before Newcastle get the breakthrough goal. We haven't made the goalkeeper make a real save as yet, but they've had a few half chances. And Nottingham Forest need to just up their game and get themselves going. They're not there's easy giveaway from back the young wide player, and off they go again.
0: Here is Lewis Hall for Newcastle United. As the sun goes behind the clouds here at the City Ground, it's Bruno Guimaraes who's been harried back towards the halfway line by Nicolas Dominguez, but he manages to find Sandro Tonali. Newcastle bossing possession so far in these first 14 and a half minutes with 72% of the ball, and currently at the feet of Bruno Guimaraes. He jinks one way towards Dan Byrne. Forrest try and press out, and Nicolas Dominguez is doing the case in point there. And fairly so, says Paul Tierney, and the whistle is gone for a free kick just in front of the centre circle on the Nottingham Forest side of things, and it will be a free for Newcastle. Level scores in Killarney, by the way, in the Munster football final. 3 points on the spin for Kerry, bringing them level. Micheál Byrne's a free from Tomás Kennedy and another from Keith Evans, but Chris O'Jones has put Cork back in front, 10-9, the latest score. And that one will keep you updated on absolutely everything here and off the ball across the afternoon.
1: Bruno Guimaraes has just been penalised by the referee there. Gives away the foul, the challenge from Awoniyi coming back to help out his defence. He's not a proper ball in an advanced position on the pitch, but ironic cheers from the Forest fans because they're a free kick and felt they've been hard done by the referee in the first 15 minutes of the game. I think the referee's done all right, Paul Tierney. Any foul that he's given Newcastle's favour has been deserved, but Forest have got to get stuck in a bit more. Got to start getting tight to Tonali in the middle of the field. There's Valtameda.
0: Valtameda in a bit of a tussle with Elliot Anderson, but it's the Forest man who gets the better of it for the time being at least. Ball forward for Matt Sells, or for Luca Netz, pardon me, the shout was man on from the Nottingham Forest fans in the Brian Clough stand, but Netz has managed to gallop over the halfway line. He's found Bakwa on this near side, and Bakwa will try and test Dan Byrne. Bakwa inside the penalty area, cuts on to his left, back onto his right, back onto his left, gets a shot away, and it's put behind for a corner kick, a deflection off Lewis Hall. It looked to be creeping just inside the upright of Nick Pope, although I imagine the Newcastle keeper may have had that one covered, but it will be a first corner kick of the afternoon going the way of Nottingham Forest.
1: Yeah, first real attack of significance. Bakwa the one, his real pace, the games have seen him in the previously. I think he's been very impressive. It's just a young player getting his chance. Hauled as well to stop the curling shot going into the corner. When he's on it, he was threatening Dan Byrne and Chew, both of them over, two against one, but he was so comfortable on the ball. Looked like he was going to go on the outside and cut it back, but stayed on the inside, curled the left footed one towards the corner. Goes off Lewis Hall. He is the threat. They've got to get the ball to him more frequently. Corner kick.
0: Comes from Nico Williams, in swinger, searching towards the back post, met by the head of Igor Jesus, who nods it down but only into the hands of Nick Pope, and panic averted for Newcastle with 17 minutes on the clock. It's still Forest 0, Newcastle 0. Burnley leading by that Jaden Anthony goal to 0, and it's still Crystal Palace 0, Everton 1 at Selhurst Park. It was James Tarkowski who got that goal after just 6 minutes of play this afternoon. Still looking for a first goal here this afternoon. Newcastle have arguably come closest. They're really testing the hands of Matt Sells. Chip forward onto the chest of Dan Byrne, but Bakwa gets back to deal with it. He's got Milinkovic down there in support, and Milinkovic eventually hooks clear to the applause of those in the main stand here with us. It's Finn Botman gathers, plays it to his right to Lewis Hall. Hall back to Guimaraes. To his left, he's got Sandro Tonali. Ahead of him, Nick Valtameda is central. William Seale is on the left and Jacob Murphy on the right. Now Lewis Hall has found Murphy. Murphy's cross takes a nick off the boot of Luca Netz and into the hands of Matt Sells. It's the first time I can remember Sells carrying the ball so far this afternoon for all of Newcastle's real endeavour.
1: Yeah, Netz is getting up very isolated on that side, 2v1. The left side centre back now, here's a chance again for Newcastle. Sloppy play from Forrest. They've rescued it this time, but he's getting caught isolated, Netz, on that side. Morata, the centre back, should be coming over quicker to help him out and give him cover. Once Lewis Hall gets forward, or Tonali gets over there, linking up with Jacob Murphy, they've looked like getting the cross in every time. Netz looks like he wants to play that kind of floating full back, playing in the inside position, a bit like Calfiore does for Arsenal, or we see O'Reilly doing for Manchester City. But at the moment, they're under pressure on that side of the pitch. It needs to be the defender force, and then when they've got comfortable possession, then you can advance along the left or the inside left channel. But he can't be too happy with the Pereira, how his team have started this game. But apart from that little run and attempt on goal from the Len Bakwa, they've not done anything at all.
0: Bakwa's caused frustration among the home support as well, with a couple of wayward balls in the last couple of minutes too. As Newcastle on the attack once again, another searching cross from the right hand side, this time met by the head of Nikola Linkovic to clear. Byrne forces it back towards Jacob Murphy. Murphy hooks it across the 18 yard line. And Byrne again, lots of head tennis here so far this afternoon, but back at the feet now it is of the big 6 foot six man Dan Byrne, shoved to the ground. This William Asula from Nikola Milinkovic, you can have little complaints about that, and he'd be lucky to escape a booking there because it was such a blatant shove in the back.
1: But you see where he's at now, Richie. He's having a go at the left side of his own team. He's giving away the foul, but straight away he looks out over towards his left to where Newcastle's attacks have been constantly building up down, and he's basically saying, what are you doing over there? Get your act together. There's too many crosses coming in that I'm having to deal with. He's the right side of the three centre backs. Has been, I think, maybe six or seven crosses have come in from that right hand side. He's not dealt with the crosses very well, but he's complained that the crosses are coming in, and he's right. Chance for Newcastle. You know, it's a bit far out for direct shot, is it?
0: Yeah, 40 yards out, and it's just to the left as Newcastle attack of the D. There's a nice angle on it anyway if he wants to send it in towards the box. He's played a nice 1-2 with Lewis Hall, fed it off to Tonali. Tonali is the one who has a shot from distance instead, but it drifts past the top right of Matt Sells' goal and will go harmlessly wide for a goal kick to Nottingham Forest.
1: Yeah, it was a training ground one. Well worked to shift the ball slightly to the left of the goal, and they moved the ball off Lewis Hall to get it over to Tonali, hoping that he'd open space. In fairness to Forest, they got players getting out quickly. Tonali not giving them an easy look at the goal. They hear it well, but not actively enough outside the far post. He's not had much to do, Sells, although they've had plenty of possession, Newcastle. They haven't tested them as such.
0: Sure, Cunha with the goal kick to get us back on the way. He fed it to Sells. He sent it long looking for Taiwo Awoniyi, but the ball's already coming back Forrest's way through Sandro Tonali. He's got Lewis Hall who's just cutting inside of him. Jacob Murphy to his right. Joe Linton and Nick Valtamata are in the penalty area. Tonali still providing an option out there as well. Bruno Guimaraes now, shadowed by Igor Jesus and by Luka Netz. Comes back in for Lewis Hall onto his left foot, and it's coughed up to the Nottingham Forest pair of boots and those belonging to Taiwo Awoniyi. He checks it back to Igor Jesus, and now it's at the feet of Jarakunia. Anderson back to Milinkovic.
1: The impression Newcastle has been far busier. They've done well at Nottingham Forest that time to play out through the press, but in general Nottingham Forest haven't been getting around the pitch, I'd say, quick enough. Chance now for Netz.
0: It is Netz who's been fed by Dylan Bakwa. A brilliant diagonal ball through the 2021 international invites to shoot from Elliot Anderson, who never found the net during his 55 appearances in a Newcastle shirt. He's done rather more better this season alone for Forest, finding the goal three times, but not on this occasion, and nowhere near really to threatening that goal of Nick Pope with that shot from distance.
1: What a ball though, the switch from the young French attacker back with to get Lewis Hall on to it in the attack, or Metz roller onto it on the far wing. Great ball out to him, but nothing comes out in the end. Sells a bit of trouble.
0: He's downfield in his ankle, it seems, is Matt Sells, and this will be an opportunity for Vitor Pereira, as we're just seeing underneath us here, to gather his troops and just...
1: Is it one of them?
0: I think it might be one of those. We will know, Brian, midway through the first half here, and Matt Sells has gone down feeling his ankle, so of course he has to draw treatment, and now everybody's gone over to the sideline for a bit of a conflag. Dylan Bakwa is even down on one knee, basketball style, getting notes and feedback on the first 22 and a half minutes.
1: Yeah, I'd say he wanted this to happen. He wanted it because they need a bit of sorting out. Dominguez and Anderson have been outplayed in the middle of the field. Newcastle have had a lot of players in there. Valtameda not too far off to Nali Guimaraes. But Joe Linton, they've just been livelier around that middle area. And Jacob Morphy and Lewis Hall down the right hand side for Newcastle have had a handy time in terms of getting space, linking up, getting crosses into the box. I would imagine that the manager is trying to deal with that in terms of saying, look, we need to get out quicker. He'd be looking for Morata, the left side of the centre back, to get out quicker to help Netz, maybe get a little bit more from Igor Jesus, maybe helping out with Dominguez in the middle of the pitch and Anderson, because they've just been outplayed in that area. It hasn't led to a goal as such, but nonetheless They're at home, Nottingham Forest, usually are strong, usually a fair bit of possession. It's been a disappointing start to the match for them, although they're not behind.
0: Yep, still goalless here, and we are about to get back underway, and there's notes being exchanged between the two wing backs, Nico Williams and
1: Nico Williams. Has he changed sides now? Let's see how the game develops. Or is he just over talking the Ness on the other side, giving a bit of advice? I think there's been a bit of a rejig at the back. Yeah, he has.
0: Nico Williams looks like he's operating on the left-hand side of the back three.
1: His more normal position.
0: The ball breaks now for Igor Jesus, but Sven Botman comes over to chip it out for a throw-in to Forrest over on that far side. We will wait for that change of formation.
1: Yeah, so Kilman has gone to the right side.
0: Slack ball from Nico Williams has allowed Newcastle to probe once more through Jacob Murphy, but it's thumped clear over to the halfway line. A bit more head tennis in there now of Sandro Tonali, and now William Sula, and now Jacob Murphy over on that far side. It's got Luka Netz and Nico Williams with which to contend now. They've tried to correct that overload over on the right hand side for Newcastle. They'll bring the ball in towards the 6 yard area, but it drifts over towards this near side to William Sula. He tries to get the better of Jair Cunha.
1: Really good defending though by Milinkovic that time. He just nudged into Valtameda off that cross, probably cross number 9 from the right hand side in the match, and did enough to ease him away and getting a header on the ball. So now the position is Kuna has gone to right back. I think they've gone to 4-4-2. They've changed the way, they've moved Nets a little bit further forward. So the back four now is Kuna, Milinkovic, Morata, and Nico Williams gone back to his normal left sided left back position that we see him in. Nets gone a little bit further forward. So that's the four-four. Jesus coming inside with a one back to back. So more of a 4-4-2. A clearer shape, clearer responsibilities, I would think.
0: Back left for Igor Jesus. It's the worst of a tussle with his compatriot Bruno Guimaraes and another Brazilian Joao Linto. Impresses it forward for Nick Valtamada, who can open his stride now. Feeds William Asula on this near side. Asula checks back onto his right. The shot is blocked by Milinkovic, but Newcastle still in possession of the football. Here's Lewis Hall for Guimaraes. Guimaraes forward for Valtamada, and it takes a nick off the boot of the German rather than him fashioning a shot of any real consequence, and Matt Sells can gather and another chance for Newcastle.
1: Yeah, it was a smashing attempt at through ball from Guimaraes to get Valtamada in. He runs out the back of Elliot Anderson, but he just fails to control it just at the penalty spot. He puts his left foot on it, but it comes off his left foot and Sells get it. But it's clear Elliot Anderson and Dominguez are off the pace, Richie. I think the two games on Monday, Thursday, it was heavy going, and they just, both of them look lethargic and lacking in pace. Newcastle are playing through them and in behind them very, very easily. I think the manager will be looking at maybe correcting that at half time. I think he might have to take one of them out or put a third player into that central area, because they're struggling to get a foothold in the game. There's Nets getting involved the first time, was back to the play a little bit further up the pitch. But it's been a struggle for Nottingham Forest so far. But the good news is they haven't conceded the goal, and neither of themselves had to make any great saves.
0: Yeah, Ryan Yates came into the fray at half time on Thursday night, and it appears he may do the same here again this afternoon as Forest try and put a little bit more oomph into the centre of the park. But they will try and build now through Nico Williams, who'll attack on that left hand side now. He's got Luka Netz outside of him. Nico Williams checks back onto his right foot, tries a curl shot which is blocked by Jacob Murphy, and it comes to Joao Linton. Closer to us on this near side, Nick Valtamada very slow about getting forward into the Nottingham Forest half. He now has the ball at his feet, and now to the left he feeds Dan Byrne. Byrne checks back towards Sven Botman. It's half time, by the way, in Killarney in the Munster football final, and it is advantage Cork at the break, 13 points to 10. They lead Kerry. Still to come, of course, the Connacht Senior Football Final, Roscommon and Galway. Half-time two in the Tailteann Cup. Antrim leading Carlo by 2-10 to 7 points. Leash leading Wicklow 1-10 to 3. London 3-1, Waterford 3 points. And a full-time score, Tipperary beating Sligo by 17 points to 1-12 this afternoon. Those in the Tailteann Cup. Joe McDonough, it's Antrim leading London by 121 to 3-9. Nick Valtamada now for Newcastle United to try and run at the Forest defence, but instead he runs against a red brick wall. He The ball comes to Elliot Anderson, who has Dylan Bacwa outside of him. Back to Milinkovic, who's been involved an awful lot, and probably a lot more than you would have liked so far this afternoon for Nottingham Forest.
1: And a great challenge by Morata on Valtameda as he tried to get through. You said the brick wall, you were right, he just went, ran straight into him, but a good defending by Morata. Now they've sorted that out of the responsibilities. They need to sort out who goes in after Valtameda, because still Newcastle, Demar has been able to play balls straight in between Dominguez and Anderson, the two centre midfield players, into Valtameda's feet, kind of playing like a number 10, and they haven't sorted out who's going to mark him. Anderson's looking over his shoulder wondering, does he drop back a bit further, is the centre back going to come? They need to sort it out, or sooner or later Newcastle are going to take advantage of this possession and the half opportunities they've had around Newcastle in the United box.
0: Newcastle have conceded a free kick right on the halfway line. It was Joe Linton who left something in on Dylan Bacwa, who, when he went to ground, took, I counted there, 4.5 spins on the ground. So trying to think back to my Winter Olympics watching and how many degrees that would cover. But yeah, Dylan Bacwa is back on his feet, surprisingly enough, and back underway with Forrest on possession of the football. Here's Nikola Milenkovic. Feeds it wide to his left to Morado, who sends one long looking for the run of Luka Netz to try and test Lewis Hall and maybe try and get the better of the right footed fullback playing, or the left footed fullback playing on the right, but instead Netz couldn't gather it and it has gone in for a throw into Newcastle. Half an hour played, Forest 0, Newcastle 0.
1: Wasn't a great ball, they've not got the front fellas going at all yet. Some loose passes from Igor Jesus and Mwangi are frustrating the home fans. Newcastle have been far the more impressive team so far in the match, just missing that last piece up in the final third, where it's the most difficult area pitch of course to do it, but dominating possession, they look fresher, they look busier, obviously much more rested since the Brighton win than Nottingham Forest. And here they go again, Joe Linton, Tonali, Gamari's in the middle of the field dominating play,
0: and the genesis of that was Elliot Anderson allowing the balls to roll across him and being pretty ineffectual again in the centre of the park, and Newcastle can build. Anderson gets back there to Bruno Guimaraes, who'd roll his studs across the balls to bring it forward lackadaisically, and it's won back now by Forrest. A combination of Luka Netz and Nicolas Dominguez, and some forward by Morado to look for Taiwo Awoniyi, who in fairness to the Nigerian international did gather that, albeit briefly, but not cleanly enough, and it's throwing over on that far side to Newcastle, and it's Sven Botman with the ball forward into the centre of the park to Bruno Guimaraes, who's seen a lot of the football this afternoon. Burnley still leading Aston Villa by a goal to nil. Forward looking for Jacob Murphy. Comes to Nick Valtameda on the edge of the Forest penalty area. Murphy will try and cross it low, but it's blocked by Nico Williams' feet. It comes to Sandro Tonali, but he's forced away from the penalty area by a combination of Forest defenders. And now it's Jacob Murphy once more for Lewis Hall. Hall in field to Bruno Guimaraes, who tries to turn Igor Jesus, and he instead finds the boot of Morato, and Igor Jesus can bring it clear for Taiwo Awoniyi. He's rather isolated though, but Dylan Bacwa has now joined him on this near side. Bacwa will try and test Dan Burn. Lots of feints and step overs from Bacwa. He's gone outside of Burn. He will get across 6 yard box into Taiwo Awoniyi, but it falls just behind him, and a chance for Forrest goes astray. And their first real chance to really test the penalty area of Nick Pope this afternoon, but instead that ball just ever so slightly behind the former Liverpool striker Taiwo Awoniyi, after brilliant work from Dylan Bacwa to try and test Dan Burn.
1: It was a great breakout, wasn't it? The three front players got involved together. Newcastle looked like they've been well warned what he's going to do when he's on it. He's dribbling with his left foot, all his touches with his left foot. He's lots and lots of step overs, but he doesn't touch the ball with his right foot until he has to, close to the end line. He squeezes it back with his right foot, and if one he had got any sort of proper touch on it, would have been a goal, but he missed it. The ball hit up high up in his body, and they were able to scramble it clear, Newcastle. But he is the threat when he gets possession on the run, facing the Newcastle defence, facing Dan Bourne. They've just not got enough ball to him.
0: Yeah, €35 million signing from Strasbourg on deadline day back in September. This just his 13th Premier League appearance, Dylan Bacwa. He's impressed so far for Forest.
1: Mostly he's a sub, Richie, yeah. Isn't he? You know, most of his appearances have been the sub, a couple of chances to start. But they've improved now in the 4-4-2. We've seen Williams getting involved in the game. Here he goes, driving forward in the left-back position. Been a little bit more of a test for Newcastle than they've had in the first half hour of the game.
0: Yeah, the change in formation has really worked in Forest's favour. He's back on his left foot into the six-yard box, looking for the run of Awani. He comes to Jair Cooney, and it's blocked by Sven Botman. Nick Pope is not exactly sure how he's managed to send that away from the goal.
1: He was over the place when the cross comes in, ball out to back to it again, checks inside, whips her in with his left foot. Goalkeeper hesitant on the way out. He threw his arms in the air, hoping to hell the ball might hit him. And they did, hit his hands twice. He was blessed steep, but first with his right-handed save. Another right-handed save as they tried to push the ball into an empty net, but he had two good saves in the end by Nick Pope. Lucky to get away with that. Game is torn suddenly.
0: Dan Backer goes to ground looking for a cheap free kick that won't come, and it's Newcastle who can break, and William Asula's pace can cause Forest real damage here as he gallops over the halfway line, but now has a foot put in there by Luca Netz, and Forest have won the ball back, and they've certainly gotten the better of the game since changing formation and forcing Nico Williams back out to that left hand side.
1: Jair Cooney's attempt off that initial save from Nick Pope, the second one looked like it had to go into the net. He couldn't believe that Pope stuck a high hand out, managed to get a block on it. He kind of lobbed it into an open goal after the fourth save. Really got away with it, but the game has livened up substantially all of a sudden. Nottingham Forest starting to look like a threat in the advanced positions in the pitch.
0: Just under 10 minutes to go to half time. Forest 0, Newcastle 0. The game has brightened up after a rather slack first 22 minutes or so, which
1: Forest. I think that Newcastle have been at it. They've just not done their stuff in the final toward Valtameda and Asulu, just not getting all this.
0: Kamikaze ball from Matt Sells looking for Nicolas Dominguez, who played it back into his own penalty area and ultimately out for a corner kick. It's Newcastle's first of the afternoon, and it's just a salutary lesson in just get the ball clear. In that instance they didn't, and they've now forced Newcastle's first corner of the afternoon, and forward will come the big men like Sven Botman and Nick Valtamata, whose height has been well established. Of course Asula is no short man either. Malik Chiaw is up there too, and of course Dan Byrne, it is Guimaraes standing over this. An in-swinger coming from the Brazilian back towards that far post, but it's the head of Jair Cunha who meets it for Forest, for Luca Netz to ultimately up clear. He's time to tell you as well about a goal at Selhurst Park. Crystal Palace are level at home to Everton. Ismail Assar with that goal for Palace this afternoon. Their hero in Europe in the Conference League in midweek, and he's found the net again for Palace this afternoon. Crystal Palace 1, Everton 1. Jaden Anthony's goal at Turf Moor still separates Burnley from Aston Villa. Villa who are looking to secure Champions League football but have others now breathing down their neck. They will be held somewhat, of course, by being in the Europa League final, which of course brings with it Champions League football. But here is Dylan Bakwa for Nottingham Forest. The fan of the step over, checks back inside, and Sandro Tonali is alive for that one. And his physicality manages to win the ball back for Newcastle, and forward it'll come for Jacob Murphy from Bruno Guimaraes. And Sandro Asula, or Minim Asula, pardon me, is sent on a run over towards this near side, but Milinkovic can gather. Back to Bakwa. And ultimately not clear by Forest into the centre of the park, but met only by the left boot stretched by Dan Byrne. Byrne will bring it forward. Checks back inside for Sandro Tonali. Forest have men back in numbers. Far more organised at the back since that change in formation, which came with that break in play with Matt Sells going down and Vitor Pereira gathering his players for a mini conference just in front of the main stand here.
1: Yeah, they're sitting back in a fairly low block, but one tackle and gets a chance at Ronnie, but he's support taking time to arrive because there was such a low block, and they're off now getting Nico Williams forward in that back position. Lot livelier Nottingham Forest, a lot more oomph about their play, I'd say, since they made that change and sorted out. But I still think they might bring Yates on a half time. Midfield hasn't been energetic or dynamic enough, I think, so far in the game. Getting a bit of football and lucky not to score, probably the clearest chance, that one with Cooney when he advanced from the centre half position, and the cross off Banquet caused havoc. Here he's on it again.
0: Banquet checks back onto his left again as Jair Cunha. Elliot Anderson square to Murato. Nikola Milinkovic back inside the centre circle now. As far as going from left to right now, right to left, and back to Dylan Bacco on this near side. There's Joe Linton and Dan Byrne in front of him. So it goes back to Elliot Anderson. They'll swing one in towards the penalty area, looking for Luca Netz, who's up there in support of Awani and Igor Jesus. But Bruno Guimaraes has managed to wriggle this one clear. And Newcastle now on the break inside the far half to Joe Linton, tries to get past his man. But instead, Jarcunha was equal to that one. He's a back in field, a dangerous ball looking for Igor Jesus, who manages to just about win it and feed Dylan Bacca on this near side. Bacca is causing havoc now at the moment. Looks for Luca Netz, and Netz was almost a passive onlooker as the ball was played forward there and allowed Sven Botman to take it clear. Botman's got to ground looking for a free kick. Paul Tierney says no.
1: Then he says yes. Changed his mind. I think Netz is over on, he's playing as a left side midfield player now. We start the match as a wing back on the left. He's over on the right side, made a good little run in behind the Newcastle defence, waiting on the ball from Backwood. He played it, but it wasn't a good pass, allowed Jalinton to pick it up, and Netz fouled him. I think he's struggling. Netz, he hasn't adapted to the pace of the game. Are all the young German they got from Borussia Mönchengladbach.
0: Winter arrival, just his fifth Premier League appearance. I will tell you that Aston Villa have the ball in the net through Ollie Watkins, but that goal is subject to a VAR review. We'll keep you updated on whether or not Aston Villa, are actually level or not at Turf Moor, falling behind after 9 minutes to Jaden Anthony's goal. Here's Bruno Guimaraes for Newcastle. This is Joe Linton now, just outside of the Forest penalty area. It's become ever more crowded back there, as Brian mentioned. Forest operating a low block and looking to counter, as they do now through Tau Awani. They'll try and test Sven Botman in a foot race. Awani square for Igor Jesus, whose shot is weak. It's blocked somewhat by Lewis Hall, and Newcastle can gather.
1: Good link-up play, though, between the two front players in that 4-4-2 now. Jesus and Awani was patient in possession. They played the back for Jesus to get the shot. Good block from Lewis Hall coming inside, took it in close to the centre backs, got a block of the shot, took the pace off. It did very well, but little signs that combination, two big strong front men, Brazilian centre forward Jesus and Nigerian Awani, that could work well for them. His Netz, can he do better than he's done in the game so far? No.
0: His touch is loose and allows Malik Thiaw to win the ball back for Newcastle. Back from Lewis Hall to Nick Pope, who thumped this one with 4 minutes to go until the break into that blue Trentside sky. It's Bruno Guimaraes now for Newcastle. Lewis Hall, that goal for Ollie Watkins, by the way, not given after a VAR review, so it remains Burnley 1, Aston Villa 0 at Turf Moor, 1-1 at Selhurst Park between Palace and Everton, and we've still to find the net here at the City Ground with Nottingham Forest up against Newcastle United, a battle of two teams in the wrong half of the table, and Forest could secure safety pretty much, well, not exactly mathematically safe, as half man half biscuit once sang. Igor Jesus is Newcastle playing a free kick, but Paul Tierney waves play on. He's been allowing a lot go this afternoon, as Tierney. Centre field now is Elliot Anderson for Nottingham Forest. He's got Jarcunha on a jog in front of him, taking up the inside right channel. There's Dylan Bacqua, who's put in on his left foot from the right. Elliot Anderson now. Newcastle born and bred, of course, had to leave the club for PSO reasons as much as anything else, and has managed in his time at Nottingham Forest to establish himself as an England international, and injury notwithstanding, guarantee himself a place in the England squad for the United States and the World Cup. But Newcastle have the ball now through Nick Faltermad, who's a led but travelling an awful long way, feeds it to his right to William Asula. Asula's shot is blocked brilliantly, but it has to be said, by Matt Sells. Comes back to Sandro Tonali now Jacob Murphy. Forest getting back in numbers. Luca Netz is in front of him. Jacob Murphy is Newcastle probe.
1: He took far too much time to get a shot away, Asula, but Voltamade able to run through the middle on a post.
0: Tagging the ball onto the heads of Joe Linton from that right hand side, but it was asking a lot of the Brazilian to direct it goalwards and even more to direct it back into the path of one of his teammates, and it will be a goal kick for Nottingham Forest. And a brilliant save, as we said here, Brian, from Matt Sells to deny Newcastle the opening goal of the afternoon.
1: Yeah, but Asula needed to get the shot away quickly. He didn't need to take the first touch. His first touch should have been the shot, but the touch allowed the goalkeeper to come out and close off the angle. Sells got out quickly, also allowed Morata to get over and throw a bit of a shape and attack. But it was a great block with his leg. But had he hit it first time early back across the keeper. Keeper wouldn't have had time to get out, close the angle, get himself set. Was that the clearest chance they've had? It probably was, and it came from Elliot Anderson giving the ball away in midfield, and Dominguez been caught a little bit ahead of the play. That big gap opened up. Valter made a kind of sprinted towards the heart of the Nottingham Forest centre backs, but he was so clear. They were slow getting back on the recovery. Valter made wasn't making his mind up too quickly. Space opened up and played Sula in. It was only 10-12 yards out, the goalkeeper makes a save. So big couple of big chances at each end.
0: Nicolas Dominguez has picked the pocket of Bruno Guimaraes and is galloping forward into the Newcastle half. Is Dominguez, he tries to feed Taiwo Awoniyi, the ball just ever so slightly wayward and ever too much of a ball to ask Dylan Bakwa to try and gather over on this near side as well, and Forrest's chance to break breaks down indeed. Villa are level at the second time of asking. Ross Barkley has gotten the goal to bring Unai Emery's side parity at Turf Moor. Burnley 1, Aston Villa 1. They had the ball 3 minutes beforehand in the net, but ruled out for an infraction in the build-up. Ollie Watkins, he thought he'd scored. Ross Barkley instead has gotten that leveller for Villa. 1-1 the score there. 1-1 the score as well at Selhurst Park between Crystal Palace and Everton. And still goalless here. 15 seconds remaining of normal time in this first half. We will have a minute or two added on at the end due to that stoppage as Matt Sells down. Brought about the change of formation, brought about further involvement further forward for Luka Netz, and here he is to try and feed Taiwo Awoniyi's pass to drift over towards that left hand side of the penalty area, so he can't get a shot away. 2 minutes added on at the end of this half, as you will have heard here from the fourth official Ruben Ricardo.
1: Best bit of play from Netz in the match, received the ball with his back to the Newcastle goal and turned quickly with Lewis Hall tied to him and ran away and picked out the right pass, and ultimately the move broke down. But it might keep him on the pitch the second half. I was thinking the manager will make a change at half time. He bring on
0: lob forward looking for the run of Elliot Anderson. That ball came from Nicolas Dominguez, but just a little bit too much on it, allowing Nick Pope to gather. We've had 30 seconds of the 2 minutes added on.
1: They've come into the game a little bit in the middle of the field, a bit more Anderson and Dominguez, but they're still on the counter attack. They've been very exposed in that central area. I'm wondering whether they might, Peter Pereira might use someone like Amari Hudson. Certainly Yates could be in contention. McAtee started the game on Thursday night against Villa, didn't have a great first half, so nice touches with him. They could bring him on the wide position. They're off again, Villa. Forrest.
0: Here they are through Dylan Bakwa again, who's just inside now the Newcastle penalty area. It feeds Elliot Anderson, whose cross has an awful lot on it and was way too high, way too wide, and has drifted out for a goal kick to Newcastle United with just over 30 seconds of the 2 minutes added on remaining. Halftime whistle has gone, by the way, at Selhurst Park. 1-1 the score there. They're into added time at Turf Moor. They will have a considerable stoppage there due to that VAR review. And they are back underway a couple of minutes down in Killarney. It's Kerry 11 points, Cork 13. The Rebels leading by 2 points, as they were just marginally at half-time in that Munster football final. We'll have updates as well later on from Roscommon and Galway. That and the Connacht decider. Taiwo Awoniyi tries to turn it to Sven Botman, but instead Botman turns back towards his own goal with the ball at his feet. The half-time whistle goes. And it's goalless so far, despite the best efforts of William Asulu, who's brought about the first real chance of the afternoon, and the only real chance, you would have to say, testing Matt Sells in the Nottingham Forest goal. Forest best effort coming from a Dylan Bakwa cross that was just ever so slightly behind Taiwo Awoniyi, not allowing him to get a shot away. But at halftime here in the sun of the City Ground, Phil, it's Nottingham Forest 0, Newcastle 0.
2: Thanks very much, Richie McCormack and Brian Kerr. So we'll be back to the City Ground for the second half very shortly. Big moment in the Munster Senior Football Final. David Clifford has just put the ball in the net for Kerry, who now lead by 111 to 13 points. Cork raced into a 6-1 lead in the opening 10 minutes. There was 3 in it at the break, and Kerry got the first point of the second half. David Clifford has just scored for Kerry in that Munster final. Kerry haven't lost to Cork and Killarney since 1995. Plenty of other GAA action going on around the country. I'll give you the latest scores on all those, the halftime scores in the Premier League as well. Back in a moment.
3: Nottingham Forest versus Newcastle.
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2: Welcome back to Off the Ball Sunday. Phil Egan with you here in for John Duggan until 7 o'clock. It is Kerry 1-14, Cork 13 points. Cork led by 13 points to 10 at half time. 10 minutes gone in the second half. David Clifford scored a goal. He's just got a 2-pointer as well. He often makes a difference, and he certainly has so far. Nil all in our Premier League commentary game between Nottingham Forest and Newcastle. It's 1-1 in the other two games, Burnley and Aston Villa, Crystal Palace and Everton. We still have another commentary to come from. It's London Stadium, West Ham against Arsenal. Arsenal in pole position to win the Premier League title race if they pick up 3 points today. Now, I mentioned that the Munster final is underway. Obviously, we have the Connacht final to come at 4:15. It's Roscommon against Galway, and Tommy Rooney is at the Hyde for us to set the scene.
21: Phil, how's it going? You're very welcome along to King and Moffat Dr. Hyde Park, where Roscommon and Galway will meet a little later this afternoon for the 2026 Connacht Senior Football Championship title. Throw-in is at 4:50pm and the crowds are already beginning to land in here and grab their spot for the game. It is a glorious day for football in Roscommon. It's warm, a little overcast, but when the sun shines it's warm. Temperatures are hovering around the mid-teens and there's a slight breeze at play at the minute. Down at pitch level it's significant in the corner by the graveyard end, but it's not as strong in and around midfield when I went for a little walk a little earlier. It's no surprise that this match is sold out, with at least 22,000 people expected here this afternoon. There'll be a large and hopeful Roscommon crowd. It's a home Connacht final, and especially after their brilliant 12-point dismantling of Mayo 2 weeks ago. They've lost two Connacht finals at home since they last won a provincial title in Dr. Hyde Park. That was 25 years ago in 2001 against Mayo, a famous win. And that team will be honoured today in a Jubilee celebration at half time. Funnily enough, Galway come into this one a little under the radar, having stuttered over the line against Leitrim. But the reigning champions are slight favourites. Pádraic Joyce's side are looking to become the first Galway team to win 5 Connacht titles in a row since their 1956 to 1960 team. They've had injury issues all season, but they're starting to clear up in recent weeks. And Pádraic Joyce has opted to make 3 changes from the side that got the better of Leitrim a fortnight ago, and they've all strengthened the first 15. Shane Walsh returns to the attack, with Sean Kelly and Jack Glynn coming into defence. Matthew Tierney and Damien Comer return to the bench. Paul Conroy joins team captain John Maher in midfield. Roscommon boss Mark Dowd has opted to name the same starting team that took down Mayo and McHale Park, but the suspended Darragh Craig returns to the matchday panel, as do the St Bridget stars Brian Stack and Rory Fallon. The Club All-Ireland runners-up are represented by Conor Carroll, who's starting in goals, and 5 of their outfield stars on the bench. They, of course, returned late to the season with their run to the All-Ireland Club Final stretching into the end of January. Alongside team captain Jim McMurtagh, Darragh Craig was, of course, one of the foreign players across the country in the league before his red card against New York saw him miss the Mayo semi-final. We'll have to wait until late team news from both sides to see if there are any changes before throwing, but unlike Galway, Roscommon have used a fairly settled side throughout 2026. Roscommon's last 2 Connacht titles were both won against Galway in 2017 and 2019, but they were in Pearse Stadium. Galway stopped them achieving a 3 in a row right here in Dr. Hyde Park by beating them in the 2018 decider, the last time Roscommon had a home provincial final. The Rossies are also looking to achieve a unique enough treble today, having won the Connacht under 20 and minor titles during the week. If they win today, it'll be the first time they've won all 3 titles in the same summer. But they haven't beaten Galway in the Hyde in senior championship since 1990. It's going to be a cracker here this afternoon. The 2026 Connacht Senior Football Championship final between Galway and Roscommon throws in at 4:15pm.
2: Yeah, Tommy Rooney at Dr. Hyde Park for us. 4:15 for starting time there. Kerry are leading Cork by 1:15 to 14 points in the 49th minute in Killarney. David Clifford on the ball just outside the 2-point arc. He has set one away there and it looks like it is just gone wide. He did kick one a few minutes ago and he also got the all-important goal for Kerry. You haven't lost to Cork in the Championship at Killarney since 1995, and Cork were 3 points ahead at half time. Now, plenty of action going on in the Tailteann Cup as well. Already today, Tipperary have beaten Sligo by 17 points to 112 at Markovich Park. The game between Carlow and Antrim, that one started at 1:30, and at the moment it's Carlow 2:15, Antrim 3:14. The other games then were 2 o'clock starts. It's Laois 1:15, Wicklow 6 points at O'More Park in Port Laois. And London lead Waterford by 4 goals and 2 points to 4 points at Fraherfield in Dungarvan. The Fermanagh and Longford game will throw in very shortly at Brewster Park in Fermanagh. Earlier on in the women's football in the Munster Championship, Kerry beat Cork by 1:16 to 8 points in Killarney. That was the first game in Fitzgerald Stadium. And Kerry will play Waterford in the Munster final. Waterford beat Tipperary in Dungarvan by 12 points to 8. There's also action in the Leinster Championship and in the Ulster Championship. In Leinster, Dublin lead Meath by 4 points to 2. Second half just underway at Parnell Park. And the second half also just underway between Tyrone and Armagh in the Ulster Championship. That's at Healy Park in Omagh, and it's Tyrone 1-7, Armagh 5 points. Now, earlier on, Celtic came from a goal down to beat Rangers 3-1 in the Scottish Premiership, which means Celtic are a point behind Hearts with 2 games to play. The two sides meet at Celtic Park on the final day of the season. Celtic have an away game against Motherwell next weekend, but they are certainly in control of their own destiny. Denise O'Sullivan scored for Liverpool in the Women's FA Cup semi-finals, but they blew a 2-goal lead against Brighton. It finished 3-2 to Brighton. He scored a late winner on that one. Second semi-final will start very shortly. That is going to be between Manchester City, the newly crowned WSL champions, and also the Chelsea, who won the cup last season as well. And just still 1:16 now for Kerry, 14 points for Cork. And we're just into the last 20 minutes in Fitzgerald Stadium. So still very much in the melting pot there, but it's been a very impressive second half display from Kerry. Now, as I said, we still have West Ham and Arsenal to come at 4:30. Big game for both sides. Nottingham Forest and Newcastle is our first commentary game. No goals at the City Ground in the first half. Will the second half produce some goals? Time to find out and go back to our commentary team at the City Ground. First, it's Richie McCormack, and he's alongside former Ireland manager Brian Kerr.
0: Brian Kerr is available to predict lotto numbers as well, because he'd said all through that first half that Ryan Yates is likely to make a half-time introduction for Nottingham Forest, and right enough, the club captain is stripped and ready on the sideline here in front of the main stand, ready to make his introduction. We're just waiting to essentially count back the Forest players and see who it is has been sacrificed for Ryan Yates, who's now wearing the captain's armband. He'll be operating in the centre of the park, and he had speculated it might well be Luca Netz, and looks as if, if I'm looking behind me there, it looks as if Netz has taken his place on the substitute's bench. I could be wrong.
1: Yeah, it wouldn't need to be Einstein to predict that Yates would come on, though, given how Forrest were outplayed for the first half hour of the match. They came into it as the game was on, but Newcastle still had that edge in the central area, Richie, with Tonali, Gamaris, Jalinton hanging about, but they made it not too far away when required. So certainly another adjustment required for Vitor Pereira. He's done a good job since he's come in. You have to say, fourth manager of the season for Nottingham Forest to start with, you know, Espirito Santo. He lasted the 8th of September. Then Pastor Cousin, Jean Deutsch, and the fourth man in.
0: This question for years to come, who are the four men in charge of Nottingham Forest that all contributed
1: I
0: towards their safety?
1: I had to think about it myself this morning. I was so beautiful.
0: I'm missing one in the middle somewhere. Who's the most unremarkable of the Nottingham Forest managers so far this season? Luca Netz remains out there on the pitch, by the way, so it's not he who has been withdrawn.
1: It's Dominguez. So taking the tip there. Yes, Domingos gone. Domingos took out the eights straight into the centre position. That little bit of play by Nets just coming up to half at half time when they had a little spin around and that, that probably saved him.
0: Forrest with the first attack of this second half. It is Taiwo Awoniyi. He tries to find Ryan Yates on the edge of the penalty area. He falls to Igor Jesus. He gets a shot away. And again, it's one that Nick Pope knew very little about. It hit his thigh, it looked like, rather than anything else. And it is Nicholas Dominguez, that confirmation coming, who's made way for Ryan Yates. But the first shot in anger of the second half has gone the way of Nottingham Forest.
1: Right start. I mean, the chance came out of nothing. It looked like the ball was going to run over the head line out to the left. But brighter start all round by Nottingham Forest.
0: A minute played in the second half. Nottingham Forest 0, Newcastle 0. Forest attacking the Bridgford stand as we look at it here. They were in the first half. Now they will be attacking even by me in the Trent end. Sandro Tonali for Newcastle decides on a shot again. His shot is wayward. He had an effort in the first half, you might recall. That was fed to him off a free

0: completely compared to the first half start for them.
1: It took Everton 6 minutes to find the net in their game at Selhurst Park this afternoon through James Tarkowski. It's taken them just 2 minutes after the restart to re-establish a lead there. Beto has gotten the goal for Everton to see them lead Palace, the Conference League finalists, by 2-1, one all between Burnley and Aston Villa, underway in the second half there. And of course, still to come this afternoon, a huge match in the title race. It's West Ham versus Arsenal from the London Stadium. Keith Tracy will be alongside Stephen Doyle for that one. Here looking far more comfortable than they did in the opening 20 minutes of this game, when they looked all at sea, particularly on the left-hand side of their defence. But rejigging the formation from Vitor Pereira midway through that first half has given them a far more solid footing in this game. Yeah, far more comfortable.
0: Jacob Murphy and Lewis Hall were rearing down that right-hand side, getting cross after cross in. But now there's 2v2 in a new shape. The net's out there helping out. A little bit more solid looking, with Nico Williams gone on to his more natural side, and they've defended that area much better. But Newcastle at it this time again. Joe Linton on it.
1: Joe Linton in a left wing position sends across in looking for Jacob Murphy, William Asula, and Nick Faltamato were in there. And the whistle's blown from Paul Tierney, and he'll have a think about this one, because Igor Jesus left a little bit of something on Lewis Hall there, and he was late, as Brian intimates, and it looked as if an arm was outstretched. A yellow card comes, which again will open the gate for a further review from VAR to see if this should be upgraded. But it did look late from Igor Jesus on Lewis Hall in the centre of the park.
0: Yeah.
1: Indeed, I think a yellow might be the extent of that one. I thought maybe that he'd swung an elbow at him, but the Brazilian will escape with just a yellow card, the first to be booked this afternoon.
0: Yeah, he was just a bit sharper getting to the ball, Lewis Hall. The ball hopped in the middle of the pitch. Igor Jesus was coming for it, but Hall was always getting there ahead of him, and he kind of nodded his neck muscles at the ball to make sure he got the contact before the Nottingham Forest player made the contact with it, and then he took a dunt from Jesus' shoulder. I don't think it was intentional, but nonetheless he caught him. Yes, yellow card. The referee is kind of saying you were late and that's the end of it. But Lewis Hall is taking a fair belt. He's still on the ground.
1: Listening, a concerned look from his manager Eddie Howe on the sideline there. He can ill afford to lose any more right backs. Of course, they've lost Tino Livramento, it seems, for the remainder of this season. Lewis Miley also suffered what looks like a season-ending injury in training in midweek, but Hall thankfully is back to his feet and having a bit of an exchange of words.
0: Is he telling him he has to go off because he's got treatment? But I thought when you get free kick, if you get the free kick, you didn't have to go off the pitch. But he's going off the pitch. He's looking for his teeth at the moment.
1: He's counting them, Brian.
0: Yeah. As I'm saying, look at the state of the art there. It looks all right that he's going to be able to play on.
1: Free kick for Newcastle, 40 yards out from the Nottingham Forest goal. And really, really central as well. It's Bruno Guimaraes and Sandro Tonali standing over this one. Guimaraes decides to have a pop, and he was well to do so as well. It had the distance, if not the accuracy. It trickles just wide to the left of the uprights of Matt Sells as Newcastle attack it, and he almost did enough to guide that one goalwards. He found a little bit of a gap there between the wall and where the goalkeeper was positioned, and for a moment I think Bruno Guimaraes thought that was going to drift into the corner of Matt Sells' net. Instead, it's a goal kick for Nottingham Forest.
0: It was a fair attempt from that distance. There was no wall directly in front of him. It just went, but it stood through it. Wasn't looking for any bend or curl, just trying to drive it into the corner net. It just drifted outside the post. The keeper wasn't going to get it. If it had been inside the post, we would probably a half a yard wide, I said. But a good attempt from Guimaraes. They've not had too many attempts. Sells, big save just before half time. And Sulu, though all that possession they had in the first half, not many clear cut chances. But an interesting game nonetheless. And certainly Newcastle have been loyal team, trying to take the game to Forest most of the time. A point wouldn't be a bad result for Forest. I think that would make them search to stay up. I feel next two games might be too easy for them to get a point from if they don't get something today.
1: Guimaraes tries to thread the ball through, looking for Asula, who tries to go around the back of Nico Williams, and in the process concedes a free kick. It will be a free out for Forest, to the consternation of the young Dane. David Clifford has come to the party, by the way, in Killarney. A goal from him and a two-pointer as well in the past couple of moments, and it's

0: Kerry, who now lead that Munster football final by 116 to 14 points. They're round about the hour mark in that one, so around about 10 minutes to play. Cork had led for large stretches of that game, but now Kerry in front, and a further point from Gavin White now makes it Kerry 117, Cork 14 points. Down in Killarney, we'll hear a full-time update from Stephen Gleeson a little bit later on. Tommy Rooney, as you will have heard at half-time here, he is at the Hive for Roscommon and Galway in the Connacht Senior Football Final. 7.5 minutes played here in the second half at the City Ground. It's Nottingham Forest nil, Newcastle nil. The best of the chances this afternoon coming the way of Asula, bringing a save from Matt Sells just before half-time.
1: He doesn't look like scored today, Asula. He had that big chance before half-time. He was too slow to get it. Take the shot on. He took the touch, which is how the goalkeeper's come out and smothered the shot. You just wonder, would Eddie Howe think about a change up there, maybe give Visser a bit of time on the pitch so he can shake it up a little bit, because I think Asula has been kind of tamed, I'd say, by the Nottingham Forest defence as the game is going on.
0: Just does enough to keep the ball in play. Those in the Brian Clough stand don't think so, though, but Newcastle still have the ball. Here's Lewis Hall, the edge of the penalty area. Just inside it is Jacob Murphy. Murphy back to Tonali. Tonali with a nice little pivot, tries to send it over the top of the Forest defence, but in doing so, sends it into the hands of Matt Sells. He's got Yohan Wissa on the bench, does Eddie Howe. He's also got Anthony Gordon in there, too. Gordon conspicuous by his absence from the starting 11. With speculation linking him to Bayern Munich, and Eddie Howe saying before that he will not pick players who he doesn't believe are fully invested in the project at Newcastle, regardless of what the summer might bring. And if he doesn't get involved today, Anthony Gordon, I think that is only heading in one direction.
1: Well, he's a very talented player. He's been a frequent goal scorer this season. If you want to get a few more points before the end of the season, I think you should be played. But you look at that bench, and they've got a bit of talent there with Visser, Gordon, Barnes and Langa there, with Joe Willock as well, with plenty of options. They've come into the game again to start the second half. It's looked like Nottingham Forest is going to be better, but now Newcastle's got back to the trend, not getting it easy to get the crosses in the box. Just won a free kick. Kamara's going to lash one in there with all the big blokes sitting around the box.
0: Yates has picked up a yellow card in the concession of that free kick, which is played towards Lewis Hall onto the head of Dan Byrne. Now Morado gets it clear, only as far as Igor Jesus in the penalty spot. Sandra Tonali sends it back towards the goal of Matt Sells, but Jarre Cunha can mop up for Forrest, sends it down the line, and Studs left in there for Joe Linton, and that was not to Joe Linton's liking, but certainly I think he's going to get a speaking to here from Paul Tierney, because it did look late from the Brazilian. We've got a replay of here on the screens in front of us. Just jumped in there. There wasn't necessarily that much contact, but rather more intent from the Brazilian midfielder.
1: I think he tried to stop as he was getting there. He knew he wasn't going to get the ball. He just ran into the Nottingham Forest player. I think the referee was fair enough. Didn't think it was a yellow card. Crowd are getting a bit overheated there. They're not getting a lot of action up around the goal, so maybe the alternative is to get on the refs back and blame him.
0: Nico Williams crosses across the 6-yard box looking for Igor Jesus, or indeed one of his teammates, but it's Newcastle who win the ball back, but only temporarily. Sean Cunningham does well to get it back for Forrest, but now Joe Linton will try and break for Newcastle. There's Nick Faltamata over on that far side, stumbling over the ball back towards his own goal. Back to Dan Byrne, but it's Newcastle who have possession of the ball coming up on 11 minutes played in the second half. Forrest nil, Newcastle nil, on off the ball. West Ham Arsenal still to come from the London Stadium. 4:30 kickoff. It's Keith Tracy alongside Stephen Doyle for that. Here's Lewis Hall from Newcastle inside the Forest halfway. Checked back in towards the centre of the park and advances towards the penalty area. And his pass lacks any accuracy. Looking for Joe Linton over on that far side, and a little trickle out for a try in to Nottingham Forest.
1: Yes, Glory's drifting inside in the right back position on his left foot. Two options ahead of Valtameda and Asula in good positions to his right. He went to try and switch the play over towards Joe Linton. Completely miskicked the ball. It was Hall. He's done all right today playing the right hand side, though he's a left footer. I don't have a big problem with a right footed player playing left back or left footed players playing right back. I think the players nowadays can well adapt to those situations. He's done all right, Lewis Hall. Dan Byrne is probably the better of the full backs, getting forward from the left hand side. good options, Newcastle, on the bench today. Nottingham Forest, I would say, less so. The view is Yates, Samari Hudson there, Luca, Lorenzo Luca, forwards, McAtee, probably up was then, Sinclair, Moyhog.
0: Forward looking for Tau Awani, who tries to turn Sven Botman. He gets the better of him, he gets the shot away, and it's saved by the feet this time of Nick Pope. It comes back to Ryan Yates, who's volleyed towards the goal, lacks accuracy, and it's back for a goal kick to Newcastle, but a real chance there for Nottingham Forest. And again, it's Tau Awani who was sent centrally off the boot of Morato, looking for the former Union Berlin man, who got the better of Sven Botman in a real tussle there, got a shot away right footed, and it was saved by the feet of Nick Pope, who's done well with his reactions so far at the England international. Botman, though, could really have done better, and it looks as if on replay there it took a crucial nick off the toe en route to goal from Malik Thiaw as well. So credit to him for getting back in that situation.
1: Both centre backs were poor. One long ball forward from Kuhner, and a diagonal ball should easily have been dealt with. The centre backs, both of them hesitating, and one showed great strength and power to get himself in between both. Got the shot away, was very central, allowed the goalkeeper make Nick Pope to make save with his feet. Maybe he'd got it either side of the goalkeeper. I think it was a goal. He did very well, only with the centre backs. Eddie Howe be looking, so he got to deal with that. Botman didn't deal with it, too. Tried to get back and got a half a block. And here's Lewis Hall now. Can he do better? Did awesome. Great tackle.
0: Ryan Yates, who went in there with the challenge, he's gone to ground feeling that one. Lewis Hall claims he got the ball, looked as if it was a 50-50 to my eye anyway, but it's a free kick for Nottingham Forest just in front of the D, in front of their penalty area after that run across field from Lewis Hall. Just looked as if he lost control of the ball just marginally ahead of him, tried to win it back. Don't think there was too much of a foul in that one. There, it was just coming together rather than anything else, and he can feel aggrieved somewhat, Lewis Hall, that has ended up in a free kick to Nottingham Forest. Ollie Watkins has got his goal this afternoon. He had one ruled out in the first half for Aston Villa away to Burnley by a VAR review, but he has put Villa in front away to the Turf Moor side now. So it's Burnley 1, Aston Villa 2. Villa with 3 points this afternoon would leapfrog above Liverpool into fourth position in the Premier League table. We're about to see changes for Newcastle momentarily. One of them will be Harvey Barnes, the other, it looks as if it will be Jacob Ramsey, yeah, in the centre of the park. So no Anthony Gordon, no Johan Wissa just yet for Newcastle. The play continuing through Luca Netz now for Forest. He's got players in short supply around him, but Ryan Yates has joined the park now. Yates wide to this near side to Nico Williams, checks back onto his right foot as he often does and looks for the cross, which has a little bit too much on it, and that goes out for the Hermes goal kick to Newcastle United.
1: He doesn't usually take Joe Linton off, but say he could take him off today. I think he's been fairly effective in the match, but we just have to wait and see, you know, when the board comes up, but who they take out.
0: Jacob Murphy is one of them anyway.
1: Yeah, he's the one who's involved. Is the other. I just wondered. I don't think Joe Linton has been doing great. Well, the Major's done all right, playing the number 10 role. A couple of half chances in the first half. Ramsey did well, Murphy did well early in the match. That's across from the right hand side. But Barnes certainly gives him something. You know, he gives him dash and a bit of verve coming from the left, probably. Has to play him a bit more central.
0: Burnley are level, by the way, at home to Aston Villa. 2-2 now the score there, and a rip roaring affair at Turf Moor. Burnley with nothing to play for, bar pride, of course, after their confirmed relegation a couple of weeks ago. They're certainly putting it up to Villa this afternoon, and perhaps a warning for Arsenal, who still have to take on a team from Lancashire. Forward it goes, looking for Harvey Barnes, an early touch for him, but it comes off the top of his head more than anything else and into the hands of Matt Sells. We've got 29 minutes to play here at the City Ground. We're yet to see a first goal of the afternoon. It has been a fixture that favours Newcastle down through recent years, but Newcastle have failed to score in 7 away games so far this season, and this looks like so far being an 8th for them, and has contributed to them having such a disappointing season in the bottom half of the table, and ultimately competing with Sunderland for local bragging rights as to who will finish higher in the table. Oh, comes off Morato and it falls to Bruno Guimaraes, and Matt Sells makes a save and looked back upon himself to try and gather that one, but left it to Jair Cunha instead to hook it clear. It was a real chance for Guimaraes. He'll have another snatch at it, and another brilliant save from Sells this time to deny the Brazilian. and Forrest can breathe again, but they'll have their Belgian goalkeeper to thank for it. They eventually send it clear to Nikola Milinkovic to the halfway line to Taiwo Awoniyi, who's in a tussle again with Sven Botman. This time the former Lille man gets the better of it and plays it forward for Bruno Guimaraes. The ball's still in play here. We haven't even had a chance to look at either of those saves from Sells. Here's Joe Linton now.
1: Two great saves from Sells. We should have scored. Guimaraes, not a mistake from, I think it was Milenkovic, who miskicked in front of his goal, just in front of the goalkeeper, straight to Guimaraes in the edge of the box, got the shot. Brilliant save by Sells. And then off the second one, another great save. But really hairy moments for Nottingham Forest defence. They've mixed up their play today between being bright at times at the back and being brutal. That was one of the brutal moments as the cross came in from Dan Boyne. You see him swiping out of here. It was actually Morata who swiped at it, miskicked it, gave it to Guimaraes. Goalkeeper saved it, half saved it, it went under his body. It looked like it might trickle towards the line, went between his legs. In fairness to Morata, having made the force there, he got back to boot it out of the box, but then the goalkeeper had to make the save again. So both goalkeepers have made good saves. Second one was a better save, low diving save to his right off Guimaraes, run into the box, forced by Shaw, and the goalkeeper had to react really quickly, get down and make that save. So it was a good game, Sells.
0: Yeah, they missed him on Thursday night. It was Stefan Ortega who was the last man back for Forest at Villa Park, and they're about to make another substitution here. It's Omari Hutchinson who will come in through the game, and making his way off will be Dylan Bakba, who had a bright first half but hasn't been involved as much at the start of this second period, and will make way for Omari Hutchinson, their 43 million euro signing from Ipswich back in August, coming in for a 29th appearance of the season. He's been handy with the assists so far. He's gotten 6 of them this campaign, and will hope to add to that in these final 24 minutes at the City Ground. It's Nottingham Forest 0, Newcastle 0.
1: I thought Hudson was one of the better players on Thursday night against Villa, because Aston Villa plenty of problems in the game. He had a bit of dash. Bakba did well. I thought the game's a bit predictable when he's on it. His trick and the step over, stand his left foot, not inclined to use his right foot unless he has to. Defenders know what he's going to do. Attack.
0: Came right again. A nice prod around the defender. It was Ryan Yates who managed to get a pass there, Joe Linton, as he headed towards the Forest penalty area. The Forest have a back now through Milinkovic, and Ryan Yates has been bested by Bruno Guimaraes, who comes across his man there, Nikola Milinkovic, who concedes a free kick in a really dangerous position for Newcastle United. He's protesting the serve, but he can have few complaints about the nature of that challenge and the concession of the free kick, and it indeed being a foul. Or perhaps he can. The replay suggesting he got a toe to the ball there.
1: Did he take the player's leg away in order to get to the ball? I think he made it to the ball, but the aggression of the challenge, and he takes the outside leg, the player, Guimaraes' left leg crumbles under him with the force of the challenge. He's still arguing his piece there with the referee, saying, I got the ball forced. It's always saying you got the ball forced, but if you have to take the opposition's player's leg out of the way, then it's a foul. Now this is in a better position. We've seen the 3 free kicks they've had centrally in the match. Both of the first two were 25 yards, 40 yards out. We played little 1-2, and the movement to Nally in the first half didn't go anywhere, went wide. Then we saw the shot just outside the post. This one's definitely a shoot one. Big wall, 5 in place, Hudson on the ground doing the sweeper upper jaw behind the hope, and he gets a belt the ball in the head, or maybe hope he doesn't.
0: It's the last thing they need is more head injuries at Forest at the moment. Morgan Gibbs White sitting in the sidelines this afternoon, not involved.
1: That's a different level altogether. Here's the damage he had.
0: What damage can Sandro Tonali, or indeed Lewis Hall, or William Asula do from this free kick for Newcastle? It's Asula to take, and it clatters against the crossbar from the big Dane. It comes back onto the thigh of Malik Thiaw, who tries to send it forward for Asula again, and it's another shot this time from Bruno Guimaraes, and once again he's denied by Matt Sells. But that free kick from William Asula, brilliant, getting it over the wall and clattering against the woodwork, getting it between two men, Milinkovic and Morato, in that wall, and managing to rattle the woodwork.
1: I think it clipped Milinkovic's shoulder on the way, which kind of brought up the trajectory of the ball. It rattled off the bar and came right out to the edge of the penalty area with such force, and Forrest are at it now.
0: Here's Hutchinson. Yates for Forrest now. Outside of him once again is Hutchinson. Hutchinson sends it left-footed towards the Newcastle box, but Newcastle get it clear. Comes to Morato. Jair Cunha. It's an on shot to Forest faithful in the Brian Clough stand to Morado. He does manage to retain the ball and feed Nico Williams on this near side. He puts a little bit too much on, but Williams does well to keep it in. Checks back onto his right foot. Here's Anderson now at the angle of the box on this near side for Forrest. It's Williams comes drifting out, looking to send it in towards the 6 yard box to Hutchinson, who's round about on that far post. There's Milinkovic. The game has woken up with 22 minutes and a bit to go. It is Nottingham Forest nil, Newcastle United nil. We've seen Matt Sells tested, we've seen Nick Pope pull off a couple of brilliant reaction saves so far this afternoon, but we're still to find our first goal. It was Zion Fleming who got the second for Burnley, by the way, in that match with Aston Villa, making it 2-2 at Turf Moor. Heavy touch from Joel Linton, but he eventually finds William Asula, but a heavy touch of his own, pardon me, it was Jacob Ramsey who led it to go back to the Nottingham Forest defence. But again, it's coughed up in the centre of the park by Forest. They've been so profligate in possession in the middle of the park this afternoon. Harvey Barnes will try and attack on this right hand side.
1: Barnes out on the right. We used to see them all playing the left hand side. We expect to see him coming inside trying to get shots away in his left foot, but that save by Sells from Guimaraes, maybe his third or fourth save from Guimaraes in the match. It'd be great contest between the goalkeeper. Just seeing a replay of the free kick again, it rattled off the bar, came out, Newcastle won it on the rebound and got the ball to Guimaraes on the left of the goal, got a shot away, a good save from Sells. He's kept Nottingham Forest in the match. Matt Sells, big Belgian.
0: Kerry once again are Munster football champions, and as David Clifford has made the difference and indeed put the icing on the cake this afternoon, he scored the final point of the game. In fact, they're actually still playing, but they are 8 points clear now of Cork. There won't be any catch and carry at this stage. Tommy Brosnan and David Clifford with the most recent scores for Kerry, a 2-pointer from Brosnan, the most recent of those, making it 123-115 at Fitzgerald Stadium. I don't know what you're doing is the shout of the home support towards the referee after that tussle is Tyo Awoniyi. We're going to see Chris Wood in a moment for Forest. We're going to see Johan Wissa, I think, as well for Newcastle.
1: Yeah, Chris Wood, not too long back from being out with a long injury most of the season, but he's been very effective when he's come back in. The big New Zealand centre forward, injured a good bit this season. Max Mata and Potts, who played with Chris Wood, great ball forward to Hudson.
0: Pastor had a lot of pushes to try and get that one. The two pigeons got the front of that one on that far side.
1: They should have slowed it down. They got a touch. Hudson might have been able to keep it in, but the pigeons ran away. The pass through the bit of coaching those pigeons.
0: And it is William Asula who will make way for Johan Wissa this afternoon, who's just making his 17th Premier League appearance. Asula has been in fine form of late, indeed leading the line ahead of the likes of Altamada and Johan Wissa, their big summer signings from VfB Stuttgart and from Brentford respectively. But it is Wissa who comes into the fray, and interestingly enough, still no Anthony Gordon off the bench for Newcastle this afternoon.
1: Yeah, I think your theory is probably right now, but unless he's a bit like Mog Gibbs White and wasn't fit to come on, it seems strange that they wouldn't put him in if they're chasing the game. Chance for this to do something. Solo's best effort was that free kick not too long ago.
0: Williams tries to slip the ball through for Luka Netz, but instead it's Bruno Guimaraes back there doing his defensive best, sliding challenge from Elliot Anderson, wins it back for Forrest, and indeed he's going to throw in off the toe of Bruno Guimaraes on this near side, roundabout in line with the 18-yard box, edge of the 18-yard box for Nottingham Forest inside the final 19 minutes of this game. Still yet to draw first blood, really. Saves from Nick Pope and Matt Sells have kept this game goalless so far. And will we find a winner in the late stages here? Elliot Anderson gets the better of Harvey Barnes there, and again wins it back. Does Anderson, the former Newcastle man, has Nico Williams there in support. He has to go back to Morato and they'll try and change the point of attack for us, or indeed they'll go back on themselves and keep prodding down this left hand side. Forward it went for Nico Williams, but it was over his head and gathered back by Lewis Hall in Newcastle. Bruno Guimaraes tries to thread a ball through for Johan Wissa, who comes across Morato. He's laid it off to Joe Linton, who in turn feeds it off to Jacob Ramsey, who cuts in on his right. Does Ramsey gets a shot away from the edge of the box? Joe Linton will now as well, and it's the fifth, and Matt Selzy's denied him this time around. Newcastle claimed there was a handball in there. We play on for the moment at least. Here's Harvey Barnes, crossed it right footed. It's met by the head of Morado to get it clear, and it's Igor Jesus who will ultimately try and bring it over into the Newcastle half, and indeed he does so. We're still to see a replay of that penalty shout as Hutchinson attacks and advances towards the penalty area. Mary Hutchinson gets a shot away, and it's blocked by Sven Botman, who pumps his fists and cheers at his fellow defenders, and it will be a corner kick for Nottingham Forest over on that far side. And we may eventually see a replay of that penalty shout as it came off the back of Milinkovic. There was the shot from Matt Selz. It came off, it seemed, as Johan Wissa looked it back towards his man off the left hand of Morato.
1: I think it'd be very harsh. He wasn't that close to him. The distance would be a problem. But I just don't think there was any movement of his arm towards the ball. But these days, it's very hard to know. Penalties are given so readily. When the ball hits the hand, the box will make the change.
0: It's probably a case that in Europe that one is given. But here in the Premier League, it's not going to be given.
1: Well, at the other end, great counter-attack from Forrest, and Marty Hudson in threatening on goal, coming in from the angle of the box. He had a bit to do to get a shot away, but great defending by Botman gets across, and it was kind of a double ricochet off Hudson's attempt, and dealt with kick out. Good defender. I think it's been a really good game, although we've not had goals. There hasn't always been great quality in possession in the middle of the pitch, particularly with Nottingham Forest in possession. They've coughed her up a lot. Newcastle made a better team. No sign of them being the phrase goers on the beach. I think they're really going for it, looking for to try and get themselves a little bit further up the table. They're not going to be in the relegation thing, and they're not going to be in, they're not in touch with the European places, despite the fact they might be 8 and 9. Brilliant play, lovely play.
0: Lovely threaded ball through for Harvey Barnes.
1: What a goal.
0: A brilliant finish from the substitute to finally break the deadlock here at the City Ground. A brilliant ball through for the former Leicester City winger. He's now arm in arm with Jacob Ramsey, and the away end in the Bridgford Stand are absolutely jubilant for its Newcastle, who finally found the breakthrough here. Nottingham Forest 0, Newcastle 1, 16 minutes to play.
1: Well, it was a beautiful goal. I mean, the build-up was way back deep in the Newcastle end. Tonali was on it first. Guimaraes played with the Linton. They were keeping possession back deep. Tonali was staying on it between the centre backs. They started moving the ball through the phases of the middle of the pitch. Guimaraes ball fall, beautiful ball. Jacob Ramsey slipped it through. The run of Barnes coming in off the right wing, in behind the centre backs. They didn't see him until it was too late. But he had to. What a beautiful pace and weight on that pass. He held off Morata under pressure. He's trying to foul him, trying to pull him back. He just guided it, dinked it over the goalkeeper. Great goal though. I mean, I think I'd say there was about a dozen passes before the critical last pass from the substitute to give Barnes a chance. Brilliant goal.
0: Brilliant goal. Brilliant physicality from Harvey Barnes as well to hold off Morata, who's all of about 6'2", I'd say, and built like the proverbial house. Held him off and managed to slip the ball past Matt Selz for the opening goal of the afternoon. Will this bring Forest out of their shells even further now as they try and chase an equaliser here this afternoon? Still not safe, mathematically at least, are Forest. So a win here is very much something that they will need, or at least a point, to make sure that these last couple of games of the season aren't necessarily tense ones from their point of view. But it is the Newcastle fans in that Bridgford Stand who are absolutely jubilant at the moment, cheering Harvey Barnes and his seventh Premier League goal of this campaign. He's now just two behind Bruno Guimaraes in terms of the Newcastle golden boot, if you want to put it that way, this season. They haven't exactly been lining up the scoring charts. Altamada and Wissa haven't settled, so they've relied on their midfield and indeed their wingers to account for a lot of their goals.
1: They probably deserve the lead today overall.
0: Just about on balance,
1: Yeah, I think they've had a fair bit of possession. You say they dominated the game, but they've had a lot more possession, and they've been a bit more, they've had more intent about them, about getting players into the box. They made the goalkeeper Matt Selz make a lot of saves in the second half. He's made a few big saves. They've hit the bar. Guimaraes has had three or four shots blocked. So I think overall they've shaded it.
0: confirmation of Kerry's 87th Munster football title, beating Cork by 123 to 115 at Fitzgerald Stadium in Killarney this afternoon. 2-2 is the latest score at Selhurst Park. It is another equaliser for Crystal Palace at home to Everton. This time it's the big man Jean-Philippe Mateta with the goal 13 minutes from time. 2-2 also the score at Turf Moor, where Burnley are up against Aston Villa. And don't forget that big game to come at 4:30 from the London Stadium. It will be West Ham versus Arsenal, with Arsenal looking to stretch their advantage at the top of the table following Manchester City's 3-0 victory last night. And West Ham and Arsenal team news will be forthcoming. Indeed, while we have a break in play here with a couple of players down, I can take you through them. West Ham will have Hermanson a goal, back three of De Sassi, Tabido and Mavropanos across the middle, then Wan-Bissaka and Diouf providing the width. Fernandes and Soucek are in the middle of the park. Crescencio Somerville and Jarrod Bowen will be in behind Castellanos. For Arsenal, David Raya is in goal, back four, Ben White, Saliba, Gabriel and Ricardo Calafiori. In midfield, it's Declan Rice, Eberechi Eze and Miles Lewis-Skelly. Leandro Trossard, Bukayo Saka will be either side of Victor Gyökeres as Arsenal look to hammer home their advantage. Although, May 10th, not exactly a nice day in Arsenal history. This day in 1995, I want to say. Yes, it was the 1995 Cup Winners' Cup Final. Naeem from the halfway line took place at the Parc des Princes, the home of Paris Saint-Germain. Will May 10th come back to haunt Arsenal yet again this afternoon? Stay tuned Off the Ball to find out. Keith Tracy and Stephen Boyle will be along for that one. Real Zaragoza bet them on this day in 1995 in Paris. Although, to counteract that, Brian,
1: are you trying to put the mockers on someone here?
0: No.
1: By bringing up this?
0: No.
1: Do you think the players that are playing today for Arsenal are kind of worried about those matches and your in-depth knowledge of what happens on the 10th of May over the last 20 or 30 years?
0: To counterbalance it, today is Dennis Bergkamp's birthday, so at least something good did come for Arsenal.
1: Does that mean
0: today
1: that he might put on his boots and come out in the second half? They need a goal against West Ham.
0: There's a case to be made that he's better than Trossard, but I'm not the one to make it here, Brian. We are about to get back underway here. A couple of stoppages for Lewis Hall once again. He's been in the wars here.
1: Yeah, it was a challenge with Nico Williams down that side. Nico Williams just got there fractionally before him, but his momentum brought him into a clash with Lewis Hall, and both of them were hurt. There was no foul involved in it, but they both needed a bit of treatment. They're backing up and playing. So I think Forrest have got to go for a bit, try and get the goal, get it back, get a point out of this game at least. Got to take the game. Newcastle might open it up a little bit more for Newcastle on the counter-attack. We got to see a bit more from Nottingham Forest. Now they've Chris Wood on the pitch. They've made a couple of changes. Here's Wood on it.
0: Wood slipped through, tries to get the turn on Thiaw. He feeds Igor Jesus in the edge of the penalty area. Still the boots of Jesus. He stabs the ball goalward, but it lacked the power to really trouble Nick Pope in the Newcastle goal. And Pope will gather down low to his left. It was a brilliant thread of ball through from Morato to find Chris Wood in the penalty area. Igor Jesus got the better of a couple of ricochets off the boots of Dan Byrne. Got that stab shot away, but saved comfortably in the end by Nick Pope in the Newcastle goal. And Newcastle will try and attack once more inside the final 10 minutes here at the City Ground. Nottingham Forest 0, Newcastle United 1. That goal from Harvey Barnes this afternoon separating the sides. Barnes, the substitute, finding the net, slipping it past Matt Sells after a brilliant through ball from his fellow sub this afternoon, Jacob Ramsey.
1: So Tenali has just gone down under a challenge from Chris Wood. Went down fairly early. I mean, it was a bit of a pull of the jersey, but it was a dramatic fall to the ground. It was almost like he got shot from close range. But he's managed to get up and play, but plenty of scorn being thrown at him from the Nottingham Forest fans. Are not impressed by Tonali's action, but as far as the game, how he's played in the game, Seb Gamara's have been smashing in the middle of the field today. They play with great energy and I think there's style about them as well, and class. They're not showing any sign of playing out a game towards the end of the season of what's not been a great season. Here's Tonali again, direct and play from deep between his own centre backs and setting her up in Newcastle. Nottingham Forest still struggling to get a foothold on the game, get regular possession. They need to push on and find a way to get a goal, but they're forced onto the back foot once again.
0: There's been lots of talk about the futures of Sandro Tonali and Bruno Guimaraes this summer.
1: That's why I'm quite kind of comment on it. It doesn't look like they're just going through the motions. There's Gomez again, almost getting Barnes in behind the fence with the defending from Nottingham Forest, but they're just struggling to make it happen.
0: It shows it's key for Newcastle to hold on to those two fellas in the centre of the park, though, really, doesn't it?
1: Well, it'd be hard to get a replacement for them that would do as well. Eddie Anderson would have been obviously one when they had him. They don't have him now, he's playing against them, but the two really, really good players. Another change, a couple of changes for Forest.
0: Lorenzo Luca is going to come in for Forest, as is James McAtee. Luca Netz is one of those to make way. And the other number being held up there is the 19 of Igor Jesus. Lorenzo Luca, their loan signing from Napoli in January. He's only made 3 appearances so far. He scored a consolation goal ultimately at Leeds, but he had to really make a significant impact for them this afternoon. McAtee comes in for Igor Jesus, who of course was carrying that yellow card from earlier on in the game. The ball thumped forward looking for the big Italian. It's onto the head of Ryan Yates, who comes off the chest in the penalty area of Chris Wood and down towards Amari Hutchinson for Forest. Here's Milinkovic now, Elliot Anderson, as Forest try and press for this equaliser with just over 7 minutes to go at the City Ground. Bathed in sunshine this afternoon, Hutchinson swings it in, looking for it, Ryan Yates, it comes off Sven Botman, who didn't know a hell of a lot about that one as he eventually gets it clear towards his left-hand side of his penalty area. It's well worked by Newcastle to get it clear of the 18-yard box, and they will try and build now through Lewis Hall, who's forced to check back following the press of Luca, but does find Jacob Ramsey. Ramsey will bring it over the halfway line and send it in towards Bruno Guimaraes, advancing towards goal. He finds Jan Wissa, but it's just behind the Democratic Republic of Congo international.
1: He ran too early, Vissa. He could have held his run.
0: Guimaraes scoop ball looking for Jan Wissa. It's a strong challenge on the striker, the former Brentford man.
1: He's gone to Wissa for a head injury, but he's not considering that as a possible penalty. I think Milinkovic done him.
0: I think this may be tactical by Paul Tierney more than anything else, and that the stoppage will bring about potential
1: give him
0: review.
1: Give him a bit of time. Gomez tries a little flick over the top, Fissi getting onto it, and I mean, I suppose he was entitled to go for the ball, but he got the ball, but his left shoulder went into Fissi, catch him. Maybe he was just there a little bit earlier and stronger, Paul Tierney, but he got that one right. I was wrong. There's some lovely football up in Newcastle. I mean, there's been they linked up the play very well between the three units of the team, defence, midfield, Tonali, Guimaraes, and the front men. Accuracy in the passing. Ramsey's played well since come on. He's on the ball again. But the passing times have been really precise and crisp. Here we go again.
0: Yeah, those passes through the centre of the park have been absolutely fantastic from Newcastle, particularly from Bruno Guimaraes. Jacob Ramsey, of course, with the assist for the goal for Harvey Barnes, which has come 17 minutes from time. And Sandro Tonali has played his part in there too. Here is the goal scorer, Barnes, turning back towards his own defence. Into the halfway line, another physical challenge from Elliot Anderson through the back of Lewis Hall. All goes to ground. And there will be a free kick to the Magpies as Elliot Anderson kind of sucks his teeth in slight frustration at how the afternoon has unfolded for Forest this afternoon so far.
1: Yeah, they just haven't had the spark today, Nottingham Forest. Those games from, you know, just a third game in 7 days for them, big games. You win at Chelsea, lost the Europa League semi-final 4-0 the other night. They've not had that spark today. They've had a few little chances. They made the goalkeeper walk down again, but overall Newcastle have looked a fresher, more motivated team actually, and they've had more quality in that midfield area. Guimaraes, Tonali linking up, and just see it again now.
0: Here's Lewis Hall for Barnes. He's got a bit of space just outside of the penalty area, lays it off to his left to Jacob Ramsey. Dan Byrne, Joe Linton skips past to Mary Hutchinson rather too easily, does Joe Linton, and again past Lorenzo Luca, tries to get a cross in, comes it off the back of a Forest defender. Bruno Guimaraes loses his footing and coughs up possession to Ryan Yates, and Forest will be able to clear this one through Nico Williams, at least in theory anyway. He's had to turn back to Elliot Anderson under pressure from Jan Wissa. Here's Morato, and Forest will get a clear, and their situation is not all that safe if they do concede all 3 points this afternoon. Forest, they will be on 42. Yeah. West Ham will be 3 points behind them if they beat Arsenal this afternoon at the London Stadium. And Forest still have games to come away to Manchester United before finishing the season at home to Bournemouth. So still, if they lose today, a lot of work to do.
1: I said earlier, you know, a point today, I think, would keep them clear, because you look at those two games, it might be difficult to get a point. Manchester United, obviously, in fairly decent form, although they weren't great yesterday, but they're in good form and they're still trying to keep that Champions League place.
0: Low ball looking for one of the heads of Chris Wood and Lorenzo Luca. It's Luca's had to come deep to gather that one again. Here's McAtee now for Forrest, slips it inside for Elliot Anderson, and he manages to rattle the back of the net, does the former Newcastle man. He's injured himself and gotten a bit of cramp in the process, but it'll matter not, because he has drawn Forrest level this afternoon, and you have to say, in the balance of play, it's probably what they deserve. He's again, they're switching legs to get treatment on the cramp again. It was lovely interplay at the edge of the box to slip that ball through for Elliot Anderson. It's his fourth Premier League goal of the campaign. This one coming against his former side, and the injury probably means that the celebration is muted anyway.
1: That was a great goal, brilliant goal. They had the ball, long period of possession deep in their own half. Haven't had that too often. And then the ball was switched over the far side, heading away by the defenders. When he picks her up outside the box, links with McAtee. McAtee not long on the pitch. A little tight slide drill pass, Anderson into McAtee, and gets one back, treads it between two players, between Botman retreating with Guimaraes. Beautiful pass. He takes it on the run with the outside of his left foot.
0: I think he might have taken the nick off Lewis Hall en route as well.
1: On the way in?
0: Yeah.
1: Well, maybe on the finish. On the finish, he takes it with his left foot across the goalkeeper. I don't think the goalkeeper was. He made saves in the first half where he was lucky, but he wasn't lucky that time. At the end, to get a draw, I think overall Newcastle have been the better team and probably deserve to win the match. But Nottingham Forest have a chance to win the match now, haven't got the goal back. I didn't see where the goal was coming from. We're here to run the chase.
0: Tails are up on the banks of the Trent inside the final 90 seconds of normal time here. It's become a physical, bruising encounter. Elliot Anderson, after scoring that goal, sending a signal skywards in tribute to his late mum. There's Nico Williams on the edge of the penalty area. It almost breaks for Amari Hutchinson, but Lewis Hall does well to get himself between man and ball and earn himself a free kick that will enable Newcastle to be able to clear the lines. And it does change the complexion of Nottingham Forest's task ahead for those remaining two games. It'll move them up to 43 points above Leeds, and it will be 7 points clear of the relegation zone. And they can look on with a degree of comfort at that game involving West Ham and Arsenal this afternoon.
1: Yeah, the two games to go away to United and home to Bournemouth. Bournemouth are still very much in contention for a Champions League place, or at least a European spot. Brentford, Brighton and Bournemouth all in that shout. But really good goal. Hudson's made a difference, I think, since gone. Chris Wood has made a bit of a difference. The physicality of Luca on the pitch. Newcastle just had a spell last 2 minutes where they just were slightly off it, but most of the match to be in control. But there's a passion in this ground that rattles teams, and every so often they just get into a bit of a flow, and it was a lovely goal. We've not seen Elliot Anderson so advanced in the match, and here they go again.
0: Here's McAtee in that inside left channel across, looking for Luca. It's cut out instead by the head of Sven Botman. It falls through, and Mary Hutchinson tries to get a shot away, but Jacob Ramsey does well coming in from behind him to nick that ball away. We'll have 7 minutes added on at the end of this game. We're just inside the first of those. Here is Jacob Ramsey. He's got players ahead of him in Johan Vissa and indeed Bruno Guimaraes. Vissa through the centre, Guimaraes slightly deeper, and he's held up by Ryan Yates, but feeds Joe Linton, who'll advance towards the penalty area and gets a shot right footed that drifts high and to the right of the upright of Matt Sells.
1: Yeah, well, good play Newcastle that time. Jacob Ramsey can come back deep in the zone half as a Newcastle, as a Forest player, was about to get a shot. Hudson, he nicked the ball up and went away on a big striding run through the middle of the field, fed Joe Linton. He drove on there in the end, tired effort, Skyler over the bar. But there's a real sense that they can pull it out of the bag here and win this match. Nottingham Forest, the crowd are up for it now, having got that equalising goal, and 7 minutes injury time, 6 to go. We might get 7 even. You rarely sees the referee play bang on the time. So still time for either team. Both teams looking for a winner.
0: Yeah, and the recent balance of play suggests we will find one somewhere along the line here this afternoon. As Nico Williams is going to take a throw in here on this near side for Nottingham Forest. Maybe going long with it, sending it towards the penalty area. They've got Lorenzo Luca, of course, up there, and Chris Wood, both of whom are aerial threats. Instead, he goes back at himself to Morato. Morato sends it looking for the head of Luca. Falls to Omari Hutchinson, down from his chest onto his feet. And now inside the penalty area, the former Ipswich and Chelsea man feeds Ryan Yates, looks for the head of James McAtee. It comes to Omari Hutchinson. Forest inside the Newcastle penalty area, off Lorenzo Luca's noggin. And down towards the post and hook clear by a Newcastle boot. I think it was Sandro Tonali back there doing his defensive duties. And Newcastle can breathe again. But they're still camped out in the Newcastle half. Our Forest, they sense there's a winner here to be had. And it's Omari Hutchinson who's leading the chase, looking for it on that far right-hand side. He's got Jacob Ramsey in front of him to try and stem his run. But he cuts one way and then the other does. Hutchinson back inside the box, but it's cut out by Tonali. Young Wiss in there with a header to send it out for a throw into Nottingham Forest on that far side in front of the Brian Clough stand, and Forest tails very much upright.
1: Yeah, it's all over them at the moment. He's made a huge difference. The substitution general have made a difference. Harry Hudson's crossed the far post. The big man Luca coming, he got the header, not quite enough on it to get it over the line. The Newcastle defenders managed to hook it away, but they're all go. Williams on the go now.
0: Nico Williams, the Nottingham Forest number three, hooks up with the ball in there. Lorenzo Luca is long limbs trying to bring it down. Comes to Ryan Yates in the edge of the penalty area. It's blocked by Bruno Guimaraes, who over his shoulder manages to get that one clear. 3 minutes of the seven have been played here at the City Ground. Elliot Anderson with a diagonal ball looking for a Nottingham Forest head, but instead far too high and gathered instead by the Newcastle United goalkeeper, Nick Pope.
1: Yeah, really, really good game, I think. You know, a lot of good football, a lot of end-to-end stuff. Notts Forest trying to chase this lead goal late in the game. McAtee making a difference. Good ball.
0: Ball in behind, looking for Chris Woods and Botman as well to deal with it, and sends it out over on the far side for a throw into Forest.
1: And you know, we have another long throw today.
0: Not one.
1: Literally, we haven't had one of them. That I think it's the first match I've seen this season that we haven't had, you know, the group get up around someone forward. It's been all get the ball back in play, get it going, get it moving, get the wingers on the ball. It's been really good.
0: Williams outside of him was Anderson, the goal scorer. Anderson back to James McAtee. He's now to Morato. He's invited to shoot by the Forest faithful. It would be an unlikely effort from him. Still the scorer in the Forest jersey.
1: Brilliant by Guimaraes defending. Anticipated the pass, intercepted the pass, and then was drifting away. And fouled deep in his own half. Happy enough to take the foul, give them a little chance to calm down, get Trippier on the pitch. We want to make a change, so we get more than 7 minutes. We're coming up to five. Guimaraes, that's his last involvement. He's been really, really good today. I think he deserves to score a goal, given the number of attempts he's had. He was smashing.
0: He's the top scorer. Matt Sells, of course, in the second half. Yeah, their top scorer with 9 goals so far this season. But it is Kieran Trippier who will make his belated introduction for Newcastle for what is his 20th Premier League appearance of the season. Indeed, he's edging closer to the exit door. His contract won't be renewed at the end of this season. His departure has already been confirmed following his January 2022 arrival from Atletico Madrid. But a smart piece of business that was, for £14 million. So in the early days of the Saudi regime, I believe.
1: Yeah, he's dropped in, and we see him giving the signals. We're going into a 5-4-1 now. Barnes will be took him back. Joe Linton probably more central in the middle of the field. They want to hang on to the point. They've got, looked like they were going to get three until that smashing goal from Elliot Anderson. Now they're hanging on a little bit, but they've still got a threat with those players on the pitch, with Bissa coming on, Ramsey on the left, Barnes on the right. Smashing Williams, who played in Tonali, he's been great as well.
0: Tenacious from Anderson to win it back, and Lorenzo Luca has done his part as well, but in fact he's conceded a free kick. He protests his innocence to Paul Tierney, but Sven Botman is on the ground feeling the effects of that challenge, and it will be a free kick for Newcastle just inside their own half. You look content at this stage, the way things are set up, to escape from Dodge with a point to their name.
1: Yeah, well, if Newcastle get the point, that keeps the gap between them and Nottingham Forest. They're 45 going into today's match. Newcastle get them up to 46. Low enough total for Newcastle United, isn't it, towards the St. James, considering where they were last year. But
0: it's been poor from them by their own admission as well, but it seems as if the noises coming out of the northeast of England suggest that Eddie Howe will be the man to lead them into the 26-27 season, although it seems as if it could be one of drastic change in the transfer market. A couple of big name players possibly heading for the exits. Among those, their 75 million signing from Stuttgart, Nick Faltamada, onto the head of Jacob Ramsey. That cross was, but it comes down into the hands of Matt Sells, who will go to ground with 15 seconds of the 7 added on remaining. That will take every inch out of this game. And I think both sides at this stage are probably content to settle for a point. It has finished level at Selhurst Park. Crystal Palace 2, Everton 2. Full-time whistle has gone there. Deep into stoppage time at Turf Moor. Burnley 2, Aston Villa 2 in that one. And there is the full-time whistle. And what has been an engrossing occasion here at the City Ground, and edges Nottingham Forest a point closer to safety. A point that will leave Eddie Howe further frustrated in his travails as Newcastle manager this season. It took until the 74th minute for us to find a goal here through Harvey Barnes, fed through a brilliant ball from Jacob Ramsey to find the former Leicester City winger, who slipped it past Matt Sells. But Forest were level with 3 minutes to go. It was Elliot Anderson scoring against his former side after some brilliant work in the box from James McAtee. But both sides will have to settle for a point. Forest, you would imagine, will be the happier of the two sides to escape with those. And it has gone full-time. We'll get the thoughts of Brian on the full-time score on this online a little bit later on. So look out for that on your off-the-ball social channels. But as we hand back to you, Phil, in the studio, it's finished here in the sunshine by the banks of the Trent. Nottingham Forest 1, Newcastle United 1.
2: Thank you very much, Richie McCormack and Brian Kerr. The second half definitely livened up to fine finishes. So Nottingham Forest and Newcastle share the points. Richie just said there, Crystal Palace and Everton, that's finished 2-2 at Selhurst Park. A game Everton led twice, and it's still Burnley 2, Aston Villa 2. They're playing injury time at Turf Moor. They're into the 98th minute of injury time. Now that result, if it were to stay like that for Aston Villa, would leave them just behind Liverpool and goal difference. They'd both be on 59 points. They play against each other at Villa Park on Friday night, so that would be a winner qualifies for the Champions League places. But I suppose Villa will look at this as a game that they could have won, and it has just gone full time. So Burnley 2, Aston Villa 2, and it just means that it gives hope still to that chasing pack that maybe a sixth place finish might get Champions League. That would occur if Aston Villa finish fifth and win the Europa League. They obviously have the Europa League to come, but it just means that game there between Villa and Liverpool on Friday night, the winner will definitely qualify for the Champions League. And the big game to come, West Ham and Arsenal, that's at 4:30. We're going to link up with our commentary team very shortly for that. But I suppose in elsewhere in sport today, the big news is that Kerry are the Munster senior football champions for the 87th time. The Kingdom beat Cork by 123 to 115 at Fitzgerald Stadium. Kerry did the honours of lifting the Paddy O'Shea Cup. Kerry's Paul Gainey lifted the trophy named in honour of his father-in-law, and Paddy's grandson Paddy was alongside him for that. Cork were actually 3 points up at half-time. David Clifford scored a goal 4 minutes into the second half. That put Kerry ahead for the first time since the first minute of the game. That was his 24th championship goal for the All-Ireland champions. Brian O'Driscoll's goal in the 60th minute for Cork did cut the gap down to 3 points, but Kerry finished strongly, and it is Kerry that are crowned Munster champions. It's half-time in the Leinster Senior Hurling Championship, and Kilkenny lead Offaly in Tullamore by 1-9 to 11 points. So tight game in Tullamore. Mikey Carey with the goal. We still have the Connacht final to come between Galway and Roscommon at Dr. Hyde Park. That throws in at 4:15. I'll give you a rundown of all the scores in the Tailteann Cup, in the Ladies Senior Football Championship games in Munster, Ulster and Leinster as well. And I'll give you the other football scores as well. And we'll build up to that big commentary game. Arsenal can go one step closer to winning the Premier League title if they can beat West Ham, who need the points and their relegation scrap. Back in just a moment.
3: West Ham United versus Arsenal. Live from London Stadium. On Off the Ball.
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2: You're very welcome back to Off the Ball Sunday. Phil Egan in for John Duggan. We're here till 7 o'clock. We have commentary of West Ham and Arsenal to come from the London Stadium. Half four kickoff. We've just heard a 1-1 draw between Nottingham Forest and Newcastle. Both goals coming in the second half. All the 2 o'clock kickoffs finished level. 2-2 between Crystal Palace and Everton, and 2-2 between Burnley and Aston Villa. A result that makes things very interesting in terms of the Champions League race. Earlier on in the Women's FA Cup, Denise O'Sullivan scored for Liverpool, but couldn't help them get into the FA Cup final. Liverpool lost 3-2 to Brighton. Brighton were 2-0 down in that game.

0: neck and neck deep in injury time. But Antrim came out on top, 6-17 to 2-26, a 3-point win for Antrim, who were also in Joe McDonagh Cup action as well earlier on. And they beat London by 122 to 4-9 in Ruislip, a 4-point win for Davy Fitzgerald's side. Kilkenny lead Offaly by a point in Tullamore in the Leinster Senior Hurling Championship. And also in the Ladies Football Championship, there was action in Leinster. All-Ireland champions Dublin beat Meath by 111 to 5 points at Parnell Park. Dublin will play Kildare in the Leinster final next Sunday at Croke Park. Kerry and Waterford will contest the Munster Ladies Football final. Kerry beat Cork in the curtain raiser in Killarney today by 116 to 8 points. Waterford got the better of Tipperary by 12 points to 8 at Fraher Field. And now it is time to touch base with our commentary team for the big game in the Premier League this afternoon. It's West Ham against Arsenal. The league leaders, Stephen Doyle and Keith Tracy, are our commentary team. And gents, this is a big one. This feels like if Arsenal can get over this one, there'll be no stopping them getting their hands on that Premier League trophy for the first time since 2004.
1: Yeah, absolutely, Phil. It's a massive game. Really, really big match because, as we know, look, after City's big win against Brentford yesterday, if Arsenal drop points here today, they know that the title race is back in the hands of Manchester City. So it is a must-win game. Every game is a must-win game, really, for Arsenal now. The last four of the season, three in the Premier League, and, of course, that Champions League final. I'm going to be interested just to see what they're like mentally here today, Phil, because, listen, I wasn't part of the celebration police during the week, kind of having a go at Arsenal over their celebrations of beating Atletico Madrid and celebrating getting to a first Champions League final in 20 years. They haven't been in a final in 20 years, you know, so why wouldn't they celebrate? They're right to. And I think there was a great unity within the stadium. I think even the build-up to that Atletico game, they had the Ultras group for Arsenal who plonked themselves in behind the goal there beside the away supporters, created a really good atmosphere in the build-up to the game. They welcomed the team bus, and there was just a huge wave of momentum behind the Arsenal team during the week for that Champions League semi-final. And I would imagine a huge amount of relief. You could even see the way Mikel Arteta celebrated the goal that they scored, Bukayo Saka scored. There was just a huge sense of relief that they got over the line in a semi-final against a really big club, Atletico Madrid. Well, maybe not as tough and as streetwise as they have been in years past, they're still a really good side, and to beat them, I think that maybe as well, because a lot of people are saying, look, Arsenal were in the easy side to draw, they beat Sporting and Bayer Leverkusen to get to that stage, but their record in the Champions League has been so good this season. You take out that the game against Kairat, they've only conceded 4 goals in the competition, so look, to get there in style and to reach their first Champions League final in 20 years, they were dead right to celebrate. But look, how are they going to be mentally today? What's the last few days been like for them? As we know, professionals these days, they won't be out partying and imbibing over the couple of days between the Atletico game and this crucial match against West Ham. But I just want to see mentally what they're like. Have they kind of got themselves back into must-win game mode here this afternoon? And I think we'll see that in the first 10-15 minutes here against West Ham today.
0: Yeah, just in terms of the teams, obviously, you know, I think one interesting fact is Lewis Skelly, how he's come back into the team and he's playing as a midfielder. This is a guy that didn't really play much, and there's been a lot of talk about the likes of him and Ethan Munnery, where, you know, they haven't got that much game time. They're still very young, but all of a sudden, Lewis Skelly finds himself in that starting 11, Steve.
1: Yeah, that's it. And Zubimendi and Odegaard sitting on the bench watching on at young Miles Lewis Skelly, who had a tough season this season. Mikel Arteta said after the game against Atletico that he's been hard on him this season. Declan Rice also said that as well in one of his post-match interviews. And he's reacted, hasn't he? He's reacted really, really well. He put in a fabulous performance for 75 minutes against Atletico. A left-back by trade, but he's playing as a central midfielder, still just 19 years of age, so you've got to give him huge praise. And he's back in the team because Mikel Arteta has taken a if it ain't broke don't fix it approach as he selected the same starting 11 for their third consecutive match. So they've got David Raya in goal, Ben White playing at right back, Calafiori on the left, and then it is the usual twin towers of Saliba and Gabriel in the heart of that defence, Eze, Rice and Lewis Skelly playing midfield, And then it's Saka attacking from the wide right position, Trossard in the left, and Gyökeres, who put arguably his best performance. No, I think not arguably, it was his best performance for Arsenal.

0: in that Atletico Madrid match during the week. It was really, really good. So he'd be hoping to build on that performance again today, Phil.
1: Yeah, in terms of the West Ham team, then we see Castellanos is going to lead the line. And, you know, it's a tough ask for West Ham. They obviously need the points for very different reasons. And we spoke about this earlier in the show. Like, this is a kind of a game, maybe when it was at a ground like Upton Park, it was a tougher fixture. But there's just something about the London Stadium, and it just doesn't strike the fear into opponents. And obviously they're kind of need home advantage today.
0: Yeah, absolutely. I do think there have been certain games, and I remember when they went on that run under David Moyes and we went to win the Europa League, there are certain matches where you do feel the atmosphere kind of building around the London Stadium. Like, it's not designed for football. I actually was lucky enough to cover the Olympic Games back in 2012 here, and I attended a lot of the big track events, including the 100 metres final. And it is built for athletics. Like, it's the shape of the stadium, the way the track goes around it. And when you're at one of the kind of long distance races around that track, you can kind of feel the atmosphere go right around the stadium. But for a football match, it just feels, it's almost a bit like the stadium that Lazio and Roma play, the Stadio Olimpico in Rome. It's just so wide and cavernous, and that big gap between the supporters and the pitch, it's not ideal. But I think if the supporters can really get behind this West Ham team today, it can work for them. We know Arsenal haven't got a brilliant record against West Ham over the last number of seasons. Like, if you go back to the start of the 22-23 season, West Ham have won 3 and drawn 1 of their 8 matches against Arsenal, one of those granted in the League Cup, but it's not a bad old record at all. And you wouldn't put it past West Ham after that calamity last week against Brentford, losing 3-0, of putting in a really good performance here this afternoon. As we know, they don't have their fate in their own hands anymore with regards to beating the drop. That weekend, last weekend, was such a turning point for Tottenham, beating Aston Villa away from home. Well, West Ham won their, or lost their match away to Brentford, and it means they're a point from safety. So they really need to do something here today, I feel. And he's decided, Nuno Espirito Santo has decided to make 2 changes to the team. He's also changed formation. Now, it's not something that's completely alien to the players. He's gone with 2 changes after that match against Brentford. Aaron Wan-Bissaka comes in at right back. We know he's a top quality player who can play a right back or a wing back. He's going to play a wing back today. And Jean-Claire Todibo comes back into the starting team. He's going to anchor the back 3 for West Ham. So they'll be lining up with Wan-Bissaka right wing back, Diouf left wing back, and then it's De Sassi, Todibo and Mavropanos, the back 3, Socek and Fernandes, the 2 central midfielders, and then it's Jared Bowen with Somerville playing behind Castellanos, as you rightly say as well, Phil. I know his nickname is Tatty with the West Ham fans, but for me, tatties are something you have up in Scotland when you're on your holidays, aren't they?
1: I haven't gone to Scotland on my holidays. I've been there before, but I haven't gone on my holidays, unfortunately. But Keith Tracy, how are you feeling about this game? This kind of feels like the final hurdle almost for Arsenal, with all due respect to Burnley. And look, Crystal Palace away in the final day would be a tough fixture, but maybe the fact that they will definitely have one eye on that Conference League final is a big help to Arsenal. So it just feels like today is massive, win it. And you also have to factor in that City have that Bournemouth away game. Bournemouth are unbeaten since Arsenal actually beat them in the Vitality Stadium back in January.
2: Yeah, this feels like an absolutely pivotal fixture for both Arsenal and West Ham. And when I look at it from an Arsenal point of view, they seem to have lost the Premier League to Manchester City in the run-in, and then the Fulham game, it just looked like the shackles were off, and I thought Gyökeres was brilliant. Miles Lewis-Skelly coming into the centre and midfield was absolutely excellent. And Arteta, I think it's a really, really brave call, because it's one thing having an 11 play really well against Fulham, but you've got the second leg of a Champions League semi-final against Atletico around the corner. It's one thing to say, okay, that 90 minutes was great, but I'm going to revert back to the normal midfield I generally have. But he stuck with it, and I think that's why they're the little nuances that you need to have to keep a dressing room interested. Otherwise, the lads who are constantly on the periphery or, you know, generally on the bench, they just lose interest and think, well, you know what, when Monday morning rolls around, I won't quite be at the standards required. But now all of those those other players will be looking, well, if Miles Lewis-Skelly can sneak in the back door, then maybe I can do it. And I just think it's keeping everybody honest within the Arsenal dressing room. And look, from an Arsenal point of view, this is a London derby. We can sit here and say, you know, Arsenal on paper have been excellent and West Ham haven't been too good. That's why they're in the relegation zone. To a certain degree, that goes out the window. Gerard Bowen is an extremely, extremely dangerous player. He scored 5 career goals against Arsenal and he's got 7 assists in his last 6 home Premier League games. Very, very dangerous player. But I think if Arsenal can reach the levels, and I do believe this Arsenal team realise what's at stake here. This feels like a massive 90 minutes. And other than West Ham today, you would probably handpick Burnley and Crystal Palace as your next two opponents. So if Arsenal can't win it from here, they probably don't deserve to.
1: If they do win it from here, Keith, what a story for Mikel Arteta, because, you know, he's had his critics and you come second 3 seasons in a row and people say, can you get over the line? And this could be the season they do it. And on top of that, they're in a Champions League final, which obviously takes place after the final day of the Premier League season. So they could be going into the Champions League final as Premier League champions. And I don't think people give Arteta enough credit. Like, this is still, it's his first club job. When he took over, he was a novice. He was obviously part of Pep Guardiola's coaching staff at Manchester City. But there was a lot of work to do when he took over at Arsenal. It's been building. Now he gets criticised for the way they play, but if they are lifting that Premier League trophy on the 24th of May, Mikel Arteta won't care a jot, will he?
2: No, I don't, and neither will any other Arsenal fan, to be completely honest with you. And I think one of the things that when Mikel Arteta first took the Arsenal role up in five odd years ago, the one thing that everybody said to me was there's a soft underbelly to this Arsenal team, and when going gets tough and set pieces, cracking runners, winning second balls, the basics of the game, there's a soft underbelly to Arsenal. They're a nice, neat, really pretty on the eye team. And all of a sudden, it's probably gone the opposite way now, where they're probably a little bit ugly, rely on set pieces a little bit too much, will kill the clock, got all sorts of game management and dark arts in the locker. And don't get me wrong, it's not all of that. There is a lot of nice, pretty sexy football in there that a lot of people like to ignore. But I don't think it matters one iota. And look, I've said this time and time and time again. If Mikel Arteta sits down with this Arsenal team and says, what we're going to do throughout the course of this season is outplay Manchester City and win the Premier League, I think that's a hurdle too far. But if they can be a little bit horrible and be the best defence in the league, Gyökeres chipping in with his 14 goals, then they've been absolutely superb. And nobody likes to play against an Arsenal team, and they generally restrict what the opposition do. And over the last couple of years, Phil, I've heard these modern coaches say, you know, we don't worry about the opposition, we worry about us, and it's all about us. I don't buy into that at all. Every club I've ever been to, you take the opposition into account, whether you're stronger or whether you're weaker. You've got to be fully up on what the opposition's strengths and weaknesses are, how you can hurt them, how you can exploit them. And I think Arsenal do that on a game-to-game basis, and that's why they weren't hell for leather against an Atletico Madrid team away from home. Although a lot of people, for some reason or another, would rather lose against Atletico playing an open style of football and die on their sword, so to speak, and win ugly. You know, for me, it's always about the 3 points, regardless of how you get it.
1: Well, if they do get over the line, one key player, and that is Declan Rice, back at his former club today. Didn't get Football Writers Player of the Year, though, Keith.
2: Daylight robbery, Phil. Absolutely daylight robbery. And look, I'm willing to concede that if you want to go stats based and you want to throw the 19 assists in the league from Bruno Fernandes this season, then okay, I'll concede that he's got 19 assists this season, and that's brilliant. But there's also Erling Haaland, who scored 25 goals this season. Before you start saying, oh, but he doesn't get involved with play, I thought we were leaning into the stats side of things here, and that's why Bruno Fernandes has got it. He's only played for half a season, let's not forget. Under Ruben Amorim, when Amorim lost his job in January, nobody was telling me Bruno Fernandes was setting the world on fire in those first couple of months of the season. And look, 44% of his 19 assists this season have been from set pieces. And I just think with Declan Rice, with a Champions League final on the horizon, possibly winning the Champions League. And look, there's even other people. I don't want to go too heavy down the Arsenal side of it, but I believe there's a huge, huge list of people ahead of Bruno Fernandes to win that. And Igor Thiago at Brentford, 22 goals this season. Unbelievable return from him. And even, I'm sure Junior Kroupi will win some sort of, you know, Young Player of the Year award with his 12 goals this season. But Declan Rice has played 18 matches more, 1,000 minutes more than Bruno Fernandes. And for me, his consistency level throughout the season, as I say, with Fernandes not really turning up until Ruben Amorim left the building, I just think it's a really poor choice. And let's not forget, assists are wonderful, and I've been that winger where you cross a ball into the box and somebody heads it in and you say, okay, it's a bit of a cheap assist, but it's still an assist. 25 goals or 22 goals in Thiago's case is much, much better than 19 assists for me.
1: Okay, well, there you heard Keith Tracy says Bruno Fernandes shouldn't have got the Football Writers Player of the Year. But look, I don't think Arsenal will matter or care about it too much if they're the ones that get the trophies at the end of the season. So that's going to be our commentary game very shortly. Galway have got an early goal in the Connacht final. So it's a goal for Galway and 1 point for Roscommon in the very early stages. Interesting stuff as well in Tullamore right now. Offaly haven't beaten Kilkenny in Championship hurling since 1998. They lead by 21 points to 116 in Tullamore as they head into the final 10 minutes. But when we come back, we are going to have live commentary of West Ham and Arsenal.
3: West Ham United versus Arsenal. Live from London Stadium on Off the Ball.
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1: Welcome back to Off the Ball. Sunday, Phil Egan with you here until 7 o'clock. It's Roscommon, 1 point, Galway, 1-2 after 9 minutes at Dr. Hyde Park. Rob Finnerty scored the goal for Galway after 1:07. Quite the game going on in Tullamore. They're heading in then the home stretch in the Leinster Hurling Championship. Offaly, 21 points, Kilkenny, 118, all square with around 3 minutes to play there. Remember, Offaly haven't beaten Kilkenny in the championship since the 1998 All-Ireland final. We've already heard Nottingham Forest and Newcastle play out a one-all draw at the City Ground. Now it's time for our second commentary game of the day in the Premier League. Arsenal have a chance to go 5 points clear of Manchester City, albeit with a game more played. West Ham can climb out of the relegation zone. It's time to find out how this one plays out. Let's cross back to our commentary team of former Ireland international Keith Tracy and first Stephen Doyle.
0: Yes, thank you very much, Phil. Welcome to the London Stadium on London's East End. Here we go for one of the most pressurised fixtures we will witness in the Premier League this season. There is a huge amount riding on this one for both clubs. After they were hammered by Brentford last week and Spurs went and won at Aston Villa, West Ham United found themselves in the bottom three and a point behind relegation rivals Tottenham Hotspur. Their form hasn't been good though, and especially at home where they are unbeaten in the last six outings. Has been good, I should say. 3 wins and 3 draws in that run will give Hammer supporters some reason for optimism today. If they can draw or win, they will put the whole of North London on a knife edge, with Spurs not playing until tomorrow night's home match against a very good Leeds United side. It would also mean that Arsenal's title-winning fate will no longer be in their hands. After Manchester City's win against Brentford last night, the Gunners know that they now essentially must win their 3 remaining fixtures to be sure of becoming champions. Anything less than a win today for Mikel Arteta's side would mean that City are back in control. Arsenal, though, coming into this one on a high after their Champions League exploits during the week. They have reached the final of that competition for the first time in 20 years after after a very impressive and professional performance against Atletico Madrid, whom they beat by a goal to nil to ensure their passage through to the decider of the UEFA top competition. The two teams are out on the pitch, ready to go. West Ham United wearing their traditional claret and blue, while Arsenal in their changed strip of white shirts and maroon shorts and white socks. This is a huge pressure game, Keith Tracy, for both sides.
2: It is. These are the type of games, is it? Player you want to be involved in, possibly not if you're in a West Ham jersey. You'd like to have a little bit of distance between yourself and the bottom three, but they could do that today with a win. From an Arsenal point of view, must have woke up this morning in the hotel with nothing but butterflies in the belly. Got some big weeks coming up. It's the course of it. The season, but this game feels absolutely pivotal given that it's Morley and Crystal Palace left in the run-in. West Ham absolutely fighting for their lives, and they have got quality. We spoke about Jarrod Bowen already, Vicencio Somerville as well. He's a player who can leave people for dead. So Arsenal have to be at their on their game tonight, and they will have to reach their levels.
0: Oh, listen to that, one of the great anthems of English football. I'm forever blowing bubbles. Well, let's see, can Arsenal burst the West Ham bubble, or can the Hammers strike a hammer blow against this Arsenal team and their Premier League hopes? We saw Pep Guardiola last night finishing his press conference with a chant of "Come on, you Irons," as he made the familiar hands crossed symbol, that of the West Ham supporters, as he certainly made his allegiances known before that press conference. The game is underway, and it's West Ham's Jean-Claire Todibo knocking the ball up the right-hand side. It takes a couple of deflections. Arsenal win it back, and it's now with Leandro Trossard, who decides to go back to William Saliba as the bubbles from the bubble machine on the pitch side drift across the pitch here in the East End. And Arsenal, as we look down on the pitch, are playing from right to left.
2: Got away with one there, Todibo. Arsenal, Declan Rice from kickoff, just up and under. The ball bouncing in West Ham's 18-yard box, and Todibo just led it. He eventually won the individual battle.
0: Well, Todibo's just made a big tackle there on Calafiori, and then a challenge from Trossard on Souček, who jumped onto the loose ball, means that West Ham have a free kick, and it's deep in their own half.
2: I do feel quick start. It's exactly what Arsenal want. They've opened the scoring inside 10 minutes in the last two league games. If those legs are feeling a little bit heavy, there's nothing like a goal to make you feel better.
0: Well, the free kick duties left with the goalkeeper, Madsen. It's headed away by the former West Ham man, Declan Rice, who himself expressed his own sadness to see West Ham in the position that they are in, facing a season in the Championship or possibly longer. Here's Souček at the ball now, just knocking that to Todibo. He gets it forward to Jarrod Bowen. Bowen then quickly releases that one to Wan-Bissaka, who's hugging the right touchline. Has to go backwards there. Gives it to Todibo, and now it's Souček once again. Wan-Bissaka back to Todibo. Mavropanos, and then he knocks it back across there to fellow centre-back De Sassi. De Sassi hits it long down the right-hand side. It's going to be collected here near the corner flag at the Arsenal end by Wan-Bissaka. Calafiori goes with him and tackles the West Ham wing-back, and it goes out of Wan-Bissaka for a throw into Arsenal down near the end line in their half.
2: It's really aggressive from West Ham. Not just going to sit back into a flat-back five and allow Arsenal to come on to them. De Sassi, left-sided centre-half, big diag out to Wan-Bissaka, the right wing-back. Calafiori did well.
0: Yeah, ball goes forward, taken by Gyökeres. Knocks it back to Eze. Now it's Trossard taking this on the run down the left-hand side, showing some good pace here, the Belgian. Plays it inside to Gyökeres. Gyökeres then spreads it wider to Ben White, back to Declan Rice. And now it's back with White. Puts in a cross, and it's gone right through the box and out over the end line for a goal kick to West Ham.
2: A strange decision from Ben White. Initially, they attack really well, Arsenal. Gyökeres gets the ball in the centre of the 18-yard box. He gives it out to Ben White, and he decides to slow it down and lend it to Declan Rice. Rice gives it back to him, and then he decides, I'll whip it in now. Gyökeres was on his heels, wasn't quite expecting it.
0: It's been a strange season for West Ham, a season of two halves, you might say. They swapped Graham Potter with Nuno Espirito Santo back in September after three wins in their opening 21 matches. They went on a big recruitment drive in January, spent big money on Pablo, who's on the bench today, Castellanos as well, and Chelsea defender Axel Di Sasso joined on loan. He's played 90 minutes of every game since coming in. And it, let me shuffle, saw them win 19 points from their last 13 matches, which got them out of the relegation zone in April. But they're back down there now after that defeat to Brentford and Spurs win away to Aston Villa. A long clearance made by the West Ham goalkeeper. It's headed down by Gabriel to Calafiori. Back to Gabriel. Under pressure there. Clears the ball down the left-hand side. It's got to be collected by the Greek centre-half Mavropanos, and it is in fact himself that's anchoring that back three with Todibo to his right and Di Sasso to his left. Mavropanos under a bit of pressure there from Gyökeres, who was really pressing him high there down near the corner flag. Back to the goalkeeper, knocks it out left then to Juff. Juff's attempted clearance comes off Ben White, back to Di Sasso. He knocks it forward. Arsenal get it back. It's with Eze to Miles Lewis-Skelly. He knocks it forward to White, to Rice. Rice now. It's a good cross in there from Saka. Well, I'm not sure it was a cross or a shot, Keith, but certainly made the goalkeeper work.
2: Yeah, you'd like to think he was crossing from that position. He's out really wide in the 18-yard box. The angle was always against him. But again, it looked like Gyökeres wasn't quite expecting a cross or a shot. Quite on his heels again, but it was good probing from Arsenal. I'm sure Nuno Espirito Santos will be telling his West Ham team there's no need to overplay. The goalkeeper lending the ball to Mavropanos when he's in his own corner flag, 1v1 with Gyökeres. I don't want to see that too often.
0: As you know, Bukayo Saka has had a frustrating season, struggling for form and fitness, but since he's come back from his most recent injury, he's been in good form. A goal and assist in that 3-0 win against Fulham last week in the Premier League, and then a goal to win the match against Atletico Madrid during the week. So he'll certainly be full of confidence as he knocks the ball forward to Gyökeres, being chased down by Mavropanos. Gets the pass to Saka, and it's back to White. To Gyökeres on the wing, who rolls it back to Declan Rice. The ball's now with Saliba. Plays it across to Gabriel, who advances from the halfway line out to Trossard. Trossard is back to the halfway line here. So the starting team for West Ham, it's Hermansen in goal, back three of Todibo, Mavropanos and Di Sasso. Wan-Bissaka right wing back, Juff is on the left, Socek and Fernandes in central midfield, with Bowen and Somerville supporting the striker Castellanos. West Ham just turned the ball over here deep in their own half, and it's with Fernandes, knocks it out to Todibo. He hits one long, looking for the run of Wan-Bissaka, and it's well read by Gabriel, who just heads it down and then scoops that ball up the left hand side. It goes out for a throw in to West Ham. Raya's in goal for Arsenal. A back four of White, Saliba, Gabriel and Calafiori. Rice and Lewis Skelly, the two deep lying midfielders. Saka is on the right wing, Trossard on the left, and Aberichiesi playing behind Gyökeres.
2: Definitely looks like part of the game plan. Get that big diagonal out to Wan-Bissaka. Tried it a handful of times already in the opening 7 minutes, West Ham.
0: Throw in, second attempt from Wan-Bissaka, and that is headed forward by Somerville. Castellanos, in fact, and out for a goal kick to Arsenal. 8 minutes on the clock here. It is still scoreless. West Ham have lost 38 Premier League matches against Arsenal. They've only lost more matches in the top flight against Liverpool and Everton. Oh, sorry, I should say they've beaten Everton more than anyone else by 40 matches. Here is the number six, Gabriel. Plays it across to Saliba. Forward to Lewis Skelly. And then it's back to Ben White. Ben White just puts his foot in the ball, has a look up. Back into midfield for Lewis Skelly. 19-year-old. Plays it out to Calafiori. Calafiori then to the touchline for Trossard. Oh, Calafiori continues his run. The ball played into his path. He has a shot on goal, and Mavropanos got there just in the nick of time to stop what looked like a goal-bound shot from Calafiori. It goes out for a corner kick in the ninth minute. The first real chance we've seen in the game so far. It falls to Arsenal, and that is a crucial tackle made by the Greek centre-half.
2: Yeah, it seemed like Calafiori took an age to sort his feet. It was a wonderful outside of the right foot pass from Trossard. And as it comes across the body of Calafiori, you're wanting him to hit it with his left or open out his body and hit it with his right. The big Greek centre-half, Mavropanos, does well to close the door.
0: The former Arsenal player, Mavropanos, made 6 appearances for the Gunners. Frustrating them there. Calafiori still just 1 goal in the Premier League this season. Declan Rice hits a corner to the back post, and there's a header saved by Hermanson, and it's headed again at goal. Trossard with the two-headed chances somehow to keep it away. It's still bouncing around the box here. Calafiori tries to take it down. Tackle on him by Somerville, and then a shot from Eze. He takes a deflection and it goes out for another corner kick. But that is an incredible pair of saves there from Hermanson to keep his clean sheet in the 10th minute here at the London Stadium. In fact, the second one came off the post, I think, Keith.
2: Yeah, it was all over the place. Initially, the ball, the corner kick is to the back post. Trossard has a free header. It's a brilliant save from Hermanson. I think he might even help it onto the crossbar. And then it comes back out and presents itself to Trossard again. He heads it straight onto the crossbar. Ben White is on the ground asking for a penalty. My God, you can see why West Ham have conceded 15 goals from corner kicks this season. Very evident why in that first corner kick from Arsenal. Chaos.
0: Well, that set piece has really cranked up the nerves amongst the home support here at the London Stadium as Bukayo Saka gets ready to take another corner for Arsenal. This one's on the far side of the pitch. It's going to be a left-footed in-swinger from those electric pink boots of the Arsenal winger. There's 5 Gunners players in the 6-yard box. Here comes the corner kick delivery. Header from Gabriel. That one's well over the bar this time. Huge cheers from the West Ham supporters as they see that one go out for a goal kick.
2: Feel Gabriel should maybe do a little bit better. Tadebo, he gets the run on Tadebo. He's staying with him. Does enough to put Gabriel off. The big centre-half will feel, having getting up early, winning a clean contact, he possibly should have done better. It's a decent start to the game from both teams.
0: Chris Cavanagh is the referee today. The video assistant referee, Darren England. There's a long ball from the back from De Sassi. Goes just over the head there of Castellanos. Will be collected on the edge of the Arsenal box by Saliba. Trots out with the ball. Plays it across to Gabriel. And as we've seen in these early stages, Keith Calafiori named at left back, but he's been playing all his football, really coming in towards central midfield, and in that inside left channel makes it really hard for West Ham to defend.
2: Yeah, Miles Lewis-Skelly drops really deep as a number 6, and Calafiori will go higher and come inside almost like a centre midfielder himself. It's lovely rotations. Miles Lewis-Skelly, it's been an absolute breath of fresh air coming into that midfield just at a time when people were saying Zubimendi and Rice in particular were starting to look leggy. Miles Lewis-Skelly looks excellent just as he opens out on the back foot now.
0: Through the middle here, ball for Jokeres, knocks it out to Trossard on the left hand side. Trossard with Wan-Bissaka in front of him, cuts inside. Solček goes with him, but he knocks it back to Gabriel. Gabriel plays it across to William Saliba. Now it's with Ben White over on the far side of the pitch to Saka. Saka driven back towards his own goal, but he turns around Juff and gives the ball to Declan Rice. He's on the touchline. Declan Rice now strokes that ball back to Saliba. West Ham back in numbers here. It's essentially a 5-3-2 they're playing with. At times a 5-4-1 as you see Jarrod Bowen drop into the midfield line. Just really trying to cut off those wings for Arsenal when they're defending. Here's Eberechiesse now on the ball now in the right channel, just inside the touchline. Skips past the challenge of one of the West Ham midfielders. Calafiori knocks it forward to Jokeres, and then a shot from Calafiori. The Swedish striker took the pass and knocked it back to him straight away. And Calafiori, he's had a couple of chances now to break the deadlock. This one, though, well off target.
2: Brilliant play. Beautiful build-up play. Little 1-2 from Eze. And he gives it into Calafiori. He pops it into Jokeres. Jokeres gives it back to him. Does get a good, clean strike. And it's always rising and going over the bar. Good build-up play. hard to see how Calafiori's only scored the one goal. Very technically gifted left back.
0: I have to say, he's a man who appreciates the old art of Italian centre-back defending. He played as a centre-half leading the last European Championship for his native country, but converted to a left-sided defender. I hate to say it, but I liked him as a centre-half, Keith, I have to say, but he's doing well out there.
2: Yeah, well, I'm sure he'd rather be playing at left-back than on the bench as a centre-half. It's going to be unreal to be getting Saliba and Gabriel, for my money, best centre-half partner in the Premiership for the last couple of years now.
0: Yeah, so tall for a centre-half as well, 6'2", but that's really the name of the game these days. Big, rangy full-backs. Ball's gone out of play here for a throw into West Ham to Debo. He went to throw it to one of his teammates and it came off the backside of Mikel Arteta, who thankfully saw the humour in that moment, accidentally came off his rear end.
2: But just for half a second, when the ball came off Mikel Arteta's back, I thought, do the Louis van Gaal and just throw yourself on the ground and see what happens here, but thankfully he didn't get sucked into it.
0: Well, you would think he's part of the game sometimes. He's so far out of his technical area. Now the ball goes back to De Sassi. West Ham, in this opening quarter of an hour of the match, have really failed to get the ball into that final third of the pitch. But be thankful they've kept a clean sheet so far. Huge pressure on them coming into this game this afternoon. Jared Bowen has just knocked that ball forward into the right wing position for Wan-Bissaka to run onto. Calafiori gets there first, knocks it back to Raya. He clears it out. It's headed forward by there's a foul in the middle there. The ball went forward to Jacarez from one of the Arsenal players, Mavropanos, the guilty party. So a free kick to Arsenal near the halfway line.
2: I think he knows exactly what he's doing here, Mavropanos. As the ball gets rebounded off Trossard, Jacarez picks up the flight of the ball. He's not trying to head it, he's trying to get into a sprinting race. Mavropanos just steps across him, takes him out. Don't think there was a need to do it. I think De Sassi might have been in control.
0: Mavropanos really has rebuilt his career since leaving Arsenal. He was at the club between 2018 and 2022, just made eight senior appearances, in fact six in the Premier League, but he really has turned himself into a top quality centre back at the age of 28. His best goal scoring season as well in the Premier League, 3 goals so far. Here's Declan Rice charging up the inside right channel, plays it out to Ben White. He goes back to Saka, who's lying deeper. Now it's with Barrichiese. He unleashed a shot from about 25 yards out. Good block by Jared Bowen. Didn't back down from that crucial interception. And now it's rolled back to his goalkeeper by Leandro Trossard.
2: They are getting deeper and deeper. West Ham back line, as you said, Stephen, they are starting to look more as a flat back five in the forward and midfield.
0: Ball now with Barrichiese, former Crystal Palace player, gives it to Calafiori. Now it's with Leandro Trossard. Back inside to Lewis Skelly. And he gives it back to Gabriel. It's interesting looking at Nuno Espirito Santo's record against Arsenal. Of course, he's managed them against them for Wolves, Tottenham and Nottingham Forest before West Ham. Not a great record. He has managed to get 3 wins, 3 draws in 11 matches against the Gunners. But in his last 5 matches managed, he's lost 4 and drawn 1. He's 1 for Tottenham, 3 for Nottingham Forest and 1 for West Ham. Ball's just kind of off Wan-Bissaka, deep in his own half for a throw into Arsenal. I did say at the start in that preview with Phil Keith, it was interesting to see what Arsenal were like mentally in the opening exchange of this game. They certainly don't seem to be coming down too hard off that win against Atletico Madrid.
2: Well, they seem right at it, early stages of this game. They would like a goal just to feel that a little bit more comfortable.
0: We're going to see a big long throw launched in here by Declan Rice, the former West Ham man, familiar with his surroundings here at the London Stadium. Decides to go short, in fact, to Lewis Skelly. He goes back to Rice, then it's back to Lewis Skelly, who's in the box now, tries to skip around the challenge of Fernandez, just blocking his path there. Did really well, good defending by him, and the ball goes out over the end line. Lewis Skelly looked determined there, didn't he?
2: And it was really good defending from Fernandez. Initially, it was really poor and slow. Declan Rice plays a short throw in, gives it to Lewis Skelly, and just plays it back to him. He wanders into the 18-yard box, tries to go past Fernandez. And he read it really well.
0: So far from West Ham, it looks like they're going long with the balls, right? They're looking for a knockdown of Castellanos. He hasn't seen much of the ball, though, or else into the path of Wan-Bissaka, who's trying to charge down the throat of Calafiori, but they just haven't managed to make the ball stick yet down the Arsenal end.
2: Yeah, it's strange. I assume West Ham would prefer to highlight Ben White in a defensive manner. I do think he's got a little rick in him every now and then. They seem determined to go down there right, get the ball to Wan-Bissaka rather than Malik Diouf.
0: He turned the ball over in midfield and it's worked its way back to the goalkeeper. Oh, it's not good there from Todibo. He tried to play a pass in the left-hand side from near the end line. It went out for a throw-in. And it's a West Ham ball, in fact.
2: Inviting a lot of pressure, trying to keep the ball deep in their own half. West Ham, like Wan-Bissaka, I think he's brilliant in 1v1 situations. I don't think he's the best on the ball. I would say the same for Mavropanos and De Sassi. Why West Ham are insistent on trying to play out from the back, I don't know.
0: The ball went out of play from the West Ham throw. And it's going to be another throw in for the home team. Mikel Arteta just giving the ball back to Wan-Bissaka. So we await the throw in from the DR Congo international. Calafiori knocks it away to Socek. Socek hits an intriguing ball high up in the air. Ben White heads it away. De Sassi heads it back. Lewis Skelly then hooks it into the West Ham half. Jokeres trying to battle away for the ball here for Arsenal. He got it down to Saka. There's a West Ham toe just knocked out of play for a throw in to Arsenal. If you're just joining us this afternoon, in lots of Premier League action. We had Richie McCormack and Brian Kerr on duty for the draw between Nottingham Forest and Newcastle. That game finished 1-1. And the other two matches also ended in draws. Burnley 2-2 at home to Aston Villa. And it was Crystal Palace 2, Everton 2 at Selhurst Park. That's where Arsenal will be going on the final day of the season. Here's Leandro Trossard now, trying to get down the Arsenal left. Wan-Bissaka stays on him all the way. And puts in a tackle that the referee deems illegal, so a free kick to Arsenal over near the touchline.
2: So good at that, Leandro Trossard. Very rarely we'll see him run away from anybody. Very rarely we see anybody run away from Wan-Bissaka. Covers the ground really quickly. He manipulates the ball, swivel of the hips all over the place. Trossard avoids the foul and wins it. Declan Rice now trying to put those West Ham centre-halves under pressure.
0: A good duel today, Trossard against Wan-Bissaka, former Crystal Palace man against a former Brighton man. No love lost between those two clubs. Here's Rice now at the free kick. He's going to go deep into the box, you would imagine, with this one. It's about 3 yards in from the touchline. Rice right into the heart of the box. A flicked on header. It's blocked away. Oh, Arsenal had a chance there. Saliba to knock it in from close range, but somehow West Ham have scrambled it away. And Mavropanos clears it out for a throw-in over on the far side of the pitch. And it was hard to make sense of what happened there. It was Calafiori with the flicked on header. And then Diouf came in, but he knocked it back into his own 6-yard box. But he was thankful that Mavropanos made the clearance. What about that, Keith?
2: It was a brilliant ball in from Declan Rice. And Calafiori's almost ahead of the ball, so he spins and heads it. Looks like it's gone past Hermanson. Not sure what West Ham player stopped it. Maybe Mavropanos. It looked destined for goal. And then when Mavropanos stops it, the ball drops dead. It looks like it's presented to Saliba. He's about to fire it into an empty net. And again, De Sassi gets in the way. Last ditch defender from West Ham.
0: Here's Lewis Skelly to Rice on the right hand side. He's going to hit it a big cross with the right boot. It's headed away at the near post by De Sassi. He's picked up now by Aberciese in midfield. Back to Lewis Skelly to Rice. Rice tackle on that left wing for West Ham by Somerville. Fernandez follows him up. Oh, some real fight being shown here by the West Ham players, and the supporters love it. They're on the attack now. It's Castellanos out to Bowen, back into the box looking for Somerville, but Trossard got in there in the way. He was almost in the right centre back position as he made that block, and this game is really starting to come to life here at the London Stadium. Midway through the first half, it's still West Ham United 0, Arsenal 0.
2: It's amazing, isn't it, how a game can just catch fire all of a sudden. There's a couple of tackles. Fernandez gets after Declan Rice, wins one or two tackles, a 50-50, and all of a sudden the London Stadium are behind West Ham. Jared Bowen tries to play some of it in behind, but Leandro Trossard does really well to stick with him and win the ball. Creates the foul as well.
0: Crescencio, Somerville bearing down on goal for the Hammers. Former Leeds United player, he's got 5 goals so far this season, 24-year-old Dutch attacker. So just a stop and play here as Trossard gets a little bit of attention from the physios after that collision with Somerville in the Arsenal box. And in fact, Ben White's getting the treatment. Trossard went over to the dugout. He's getting a few instructions there from his gaffer, Mikel Arteta. Just getting another look at that. It was when Somerville went in for the challenge with White, and it was two men going for a 50-50 ball, and they both made contact with the ball, but Ben White took a real bone shaker there as he made contact with it.
2: I think he's just opened up his knee as he goes in for the 50-50 with Somerville. He gets sort of hit lower down on the toes area, and that just opens up the knee, and you can see the physio just prodding around there. But Ben White doesn't look like he's got much interest in getting back to his feet. His face sort of tells me he's done for the day. Mikel Arteta is talking to Gabriel Heinze on the bench about what they're going to do. You'd imagine it'd be Mosquera straight in for Ben White.
0: Yeah, Mosquera, of course, centre back really by trade, but he has filled in at right back, right centre back so far this season. I was there when he made his debut at Anfield against Liverpool back in September, a match which Arsenal lost by a goal to nil thanks to that Dominic Szoboszlai wonder free kick. And Mosquera came on early in that game for William Saliba, and I have to say he was really impressive in that match. He was a bit shaky in a couple of matches since then, but going back over his last couple of performances, he certainly has steadied the ship for Arsenal when he's come off the bench.
2: Yeah, I like him. I do like Christian Mosquera, as you say. Centre half by trade, hasn't disgraced himself when he plays in the fullback positions. I think it was 15 million as well he came in for. Really is not an awful lot of money in today's footballing world.
0: Well, White's just gone off the pitch, and the Arsenal manager Mikel Arteta in discussion with his one of his assistants there, Gabriel Ainter, a man who knows all about playing fullback. What a player he was back in the day. In fact, it's Zubimendi who's stripped down now, ready to go. So that would make you feel like that Miles Lewis Skelly might drop into the back line there, maybe, Keith. We'll see in a moment. So David Raya with the resulting free kick from the challenge on Trossard from the edge of his box. It's knocked down by Jokeres, but West Ham get it back. Fernandez, lovely through ball there for Jared Bowen to come on to. The West Ham captain forced to dribble laterally, collides with his own player. Socek is up off the ground quickly. The ball's with Todibo. He's sprinting down the right channel, plays it outside to Wan-Bissaka. To Jared Bowen, puts a dangerous ball into the box. It takes a deflection on the way through. Juff was almost there to make a connection with the ball, but thankfully from Arsenal's point of view, it gets back to David Raya just before he can make contact with the ball.
2: Yeah, almost found its way to Juff. Jared Bowen is trying to flick one to the back stick, but it gets blocked, half blocked by Lewis Skelly, and it goes along the ground. Juff just makes that last ditch run into the box. He's not a million miles away from it. Declan Rice is filled in at right back while Ben White has left the pitch. Be interesting to see now. Like you say, still do think it'll be Lewis Skelly to go right back.
0: Yep, and it is a real disappointment for Ben White to go off with an injury like that. It's such an important period of the season. As we said, 4 big matches left for Arsenal to play this season. 4 massive games. Ben White's only made 11 appearances in the Premier League, although he had found his way back into the team back in St. Patrick's Day. He came back from injury against Bayer Leverkusen and has been a mainstay since then, only missing 1 of the matches in all competitions.
2: Looks like Declan Rice is going to stay as an orthodox right back.
0: Zubimendi into midfield. Zubimendi is certainly hoping to make an impression. having fallen by the wayside over the last couple of games. He's been a sub for the last two matches against Fulham and Atletico Madrid.
2: If you're a West Ham player, surely you've got to go probing at Declan Rice and see what he's like, getting backed up into his own box. Crescencio Somerville out there as well. He's a very talented boy.
0: And interestingly, he was playing on that side of the pitch as a midfielder, Rice, and you could see a couple of the West Ham players were doing well against him as they try to get up the line there. So, as I say, it's certainly a point perhaps of weakness in a team which doesn't have many weaknesses, this Arsenal side. Calafiori's on the ball now on the left hand side. Goes back to Gabriel, and that's with Saliba. Forward to Lewis Skelly. And it's out to right back Declan Rice. Ball up the line for Saka. Back to Rice now. 29 minutes on the clock. 28 minutes when that substitution was made. Zubimendi for White. Here's Lewis Skelly now for Arsenal. Goes through two Karen and blue shirts. And it's Mavropanos trying to get the ball off Jokeres, who comes away with it. Gives it to Zubimendi. Zubimendi on the right side of the pitch. Comes towards the left hand side. Goes back to Saliba with the pass. Now it's with Rice. Rice, ball through the lines there for Berchiesa. He goes down. No free, says the referee. Socek and Mavropanos scrapping for the ball there. Well, Socek does get the ball away. And there's a back heel by Somerville to Diouf. Diouf, the Senegalese international, charging up the left-hand side for West Ham. They got numbers over here. He switches play to the right. Not a good pass, though. Wan-Bissaka, there was no way he was getting on to the end of that one. And Diouf's pass had been better. Surely there was better options inside there instead of going for the big switch. I don't know, well, maybe it was the better option, but the pass wasn't good. It goes out for a throw-in on this near side in the 30th minute.
2: I think, again, we can see exactly what West Ham are trying to do. They turn over and play. Souček wins the ball back. Diouf is on his bike. Wan-Bissaka decides I'm going to go and get involved as well. The Diag wasn't quite good enough.
0: Diouf, player who has really come of age for West Ham this season, just 21 years of age, signed from Slavia Prague for €22 million last July. Long ball for Arsenal, was back with Hermansen, the goalkeeper. Diouf was the record fee for an outgoing player from the Czech League when he signed for West Ham. 13 consecutive start today. So, has been deployed as a left wing back in 7 of his 31 West Ham appearances this season. There's the ball with De Sassi, the on loan Chelsea man. Knocks it long, looking for the runner, Diouf. That's a good ball to him. Diouf allows it to bounce, then takes control with Saka right behind him. Gets the pass away though to Somerville. Now it's Fernandez, puts a deep cross, looking for Wan-Bissaka. Oh, that's really brutal from Wan-Bissaka, has to be said. He was trying to hit a first time pass on the volley into the box, but it skews off his right boot. Now for a goal kick to Arsenal.
2: And you can see, I said in the opening exchange of the game, it was all down West Ham's right. I think they've realised now they can get Diouf involved up against Declan Rice and Bukayo Saka. It was a better option there for Wan-Bissaka to try and control that and whip it into the box.
0: Well, it was all Arsenal in the opening 20 minutes. A couple of big, big chances for them. Leandro Trossard, most notably. But these few minutes now, especially since that injury broke up the game, you feel West Ham, there's some just signs of a bit of ascendancy in the game for the Hammers.
2: They've been creating a lot from open play, Arsenal, haven't they? It's been long throws and set pieces in there. I'd like to see an awful lot more from Eze, especially when I've seen him when Arsenal are building up, just as they are now with their centre-halves. Thomas Souček is the one who's trying to pick him up. Surely you highlight Eze in that situation and get the ball into him as often as possible.
0: There's a foul there by Castellanos on the Arsenal players, just deep in the Arsenal half. Zubimendi, I think so. Free kick to the Gunners.
2: This opening 32 minutes, still West Ham really don't look like a team that should be battling relegation.
0: Yeah, thankfully for Nuno Espirito Santo, he had a full deck to choose from, no fresh injury concerns. But he did say in his press conference on Friday, massive game for our fans. He wants them to show their voices, which they have today. And he said that we realise it's up for us to deliver. It is a big, big game. Lewis Skelly now on the ball for Arsenal. Knocks it through to Jacarez. He lays it off then for Zubimendi, who's advancing forward and took a challenge from behind from Castellanos. That's the second foul from him in quick succession. So yellow card from referee Chris Kavanagh. The Spaniards not happy with that.
2: Arsenal seem to have a little bit more control now. Lewis Skelly getting it into Jacarez's feet. A little ball around the corner from Jacarez into Zubimendi. He's bearing down into the 18-yard box of West Ham. He gets taken out.
0: Castellanos just giving a few verbals to the referee. The Argentinian there might need to calm down on that a little bit. Sign from Lazio in the winter transfer window, I should say, in spells with New York City FC and Universidad de Chile before joining West Ham. So the free kick now for Arsenal. Declan Rice standing over the ball.

0: think Weiss is stepping away here. He's going to let Eze take this one.
1: He just passed this to Saka. It's all on him. He's lonesome out on the right side of that West Ham wall.
0: Deep breath from Eze. He hits one and it's straight into the wall. Much to the delight of the Hammers supporters. We're into the last 10 minutes of the first half here. It's still West Ham United 0, Arsenal 0. Certainly, I'm a neutral here, Keith. I'm feeling the tension myself from both sides, because West Ham really need to get at least a point from this game. Arsenal as well. If they slip up here and drop points in this match, the title back in the hands, the title destination back in the hands of Manchester City. So much riding on this game. Ball out to Thomas Souček. Lucky not to get a handball called against them there. It's back with Mavropanos. Chips it out to the left wing here for Juff. Good first time pass there to Somerville. Spins away from Lewis Skelly. Brilliant play there from the former Leeds man. He's on the edge of the box. Can he get a shot away? He does. David Raya scrambling to his right hand side. Left hand side, I should say. I think he might have slipped as he went to save it. Don't think he got a touch on it there as it got out for a goal kick, but that was a brilliant bit of play there from Somerville.
1: It's a great pass from Diouf. First time into Somerville. Saliba does really well. He's one-on-one with Somerville. He takes that little half a step as if he's going to go down the line. Saliba blocks that one off, so he tries to take the strike on. Can't quite get it. Bend him back towards goal.
0: Well, the Hammer support certainly up for this one this afternoon. Tension, you could feel it from the fans ahead of this game. A lot of them threw their hat at us after last weekend's results when Spurs went to get an unlikely win at Villa Park against Aston Villa. Now Aston Villa may be feeling the after effects of that first leg against Nottingham Forest on the previous Thursday, and perhaps the same for them today, considering they drew 2-2 away to an already relegated Burnley side. Long clearance here from Hermansen, knocked down by the head of Saliba. Gives it away though to Fernandez, and he plays it out to Somerville on the left hand side. Charging forward, Jared Bowen slips it back inside for Somerville to run onto. There's a collision here on the edge of the D between Gabriel and Somerville. I'm not sure who got there first, but Chris Kavanagh is. He's got the yellow card out. Was it Gabriel who made the foul on Somerville there, Keith?
1: Oh, I think it's the other way around. I think Gabriel goes and wins the ball, and then Somerville just follows through. It was a 50-50, but once Gabriel wins it, there's always going to be a football in contact, and thankfully, Gabriel has got back to his feet.
0: Yeah, it's a yellow card for Somerville, and he raised his hand as if to acknowledge to the referee, yeah, it's a fair cop. So it's another yellow card for the home team.
1: I just feel West Ham are starting to creep and creep closer and more into this game. The fans are getting more involved, and as I say, Arsenal haven't really created too much outside set pieces.
0: Well, the last few attacks have been down that left hand side as well, Keith. They've almost neglected that right hand side of the pitch, and Bones seems to be drifting over to that left hand side. That said, the club captain hasn't had a huge bearing on the game so far. They need a bit more from him, I think.
1: Yeah, West Ham will definitely want more from Jared Bowen.
0: And Trossard slips the ball into the left channel here for Gyökeres to run onto. Mavropanos gets there first, then Gyökeres tries to back into Mavropanos to get him away from the ball. Calafiori comes in to help out the striker, knocks the pass back to Trossard.
1: Mavropanos is in control, facing his own end line with Gyökeres bleeding down his neck, and I'm fairly sure he just tried to nutmeg him in his own corner flag, which is absolutely ridiculous. Gyökeres goes and wins the ball, Arsenal recycle it, but surely the big Greek defender should just put his foot through that and get his team up the pitch.
0: That's the old Mediterranean flair there, Keith, you know.
1: I can't imagine Nuno Espirito Santo's ever said to him, feel free to try and nutmeg people.
0: Yeah, the ball knocked forward to Bukayo Saka, but he had a defender right behind him struggling to control it there, and he's put it out for a goal kick to West Ham.
1: Saka's another one that's been quite flat, isn't he?
0: Yeah, absolutely. I think both managers will be looking for a bit more from certain players within their teams.
1: Arsenal are unbeaten in the last 12 Premier League matches when Trossard, Saka and Gyökeres have started together. It's been quite flat for this opening 40 minutes from them.

0: on ball from Hermanson, headed away by Gabriel Mavropanos, knocks it back, and it's headed up in the air by Zubimendi. Solček heads it back, it's knocked up in the air by Gabriel, headed away by Todibo. Eventually the ball hits the ground. Calafiori nuts it forward to Gyökeres. He passes to Saka, back to Gyökeres. Oh, it's a big challenge there from De Sassi, who turns around, shouts, get up at Gyökeres. It was a full-blooded challenge there. Gyökeres is holding his shin. I don't think Chris Cavan is going to give anything for it. I think he felt it was a fair tackle.
1: The ref was right on the scene, wasn't he? He was only 2 or 3 yards away. Oh, I think that's a foul. I know he's trying to block the ball and get in there. Maybe he gets a little flick as the ball is passed, but he also comes through and takes a good chunk of Gyökeres's ankle. A couple of years ago, Steve, I think we'd have been saying that's absolutely fine, but given where the game is at these days, I think that's a foul 9 times out of 10.
0: Well, the ball ultimately went out for a throw-in, and Chris Cavanagh was happy to give that to West Ham. So Chuff with the ball now. Like all Senegalese players, he's got that Senegal sweatband on his wrist. What a year he's had. Gone to play in the AFCON and winning that particular title with Senegal, despite all of the controversy around us. Let's not dig that one up again. But he's been very, very impressive, it must be said. Started four of those seven AFCON matches for Senegal, including the quarter-final, the semi-final and the final. Here's Todibo now attacking for West Ham. Plays it to Wan-Bissaka. Rolls the ball under his foot, then carries it across the edge of the Arsenal box. Has to go back to Fernandez, the number 18. Now it's with Todibo on the right-hand side. He's going to knock across in here, the near post. It's Gabriel, clears it away, up in the air. Trossard and Todibo battling away here. Todibo does enough to keep Trossard away, and the ball's gone out for a throw-in. Trossard has... It stunned the team that it was a West Ham ball. I'm not sure if he saw his teammate clearing it out that side.
1: I think the two of them are having a little bit of a wrestling match, and Trossard is trying to claim that it just brushed off Todibo on the way out. You'd want to be Hawkeye to know if that was right or not. The linesman wasn't interested at all.
0: It was 5'8" Trossard going up against 6'3" Todibo. There's only ever going to be one winner in that battle. Here's Mavropanos now taking the ball on the halfway line. Decides to go back to his goalkeeper. 42 minutes on the clock. It's still West Ham United 0, Arsenal 0. Well, Solček has gone in there. A big challenge on Lewis Skelly, who ends up on the ground looking for a free kick. Referee says, play on. Calafiori tries to clear it up the pitch, and then, I tell you, this is getting full-blooded. There's a lot of big tackles going in here. I think the West Ham supporters will be delighted to see their team taking the fight to Arsenal, but they need to be careful here. They're really playing on the edge.
1: Solček, he does have his leg up high. I know he comes and he wins a lot of the ball, but again, that ball is up hip height, and generally when you lift your leg that high, modern day football, you're going to give away a foul. I'm sure the West Ham fans are delighted with the appetite and desire and aggression that they've started to show.
0: So, free kick to Arsenal deep in their own half. Solček just gets a talking to from the referee, the four-time Czech player of the year. Those who could forget came on as a half-time sub in that playoff semi-final against Ireland before starting the match against Denmark in the final, which they won on another penalty shootout, progressing to the World Cup. Sorry to mention the war, Keith.
1: I know.
0: Ball back to Saliba. Gives it to Miles Lewis-Skelly just over the halfway line. Holds up the ball. Gives it to Gabriel. He gives it to Calafiori. He hasn't seen much of the action after a big start from him in this game. Here's Trossard now on the left wing. Wan-Bissaka, one of the best one-to-one fullbacks in the game, stays with him all the way. Trossard tries to go around the inside of him, gets across him, but just Wan-Bissaka doing enough to see that ball trickle back to his goalkeeper.
1: So good at that, Wan-Bissaka. So often you feel like the winger has left him for dead, and just as it looked like Trossard was going to wiggle free, he's got the ability to go to ground and be really good when he does that.
0: Here's Saka now attacking down the right hand side. Rice charges into the box. West Ham, big claret wall standing in front of them, and Saka went to play that ball across the box. Wan-Bissaka threw himself out and cleared it up the pitch. Raya knocks it out to the left wing. for Arsenal for Calafiori. Calafiori goes down. There was no foul there. He shouted. Wan-Bissaka won the ball fairly. Gives it to Bowen. And then Bowen releases Wan-Bissaka down the right-hand side. Puts a cross into the box. Diving header from Castellanos. And David Raya has to jump to his right to save that one. He puts it out for the first West Ham corner of the game. That was a brilliant move by the Hammers just on the stroke of half-time. And they almost broke the deadlock. What a cross from Wan-Bissaka. And a great header from the Argentinian striker. It remains 0-0.
1: It's a brilliant header. Great ball in from Wan-Bissaka. And I totally agree with you, Stephen. It wasn't a foul on Calafiori. He went looking for it. Tried to shout the house down. But rightfully, the referee not interested. Urges West Ham to play on. It's a good save from David Raya. It's the header. Was moving away from him.
0: So, corner kick about to come. Chris Kavanagh wants to have a word with a couple of players with some argy-bargy going on in the box. I have to say, I'm coming over all Kenny Cunningham here at the moment and really enjoying this hard-fought 0-0 battle. So, 3 minutes added on at the end of the 45. It's going to be Somerville with the corner kick delivery. It's a deep one. Fisted away by David Raya. Fernandez on the edge of the box with a volley, and it was bouncing around there. Tadebo tried to knock it in, but David Raya eventually comes in, claims the ball. Oh, some nervy moments there for both sets of fans.
1: Helter skelter, isn't it? That ball comes into the box. Arsenal do enough. It looked like the Sassy was close. Tadebo's trying to hook it into the net. Eventually, David Raya gets two hands on it. And set pieces look they're going to be of the utmost importance here today.
0: Now, the ball's gone out for a throw-in, which Calafiori will take. So we're just 90 seconds into those 3 minutes added on at the London Stadium. And it's been quite the first half. Certainly an enthralling fixture.
1: As nil all goes, it's quite entertaining. Cut the tension with a knife.
0: A few West Ham supporters going for an early half-time sustenance. Interesting, they were increasing the security measures around the ground here today at the London Stadium. One thing I did note, they banned half and half scarves in the West Ham end.
1: Great decision.
0: Yes, absolutely agree with it, Keith. Now, collision here between Lewis Skelly and Castellanos, and it's all ended up with a free kick to West Ham. So a chance here for the home team now. Free kick in the centre circle. If they can get this one into the box, they'll be able to create themselves a late chance in the first half. A lot of full-blooded tackles here though, Keith. What do you want to see in a match?
1: Yeah, well, it is a London derby at the end of the day.
0: Yeah.
1: You can't be surprised when fierce tackles are flying in, and it is a derby game. And to be fair, the referee has let an awful lot of it go, which I don't mind. He set the bar high. He's generally sticking to it.
0: Can you imagine this at Upton Park?
1: I was lucky enough to play in Upton Park. Absolutely loved it. Fans right on top of you. Hostile atmosphere.
0: A Lions den, no less. So, here's the free kick. It's going to be taken by Fernandez. Floats that one towards the right wing. It's headed away. Good, strong header by Gabriel there. It's going to go out for a throw-in. But there we have the halftime whistle blown by Chris Kavanagh. And then you'd have to say, a couple of decent chances for both sides. Leandro Trossard denied by both the goalkeeper Hermansen and the post early in that first half. And Arsenal certainly dominating the exchanges up until about the half-hour mark, when West Ham started to come into their own. And a brilliant cross hit from Wan-Bissaka, diving header from Castellanos, denied by David Raya. But the game, as it was at the start of the game, on a knife edge here at the London Stadium, where it is Phil at half-time. West Ham United 0, Arsenal 0.
2: Thanks very much, Stephen Doyle and Keith Tracy. So still all to play for in the second half of that game at the London Stadium. Still all to play for in the Connacht Senior Football Final at Dr. Hyde Park, where there's only a point in it. Galway 1-15, Roscommon 2-11. Galway were 3 points up at halftime. Roscommon are playing with a slight breeze in the second half, and they've just kicked the equaliser there. So can they stop Galway's 5 in a row already today? We've heard Kerry crowned Munster football champions. And it finished all square in a dramatic ending in Tullamore between Offaly and Kilkenny in the Leinster Hurling Championship. Offaly 24 points, Kilkenny 121. Owen Cahill scored a late 65 for Offaly, their second draw in this year's Leinster Championship. We'll get some reaction from Killarney and that Munster football final after the break.
3: 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Live from London Stadium. On Off the Ball.
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2: Welcome back to Off the Ball Sunday. Phil Egan with you until 7 o'clock. So nil all between West Ham and Arsenal in our second Premier League commentary of the day. Earlier on, finished 1-1 between Nottingham Forest and Newcastle. The other two games at 2 o'clock were draws as well. Burnley 2, Aston Villa 2 and Crystal Palace 2. Aston Villa, or Everton rather, 2. And in Scotland, Celtic came from a goal down to beat Rangers 3-1 in the derby. Celtic now just a point behind Hearts with two games to play. Two sides still have to meet on the final day of the season. Some comeback from Roscommon. They are a second half team. They blitzed Mayo in the semi-finals. They were 3 points down to Galway at half-time at Dr. Hyde Park. Slight little breeze in the backs of Roscommon. They've got a third goal. They now lead by 3-12 to 1-16. Dara Heenahan with his second goal of the game. So that's 2 points in it, and we're in the 48th minute. So Galway's five in a row is definitely under pressure at the moment, but no problems for Kerry. Earlier on, they were crowned Munster Senior Football Champions for the sixth year in a row. The Kingdom beat Cork by 123 to 115 at Fitzgerald Stadium. Kerry got to lift the Paddy O'Shea Cup. Cork led by 3 points at half-time, but David Clifford's goal 4 minutes into the second half sent Kerry on their way to an 87th Munster title. Our reporter, Stephen Gleeson, spoke to Kerry manager Jack O'Connor after the game.
14: Elation here, full house almost in Killarney. What a day for Munster football. Did it take from it that you knew who you were playing next, or was this what it was all about today?
15: We concentrated fully on today, to be honest. I mean, not too many days you see Fitzgerald Stadium with that atmosphere and that colour. Great Cork crowd, fair play to them. They came in their droves and created a great atmosphere, and just delighted to be part of the occasion.
14: And when you were, you know, looking at this fixture, you had a few players down, missing a few, but at the same time, you really got a chance to test your panel today.
15: Sure, that's what they're training for. Those lads are delighted, you know, they're getting a go, and it's tough going on, the lads are injured, but, you know, hopefully we'll get a few of them back now in the next few weeks.
14: Yeah, there's a few injured there for a while now. Do you think it is going to be something that you'll probably be using a huge amount of players to see what you can do from
15: here? Well, yeah, our panel will be well tested now in the next few weeks, but that's the nature of it. I mean, the way the inter-county season is now, it's fairly intense on top of a very intense league, so you're going to have attrition, but, you know, we feel we have a bit of depth and that'll be needed.
2: Yeah, it just means Cork haven't won a championship game in Killarney since 1995. Cork boss John Cleary also spoke to our reporter Stephen Gleeson after the match.
14: John, disappointing day for you at the office. You had a really good cut at it in the first half in particular, and that goal just after half time just seemed to change the encounter.
16: Yeah, looking back on the whole game, I think we're definitely disappointed. Disappointed by the way we played. I think we're capable of better than that. Hats off to Kerry, deserved a win on the day. Played the more efficient football. Look, I thought we had too many turnovers, too many poor shot selections, and at this level it comes back to haunt you. In all fairness, we fought to the bitter end. But, you know, there were times when we took the wrong option, as I said, the next team goes down the field and score for Kerry. So be disappointed with that. I think we're capable of playing better than that, and that's the disappointing thing for us today.
14: Yeah, and just in the second half there, you just seem to maybe go into your shell a bit, because in the first half you were shooting 6 points to one up early on, and there was no one really going for those two-pointers in the second half. And did that give Kerry some breathing space, do you think?
16: Well, there was a strong wind there. I don't think Kerry got any two-pointer in the first half either, you know, so... You know, we needed probably a 6 or 7 point cushion at half time to, you know, have coming down the home straight, because look, you know, we knew Kerry were going to come at us, and so look, I think we should have been, or we needed to be more ahead at half time, and we weren't, and that came back to haunt us. And in the end, Kerry soaked it up, and, you know, a couple of balls into the goalie's hands, a couple of turnovers, the next thing down the field, you know, they got their goal, you know, and 5 or 6 fabulous points. But that's what's going to happen if you're trying to force it and trying to get back into it. And look, in fairness, Brian Driscoll kicked a great goal, and I think Conor Corbett had a shot for a two-pointer, which would have levelled it, which I think about 5.5 minutes to go, whether we deserved it or not, we would have been, you know, level at that, and who knows what might have happened coming down the straight.
17: How disappointed, John, were you with the second half performance? You'd only 1 point in the first 25 minutes of that second half before the Brian O'Driscoll goal.
16: Yeah, it was disappointing, and as I said, disappointing in that we had enough of the ball and we didn't make use of it. We turned it over, poor shot selection, and that's the disappointing thing about it. But look, that's what these games are about. You learn an awful lot, and we certainly learned that, you know, if you have the ball and you get your opportunities, you've got to take them. If you have cheap turnovers against the top teams, you'll get punished.
15: How hard is it going to be to pick the players up now with the league game coming so quickly?
16: I don't think it will. You know, we just got to get back in it. This competition is finished today. We would have loved to win it. We don't. But look, Meath are coming down 2 weeks' time. We'll think about that now tomorrow and during the week. But I don't think they will. They're a resilient bunch. And as I said, we'll see about that now during the week.
2: Yeah, that's Cork manager John Cleary speaking after today's Munster final. So Cork play Meath next, and then Kerry have Donegal in a repeat of last year's All-Ireland final, also a repeat of the league final, which Donegal won earlier this year. Busy day as well in the Tailteann Cup in round one. Finished Sligo 1-12, Tipperary 17 points at Markovic Park. Cracker at Dr. Cullen Park between Carlow and Antrim. Antrim eventually prevailing in extra time, 6-17 to 2-26. Laois beat Wicklow in Port Laois by 123 to 19 points. And London were comfortable winners in Dungarvan against Waterford, 5-12 to 10 points. And at Brewster Park, Fermanagh beat Longford by 124 to 217. In the Leinster Ladies Football Championship, Dublin, the All-Ireland champions, beat Meath by 111 to 5 points at Parnell Park. Dublin will play Kildare in the Leinster final next Sunday at Crow Park. In the Munster Championship, Kerry got the better of Cork in Fitzgerald Stadium. That was 116 to 8 points. Kerry will play Waterford, who got the better of Tipperary by 8 points. When I say they'll play Waterford, I mean in the Munster final. And Offaly came very close to a first win over Kilkenny in the Leinster Senior Hurling Championship in more than three decades. Finished Offaly 24 points, Kilkenny 121 in Tullamore. Owen Cahill scored a late 65 for Offaly, a second draw in this year's championship for them. In the Joe McDonagh Cup, Antrim beat London in Ruislip by 122 to 49. A 4-point win for Davy Fitzgerald's side in that one. And it's Galway 119, Roscommon 312. So Galway have just edged ahead in the final 20 minutes. And now we can go back to the London Stadium. It's all set up for a tense second half. This is a massive second half in terms of the title race and the relegation battle. West Ham 0, Arsenal 0. Let's go back to our commentary team of former Irish international Keith Tracy and first Stephen Doyle.
0: Thank you very much, Phil. Yes, welcome back to the London Stadium, where that's a great underworld track. Born Slippy is bellowing out of the speakers here at the ground. There was a certain Stephen Gerrard got christened Slippy G after a big mistake that he made that saw Liverpool basically come undone in a title challenge. We'll be hoping there's no Slippies here today in this match, Keith, as we await the two teams come out. West Ham are out on the pitch, and it looks like Arsenal coming out on the pitch with yet another change made to their team. So I'm thinking that it looks like Christian Mosquera is out there, Keith. We were questioning the wisdom of taking Declan Rice out of his position, the position that he's played so well in this season, central midfield, to go into right back after Ben White went off injured. So I would imagine that's something that's been addressed now by Mikel Arteta at half time.
1: Yeah, I think West Ham would have been absolutely delighted to see Declan Rice getting moved down midfield. So it was Arsenal, they were comfortable since Ben White went off and Declan Rice moved to right back. West Ham really came into the ascendancy and finished the half the better. It looks like Calafiori has come off for Christian Mosquera, maybe Lewis Skelly left back.
0: Signal of the pressure getting to Mr. Arteta there, making a bad substitution like that.
1: He did seem to be overthinking it. As soon as I seen Ben White going down, I thought, well, Christian Mosquera has been brilliant whenever he's had to fill in, so why wouldn't it be him? Although Zubimendi will fail, I should be the fourth substitute on the pitch, but it doesn't always work like that. So it looks like Lewis Skelly left back, Mosquera right back.
0: Okay, so Christian Mosquera, the Spaniard, is on, still just 21 years of age, and on here to make his 18th appearance in the Premier League this season. game back underway now. West Ham in their claret and blue shirts, white shorts and white socks. Arsenal in almost a reverse strip with their white shirts and claret shorts and claret socks. And it's Arsenal who are attacking the goal to our right-hand side as we look down on the pitch here at the London Stadium. So it's Wan-Bissaka on the ball now, knocking it forward to Jarrod Bowen. And that's returned to Wan-Bissaka as he continues his run up the right touchline. Zubimendi blocks his path, so he has to turn backwards, gives the ball to Soucek. And now it's delivered from Todibo to Disasi. Disasi knocks the ball through the middle, and it's an aimless pass all the way back to the Arsenal goalkeeper, David Raya.
1: Not too sure what Disasi's seeing there. I'd imagine there's a couple of players an Arsenal jersey on that have been told, I've got 10 minutes to convince me to keep you on that pitch. And I mean, Eze, boy, he's just on the ball now. Bukayo Saka's been largely on the periphery. Leandro Trossard's had flashes here or there. We need more.
0: It's back with David Raya, looking to keep his 18th clean sheet of the season. What a player he's been for Arsenal in this particular term. We were saying, Keith, off air about the debate over player of the season. David Raya certainly could be one of those who could have been in the conversation. He's been playing so well, keeping the nets there for Arsenal.
1: He has 17 clean sheets, 40 clean sheets in all competitions. I believe, Stephen, I'm sure you'll correct me if I'm wrong, he's the only goalkeeper to win the Championship Golden Glove and the Premier League Golden Glove. Hell of an achievement, obviously winning the Championship Golden Glove with Brentford.
0: Yeah, absolutely, and he's three clear of Donnarumma, who's got 14 this season. And it's Bournemouth, Petrovic, Dean Henderson, Jordan Pickford after them with 11 each. Here's Zubimendi on the ball now for the Gunners. Lewis Skelly back to the Spanish midfielder, and now it's with William Saliba. So West Ham lining out as they were at the start of the first half. Hermansen in goal. Todibo, Mavropanos and Disasi in the back three. Wan-Bissaka right wing back. Juff on the left. Soucek and Fernandes in midfield. Bowen and Somerville playing off the frontman Castellanos. David Raya in goal for Arsenal. And then it's Lewis Skelly left back. On the right hand side of the defence is Mosquera, Saliba and Gabriel. Two centre-halves, Zubimendi and Declan Rice in midfield, Saka on the right of the attack, Trossard on the left, and Eze playing behind Victor Gyökeres. West Ham have turned the ball over in their own half here. It's Fernandes on the ball for them, just on the halfway line now, just nudging the ball forward with his right foot, plays it out to Wan-Bissaka, and then it's played back to Todibo. Here's Mavropanos now, the anchor of the back three for the Hammers. Goes long down the right-hand side for Wan-Bissaka. Does well with his first touch to get inside Lewis Skelly. Then plays it back out to Jarrod Bowen. Bowen now into Castellanos. Has a shot on the turn. Here's Bowen with the shot from the rebound. Hit it with his left foot. Not his good foot. It was hit with some venom, but an easy enough save in the end from David Raya.
1: Yeah, both of them should have done an awful lot better. The ball into Castellanos is good. It doesn't quite get the purchase required. Pops back out to Jarrod Bowen. 18 yards out, very central. He takes a wild swipe at it. There's no venom behind it at all. Straight at David Raya, an easy save for him. Just signs of Jarrod Bowen starting to come into the game. It's a big plus for West Ham, and we should say a draw for West Ham, although it's a standalone good result. It does keep them in the drop zone, so they really should be trying to push to win this game, as should Arsenal, obviously.
0: Yeah, Bowen has scored 5 goals in 13 appearances against Arsenal, 4 in 12 in the Premier League. And he also got the winner in last season's 1-0 victory in North London. The other 4 goals he scored against Arsenal have all been at the London Stadium. Here's Gabriel on the ball. Goes all the way back to David Raya. Pretty cloudy now in East London. It's quite a mild afternoon. Pitch looks great out there. There's David Raya launching a long ball from the edge of the D. Juff is up there with Mosquera. Ball bounces off the 2 heads, and then Juff hooks it away up the left-hand side. Declan Rice heads it down. Ball bouncing around on the West Ham left, and Zubimendi pulls back Somerville as he went to get the ball. So a free kick to the home team, awarded by Chris Kavanagh, the referee, this afternoon. Darren England, the video system referee, thankfully we haven't seen him being called on just yet. Here's Hermanson now, the Hammers goalkeeper, knocks it out to De Sassi, who takes a run up the left hand side. Oh, Fernandez just moved out of the way as he made the pass, and Arsenal have won it back. Ball played into the box here for Jokeres, but Mavropanos saw it all the way and knocks up the left hand side for Juff. Juff now dribbling up the left hand side, runs into Declan Rice, and Mosquera picks up the loose ball, gives it to Eze. Eze to Trossard. Trossard in a very central position here, advancing forward. Stops when he sees Somerville and Socek blocking his path. Plays the ball back to Gabriel. Gabriel knocks it forward to Zubimendi. And it's with Saliba to Rice. Here's Mosquera now taking the ball on the right hand side, gives it to Saka. Saka now drifting back towards the halfway line, plays the ball back to Saliba. He gives it to Rice, then it's Zubimendi. They work it up to Mosquera, who's in a very advanced position. Now it's to Saka. Saka hits one from distance, but skews that one well off target. And with 52 minutes on the clock, it remains West Ham United 0, Arsenal 0.
1: Middle of the pitch, really so congested. There's bodies all over the place. Got Souček, Fernandez, Bowen is playing as an inverted winger, as is Somerville. Eze and Rice and Zubimendi all within a really close proximity of each other. Whether Arsenal might be better served going down the line, trying to feed balls into the box for Jokeres.
0: Well, it's been a really interesting day of football this afternoon. I saw Troy Parrott scoring a super goal for Azzy Alkmaar in their match against Feyenoord, which finished 1-1. You can catch a clip of that, folks. Definitely check it out. It was a lovely finish from the Dubliner. And a fellow Irish international from Wicklow, Liam Scales, of course, played a big, big part for Celtic today in their 3-1 victory in the Glasgow Derby against Rangers. The result which puts them just 1 point behind Hearts. What a finish is going to be in the Scottish Premiership. Those two clubs at the top, Hearts and Celtic, have to meet at Parkhead on the final day of the season. That could be some shootout for the Scottish title if they both win their penultimate matches. And earlier in the Premier League, it finished 2-2 between Burnley and Aston Villa at Turf Moor. Crystal Palace 2, Everton 2, the final score at Sellers Park. That's where Arsenal will be going the final day of the season. And it was 1-1 at the City Ground between Nottingham Forest and Newcastle United. Here's Eze going forward, driving forward, knocks a pass to Saka, manages to get it before the end line, puts a cross in, it's headed away at the near post by De Sassi. Juff picks up the ball at the corner flag down his own end, and then runs into Saka. He gets fouled by the Arsenal winger, and the Arsenal captain is pleading his innocence with the assistant referee, but it is a free kick to West Ham.
1: Yeah, Juff did really well. De Sassi defends the ball into the box at the near post, picks up the loose ball. Juff, a little bit of a wrestling match with Saka. Saka just commits the foul. You haven't had any sort of sustained pressure yet, Arsenal. The opening 20 minutes, they were banging on that West Ham door. Since then, since Ben White has left the pitch, it's really stifled any sort of momentum Arsenal have had.
0: Hermanson takes the free kick. It's long up the left-hand side. Rice heads it out for a throw-in. You've got to tell it. A ball boy there gives the ball to Juff. Here's the small matter of El Clasico tonight, Barcelona against Real Madrid as well, the top two in La Liga. 11 points between them, so Barcelona could seal the title with a victory against their arch rivals. The throw-in goes to Castellanos. He tried to play it across the pitch. He claimed there was a handball against the Arsenal defender Mosquera, but the referee ignores his calls there. And Saliba's on the ball now. Tried to let it go out of play. Castellanos takes it off him, and the referee has blown the whistle. It looked like Saliba might have been caught flat-footed there, but the referee has awarded the ball to Arsenal. There's a throw-in, says Chris Kavanagh. Castellanos felt it didn't go out of play. A strange little moment there in the game. Here's Eze now, getting forward to Jokeres. He plays it to Zubimendi. Zubimendi tries to play it to Eze, and it's a poor pass. It goes out of play, over the touchline, throw-in. Zubimendi raises his hand in an apology to Eze. and that could have been a huge attacking chance for Arsenal, as it could have been one-on-one there with Mavropanos.
1: It was an easy pass for any Premier League footballer to be able to make, never mind somebody of Zubimendi's talent, just over hits. 10-15 yard ball to Eze. It was a really decent opportunity, looked like it might have been a 2v2. This opening 10 minutes of this second half just been allowed to drift.
0: Zubimendi, Basque native, who played 236 times for Boyhood Club Real Sociedad before joining Arsenal back in July for €65 million. He has shown on a couple of occasions some nervy moments in this Arsenal season, most notably that dreadful back pass against Manchester United at the Emirates, which allowed United to score against them, and that win for Michael Carrick's team. Would that be a big result that goes against Arsenal when the points are tallied at the end of the season?
1: De Sassi did really well there. There's a straight ball played into Bukayo Saka. De Sassi's 1v1 with Saka, tried to let it run through his legs and spin in behind. Centre half did really well. The field, Eze and Saka have got to start coming out on top in those 1v1 battles.
0: Here's Lewis Skelly on the left hand side, plays the ball through to Jokeres. He lays it off for Trossard, then it's back to Lewis Skelly. And it's to Zubimendi in the heart of the midfield there. Plays it to Saliba. Saliba to Mosquera. Now it's with Saliba to Eze. He goes back out to Mosquera. Mosquera back inside to Eze. Very hard to find a hole for Arsenal to punch that ball through that claret and blue wall.
1: And in really good shape about West Ham. 5-4-1. Arsenal to get into certain areas of the pitch to try and go hunting.
0: Here's Saliba, or Gabriel I should say, advancing forward, gives the ball to Zubimendi, gives it to Eze, to Saka, unleashes a shot again, it's well off target just outside the D, hits it with his left foot, and it remains 0-0 with 58 minutes on the clock.
1: Picks up a lovely little pocket of space. Eze finds it in to Saka. He's got De Sassi breathing down his neck. He's got Fernandez at the front of him, snapping at his heels. It's a difficult strike to do anything with. Goes harmlessly over the bar.
0: 12 attempts on goal, just 2 on target for Arsenal so far. And West Ham have also had 2 on target, but just 5 attempts in all. Somerville now trying to run into a pass from Castellanos. He went down in the challenge with Mosquera. West Ham were looking for a free kick, but the referees has played on. There's a long ball forward here, which Lewis Skelly will try and go back to his goalkeeper. It's nervy moments there. Wan-Bissaka was steaming in, but Raya got out to Lewis Skelly, who kept it in play just about. West Ham fans didn't think so. What would you expect? Here's Trossard now, in a very deep position. Tries the big switch to the right-hand side to Mosquera. Mosquera collects. Goes back to William Saliba. Plays it forward to Trossard. Trossard playing in the central midfield position here with Rice to his right, Zubimendi to his left. Knocks it through the middle here, looking for the run of Saka. But Jouff was with him all the way there. And he's knocked that one out of play. And it's going to be a corner kick to Arsenal in the 59th minute.
1: Kicks the post, Jouff. I think he feels he should have done better when he's cleared it. He just hacked at it with his right foot and it skews off. That right boot and goes behind for the corner kick. Hugely avoidable, although he tracked the runner Saka really well. Should have dealt with it better from there. This gives the Arsenal Giants a chance to go up. It's hard to believe West Ham have conceded 15 goals from corner kicks when you think of Mavropanos, De Sassi, Souček. There's a lot of big boys in there.
0: Yep. So it's Declan Rice to take the corner kick. It's a zonal marking really from the Hammers here. Saliba the only man in the 6-yard box, but there's a collection of 4 Arsenal players at the back post. The advance to the back post in the 6-yard area. It's headed away by Mavropanos. Saka gets it outside the box, plays to Trossard. He goes back to Saka. They're still outside the West Ham area. Trossard feints the cross. Does go with his left foot this time to the back post. Mavropanos is up there to head it away. Eze knocks it down the line to Declan Rice. Ball headed away by Wan-Bissaka, comes out to Saka, and then one of the West Ham players. Fernandes goes into Kelly, goes down holding his ankle, looking for a free kick. The referee says play on. Saka scoops the ball to the back post. Soucek heads it away this time. It comes out to Lewis Skelly. He gives it to Declan Rice. Declan Rice hits a deep cross, but he really was off balance there when he hit that. Perhaps should have waited, and it goes out of play for a goal kick to West Ham. Just past the hour mark, it remains scoreless here at the London Stadium.
1: And Fernandes is having a word with the referee. I have to say, I agree with the referee. I didn't think it was a foul. Fernandes went looking for it. And as we said in the first half, the referee is on a really high bar for those free kicks, and as long as he sticks to that, don't get too many complaints. That ball into the box from Declan Rice. Arsenal have five players in there, five good targets to try and hit. The lack of quality just goes out over the end line, gives nobody a chance.
0: I know it's a bit of a cliche, Keith, we say, you know, an event like this, it's a really nail-biter for Arsenal fans, but when you look down at the fans at the London Stadium, there's a lot of Arsenal fans literally chewing their nails.
1: Yeah, there's some stressed-looking faces. I don't mean the mirror. Very, very stressed here myself. I just feel Arsenal capable of so much more.
0: Here is Lewis Skelly down the left-hand side now. Trossard with him. He receives the pass. Wan-Bissaka goes with the Belgian international, who rolls it back then to Gabriel, to Zubimendi. Now it's with William Saliba, knocks it forward to Mosquera, who's on the edge of the West Ham box, plays it out to Saka. Saka goes around the inside of Juff. Juff goes with him though. Saka can't wriggle away from Juff. He has to get the ball to Rice. Rice out to Mosquera. Mosquera just holds onto the ball and plays it back to Saliba. Nearly every player on the pitch bar Gabriel and David Raya were in the final third of the pitch from an Arsenal perspective. Now they've pushed out. It's Zeze on the ball to Lewis Skelly. Tries to roll it into the box for Jacarez, but it's intercepted by Wan-Bissaka. Gives the ball to Fernandes. Fernandes now, he's got three white shirts around him, goes out to the touchline, then chips the ball up the line looking for Jared Bowen. It's headed away by Zubimendi, and then Eze went to get the ball from Zubimendi, but he's bundled over by Soucek. Referee says free kick. It's taken quickly by Arsenal. Lewis Skelly to Eze.
1: Set up really well, West Ham. And he passed, and Arsenal are trying to play in the middle of the park. It really is eye of the needle stuff.
0: Declan Rice turns away from Soucek, goes on a run down the inside right. Fernandes collides with him, and he's jumping. He's like a ballet dancer pirouetting in the air as he flings his arm in the direction of the referee in absolute frustration and anger that he got pulled up for that foul on Declan Rice. And looking at the replay here, he can't have any qualms about it.
1: It's a definite foul. Tries to step across Declan Rice and have a nibble at the ball, but Rice keeps his body in the way, creates that contact. Definite foul. Fernandes needs to be careful, because the foul alone wasn't enough to warrant the yellow, but that reaction could easily get him one. This game is so close and on a knife edge. Don't want to be walking down the tunnel, leave your team at a numerical disadvantage.
0: Yeah, yellow cards already for Castellanos and Somerville, so the Hammers need to keep their discipline in this game. Something Arsenal were so good at against Atletico Madrid. So Declan Rice is going to take the free kick. Is he going to sweep this towards the back post? He's about 10 yards away from the edge of the West Ham box, just off to the left of Hermansen's goal. Raises his hand. He does go for the back post. A big header there for Gabriel, but the flag has gone up. It's going to be an offside and a free kick out for West Ham, who will breathe another sigh of relief.
1: Yeah, was it offside? I know Soucek ends up on the ground here, possibly Mosquera that gets a little bit of a hold of him. Silly. Yeah.
0: Soucek went down, you're right.
1: We haven't made those count, Arsenal, those set pieces haven't looked so dangerous in the opening 20 minutes. Really has fell quite flat, really.
0: Well, there's going to be another change, or a change, I should say, the first one made by West Ham. In just a moment. And those details. We see this long goal kick going up. A free kick, I should say. Headed down by Declan Rice. There's a bit of head tennis going on between two sides. Wan-Bissaka gets the ball down on the turf. Gives it to Soucek. Turns away wisely from the challenge. Gives the ball to De Sassi on the halfway line. He knocks it forward to Juff on the left-hand side. Juff's one-on-one here with Mosquera. Plays the pass through to Somerville on the edge of the box on the left-hand side, but he gets tackled and the ball taken off him by Saliba. Arsenal have given it away though to Fernandes, plays it through to Jarrod Bowen, the edge of the area, turns, has a shot, it's blocked away. Bowen gets the loose ball once again, rolls it back to Mavropanos, puts his hands out as if to say, calm down everybody, relax. Here's De Sassi now, again out to Diouf on the left-hand side. He goes back to De Sassi. Eze and Gyökeres run up the pitch to press the two centre-halves for West Ham. It's back with the goalkeeper, Hermansen. Hermansen goes long. It's got to be headed away by Lewis Skelly. Gives it away to Jarrod Bowen. Now it's with Fernandes on the halfway line. Looking for the run of Diouf with this long diagonal pass, but just too much pace on that from Fernandes. And it's out for a throw into Arsenal.
1: And it's that big diag again. They've been looking for it all game. It's 20 minutes old now, this second half. I'm looking at Mikel Arteta, maybe thinking about shuffling the deck.
0: So Castellanos has seen his last bit of action in the 66th minute, gets replaced by one of the winter transfer window signings, Pablo, the Brazilian attacker, 22 years of age. He's only got an assist since signing in his 11th Premier League appearance. There's no goals as of yet. What kind of difference can he make to West Ham's performance here today? As Keith mentioned earlier, as it stands, even a point here for West Ham means they're still in the drop zone, but they will be level on 37 points with Tottenham. We're going to see a double substitution made by Arsenal manager Mikel Arteta. Martin Odegaard is ready to come on here. The club captain gets the armband from Bukayo Saka. And also coming on is Kai Havertz. So coming off the Berettiese, he'd be replaced by Odegaard. I'd imagine Gyökeres will come off for Kai Havertz. There's the board going up. No, in fact, what? Zubimendi's going off. So Eze and Zubimendi go off and Kai Havertz comes on with Odegaard. Is the pressure starting to show here with Mikel Arteta? He mentioned the substitution in the first half were a bit odd. Zubimendi can't be good for his confidence to be brought off after coming on in the first half as a sub.
1: You get the feeling Arteta is overthinking everything that's happening at the minute. If Zubimendi had started the game, it's not a problem. We understand the merits of what you're doing, but it's an easy way to lose a player. Bring him on and bring him off. No matter how you dress it up and how warranted it might be, players don't like it.
0: It's a big, big call for the Arsenal manager to make midway to the second half here at the London Stadium. Another booking against the West Ham players, Jean-Claire Todibo, for a tackle he's made on Gyökeres, a free kick near the West Ham box about to come. It is still West Ham United 0, Arsenal 0.
1: To be fair to Gyökeres, Stephen, he has scored 14 Premier League goals this season. Maybe he's got that little bit of credit in the bank to think, you know what, it's not you or Havertz, I'll give both of you a chance, which I like, but again, Zubimendi won't care too much about that on the bench.
0: Yeah, Gyökeres has scored three times, I should say, in his last three appearances. One in the away leg against Atletico Madrid, two against Fulham last week in that very important 3-0 win at the Emirates Stadium. So we've got another Declan Rice bomb coming into the 6-yard box here for Arsenal. Havertz brings a bit of height to the team. Maybe that's what they're thinking. Set pieces. Near post. Wan-Bissaka gets a head on it. And it's flying around the box here. It's a handball. The Arsenal players are saying there was. And West Ham still scrambling to clear this one out of the box. Declan Rice gets the loose ball outside the area. Terrible cross in from him. And eventually Wan-Bissaka with a big Gary Owen up towards the halfway line. Miles Lewis Skelly in a bit of danger here with Jarrod Bowen coming behind him. He gets it to an Arsenal man. And then eventually they get it forward to Trossard. He's been snapped at the heels here by Mateus Fernandes. He needs to be careful here. He's already in the book. He's made a tackle here on Trossard. But the referee has just given the free kick. Let's get a look at this again. Was it a handball?
1: Well,
0: I'm not sure he could have done too much about that one.
1: It's lying on the ground, Pablo. Probably the ball does go and hit him in the arm, but he doesn't know an awful lot about it. To be fair, I think we all know I'm an Arsenal fan, but if you were given that, you have to say it was very harsh. The only time Arsenal looked dangerous, or when Arsenal looked the most dangerous, is when they put balls into the box and they just wreak havoc.
0: So, another free kick for Arsenal, I'd say. The Espirito Santo is probably on the touchline there thinking we've got to stop giving away these frees in dangerous positions. So the referee has just waved his arms out, he's waved his two arms away from his body as if to say no penalty. And Pablo was down, face down on the ground. There wasn't really anything he could do to get his arms out of the way of the ball as it came in at him. So a good shout by the video assistant referee, Darren England, and all dealt with quickly. Free kick is over near the touchline. Declan Rice looked like he was going to go short, but stops his run and then steps back once again. Gabriel hovering around the back post. He goes short across to Lewis Skelly, who's on the edge of the centre circle. Knocks it back to Rice. Back to Lewis Skelly. And Lewis Skelly now trying to dribble forward with this ball. Somerville all over his back. He tumbles, loses possession. Somerville is going to hit this ball into midfield. It's taken down by Jared Bone. Great first touch by him. Tries to spin away from Mascari, then launches the ball up the left-hand side across the grass. Here's Jupp now onto the ball. He's going to put it across here, the front post, and Declan Rice was there to block it away as Pablo was coming in to try and knock it into the back of the net. The ball's gone out of play, and there's roars coming from the West Ham fans. Is the referee giving a goal kick there? Let's get a look at the replay, see what it's like. Oh, I think Pablo might have made contact, Keith, did he?
1: Yeah, I think you're right. I think Pablo... Not sure. I've seen two replays now and I'm still not sure if it's Rice or Pablo who gets there first. I can't be too critical of the referee. But all of a sudden West Ham deep in their own half just look interested. Juve raids down that left wing. You see Martin Odegaard trying to track him in there. He never had the legs to stick with him.
0: It's a long ball forward from Mavropanos. Saliba heads it down to his centre back partner Gabriel and he's put it out of play. Oh, it's a shocking pass there out to Lewis Skelly, and it's a throw it to West Ham inside the Arsenal half. It's gone long up towards Jared Bone. He can't control it with his first touch, but he does eventually get on the ball. Lewis Skelly is with him. He's near the end line, tries to nutmeg him, comes off his legs, goes back to Socek. Socek put in a cross. Arsenal cleared away. Here's De Sassi, urged to shoot. Wisely decides not to. Now it's Socek forward to Bone. Bone passes to Pablo on the edge of the box. He goes down. Saliba, great tackle there by the centre half, and Declan Rice makes the clearance. And Mavropanos gets the ball just inside his own half. You'd have to say, Keith, as well, Declan Rice, where he might not have made contact with the ball. That was a brilliant challenge on Pablo by the Keith Tracy player of the year, Declan Rice.
1: I tracked the run excellently. Really, really well. And if he was the one who got the final touch on the ball, didn't he play it off well? He just stood up and started walking out as if he thought, obviously that's a goal kick, it wasn't me. Brilliant tracking of the run.
0: Here's Martin Odegaard making a run up the right hand side, gives the ball to Bukayo Saka, his vice captain. Saka gets across into the back post, and up there is Gyökeres, and he heads that one over the bar. And well, it wasn't exactly a free header. I think he should have done a bit better there with that brilliant cross from Saka.
1: Yeah, we haven't seen nearly enough of that from Saka going down the outside of Juff. Know how good he can be coming in on his left. He hangs one up at the back post with his right foot this time. Gyökeres meets a flush, doesn't quite get over it.
0: The time has jumped badly there, maybe.
1: Yeah, possibly. I think he was well marshalled as well. He was never free of the West Ham defenders. There's a deep discussion with the backroom staff. There's going to be some tinkering, I believe, in the last 15 minutes or so. But West Ham look very, very capable of scoring on the counter also.
0: Trossard now down the left-hand side attacking for Arsenal. Wan-Bissaka goes to him. He passes back to Kai Havertz, one of the substitutes brought on in the last changes made by Mikel Arteta. Here's Declan Rice now going through the middle. Pass the ball into the box to Saka. Oh, his first touch sets him down. Oh, Saka had a brilliant chance there to find the back of the net, but uncharacteristically his touch lets him down and it goes back to Hermanson, the goalkeeper. In fact, on the replay, Keith, he might have been offside anyway.
1: Yeah, he would have been offside. He just drifted the other side of Malik Diouf. You could tell it was such a big chance because as soon as Bukayo Saka touch evades him, he looks to see, please put your flag up. I think if he had have controlled the ball, the linesman would have put it up.
0: Oh, Fernandez, what a great ball out to Juff on the left-hand side. Juff puts in a deep cross, but there's nobody at the back post. It comes out to Wan-Bissaka on the right wing. Wan-Bissaka just takes the ball down. at walking pace here. He goes back to Thomas Souček. There's four Claret and blue shirts in the box here. Wan-Bissaka to Fernandes. What a pass that was from him out to Jouf. Wan-Bissaka back in the ball now. Threads it through to Bowen. Bowen tried to flick it on for Todibo, but it's come back to Wan-Bissaka. It's Bowen now on the right of the Arsenal box. He's trying to dribble around Lewis Skelly. Oh, he hammers across in there and it's palmed away. Double handed by David Raya. It's out for a corner kick to West Ham. We're inside the last 15 minutes. It's 0-0. What a massive pressure game we've got here at the London Stadium.
1: Gerald Bowen does really well. Just shifts the ball from his left to the right foot, fires it across the 6-yard box. It's a little bit too close to David Raya. He palms it over.
0: Was he going for a shot there? Because he actually hit it with the outside of his boot, didn't he?
1: Possibly.
0: But he's got to take the corner kick now. It's from the far side.

0: by Gabriel. Soucek is up high to head it forward to the edge of the area for Pablo. He can't control the ball and eventually comes out to Trossard. He hooks it away. Anywhere will do for Arsenal. They don't want to concede at this stage of the match.
1: And pinned in at the minute, Arsenal really struggling to get out and get their foot on the ball. It was a bad tackle from Bukayo Saka.
0: Yeah, I think that was a frustration tackle. He's clipped Somerville. He's going to get a yellow card. He's the first Arsenal player to go into Chris Kavanagh's notebook. Free kick now for the Hammers.
1: I think that's, as you say, just pure frustration. Just clicks the heels of Somerville. Never, ever going to get anywhere near that ball. He hasn't had his most influential of days, Saka. That's the good thing about being a winger. It only takes a second to change that.
0: Okay, so we've got Matheus Fernandes standing over the free kick here. Chance to get it into the Arsenal box. He goes low. Not a great delivery. Declan Rice clears it away. It's come to Jough now. Jough wriggles away from Saka. Gives it to Fernandes again. He's still on the left wing here. Looking for options ahead of him, but he can't find any. He has to roll it back to Mads Hermansen, the Danish goalkeeper of West Ham. He goes long, right to the heart of the pitch here. It's headed away by Saliba, but it drops for Fernandes. He's on the run into the box. 1-2. Oh, he has to score. He doesn't. David Raya. That's brilliant goalkeeping by the Spanish goalkeeper. It's got out of play. Fernandes saw his name in lights, but he couldn't meet that with a goal. How could they not score from there? Arsenal players lying all over the box, scrambling to get that one away. Fernandes, he had to score. It was a delicious first touch, second touch, and the third touch let him down, the shot of goal. And it was a brilliant right-footed block by David Raya. He's well on his way to keeping an 18th clean sheet. 78 minutes on the clock. It's still West Ham United 0, Arsenal 0.
1: Well, it's the chance of the game. Nuno Espirito Santos throws his hands in the air because he knows West Ham won't get a better chance than that.
0: Here's Jarrod Bowen with the corner kick to the back post. Soucek knocks it back across the face of goal. Jokeres picks it up. He hacks it up the pitch. It's coming towards the halfway line. It's over the halfway line. Where's the goalkeeper? I thought he might come out for this one. He decides to leave it there for Fernandes. Deep in their own half now from that attacking corner kick, West Ham. Wan-Bissaka on the ball to Hermansen. Now it's Jough. Jough, low pass up the line to Somerville. Oh, lovely feet to get around Mosquera, who tugs his shirt. Has to be a booking. It is. Chris Kavanagh comes over. Christian Mosquera was done there with the quick dancing feet of the West Ham winger, Crescencio Somerville. Brilliant play there. You'll appreciate that as a winger, Keith.
1: It's brilliant. Uses Mosquera's aggression against him. Lets him bleed down his neck. A little shimmy of the hips. Manipulation of the ball and he's away. Finally, Koyo Saka has been taken off. Hasn't had one of his better games today.
0: Change in the 80th minute and it's Noni Madueke. Like for like swap for Arsenal. Noni Madueke coming on here for the Gunners in the 80th minute to make his 25th Premier League appearance this season, the former Chelsea man.
1: This is Arsenal's 60th game in all competitions this season. They are looking a little bit low on energy right now.
0: Fernandes floats the ball into the box. Mavropanos up there with the header, but somehow he's flicked it on and out for a throw-in over on the far side of the pitch. And here's the thing, Keith. So Arsenal have now made 5 changes. They've made their full 5 changes. They still have Martinelli on the bench. And this is where the substitution, I would say calamity now at this stage, from Mikel Arteta could have a big influence on this game, because if he hadn't have brought Zubimendi on and then taken him off, he could still have an extra substitute to bring Martinelli on.
1: Yeah.
0: Long ball into the box here. It's caught by David Raya.
1: Seemed like a really strange one at the time. Seems even stranger now. We've got the likes of Martinelli, even Max Daumann on the bench. Even at his young age can be a game changer.
0: Inside the last 10 minutes. How's your nerves, Arsenal fans? Ball played forward here. Cross from Manueki. Kind of stumbled as he kicked that ball. Wasn't great from the former Chelsea man. And it's easily gathered by Mads Hermansen.
1: It's a lovely ball in behind from Odegaard. But if you're Manueki, you can see the goalkeeper creeping off his goal line, anticipating that cross. He's got to pull that back rather than a flat one in there.
0: Here's Kai Havertz picking the ball up in midfield, goes forward, lays the ball off for Martin Odegaard. He plays out to Madueke on the right-hand side. Madueke to

0: Havertz squares the ball, but it's cleared away by Mavropanos. And out for a throw into Arsenal on this near side. Mikel Arteta's on the edge of his technical area. I don't know what he is. Is he angry? Is he excited? Is he nervous? He's probably all of those things at the moment. Lovely ball into the box here for Havertz from Odegaard. Oh, he pulls it back and Thomas Soucek clears the ball away. And it's out for another throw into Arsenal. Martin Odegaard is starting to pour here at the moment at the London Stadium, making some really lovely balls into the final third. Here he is again on the ball into Havertz in the box. Havertz has to turn away from Matheus Fernandes. Plays the ball out to Madueke. Madueke back to Mosquera. Mosquera to Madueke. They've got to get the ball into the box here. They've got to find the net if they are to keep the Premier League title destination fate in their own hands, Arsenal. They watched their title rivals Manchester City score three against Brentford in the second half last night. Here's Odegaard into the box, trying to get past Diouf, who stands firm. Ball into the back of the net. It's Leandro Trossard. It's taken a deflection on the way through. Trossard runs away, celebrating, beating his chest. Is that the goal? Is that the goal that has given Arsenal the big turning point they need in this title race? It was the game they thought was going to be hard to overcome in their last three fixtures, and in the 83rd minute, when it looked like it was going against them, they finally found a breakthrough. Leandro Trossard, the man from Belgium, to make it West Ham United 0, Arsenal 1, 83 minutes on the clock.
1: That's a brilliant finish from Trossard. Martin Odegaard, he's really made a difference since he came off the bench. And like you, Stephen, when I seen Odegaard stepping up, I thought surely you're going to bring the wingers on. Mikel Arteta is spot on with that substitution. He's played three killer balls in behind already, and he's at the heart of this. He's at the 18 yard box, just dancing around. A 1-2 with Declan Rice, and he just gets his dancing shoes on. 2 yard pass to the left to Trossard and tells him, go and hit that first time. And that's exactly what the little Belgian does. Picks out, somehow picks out a spot. He's got Soucek, De Sassi, Diouf, Mavropanos all in front of him, but somehow manages to squeeze it through. Mikel Arteta is running down the line, Jose Mourinho-esque. But I would be fearful of the next 7 minutes. West Ham are going to throw the kitchen sink at this. Arsenal still got work to do here.
0: They have to throw the kitchen sink at West Ham because they are in big, big trouble. They're staring a season in the Championship in the face now as Arsenal take the lead late in this game at the London Stadium. And it's incredible how that ball somehow squeezed through. As Keith says, three different players. It came off the heel of Thomas Soucek, who was sliding across trying to make the block. An absolute warrior in this West Ham team. But he hasn't been able to make the block. And Trossard has scored the goal to put Arsenal in front. How big of a goal could that be in this title race? As we see De Sassi going off for West Ham in the 85th minute. Another change made by Nuno Espirito Santo. And look who's coming on, Keith. Defender off, striker on. It's Callum Wilson.
1: Callum Wilson really want to show the West Ham backroom staff that he should have been starting. I do like him. He's been riddled with injuries, hasn't had an awful lot of time, but what I have seen of him this season, he still looks very, very capable of playing at the top level.
0: So the ball's just gone out over the Arsenal end line for a goal kick to the Gunners. And if you saw Mikel Arteta celebrating the goal against Atletico Madrid during the week in the Champions League, well, his celebration for that goal from Leandro Trossard was a carbon copy.
1: He did say that's only level one. There's more levels to come.
0: Callum Wilson has played 14 times against Arsenal. He scored three goals against them. But the three goals he scored against them were all for Bournemouth back in 2016, 2017 and 2018. And it's been a long time since he's found the net against the Gunners.
1: Must be the first time Arsenal have scored and the whole of North London have cheered it.
0: Yeah. Yeah, the Tottenham supporters who will be gearing up to play or watch their team play Leeds United tomorrow night. They will certainly be, shall we say, secretly cheering on Arsenal in this game tonight or today. So referee Chris Cavanagh has just gone for a word with Noni Madueke. And seemed to be a bit of an altercation there. There's a few players came together. Madueke might have been at the heart of it. And Chris Cavanagh has just gone over to say, I'm watching you. So throw in there for Arsenal. And it's Mosquera to take it. And he throws that down the line. It goes out for a throw in to West Ham. Is it Todibo and Gyökeres now having a big row on this near touchline? Long throw from Juff. He might be feeling a bit frustrated that he didn't get a leg in to tackle Odegaard when he was setting up that goal for Trossard. Here's Mavropanos with a long ball forwards, headed away by Gabriel. But there was a foul as that ball went forwards. And Kavanagh has awarded the free kick to Arsenal.
1: The referee blew the whistle, and then it was about 5 seconds before he pointed in either direction, and both sets of players turned around and looked and thought, well, whose foul is that? Who are you giving that to? 5 seconds later, he points to in the way of Arsenal.
0: Jared Bowen went over to have a word with him, turns away with it, almost laughing in disbelief. So Mosquera took a tumble there as the ball went forward. Off the ball.
1: Oh,
0: it's a red card. It's a red card flashed here by Chris Kavanagh. And I think I'm amateur lip reading here. It's one of the West Ham bench. And he went to show a yellow card, but then decided to take out the red card. And he basically said, you told me to off. I'm not going to say the other word because we haven't reached the watershed yet this evening. So one of the West Ham assistant coaches has been given his marching orders.
1: I think we can all just sense exactly what's at stake here for both clubs.
0: It's massive, isn't it, Keith? It really
1: is. Absolutely huge. You know, you can be a little bit lazy and think, West Ham go down, they'll bounce right back up. Believe me, the Championship does not work like that.
0: Yeah, well, we saw Leicester City going down last season. Look at them now. So really isn't what you want to see, and there's been all talk of certain players leaving the club if West Ham go down. I know Eddie Howe has already been speaking about his desire to bring Jared Bowen up to the North East. Although Bowen has a contract that goes up until 2030, so Newcastle have to pay a princely sum to sign him. With all the talk for Anthony Gordon possibly going to Bayern Munich. Anyway, back to today's game. We're inside the last 90 seconds of normal time. West Ham trailing by a goal to nil. They haven't really had a chance to throw the kitchen sink at it yet because it's been really scrappy. A lot of stoppages since that Arsenal goal went in.
1: To be fair, I think that is by Arsenal design. Gyökeres shielding the ball well. Mavropanos has a nibble. He falls over, and Arsenal will take their time over this, as they should do. I would say we've reached boiling point. I feel like we've reached that about 25 minutes ago.
0: Nuno Espirito Santo is the man in the ground chewing his nails now. And this is so tough for West Ham United supporters.
1: I do feel there'll be a decent chunk of added time here as well.
0: West Ham, no strangers to the Championship since the turn of the century. Their last spell down there, they got promoted in the 2011-2012 season back to the Premier League after finishing third. They were promoted via the playoffs after a really good win in that knockout competition against Blackpool at Wembley. 6 minutes have been added on here at the London Stadium. Arsenal leading by a goal to nil. The title destiny still in their hands, unless West Ham can pop up with a dramatic equaliser on their own home patch. 3 wins and 3 draws in their last 6 home games, West Ham. It's not beyond them. Trossard digs out a pass to the right wing that's intercepted by Juff. Juff turns away from Madueke, knocks it up the line. It's intercepted by Mosquera. He gets it forward to Odegaard. He's tackled by Somerville. Somerville plays it inside to Fernandes, knocks it forward to Soucek. Nice triangle there as Soucek gets it to Somerville. Somerville skips inside Declan Rice. He's going laterally and then collides with Kai Havertz. And Kai Havertz will gladly stick a dirty tackle in there. There's a yellow card. Did he flash that at Trossard? Or, yeah, he did flash that at Trossard. I thought it might have been Havertz.
1: Trossard. I don't think it was the tackle the referee was too bothered about. I think it was the verbal abuse he got from Trossard after it. His yellow card's been brandished all over the place here.
0: And Trossard can be a bit of a mouth at times. There's Fernandez standing over the ball. This has to be a good delivery from the West Ham midfielder. All the big men are up. It's towards the back post. Oh, it's over the head of Kai Havertz. There's a West Ham player gone down in the box. Thomas Souček. Is that more out of hope than anything, that they might get a penalty kick late on?
1: To be fair to Souček, he never really asked for it, did he? He ended up on his backside. I do think there was a coming together, himself and Gabriel, but never a penalty. Just as we look at the Fernandez chance on the monitor again. Oh, it's a huge chance, a huge save from David Raya. He shouldn't be given the opportunity to make it.
0: So it's David Raya about to take the goal kick here, and he's taking plenty of time. You can hear lots of calls from the West Ham supporters telling the referee to tell him to get on with it. It's headed down by Mavropanos. De Bone hooks the ball over his head to Wilson, tries to lay it out to the path of Pablo. It's cleared away though by Gabriel up the Arsenal right hand side. Fernandez gets in there, gets a huge dunt off the big Swede Jokeres. So free kick to West Ham.
1: Played well today, Fernandez. Broke up Arsenal's attack really well. Set off a lot of West Ham's.
0: Get it launched. Get it in the mixer. That's the shout from the West Ham supporters. And that's what they're going to do here with the free kick from Mats Hermansen. Souček. It's a little shoulder nudge there from Gabriel. The ball comes to Wan-Bissaka on the right wing. He's had a good game for the Hammers. Decides to leave it for Jarrod Bowen. His cross blocked down by Lewis Skelly. Great block there from the Arsenal fullback. It goes out for a throw in to West Ham. Just less than 3 minutes of the added time to go. Throw in, flicked on by Pablo. In the box, it's Declan Rice to clear it. Wan-Bissaka is going to head that forwards. Bowen beaten in the air, no surprise by the 6'4" Kai Havertz. And the ball knocked up the left wing for Arsenal. Header down from Mats Hermansen. It comes off the arm of the Arsenal striker. Denmark against Sweden there in that particular clash, as Juff knocks a long ball over the halfway line. Somehow comes to Mavropanos. Now it's Souček. Arsenal might be leading by a goal to nil, but the Arsenal supporters still haven't lost the nerves. Headed down the box by Mavropanos. Oh, it's a shot by Callum Wilson. And it was a superb opportunity by him. Somehow Arsenal have blocked it away for a corner kick. And it's one of those situations where you think a striker like Callum Wilson will be absolutely licking his lips. He chested it down into his own path, hit it into the ground as you're meant to do, but it's blocked away as Gabriel went down on one knee. It comes off his knee and out for a corner kick. Jarrod Bowen is going to take it. So it's going to be an in-swinger from the far side. Hermansen's up for it. It's right into the middle of the box. Keeper fumbles. It's bouncing around. Wilson scores. Does he? No. Yes, he does. It's an equaliser for West Ham. Can you believe it? It was cleared up from behind the goal line. London Stadium erupts. What a goal from West Ham. They kept hammering at the door and finally they've got through. The Arsenal players are not happy. Oh my goodness.
1: Mikel Arteta is,
0: oh,
1: I don't know whether he's gesturing that David Raya's hands have been pulled down by his side or there was a handball in there, but a lot of the Arsenal fans are gesturing to the referee, pointing at that. Yeah, I think they're saying David Raya's hands
0: are
1: pulled
0: saying
1: down
0: it as well. He's saying it as well.
1: David Raya did end up on the ground and all of this, but there's so many bodies everywhere it's almost impossible to tell.
0: Oh, the drama.
1: VAR will have a look.
0: I don't think David Raya's impinged there because it looked like he made a mess of it, I think. And I think he's trying to claim he was pulled down. Let's have another look here. It's just an arm across his body. Is it enough to go down like that?
1: I don't think it's not enough to make the arms buckle, but there is an arm across his face, across his neck. Is there enough there? I don't know.
0: But you could say, like, oh, we need to see this again. Like, there's bodies everywhere. There's players putting arms everywhere. Hermansen was up there. There was an Arsenal arm going across the West Ham player. It was Tadebo trying to block off David Raya. Oh, this is incredible stuff. The ball was knocked in from about 10 yards out. The referee, the video assistant referee, Darren England, is going for view after view after view, so many different angles.
1: As David Rea tries to take the ball, it actually, he has it between his two hands and it squirms free, and there is a bit of a forearm across his face, across his chin. Maybe I'm clutching at straws that there's enough there. West Ham will obviously argue that there isn't.
0: Well, looking behind him as well, you've got Mavropanos steaming in there. Declan Rice has his two arms around Mavropanos' waist. This is the biggest call. It's the biggest call you will see in the Premier League this season from the video system referee, the much maligned VAR system, which so many supporters around the world of football absolutely despise. And the title could rest on this call made by Darren England. What is he going to say? He's had so many looks at this, he's going to have to make a call some stage.
1: I don't think there's any right decision here, Stephen. If he gives the goal, it'll be debated hotly. If he doesn't, the referee's coming over to have a look. I think we generally know what that means.
0: It means the VAR is not happy with the referee's decision to allow the goal. Oh, I tell you, this is nervy stuff.
1: I need to lie down in a dark room.
0: How much time is going to be added on after this? That's the other thing.
1: Is there enough in that forearm there from Pablo across David Raya?
0: Well, actually, Joseph, I'm looking here. He actually has his hand on David Raya's left arm.
1: Yeah, he is holding
0: it. Yeah. Oh, maybe it is. Maybe it is. I wouldn't want to be the man making this call. I really wouldn't. I really, really wouldn't want to be making this call, because it doesn't matter what call you make, you're going to be getting abuse from one side. It's either West Ham supporters or the Arsenal supporters. Pep Guardiola shouting, "Come on, you Irons," last night as he left his press conference. I know what he'll be hoping gets called in this one.
1: Well, the wording of this, Stephen, is something that really gets me. It's a bugbear, a clear and obvious. They've seen about 15, 20 replays and they're still not sure, which means it isn't clear and obvious for me.
0: Chris Cabin is still looking at the screen. Come on, Chris, you got to show some bottle here. Make your call. As it stands, it's West Ham United 1, Arsenal 1. He's come out here. Let's have a listen to what he's going to say. This is huge. Massive.
2: After review, West Ham number 19 commits a foul on the goalkeeper. Final decision is direct free kick.
0: And there you have it. He has decided to disallow one of the biggest goals we've seen all season. A goal that could have prevented Arsenal from keeping the Premier League title destiny in their hands. And with 9 minutes of added time on the clock, he has ruled out the equaliser for West Ham, because Todibo put his hand on the left arm of David Raya, stopping him from making the save. And as we saw, the ball rebounded out. West Ham managed to put it into the back of the net. And we're looking there as well. Declan Rice pulling Mavropanos back like, oh.
1: There's about four or five fouls you can highlight within there, Stephen.
0: Unbelievable.
1: To be fair, I can see why the referee is giving it. But Nuno Espirito Santos' face has just turned absolutely bright red. Looks absolutely livid.
0: Well, the officials for today's game, you'd have to say they've done a good job today. That particular incident in the box was the right call. But they certainly wouldn't want to be going looking for a pint in Manchester or in the East End of London after today's game.
1: You're welcome in the North of London, though.
0: 100 minutes on the clock. How much more time are they going to play? That's the big thing now. Free kick from deep for West Ham. It's blocked away by Noni Madueke. It's up the line and it's put out of play by Jacarez. It's a throw into West Ham. Fernandes has the ball in his hands. They've got to get it forwards if they have any chance of equalising again. Declan Rice hoofs the ball up the pitch. It's come to the goalkeeper. He knocks it out to Jough. Jough now. Oh, here he is on his own. Surely they've got to get along. The goalkeeper does knock along this time. Somebody has to get a touch on it. Todibo flicks it on. Headed away by Saliba. Tadebo heads it back again. Wilson's trying to bring it down. He's driven out towards the right wing. He's on the edge of the box. Can he get a cross in? He can. It's towards the back post. Headed away by Mosquera. A West Ham player goes down in the box. They're looking for a penalty. Somerville now tries to dribble forward. Runs into Manueki. Saliba clears it away from the end line. It's put out for a throw-in by Trossard. Referee Chris Cabin has blown his whistle. He's telling the players to hold on. Is he listening to Darren England to see if there was a penalty in that situation in the box? I didn't think there was anything big in it. Play continues. The West Ham take their throw-in. Back to Fernandes. He's got to lump it in here. He does. It's into the mixer. Mavropanos heads it towards goal. Oh, it's just wide. It's just wide in the second... Sorry, I should say the 12th minute of added time. And finally, the full-time whistle has been blown. I can feel the sigh of relief being breathed by the Arsenal fans from here. It's incredible. What an incredible last few minutes we've had in this game. Is this the match that Arsenal has sealed the Premier League title in? They got the goal very late on. You could say that there was mistakes made by Mikel Arteta in that game with his substitutions, but his bacon has been saved by a brilliant performance by Martin Odegaard coming off the bench. It was him that was crucial in setting up the goal for Leandro Trossard in the 83rd minute. They had their chance in the first half. Hermansen denied Trossard with a save, and Trossard denied by the post as well in that same situation. West Ham had their chances, and they had the ball in the back of the net late on, but the referee, after a long, long look at the video system referee's footage, the VAR Darren England also took a long time to look at it, and eventually they ruled out the equaliser scored by Callum Wilson. And as the Arsenal players celebrating, do they feel they are edging closer to a historic double at the Emirates Stadium? Wow, myself and Keith need a lie down after that, Phil. It's finished here at the London Stadium. West Ham United 0, Arsenal 1.
3: Thank you very much, Stephen Doyle and Keith Tracy. What a finish. Arsenal hold on for the 1-0 win. They're so close now to that first league title in 22 years. 5 points clear over Manchester City, who play again on Wednesday night at home to Crystal Palace. They can close the gap back to 2 points with two games to play. Arsenal have Burnley at home and Palace away. City still have to play Bournemouth away and finish with a game against Villa. West Ham stay in the relegation zone. They're a point behind Tottenham, who are at home to Leeds tomorrow. Nottingham Forest, with that result, means will be in the Premier League next season. They drew 1-1 at home to Newcastle earlier on in our first commentary game. Roscommon are the Connacht champions as well after a strong finish against Galway, who've been denied 5 in a row, 3-21 to 2-22 at Dr. Hyde Park. I'll give you more information after the break.
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3: Welcome back to Off the Ball Sunday. We're here till 7 o'clock. We've just heard Arsenal beat West Ham 1-0 at the London Stadium. Leandro Trossard with the all-important goal. But that doesn't even tell half the story. West Ham had the ball in the net for an equaliser. Callum Wilson, VAR intervened and disallowed the goal for a foul on David Raya. The replay showed that Pablo had grabbed the arm of the Arsenal goalkeeper. It was looked at for several minutes before it was disallowed. So Arsenal have a 5-point lead over Manchester City. Arsenal have two games to play. They're at home to Burnley, and they play Crystal Palace away in the final day of the season. Manchester City, 5 points behind, have three games to play. They're back in action on Wednesday night at home to Crystal Palace. They can obviously close the gap back to 2 points heading into those final two games. City still have to go to Bournemouth, a team unbeaten in the league since January. And then City will finish with a home game against Aston Villa. West Ham still in the relegation zone with two games to play, a point behind Tottenham, who are at home to Leeds tomorrow night. Nottingham Forest are safe now after the result at the London Stadium. Earlier on in our first commentary game, Nottingham Forest drew 1-1 at home to Newcastle. Elliot Anderson scored an equaliser for Forest against his former club. Aston Villa missed the chance to go up to fourth place. The Europa League finalists drew 2-2 away to Burnley. Villa are level in points in fourth place Liverpool, who they play at Villa Park on Friday night. It also finished 2-2 between Crystal Palace and Everton. Roscommon were crowned Connacht champions for the first time since 2019 after a strong last 10 minutes against Galway to deny the tribesmen 5 in a row. Roscommon came from 6 points down to win by 2 points. 3-21 to 2-22 at Dr. Hyde Park. The Rossies have now won Connacht titles at minor, under 20 and senior level. Kerry made it 6 Munster titles in a row. The All-Ireland champions beat Cork by 123 to 115 in Killarney. And in hurling as well, it finished all square between Offaly and Kilkenny in Tullamore. Before we go, we'll leave you with the Sunday paper review, all of which is available in our podcast feed and on our YouTube channel. Dion Fanning was joined in studio by Linda Maher and Declan Lynch. Here they are talking about the Premier League title race and the celebration police after Arsenal's win over Atletico Madrid.
17: I want to talk to you first, folks, about the title race, the Premier League title race, and a few pieces today. Obviously, City's win yesterday makes it still a tense affair, and a number of the pieces today, Tommy Conlon in the Sunday Independent, Martin Samuel online in the Sunday Times, not in the Irish edition, talking about the celebration police and whether Arsenal, after their victory in the semi-final of the Champions League on Tuesday night, should be celebrating, or Wednesday night.
18: Yeah. Well, Tommy Conlon recalls the time of the Alex Ferguson when Manchester United played West Ham. It was perhaps the last game of the season in 1992. And somehow West Ham, I think, were already doomed. They managed to beat United. And Fergie described it as almost obscene. he put in the almost, but you know he actually meant obscene, right? So West Ham have this peculiar habit after having a completely terrible season to sort of destroy some decent team's life, you know, right at the end. But that was in the time of Upton Park, and I've sensed that they were a proper football club, and you know, you could actually generate a bit of atmosphere there, and a bit of kind of aggression and all that. Hard to see it happening in the old London Stadium, but you know, I still think Arsenal are a little bit fragile. You know, I mean, everybody now thinks it's kind of done. I think, but I don't know, even like away to Palace in the last game. I always think that those games are on paper. You never look at people are always looking at them on paper, and they never really turn out like that. You know, so it's automatically assumed that they will beat Palace, and that everyone has just put in 3 points for that, which means it probably won't be like that. You know, I don't know. No, I think the celebration police should be absolutely out in large numbers.
17: Do you? Well, it's funny. Just on the Fergie thing, I suppose the counterpoint to the like London Stadium is the fact that in those days, those situations, you did have Alex Ferguson. Whatever about the celebration police, you had the Alex Ferguson secret police out in the force, making sure that everything was enforced. You know, that every because like even. It's 30 years, amazingly, it's 30 years this year since the I Would Love It Kevin Keegan, which has to be described as a rant, which again was triggered by again another fantastic bit of Fergie power and control when he said that Leeds after, you know, after they'd only lost 1-0 to Manchester United, Leeds were cheating their manager.
18: Well, you see, Fergie had that great gift of you know, infusing bitterness into everything, including his success. I mean, he was one of these people of whom it is said he was embittered by success. You'd often find that when he'd sort of won something, he was even angrier. Whereas, like when they were going through a bad period, he became quite relaxed and
17: sympathetic.
18: Sort of empathy. All these kind of things would flow from him, you know. So
19: I think that West Ham game against United, you know, will haunt me to my end of days. Right. You know, Ludwig McClosco, you know, still comes to me in my nightmares, and I still think there's a twist or two left in this. I think, you know, again, nobody expected Monday night, the result Everton got on Monday night. I don't think anybody expected that. So, you know, I still think there's plenty to go. But, I whatever about the season's not over for Arsenal, but you've just won a semi-final. You know, you're going to a final that won't be in front, you know, that won't be in your home stadium. I mean, I think you're very entitled to celebrate with the fans who are there. There was a lot, I think, you know, the Bayern game during the week, their fans were incredible, you know, at the end of that game. They've been beaten, and, you know, they were there for probably 20, 25 minutes. I was in Gdansk and Poznan when the Irish fans were there till the bitter, bitter end. And, you know, I always think celebration police are not people who go to games, because you just don't understand that passion that, you know, it might not be a celebration, it might be a commiseration, but you're all in this together.
17: And what do you think, Linda? Like, you know, well, the number of the people, the celebration police seem to be pundits as well, because Wayne Rooney, Tommy Conlon quotes Wayne Rooney, I think the celebrations are a little bit too much. He said on Amazon Prime, celebrate when you win. Now, that's the ultra professional point of view. You've won nothing yet, get down the tunnel and celebrate when you've won. But as you say, They've got to a Champions League final for the first time in 20 years.
19: That's coming from somebody who won a lot.
17: Yeah.
19: You know, they're not in the same position that these players are in, that the fans are in, you know, where that kind of success hasn't come as often as it did for Rooney. And, you know, I'm fairly sure that Wayne's first couple of finals and league titles were celebrated very, very well on and off the pitch, I'd say, with Wayne.
18: Yeah, the more I think of it, I wonder, is there ever a justification or a time for celebration in football?
17: In life.
18: In life, particularly in football, almost like, you know, say when Liverpool beat Barcelona that time 4-0, clearly there was a moment of great ecstasy for about 5 seconds. And then you think, but what about the next, you know, what happens now if they... If they don't win this thing, you know. So,
17: but it's really, I don't know about that, because does winning really, like, I look, Liverpool is a good example of how you felt mattered a lot more than winning. And Klopp was the master at creating an atmosphere and making people feel part of something, whether the team were winning or losing. It wasn't about the ultimate, you know, and he always said this, and there's a clip going around again about, I think it was after the Europa League final, I saw a clip recently on Instagram of when they'd lost, and he'd lost how many finals in a row at that point, and he said, I'm going to lose more finals, but I'll keep getting here. And Klopp, and I know you want to talk about Liverpool, Declan, but like Klopp actually embodies that thing that ultimately... There is something more important at play in sport than winning and losing, because he won one league title, one Champions League, and yet it doesn't matter because how he made Liverpool fans feel far outweighs the ledger. And Arsenal should celebrate now because they've reached a Champions League final, and they haven't done that in 20 years.
19: I think that's coming from the manager as well. Like, in, you know, I think he's been far more exercised on the touchline in recent weeks than he was up to then. You know, and I think he sees himself as leading this charge into, you know, that kind of, if it's coming from him down, that if he looks confident and, you know, he looks like he's up for this, basically, then so will the players. So I think there's a lot of that coming into it as well with Arteta.
17: There are no celebration police out at Anfield at the moment.
19: There's no need.
17: The police have been stood down.
18: We've lost touch of that. It's like, you know, that Klopp thing you were talking about, you know. I often feel when I look at, say, Americans' attitude to sport, you know, like when you look at CNN, right, and you think, these people do not understand anything about it. They don't get it. They think it's all happy and funny and all that, you know, and it's not. It's about an awful lot of things, right? It's not even about enjoying yourself necessarily. You know what I mean? They seem to always think it's about that. But when you get to the level that Liverpool are at now, it's about, there's a whole dystopia that we've entered. And it's the last time I was here, two times I was here, something terrible had happened to Liverpool, and I was explaining how it was no longer sustainable for Slot to be there. It simply wasn't. I mean, for all sorts of reasons. And he's still there. And it's one of these very interesting examples of the only people who think he should still be there are the people who are the only people who have the power to get rid of him. So that is a problem, you know, that the... everybody else, as far as I know, in the world of Liverpool has made up their minds about this months ago. I mean, back in November, really. I mean, this is the problem with it now, is that it's got to the end of the season, and they've wasted all that time.
17: But do you not think there's an intellectual argument that says that Slot should stay, like, needs to stay, deserves the opportunity to get a, you know, he's won the league. Like, there is a appalling vista for Liverpool where they fall into the trap of Manchester United and just start churning through managers. You know, going back to the summer and the tragic death of Diogo Jota and onwards then, there are a number of factors that you can actually put down and say, these are reasons for Liverpool's season not going the way they would have anticipated or they would have hoped. And if you actually... now say, well, we're done. If we, you know, since November, some people have been saying get rid of him. If you if you had done that, there's no guarantee with any manager you get in that it's going to get any better.
18: There's no guarantee with anything, though. So, like, Manchester United, oddly enough, eventually sacked the right manager and brought in somebody else who at least got a few results.
17: Who's that?
18: Michael Carrick?
17: Right. Yeah. Well, yeah, but
18: it did actually demonstrate that they played better with a different manager, right? Mm. So otherwise you just never get rid of any manager, right? So I mean there is a point, and if Liverpool fans very generally do take a very obviously they're quite emotionally involved, but all of those reasons you say, of course on paper, in the same way as, you know, on paper Arsenal are going to win the league on paper, right? But it's not there's something else going on there. For example, most of the players seem to want to leave, things like that. You know, the best player they've ever had, practically, Mo Salah, was coming out and telling the media that this was an unsustainable situation months ago. I don't think that happened just because he was left out for two games. People say, yes, it would, because he's got a huge ego. I still don't think, if other things had been right at the club, he would have done that, right? That was such a major thing to happen that it clearly indicated that other people felt the same, and of course, other very good players felt the same. And on a basic level, everybody can feel this sense that the players are not actually performing. They're not doing it for him, right? Players would do anything for Klopp. I mean, that was the point. You had that sense of that you mentioned there, that this sense of everybody involved in the same kind of project, right? There is no sense of that now.
17: But is there, Linda, like, you know, Manchester United being a good example of this, like, you know, should people, when somebody like Ferguson or Klopp leaves, just resign themselves to the fact that things aren't going to ever be like this again and just, you know, write off 10, 15 years?
19: I'd like to say no, but, you know, events prove otherwise. I think it's incredibly difficult to come in after a manager like that. You know, I think Moyes didn't get the kind of bounce back off it that Slot did in his first season. And, you know, I think the general consensus was that was what was left there wasn't amazing. And so there's definitely, but the chopping and changing managers becomes a huge, huge problem. Yet at the same time, there's none of the Man United managers that were sacked that I can sit and say they didn't deserve to be sacked at that time. Like it had, with almost every one of them, I think it had got bad enough that you thought there is no other way around this. I worry the Carrick situation is just another Solskjaer situation. You know, that he comes in, there's a good run of results, and, you know, I mean, you look at the form table and it's a great run of results. Does he have what it needs, what's needed to take it on to the next level? I don't think he does.
3: 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Talking History is next. 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
28: Good evening, I'm Cino Dwyer. The two Irish nationals on the cruise ship with the hantavirus outbreak will disembark and be sent home today. The World Health Organization says all passengers and crew went through medical checks, with all repatriation flights set to be complete by the end of tomorrow. As soon as the two Irish women get home, they'll isolate for a period of time in a HSE facility. Dr. Maria Van Kerkhov, WHO Director of Epidemic and Pandemic Management, is recommending passengers and crew quarantine for 42 days.
29: So there are many different steps that are underway. So first is the medical check on board. So we just check to see if anybody has any symptoms, anyone is feeling unwell. If there is anyone that's unwell that has symptoms, they will be medevaced home. They won't actually go on the same plane as the others. And then at the home country, our recommendation is for active follow-up, which means daily monitoring of checks.
28: There's been a light plane crash in County Down. The aircraft came down in the Saintfield Road area of Ballinahinch at around 10 to 3 this afternoon. One person was on board and there are no reports of any serious injuries. The North's Air Accident Investigation Branch has been informed of the incident. Labour says it's disgraceful its motion for a mini-budget of energy supports was opposed by government. Among the party's suggested measures is a €400 targeted energy credit and a €100 grocery payment. Labour leader Ivana Bacic says the average PAYE worker is being neglected.
30: But we're hearing it across the country. People are simply unable to cope, struggling to pay bills. Nearly half a million households in energy arrears now on electricity and gas bills.
28: Iran has sent its response to the latest US plan to end the war. The Iranian state media says the reply was given to mediators in Pakistan, but no details have been released. The TV BAFTA Awards are just getting underway. Irish comedian Graham Norton is nominated in the entertainment category for The Graham Norton Show. Ireland's Philippa Dunn is up for Best Actress in a Comedy for her role in Amandaland. And that's your news for now.
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28: Isolated showers are possible in western and northwestern coastal parts, but tonight will be dry in most areas. Lowest temperatures of 3 to 8 degrees. And now you're up to date on News Talk.
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13: Good evening and welcome. We're talking history on News Talk 106 to 108 with me, Patrick Gagan. In tonight's show, the Seven Sisters, including Marie Antoinette, who became revolutionary Europe's first family, building castles in post-Union Ireland, and to end the show, the story of the last ship of the Atlantic slave trade. You can send us your thoughts and comments to talkinghistory@newstalk.com and we'd love to hear from you. We begin tonight's show with the story of seven sisters, born into the most powerful dynasty in Europe and sent out across the continent. By the 1760s, the Habsburg Empire was under strain, wars had drained its coffers, alliances were shifting, and unrest was growing. Empress Maria Theresia turned to what she had left, her daughters. Married into courts from Paris to Naples, they became queens, pawns, rivals, and in some cases, casualties of revolution. From the future Marie Antoinette to her formidable sister in Naples, their lives reveal royal intrigues as well as a world on the brink of collapse. The book is called Seven Sisters, Captives and Rebels in Revolutionary Europe's First Family. It's published in hardback by Viking Press. The author is Veronica Buckley. And Veronica, you're very welcome to the show.
14: Thank you very much and thanks for the invitation, Patrick.
13: Am I correct in thinking that you are also one of seven sisters?
14: I am indeed. I am one of seven sisters. And whether you believe it or not, that only recurred to me once I'd organized the book. And then I realized, oh, help, there's another reason why perhaps subconsciously I'm wanting to have a look at this subject.
13: So tell us about the subject, because they are remarkable stories. They're remarkable women. And it's a very interesting way of exploring what's happening in Europe at this time through the lives of these sisters.
14: Yes, well, what I wanted to do was to weave together all the stories. And technically it was not easy, but, you know, that's basically how life is lived, isn't it? It's not in isolation, even though you might feel isolated. Your story is interwoven with the story of your family, with, of course, what's happening politically, what's happening socially, and so on. So that's what I wanted to do, so that it's not sort of focused on one person and then another person. It's constantly weaving backwards and forwards.
13: And you give the sisters agency that they may have begun as instruments of dynastic strategy and sometimes as pawns, but they were able to become players, that there was a shift in their lifetimes.
14: Well, that's right. And well, if you look at sort of not just these sisters, but women generally at this point, a lot of the history that's written about them does present them, unless they're very famous, just as pawns exclusively. So somebody pops them here, somebody moves them there, somebody marries them or whatever. But I wanted to see what they thought about it and felt about it. And that's why I had to go into the archives to dig out their diaries and their letters and so on. And not only back to mother, because mother was a very controlling influence, of course, the Empress Maria Theresia, but also to each other, where these sources still existed. And also, of course, what was going on between them and their husbands. And surprisingly, husbands and wives wrote a lot to each other at that time, because these people had multiple homes. And even if they were in the same basic area, you know, let's say a 10-mile radius, they would be away for several days, so they would send messages back and forth. So we do have a good idea of what they felt and thought about their own positions and also what was happening to their sisters at the time.
13: It's a bit like a Pride and Prejudice, but for dynastic powers in the way that marriage is treated as strategy. And you see these calculations in the way politics is sometimes prioritized, but sometimes the daughter's happiness is also taken into consideration, especially for favorites.
14: Well, that is exactly right.

0: making sure that information about the scheme is available in multiple languages, in multiple formats. And that's particularly findings from both the migrant focus group, but also the focus group of disabled women. And lastly, what we're calling for, and again, this is systemic, we see it in all the other research that we do, is training for healthcare providers. So what we would call gender-sensitive training. And amongst gender-sensitive training, you would have modules that would focus on things like anti-racism, anti-bias, cultural competency, these key skills that healthcare providers need to have in order to be able to provide inclusive, equitable healthcare to women.
1: And that's very important, the skills, the education, the awareness. And I want to ask you, Anne, do you think this is just happening within the contraceptives, or is it a wider sort of health issue?
2: To be honest, I think it's wider because even in regards to looking at such things as abortion access and things like that, we are noticing a few gaps in healthcare in general. So like even the key asks that we are getting from the National Women's Council are valid and can be transferred throughout access to health. Because like at the moment we have, let's say, women who are in IPAS who unfortunately have been diagnosed with things like cancer, who have been diagnosed with, things like fibroids, endometriosis. So a lot of this falls to barriers that a lot of these women would be experiencing regardless of just contraception. There's other sexual reproductive health issues that they would be experiencing that they are left out in terms of getting help just because of those, again, the lack of information, the fact that that everything has to be with, let's say, a PPS number, or you need to have a GP because it's not readily available. The language also is a big barrier. So it's across the board, not just with contraception.
1: And it's something that what I'm hearing from you all is that it's widespread, and there needs action needs to be taken both on a healthcare provider side of things, but also on a wider sort of policy side of things, I'm assuming. And particularly for those who have to be with these patients or have to engage with these patients, I'm sure, especially the healthcare providers, they're very busy. What do you think needs to be done to support them to actually do the training, to get the knowledge, to be more sensitive? What needs to be done, Darren? Can I ask for you?
0: Yeah, absolutely. Well, this is something that comes up a lot in various spaces that the National Women's Council are in, I'm sure Akidwa as well. This idea of training and healthcare providers being incredibly busy, and we absolutely recognise that. And to be perfectly honest, when we engage with healthcare providers, they want to receive training. They just want it to be encompassing of the key barriers that they're seeing their patients have. So I suppose that's why we frame training in terms of gender sensitivity, because for us, it is, to be honest, just more efficient to do it that way. You know, gender sensitivity would have various modules, as I said, anti-bias, LGBTQ plus inclusion, anti-racism training. Instead of healthcare providers having to go off around the country and do pockets of training, this, what we are suggesting, would be mandatory initial training. So when you're actually learning in the first instance to become a doctor or a nurse, whatever the case may be, and then also ongoing CPD training as well once you're actually qualified. So it should be integrated as part of continuous learning. And, you know, that's standard. GPs and other healthcare practitioners have to do CPD training. I think it's just about how it's framed and making sure that it's designed with and for communities. So working with organizations like Akidwa to actually put together these training programs would be so important.
1: I would agree with that. And I think for you, Anne, what would you say in terms of that instance and when health providers say that they're busy and things like that? What would your opinion be there?
2: So I would actually agree with Darren is that the initial stage, like all doctors have to go through training. There's continuous training throughout their careers and things like that. So there's some of these modules that have to be mandatory that they have to consistently keep learning. Now, let's be honest, Ireland is changing. Right. So if Ireland is changing as much as it is, within the next 5 years, it won't be a recognizable island. Right. So that continuous kind of training will help them understand, for example, there's some diseases that we say are only, let's say, African. Big thing like, let's say, sickle cell. Right. A lot of practitioners, if you go, wouldn't know what sickle cell is. Yeah, let's talk about the practices such as female genital mutilation. A lot of practitioners, until the day they see a woman presenting in front of them and they get the shock of their life to think like, what has happened? A lot of them wouldn't know what that is. So like Darren has said, things as cultural competency,

0: gender sensitivity. We'll cover all these aspects of what may affect the plethora of communities across the globe, because all those are moving into Ireland, and we need to start recognizing the big change that is becoming in Ireland in terms of new communities. But even to add to what Dhiren is saying, the simple thing of, I don't know if anybody else knows about the smear, testing. Mm-hmm. If you go to every pub nearly across the country, at the back of the door reminds you of when to go for your smear test. One of the things that we have kind of come to realize, even one of the things that were highlighted during the launch, was the fact that we all get our free contraception, but we never get a reminder of when to change it or when to take it off. So sometimes you're finding women completely forgetting that they have a Marina coil or an implant that was supposed to remove 3 years ago, and then they're finding themselves pregnant again and they're thinking, hold on, but I'm protected. But that information is not clear of when you're supposed to do that. Yes, it's in the fine print of the piece of paper that comes into the box, but after it's put in, some of us just throw that box back in the bin. So even a simple campaign similar to the smear test campaign, where it is plastered everywhere, that gives everybody, uses a shop, everybody uses public toilet, everybody goes into a pub once in a while, a restaurant, something. But it has to be, in terms of information, it has to be out there, mm-hmm. that nobody's left behind. And unfortunately, it's not just the migrants or the travelers or the LGBTQ. There are some people who have come across from the Irish community who haven't heard about the free contraception skill.
1: Now, I would ask, in terms of even that information piece, and a lot of mm-hmm. people would think that, like, it's health, it's your health. You should be the one to seek the information and get the information for yourself, because it's your health at the end of the day. What would you say to somebody like that? Because from certain perspectives, it could be like, okay, like, the information is there. We've made it clear. It's on the wall. It's in the pub. It's in the restaurant. And you're still not getting it? What would you say to that?
0: For me, I would say is it takes patience with people. Mm-hmm. But sometimes you also have to realize that with people, even though you're plastering on wall, there is this thing of illiteracy issues, where, yes, they're on the wall, but they can't read it, right? And that's why even Dhiren's saying that there has to be different models of information. So, for example, if I'm a blind lady and it's written in the back of a toilet, I can't see, but it's not written in Braille. It's not available in Braille. Do you know what I mean? And then you also go into places where, obviously, if I can't read and I'm depending on hearing it, it's not being read to me, right? So, yes, it's good that all of us, you're giving us the thing of, yeah, it's your health, you need to look after it. But at the same time, we need to educate, right? And education goes both ways. I'm willing to learn, but if I have nowhere to go learn it, it creates also another barrier. We have mm-hmm. to understand that the community has so many different people, whether it's literacy issues, and now everything is online. Do you know what I mean? So we have also computer literacy and things like that. So a lot of, for example, even when booking an appointment, nowadays you're being told, do it online. What about the people who don't have literacy around computers and phones? That's also another barrier that we are experiencing. Sometimes you're told, go look online. You're given all these plethora things that you go to the HSE website and look for it. Okay, but what if I don't know how to navigate those systems?
1: That makes a lot of sense. And it's really showing the little pockets in which information can be lost and mm-hmm. people don't understand it. And Dhiren, coming back to you, like, how can we close that information gap? I'm sure there's different ways that can be done, but can you give us some examples?
2: Yeah, absolutely. I think sometimes the conversation around accessible information focuses a little bit too much on the development of materials, which is important, absolutely, but not enough on the dissemination of materials as well, which I think also is so key. And actually, in the development of this report, a lot of quotes and testimonies that we were hearing from women were things like, you know, Anne and I have been saying, like, we didn't find it in our own language, we couldn't access it because I have a certain disability that wouldn't allow me to see it in a mainstream format. And when we would go back to the Department of Health with this feedback, they'd be saying, oh, well, hold on, it is actually available in this language, but where is it? You know, have you gone to the communities where these women would be most linked into, and have you told them where the information is? There's a lot of really, really good, you know, peer support systems and networks in Ireland for healthcare. Mm-hmm. So for instance, among traveller women, they would often overwhelmingly say that they would get their health information from traveller primary healthcare workers. So in doing so, if you're developing information that's in easy read or you know, more accessible formats, you need to be going to where these communities get their information from and working with them, both in the development but also in the dissemination of material. So I think that's just a really important point to make as well.
1: And that's a huge, my inner research brain is, that's participatory, yeah. Participatory research, or what we call a participatory healthcare practice, exactly. In terms of dissemination of knowledge and information. And I think when it comes to this sort of women's health, it's hugely essential. And one of even the questions I'm thinking is like, is it the same for men's health? Are these issues there as well? And particularly on the contraceptive notes, in terms of like even condoms as well, and things that support men in terms of healthy practices there. Are there discrepancies and gaps in terms of knowledge? Do we know?
2: This particular report didn't look at that, okay. In terms of the differences in, you know, experiences or understanding about contraception between men and women. But I think that that would be a very interesting study to see. I don't believe it's been done in an Irish context before. But I suppose, you know, in the inception of the free contraception scheme, it is a very gendered scheme, and the fact that it focuses on women. And there's a point to that. You know, we know that looking at research internationally, that the availability of contraception is a massively empowering thing for women in terms of education, employment, you know, their further development and learning. So yeah, I suppose that's the direction that the free contraception scheme has gone in an Irish context.
1: That's essential knowledge to have, and it's really important to understand it from that international context as well. So Siobhan, from a GP perspective, what are gaps that you're seeing in terms of the patients that you may have, particularly when it comes to women accessing contraceptives and other support?
3: I suppose it's a complicated question. I think there's no simple answer of it. I'd say one, I would imagine that there's an awful lot of people in those communities who are underrepresented and are minorities. They don't realize that it's free. So I think a lot of people, you know, finance is the first thing because they don't realize it's free. Once they realize it's free, I think a lot of people, they don't actually have their own GP. And I think that stops a lot of people because, you know, people that do have their own GPs are sort of healthier. They're getting told more. They're in and out of the GP. They're back and forth to the GP. So they're getting the information. And I think a lot of people are not assigned to a GP, especially because we've got quite a shortage at the moment. People who are not specifically living in one area also have a problem because when they move around, they're not assigned to a GP. So that's quite difficult for them. I think language is a huge issue. You know, it's hard to see people, and a lot of people don't quite get the message across to the GP that that's what they're looking for when they phone. You know, access to technology. Sometimes people, you know, a lot of practices now, we book online, you don't necessarily pick up the phone. It's quite difficult to just walk into a GP. So I think from that time and planning point of view, it can be difficult. There's so many things, actually, you know, that can be a problem for people. I suppose GPs themselves are trying to get around it. But, I mean, I think a lot of the time we don't realize where the barrier is.
1: And we were talking about just in terms of one of the call to actions from this report was like equipping GPs, health practitioners, those who work in the healthcare sector around education awareness and how they can more deeply support these individuals from these backgrounds. Do you believe, or what are your opinions, thoughts on that in terms of the education and awareness for healthcare practitioners?
3: I do think there's a lot that can be done. You know, like, for example, we're in, you know, we support a migrant community. We're involved in the termination of pregnancy. We're involved in addiction. We know a lot, but, you know, to help people to find interpreters, to get the information out there, it's quite difficult for us to find out what to do. So, you know, I think it would be lovely if the GPs all get together and we have once a month, there's Zooms and there's education for GPs around certain topics. I think it would be a useful place to educate, especially the new, you know, the new GPs coming through the schemes. I think it would be really useful to give us some information on that. You know, we struggle. You know, I think from a GP's perspective, especially trying to find out where the information, because I think there's a lot of services out there that probably the GP is not aware of. And that's why we have the new like within the primary care teams, we have the GP leads. I would be one of them. And we're trying to link in with all the various services so that we can get the message out to GPs, because there's quite a few GP practices that are, they're not part of a bigger team. You know, they're individual entities. So it's to get that information out. It's a very good recommendation of that report, because I think it's moving in such a fast pace that we're probably not keeping up with the information as it's developing within the HSC, within the Department of Justice, within the various areas in government circles, that we aren't getting the information. So it'd be great.
1: That's great to hear that conversation needs to be had to spread the information for the GPs and to build that wider awareness, because I can imagine you having practices, getting patients, engaging with the patients, and then seeing these gaps can be quite overwhelming. So the education and training is hugely essential for GPs to be really aware around that. And I suppose when it comes to GPs and that barriers and access, would you have any stories or experiences that you've had in terms of being faced with those who may come from these backgrounds?
3: We have it daily. I would say that there's countless stories. I mean, the main one, the one that faces us an awful lot of the time, is because we support a lot of people who are here under the asylum seeker program, the refugees, and, you know, because we've got some of the housing near us. And a lot of the people don't have the language. They don't understand the culture of Irish medicine. They don't understand their interaction between the GP and the pharmacy. They don't understand how to make appointments. They don't understand. Then when they do arrive, they often bring a person from their own community to interpret for them. And as a GP, it's very, very difficult, because you don't know, is the person giving you the message that the patient is requiring you to get? And especially when it comes to accessing crisis pregnancy services, this sort of thing. And they, you know, people, especially the women, come in with, you know, possibly a male interpreter, you know, a female who's maybe, you know, and you could see them, you know, I would presume, arguing about the message that they're giving. And it's quite difficult as a GP to try and make sure that you're getting the message if you don't have a formal interpreter with you. And accessing a formal interpreter if somebody's just walking into the surgery can be problematic. We can get phone interpreters, but it doesn't give the same feel and the context. And then I think a lot of people from different cultures, and obviously I am from a different culture, so I understand the different cultures, they present differently with different symptoms. You know, for example, I had a lady yesterday who told me that her 13-year-old, and she's from Africa, she told me that her 13-year-old was eating a lot of ice. You know, and for an Irish doctor, what does that exactly mean? I personally know, because I trained in South Africa, that eating ice means anemia. So that's what the mum was worried about. But if she had presented differently to it, you know, maybe somebody wouldn't have nuanced that, and the mother wouldn't have realized that she wasn't giving the correct message. You know, eating ice isn't a symptom of anemia. You know, so from that point of view, the message gets lost. And then when you're managing conditions, you know, management of blood pressure, it's different from different cultures and people's interpretation of the illness. You know, for example, if, you know, certain cultures, if you're overweight, it's a sign of fertility. So from our perspective, when we're trying to manage weight in terms of comorbidities, you know, we could be insulting their fertility, you know, by trying to reduce the weight. So, you know, there's various different aspects to healthcare, and it's very nuanced and very specialized and very personalized. And, you know, that's the beauty of being a GP. And that's what's nice about a patient being assigned to a GP, because, you know, people who have their own GPs live a longer, healthier lives. And even if they're from different cultures, they still will live longer, healthier lives once they develop a relationship with their GP. But trying to get marginalized people to engage with the GP and remain with the GP is, you know, it's a challenge.
1: Thank you so much, folks. Darren Crossan, Anne Burke and Dr. Siobhan Chidley for joining us today. 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Coming up after the break, we'll be chatting to singer-songwriter Tola McKay on What's Your Story? Stay with us.
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1: 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That's unified with a Y-O-U. From gospel choirs in the Midlands to carving out her own bold, soulful space in the Irish music scene, singer-songwriter Tola McKay's journey has been anything but ordinary. So, on What's Your Story today, she is joining us to chat about her identity, ambition, and the reality behind chasing a dream full-time. So welcome, Tola. How are you?
11: I am great. Thank you for having me.
1: Thank you. I am such a huge fan of yours. Ah. Like the music, even recently the dancing,
11: thank
1: everything.
11: You. Yes.
1: But to those who don't know you, who is Tolu?
11: Oh, who is Tolu? Tolu is someone that loves to find freedom in whatever form that means. Tolu is someone that is creative, that is trying to figure out this life and live it fabulously as much as possible. That is who Tolu is.
1: A fabulous life is a beautiful thing yes. to have. And I suppose you grew up in Tullamore.
11: Yes.
1: What was that like as like a Nigerian Irish kid growing
11: up
1: in such an area?
11: It was tough. It was interesting. I think a lot of things I, in retrospect, kind of started understanding and breaking like started trying to understand, because when you're in it as a child, you're just like, I don't know why I look different or why I'm being treated differently, but I guess maybe I'm doing something wrong. So I think that was like a lot of my childhood, trying to like fit in, but I obviously stand out and there's nothing I could do about it. But yeah, it was interesting. But I will say, like, I loved growing up in the countryside. I like the calmness of it. I like the quietness of it. But I knew that at some point we gotta go for something a little bit bigger.
1: You were a big fish in a small pond. That's yeah. what I'm hearing. And then, like, did that bring you to the music? Was those
11: Absolutely.
1: Experiences as well? What brought you to the music?
11: I think I really needed a space to express myself, and I didn't necessarily have that. I think I was someone that was thinking a lot, and everything around me was just like, I don't know what's going on. But as a Nigerian, and also growing up in a Christian household, you just have to comply, agree. The first daughter as well.
1: What? How did your parents agree for you to go into music? That's, I need to get the cheat code.
11: How did they agree?
1: Too, I'm like,
11: You kind of just have to do your thing and tell them after. I think that's what I've learned. Do your thing and tell them after and let them see the results. But yeah, for me getting into music, it all started like from the age of 14, 13, doing competitions and singing wherever I could. And my mom was a huge supporter as well, because before she knew I was going to do this like seriously, like she's into sports, and she was really like, when she was younger, she was like representing her state, so she kind of understood what it meant to be a child but also be very passionate about something. So she was a huge supporter.
1: And I think, like, suppose your family and your upbringing, your even singing in the church, like we read here, and even all of that brought you to it. What was that shift from, like, doing it from non-committal, let's say, to a more like, okay, this is going to be my career, this is what I'm going to do, and I'm going to tell my parents?
11: Yeah, so 2019 was the year. Okay, so prior to that, I was like doing different jobs in different, companies, mostly like tech, and I wanted to become a neuropsychologist. I realized it's very expensive and it takes years. And I was like, you know what? Okay, let's just make money right now, because that's actually what I need to have to live. And I was doing music constantly, but I also was like doing my education, doing music, and then also working full time, and I just wasn't sleeping. So I was doing that for like 3 years. And then 2019, I broke down. I think I was just, I thought it was a panic attack, but it wasn't, because it lasted like 10 days and then it happened again another few months. And I was like, okay, I think I need to take this seriously. So moved out of Dublin, saved some money. And I was like, you know what, let me just go to Nigeria for like a month, get some sun, and we'll see what 2020 brings. Let's just figure it out. And music was the only consistent thing that I knew that I really wanted to do. And by that time, was still feeling so sad and down. There was clearly something wrong. And I was like, you know what, this feels right. And that was how I made my decision. My mom was like, I don't know what's going on. You need to get something that's secure. And I'm like, I don't know how it's going to happen, but I'm going to give myself a year to figure out this music thing. And I mean, COVID happened. I didn't plan that, but it was a great year.
1: You're the only one. 2020 was great.
11: Sorry. I mean, it was tough. It was very tough, very broke. Mm-hmm. Had to move back home. But like, there was a lot of perseverance. And I think it was the 31st of December when N17 went super viral. So imagine like the last day where something actually was like, oh, okay, no, let's stick with this. Mm-hmm. So I was happy and proud of myself that I really stuck it through, because I was just trying anything and everything. It was tough, but it was a decision that I made that felt right to my gut.
1: It sounds like you're really living your purpose.
11: Thank you. I think, yeah, I feel like I'm, at the moment, I feel like I'm trying to still find, I know what my purpose is, if that makes sense. But
1: in words, what is that?
11: I think I'm someone that's here to allow people see that no matter where you come from, you can dream and make it a reality. I've always been a dreamer. Like, anytime I was washing plates when I was a kid, I would literally be pretending I'm having like an interview with like someone, or like they're like, and now tell them, okay. That was me.
1: It's not dreaming, it's manifesting.
11: Right?
1: Here you are.
11: So, and you know, a lot of like with my lyrics and what I write about, I like, my songs are really for me to express myself and to find myself in this world, because oftentimes I just feel like an alien. And more now, and also going to therapy, I've learned that, you know, I'm actually part of this, and it's good to feel amongst people and be amongst people. And one of the things that people have told me whenever they hear me sing or my songs that have come to my shows is that they feel it's quite healing, or there's something that allows them to feel something a bit deeper, you know, get a sense of joy about life. And I'm like, that's amazing, because most of the songs come from a hard place. So I think in essence, that's like the core of like the purpose of what I'm doing.
1: That's beautiful. And it just really shows the power of music as a core element in terms of mental health and well-being. Yeah. And like, how do you manage that in terms of everything that you've gone through, everything that you are going through, and even that the growth that comes with celebritydom?
11: Celebritydom. I think the celebritydom, I was definitely fighting. I was like, what is this? Because I think I don't like being put on a pedestal. I don't like people... you know, kind of see me as other from a childhood. I'm always like wanting to belong. But I think now I've actually accepted that like it's fine. It's okay to stand out. Don't dim your light because you want to fit in. It's like it's just be. And I think that was one of my biggest struggles, learning, wanting to be or trying to figure out how to be. And it's really ridiculous, but it's like in you just being, you be. Yeah.
1: And just one thing I've even been learning is that, especially at all the times when you're multi-passionate, when you are sort of that outgoing person with different personalities and things like that, it can be hard to just be.
11: It can be.
1: And you just want to do.
11: And
1: with your schedule, I suppose you're very busy as well.
11: Yeah, very much so.
1: How do you find that stillness being?
11: My body forces me. But I'm also learning to stop doing that because I don't need to break an ankle before I sit down because that happens quite often. or like have like an episode. I'm like, okay, I don't know how I'm feeling now. I think what I've been learning especially is taking care of my body. I think actually tapping into my body, exercise has been like a huge, huge thing for me. Like doing Dancing with the Stars, I've been mentioning on the show so many times, like this has literally given me a source of life because with me trying to figure out like the business side of my music, which is like a whole different whirlwind, I really needed something that would like hold me steady. And with having a career in music, especially because I'm like independent, it's very difficult to have structure. And I'm the type of person that needs structure, even though I like things being different all the time. And what Dancing with the Stars provided was I was able to move my body, but I was also able to have a schedule, and I was also doing something that my body really needed. And I mean, prior to that, I was doing like my gymming and stuff, but having something that was routine made me feel so alive. I felt like I had more energy to actually do the things I wanted to do. And it also let me know that I'm also a person outside of music, which is really important. Like it's important to enjoy things outside of music because when I'm on stage, I feel so alive. Like there's nothing that compares to it. And oftentimes in just like everyday life, it's almost like I'm chasing for that thing or that feeling, rather than allowing myself sit in the mundane, which is as important. Yeah,
1: I hear you. I hear you in terms of even the life that you get from what you do, and then finding your identity.
11: Oh, yeah.
1: Outside of it can be quite uncomfortable. But I'm very proud of you that you're
11: doing
1: that work to move and learn about who Tolu is outside of Tolu the singer songwriter. And I suppose for even like the music and the work that you're doing, you have upcoming gigs later on this year.
11: Yes.
1: What are we working on? What can we expect?
11: I have a full tour that is starting in October, right till the end of November. Which I'm so happy about. I met this incredible lady called Moira Joyce. Everybody kind of assumes I have like a whole team behind me, and I don't. And she messaged me. I know. And she messaged me. We actually met up for coffee, and she was like, look, if you don't have someone that's helping you with like tour or anything at the moment, like an agent, I can help. And she came along, and literally 2 weeks after Dancing with the Stars, she already planned like everything. And I'm just like, thank you so much. So I'm really excited about it. I want to like showcase myself in the way that I am now evolving into. My band is going to be tight. We're going to have new kind of visuals for the setting, because obviously I want to make sure that wherever I'm going, I'm giving everybody the same experience. So it's very important to me. And the tour is called People Still Cry in Summer, which is the name of my EP that I released right before Dancing with the Stars. And yeah, it's just about like my journey from, you know, it's okay to cry, but it's all right to also celebrate and remind yourself who you are. So that's the synopsis of what the tour will be.
1: Oh, that's a beautiful thing. And I imagine everybody that's taking part will have that sort of surreal out-of-body experience.
11: I want
1: hearing,
11: them to, yes.
1: And hearing your music. Where can they get tickets?
11: You can get tickets on my website, tolumakeofficial.com. And if you are looking at any venues in whatever cities you're in, I'll probably be in like each city as much as possible. Like, I'm going to be in Dundalk, I'm going to be in Cork, I'm going to be in Dublin, I'm going to be in Portlaoise. Yeah, I'm going to be everywhere. So they can get it in like their local art centers, because it's mostly art centers that I'll be going to, and Sugar Club here in Dublin. So you can go to their websites, but you'll see everything on my website, tolumakeofficial.com.
1: Thank you so much, Tolu, for joining us.
11: Thanks so much.
1: Up next, we'll be discussing how golf can be more inclusive.
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21: 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The right way to show support while recycling is to look out for the big orange return bin at events and festivals. 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Return it right.
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1: Welcome back to Unified with me, Mamobo Ogoro. Now, folks, golf in Ireland is having a moment, especially after Rory McIlroy's recent Masters win, reminding us in the world that Ireland is on a global stage when it comes to golf. But while this spotlight is around us, there's also a massive question that comes about. Is golf really inclusive for everyone? Because with all the prestige, golf is often seen as exclusive, whether it's all the costs associated with it, access, or just a feeling of welcomeness on the course. Today, we're talking about how we can make golf more inclusive and why it matters for the sport as a whole. Joining me now is Alex Lai, Inclusion Coordinator at Golf Ireland, alongside golfer Diane Conway. Folks, you're welcome. So, Alex, when it comes to sport, I know Rory McIlroy had his Masters win recently. It's a great moment for Ireland globally. But does success at the elite level, does it translate well when it comes to the growth of it at a grassroots or local level?
22: Wow, what a really, really great question to start off. So, success for any Irish athlete definitely like inspires younger people to come and play golf, which is really, really great, you know, with the likes of Shane Lowry, the likes of, Rory McIlroy, you know, getting success on the international stage, you know, gets that conversation going a lot, even from people who typically don't play golf, get caught up in the hype, and hopefully, you know, they pick up a golf club at some stage or another and start their journey.
1: That's fantastic. And how was your journey to start off in this sort of world of golf?
22: I am an only child of immigrants. My parents are from Hong Kong, and they came here around 40-odd years ago. And, you know, as most immigrant families do, all they do is work. So my parents couldn't really afford a babysitter. So I was kind of home alone and just myself and the TV. And I watched Tiger Woods on Setanta Sports back then. And I was like, wow, he's really cool. So that kind of inspired me to pick up a golf club. And at that time, it was the Celtic Tiger, lots of money in Ireland. And unfortunately, at the time, you know, you had to know like five members or whatever at a golf club to sign you, you know, to back you as a member. So unfortunately, you know, as my parents worked so much, they didn't have time to socialize with people who played golf. So that kind of just like stopped my love for the game, you know. I just couldn't get into a club for love no money. I was basically only playing at driving ranges or public courses. So then, my love for the game kind of fell out. Then I tried to pursue a career in being a rock star. I went to BIM and studied music there. And I started running gigs all about platforming women, artists of color, and artists in the queer community. And then, you know, in full circle kind of a way, the opportunity to work in Golf Ireland as a big golf fan kind of came up as an inclusion coordinator. So I put my name in the hat. The way I want to like create change is now in both music and in golf.
1: That's fantastic.
22: What a full circle moment.
1: It's a full circle moment. Yeah. When you were talking about your story, Alex, and how, like, for example, you needed the sponsorship of the five people. It sounds pretty exclusive. Is it still like that today?
22: Look, golf has, you know, for people who don't play golf, definitely has the, you know, the impression that it is an exclusive, well-to-do kind of sport. But there's plenty of golf clubs in Ireland that are really excelling in terms of their accessibility and inclusion kind of programs. So, yeah, now... you know, we offer like a clear pathway for new players that come into the game of golf, you know, especially with players with disabilities and stuff like that. So it's not as exclusive as it was. And through our work in Golf Ireland, we are really trying to increase the visibility of all players and stuff. We offer three grants, a coaching grant, the Golf for All Club grant, and then we also offer the capital grant as well. So the coaching grant, what we do is we help fund PGA pros to help provide coaching for players.
1: What is PGA pros?
22: So the Professional Golfers Association.
1: Okay.
22: So they go through college and get a degree in actually being able to teach golf.
1: Oh, okay.
22: So it's quite an intensive journey that they have to go through as well. So most golf clubs would have a PGA pro on site, and they may have an assistant pro as well. We offer for players or groups that want to get coaching. Coaching can be expensive, so we offer that. Our Golf for All Club grant, what we do is we offer golf clubs kind of a grant for them to engage with their wider communities, so they know their communities better than we do. By doing so, the golf clubs kind of break down the barrier of entry to introduce people. You know, especially with people with disabilities or maybe people from their local IPAS center to come in, try golf, give it a lash. And, you know, if they really like it, they get to join the club. So it's only a win-win for everybody, you know. And then also our capital grant is basically a support for golf clubs to improve their accessibility, their physical accessibility in the club. So unfortunately, when golf clubs were kind of built and clubhouses were being built, you know, accessibility wasn't particularly in the forefront of their of the plans, you know. So we have our amazing club support officers who are in golf clubs day in, day out, and what they can do is they can conduct an accessibility audit. So they highlight to the golf clubs that, hey, maybe your car park can be leveled a little bit better, or, you know, your signage can improve, or you know, the lift for people with wheelchairs to go up and down, you know, maybe we can expand that, or et cetera, you know. So the capital grant definitely helps aid their renovations. The RNA also have this thing called the Rule 25, which is basically modified rules for people with disabilities. So that's, again, changing the game to suit the players with disabilities versus instead of the other way around. There's so many different ways that we are making golf more accessible to players.
1: Brilliant. So, Diane, just to bring you in as well from your experience, Diane Conway, who is a golf enthusiast and also an individual who has mobility issues. Diane, can you let us know how you have gotten into the sport of golf?
15: Well, I always looked at golf as being a sport you went to after you finished playing other sports, and it was a wee bit more for the older people. And I joined a golf club 27 years ago in Belfast, Shannon Park Golf Club. I got involved in golf that way. I was encouraged to maybe consider joining the club. I was a very competitive person. I have to say it was good fun. It was good.
1: That's fantastic to hear. And through your experience, have you seen, we were talking to Alex about just like the shift that golfing has had. Have you seen a shift in terms of inclusivity and accessibility?
15: Without a doubt, there's more facilities at clubs, especially, I can only obviously think of my own club too, lots of juniors getting involved and having a go at playing golf and having fun, going with their friends to play golf and not necessarily just golfing, chipping and putting and just having a go.
1: That's definitely beautiful. Specifically in terms of that visibility change, what would need to change there, do you think? Like, what would you say that we need in terms of that visibility?
15: I think that golf clubs are becoming more and more realizing that at the end of the day, golf is for everyone. It's not for, as you use the phrase, they're elite. It's for people to come and have a good time. And I think a lot of people think that golf is 4 or 5 hours. Well, I can't give up 4 or 5 hours. But nowadays, you can go and play a couple of holes, or you can go to the putting area, or you can just go and the chip and putt. And there's little things set up in different clubs as well. You know, there is funding available for golf clubs to be able to enhance what they can give just people like me, normal people who just want to go and hit a wee golf ball, because it's so good for your mental health. When you're hitting that wee ball, the only thing you're thinking about is hitting that wee ball. It just makes you focus.
1: And exactly. If there's one thing that you believe that the industry, the golf industry, needs to move forward, whether it's accessibility, whether it's lower costs, whether it's whatever, what do you think that would be, Diane?
15: I would say accessibility, yes, and to make sure that they give all the community their facilities are available to the whole community and not just to a certain level of the community. And I think that, and it's being comfortable, you know, that it's, you know, you don't have to be good at golf to join a golf club or good at golf to be able to participate.
1: For yourself, Alex?
22: Absolutely. And kind of from the other side, I feel like in Golf Ireland, we provide support for golf clubs to be more inclusive. So we have a Golf for All guide. It's a kind of a one-stop-shop PDF or a booklet for people who want to be more inclusive and things to be more self-aware of, to be more welcoming of people, you know. It seems to be minority is always in charge of changing the majority, you know. We offer plenty of supports for golf clubs to be more inclusive and more welcoming, to know, you know, the right language and stuff like that. So that's mostly in our Golf for All guide. And we also offer a lot of training towards, you know, volunteers, kind of educational trainings, things like disability and inclusion for volunteers, club members, and also PGA pros as well. So when somebody with a disability or somebody from a global majority background, when they go into a golf club, they definitely feel welcome because the people are equipped with, you know, the curiosity, the empathy, kind of an attitude to welcome someone in.
1: That's so beautiful.
22: Genuine
1: that's
22: inclusivity.
1: That two-way street.
22: Yeah, absolutely.
1: It's that two-way street of having the new golfer having that courage to step into the space, but then the clubs as well, with the support of Golf Ireland, using the guide, understanding the language, providing that spirit of welcome for people to have that sense of belonging. Well, thank you so much, folks, for coming on the show.
22: No worries. Thank you so much for having us.
15: Thank you.
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27: Good evening, I'm Clín O'Dwyer. Two Irish women on the cruise ship hit by hantavirus are now on their way back to Ireland on an Air Corps aircraft. HSE medical staff are accompanying them and they'll isolate in a HSE facility when they arrive. Spanish authorities say no one on board is showing symptoms, but the advice is still to isolate for 45 days. Spain's Health Minister, Monica Garcia, says the operation has required massive cooperation.
28: This operation is an unprecedented operation. I want to thanks to the WHO, to the ECDC, to all the administrations, all the countries that are involved. This operation requires the cooperation of 23 countries.
27: A major fire has caused significant damage at a business park in Waterford City. Crews from Kilkenny helped local firefighters tackle the blaze at the old jute factory site in Tyker yesterday evening. Sinn Féin TD for Waterford, David Cullinan, has commended the emergency services for their response.
29: The attention now will obviously turn to supports for the many businesses that will be affected by this, because the fire really gutted most of that complex and a significant part of it. But certainly the firefighters, all of the emergency services did an absolutely fantastic job in keeping people safe and getting what was a major fire under control.
27: The British Prime Minister's former deputy is calling on him to meet the moment and deliver the change Britain needs. In a statement, Angela Rayner describes the UK Labour local election losses as an historic defeat, but has stopped short of demanding Keir Starmer resign. Earlier, backbench MP Catherine West said she'll begin an effort to remove him tomorrow if his cabinet don't do it.
30: We want more of an emphasis on cost of living, but genuine change, not just talking about it. So many people are struggling with housing costs, with their job, and at the moment our message does not seem to be hitting home, and that's why we had such a terrible election result.
27: A 34-year-old man has been charged in Britain after an attack on three members of the Jewish community in North London. The two men and one woman were targeted in Enfield in the early hours of yesterday. And that's your news for now.
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27: Tonight will be dry in most areas. Cloud will gradually extend southwards to most places. Lowest temperatures of 3 to 8 degrees. 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
6: Hello and welcome to Future Proof on News Talk. This is the show where we take a closer look at the world around us. I'm Jonathan McRae. Coming up on this week's programme, the incredible ways in which plants can help us solve crimes. We'll be talking about forensic botany and bodioids, a set of artificially created organs. Could they eliminate the need for animal testing? And is it just a gross idea, or is it a great way to get rid of pain when it comes to animal testing in research? If you'd like to get in touch with the program, you can email us, science@newstalk.com. And as ever, we get to all of those comments in the podcast. 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We're joined by Dr. Laura Hayes, Assistant Professor at DIAS, and Dr. Tara Shine, Environmental Scientist. You're both very welcome. Our first story.
7: The virus is all over the world. It will continue to spread, but it can be slowed. Its impact can be reduced, making it easier for our health service to cope and giving our scientists more time to develop better testing, treatments, and a vaccine.
6: Tara, has to do with the pandemic, which was so difficult for all of us, so incredibly painful for many, so serious, a global condition that surely it can never happen again.
8: One would hope. Unfortunately, this story is about the fact that we're actually unprepared for the next pandemic because we haven't got it together at a global level to agree on how we're going to collaborate in the next pandemic. So there will be another pandemic. Question is, can we learn and do better than the last time? And the last time, although it was awful for all of us, looked at globally, it was most awful for people in poorer countries. And so it really increased inequities and inequalities in the world. And so what is trying to be agreed now is a system to more equitably share information, genetic information, but also the benefits like the vaccines that will be needed in the next pandemic. And basically, the world is a bit stuck on agreeing all of that.
6: Any nations stand out in particular here?
8: It's a real north-south divide. Reading about this really reminded me of the climate negotiations. So the developed countries on one side are quite keen to hang on, if you like, to their preferential access to the vaccines, which ultimately are developed in the north, which is where all the labs are. But in order to create those, they have to get access to the pathogens and the genetic material, which comes from all over the world, including the global south. And so what they're trying to do is create a system that is going to be fairer in the way that we provide access to these pathogens and develop and share access to the solutions. And although an initial kind of accord was agreed back in May 2025, it was only agreed because they fudged this issue of pathogen access and benefit sharing. They stuck it into an annex and said they'd come back to it later. Later is now, they haven't been able to agree it. And then on the 1st of May, they've actually had to push it into their next session in Geneva under the WHO. So it continues on into the month of July with the two amazing ladies leading this process, Ellen Johnson Sirleaf, former president of Liberia, and Helen Clark, former president of New Zealand, are the two at the helm of this, trying to steer the countries of the world to an agreement.
6: Now, in today's socio-political environment, can any country, when put up against it, be expected to behave as it should in a treaty like this in the face of something like the pandemic we saw before? Because we saw countries behave in ways they absolutely shouldn't, and I'm just wondering what the point of a treaty like this is when it comes to it's you or us, mate. Are countries really going to follow a treaty like this, or are they going to act in self-interest, not looking at any country in particular?
8: So I guess that's a bigger question about, you know, the future and the present, if you like, of multilateralism. So multilateralism exists, and that's part of like the world order of things, which, you know, leaders like Trump are very willing to break that world order and break those common rules. But the problem is, that in something like a global pandemic, same as with climate change, things like this, no one country can make themselves safe completely in a globalized world. Mm. So even the countries that shut themselves down completely during the COVID-19 pandemic, they still needed other countries for goods and services. They still needed other countries because they perhaps created the vaccine. So no country is an island in this sense, in that no country can actually exist on its own. They can try for a while and try and look after themselves, but as every country needs another country for something, I imagine it would break down over time. That's why we have the multilateral systems. But is the multilateral system under threat at the moment because of the actions of bad actors? Yes, but I think, you know, good reason to double down on these shared rules.
6: Well, I mean, you know, when you think about the developing countries, as they're sometimes called, forming a coalition where you basically shut off raw materials to the north if they don't share, you know, science, innovation, and access to vaccines, might end up being quite a powerful move. So it'd be really interesting to see how in the future developing countries might navigate, you know, that being shut off as they were during the first pandemic.
8: Exactly. And imagine if those developing countries were at the heart of the next pandemic and they refused to share the genetic material or information around how that virus was affecting their people. Mm.

0: deemed to be political at all. That was deemed to be normal.
1: Yeah, I think there was a general kind of established media scare at the time that various people were sleepers and members of the Workers' Party and not confessing it, and that was true. That did happen as well. So there was a kind of group of people there who were very active politically and for the Workers' Party, and members, and a couple of them were members of the Workers' Party at the same time, which they shouldn't have been. So that scared people, and it certainly scared politicians from the establishment parties. And they were always pointing the finger at RT and saying, look, these guys are stickies in there. And this was Fine Gael and Fine Gael. And there were no stickies in Leinster House at that time. So they were kind of real outsiders working underground and burrowing away at the media.
0: Now, the book is called Saints, Scholars and Scandals. We've adverted to some of the scandals, but there were money scandals. I mean, if you talk about Gay Byrne and, you know, one of your preoccupations, it would seem, would be the star system and remuneration of stars.
1: Yeah.
0: But Gay was pretty poorly paid for most of his career until he was robbed, if you like, by one of your class. A financial man. Yeah, you know what I mean? Like someone from the financial world, Russell Murphy.
1: Correct. That was extraordinary. Now, Gay's pay actually kind of started, was the start of it.
0: But he was so badly paid, and he needed to recover from that, and that's what led, I suppose, to significant salary hikes.
1: Yeah.
0: Because where he went, others could follow.
1: Exactly. What happened with Gay was that they were frightened he was going to leave. And in fact, he got some very attractive offers from the United States after that scandal when he was robbed by Russell Murphy. And he got, I can't remember how much money he got at that particular occasion, but I think he got rapidly onto $500,000 a year, which was huge money at that time. And that set a bar. Now, I talked to John Soran, who you would know, Pat.
0: John Soran was the man who famously said, if Jerry Ryan left, that he could go over to the L&H and get a dozen Jerry Ryan.
1: Yes, I know. He was a controversial man. But he also said, we couldn't afford to let people not get this sort of money, including you, including Gay, because they disappear to England, and so they'd get what they asked for. And he said, in fact, he said to me when I was talking to him before he died last year, he said, if they'd look for more, this is for you, particularly.
0: Now you're telling me
1: you got it. So you should have been looking for more.
0: The scandals and, you know, what I suppose the ultimate thing was when we had Dee Forbes as Director General and all of that unfolded, and you had a piece which is taken from the book, which was published in the Sunday Independent last week about the disappearance of Dee Forbes.
1: Yeah.
0: But whatever about all of that saga and whether Dee Forbes was the appropriate person ever to be Director General of RT, given maybe a lack of an appreciation given her private sector background of the pressures, the stakeholders, if you like, the politics, the culture, all of that, and whether or not, anyway, we ended up where we ended up.
1: Yes.
0: And the problem is the future of RT, where does that lie?
1: Well, I think there's been an awful sort of letting off of steam in the last few months, or year or two, in fact. There was a very powerful and very good report written at the end of all this by Niamh Brennan. And she suggested, I think, 90 changes and 90 amendments and another report at the same time written by McGuinty. Those reports basically said corporate governance was a complete and utter mess within RTE. It pointed out the problems because of the board, the way the board was selected, because the way the board actually had absolutely no auditor on the board at one stage, which was crazy. They didn't know anything about finance. They had picked, I suggest in the book, the wrong chair and the wrong director general at that time. A director general who was, as you say, from the private sector, had no idea about public sector broadcasting, had never made a program of any sort. And then you had a chair, Moya Doherty, who was an absolute brilliant producer in the Riverdance sense, a real hero in that sense, but you know, didn't know anything about corporate governance, so was a complete misfit in that role.
0: And yet she would have run her own company, or several companies, Allen Productions, Tyrone Productions.
1: Yes, you know, so it was a small company, but her record in there was in RTE, which is in the book, was actually deplorable in terms of corporate governance, and she didn't seem to be interested in it whatsoever.
0: She was ill also during a lot of this period.
1: She was ill, and I think I hope I've been
0: recovered.
1: I hope I've been very

0: sympathetic about that illness, but some of the board committees that didn't sit, had they sat, and she was responsible for that, had they sat, the old Tubridy issue would have risen much earlier.
1: Now, the question of what the government does now, the government is in the process of giving a significant bailout to RTE to allow it to make ends meet, to downsize and so on. Yeah. Yet they, we can tell from here, for example, they're still recruiting apace.
0: Yes, I know. This is the extraordinary problem. I think a lot has been done. Sorry, to give them credit. A lot has been done on the government side. Kevin Backett's done. He's probably done the low-hanging fruit at this stage. What the problem here is, and you put your finger in it, is that they said this would be the last time because everything was out in the open. They did get 740 million, right, as a result of this for the reforms. But what has happened, in fact, is there is, because it's politics, it's so into politics, it's another fudge. But there is another fudge.
1: I mean, the politicians emerge relatively unscathed. I can remember, you see, having been there for so long, unemployment is rising. Yeah. Tell all the semi-states, including RT, to recruit people, even though they might have nothing to do.
0: Yes.
1: And then suddenly they want to get a redundancy program in.
0: Yeah.
1: I mean, and that was politically driven. They were told what to do.
0: Politics has been the curse of RT from day one. I mean, you've got the Section 31 situation, which was all politics. You've got the board there that rebelled and was all sacked. And you've got, when I was in the cabinet, you know, there was visible and tangible hatred of RTE, from various members of that cabinet. Every time you were on, you know, one of those programs lashing the government, they felt that not you particularly, but anybody in your type of position, they felt that they were anti-government and didn't want to give them a license for your eyes.
1: Now, the subtitle of the book is Saints, a few of those, Scholars.
0: Yeah, there'd be a good
1: one or two.
0: There'd be a good few scholars on the board.
1: And Scandals, but no sex.
0: And absolutely no sex in that in the book. Well, there might be a little bit, but very, very little. Yeah,
1: it's a huge book.
0: Yes.
1: Absolutely huge book. It's, what, over 300 and whatever pages long? Yeah,
0: yeah.
1: 400, over 400
0: it's
1: pages.
0: It's good value.
1: That was Shane Ross on his latest book, which is called RTE, Saints, Scholars and Scandals. After the break, how well does the West really understand Iran?
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1: Welcome back to the Best of the Pat Kenny Show. If you want to get in touch, you can tweet us at PatKennyNT. Earlier this morning, Ali Ansari, Professor of Iranian History and Director of the Institute for Iranian Studies at the University of St. Andrews, joined me to talk about the war on Iran, the international response, and how events are being interpreted both inside and outside Iran. Ali, good morning and welcome.
8: Good morning.
1: Now, first of all, and maybe this is an impossible question to answer, can you tell me where you think we are with regard to any kind of peace talks or ceasefire?
5: Well, to sum up, we're sort of between a rock and a hard place, really, at the moment. Neither side is budging. Both sides think they've done better than they probably have. And both are basically, you know, angling and waiting for a time when the other side will give them a better deal. The irony here is, actually, to be honest, is that probably Trump would probably be willing to take some sort of deal, some sort of lesser deal than the Iranian Revolutionary Guard, who are now looking to get some sort of maximalist deal, which I don't think the Americans or certainly Trump can deliver to them. So it's we're in an interesting impasse at the moment.
8: Now, we're told that there's a one-page deal on offer from the Iranian side, and, you know, the cynics say, well, that's all Trump can really absorb. No point in going for a JCPOA 200-page document, because he simply won't read it. That would be simply a series of bullet points.
5: Well, yes, and I mean, I think the pages are coming from both sides, actually. I mean, I think the Americans had put down a 15-point thing, and someone else had put down, you know, 7 or 10 or whatever it is. I mean, none of these are going to solve the problem. I mean, all these are really trying to do is to set down a template for longer-term negotiations. And this is the problem for both of us, really. I mean, for both sides, insofar as they're expecting to get the blockade or the Straits of Hormuz open. And neither side are willing to sort of countenance that until you get to the final deal. But of course, the final deal could be months down the line. I mean, this is the problem, and it's you know, for both sides there are problems there. I mean, I don't think either side is really in a position. I think we're probably more aware of the economic difficulties it will cause us in the Western world than, I suppose, in some ways, the Revolutionary Guards in Iran are paying as much attention to the economic difficulties that will be placed on Iran.
8: I remember at the time of the negotiation of the Good Friday Agreement, the line was, nothing is agreed until everything is agreed. But there is a thesis being put forward that you do the Strait of Hormuz first, park everything else. Now, would that work? Because Trump's imperative is to get the price of gas at the pumps down before the midterms.
5: Yes. So that's one of the arguments that they want to do. You know, the Iranians will open up the straits, the blockade will be lifted, and then you'll go on to negotiate other things. But of course, you know, both sides are basically saying that they will only lift their side. You know, the Iranians will release the straits and the Americans will release the blockade once they've seen other things sort of being delivered or in good faith and so on and so forth. And at the moment, you know, there's this sort of argument that neither side is showing, or that neither side believes the other side is showing good faith. This is the problem. So it's, you know, that's one solution. I mean, another solution is to have a very sort of clear idea of a comprehensive agreement. But again, you know, what the regime in Iran needs is a massive and swift cash injection. I mean, it needs something very rapid. It's not the sort of thing, actually, that I think even with the best will in the world, the Americans can necessarily deliver. They can certainly release some frozen assets, but that would be a bit like a sticking plaster, really, for the Iranians at the moment.
8: Now, we remember the protests around the turn of the year, and so many ordinary people who were protesting lost their lives at the hands of the regime. Now, I suppose the stimulus for that protest seemed to be rampant inflation, and also the merchants in the markets finding that the prices had gone through the roof and they couldn't get stuff that they wanted to get. And for their pains, we saw what happened. What is the likelihood that not paying your army, not paying your government officials, not paying anybody is going to lead to another chapter of that particular violence?
5: Well, I think it is, you know, quite likely, actually, because the problems that the regime is facing, and I think you're quite right to remind us of the sort of the economic crisis that preceded all this in some ways, because it was actually a banking crisis that triggered off the problems in the bazaar and others in late December, early January. And, you know, there's been a run in the currency, there's been massive inflation, there's a liquidity crisis, they haven't been able to pay their civil servants or even their military forces in 6 weeks. Of course, that sort of thing you can sort of sustain in a wartime situation. The minute, actually, you get to a deal, you transfer into a peacetime situation, it becomes even more difficult to justify some of these hardships that are taking place. And of course, I think, you know, as in any country, I mean, once that sort of economic cement starts to break down, then you're going to get fractures, and protests are likely, I would say.
8: Now, you have written and spoken a lot about the misunderstandings in the West about the nature of Iran, and let's call it Persia as well. The two names are pretty interchangeable, are they not?
5: They are.
8: And the question of the state versus the regime. Can you parse that for me, please?
5: I think that one of the problems we have is, I mean, first of all, I think far too many people, certainly sort of analysts on social media, seem to have a very clear idea of where we're going and what's going to happen. And I always find this very problematic. As someone who studied Iran for over 30 years, I always say to people, you've got to be very humble in your predictions about how things are going to unfold, because there are many, many working parts of this equation. And one of the key elements, of course, is to make clear that you're distinguishing between the state, which is basically the Islamic Republic, the political system, and the wider body of society and the people. And of course, their perceptions and their objectives are quite different. I mean, while the regime itself has this strong antipathy to the West, most Iranians do not have a strong antipathy to the West and are not interested in this, death or glory type of struggle that the country has been involved in for many years, actually. I mean, it's turned very hot in the last couple of years, but it's been going on for some time. And I think one of the problems people have is really in their analysis in distinguishing this and really focusing a little bit more on what people want in Iran rather than what the state wants in Iran and or what the government. And I think it's an important distinction that we need to keep in mind.
8: You know, the in a prison, for example, they say a prison can only work with the consent of the prisoners.
5: Yes.
8: And in the same way, a state can only work if there's some sort of social cohesion in the sense that people say, okay, we don't like this, but we're going to live with it and put up with it. How true is that in Iran?
5: So I think if you were to say to me 5 years ago, most people in Iran would say, we don't like this regime, but we'll live with it. You know, it's better than nothing and it's better than sort of chaos and this sort of thing. I think since the Women Life Freedom protests back in 2022, there's been a sort of sea change in attitudes among the Iranian population. And certainly after the massacres that happened in January and earlier this year, I think the mood music has changed completely. So you have a sort of situation in Iran where, yes, there will always be gradations of views. I mean, of course, there'll be people that will be supportive of the regime. There'll be people who will sort of be a bit ambivalent. But the number of people who literally sort of loathe what the regime stands for and represents has grown exponentially really over the last 8 to 10 months. And that's where the difference is. And it's very difficult to sort of, and I think for many of us looking from the outside in, it's often very difficult to sort of comprehend this sort of level of division that's occurred in Iranian society. And managing that and being able to repress that and control it without the sort of financial assets that you may have had previously. Because of course, you can beat up people up to a point, but you also, in order to maintain a certain amount of cohesion within society, you have to pay them off, you have to be able to pay their salaries, you have to maintain a certain degree of legitimacy, so on and so forth. And all these things are breaking down. And what the regime really has left is coercion. But, this is a large country. I mean, we're talking about a country the size of Western Europe, mountainous, diverse. The idea that 500,000 armed people are going to be able to just keep control of this country when everything else has broken down, I find that difficult to comprehend in a way. I mean, I think people who say that need to explain how that's going to work.
8: So the question of where any change might come from, there was talk, that it will liberalize, that there will be diplomatic breakthroughs. Was that misplaced, that belief that, a fundamental, maybe slow drift towards Western thinking would happen within Iran?
5: I think that's absolutely right to say that within wider society, this sort of liberal, Iranian society is much more liberal than the state that governs it. I mean, this is one of the great paradoxes that we have in Iran. If you look at ordinary Iranian people and what they aspire to the sort of things that we would all find familiar. But the state itself, the political system, the regime has become increasingly hardline over the years. It's not simply a result of this war. And so, there is this dissonance between the two sides. And I think, unfortunately for Iran, because of the tremendous turmoil that's been taking place, both politically, but also, I would say, economically and environmentally, you're in a process where that process of change or transition that we are looking for is probably going to be much rockier than many of us would have liked.
8: Talk to me about the role of Israel in all of this. I mean, Benjamin Netanyahu at the beginning, while he was being a Trump whisperer in the Oval Office, saying, there will be regime change, da-da-da. And the idea that the Americans and the Israelis together by bombing the infrastructure of the people of Iran would somehow bring about the change and that the ordinary Iranians would love them for it. There'll be a bit of pain. This is Donald Trump's mantra anyway. There'll be a bit of pain before we have resolution. I mean, is any of that true, that they could learn to love Israel?
5: I mean, certainly. So one of the paradoxes, again, is that even post, you know, the Gaza war and 7th of October and all this, large swathes of the Iranian population were not interested in actually the Arab-Israeli dispute. They weren't interested in Gaza. They never had the sort of antipathy towards Israel that you may have got in many Western capitals, by the way. So but that's a subject of their own particular inheritance. I mean, they've been living under an Islamist government for 47 years. They don't have the same sort of view of Israel that many, many other people may have. Now, of course, you know, after the massacre in January, there were many calls from within Iran for intervention, actually. I mean, this is what one of the most striking and astonishing things for someone like myself who's been observing this for many years. I never in a million years would have expected to see Iranians from within Iran calling from some sort of, you know, they were saying responsibility to protect, the UN must come in, we need intervention, so on and so forth. I think the problem with all this, of course, is that, you know, from an Israeli and certainly from an American point of view, it was not properly thought through about what they were doing and how they were doing it. And clearly, as you say, this idea that you're going to get regime change from the air or, you know, simply by bombing people or whatever, or bombing an infrastructure, it's not going to work like that. I mean, people would have said that you weaken the repressive apparatus of the regime. That way, obviously, if you weaken that and limit their ability to repress their own population, there may be opening some way down the line. But I have to say, it would happen some way down the line. It's not going to happen while the war is actually continuing. And I think some people were being extremely rosy and rather optimistic about what this all meant.
8: Is there a fundamental misunderstanding of the nature of Iranian society and Iranian culture? I mean, I was thinking when Donald Trump was talking about ending a civilization.
5: Yes, I mean, that's
8: and,
5: right.
8: And the other line that has often used, bombing a country back to the Stone Age.
5: Stone Age, yeah.
8: I mean, if America and Israel bombed Iran back 2,000 years, they would be bombing them back to a very sophisticated civilization of 2,000 years ago, would they not? So
5: These are idiotic and absurd comments that you often get actually from this sort of American military sort of mindset. I mean, this is sort of thing that they used to say in Vietnam, you know, I mean, the bombing back to the Stone Age and this sort of thing. And I mean, of course, it plays very badly. Of course, it plays very badly in Iran and among Iranians. And I mean, it's an absurd and stupid thing to say, particularly if you're trying to win hearts and minds in a rather sort of difficult scenario, we might add. So I think, yes, you're absolutely right. I think the messaging has been appalling. I mean, the messaging has been terrible. I mean, if you're trying to, present this as some sort of like attempt at liberation, well, it doesn't help if you use that sort of language. And I said on many occasions that, you know, to use a certain amount of British understatement, you know, Donald Trump doesn't have good message discipline. I mean, this is a problem. And I think across the board, the sort of narrative, the battle of the narratives, the Iranians on the whole, and I talk about the regime here, by the way, the regime has been much better at managing its narratives than the Israelis and the Americans have been.
8: That was Ali Ansari, Professor of Iranian History and Director of the Institute for Iranian Studies at the University of St. Andrews. You're listening to the very best of The Pat Kenny Show. On Saturday morning, marine biologist Keelan Doyle joined me in studio to tell me a tale that has been 35 years in waiting. Keelan, good morning and welcome.
9: Good morning, Pat. How are you?
8: I'm very well. Now, you and I had a conversation about 35 years ago. What were the circumstances?
9: About 35 years ago, and I waited all these years to tell you the story. And now we're not just telling you, but we're getting to tell all your listeners.
8: We had a conversation on air about a proposed adventure of yours.
9: Yeah, so I was, and you have to sort of picture the scene, I was this 17-year-old young marine biologist, and I'd heard this story that there was a part of Ghana that the Americans wanted to set up a hydroelectric power station, and they were going to flood an area the size of Wales, right? Bwi National Park. And this area had never been investigated scientifically, so nobody knew what was in this area. A, because it was remote, but it was plagued by the black fly, which causes river blindness. So all men over 30 were actually blind in this area.
8: My goodness.
9: So I got it into my head, 17, full of the energies and enthusiasm for life, that we would like to try and do something about it. And where else to go but contact Pat Kenny? And of course, you know, there's no emails, there's no, you know, social media. So I think we rang a switchboard expecting to be told to take a long jump. And next thing, we were on live radio with yourself, and the nerves and the fear, but you just made us feel so relaxed. And I think the enthusiasm and the passion came across.
8: Now, this was a trip of you and one other person. That was the idea.
9: Two of us, yeah. Students, young.
8: Head off into the darkest part of West Africa, if you like. And I mean dark in the sense of unknown, unexplored.
9: Dark in the sense it was that unknown path that no foreigners had ever visited this area ever before. So they had never seen a foreign person, a European, an American, an Australian, and let alone a redhead Irishman. So it was a huge undertaken, and we just had no idea where we could possibly get funding. Like, there was no internet back then, there was no email, there was no mobile phone, so you were just literally shooting in the dark. Did the radio interview and went off, and I think about 2 hours later somebody from the switchboard in the university came to our class and said there was a phone call from the Parkenny show. Again, that was the only way of contacting. So we then went back, and it was agreed at a certain time that there'd be a phone call made. And it turns out that there was a company in Ireland who had listened to the interview, and they rang and they wanted to talk to us. And that basically set the whole thing rolling.
8: Now, this company had an interest in a particular thing that you might find in this part of Africa.
9: Exactly. So they make a product that's a clarifying agent in beer. So it clears beer. And what they use fish collagen. Okay. So collagen, fish collagen, every fish has an organ called a swim bladder, and it's like their lungs. So it's used to sort of inflate so it can make them rise and fall in the water. Okay. But this particular fish that's found in this part of Ghana, it's a catfish, and it's got this big skeleton head. It's got a very strong exoskeleton. So it's a heavy fish. So for it to rise in the water, it needs an extra large swim bladder.
8: Which means lots of collagen.
9: And the people in Africa, they eat every single part of the fish except
8: the swim bladder.
9: That gets discarded. So their idea was that if we could try and get the local fishermen to keep the swim bladder, to dry them out on top of their huts that they live in, and then we could somehow organise these to be collected and brought down to the capital and shipped to Ireland. So that, number one, it would give this Irish company a huge resource and source of this collagen. But from my perspective, more importantly, it would give much needed income to these people who, when I say, Pat, they had nothing, they had nothing.
8: So the idea would be they would get this fish collagen, the swim bladders, store them, dry them, and sell them at a price to this Cork company. What an extraordinary idea.
9: Exactly. And I mean, in terms of sort of environmentally friendly, this product was essentially being discarded. So it was something that could be used. You didn't need any sort of fancy drying techniques. You could use the roofs, naturally dry it, and naturally ship it. And once it was dried, it was very easy and economical to ship at that point.
8: Now, the reason you were going was to try and document everything before everything was destroyed, because the American company was going to dam the river, displacing how many people?
9: So there was two native tribes. There would have been about 20,000 people that lived within this area. And as I said, initially there was two of us hoping to go out there. But what was amazing, and you know, life is fascinating, and it's things that happen to us in life that have such an influence on our lives. And by going on your radio show, we got that phone call. We got £40,000 funding to go out.
8: A lot of money 35 years ago.
9: Massive money. And Pat, that not only enabled us to go out there, it allowed us to bring 42 scientists from all around the world who are experts in different areas. So, for example, I was surveying the fish, somebody else was doing dragonflies, somebody was doing bats, somebody was doing butterflies, rodents, etc. So we did a complete study of every species that was found in this area.
8: And there were discoveries.
9: Massive. I mean, for example, there were two new dragonfly species that had never, ever been identified ever in the world. So this was the first time in science that these species had been found. There were species of fish that were found in the area that had never been discovered in Africa before. There was just so many interesting findings, and it was so significant that the World Health Authority seen this and they decided that the Americans weren't allowed to dam this area. So because I went on that radio interview, we got the money, we went out there, we made all these discoveries, and to this date, 35 years ago, despite many attempts, the Americans have never managed to dam it, and this ecosystem stays as pristine as it was the time we visited it.
8: Now, it was a place that was so primitive that they didn't have, for example, plastics.
9: Again, it taught me so much in life, Pat. I mean, for example, in their village, in the centre of the village, there would be daily meetings. And the big building that people would sit under was only about a metre and a half high. And of course, I discovered that the reason was that it forced you to stay seated. So if somebody got a bit aggravated, you know, nobody could stand up and call. You know, there was reasons for everything. But plastic, these were just naturally the most environmentally friendly people. There was no toilet roll, there was no toothpaste wrappers, there was no chocolate, there was no nothing. When we'd go on a fishing trip with them up the river, they would plant cassava, and when they would come back 12 months later, they would naturally harvest the products. It was a lesson in environmental awareness, and it was a lesson in life, Pat. They had, like, they lived day to day. They had so little, and I've been lucky to travel and live in so many countries around the world, but I have never, ever, ever met people as happy as these people, and they had nothing.
8: Now, at the same time, there was a worldwide HIV epidemic going on, and you decided that in order to prevent its spread in that particular area, you'd do them a favour. What did you do?
9: So, so we decided, based on advice, that we would bring them condoms, right? Because we were told that obviously this would be a very sensible thing to do because of the HIV issue. So we arrived, and there was a big welcoming party the night. And as I said, like, they had never, imagine you've never seen a foreigner before, and this redheaded Irish lad walks into town, and literally there'd be 50 or 60 people just around you, touching you, men, women, children, just feeling your hair, touching your skin. It was incredible. So there was a big party that night. We gave them all the condoms, and I woke up the next morning with a little hangover after drinking the local gin. And I looked out, and what did I see? Only a clothesline. And on the line, all the condoms that we'd given them were hanging out to try to be reused. And I'm like, and of course they just couldn't.
8: Now that's what I call sustainability.
9: And this is sustainability. They just couldn't fathom that you wouldn't use them again the next night. So anyway, I hope they're still working well for them.
8: Is the indigenous industry still thriving there and producing the collagen?
9: Massively. Still in contact with them, and it's still working. It's expanded along the whole river section. And Pat, the money that this has brought in has helped to do so many positive things. The area is still healthy, the wildlife is still healthy, and it just restores your hope in sort of humanity and how we can live together sustainably with nature.
8: But you didn't come unscathed out of the whole adventure. What happened to you?
9: No, I unfortunately got malaria and my appendix burst. And believe it or not, by the time they managed to get me to a hospital, my appendix was burst for 3 weeks.
8: Poisoning your system.
9: Poisonous system. They had to remove half of my stomach. By the time I eventually got back to Ireland, I'm 11 stone now, and I was just under 6 stone weight. But got through it, got to go back, and, you know, it was the start for me. I got to work with the coastal areas, I got to work with seahorses, and it started my career path, and it's gone on and on from there, and none of that would have happened if it wasn't for that interview with you 35 years ago.
8: And that was marine biologist Keelan Doyle. After the break, the mysterious disappearance and sudden reappearance of the Ouzel Galley.
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1: 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On Saturday morning, historian and content creator Jane Casey joined me in studio to tell me the fascinating story of the Ouzel Galley. Jane, good morning and welcome.
12: Thank you for having me, Pat.
1: Now, this is an extraordinary story. I remember as a child passing by the Ouzel Galley Lounge on Dame Street in Dublin. Never knew anything about the Ouzel Galley, but you're now going to tell me that story.
12: Yeah, well, do you know what? I love that you called me historian. I'd call myself an armchair historian because I think my my fascination is with little details around the city. It could be an etching in a brick, or it could be a facade on a building, an old ghost sign from an old shop. I love those things.
1: But then you have to go dig.
12: And then I go digging, and that's what I do online on Instagram. And this is probably the most interesting story I've ever come across, I suppose. So I don't remember the Ouzel Galley Lounge, but I did find out about it in my research. Yeah.
1: And there is a plaque.
12: And there is a plaque, yeah. So just behind a donut shop on Central Bank Plaza, there is a little plaque of a 18th century ship carved into the wall. And I spotted this and I said, what is that about? That there must be something there. So I went digging and I found the story of the Ouzel Galley, which was a merchant ship, as you said. It was a merchant ship in the late 18th century, late 17th century, should I say. And it was on just a routine trading mission. Went up the Liffey.
1: Now, what I found extraordinary was it was leaving from Ringsend to go to Smyrna, which is modern-day Izmir in Turkey.
12: Yep.
1: That's a hell of a long way. What were they going for, do we know?
12: A hell of a long way. We have to remember that back then, Dublin was a hive, a busy port, you know, as it still is, I suppose. But if you can imagine all these tall ships lined up along the Liffey, up as far as Temple Bar, you know, really. So it was a very, very busy port. So this would be normal. This was business as usual. Ships would leave out through Ringsend, go off for years at a time. And remember, back then, there was no radios. Marconi, we're in Marconi House right now. Marconi wasn't to invent the radio yet. You know, you just kind of hope for the best. And if they didn't come back after a certain amount of time when they should have, he was eventually presumed.
1: And do we know, were they bringing anything with them to trade, or was it cash or gold or whatever it might be?
12: No, there would have been a massive trading, you know, this would have been a trading hub. So like linens, there was linens, especially in Dublin, whiskies, things like that. So, you know, we were quite an industrious country then. So it went for 3 years, and after 3 years, it never returned. So it was presumed lost. So they said, look, what are we going to do here? This is an absolute legal mess. They were like, they settled everything. They settled insurance. The crew were mourned. Everything moved on. And 2 years after that, it reappeared up the Liffey. If you can imagine, everyone...
1: Like a ghost ship.
12: Like a ghost ship with full crew. And suspiciously, lots more cargo, precious spices and treasures and things like that. So that caused even more of a legal mess. Who owns it now?
1: And you know, if you expected the crew to be gaunt and starving, that was not the case.
12: They were absolutely grand. They were absolutely fine. So what happened then was a group of merchants got together. The same group of merchants that kind of settled the insurance claims and all that, they got together and said, okay, look, what are we going to do here? They managed to sort out the legal mess. And that group of merchants, actually, it's a nice little tidbit, it was Arthur Guinness and J.J. Jemison, who were on that arbitration body initially, which is amazing to think. You know,
8: Arthur Guinness and John Jemison, two iconic figures in the drinks business.
12: Businessmen, yeah. And they, actually, that was the precursor to the Dublin Chamber of Commerce, which is very interesting. But yeah, so the rumour was, I guess the conspiracy theory was that the Irish crew actually intended on going off course intentionally and commit piracy on the high seas.
8: Now, what was their story when they came back? You know, and maybe their widows had married again or whatever. Who knows what went on? But they come back and what do they say?
12: They say that they were hijacked by Barbary pirates. So they were Algerian pirates. They said that they were held hostage, forced to commit acts of piracy on the high seas. And then these pirates just let them go.
8: They managed to escape with their ship and its contents, correct, and lots more besides.
12: Yes, correct.
8: So nobody believed the story.
12: Well, we don't know. We don't have a lot of records from that time, but what's lovely is that it's entered Dublin folklore. And I guess people have let their imaginations run wild, and there's lots of different stories about what potentially happened. But no one really knows. The crew just went back to their normal lives after 5 years. And yeah, nothing.
8: And the question of the money, I mean, you said they managed to sort out the legal mess, but money had been paid out by the insurance company. Mm-hmm. I presume it was not paid back.
12: I don't think so. Again, we don't really have a lot of records, which is why it's kind of ended up as more of a part of folklore, which is why, as you said at the top of this, you know, there was the Oozelgally Lounge, you know, kind of entered Dublin vernacular. And what's a nice story as well, a nice tidbit, is that the building where the plaque is today is the old commercial buildings that used to face out onto Dame Street. And people might know it. It now faces out onto Central Bank Plaza. And they actually moved the building brick by brick and turned it 180 degrees. Yeah.
8: That was historian and content creator Jane Casey. You're listening to the very best of The Pat Kenny Show. Joining me earlier this morning was Paul Harrington for another installment of The Lyrics The Thing. In the 1980s, the powerhouse production team that was Stock, Aitken, Waterman could do absolutely no wrong, writing and producing hit after hit for the likes of Mel and Kim, Bananarama, Kylie Minogue and Rick Astley. Well, there aren't too many songs that have passed the 1 billion streams mark on YouTube, but today's choice for The Lyrics The Thing is one of those songs. A number one smash from 1987, Never Gonna Give You Up. Paul Harrington joins me now. Morning, Paul.
13: Morning, Pat. Yeah, Rick Astley, he's had quite a resurgence in the last couple of years. He just turned 60 in Feb there, but he had, as you know, a meteoric rise to fame just at 21 years of age. This was the lead single from his debut album, and it hit the top spot in 25 countries, including the UK and the US. And then he had a couple of stalls, but this guy, very much the real deal. And when he was spotted by Pete Waterman, that's how he got his break.
8: Yeah, he was doing the circuit as a soul singer when that spotting took place.
13: Yeah, Pete was a judge in a Battle of the Bands competition. This is a big thing that used to happen years ago. The band he was in were called FBI, and Rick was originally the drummer in the band until the band heard his voice, and then he became the lead singer. After Pete heard him, he took Rick under his wing, brought him into his organisation, which was, of course, a one-stop shop, really, at the time. These guys did the writing, the recording, the producing, I gather the publishing. So they had big plans for Rick, but it was still early days.
8: Now, Peter Waterman, he saw the raw talent in mm-hmm. Rick Astley, but he had his concerns about his shyness and whether or not he could polish him up at this rough diamond.
13: Yeah.
8: So he had a long-term plan working at the studio, beginning with just making the tea.
13: That's it. And you know, it did concern Rick at the time, because don't forget, Rick had gone in there and technically they'd signed him, so he'd signed some sort of a big deal. Anyway, he thought that he was going to go straight into making records. Yet again, this is the skill of great producers, in not only bringing out the best in somebody, but knowing how to go about it. For example, David Foster, who is also a great producer, he's a very different guy. He obtains some great results, but he can be a bit more blunt, a bit more of a blunt instrument, as they say, with the talent that he's producing. Anyway, Pete, on the other hand, had realised that to throw Rick into the deep end could close him down completely, because he really was that shy. So he started him off in the organisation, as you say, making tea, mainly for the main guys, for Stock, Aitken and Waterman. But eventually he started putting him in with the recording engineers, learning the ropes, running tape machines. And so he became very familiar with everybody who was coming and going. And when it would come to his time to record, it wouldn't be as intimidating. These were different times. I remember myself, my first time going in to record, it's quite intimidating. But nowadays, people are more used to hearing themselves in their own epics on their phones, if you know what I mean.
8: Yeah, legends in their own lunch times comes to mind, I think. Anyway, Rick Astley started at the bottom, continuing to work at Stock Aitken Waterman, doing the menial tasks for a whole year before they all heard his voice come to life in the studio. And that was, I suppose, a light bulb moment for them.
13: Absolutely. And when it happened, it really did happen. And the first thing that struck them was this big, powerful, deep voice that they felt it didn't suit this young, boyish looking 19-year-old. Now, that said, they knew he had something special, and they decided this guy was too good to give him a cover to sing, as they had done with Bananarama, for example. Their first hit was Venus, which was a cover. Kylie, of course, did The Locomotion, but they wanted to write something specially for him. And as I said, they'd signed a big deal, but this was the point where they decided that this guy is going to be a keeper.
8: Now, an extraordinary thing, I'm not sure it would happen these days, but Pete decided to move Rick Astley into his own flat in London at the time, kind of acting as a chaperone.
13: Yeah, you're right. Would it happen today? I doubt it. But exactly, don't forget, young Rick had come from a very small, quiet little village. He was wet behind the ears, as they used to say, and of course now he was in the big smoke. All of a sudden, it's all action. But the birth of the song that was going to catapult him into superstardom was out of a simple comment that he'd made to Pete. This is the 1980s, brick mobile phones, car phones. Pete, of course, is a big shot in the music game, so of course he has a car phone. And Rick was recalling in a TV interview, he said the two of them would travel together in Pete's car heading into work. And he said, probably because I was so young, he said, Pete spoke in the car as if I wasn't there. Sometimes he said he'd be screaming and shouting at people. Other times, talking to his girlfriend of 3 years, and he said one time he was talking to her for 3 hours, and when he got off the phone, I said to him, "You're never going to give her up, are you?" Exactly. So he went on to say that was just something he said, but to Pete, it was the kernel of a song. So they developed it into the big hit.
8: Well, not only was the idea for the song accidental, that little snippet of conversation in the car, the release to radio was accidental too. I suppose this was a song destined to be
13: absolutely
8: a hit.
13: There was a practice that used to happen back then within the industry, probably back in the 80s and definitely earlier, of course, but a thing called a sampler of new music would be distributed periodically in an industry magazine. Capital Radio in London, which was the biggest independent radio station at that time, started playing it from the sampler, and it gained traction very quickly. Of course, the producers, they all felt that they wanted to do a few more things, a few more tweaks, etc., but it was too late. The cat was out of the bag and they had to go with it. And I think within a week of its actual release, it was number one on every conceivable chart, on black radio stations, country radio stations, pop radio stations, and there were still no photos or videos, not initially anyway, so nobody knew what Rick Astley looked like. They just loved the song. Anyway, they did make a video within the week, and then it became number one, and very quickly MTV and every other video playing TV station was screaming for it, not knowing what he looked like. But Stock, Aitken and Waterman and Rick Astley all described it as a mad, mad time. Sounds like a great time to me.
8: Well, it did huge business for Stock Aitken Waterman and for Rick Astley, presumably after it hit the number one spot in 25 countries.
13: Yeah.
8: So he finally stopped making the tea.
13: He did. They let him off tea duty, yeah.
8: Anyway, I'll be joining you next Wednesday at the National Concert Hall for the Lyrics The Thing live. Will this song feature in the programme?
13: Well, Pat, it might in some shape or form. You know me, I try not to reveal the songs that we're going to do, but anyway, I'm kind of looking forward to it. It's going to be a great night.
8: Well, it's a full house, so whatever's on the menu, we're all looking forward to that. In the meantime, Rick Astley's 80s classic. Take it away, Paul.
13: Thanks, Pat.

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3: Yes, you can email the show aliveandkicking@newstalk.com or you'll find me on Instagram. I'm at Claire McKenna Presents. Coming up this morning, Caoimhe Dufresne sets a journaling challenge, Janine Van Someren, performance expert, on her book The Wellbeing Advantage, and Claire Mansfield on why she and her husband have taken their fertility journey experience of twins by egg donation and set up a support service for people on a similar path. So what kind of a health and wellness week did I have? Well, I had to admit I had to bring myself back from the brink there. It took me a while to recalibrate. As they say, you are only as happy as your least happy child. But we are all fine. And in the grand scheme of things, it was really nothing too sinister. But I really did have to dig deep to come back from emotions, overthinking and spiraling. But I am back on an even keel for now. I spoke about what helped me last week, the usual, getting outside, talking to others, breath work, early nights. But you know what else helped? Getting out of the house and out of my own head. I had two lovely invites over the last week. One was a skin brand event in town with an overnight hotel stay, and the other a planned night away with two of my best pals. Now, I wasn't by any stretch dreading going to these, but you know when there's a lot going on, you sometimes wonder, will you be able for it? Do you have the social battery? And obviously, because there was stuff going on, I felt like I wanted to be around at home. The best thing I did was get the hell out and have a bit of crack. So my message to you is to say yes to something this week. I know it's a fine line between pushing yourself to exhaustion and knowing when you need a nudge to just follow through and get yourself out and about and do something. But you'll know what's best for you. And I feel all the better for getting out and doing stuff this week. You can email the show aliveandkicking@newstalk.com. Now, as with lots of health and wellness endeavours, sometimes, even when we know it'll be good for us, we can resist things. Case in point for me is journaling. Much as I love writing, I just can't seem to make it a regular practice. Caoimhe Dufresne came on the show a while back to talk about vision boarding, and she is running an online journaling club that starts tomorrow night, and she joins me in studio now. Caoimhe, you're very welcome.
4: Thank you for having me back.
3: Is it common for people to resist journaling?
4: Absolutely. For many reasons. One reason is a simple block. What am I going to write? It just might feel strange to put pen to paper, to think about what's going on in my head. Or sometimes people just don't want to actually know what's going on in their head because it's too scary or overwhelming to unpick.
3: And do you think it has anything to do with the fact that we're on our phones a lot more now? So, like, I would rarely have a pen and paper in my orbit. The odd shopping list or to-do list, I've scraps of paper all over the place. But, you know, to have a book that's dedicated to you writing about yourself is quite alien to many.
4: It is, especially now with the phones. And with the phones, we kind of use it as a distraction, right? As a way to get away from what we're actually thinking about. And sometimes even as a reward or a way to just escape.
3: So what is the definition of journaling? Why is it good for us?
4: So there's lots of different ways to journal, right? For me, journaling, if you're to think about it in the context of life design. So you're designing your life, how you want it to be, and who you want to be and how you want to show up. Journaling is a really powerful tool to help you figure out what matters to me. What does success look like going forward? So less, dear diary, this is what happened, and more, what do I want today to look like? How do I want to show up today? What relationships are bringing me energy and what ones are draining me? It's a really great way to help you create hyper self-awareness, I would say. So when I journal, I would journal daily-ish, right? So it's kind of four-ish times a week. And I start to get real-time insights into my behavior, say when I'm with the kids. So if I'm freaking out at the kids, I start to get insights. Oh, actually, it's not really on the kids. It's just that I'm feeling anxious about something. And it's because I've built up that journaling muscle that I'm that aware of what's going on in my head.
3: So is there a right or a wrong way to journal?
4: I would argue there's no wrong way to do anything. I would say that there's many ways to journal and there's many techniques. So when I journal, I would use freeform journaling, right? Which is a fancy way of saying putting pen to paper and letting the pen flow. I'm not thinking about my grammar. I'm not thinking about my spelling. I'm just getting my thoughts out, right? I'd also use mind maps. So I might put one of my values into a mind map. So for example, community is one of my big values. And I put it into the center of the page and I'll put arrows coming out of that. And I'll think about, okay, where am I showing up with lots of community? Where am I feeding into my community? So there's lots of different types of journaling.
3: Yeah, and if you have ideas, you're like, do you know what? I must knock into that neighbour. I must catch up with that friend. I must volunteer down at the centre. Life just goes on without us, and we can have all the best of intentions and weeks turn to months and then, you know, you haven't got it done. Whereas I suppose when you commit something to paper like that, does it help you to realise it a little bit and bring it into action a little bit more?
4: Absolutely. It just makes you more intentional about it. It brings you, it focuses you more on it. And then you see the opportunity to call into your neighbour because you have a spare half an hour that you might have otherwise spent on the phone. But now because you've journaled, actually I'd love to call into that neighbour, just check in on them. And then you're like, oh, I've got this half an hour. I'm going to go in and do it. So you've kind of primed your brain to see the time to do that.
3: So you are starting an online course. It's running over several weeks, starting tomorrow, Monday evening. So how is that going to work?
4: So it's going to be 30 minutes on Monday evenings. You can log on from the comfort of your bed if you want, right? There'll be no cameras on. It'll be a simple check-in with how are you doing through journaling, right? So you won't be sharing. And then every week there'll be new themes and new prompts to help you reconnect with yourself and step away from the noise and the rush and just come back to home.
3: So can you give an example of some of the prompts?
4: Yeah, so some prompts. One of the weeks we'll be focusing on the roles we play in life. So for example, maybe you, Claire, I'm going to assume some of the roles, mother, communicator, wife, like those different roles, right? We play maybe 6 to 10 roles. And you will look at those with through the lens of what's bringing me energy, what isn't. How can I manage this relationship or this role that I'm playing more intentionally?
3: And this is something you have really dedicated your life to. I mentioned the video.

0: yet?
1: So this is my third time doing the journaling club, and a previous journaling club member told me that she started meeting her friends more as a result of doing the club. She has two smallies at home, a 3 and a 1-year-old, and she just hadn't made the space because, you know, you get caught up in the rush, right? And she was like, God, I really miss the fun I have with that group of friends. So she started meeting them more. Another person said that it was a gorgeous part of their weekly ritual just to have that space for them to reconnect. It's not even making drastic changes. It's just, somebody wrote in a workshop the other day, it was like coming back home. It was like finding themselves again.
0: Well, I'm looking forward to giving it a go. You have kindly invited me on and sent me a lovely purple journal. Because I always say, we don't have to do all wellness endeavours. If you don't like getting in the sea, you don't have to. You know, no matter how much you hear about cold water immersion. Same with journaling. I might try it on and go, do you know what, that's not for me. But what I like is to sit and meditate or whatever it is for different people. But I won't know until I try it properly. So I'm going to give it a go and I'll let people know how I'm getting on. But, you know, I can't see any harm in it.
1: I love that. And you're so right. There's a million wellness tools out there, right? And it doesn't matter what ones you use. Just try out one or two of them and see if it works or not. And if it doesn't work, great. Maybe journal about why it didn't work and then move forward with more information on what might work better for you in future.
0: Well, I'd love to hear people's thoughts on journaling. Is it something that you do regularly? What do you get out of it? Or like me, are you averse to the whole thing? I'd love to hear why. aliveandkicking@newstalk.com is the email address that is always open to you. And if you want to find out more about this workshop and others that Caoimhe runs, you can go to dufresne.com/workshops. Caoimhe Dufresne, thank you so much, and I'll see you online tomorrow night.
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8: You're welcome back to Alive and Kicking. Now, I met Claire Mansfield last year at the Future Fertility Show in Dublin. And even though I met lots of amazing people that weekend and interviewed a host of experts, she really stood out in my mind. You'll hear why in a moment. She has a very vivacious energy, which she brings to a somewhat taboo topic, egg donation. And Claire joins me in studio now. Claire, you're very welcome.
9: Thank you, Claire. It's great to be here. We both said we wanted to make this happen and we made it happen.
8: Yes, and I'm delighted. Yeah. Are you okay with me describing you as having a vivacious energy?
9: That sounds great. Thank you. Likewise, right back at you.
8: No, you do. And, you know, it's a taboo topic and yeah, I don't really understand. Yeah. Although, you know, lately, even anecdotally, I met somebody who had just had a baby and I said, you know, how are you getting on? And he's 6 months old and, you know, we're describing the chaos and the joy. And she said, but, I'm delighted that I have my husband. I have a friend who... you know, went it alone through donation and, you know, she can be struggling at times. And it's just coming into the parlance way, way more. It's way more common than we think, isn't it?
9: And that's what we want and that's what we need. And that's why you and I have these conversations, is to bring in that awareness. And it's an advocacy still. It's not just on the street. You know, IVF is probably 10 years. We were on this journey 10 years ago. IVF was kind of becoming accepted. It was something you knew people did. When I was pregnant on twins, I was asked, was it IVF? So it was that much in people's, vocabulary. But this was an option. Egg donation is probably only getting to that stage now, if even, because it's just not something just talked about. And there are lots more, you know, obviously fertility rate is increasing and people are struggling more and more people will be affected by, you know, delayed fertility or delayed parenthood. And we have all the stars getting pregnant in their 40s and, you know, and they don't have to advocate for egg donation. It's still it's their private family struggle. But I suppose I feel, for me, the fact that I'm so grateful and so open and so honest. And if you say vivacious, like for me, this is just a love story. And this is how it came for us. Flowering became a story I wrote for my children of their origins and of their path to parenthood. And in that, I just wanted to be open for everyone and all paths to parenthood, you know, because our gay couples can now have parenthood choices. You know, there's lots has changed in this 10 years as well for lots of different couples. And we need to speak up. We need to speak out and create tolerance and, you know, move that judgment piece away so that we can all share our story.
8: Yeah, well, I'm delighted to have you on this show to share your story. So yourself and your husband, Shane, the usual, decided let's have a baby. It proved to be more complicated than you had expected.
9: Yeah.
8: When did egg donation become part of the discussion?
9: So our journey was a 4-year journey of not getting pregnant every month. I, like yourself, myself, I'm into wellness and holistic lives and quite spiritual as well by nature. So IVF wasn't in my vocabulary. I very much believed that I would get pregnant. It would happen this month. I was in denial. I was like feeling baby kicks. You know, there's people like feel themselves pregnant, and I was extremely positive. And my three younger sisters were all getting pregnant easily and naturally. And my mom had six kids. So it just didn't really enter my head that infertility was going to be a problem. After 4 years, anyone who isn't getting pregnant is already in some kind of a grief, you know, a grief that hasn't worked out, a grief you're not getting pregnant, a grief that everyone else is. And then the grief that you're afraid of, like what will a result actually bring? So Shane is a medical scientist, quite my opposite. So he was quite eager to maybe get a checkup. Eventually we went in and had our workups done, you know, some bloods, talked a bit about your cycle. I was age 38 at the time, and it was pretty much evident from the beginning for our consultant when she was putting egg donor pamphlets in my file against my judgment, and that things weren't looking great. So the biggest, I suppose, blow emotionally and scientifically was this AMH test. So it measures your egg count or your egg reserve. So mine was, and I've said this to you before, it was like 0.01 or 0.1. I haven't looked back to see. There was zero, so there was a point, and there was one, and they had written down beside it negligible, underlined. And that was just so shocking. Like, we weren't expecting that.
8: What age were you, Claire?
9: So that was 38. And so that measurement equates to a 50-year-old kind of menopausal woman. Not even me now. It should be me still in 3 years' time, you know. So that was extremely shocking. When I actually got the result, I wasn't with Shane. The doctor was looking over my shoulder for the rock of sense because I was always very emotional about this. I really wanted babies. Yeah, it was really, really tough. Really, really tough to hear. And I had vocalised to Shane that I didn't believe in IVF and I would do IVF. So he was afraid of what results would bring and if I was against IVF that much. So luckily, I'm quite fluid in my beliefs. And I was offered IVF and took that choice immediately, of course.
8: And as we're on the advocacy piece, I really think language is very important. And for someone to read those notes and an underlined negligible, yeah, I think that could be delivered in a much better way.
9: Yeah.
8: I think there's a lot of messaging as well around who is responsible for this infertility. Whereas it, you know, it just is what it is to be glib about it, you know?
9: Yeah, yeah.
8: And often it is seen as a female issue. Mm-hmm. Now, I know it came down to that egg count,
9: yeah,
8: but often it is just about the couple's compatibility. It
9: yes.
8: can be all kinds of things. So we're always looking for reasons and blame, and all of that should be taken out of it. But understandably, it's a very difficult time. It's very challenging. And as you said, there's a grief to deciding you want to get pregnant, peeing on a stick and saying it's happened and telling everybody. To know it's not going to be that path is hard to get your head around. So was egg donation part of your original IVF journey?
9: No. So we did one round of IVF to see, would we get an egg or two? Like there was, as she said, it wasn't zero yet. It was quite straightforward once that psychological, emotional hurdle was overcome. So we were in Kilkenny at the time, so we used a clinic in Kilkenny for local purposes. And they had a fantastic egg donation coordinator. And then we travelled to a clinic in Prague in the Czech Republic. And again, they had a fabulous egg donation coordinator. So we pretty much were minded very much then. You were in, everything was fairly straightforward. Our consultant had said, once you make the choice to go this donor egg route, it's actually easier on the woman, that process. Like you're not in a cycle with stims. It's a different kind of cycle. You're more about opening to receive this egg. One thing my mum had said, and she meant it in a very good way, and people often think this themselves, and it was like, if you go this donor egg route, be 100% sure this is what you want. This is your choice. And I said to Shane, oh, I'm not sure. It's not 100%.
8: Are we ever 100% on anything?
9: So I spoke to someone that had been through the journey And she just said, no, Claire, she said, you're as far as, she, like my vivacious personality, she said, you're so positive about this. She said, you're like 90% there already and you're only going into it. She said, you don't have to, if you're most of the way there, none of us chose not to get pregnant straight away. None of us chose to have to go through IVF. And certainly none of us chose then to do this egg donor route. It's just, this is our path. So she said, if you're most of the way there, at some point, it'll click. You know, it could be when you find you have your pregnancy, a positive result. It could be down the line X amount of weeks, which is when she told me she was pregnant. It could be when you hold your baby or you feed the baby, you know. For me, it was, and I often tell ladies, there's all these add-ons in IVF. And one of ours was an embryoscope. So it's like a camera looking at the embryo. And I felt we were buying that extra thing for Shane because he would understand cell division and the embryo grows into a blastocyst. So we had that add-on, which was maybe €500 at the time. And everything's an added expense. But actually, I tell every single lady in my position to get that because the minute I saw them, like our babies in a ball cell on a plate multiplying, I was like, they're the babies and they were ours and they were mine straight away. So, you know, everyone is going to be different.
7: There's lots of different moments. It doesn't have to be right now, which I think is a really important point. Yeah. So is it the same as getting sperm donation? Are you looking through?
9: No, you get much less choice, or we did. And I think in the States it's quite different, but it's also highly expensive over there. So we fill out a form and you choose your eye color, your hair color, your kind of height and weight, physicality. You might talk a little bit about hobbies. Not that much. You don't get much choice. And one of the things I didn't like is they came back with a donor that I just did not feel was the fit for our family. So she had brown eyes and we are all very light blue-eyed people in my family. So I just said it. And then you're quite emotional as well. So you're not always like your, you know, clear self. But I really felt this wasn't the fit. So I just advocated with the clinic and I said, look, it has to be blue eyes. Like I didn't want to be everywhere I went. Where's brown eyes? And we're also nosy in Ireland. Everyone wants to have a look and figure out where they came from. And I just didn't want that conversation always. So they needed to be blue eyes. And so I just advocated. We had to wait a little bit and they found a donor. And the donor was there, like you just passed because you can't speak the language. But she was like a younger, lighter, prettier version of me. And she was a teacher as well. And she had those light eyes. And I just love that I even energetically picked the right choice for our family, if that makes sense.
7: So you went on to be pregnant and give birth to two twin girls. Yes. How did that feel?
9: Yeah, like I always say, Zoe was our firstborn and I always tell her this and she loves it. She rolls her eyes now because she's 9. And I say, oh, and then you were born and I burst into tears off and they were like, joy. And we did. We couldn't, like Shane, as a scientist, he just never seemed to get excited. Like I was always excited. Even the minute the baby went in, I was like, oh, the baby's there, we're technically pregnant, you know. And then we were pregnant and then we were pregnant with twins and everything was good. And he was just always pragmatic and cautious because again, I suppose from the medical science side, they always see what goes wrong. They don't see, they're not down in the baby ward hugging babies. They're, you know, seeing the other side of medicine. So he was, until that moment, cautious. And then they came and that was his moment of finally emotion and just joy. It was amazing. Yeah.
7: And then, which is a really important part of your story, in the pandemic, you had a spontaneous, I love that word, a spontaneous pregnancy without assistance, apart from Shane.
9: Yeah. No.
7: How did that feel?
9: It was shocking. It really was shocking because we were not trying to have a baby and I'm not trying to minimize it. I'm just, we weren't. We had gone back to a clinic in Prague to see if the donor would donate again because we thought our girls were the like most perfect girls you could ever get, and we wanted more of those. So we still knew we wanted to extend our family and have more children. We were planning another set of twins, then we'd be sorted, and the donor wasn't donating anymore. So we were quite disappointed about that. But we said we'd rejig things and we'd kind of go again the following year. So we were getting ourselves very fit and healthy, because a twin pregnancy is no joke. And we knew how important it was for him to have his DNA right for the sperm side. So we were just being healthy and well as parents of twin girls. And then, yeah, we were very surprised.
7: And you had another beautiful little girl. Something that really struck me both times on the stage of the Future Fertility Show, you really want to impress upon people that there is no difference in how you feel about your twin girls born by egg donation and your third daughter born from your own egg.
9: Yeah.
7: It's the same. The love is the same, because that is an understandable worry for people.
9: Yeah, I wish I knew. And like, we're all here for different reasons. We're here for our personal journey in the world where we create our family and we learn lessons to our lives in that family dynamic. I also believe we're here on a bigger purpose, and we're all here with some kind of a little mission to do. And for mine, flowering is a mission. It really comes from deep within me to share what I learned on my journey and help others. So when I look at it from that viewpoint, I'm like, Isabella came to show me there's no difference, and to speak again, advocate and create awareness about that, because that is the biggest. And usually it's always the opposite. Not always, but it's often, very often, the opposite way around. You have your first or your second child naturally, and then age is still there as a factor. So it's maybe that they're, you know, late 30s, early 40s, still haven't finished your family, and they know that. And want to have them, and this age piece comes into play, or the AMH has dropped, and egg donation suddenly becomes an option. And it seems to be a more difficult option for these ladies, because they have a baby and know what that love is like, and naturally conceived. They call it own egg and donor egg, and I go like this with my fingers because it makes no sense now, but it is how I felt. And I felt that loss of my godchild looks quite like me, and she was that mini me. And I was like, I won't have that. And I do have that now. And I was told by my family at the weekend, oh, Isabella's a mini you. And that means way more now. But also I still have my mini me. Like, we're all, it just, like, I try to impress upon people, I promise you, you're going to love your baby the same. You grow them. You love them so much. You're so grateful that you went to such lengths. Like, it's such an extended love story. Like, what you had to do to have those babies.
7: And when you mentioned flowering, that's floweringfertilitysupport.com. It started off as a story you wanted to tell your twin girls about how they came into the world.
9: Yeah.
7: But now it's an organisation that you and your husband Shane run to support other couples and individuals on an infertility journey.
9: Yeah, it started, it started organically with a story for our children, a story about two flowers in a garden falling in love. And the following day, when we were going to all the internet cafes to look at our embryoscope to see the babies, I saw across the wall flowering in English over in Czech Republic. And I said, that's the name of the story. And it was strange. And I looked up the definition, and flowering means to reproduce, but it also means to reach one's optimum stage of development. So we became, somewhere along the line, we were helping people in the fertility journey with one-to-ones or programs. We have our next program starting tonight, the flowering program. So it's 8 weeks of support with different experts. Then we started into, we have podcasts, we have an app coming out. It's all, and now we're going digital. But it's been growing and growing, and the market is massive. And I was on all these accelerator courses for women in innovation. So ultimately, what we want to do is kind of shift that system, the systematic side of the clinics, and bringing that support. And what we're doing is approaching it now from the clinic side of 30 to 50% of people are dropping out of IVF treatment, often not because of money, because even with free cycles, they'll abandon those because it's so emotionally volatile and it's put such strain on the relationship. And people get to decision fatigue. I don't know what to do next. I just won't do anything. So we're trying to make it incumbent on clinics now to provide this support. And that's why we have this whole suite of supports. And I do really feel on a mission to make sure that this level of grief and aloneness for one in six couples isn't accepted anymore. And millennial ladies and Gen Z's coming behind them, they're going to stand up and look for it. So that's what we're trying to do here, yeah, with Flaring Fertility.
7: Well, look, I could talk longer, but sadly, we are out of time. If people want to find out more information, they can go to flaringfertilitysupport.com. 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Thank you so much for coming on. Coming up after the break, Janine Van Someren, performance expert on her book, The Wellbeing Advantage.
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7: You're welcome back to Alive and Kicking. Now, Janine Van Someren came on the show a few years back when she invited me to try out the Wellbeing Advantage. She runs this with her fellow PhD husband. They are both experts in performance and have brought their knowledge to elite athletes, corporate leaders, and wanted to showcase what they do to anybody and everybody, because everybody deserves to be able to perform at their best. You wear a heart rate variability monitor for 48 hours, you keep a diary alongside it, and then you discuss the data collected and what it tells you. And I have to say, hands down, it was one of the most insightful things I have ever done. It gave me so much information about what drains me and what fuels me, and I still quote it all of the time to my friends and in my corporate talks. Janine has just poured all of this wisdom and knowledge into her first book, just released, called The Wellbeing Advantage, and she joins me in studio now. Janine, you're very welcome.
9: Oh, what a lovely introduction.
7: And as we said, this is our first time face-to-face. We've met Zoom face-to-Zoom face because you're based in Sligo, but it's lovely to meet you in real life, as they say.
9: No, it's great to be here. Great to be here. And what a lovely introduction. And fills me with such joy, considering your vast experience in the world of well-being. And I know just how many of the well-being experts in Ireland and beyond you've met. So the fact that the work that we've done together has had an impact, really just, I'm beaming here. So thanks for that.
7: And I gave you a review to write that you kindly asked me to write one for the book. And that's what I said. With this book, people can have this same knowledge in their hands. Yeah. And it is out now. But before we get into the book, what does performance mean to you?
9: So performance to me is very much about how we live our lives. It's not about doing more. And that's a really big thing that I want to say, because people hear high performance and think, oh, that's not for me, that's for somebody else. But performance isn't about being exceptional. It's simply about balancing your energy and your capacity with really high quality recovery so that you can live the best life for you and what's needed for you. So it's that balance between energy and capacity and recovery.
7: And that's everybody, as I said, elite athletes, because that's what we think of when we think of performance, people who are beating their personal bests.
9: Yeah.
7: But a stay-at-home parent needs to be able to perform at their best. A student needs to be able to perform at their best. A labourer needs to perform at their best.
9: Yeah.
7: I mean, it's literally everybody.
9: It is everybody. And it's about what's right for you at this time, because you're not Usain Bolt. As much as we, you know, think, oh gosh, I'm all into high performance and I've listened to all the podcasts, the reality is we've got to go with what's right for us. So it's all about tuning into really what matters to you and what's important for you today, what your capacity is like today. Because I'll have clients who are talking about what their life was like previously. Oh, I used to be able to do all of these things and now I'm no longer able to do that. And I'd be very much like, we start where we're at. We look at what our capacity is like today. Take a breath. Just build that awareness of where you're at today, because very much well-being is an inside job. And it doesn't matter what you've read or how many podcasts you listen to. If you haven't developed the skill of really listening to yourself and where you're at today, then all of that knowledge, it really doesn't matter.
7: So the book sort of gets into wearable tech, getting the data about yourself, reflection on that, and then building small habits around that that will bring about the change that you were looking for. And it's really interesting. I have a funny relationship with wearable tech. And I would always have said, and I even wrote into my own book, that I'm not really into it, because I didn't want my watch to tell me I had a bad night's sleep, because I thought, well, I'm going to figure that out for myself.
9: Yeah.
7: But I didn't correlate the experience I had with you wearing the heart rate variability monitor and the insight it gave me, because I saw that as sort of standalone. So do you come up against that, this resistance to wearable tech, but the valuable insights it can give us?
9: Yeah, there is a huge amount of resistance. I would say the vast majority of my clients who come to me and already love the technology are what I would classify as the worried well. They really know a huge amount about themselves. They have all of the data and they really thrive on it. And really, they're coming to me to get that performance edge. So they're looking for that extra margin. They absolutely love it.
0: But it can lead to data overload. They're too involved with what the data means, and they wake up and look at the data and see it as a score. Wearable data is not a score. You haven't done well or done badly. You haven't had a good day or a bad day. You want to look at it as a reflection of what's going on in my body right now. So I need to turn down the dial on the data for those clients of mine and really use the sort of information that I would do with a client like yourself, who's a bit like, oh my God, I could get really bogged down by these numbers and I find it quite heavy. And you know what? Life is busy enough. I don't need another score of how well I'm doing that day. And I really lean into that data is just awareness. That number is just giving us an insight into how your body is getting on at that point in time. And really, when I'm working with clients, I talk very little about numbers and more about patterns of change. So we get a baseline idea of where people are at the point in time that they start using a wearable. And that's what's really important. If you've bought a wearable this weekend, just get a baseline score. Don't wait for your best day. A lot of clients will say, oh, I don't want to start working with you until things are really good and then I can get really great scores. I would say just start where you're at. Get a baseline of what's normal for you. And then don't look at the data at all. Maybe once a week, look at it. And really, you're just tracking data. It is not about getting perfect scores. It is all about progress. Are you yourself feeling more energized? Are you feeling like you have capacity to do more of what fills you with joy and light? Whatever it is, whether it's work or home or your relationships, do you feel like you have more capacity for that? If you've been tuning into the data, if you've been realizing what the data is telling you. So if you have a day where suddenly your body battery score might say it's low, really think, gosh, what was going on for me yesterday that my body battery is low? What was I doing? Like, what did I get up to last night? When did I go to bed? Have I had a good night's sleep? And what's good for me? And begin to really tune into the data and the numbers are just information. Just use them as information, not a score of whether you're good or bad. Just use it as information. But crucially, and what the wearables don't do, is they don't ask the really curious questions that your coach might ask you with regards to, so, Claire, what's been going on with you today? Like, why are you feeling like you don't have capacity and yet you're telling me your sleep score is really high? What else is going on? So really get in and be curious about what the data is telling you. Don't just rely on the number and think, that's my score today. Really just think, what does that mean?
8: Yeah, because I think not only do you have the data from, say, the heart rate variability monitor, for example, yeah, the key information is actually the diary that goes alongside it. What were you doing in those moments that have shown you to be at rest, refueling, yeah, topping yourself back up? That's the key information more than the data. You have a really good quote at the start of the book in your foreword that really struck out to me, from a general practitioner, a GP, who is huge in lifestyle medicine. And he said, in this modern world, health doesn't just happen. It has to be consciously designed. And I that really struck me. It is true, isn't it? I think we're really hard on ourselves, particularly when it comes to our well-being. I'm not doing enough. Why aren't I doing enough? But there is so much going on in modern life, yeah, that it is going to have to take care and attention. It's not just going to happen for us the way it might have previous generations.
0: Yeah, absolutely. We are bombarded on a daily, hourly basis with constant stimulation. So we're looking at email notifications, we're responding to not only information coming into us from our devices, but also we're taking on a lot of other people's challenges as well. So that to me is noise. And we live in a noisy world. And the noise I'm talking about there is stimulation. So we're overly stimulated. And we've become addicted to this stimulation. And it's been well documented. You know, there's a great book called Dopamine Nation that talks about how we're addicted to getting that buzz when we respond to the noise. A lot of the work I do is about really leaning into my client's life and helping them quieten the noise. and really looking at moments of calm in your day and very specific habits that you can do to break that cycle of noise. Because I can't remove your pain in the ass, boss, and I can't change the dynamic in your family that might be causing you a little bit of strife. But what I can absolutely do is assure you that with very simple, easy habits, you can quieten the noise. And if you get really good at it, Claire, you'll turn off that noise every now and then. But crucially, I notice the difference. And again, I see it in the data. I see it, you know, when you chat to clients, they feel better. And it's because that noise has been dialed down. So it's habits that help to regulate your nervous system, help to really give a strong trigger to your vagus nerve that I'm not in danger. Nothing bad is going to happen to me if I don't respond to that email immediately. I can take a breath. I can pause. And honestly, if you can manage to figure out the habits that allow you to turn down the noise, it will transform your life because all of a sudden you're not so responsive to things. Instead of reacting to things, you're responding to things in a really calm and regulated way. And the ripple effect of that on your colleagues, your co-workers, your friends, your kids is transformative.
7: And people might be listening and think, oh, yeah, well, you know, Claire, you learned all this information, but you work in wellness. You're different. But what really I learned that I retell to people was that it wasn't big, major heading off to retreats and hanging out with monks that was really making the difference to me. And to be able to see in, I say black and white, but it's actually red to green. We're never going to remove stress from our lives. So red on the graph shows up as being on the go, driving, commuting, cooking, working. Might be the odd spike when you hit traffic or let a roar at the kids. That's all normal. It was the swathes of green that I saw on my graph. And you would say to me, what were you doing in these green moments? And yes, there was the morning getting back into bed and doing the meditation for 10 minutes. That was perhaps something that would fall under the stereotype, if you will, of wellness. But the surprising ones were dozing in front of absolute bubblegum TV that I would have assumed was a waste of time, getting my nails done, and being in flow working at my computer. We give out to everybody about spending too much time, but if you're doing something you love, that can be topping you up. And to be able to take yourself from red to green with ease, and as you say, no, the walk with the dog tops me up, watching a little bit of trash TV tops me up. And another line, I'm going to choose one from you now rather than the foreword, I think it's only right seeing as it is your book, was rest isn't time away from performance, it's part of performance. And that's something I don't think we understand. We don't celebrate rest, do we?
0: We really don't celebrate rest. And in this sort of world of always being on, and very much we're feeling like people feel guilty for stopping. And I do think the Irish with our, you know, get up and go attitude, which is absolutely fantastic. But you look at any Irish woman on a sunny day and they're absolutely bananas with all the things they need to get done because the sun is out. The laundry has to get on. They have to get out and get a picnic for the kids. They have to head down to the beach. They have to go. I mean, people are just on all the time and they don't realize that you cannot, it's unsustainable. So being on all the time is completely unsustainable. And any time that you feel like you've had a full-on day, if you've sat down on the sofa and gone, oh my God, this day has been absolutely manic, I need to just pause, have a really good think about what you turn on the television that night. Really think about what will help me completely calm down. So it's not something crazy like the pit, which loads of people are chatting about at the moment, or it's not some sort of psychological drama. Really think about, I need to balance the busyness of my day with rest. And while I might not be that Buddhist monk who's going to meditate, definitely if you put your phone away, ideally in another room, but just put it away and really think about how you're going to regulate your nervous system. And one way can be your choice of what you put on television. It can be that choice of specifically looking at anything that allows your heart rate to lower in a very calm and measured way. And clients really notice the difference with that. So it's not about meditation and being a Buddhist monk. It is about finding ways in your day that you can find rest and recovery. And ideally, I would say to people, try and find something at the start and end of your day. Really think about how you're going to bookend your day. I talk about it with regards to building a moat. So if you're commuting to work, try and make your commute as calm as you can. So radio on a little bit lower than usual, choosing carefully what it is that you're listening to, and at the end of the day, maybe even just going home in silence, or choosing what type of book that you read, that it's something that's regulating. But bookend your day, the start and end, with something that helps to regulate your nervous system. Just feel calm.
7: And all of that knowledge and wisdom is in this book. It goes through all the different habits, understanding yourself. Janine, you share your own personal story and lots of case studies. I can't recommend it enough. It is in bookshops now. It's called The Wellbeing Advantage. And if you want to find out more about Janine's work, you can go to thewellbeingadvantage.com. Janine Van Someren, thank you very much for coming on.
0: Thank you, Claire.
7: So that's it for Live and Kicking for this week. My thanks to all my guests, to my producer Aoife Breen, and to Hugo De Silva Scott, who was on sound. Rory Galvin was on podcasts, and thanks to you for listening. I will see you next week.
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3: Now, coming up on today's show, author, columnist and OBE recipient Gillian Tett on the strange state of world economics. Is Europe remaking itself in the time of Trump and our new alliances being formed? Plus, the world's two most famous tech bros go head-to-head in court over AI, and we will discuss it. You can email the show, takingstock@newstalk.com, or you can message me on socials at Susan Hayes Cullerton. Now, I want to start off this week by sharing an observation I'm seeing, which I think might be the start of a very significant business model change. So I'm going to give the context, first of all, with an example. Let's say I bought Microsoft 95 back in the day, right? So I bought a license to it and I could have used that as much as I wanted. And then when an upgrade came along years later, like Microsoft 97, I'd have bought a new license. Now, step forward to a business model change and we had the leap into SaaS. So that was software as a service. Then you didn't buy licenses anymore, you bought seats, and the upgrades were far more frequent. The cost as well was lower, so then you were paying on a monthly or an annual basis. But I've noticed that we're seeing a steady move towards costs per usage now. And I think that's triggered by the energy used by AI and the amount of prompting needed in, also a newer term, vibe coding. So I have been seeing this myself, this cost per usage model. It's been filtering into the technology we've been using here. But the reason that I'm telling you about this now is it was a very significant theme in Microsoft's earnings this week. And I'm quoting CFO Amy Hood, who says, "Just this week, we announced a business model transition in GitHub Copilot," many of you will be familiar with that, "that will align pricing with usage and value that takes effect on June 1st of this year." And Satya Nadella then went on to talk about the category economics of it. So I think this really could change a lot in how businesses factor in the price of AI for staff, and also how we're seeing the growing use of AI agents. So this is something to watch out for, so watch this space. Well, they were two kindred spirits bound by shared political beliefs. Their relationship was going to reshape conservative politics on both sides of the Atlantic. Could Donald Trump and Giorgia Meloni be this century's Reagan and Thatcher? Well, that's no longer the case, as the relationship is fractured by a number of issues, which I'm going to delve right into now with Julia Crapton Harharger, Professor of Critical, Cultural and International Studies at Colorado State University, to the show. First off, Julia, Giorgia Meloni, if she remains in office, she is set to break the record of being the longest serving government by September the 4th, 2026. And at a European level, she was described as a reference point for national conservative forces seeking to combine Eurosceptic rhetoric, anti-immigration policies and culture war themes with disciplined economic and foreign policy management. How's that working out now?
4: It's a good question. So time will tell, of course, as cliche as it sounds. But what should be said about Giorgia Meloni, she is an incredibly careful and pragmatic leader. We call her a bridge because even what she has successfully managed until recently was to bridge a lot of parties, a lot of players. She was the bridge between Europe and the United States. Originally, people were very concerned to imagine a nationalist, a populist, and head of the country with the roots of her original party having fascist roots. And at the end, we'll see that she is still managing quite well. And she is she proved herself to be a little bit more centrist than anything else, incredibly pragmatic and very, very, I want to say, chameleon-like. We also use, in critical cultural studies, we use this phrase of cultural and political chameleonismo, because she's incredibly capable on that, in that regard. And she is also very good at building connections within Europe. So we will see how that will work out.
3: Okay. And that's, yeah, she's great indeed at all of the things that you've mentioned. And that assumes that the person on the other side of the relationship warms to her, or where she can find that common ground. And it looked like, up until recently, that she was able to manage that well with Trump as well. But due to Greenland, tariffs, NATO spending, Ukraine, and particularly the tipping point of Iran, how do you see that playing out now with the White House?
4: I do not think that will continue. And there are, as you mentioned, all those reasons, because, you know, President Trump proved to be predictably unpredictable. So it became a challenge to rely on the United States with this famous Western alliance to begin with. Giorgia Meloni tried to do this as long as she could, but eventually she needed to choose between Europe and the United States, and I do not see how that bridge would continue to be reliable. It also doesn't help that President Trump openly critiqued her. So we went from her being beautiful and the most promising leader of Europe now to lacking courage, being completely the opposite of what he thought she would be. So they were attacks. She wasn't engaged in any of his plans. And I must say that President Trump also required absolutely unconditional loyalty in all his decisions, even the decisions that were fundamentally in conflict with the values of European leaders. So you combine it with the war in Iran, you combine it with the attacks on the Pope, and I just don't see how that should go on. So Giorgia Meloni did what she had to do, which is disengage from that relationship and concentrate primarily on the pro-European course.
3: Is it serving her to do that?
4: Absolutely, because right now there is a lot of unpopularity of the US-American leader all over Europe, and specifically in Italy. The polls are showing that 82% of Europeans and Italians are in strong disagreement of Trumpian policies and his politics and his tariffs and everything. So absolutely, it's not just serving her, it's an absolute necessity nationally, especially with her a little bit crumbling popularity in Italy right now after, you know, she lost that constitutional referendum with a strong opposition. So Italy is not in the easiest place to begin with right now. And so that was kind of almost a necessity. So yes.
3: There is a phrase, never waste a good crisis. And I do wonder, as I'm listening to you, whether the fact that Meloni, as well as there's other parts of Europe that I want to hop around in our conversation today, but when we take Merz, when we take Macron, etc., is Trump basically offering the opportunity now for, as I'm about to quote you in your piece this week in the conversation, where the EU can now finally see itself as a political actor in its own right, in a unified way?
4: Oh, absolutely, absolutely. A lovely German phrase comes to mind, Glück im Unglück, which is luck in the unlucky situation, because right now, you know, Europe has no choice but to become better, to become faster, to become more united, and to rethink its policies, to rethink its approach. So absolutely. And we see this also recently. So we used to talk about a very strong coalition between Germany and France. Now we talk a lot about Italy and Germany, and even this phrase Merzoni, so that leadership. We see that there is a lot more activity and a lot more happening in Europe with regard to its future, to its rearmament, to its policies towards many things such as war, energy supplies, migration. So I believe that it might be exactly that, you know, cold shower, cold shock of reality, and a little bit this wake-up call, if you wish, to make the European Union and Europe in general stronger and an actor in its own right.
3: Or maybe just it has a purpose to have a combined conversation with urgency. You mentioned a German phrase there. We have one in Ireland as well, or in Irish, which is it's an ill wind that blows no good. But I also wonder, though, if we do shift to Germany for a moment, where is the luck in bad luck there? Because Merz seems to be certainly being assertive with his rhetoric, that is for sure. But when you look at the economic reports coming out of Germany, despite all of the excitement that there was at the beginning of the year and a little bit before it as well about how the debt brake was off and how there was going to be so much spending in military and there was going to be so much of a boost to the German economy, the Iran war has really hurt, it seems, both politically and economically, Germany. And therefore, how do you sell that message then to a domestic audience?
4: Oh, well, that's currently a very difficult question, because Merz currently is one of the most unpopular leaders in Germany, and his popularity is crumbling faster than that of Meloni. But he's trying to play the long game. That's my understanding, because this rearmament of Europe was driven by Merz. He's a very pragmatic leader as well. One of his famous works is "Give Capitalism a Chance." So he is trying to approach it incredibly pragmatically. And maybe right now the idea is, okay, we'll lose a couple of battles, but we'll win a longer war of a united, stronger Europe, also with a lot of emphasis on self-sufficiency and security of Europe long run.
3: And I want to ask you about something you said about Merz a while ago, which is that he is playing the long game. And I want to also bring Macron into this conversation as well at this point, because when I look at French politics over the past year, he's had, I think it's at this stage, 5 different prime ministers under 2 years in France, dramatic issues in trying to push budgets through. Merz has got elections in the eastern states in September, and AFD, Alternative for Germany, is polling strongly at the moment.
4: Yep.
3: Can I ask if you think that democracy in both countries is going to reward longer term thinking? History would, economics would, but can democracy reward that, do you think?
4: I think that it's one of the most wicked problems, how to preserve democracy and how to preserve also the living standards of the Europeans as they're used to having them, because there are a lot of factors that go into this. Macron has always been a very passionate Europeanist and one of the most passionate advocates of democracy, but he will be gone relatively soon, so we don't know what will happen in France. And since you're mentioning AFD, we also can talk about, you know, we can talk hours about the potentiality of Brexit, and also the extremely popular French right, and also the unpopularity of Macron in his own country.

0: adjustments will need to be made and which ones we will see.
1: I think it's interesting what you say about compromise, because you speak in your piece about a geopolitical quartet, and that includes Germany, France, Italy and the UK. And I'm always at pains to highlight the difference between when I'm speaking about Europe, the European Union, the Eurozone, because of course they all matter in a very different way. But in the context of your piece this week about Europe coming together, you very much include the UK in there. What role do you see the relationship with the UK being? And I'm not just talking about Brexit or a reverse of Brexit or anything else. I'm genuinely talking about I'm going to go back to your phrase, the geopolitical quartet between the four countries. Do you see a rising role for all four of them playing a different but very important role of unity there?
0: Absolutely. That's why I allowed myself the cheesy little phrase of Meloni and her three musketeers. And just for the record, as a passionate Europeanist, you know, Brexit, I think, was a very sad page in European history. Nonetheless, regardless of Brexit you mentioned, I believe that right now, once again, Europeans, regardless of the United, the European Union or not, we kind of need to have a united I don't want to say totality, because it kind of erases a lot of uniqueness, but we need to be a united union. We need to be stronger together. And I absolutely believe that Britain will play a fundamental role in it. Also, because it's among those four strongest economies. It's like those four, this quartet, are also the strongest economies of Europe. And it's like we can never ignore economy when we talk about politics and we talk about power. So my opinion is absolutely yes.
1: Well, since the show here is in Ireland, Julia, we very much wanted the same thing to happen. And you can be sure we'll be staying put anyway. That seems to be where the national narrative is and consistently has been. So thank you very much indeed for joining me to take a trip in many dimensions around Europe today. And this has been Julia Crapton Herhager, Professor of Critical Cultural and International Studies from Colorado State University.
0: Thank you very much for having me.
1: This is Susan A's Culleton here on Taking Stock on News Talk. And after the break, it's Musk v. Altman.
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1: Welcome back to Taking Stock. I'm Susan A's Culleton. Now, for my trivia question to you all. I was at a medtech conference last week at a stadium in Ireland. Bundiaki walked past me as I was driving out of the car park. Where do you think I was? I'll give you the answer at the end of the show. Now, we all love a big celebrity trial. The tech bros of Elon Musk and Sam Altman are engaged in one over in Oakland, and my next guest has been following it. It's great to welcome Chris Stokel-Walker of the London Independent back to Taking Stock. First up, Chris, let's go back to when Musk left OpenAI's board in 2018. Was it a resignation? Was it an ejection? What do you think history remembers it to be?
3: It was a bus stop, I think, is the one word that we can use to describe it, Susan. Of course, part of the key points of this case hinges on how exactly these two titanic egos ended up splitting up. And, you know, there was a difference of opinion, I suppose, about the future direction of OpenAI, the company that Elon Musk and Sam Altman came together to found back in 2015. A vision that was different for the future in terms of that, because, of course, OpenAI, the clue was in the name, was founded as an open company meant to develop AI for the benefit of all of humanity. Elon Musk believed that meant that it didn't need to make a profit or try to make a profit. And obviously, Sam Altman, and based on some of the stuff that we are hearing, others within the company felt like there might have been a different approach that could be taken where they could capitalize on that. But yeah, in terms of all of this, I think the one thing that we know is that it was incredibly messy, and that is why we've ended up in court in the last week or so talking about this and having it literally relitigated.
1: Okay, let's look at the messy divorce, we'll say, because if it was that messy, Musk still said he didn't read the fine print of a four-page document that explicitly mentioned raising the $10 billion. So do you think Musk knew what he was signing when he left, or is this selective non-recollection.

0: Well, Elon Musk, of course, runs a platform now, X, formerly Twitter. That is a short form content platform. It is designed to have, 280 characters or less for each individual post, unless you fork out. And the judge didn't seem to be enormously convinced of the case when it was being discussed in the trial about the idea that actually Elon Musk couldn't even read a full page memo. But, there are reasons why we have executive summaries on documents, and they are named executive summaries because executives of companies are incredibly busy people. And at the time, of course, Elon Musk works far more than most other people do. He has many different interests and many different businesses, juggling an awful lot of stuff. But it does seem to maybe stretch the credibility a little bit to say that actually, if you're doing something as consequential as this, and particularly something that you've already had your back up about, that you wouldn't pore over that document in detail.
1: Okay. And let's give him the benefit of the doubt. Okay.
0: Yeah.
1: And let's now look at this in the context of just corporate America in general. Is it fair that one could leave a board, sign a document to say that you're leaving, and basically whatever the other party does is up to them, and then 8 years later, sue them or take them to court for extraordinary amounts of money in terms of damages because they changed what they did after you left? Like, is that what this case comes down to?
0: Yeah, well, this case comes down to, and I've seen contemporaneous reporting from various websites. There's a tech website called The Verge, which in advance of the trial called this a very expensive way for Elon Musk to try and get therapy. He is the world's richest man. He has this bee in his bonnet about OpenAI and the way in which he felt it was snatched away from him. In terms of fairness, I think that he absolutely thinks that it is unfair. In terms of whether it's actually a valid legal case, well, even the experts seem to think that there's not an awful lot there to stand on. But I do think that Musk also has a point about fairness the other way. And very rarely will you hear me say that I agree with Elon Musk, but having spoken to legal experts on my own reporting, there is a broader consequence to this than just two billionaires fighting it out in a court for who gets to seem like they are the better person.
1: And this brings us to Greg Brockman, of course, who now has a $30 billion stake in a charity. And this is the sharpest question, ultimately, of the whole trial. I mean, he does argue that OpenAI is the most well-capitalized non-profit in human history. Do you think, though, and I'm asking you this for your own opinion, do you think, Chris, when they began, did OpenAI genuinely mean to set up something that would help the world? Or, and I'm going back to the diary extracts that, unfortunately, Greg Brockman has had to sit through and listen to his innermost thoughts being shared with the world now. Or did they think, okay, we're going to start in this way. ChatGPT began. Oh my God, there's now massive money in this. Microsoft is interested. We now need to take a very different path. Did capitalism overtake the humanitarian effort they were starting off with?
0: Well, capitalism always ruins everything, Susan, is the first thing that's important to say. The second thing, I think you mentioned Microsoft here, and one of the sort of really interesting wrinkles of this trial is that we are learning just how good Satya Nadella is as an executive of a real big business. You're learning the difference in this trial between the men and the boys. Satya Nadella, none of his embarrassing texts have surfaced because he doesn't send them. He chooses instead to transact his business through phone calls, which then cannot be discovered through legal processes and presented to the world through a trial. But in terms of that founding principle of OpenAI, I think it depends on who you ask out of those founding individuals. Because for Elon Musk, I believe that he probably really thought he was doing something for the benefit of humanity. Now, that's in part because Elon Musk has a bit of a God complex. And one of the things that's really interesting about this trial is the disconnect between the way that Elon Musk sees himself and his impact on the world and the way that pretty much everybody else, apart from perhaps some of his most ardent hangers-on on X, see him. Then you have Sam Altman. Now, Sam Altman, always been questions around him. He's a little bit of an interesting character, a mover, a shaker, made an awful lot of money in the sort of venture capital world. We already had lots of reporting about the fact that he wasn't seen as enormously trustworthy anyway. I think that's been reinforced. And so you have to maybe question his motives behind this, because he wasn't an AI developer, bear in mind. He's a shrewd businessman and always has been. Then you have Greg Brockman, obviously very embarrassing in his diary, talking about this. I think he's been lured by the money, but he was one of many researchers in the AI space that were lured to OpenAI in 2015 with the promise of big money contracts. And truthfully, I think that it was the large amounts of money, but also the promise of doing something really good for the benefit of humanity that got a lot of people there. So, you know, perhaps the cast of characters that we aren't hearing from in this trial are the ones that had the more virtuous view of what OpenAI would be.
1: You've mentioned there what the impact of this might mean for charities. But what about the impact of what this might mean for AI development globally?
0: Well, if OpenAI wins, as they probably will do, then OpenAI continues to go on trucking ahead. Sam Altman vanquishes one of his most hated opponents, someone who's been a thorn in his side for a long, long time. The enmity that you feel between those two is really significant. And I think it boosts Sam Altman's ego, which truthfully doesn't already need much more boosting, because he's managed to survive a boardroom coup, remember, back in November 2023, which everybody thought was going to be him done for. So an already pretty significant ego is going to get very much bigger here. For Elon Musk, if he ends up winning, which I think is enormously unlikely, he can effectively say that he was right all along. He won't win, I think, is pretty much the decision and the ordinary outcome that we're expecting. But if he did win, then it would be significant and would have a massive impact on OpenAI. Because remember, they are trying to launch their IPO later this year. And I think in part that is why Musk has chosen now to bring this to court, is because he wants to have that question mark hanging over OpenAI while they try and invite investment from the public before their flotation on the stock market. So, you know, truthfully, for OpenAI, it's kind of a little bit of a lose-lose. So Sam Altman might win, but actually, you know, OpenAI will still have that challenge. They've been delayed in their IPO because of this. And for the rest of us, well, I don't really know. That's the big challenge. Elon Musk already this week announcing a deal with competitor Anthropic, which suggests that he is not very positive on the outcome of his own AI company, and also, I think, is choosing the moment to try and stick it once again to OpenAI's biggest competitor.
1: And this is why I'm asking you about the impact and development of AI, because when you say about for the rest of us, we don't know. The reason I'm bringing this up is the council had to intervene in a flat out row that started on the courtroom floor about both parties having their views on how AI could challenge the future of humanity. It's pretty existential and probably unconventional at a courtroom reading, but in both cases, they seem to feel that AI could bring down the world. And that's why I'm asking you this, Chris.
0: Yeah, I think that they have different views of how the world might be brought down. And both of them, I think, are equally partly delusional. Elon Musk's view of bringing down the world is literally that the world could be brought down. That if we go too far with the development of AI, we end up with a superintelligence, a Terminator-style machine that could end up killing us all. I think that's in part just his love of sci-fi and the fact that he is also developing humanoid robots through Tesla. So, you know, he's putting two and two together and getting five there. For Sam Altman, I think there's this idea that economically and in terms of our working world, everything will change.
1: It's intriguing to watch, and it will be very interesting to see where this goes, not just to see who actually wins the case, but how the narrative changes, whether it might be for philanthropy and charity, development of AI, as you say, the combinations as well of the companies thereafter, and the existential conversation that you've just finished up on. Really appreciate your time, and thanks so much for joining us today. Chris Stokel-Walker of the London Independent.
0: Thank you.
1: This is Susan A. Skeleton here on Taking Stock on News Talk. Up next, I'm joined in studio by author and columnist Gillian Tett, who thinks the markets don't really care about war.
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1: Now, you're welcome back to Taking Stock here on News Talk. I'm Susan A. Skeleton. And I wanted to read out a message to you that we received this week. Dear Susan, I'm a senior citizen, and up until your presence on News Talk's Taking Stock, I have not found it possible to understand the complexity of economics. I get great pleasure in listening to your down-to-earth analysis and incisive questioning. Now, first, I want to thank Dennis Murray sincerely for sending such a lovely message. But I also want to make the point that economics really is for everybody. I didn't study it in secondary school myself, as it wasn't an option, and I only started it in college. It's a topic that endlessly fascinates me, and I really hope that week by week we can bring it to life for every single one of you all the more. Thanks again, Dennis. Now, global markets are climbing to record highs even as the world faces deep instability from war in the Middle East and energy shocks to weakening consumer confidence and rising geopolitical tension. But I'm keen to explore the question of how we keep looking for connections between financial markets and everyday economic reality, and actually whether we're looking in the right places. Joining me now to discuss this is Gillian Tett, columnist and member of the editorial board at the Financial Times. First off, Gillian, you've taught me a new word in your most recent piece. You say that we have a growing tendency to anthropomorphize the stock market. Five syllables, and I tried to get it in one there. But will you tell us, what does that mean, first of all, and how does that come to life?
3: Well, using a word like that probably makes me sound like a sort of, you know, posh professor or something like that. And I am actually also linked to Cambridge University. So
1: you actually are a posh professor.
3: I'm not a professor, but I run a college there called King's College. And anthropomorphize basically means that you are treating the stock market as if it wasn't just a bunch of numbers or an abstract thing out there, but as a living being that has feelings and moods and sentiments and thoughts of its own. And there's a growing tendency to do that, to treat it as if it was a real life thing or creature that, as we like to say, you know, feels upset at latest data releases, or it decides to, you know, test a new level in the stock market or something like that. So that's really what's going on at the moment, as people are increasingly look at the stock market, not just as a mirror to ourselves and a barometer about how we feel about the future, but also almost like a quasi-god or sometimes demon that's keeping tabs on us all.
1: Oh, wow. That is deep and meaningful there. So I would like to challenge the assumption, though, that you bring up in the piece, which is that it's a mirror. And the reason I'm challenging this is in the context of it being a mirror to the world economy, because US stocks now account for about 63% of global stock market capitalization. That's up from about 30 to 35% in 2010. And yet the US contributes around about 26% of global GDP. So, and that's only the US. We'll get to the other parts of the world. But therefore, are we really looking at the right place then, and looking at the stock market to reflect what's going on in the real economy?
3: I think it's an absolutely brilliant question, because the reality is that, to use another big word, there's been an enormous amount of financialization in America. And that means treating everything in life as if it was an asset which could be bought or sold and have a price put on it. And the capital markets, the stock market and the bond market, have exploded in size, not just relative to the past in America, but relative to other countries. And the American stock market has gone up dramatically. And as a result, when people talk about the global stock market, what they're increasingly talking about is the American stock market.
1: And even within that, because the Mag 7 are a third of that, are they increasingly talking about really the earnings of the big hyperscalers?
3: Absolutely. And this really is a lot of both American triumphalism and tech triumphalism. And that matters enormously right now when you look at the markets, because although in some ways the Iran war is a made in America problem, just like the subprime mortgage crisis back in 2007 was a made in American problem, the bitter, ghastly irony of what's going on is that just as America recovered from the subprime problems faster than other people, in this current case, America's probably better insulated against the economic fallout of the Iran war than most other countries.
1: Is that down to the fact that it's now a net exporter of energy, or is there something else to it?
3: A lot of it's down to the fact that it actually has enormous fossil fuel industry itself, unlike many other countries, like Ireland, for example. The other issue, though, is that the tech sector is booming and driving a lot of growth. And if you dive into the numbers right now in the American economy, you can see the capital expenditure around data centers is responsible for a lot of the actual economic growth right now overall. And on top of that, America went into the whole Iran war with a much stronger economy that was growing faster than many other rivals. And so as a result, it has more reserves or cushion, if you like, to protect itself.
1: If we just leave America for the moment and we look at the emerging markets, they comprise just about 12% of the MSCI ACWI, which itself is a global index. And yet they only, yet they represent about 40 to 50% now of global GDP, depending on whether you look at nominal or PPP terms, and about 60% of global real worth over the past two decades. And of course, they are far more exposed to what's going on in the energy markets and indeed the fallout of other things as well, whether it might be the lack of fertilizer getting through the strait, the impact of increased inflation, etc. So again, I ask the question, Gillian, are we totally underestimating what's going on in another big part of the world where a lot of the growth is happening by simply, again, looking at global stock markets?
3: I think we absolutely are underestimating that. And I think the issue is, as Kristalina Georgieva, the head of the International Monetary Fund, pointed out recently, and I saw her just the other day in the IMF released a report on this, that we're seeing an unbelievably uneven situation around the world right now, which frankly is very cruel.
1: Do you mean the K-shaped economy or something else?
3: Well, it's a version of the K-shaped economy, but in terms of countries, in that on the one hand, America's still, it appears to be growing pretty fast, but there's a lot of other emerging market economies that are really suffering. And of course, Europe is in the crosshairs because not only is it facing a wave of dumping from China and competition from China on the export side, it's also dealing with a real squeeze, a nasty squeeze in terms of the energy prices. And it had a much slower pace of growth, if not economic stagnation to start with. So in some ways, it's profoundly unfair what's going on.
1: But when you say cruel as distinct to unfair, there's a different connotation in both of them. Cruel suggests that some party is inflicting this.
3: Well, I didn't mean cruel in the sense of, you know, there being a deliberate war in the emerging markets economies per se at all. It's more a case that because the Strait of Hormuz has become a key lever in this war in terms of how Iran is trying to stand up to America and exercise some leverage in their talks by effectively closing it. That doesn't just hit, obviously, the energy exports, but the fertilizer and other petrochemical exports as well. And who's going to be hit by a loss of fertilizer? Well, yes, it will be to some degree places like America, but places like Pakistan or Bangladesh or many parts of Southeast Asia that are going to be squeezed. And the cruelty is that these, of course, are the countries least well equipped to actually weather it. And what you see right now is a very interesting split between countries like China, which have been stockpiling huge amounts of spare resources and reserves of everything from fossil fuels through to fertilizer and rare earth minerals and beyond, and a place like Pakistan that has not been able to do that at all in the past few years. One lesson is going to be, of course, that everyone now is going to go into hoarding mode and be trying to stockpile everything in a way that we saw last during COVID.
1: Well, I would argue that did we not see that as well with the tariff situation, trying to, particularly from the perspective of countries and businesses, trying to hoard inventory to get ahead of that?
3: We definitely saw it with tariffs. That was more in the case of individual companies, though, trying to engage in hoarding. What you're likely to see going forward is a debate in many countries, including Europe as well, about what kind of national strategic reserves they need to protect themselves. And it's the same national version of what households were doing during COVID with toilet rolls. You know, you start to panic, you go and buy up everything you can find. Suddenly the shelves are empty, the prices go up, and that engenders more panic. So hoarding is never a particularly good thing for economic growth, but it seems pretty much inevitable now.
1: And of course, in a whole other connotation, we could talk about labour hoarding and AI and all that, which we could do on another occasion. I would like to ask you about the tectonic plates of the world changing, though, because there seems to be a narrative that AI is really growing in Silicon Valley. And you highlight that particularly in your tour to New York, Washington, London, San Francisco and Dublin now, as you're here with us in studio. But also, if we look at China, China has been not just backing AI and coming up with its own developments there, but green energy, huge investments in R&D. Momentum has been growing there, partly quietly, and it seems that they're quite happy for the US and Europe to be looking to the West while they're quietly building in the East. How do you see the geopolitical and, yeah, the tectonic plates of the world changing?
3: Well, in terms of China, it's emerging as one of the winners of the current fighting in the Middle East because it's been sitting there very quietly, looking at America essentially suffer what's in many ways a strategic defeat in the Middle East, expend a lot of its military without much to actually show for it at the moment, and suffer real damage. And of course, Europe is suffering from the back of the energy squeeze, and China is quietly sitting there. And yes, it also has been hit by a reduction in its oil imports, but it has very big reserves of fossil fuels, and it's also very widely diversified heavily into renewables in the last few years. So in some ways, it's better protected. China's also been sitting there watching to see how military equipment is or is not being battle-tested and playing out on the battlefield. And one thing about China is that its own armies haven't fought a war for a very, very long time. It's very keen to see what kind of military innovations are working or not. It's one of the reasons why it's been quietly involved watching Russia as well in Ukraine. So in many ways, China is one of the winners. And to my mind, the best way to understand the global economy today is that we're in a phase of what might be called geoeconomics, in the sense that economic policy making is driven by national security and statecraft dynamics, which means that economics has become a derivative of politics, a consequence of politics, not the other way around, which is the story of our neoliberal globalizing period for the last few decades, when economics was seen as a self-independent thing, which could be so separated from politics that you could actually use tools from physics or maths to model it. You can't do that anymore because politics keeps getting in the way. And within that framework, the world is really shaped by a hegemonic fight, a fight between two hegemons, dominant powers, the US and China, over who's going to control the global economic system. China has hegemonic power by virtue of controlling key supply chain nodes in industry and manufacturing, like rare earth minerals. America has hegemonic power because it controls the dollar as the world's reserve currency in finance. Tech hegemony, AI hegemony, is still being contested. And to some degree, energy hegemony too, which is why we have this fight in the Middle East. But that is the reality. And it means that small countries, mid-sized countries, need to get very smart about who they're going to ally with, and if they're not going to ally with anyone and become a vassal state of China or the US, how they're going to build alliances with other small to medium countries to protect themselves.
1: While I'd love to delve into that with you, Gillian, I'm conscious that I'm up against it with the clock. So I do want to ask you one other area, and that is, I've been watching your video podcast around the story of money, and it is fascinating. It's exactly as you say, for anybody who's interested in economics or in history or both, it's ideal. But I do want to ask you, as you have been recording this, when I look at the current state of money today, I think of how people can access information faster than ever, and real-time data at that. Secondly, how access to the markets through low-cost broking is so much more accessible, and passive investing through exchange-traded funds continues to proliferate. Where do you see the future of how individuals, the people listening to us today, will interact with the financial markets in the future?
3: That's a very good question. And I think we're going to be seeing two things happening. And by the way, I should say that David McWilliams, the great columnist here in Ireland, has written a lot about that as well. And I'm hoping to do a podcast with him at some point soon. But two things I think are going to be the story of the future. Firstly, growing automation and AI usage, which hopefully will be developed safely, but there's a battle going on around that right now.
1: But haven't algos been around forever, Julian?
3: They have been around forever. However, ordinary consumers have, for the most part, not been dealing with an AI robot as their financial advisor.
1: Or robo-advisor, you mean?
3: Robo-advisors, okay. Yes. I suspect that's coming. Secondly, though, you're going to see growing customization and sense of agency or control by individuals. Because historically, there's been a sense where trust tended to be expressed in a vertical form, and you as an individual would trust your financial advisor or your banker or someone in charge to tell you what to do. Increasingly, we're seeing individuals saying, actually, I want to trust myself or my peer group. It's what they call lateral trust, peer-to-peer trust. And with the rise of, you know, people using their mobile phones for payments and for investing and saving, I think you're going to see increasingly people saying, I want to do it myself, rather than rely on somebody else, but I may well end up doing it with a robo-advisor instead of your good old friendly, you know, human bank manager.
1: But with that, Gillian, comes the need for greater financial literacy, I would argue, but more so financial confidence. What do you see will be the architect of that? Is it that because they don't want to be left in a deficit, or because something will happen that will increase their confidence and literacy along the way?
3: I think we're likely to see more and more risk put onto individuals, which is not good. I hope that governments step in and provide some kind of shelter or safety net, or at least, you know, a basic form of saving account that people can trust. But that's going to be one of the big questions going forward. You know, firstly, who is going to create the kind of AI literacy we need? Is it going to be government doing the training, or companies, or will it be universities or philanthropy, or individuals? And who is actually going to provide the financial literacy we're all going to need in the future?
1: When you started giving me that answer, I thought to myself, but we have UCITS, we have MiFID, we have a range of regulation to do exactly that, which is to create the safety that people need. However, as you elaborated in your answer, it's the AI literacy to come in the, it would have Venn diagram of finance. That's where you see the new area that people really need to upskill on.
3: Absolutely. It's going to be a combination of things. And ordinary people don't need to understand the inner workings of AI or the inner workings of financial markets. I mean, that would be unrealistic any more than when you go to your chemist or drugstore and buy a tablet, you know, you'd aspirin, you don't know what actually inside it or how it works on you. You just trust that it's going to be good. In the same way, we have to be able to trust AI. We have to be able to trust trust basic, you know, financial products. And it's a bit like saying to somebody, okay, we don't expect you to know what's in penicillin or in an aspirin, but you should know that if you just eat McDonald's every day, you're going to get sick. In the same way, we should know just enough about AI and money to make sure we don't become completely stupid and are able to make informed choices.
1: It's been an absolute pleasure to have you. Thanks so much indeed for joining us. And a special shout out to your family in Galway, who I know are listening to us today. Thank you very much indeed. Gillian Tett, OBE, columnist and member of the editorial board at the Financial Times.
3: Thank you.
1: Now for the answer to my trivia. I was at a medtech conference last week at a stadium in Ireland. Bundy Aki walked past me as I was driving out of the car park. Where do you think I was? Now let me give you the answer clue by clue. The heart of medtech is in Galway. Bundy Aki plays for Connacht, and so the stadium I was in was the Dexcom in Galway City. So that's it for this week's Taking Stock with me, Susan A. Scullerton. I hope you enjoyed the show and possibly even learned something about economics and how it affects our world. I'll just remind you, the show is available as a podcast first on Friday mornings on the Go Loud app or wherever you go to get your podcasts. And of course, please do pop the link into your WhatsApp groups for anybody else who might be interested. Taking Stock is also on the radio every Sunday morning at 9 a.m. The producer of the show is John Fardy, and on research this week was Simon Keane and Stephen Daunt. Hugo de Silva Scott was on sound. And next week on the show, we have a very timely new book called How to Win a Trade War. Thanks so much for listening and enjoy the rest of your day. I'm already looking forward to talking to you again next week.
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9: Well, now I'm joined in studio by Craig Hughes, the political editor of the Irish Daily Mail, and we'll start with that paper, the front page there. Undercover Gardaí met tragic Evan before shooting, and there's quite a lot about that story inside the paper. Front page of the Sunday Independent, tax cuts and hike to living alone payment are a budget priority. The Business Post, exclusive PTSB investors High Court bid to block the sale of that bank. The Sunday Times, Ukrainians will get Irish payoff on return home. And another intriguing story, Beijing spying tried to court Kian Korla, according to the Sunday Times. And much more within the papers. Craig, what has taken your fancy this morning?
8: Yeah, well, good morning, Pat. Well, I suppose it's hard to get away from Fianna Fáil in a lot of the papers.
9: 100 years.
8: Exactly, yeah. And we're coming up, of course, the next week we'll have the centenary of events and, of course, the party's annual Ordesh. Talk has died down a bit this week in advance of that, of challenges to Taoiseach Micheál Martin's leadership. He was saying this on the Independent today that, you know, he has a full mandate. And the rebels within the party have I guess, lowered their voices for now, I suppose, until we have the next bit of turbulence that might spark that off again. And interesting to see an interview with Minister for Social Protection, Derek Leary, seen as being one of the front runners to succeed Micheál Martin, saying in that newspaper that, you know, he's not getting into any discussions on that. But interestingly, he will make a decision on that if the vacancy arises. So not ruling himself.
9: He's kind of the quiet man, isn't he?
8: He is. But I suppose what really brought him into focus during the fuel protest was a sense within the party that they were losing touch with rural Ireland. He's obviously for Mayo, holds the rural affairs portfolio as well. Broadly liked across the party, you know, very much a man of rural Ireland. So that's what kind of brought his position into sharp focus there again. And of course, previously a deputy leader of the party. Mm. It's an interesting time for Fianna Fáil, and we see with the government the talk of the budget already beginning. And I suppose, and also from the Taoiseach as well in that regard, you know, not ruling out tax cuts, talking about not ruling out extending excise. And I suppose they're being forced into these early discussions on what they're going to do in the budget because of the persistent calls for an emergency budget by the opposition, by the squeeze that people are feeling around cost of living. And they're been boxed into kind of making these early promises,
9: and in the meantime, you get a massive overrun in the HSE.
8: And of course, the Department of Education, and this is something I was writing about a couple of weeks ago. So Minister of Public Expenditure, Jack Chambers, has told all government departments now that they're going to have to pay for the overspending of their colleagues, which has caused, you know, quite alarm.
9: And there is a problem here because they look every month at the tax receipts and they are burgeoning. There's loads of money. And yet they're being told you can't have more. And the reason is they don't want to embark on spending that will have to continue.
8: Yeah, and so we know that spending is going to increase by about 6% a year. So that's the plan, at least. It's already higher than what the Irish Fiscal Advisory Council want them to do. So look, there's lots of risks if you go beyond that long term, but also in the short term when you come to inflation. But it was interesting talking to a few cabinet ministers about this in recent weeks. They're kind of saying, hold on a second, one government department overspends their budget and the rest of us are being penalised. So doesn't that create a kind of a perverse counter incentive not to stick to your budget if you know you're going to be bailed out by your colleagues?
9: Yeah. Other parties in the headlines, I suppose, you in your own paper, The Mail, Sinn Féin will pay for failing to make hay while the sun shines. Now, what's that about?
8: Yes, it's Gerard Colleran writing in The Mail on Sunday today, and I was making a similar point to my own column in the Daily Mail yesterday that, you know, at a time when there is, you know, growing unease with the government, the largest opposition party are really struggling to capitalise on that, you know, in Galway West.
9: Every time we say this, they'll say, but we are the biggest party, 25%. And if you add the other two, Fianna Fáil and Fine Gael, together, they have a comfortable majority over us. But we're still the largest party.
8: And they are, but they're shedding support. I mean, if you go back to 2020's general election, they're on about 24% of first preference votes. That slid to 19% last time out. And I think they have a real issue, Sinn Féin, in terms of the identity of the party now. And I think the by-election in Dublin Central will be very interesting because if the Social Democrats candidate Daniel Ennis wins that election, you know, all of a sudden they'll be saying, hold on, this left unity business isn't very beneficial to us, is it? And it'll be interesting to see in the context of Gerry the Monk Hutch, if he could outlast Janice Boylan, the Sinn Féin candidate, and then some of her transfers are suddenly going there. Well, then all of a sudden the party will be kind of eaten from both sides, the traditional working class vote, but also from the soft left vote that it's been years trying to court.
9: And Jerry Hutch quoted in your paper, if I'm elected, I'll give my TD salary to people in need.
8: Yeah, well, it's one of the few policy measures we've actually heard from Jerry Hutch, who have the unusual ploy of not having any policy measures during his campaign, other than don't vote for any of the government parties or Sinn Féin. So yeah, a novel choice by Mr. Hutch, who of course claims to be a man of the people and of the inner city, but of course has lived in the leafy suburbs of Clontarf and the more warmer confines of Lanzarote for most of his time. So there's of course the big conflict there. He's a bit unusual, different this campaign to last. He seems to be out actually more at events. He's been making videos outside the Children's Hospital. The path to getting elected is obviously much more difficult for him in a by-election than it would be in a general election, but I do get the sense that this is more of a long-term project for him, and that we could see him on the ballot paper again in the general election if unsuccessful here.
9: Mm. All right, moving on to British politics and obviously the local elections on the island neighbouring us have made all the headlines over there and some headlines here. Sir Keir Starmer calling on some old allies to bail him out.
8: Yes, former Prime Minister Gordon Brown, in the young age of 75, has been drafted back in as a special envoy, as is Baroness Harman, of course, the former minister as well, to another advisory role. He's facing into another extraordinarily difficult week where his leadership is expected to be challenged. We'd one backbencher saying that she intends to agitate for a leadership challenge this week. Now, I suppose for Keir Starmer, he's managed to kind of falter through a series of scandals and controversies, you know, be that from the most recent one, Mandelson, and of course, then of course with these devastating local election results. He needs to really stem the tide here. It's 3 years out from a general election. A lot can change then. He inherited, I suppose, a very difficult set of public finances that were always going to take time to turn the tide on. But there doesn't seem to be patience within his party for that. So this is going to be a very monumental week for him. He's expected to make a significant address tomorrow. Will he last till the end of the week? This seems to be a recurring question in British politics when it comes to Keir Starmer.
9: I mean, so many prime ministers in a decade, if he's replaced, it'll be 7 in 10 years. I mean, it's getting towards banana republic territory.
8: And I suppose that should be a point that he's making, that, you know, there, at some point there has to be continuity. We have to actually try and get something done, you know? And with any big leadership change at the head of government, it creates another couple of months of change and people, things have moved around again and very little actually getting done.
9: Now, Farage as PM in number 10, a lot of the commentary is saying, well, as we heard from yesterday on this programme, that it's all very well for Reform to make gains, but when you look at the collective will of the people, they look at Farage and they say, no, thank you.
8: Yeah, and
9: so it'll be anybody but Farage in terms of a general election.
8: And he's, only as recently as this weekend, he was still saying that he wouldn't do a deal with the Conservatives. Now, you know, I guess he's saying that until he isn't, you know, and we'll see how the numbers come on that. But he still has a long way to go, but it has been a meteoric rise for Nigel Farage, from someone who was literally a joke for a long time, and seems to be Teflon. Nothing, no more than his friend Donald Trump, that nothing, no matter how big the controversy, it doesn't seem to stick to him. I mean, this is the man who is the architect of Brexit, that has caused untold damage to the British economy, and here he is being triumphant as the next potential Prime Minister. I mean, it beggars belief.
9: Now, in all the newspapers, obviously the hantavirus is featured. Now, events have overtaken much of the coverage because the ship has arrived and it's moored off the Canaries, a small port, not a very busy port, but it's busy this morning because you've got all these little small boats to take the individual passengers off. They'll be ferried to the dock and then they will be taken straight to the airport where aircraft, among them the Irish government jet, I presume, is waiting to take the people home.
8: Yeah, so I just got a push notification just before we came on there that the evacuations had started. And as you mentioned, this will be a very strict kind of precision, almost military style operation to get people off the boat. They'll be segregated small boats, but brought straight into an area and straight on to chartered planes to bring them back to their country of origin, where they'll have to quarantine for, we're told, 42 days. Waiting to hear whether that will be in a government facility or whether they'll be able to do it at home. And it really will bring to an end what I'm sure has been a holiday from hell for a lot of these people trapped on the boat that's at sail, first of all, on the 1st of April. And has sadly seen, I think three of the people who were on board sadly die, and eight people contract this disease.
9: I mean, the problem is they probably feel like they're sitting in a petri dish of infection where, you know, it can grow and grow and grow and more of them might be infected. But Luke O'Neill was on with us yesterday. He's written again in the Indo today about this. It's not going to be the next SARS-CoV-2 plague. It's not.
8: No, and even the World Health Organization were at pains to stress that yesterday, that this is not, we're not back into the realms of COVID and all of that, and that this, it just does not spread in a similar way. You need kind of prolonged contact. So hopefully this will be the last we hear of this virus. But yeah, I can't imagine how difficult it's been for those past.
9: We got this text in yesterday, which I read yesterday, but I think it's worth reading again from a rather cynical listener. I'm very worried about hantavirus, particularly the way it has rapidly mutated and spread like wildfire through the new rooms of the UK and Irish media outlets, resulting in an unprecedented mortality rate for hard news stories such as ethnic cleansing in Lebanon, the ongoing illegal war in Iran and associated impending economic Armageddon, and the continuing genocide and starvation of the people of Gaza, just to name a few of the essential world events subject to a pandemic of distraction by our utterly amoral and compromised media class.
8: Yes, well, there you are. That's because we get our checks from George Soros, who tells us what to say, of course, all the time. Yeah.
9: All right. Just harking back to the UK and what's happening there. Do you see any possibility of a contamination from what's happening to politics over there, and Farage predicting the demise of both the Tories and the Labour Party, and what might happen to our big parties here?
8: I don't think we can think that we are immune from the rise of such populism, and I think, you know, we saw a bit of this during the fuel protests. If you delved into what some of the people associated with those movements were saying, there was this real undercurrent of some of those tropes that Farage would use. You know, the anti-immigration, for example, and not really based in any fact. It was all very very much a motive, because people are feeling the pinch, and you will have people trying to capitalise on that. And I think we have seen some kind of cross-contamination with some well-known agitators, particularly when it comes to anti-immigration, who are very active in the UK, who try and then coalesce with similar agitators in Ireland to try and amplify this anti-immigration message. So look, I think people do need to be vigilant, I think that there is always the potential for some.
9: I mean, there's a kind of a general political lesson that they should learn from this, and it's where they procrastinate. Mm. And for years and years on the various programs I've been doing, saying, look, you've got to have a proper immigration system where people come in, and if they are genuine refugees, they're welcomed. If they are not, if they're chancing their arm, they're processed quickly and rejected, and so on and so forth. And they delayed. They knew this the problem could only get bigger, and they didn't do it. And now they're struggling to put something sensible in place.
8: Yes, I think in the Irish context, for example, I think there has been a real shift under Minister for Justice Jim O'Callaghan, where you see that immigration is no longer trending as the top, one of the top issues when people are asked about it. The UK have a much more challenging situation that they failed to get on top of, and of course they have the issue of being much closer geographically to France. And this, and we know all about the small boats, and that is a big issue there. But yeah, where it goes from here, we'll just have to wait and see.
9: Right. A few things. The Stephen's Green protest yesterday, not a huge protest by all accounts, according to the Sunday Independent. A chance of corporate greed ring out at Stephen's Green redesign protest.
8: Yeah, I mean, and this is something that, I passed Stephen's Green most days on my way to work, that I can't understand this redesign for what they're going for. And I'm not one to step in the way of modernising, but it just seems to be bizarre that they want to take...
9: I mean, the centre is Marmite. people either love it or hate it. Mm. It doesn't work properly internally as a centre. Now, whether it could be effectively redesigned within, I mean, there's a nonsense car parking situation where you might go into the Surgeon's car park and end up in the Stephen's Green car park. You know, it's a peculiar thing. You can cross from one to the other, I think, on the fifth floor or something like that.
8: Okay, well, as someone now who cycles in and out of town, Pat, that's alien.
9: I haven't used it for years, but I know at Christmas time, for people who come in to do Christmas shopping, it can be a nightmare to get in and out of. Comment, as ever, an assessment of Sinn Féin with no Sinn Féin rep there. Last week it was Mary Lou was finished. Please try to cope with your bias. This is not what we do on this particular slot. We invite generally a journalist or commentator in to find stories in the Sunday newspapers.
8: Yes, that's right. And, you know, to your listener.